0: That's the sound of first responders and others in Nepal rescuing a woman who was found alive in the rubble 10 days after the devastating floods hit the country. The country's prime minister says two other people were discovered alive. They were in a tunnel in a hydropower project. Rescue efforts are increasingly focused on those hydro facilities where an estimated 900 people are missing and several hundred are feared trapped. At least 1,300 died in the August 29th flood that was likely caused by a melting glacier that collapsed. The U.S. ambassador to Israel says he will continue to denounce what he calls acts of terrorism against Palestinians by settlers in the occupied West Bank. However, he says the U.S. is limited in its power to curb the escalating violence, which has spiked dramatically in the last year. Neha Musla has more.
1: Ambassador Mike Huckabee referred to the settlers as terrorists during a visit Saturday to the Palestinian town of Turmus Aya. He visited with relatives of Palestinian Americans killed by settlers. 80% of the residents here are U.S. citizens. Huckabee, a Baptist minister, has made several visits to the West Bank, which he refers to by its biblical name, Judea and Samaria. He's a longtime supporter of Israel's settler movement and says those carrying out the violence are a, quote, very tiny minority. When asked by residents what the U.S. will do to stop the violence against American citizens, Huckabee said U.S. jurisdiction is limited. For NPR News, I'm Noha Musleh in Turmus Aya.
0: American farmers along the U.S.-Canada border say they're preparing for even higher fertilizer prices as a trade dispute between the two nations worsens. NPR's Kirk Ziegler reports that retaliatory tariffs as high as 50% on Canadian imports are scheduled to take effect Tuesday.
2: Wheat farmer Steve Scheffel says he's angry about how the U.S. is treating its longtime neighbor in his home state of Montana's biggest export market. He's just finished harvest and bought new headers for his combines that are made in Canada for similarly harsh farming environments.
3: I just got quoted a price for a used one that had maybe 1 or 2 years worth of use on it, and it was exactly the same price as what I paid for a brand new one 3 years ago. So, yeah, I'm worried.
2: High equipment and fertilizer costs due to tariffs is just the latest economic pinch hitting farmers alongside diesel prices, which have now hit an all-time high. Kirk Ziegler, NPR News, Great Falls, Montana.
0: And Canada's Prime Minister Mark Carney recently said talks between the two neighbors could resume if Washington were serious. This is NPR. U.S. military forces hit three Iranian oil tankers today. This after the Navy says its warships were targeted by Iranian missiles. No American personnel were hit. The military says two Iranian ships were permanently disabled and one was destroyed. Leaders of the Pacific Islands Forum issued a statement expressing concern about July's launch of an intercontinental ballistic missile over the Pacific. The leaders said the missile traveled over several member states without adequate notice. Dana Williams of KPRG on Guam reports.
4: The leaders did not name China directly when referring to the July ICBM test. Forum Chair Palau President Sarangal Whips Jr. read a statement calling for all nations that conduct ICBM tests to provide 24 hours notice, the international standard. When asked about criticism from China that Palau was sensationalizing the test, Whips said the message from foreign leaders was just stating the facts.
5: The test happened and the Pacific Islands weren't informed. The ones that were informed late.
4: Whips noted that the Republic of Nauru dissented from the statement. For NPR News, I'm Dana Williams in Karor, Palau.
0: When students in New York City begin their school day after the Labor Day holiday, students in elementary and middle school won't be allowed to use artificial intelligence. Mayor Zoran Mondani announced the ban this week as part of a wider assessment of how school children in the nation's largest school system interact with technology. I'm Dan Ronan, NPR News.
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10: It's Bullseye. I'm Jesse Thorne. Did you play in a band in college? I mean, you're listening to an NPR arts and culture show. There's like a 60% chance that you did. Maybe you and the gang played a few shows around town, maybe even toured a little. And if you were really serious, you might have rented some studio time and cut an EP. Maybe a record. Maybe a whole album. Then, you know, college ends. You get jobs, you go your separate ways. The Marshall stack you got ends up on Craigslist because you're moving to Philadelphia. Who wants to haul that whole thing to Philadelphia? So imagine that that was your story. You did all that. Time goes by, and then that album that you made more than a decade ago now finds an audience. It doesn't just find an audience, but to that audience, your band's record has become like a holy grail in its genre. That is exactly the thing that happened to my guests, Mike Kinsella and Steve Holmes. Their band, American Football, recorded and released a self-titled album in 1999. Then, not long after they recorded it, they split up and did post-college stuff.

But that record that they didn't even tour to promote, over the course of the next few years, it became a sort of cult icon. Fans of emo and math rock decided that it was a landmark album. So, eventually, the band did what bands do sometimes. They reunited and toured. They got like an offer to play a festival in Europe, and they said yes, even though they were all grown-ups and most of them had jobs. They made some money and caught up with their college buddies, and it was all pretty extraordinary. But that is not the most extraordinary thing about American football. After those tours wrapped, after the crowds of 30 and 40-something dads got to see their favorite band live, American football became, I guess you would say, a real band? By which I mean they started recording again. They made a new album and then they toured that one. And then another. And because of the emotional rawness of their music, they found that their new fans were the age that their old fans had been when they discovered American football. It turns out that people in their late teens and early 20s love hard-on-your-sleeve rock and roll music. Earlier this year, American football dropped their fourth self-titled record called LP4. Let's listen to a bit of it. This track features Brendan Yates, the lead singer of the punk rock band Turnstile. It's called No Feeling.

0: Mike and Steve, welcome to Bullseye. It's nice to have you on the show.
1: It's nice to be here. Thanks, Jesse.
2: Thank you.
0: So the two of you knew each other in high school?
1: We did.
0: Mike, what was Steve like?
3: Feral. It's so funny because upon reuniting, nobody believes me. Like I said, you know, 15 years later, he's got like a corporate gig and literally buttoned up and polite, mannered. Yeah, he used to have like, you know, punk bleached hair and try to start fights with the jocks. Yeah.
0: I got to tell you, you just said 15 years later. It's 30 years later.
3: Oh, and we got back together 15 years ago for second time. And yeah, upon originally breaking up and getting back together. Yeah.
0: Steve, what was Mike like?
1: Mike was shy, very intuitive, talented musician. Even then, he was playing drums in a band called Cap'n Jazz our freshman year. That's how we first met. I saw them play the lunchrooms. I'm like, oh, these guys are pretty good. Yeah.
3: We weren't.
1: Well, yeah. By 14-year-old standards, they were pretty good. Yeah, he was, just a punk kid in a different circle of punk kids, you know, and then he made friends and started hanging out. And
3: I was also friends with the jocks, though.
1: Yeah.
3: I have like that.
1: I love sports.
3: Yeah. And so you were on like the fringe side of, you know, you wanted to start the fights. I was trying to keep the peace.
0: Were you actually getting in fights?
1: I mean, I got in like maybe one fight. This is overblown.
0: Who was the fight against?
1: I don't know. Some like jock kid who was bullying a friend of ours. And we're like, well, we'll come home with you and we'll beat this guy up. But this is silly.
3: No, I don't. I should clarify. I don't think Steve was like, I guess, picking fights. He was, again, yeah, like he was sort of like, you know, sticking up for sort of maybe the weird kids or whatever.
0: What was the high school punk rock world like?
3: Oh, I have an older brother who was like sort of involved in sort of creating this sort of scene in the suburbs of Chicago at the time. So it was, to me, it was like, I just thought it was normal that on the weekends we would hand out flyers for shows that would be in our basement and, you know, different punk kids from all over the different suburbs would come and hang out and my mom would make them meals and. Yeah, it was cool. It was like very wholesome, actually.
1: We would play basement shows and VFW halls and like it was all just DIY kids doing things on their own and figuring out how to put out 7 inches and stuff like that.

0: It's Bullseye. I'm Jesse Thorne. My guests are Mike Kinsella and Steve Holmes. They're founding members of the legendary emo band American Football. Mike, when did, you know, playing as fast and loud as you could in your mom's basement turn into playing intricate and beautiful guitar lines, presumably in your bedroom?
1: Yeah, I don't, it was sort of, the Cap and Jazz stuff was sort of like a physical release, and it was awesome. And all, I liked a lot of bands, you know, like Discord Records kind of. But I sort of was getting into Mathier and Prettier and all these other elements of music that, like, less and less it was the aggression that I needed to get out. It was more like a time signature, sort of weird. Yeah. And then me and Steve were roommates freshman year of college. And I think it was just sort of like sitting around and, yeah, eventually just like sitting with him and writing sort of like interlocking quiet stuff. That just became more interesting, I guess, yeah.
0: Explain what Mathier means in the context of rock.
2: Odd time signatures. Like, so most music is 4-4. Like, that's just how it is. And then we started discovering bands that would be playing in 7-4 and 13, like all these different things. Anything other than 4-4, basically, that was interesting to us. We're like, oh, let's write a song in 5. Let's write a song in 7. Can you be in 7 and I'll be in 13? And then when do they catch up to each other? Those type of things.
1: Yeah, like if I'm at 7, you're in 8, and then so every 56, you'll find the same exact one. That's like LP1 stuff of American Football. It's like the arrangement of the song is like, okay, let's play until we catch up again.
2: Yeah, which is just bored teenagers like trying to fool themselves into doing, this is cool. Like, is it really cool? No, it's a way to spend time.
1: Yeah, learn the instrument while you're writing, I guess.
2: Yeah, but in my memory, like, when Cap and Jazz broke up as we were finishing high school, and then when we went to college, we were like still into some of those bands, like Jive Like Jehu was still happening, which is a San Diego band that was post-hardcore, very mathy. And like,
1: I
2: were like, these guys love fries and their burritos, and they were like the best at that style of music. And so I think as we were discovering, you know, post-rock was happening in Chicago, Tortoise and Sea Cake were influences, and we were discovering like Nick Drake and leaning into Red House Painters and slower, prettier music. We decided, like, let's do the opposite. Like, let's, you know, if these guys have perfected this style of loud, screamy music, let's do quiet, pretty music.

0: What is the aesthetic effect of people who are playing in different complex time signatures at the same time?
1: I feel like in our best version of this band, we're making very repetitive music that's sort of minimalism inspired, and you can kind of like get in a trance-like state.
2: Yeah. I mean, in my mind too, I feel like this band and all my bands to some extent have been like a shoegaze band without any pedals. Like we're just like, we're creating the chorus ourselves.
1: Because we didn't own any pedals.
2: And we're like creating the sort of swimmy, like sort of drone trance-ness. So we just sort of like accidentally were doing a thing without the entirety of the thing. You know what I mean? Like shoegaze would be like so many
1: and it's
2: pedals.
1: Like leaning into the subtlety of like, okay, if this thing slowly evolves over time and these like little subtle changes happen, like that's the payoff. And then when something actually moves, it feels much bigger.
0: Well, let's talk about the story of the band because it's really distinctive. How much of a band were you when you recorded your first album at the end of college, LP1?
1: I mean, not at all in like the traditional sense. Like we were this, I always describe it as like, this was a bedroom art project. This was like Mike and I, we lived together all 4 years and we'd sit and write these little melodies and then go to our drummer, Steve Lamos's house to try to figure out what are the arrangements and how do we do this? And we practiced a lot. Like we did it as though this was like our part-time job. Like we would rehearse a lot in our room and rehearse with Steve a ton. So we were very well rehearsed, but we played, you know, mostly like house shows in front of, you know, 50 kids and a few like punk venues, you know, punk spaces in front of like 100 people. And we did two maybe like semi-aborted tours of like a long weekend. But like all, in all, the band was a band for like 2.5 years. It was like the right after Christmas of our sophomore year to the end of senior year. So it was like literally like two years and 5 months. And we basically, we graduated and then we made this record in the few days after we graduated. And it was like, all right, we did it. We documented this thing. See you later. We didn't play one show after the record came out. We played maybe 20 shows in our entire existence.
0: So we're going to take a break in a second. But before we go, American Football's first album, the one that basically everyone who loves emo loves, has a picture on the cover of a pretty nondescript Midwestern house. I mean, it was just like a house that their friend lived in. But because it was on this album cover, it became an icon in the emo world. And now, nearly three decades on, well, the band owned the house. Like, together, as a band, they bought it. How does that work? What does that even mean? We'll get into it after the break. It's Bullseye from MaximumFun.org and NPR.
3: 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He was 2 when his father died. 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
0: Welcome back to Bullseye. I'm Jesse Thorne. I'm here with Mike Kinsella and Steve Holmes. They're singer and guitarist in the rock band American Football. American Football has been a band for about 30 years. They have a totally fascinating history. Mike, Steve, and the rest of the group first got together when they were all in college. They played some shows, mostly locally, and recorded one album on a friend's record label before they all broke up and went and did grown-up stuff. And then, while they were off doing grown-up stuff, the fan base for that album grew and grew to the point where the band got together, only now it was to play festivals in front of 50 and 100,000 people. That first reunion happened 15 years ago. Now American Football have just released their fourth album. It's called American Football. You can call it LP4. It's out now. Let's get back into my conversation with Mike Kinsella and Steve Holmes.

0: So what was the first show that you played that you couldn't believe? As a guy who was working at suburban corporations,
1: yeah, I mean, all
0: in
1: of
0: your
1: them.
0: Case, Steve, well, that's... and Mike, in your case, as a guy who was working the road really hard with your own band and with your friends' bands.
2: Yeah, it's so funny coming from it from a two totally different mind blowing. You know what I mean? I'm like, holy, like I've been playing music this whole time and nobody's cares or you know whatever. And I was resigned. That was fine. And then you're like, you haven't even picked up a guitar in 10 years.
1: Right. I had not been on a stage in a decade when we got back together.
2: Yeah. And all of a sudden, we're both playing. You know, three sold out 1500 cap room nights. Not our best performances from either of us, probably.
1: No.
2: There was some nerves from.
1: Well,
2: everybody.
1: It's a weird thing to figure out how to be a band in front of thousands of people. You know, it's like the audiences were very forgiving then because I think they didn't expect to ever see this band, but. It was a weird thing where it was like, I definitely had like the bends of like, you go on tour and, you know, playing in front of thousands of people and signing autographs and then go back to work on Monday. Or like the first time we played Primavera Sound in Barcelona, I literally didn't take a day off. Like I'm doing this on vacation and weekends. And like, so I worked on Friday, I flew to Barcelona. I was there for 40 hours. I didn't sleep. I came home. I worked on Monday. And it's like that weird juxtaposition has been surreal and still is to some extent.
0: Mike, do you have the same intensity of emotion now that you had when you wrote that first set of songs as a 20 and 21-year-old?
2: Embarrassingly, maybe. I cry every day at something, you know, but like in an adult, cool, confident way. Then it was more embarrassing. I mean, yeah, I got totally different life experiences to stress about and stuff, but... Yeah, maybe. Yeah, sure. It's authentic. Is that like it's, I know it's like cringy. And I know if you're not a fan of this band, like I'm sure there's a lot of podcasters out there. Like, I wish Mike Kinsella well, you know, I get that. That's cool. You know, I kind of existed in that world. I guess I've existed that way my whole life. And again, with like just kids and grounding and whatever, it's like, that wasn't important. Doesn't matter. Currently doing more podcasts and talking about myself more, it looks like I'm looking for some validation or something, and I'm sort of uncomfortable with the idea that it looks like I'm looking for it, because I think I'm confident without it. But yeah, I am emotional.
0: Do you ever write or record something and cringe at it and wish that you could be more glib?
2: Oh, sure. Yeah, all the time. I mean, yeah, we're playing some songs tonight that, you know, we wrote the album a year ago and whatever, and there's some lines that I back away from the mic a little bit, just like, well, maybe they won't catch this one. yeah, I don't know. It's also, yeah, it's also what got me here. And I, you know what I mean? I get to hang out with my friends all day and do fun stuff. So I'm going to, again, be sort of like true to it and see. You know.
1: Yeah. I think like emo is an embarrassing word, and it's like over, like music is music. Like, I don't think what we're doing is that different than like, what the national, or you know what I mean? It's like, it's just like adult music that's about whatever it's about. And it's like, that's, isn't that what everyone's doing? What's the difference?
2: What was the song? I don't know. I for every reason it was brought up, like, you know, like people asking if I'm okay, like that I haven't seen or whatever. And I'm like, yeah, I'm good. Totally good. There was, it's like a total pop, like 90s pop song. And I was like, that guy was singing that lyric, you know. It was like, it was so dark and like weird. Like, I mean, no one's like Trent Reznor, you know, are you okay? They're like, oh, it's cool. Is he, you're a professional dude that like you're writing with intent and it's like heavy stuff. And you know, so I think I'm learning to like, or I don't know, like, yeah, I'm learning to get comfortable, just be like, yeah, I'm good, it's cool, it's art, you know what I mean?

0: I know it should be. It's Bullseye. I'm Jesse Thorne. I'm talking with Steve Holmes and Mike Kinsella. They're in the band American Football. I have one last thing to ask you about, which is that there is a photograph of a house on the cover of this first album that made your careers 12 years later. This is a house that was your friend's house from college. Mm-hmm.
1: Friend Chris took the photo of the cover of the house. He lived there in college. Yeah.
0: Now you all co-own this house?
1: Yeah. Slumlords.
2: Yeah. Now with the band and our record label, we bought this house together. Our buddy T-Ball also chipped in. So we, a bunch of people bought a very college rental and saved it. The whole block was going up and there was some concern that they were going to demolish and build apartment buildings or whatever. So we like, all right, let's buy this place, preserve it. And we made it actually nice and livable. And so now we have it available as an Airbnb so people can like offset the expense of buying a house. But also we use it to like host artists as like an artist space. People can come and, write an album there, write a book there or whatever. And we're trying to make it like a cool art space that is self-sustaining in some fashion. And then we'll do cool things there with Polyvinyl once or twice a year, stuff like that.
1: Polyvinyl like lives in town still. Yeah. So they've used it for pop-up record stores and book readings and,
2: punk shows. Like, we had a house party. We did like a collab with Vans. Our friend works at Vans. We had an American Football shoe with the house on it. And so we did like a thing there with skateboarding and stuff or whatever. It was cool. It's fun.
0: How do you feel about such a central piece of the legacy of your band being a house in Champaign-Urbana, Illinois?
1: I love it. I think it's the coolest like metaphor of like why, for what, you know what I mean? I really love it. I think it's like the goal is, it's such a, for this many people to be involved doing it, it's like this like tiny little lift that the goal is to do cool stuff, to sort of pay forward to like this tiny town that, the only reason we're a band is because we happen to be in that town with nothing else to do at that time of our lives. Yeah. It's, hopefully it gets sort of like, it's like accepted as like this, like paying back to the community kind of like adventure. It's so much logistics though. I mean, like literally the first year was just renovating, roof and digging a hole in the back and plumbing and moving the wall in the kitchen, yeah, just to make it livable.
2: It's like a 150-year-old house. You can imagine a lot of maintenance.
0: Well, guys, I'm sure grateful for your time. Thank you so much for coming in.
1: Yeah, thank you for having us. Yeah,
2: it's great.
0: American Football, Steve Holmes and Mike Kinsella. Their latest record, the self-titled LP4, is out now. You can buy it from Polyvinyl Records or stream it wherever you listen to music. And if you want to see American Football live, they are touring all over the country and beyond, at least on weekends when they can get the paid time off. We'll have a link to dates on our website. Find the Bullseye page at MaximumFun.org. It's Bullseye. I'm Jesse Thorne. What does it mean to sell Girl Scout cookies? And I mean, look, we can stipulate Girl Scout cookies are delicious. I personally am a big fan of Samoas. Why? Because I am an adult with a very refined palate. And whenever that time of year rolls around, cookie time, when you see Girl Scouts camped out in front of the grocery store, or when your coworker emails you about ordering some cookies from their kid, I mean, it is exciting. It's almost a season in America. What does it mean for the girls actually selling the cookies? They raise funds for their local Girl Scout councils, of course. But they also, for a brief period of time, become salespeople. Like real deal salespeople, going door to door, selling online, making social media videos, staking out prime real estate in front of Target. My guest, Alyssa Namias, was never herself a Girl Scout. But she was fascinated by the culture of American girls and the microcosm that is Girl Scout cookie sales. So she went out into the world and she found some Girl Scouts. Four of them, to be precise. And her film follows those four Girl Scouts as they learn to be, I guess, entrepreneurs, to experience capitalism and all of its highs and lows, and to see what that kind of education means to girls living today. It is, as you would expect, adorable, but it is also, as they say, a very rich text. Cookie Queens is the name of the documentary. It's one of my favorites of the year. I can't wait to talk with Alyssa about it. Let's dive right in. Alyssa, welcome to Bullseye, and congratulations on this beautiful movie. I was so moved by it.
3: Thank you so much, Jesse. It's great to be here. You know I'm a fan.
0: Were you worried when you decided to make a movie about a group of young girls all trying to achieve their goals that it was going to be a corny movie?
3: I don't think I was worried about that because it was the goals were sort of a way to get into something bigger. I was not super concerned about whether the girls met or didn't meet their goals. I was looking at this Girl Scout cookie sale as a sort of microcosm of thinking about girlhood and capitalism and the ways that girls and women learn about our value. And then there is a kind of there's conventions of the subgenre of documentary that's like the competition doc, you know? And so I was interested in that. Like, how do we work with those expectations that people have of seeing lots of stories around that, both in documentary and then there's like the reality TV competition type of stuff. And so, I was interested in surprising people around that a bit and not giving them exactly what they expected. I think if I had just been wanting to make that thing, there would have been more of a real danger that it could be corny.
0: I mean, like decades ago on the show when I might have still been in college or just out of college, I had Jeffrey Blitz on when his movie Spellbound was in theaters that ended up winning an Oscar. And Spellbound is an incredible movie, like hilarious, amazing movie about kids in a spelling bee. And when that movie won an Oscar, there was a decade of movies about children in magic competitions.
3: Right. Any competition.
0: Any competition. And look, children are adorable and competitions are a structure.
3: Right.
0: But I could tell when watching your film that was not the thing that you were interested in. What were the specific things that you were thinking about when you started thinking about Girl Scouts and Girl Scout cookie sales?
3: When I heard someone, one of my producers, talk about this Girl Scout who sold him a lot of cookies.
0: How many cookies are we talking?
3: He was at a pizza joint and, you know, she had a whole wagon full of cookies. Like, she starts by complimenting his hair, et cetera, et cetera. And like just getting to know him a little bit. And then all of a sudden the mom comes around with a wagon full of cookies. And it turns out they had not just the wagon full, but the garage full, you know, of cookies at home. And so, but even as he told me that story, I think one of the things I was thinking about and why I wanted to do this project was, she was so cute and so sweet. And then, she was also really smart and sad. And then all of a sudden she becomes even cunning, right? I related to that girl, actually, in the way that he and probably many others in the world were perceiving her as this kind of, you know, innocent, sweet, cute, et cetera. And then, oh my gosh, she's also really smart and has something to, you know, she has some business to do here. So I was thinking about that. And I was thinking about like that Girl Scout cookie world as not only like visually interesting and full of characters, both like my friend and my producer, and also this girl who we could relate to and who would help get at some of these ways in which girls are stereotyped and the ways in which we challenge those stereotypes. And so when I was working with the girls, I really embraced like being honest with them about how they quote unquote turn on and off when they're selling. You know, they physically put on the uniform and set up the tables and do these kinds of say these lines that they're taught about how to sell cookies. And then they also make it their own. And I was really interested always in getting to outside of the cookies. You know, what was their family life like? What else were they doing? How could we look at girls more three-dimensionally than they're usually represented in the media?
0: We're going to take a break. When we return, we will finish up my conversation with Alyssa Namias. She's the director of the documentary Cookie Queens. Making a documentary about Girl Scouts selling cookies means, of course, that the subjects of your film are real-life Girl Scouts who are children. So we will get into how she navigated that tricky road in just a minute. It's Bullseye from MaximumFun.org and NPR.
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1: Welcome back to Bullseye. I'm Jesse Thorne. I'm talking with Alyssa Namias. She's a documentary filmmaker who's covered the Cuban Revolution, visual artists, people living with disabilities. Her latest

0: would sometimes do other things, pickups, whatever. But they would be going long. Like they'd be like, oh, you guys are leaving already? You know, we're still selling. We're still going. And sometimes that was the girls. Sometimes it was the parents. And so that those tensions were felt. And then, you know, we show in the film, for example, like one of the girls, the parent ends up bribing her to sort of participate more, you know?
1: When you're making a documentary about kids, what is your responsibility to the kids?
0: My lifetime. Like I am responsible to these kids for the rest of my life. And I've told them that, you know, I get emotional because it's like it's high stakes, even though this film is not intentionally trying to do anything negative or put them in a bad position. It's really public and consent was ongoing and still is. It's something that I tried to talk with them as best I could at the beginning and with them and their parents about how, you know, this is going to be one perspective on your life at one moment, you know, and it's going to be very public. People, it's like having a little video that's just one moment in your life that everyone will be able to have access to for the rest of your life. So that is a huge commitment. And I think as best they can, they understood and understand it. And we keep talking about it. And if it changes at some point and one of them is not happy with how things are going, and I'll be there to work through it with them. I think that's the best that, and I know our whole film team and community will be there. So yeah, but I do have concern and I also have a lot of hope and joy. And so far, knock on wood, it's been really awesome. They're great. The girls are like, are we going to take every Q&A at film festivals? Like, can we please take audience questions? We're going to take audience questions at this one, right? Like they read Letterboxd pretty religiously. Oh yeah. After every screening, you know, if we're having dinner or something, Olive's already scrolling Letterboxd.
2: Hi, I'm Olive, and I'm a Girl Scout from Troop 219. My website is mewantcookies.com. Arr, cookie monster. So if you want to buy, come there. I'll also be at several booths. Thank you for watching. Bye.
3: Okay.
2: How was that good?
3: It was good. I liked it.
2: But was it good enough for the website?
3: I mean, yeah.
2: I can do this.
3: It's okay.
2: Let's start again.
1: I watched this movie on my oldest daughter's 15th birthday.
0: Mm-hmm.
1: And I may have already been having some feelings before I pressed play on the movie.
0: Yeah.
1: But I kept crying over and over.
0: Aww.
1: And one of the things that I was crying about was how sensitively you portrayed in the film the ways that these girls relate to their girlhood and relate to adulthood.
0: Mm-hmm.
1: One of the girls is in a sort of debutante class. One of the girls has two older sisters, one of whom is in her teens and totally over everything.
0: We have some good eye roll shots of her.
1: Yeah. some really premium eye rolls.
0: Yes.
1: And, you know, there are all these questions about makeup and all these things that girls have to deal with about what it means to be a big girl or an adult,
0: mm-hmm.
1: Even leaving aside the questions of economics. How did watching these girls so intently, as the parent of a girl who, as you were making this film, was in that kind of transitional yeah. adolescent period in her life, affect how you thought about that period of life in girls generally, and maybe even in your own, in your daughters?
0: Well, I just want to acknowledge for a minute to the dads and that you would connect, you know, with it that way, because that means that's also something that isn't always represented. And I wanted to make sure that the dads in the film and the dads watching the film could see themselves represented.

0: I ran out and bought a cookie costume. None of my children are in Girl Scouts. None of them are planning to sell cookies, but just in case, that dad inspired me.
1: Totally. We could definitely manufacture those.
0: I typed adult cookie costume into my computer. My algorithm is ruined forever.
1: Amazing. But yeah, to speak to your question about girlhood, it's funny. It must have been before I was making the film or in the early moments of it, I was noticing with my daughter in her tween years, like her early tween years, that sometimes she was like, why don't you treat me like an adult? Why are you talking baby talk? You know, not baby talk, but like, why are you talking down to me? Why are you telling me what to do? Which is so natural, you know? And then other times she was just like, mommy, will you please? You know, just in the, and I realized I didn't always know what she, you know, it was confusing. Like, which one does she want? We would always have really good conversations before bedtime, you know? And I just sort of shared that with her. I'm like, sometimes it seems like you want to be treated like a big girl and sometimes you want to be treated like a little girl. And I just want to honor that. And I don't always know. And we came up with this thing where if she wanted to, she could say LG or BG, you know, like treat me one of these or the other. And sometimes she did, sometimes she didn't say, it wasn't like a thing she had to say. It was just acknowledging it. And it felt so good to acknowledge that because I realized I didn't really have it as a kid. You know, there are these years when you desperately want to be both big and little. And I also think sometimes I still want that, you know, and sometimes we adults still want that. And those years are so emblematic of that feeling of wanting, like, you know, there are days when I just don't want to adult and like someone save me. And especially as girls and women, like we were at my generation, we were fed so many like princess stories of the sort of classic kind where someone's going to swoop in, probably a man, and save you or marry you and make you rich or whatever the fairy tales were. And like when you realize that doesn't, you know, like that's not what you, maybe not what you're going to get and also maybe not what you want. It's a complicated thing. And I think girls today aren't hopefully fed as much of that, at least in our circles with my daughter. And these girls are also really good at articulating that. So being able to bear witness to that, when I went into the filmmaking with the whole crew, I said, like, we are looking for those moments. I'm looking for the moments where, you know, where they can be talking about business and what's good for business and they can be slurping ramen. Like, I'm looking for the moments where Ara, the five-year-old, can be talking to her dad about buying inventory and how much she's going to pay for it and eating with her fingers because she's 5 years old. Like, I want to find those moments. And that was so wonderful to do. And so, like, yeah, for me as an artist, as a woman, and then also I think for the girls too, to be allowed to be that way and see themselves that way is awesome. Even our teenager now, when she does Q&As, she's like, guys, I was in middle school then, you know, she's like, can see how she was wanting to be this kind of, you know, I've got it all figured out, eye roll, et cetera. But then also now she can see how that was also herself as a younger girl. Yeah, I wanted to honor that. And I think we don't see it so much. So maybe it surprises people, but I think the inner feeling of it is really familiar, at least to me.
0: You're listening to Bullseye. I'm Jesse Thorne. I'm talking with Alyssa Namias. She's the director of the new documentary, Cookie Queens.
2: Hello, Rex.
3: Hello.
2: Would you like to buy some Girl Scout cookies? It's cookie season.
3: Yeah, so we got the Thin Mints and the Samoas and then... what do you suggest?
2: Do you want to know the best deals?
3: Yeah.
2: The best deals are 20 cookies, but they're actually sandwich cookies, so that means that they're 40 cookies.
3: Okay.
0: I have these vivid memories of being a little kid after my parents divorced when I was 4, but before my dad remarried, which I think was when I was 8. So mm-hmm. I'd be 6, 7 years old. We lived in this little apartment in San Francisco, my dad and I. Mm-hmm. And in his closet were hanging his sashes from when he was an Eagle Scout as a kid. And he never asked or expected me to become a Boy Scout. But my dad didn't save much in his life. And, you know, he went from being an Eagle Scout to joining the Navy and did not save things from the Navy and had a very negative experience in the Navy.
1: Right.
0: So even as a six-year-old, I could tell how important these were to him. Was your mom a Girl Scout?
1: She was. Yeah. She was a Brownie in 1950s in Chicago. And yeah, these objects, like, they earn them, you know, like that it means something. What the it's not just an object. It's like the kids who work for these patches, for these badges, for these pins, it signifies that. And my mom, I don't know if she saved her uniform, but she definitely told me about Girl Scouts to some extent. And she ended up being not just the first woman, but the first person in her whole large Greek immigrant family to go to college. And she ended up going to grad school. And there is a high correlation between Girl Scouting and women, you know, having social mobility, getting education, being in leadership positions. So it's correlation, not causation, but like there, it's there. And I think in the 50s for my mom, it was like, you could, if you were an ambitious, active girl, your options were Girl Scouts and cheerleading. And she did both. Like, they didn't have sports. So in 1912, when Girl Scouts were founded by Juliet Gordon Lowe, who is a disabled woman who had lost her husband and was on her own and wanted to start a space for girls to, you know, connect with each other and to have, and even the cookie sale then starts a few years later. And it's like, it's a time we have to remember when even my mother-in-law couldn't open a bank account without getting, as a single mom, without getting her brother to co-sign in the 1970s. So this is, women couldn't have agency in the same way. And the cookie sale, as it started out, had that kind of revolutionary route, right? With girls and women saying, we're going to raise some money and do this thing. And I think that's really interesting to me, especially with some of the storyline around Olive, you know, trying to advocate for the girls to get more per box and such. Like, could there be another revolutionary moment, let's say, or at least a reform? But I think it's like you were saying with your dad and his, I don't know what they call them in Boy Scouts. Is it sashes also?
0: I mean, they are sashes. I don't know if they call them masculine sashes or something, but it's a sash.
1: It's a sash.
0: Tough sash. I don't know.
1: Yeah, these things mean something because they're part of a tradition and the kids earn it. And we've had women like wear their I had at a screening the other day, a woman wore her sash from the 1950s and she had saved it too. So there's something really meaningful there.
0: Do you have a favorite Girl Scout cookie, Alyssa?
1: I mean, if I'm going with classics, it's the Thin Mints. And then I also got to sample everything and I became a fan of the lemonade. If you like lemon, it's got a lot of icing. It's dangerous.
0: You know what, Alyssa? Now that I am a grown-up, I used to be into Thin Mints, basic stuff like you. I'm not trying to big-time our audience. Maybe some of them aren't sophisticates like me, but I like Samoas because I'm fancy. Coconut tastes good now.
1: Amazing. Well, I know some girls who can definitely give you a hookup for those Samoas.
0: Because they have them left over.
1: They have them. Oh, no. No, those are high demand. Those are popular.
0: I'm glad to hear it.
1: Yeah.
0: Alyssa, thank you so much for coming on Bullseye. And thanks for your wonderful movie.
1: Thank you so much for having me, Jesse.
0: Alyssa Namias, folks, her new movie is called Cookie Queens. It is every bit as adorable and heartwarming and delightful and funny as you would hope it would be. It is also a very thoughtful film about class and culture in America. I really think it's a special one. Get out there and see it. That's the end of another episode of Bullseye. Bullseye is recorded at Maximum Fun World Headquarters in the historic Jewelry District of downtown Los Angeles, where it was 95 degrees and raining today. Yeah, really not weather we're used to in LA. Thanks, by the way, to all the Angelenos who came out to our screening of one of my most beloved films of all time, A Thousand Clowns. Thanks to the folks at American Cinematheque and their festival, Friend of the Fest, for hosting Bullseye and finding a 35 millimeter print of that 65-ish year old movie. It was such a great time. It was so fun to introduce it and talk to folks after. Yeah, it was total great time. So thanks, American Cinematheque. Thanks, everybody who came out. Our show is produced by Speaking Into Microphones. Our senior producer is Kevin Ferguson. Our producers, Jesus Ambrosio and Richard Roby. Our video producer is Daniel Spear. Special thanks this week to Jacob Derwin at Technica House in NYC for recording my conversation with Alyssa Namias. We get booking help on Bullseye from Mara Davis. Our interstitial music comes from our friend Dan Wally, DJW. You can find his music at djwsounds.bandcamp.com. Our theme music was written and recorded by The Go Team. It's called Huddle Formation. Thanks to The Go Team. 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
5: It's been a year since the federal government announced the launch of Operation Midway Blitz, an aggressive campaign aimed at arresting and deporting immigrants. 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
1: Live from NPR News in Washington, I'm Dan Ronan. The U.S. says it struck three Iranian oil tankers, this after Iran threatened the U.S. Navy warships. It's the latest exchange of firepower between Iran and the U.S. after the most intense week of strikes in months. NPR's Kerry Khan reports.
2: According to Central Command, U.S. forces hit three Iranian crude oil carriers, one near Iran's vital production facility, Karg Island. The U.S. says Iran had launched missiles toward two U.S. Navy warships patrolling the Strait of Hormuz. CENTCOM said in a statement that a U.S. aircraft carrier and a guided missile destroyer evaded unprovoked Iranian missile attacks. CENTCOM says it then destroyed the oil carriers. One was in waters off Oman. Iran had no immediate comment. Earlier Saturday, an Iranian state news agency said one of its tankers had been hit by U.S. forces. Iran and the United States continue to battle for control over the strait, which is a critical transportation passageway for much of the world's oil and energy supplies. Kerry Khan, NPR News.
1: The Trump administration's plan to begin evacuation work on an arch in Washington is facing a legal challenge. NPR's Rachel Treisman reports a federal judge is stepping in.
3: In a late-night motion, the judge ordered the administration to provide 48 hours' notice before doing anything other than information gathering at the traffic circle where it wants to build its 250-foot arch. The three Vietnam veterans and architectural historian who sued over the arch earlier this year had asked for a restraining order after Interior Secretary Doug Burgum announced that excavation work would begin within 2 weeks, even though the structure hasn't gotten final federal approval. The Trump administration then clarified in a legal filing that it was talking about archaeological surveys, not construction. Rachel Treisman, NPR News.
1: The U.S. Forest Service says it's closing down dozens of research stations across the country, but the cuts are not as deep as what had been earlier feared. This week, the head of the Forest Service backtracked from an earlier projection that would have closed even more of the facilities where scientists are working to preserve public land. NPR's Kiara Eisner reports.
4: On Thursday, the Forest Service announced it had finished its review of which research stations it would close. 41 facilities across Hawaii, Alaska, and New York City were among the locations added to the list of places that wouldn't be shuttered because of their, quote, critical importance. The news came after months of lobbying and advocacy from scientists, lawmakers, and defenders of public lands. Some scientists were relieved their research could continue. Other staff believed the months of dispute and review were an enormous waste of time and that the facilities should never have been endangered in the first place. Kiara Eisner, NPR News.
1: It's NPR. AAA says the price of unleaded regular gasoline is now $4.14 a gallon. That's six more expensive than what it was a week ago. Diesel, the main fuel in the trucking industry and rail, hit a record high today, $5.88 a gallon, up 3 cents in just the last day. The United Nations has adopted a resolution to adopt a new world map. As NPR's Jonathan Lambert reports, the new map will accurately reflect the size of Africa and other parts of the world.
5: Representing the spherical nature of Earth on a two-dimensional map requires some adjustments. Perhaps the most famous of these is known as the Mercator projection, a rectangular map that's been in use for centuries. It depicts the northern hemisphere as much larger than it is in reality. For example, Greenland appears to be roughly the same size as Africa, when Africa is actually 14 times larger. Critics argue the map is biased and reinforces a colonial worldview. The African Union led the push for the adoption of a new map called the Equal Earth Projection. It has rounded sides and represents each continent proportionally. The resolution passed almost unanimously. The United States was the only country to vote no, saying it was a distraction promoting an ideological agenda. Jonathan Lambert, NPR News.
1: The Army Corps of Engineers is restarting an environmental project on the Des Plaines River near Chicago that officials say is critical to the Great Lakes. It's called the Brandon Road Interbasin Project. It's designed to stop invasive carp from getting into Lake Michigan. The project had been stopped by the White House. This is NPR.
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11: It's Tiny Desk Radio from NPR Music. I'm Ana Maria Sayer. We've had the honor of hosting some very talented musicians at the Tiny Desk, like true masters of their craft. And today's show is all about celebrating some of them. Later, we've got the virtuosic vocals of soprano Barbara Hannigan. After that, killer guitarist Vernon Reed with his band Living Color. But first, we have the virtuoso mandolin player Sierra Hall. Joining me to chat about Sierra and her insane mandolin string plucking abilities is NPR music critic, correspondent, my friend, Ann Powers. It's so good to have you on the show, Ann.
12: Hey, Anna. I'm so happy to be here, and especially to talk about this incredible virtuosic musician who's really been changing the game in her genre for quite a while.
11: And the mandolin has always been an iconic instrument in bluegrass music.
12: Yes.
11: And Sierra Hall has become a pretty iconic figure in the genre herself. Can you tell me about Sierra? What is so stunning about her sound?
12: Well, her story is just as fascinating as her sound. She was a child prodigy. She started playing when she was in grade school, a little bit outside of Nashville in a small town here in Tennessee. Her parents were big music fans and noticed that Sierra had an exceptional talent. She picks up the mandolin around 8. By the time she was 10, some pretty important people were noticing, including Alison Krauss. Here's a great story on it. When Sierra was, I think, around 9, she first heard Alison Krauss. Alison Krauss, of course, being the woman who changed bluegrass in a lot of ways. Definitely the most popular bluegrass artist of the late 20th century. Sierra has a notebook. She drew a picture of herself and Alison Krauss on stage at the Grand Ole Opry.
11: Wow.
12: In this notebook from when she was a kid, right? I swear to God, within 2 years, she was doing it. She actually was on stage at the Opry with Alison.
11: I mean, talk about the power of manifestation.
12: Oh, absolutely. Well, it's the power of manifestation, but it's also the power of institutions. Because here's the thing about bluegrass. Bluegrass, first of all, it's all about, you know, virtuosity and just incredible skill. But it's also about collaboration and community. And also, bluegrass is a music of mentorship. So Alison Krauss took her under her wing. Not too long later, she met people like Bella Fleck and Chris Thiele, other greats in the field, and also innovators in the field. So even before she went to the Berklee College of Music when she was about 17, 18, she was on the road to being the great virtuoso and the great genre expander that she is today.
11: And all of that collaboration and all that time that she spent really getting to know other people's sound is what makes her so unique to me. She has this real awareness of what makes her picking style so unique. She sat down with Tiny Desk producer and video editor Kara Frame after she played her Tiny Desk in 2025. Check out what she told her.
13: You know, I grew up playing bluegrass music where everybody plays like 1,000 notes a minute anyway. So it's kind of built into the thing, you know, like a... you know?
11: Effortless.
13: A lot of like fast tempo instrumental tunes is kind of a big part of that bluegrass repertoire that I grew up playing, you know? So, I mean, I love songs. I love writing songs. So, you know, it's like I love tasteful playing, but it's always fun to kind of let your hair down a little and just get in there and play some fast bluegrass too.
14: Yeah, so fun.
11: And Ann, that talent has not gone unnoticed. I mean, Sierra Hall is also a 6-time winner of the International Bluegrass Music Association's Mandolin Player of the Year Award.
12: She is. She still retains that credibility in the hardcore purist bluegrass community. But as a singer and a songwriter and a band leader, she's part of this younger generation that's taking bluegrass into new spaces.
11: This all sounds amazing, Anne. Here's Sierra Hall at the Tiny Desk, starting off with Boom.

Well, you guys, this is truly a pinch me moment. I can't believe we're at Tiny Desk. We're all such big fans of the show, and this has been truly on my bucket list for so long. So thank you for having us. Thanks for inviting us in. This next one is an instrumental that I called Lord, That's a Long Way, because my husband's mamaw used to always say, now, how far y'all live from here? We call Nashville home back in Tennessee, and we'd drive out there to their house in East Tennessee, and she'd say, now, how far is it from Nashville to here? It's about 3 hours, we'd say, and she'd go, 3 hours? Lord, that's a long way. So, it's a traveling song, if you will.

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1: Absolutely gorgeous. That was Sierra Hull at the Tiny Desk. We just heard Lord, That's a Long Way. She also played Boom.
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1: Our friend and colleague Kara Frame produced this Tiny Desk, and Josh Newell mixed the show. Up next, another virtuoso, this time in classical singing, Barbara Hannigan. 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
4: 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He's up for an Emmy for his role in Marvel's Wonder Man. 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He was two when his father died. 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
1: It's Tiny Desk Radio from NPR Music. I'm Ana Maria Sayre. In a little bit, we're going to hear a set from the Rockers Living Color, including a version of their classic track, Cult of Personality. But first, something a little more spare, just a little bit, from soprano Barbara Hannigan.

0: It's really hard to overstate Barbara Hannigan's credentials. She's worked with the top symphonies in Europe, both as a singer and a conductor. She's known for her contemporary vocal performances, but the songs she brought to the Tiny Desk were from another time and place. Vienna, at the beginning of the 20th century. This, shockingly, is not my expertise, so we called up our classical whiz, Tom Huizinga, my favorite person to tell us about this specific splice of history that Hannigan brought to the Tiny Desk.
1: I love the music of this period in Vienna when traditional harmony and, like, the essential building blocks of Western music as we knew it from the romantic 19th century composers is kind of losing ground. It's becoming untethered. It's transitioning, dying a little, actually, in the face of what would quickly become modernism. And you can see it, too, in art and literature, but it's especially potent in music as melodies become more wayward. And the harmonies here are very rich, voluptuous even, but almost like too much, like it's overripe fruit. So these songs are not that often performed, and I should say rarely, if ever, sung as well as Hannigan sings them. There's something about her brain and her vocal cords just seem to be pre-wired to sing this music of the late romanticism at the turn of the 20th century.
0: Overripe fruit. I love that. That was my friend and colleague, Tom Huizinga, who covers classical music for us, and there's always something to learn from him. Now, let's hear it. Here's Barbara Hannigan at the Tiny Desk, channeling Vienna from more than 100 years ago. She starts with a song called Conception, written by the composer Alexander Zemlinsky.

Thank you.

Barbara Hannigan at the Tiny Desk singing Light in the Night, composed by Alma Mahler. Up next, Only One Who Knows Longing by Hugo Wolf.

That was Barbara Hannigan at the Tiny Desk singing Only One Who Knows Longing, composed by Hugo Wolf. Up next, Present Me With Your Golden Comb by Arnold Schoenberg.

0: absolutely stunning. That was Barbara Hannigan at the Tiny Desk. What we just heard was Present Me With Your Golden Comb, composed by Arnold Schoenberg. Before that, Only One Who Knows Longing by Hugo Wolf. Light in the Night by Alma Mahler. And she started that performance with Conception by Alexander Zemlinsky. This Tiny Desk was produced by Tom Heisinga. Josh Rogeson was the audio engineer. Next, we're going to plug in the amps and rock out with Living Color, coming up after a quick break. 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

0: 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From the estate of Joan B. Kroc, whose bequest serves as an enduring investment in the future of public radio, and seeks to help NPR produce programming that meets the highest standards of public service in journalism and cultural expression. 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
1: 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I'm Ana Maria Sayer. We're going to wrap up this hour with Living Color and its virtuosic guitarist, Vernon Reid. Living Color is the black rock band that shook rock critics and MTV viewers back in the late 1980s. Reid founded and led Living Color at CBGB's, the heart of New York's downtown punk scene. Now, at the beginning, Living Color's sound and lineup was a work in progress because at the same time, Vernon Reid was in a different band. He was making a name and a living playing guitars and a banjo with this wild, rambunctious jazz rock band, Ronald Shannon Jackson and the Decoding Society.

Reed's influences range from Jimi Hendrix, Carlos Santana, Eddie Hazel of Funkadelic, and Eddie Van Halen, to James Brown and Miles Davis. His own fingers take him on adventures in metal, blues, hardcore punk, jazz and funk, and global sounds from the Caribbean and the Middle East.

0: As if we haven't listed enough big names already, even Mick Jagger was involved. He had a significant role in producing a couple of the band's early demos, which led Living Color to sign with a major label, make an album, and eventually drop this single.
1: And during the few moments that we have left, we want to talk right down to earth in a language that everybody here can easily understand.

0: Cults of Personality, their all-time signature track, reached the top 20 of Billboard's Hot 100 and number 9 on Billboard's Album Rock Tracks in 1989. The song made Living Colour, a band of four rocking black musicians, icons. Living Colour opened for the Rolling Stones' Steel Wheels tour and played sold-out stadiums around the world. 4 decades later, Living Colour is still touring and playing exciting shows like this one you're about to hear. They arrived at the desk for Black Music Month in 2025, and they mostly played tracks from Time's Up, their second album. But obviously, Cult of Personality had to be first.
1: So last night I had the good fortune of interviewing Robert De Niro and Martin Scorsese, but I'm more excited for this. I want to be clear about that.
0: Comedian and TV host W. Kamau Bell introduced them.
1: These gentlemen right here powered my youth, made me understand blackness, also made me understand how to exist in this industry when the industry isn't interested in your opinion. Without them, I would be nothing. Maybe I'd still be a dad, but without them, I would not be the black man I am today. I owe it all to them. I think we don't give enough credit to the fact that rock and roll did not die with Jimi Hendrix in black people's hands. Black people continue playing rock and roll after Jimi Hendrix was dead. And without these guys being at the forefront of that, we would not know.
0: So let's hear it. At the tiny desk, Doug Wimbish, bass and backing vocals, Will Calhoun on drums, Vernon Reed on guitar and backing vocals, and Corey Glover vocals.
1: Living Colour!
2: And during the few moments that we have left, I'd like to talk right down to earth in a language that everybody here can easily understand.

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0: very much for coming.
1: Living Color at the Tiny Desk. We just heard Solace of You and Pride. Living Color opened with Cult of Personality. Bobby Carter was the producer and Josh Newell the audio engineer for this Tiny Desk. Neil Tivalt is the technical director for our show. Tiny Desk Radio is produced by Walter Ray Watson, Noah Caldwell, and Danica Panetta. Our series editor is Lars Gottrich, with help this week from Otis Hart. Saraya Mohammed is our executive producer, and Sonali Mehta is the executive director of NPR Music. Our theme is composed by Kaylin Ellis. And that's our show. You've been listening to Tiny Desk Radio. Thanks for joining us. 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
8: From WHYY in Philadelphia, this is Fresh Air Weekend. I'm Tanya Mosley. Today, actor Yahya Abdul-Mateen II. He's nominated for an Emmy for his performance in the Marvel series Wonder Man. But 2 weeks after his nomination, Disney announced the series would not return for a second season. But getting laid off is how he found acting in the first place.
9: I keep on getting laid off and losing jobs. What up with that? But, you know, every time I do, it turns into something better. You know what I mean? Okay. So I wonder what this one's going to turn into.
8: Also, we'll hear from saxophonist Ravi Coltrane, son of jazz musician John Coltrane. He was 2 when his father died. And growing up, he was just known as Ravi.
10: But as soon as I picked up the saxophone, suddenly I was John Coltrane's son.
8: Plus, Ken Tucker reviews a new album by the trio, the Womack Sisters, granddaughters of Sam Cooke and nieces of Bobby Womack. First, the news.
11: Live from NPR News in Washington, I'm Dan Ronan. Russian President Vladimir Putin has met with White House envoys Steve Witkoff and Jared Kushner. They were in Moscow today for talks aimed at finding an end to the war in Ukraine. One outcome so far, a promise by the Russian leader to temporarily suspend attacks on Ukraine's capital city, Kyiv, ahead of a visit by the Americans expected Sunday. NPR's Charles Maines reports from Moscow.
12: Ahead of the talks, Putin announced a 72-hour pause on attacks on Kyiv, building on a similar gesture by Ukrainian President Volodymyr Zelensky while the Americans traveled to Moscow. It amounts to a temporary reprieve for both capital cities after a summer of escalating drone and missile strikes, often targeting civilian infrastructure. Less clear is what progress there might be towards an actual peace deal. In announcing the diplomatic mission, President Trump suggested Witkoff and Kushner had a new proposal on offer. Yet publicly, Putin has shown little willingness to compromise, and Zelensky little desire for territorial concessions. The Kremlin insists are required for a lasting peace. Charles Maines, NPR News, Moscow.
11: In southern Lebanon, Israel's military says it's taken control of a strategic ridge it had been fighting for more than 2 months. NPR's Jane Arraf has more from Beirut.
0: On Thursday, Israel released a video saying it had taken operational control of Ali al-Tahr Ridge and tunnels used by Hezbollah fighters. Hezbollah disputed that Israel now controlled the ridge, saying that Israel was continuing to bomb the location. It noted the video did not show the tunnels Israel says it now controls. A U.S. brokered plan for Hezbollah fighters and Israeli forces to withdraw and the Lebanese army to take over has stalled. Hezbollah says it won't withdraw from the strategic hill while Israel is in a position to retain control of the area. A ceasefire is officially in effect, but Israeli airstrikes Friday killed at least 3 people and wounded more than 20, according to Lebanon's health ministry. Jane Arraf, NPR News, Beirut.
11: Gen Z is building up debt faster than previous generations, NPR's Stephen Basaha reports.
13: Gen Z debt loads are up 12% from a year ago. That's according to the credit counseling company Money Management International. The company's seen demand for debt management from Gen Z clients go up 35%. Ted Rossman is the group's consumer finance analyst, and he says Gen Z is ahead of other generations.
14: And not in a good way. Gen Zers have more credit card debt than millennials did at the same age, according to TransUnion. Even if you adjust for inflation, Gen Zers have been using credit at earlier ages.
13: Gen Z is at the age where they're forming households, meaning they're dealing with the high cost of housing and childcare. Stephen Basaha, NPR News.
11: It's NPR. The State Board of Education in Texas has approved new social studies standards. Muslims say it discriminates, though, against them. Bill Zwiebel with member station KERA in Dallas reports.
15: The 15-member board voted along party lines on the new curriculum, which links Islam to violence and terrorism and emphasizes Christianity as the nation's cornerstone religion. The new standards that could be in place by 2030 for all Texas high schoolers require students to learn how radical Islam was the motivation behind the 9/11 attacks and refers to the Prophet Muhammad's brutal military campaigns. An amendment to remove that term brutal was opposed by board member Brandon Hall, a pastor.
16: I think that would be just a grave mistake to remove this word. I think we do have a moral imperative to describe it that way.
15: Opponents like the Muslim civil rights group CARE said they'll fight to overturn the new curriculum. For NPR News, I'm Bill Zeeble in Dallas.
11: The federal government's National Highway Traffic Safety Administration has opened an investigation into Tesla's new cyber cab to determine if it meets all of the government's safety standards. Tesla insists the futuristic-looking vehicles complied with the safety requirements when it was self-certified. The vehicles launched with significant fanfare recently in Austin, Texas, and a small number of them are on the road. However, they do not have a steering wheel, an accelerator, or a brake pedal that you would normally find in other passenger cars. The safety agency is not accusing Tesla of breaking the law. It just wants to determine how they were certified. I'm Dan Ronan, NPR News.
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25: This is Fresh Air Weekend. I'm Tanya Mosley, and my guest today is Yahya Abdul-Mateen II. He's nominated for an Emmy for the Marvel series Wonder Man. He plays Simon Williams, a struggling actor with a secret. He has real superpowers, and if anyone finds out, he doesn't just lose his career, he loses his freedom. Abdul-Mateen grew up in both New Orleans and Oakland, studied architecture at UC Berkeley, and worked as a city planner until a layoff sent him to the Yale School of Drama.
1: He booked his first major role in 2015, nearing 30, and since then he's performed on Broadway and Top Dog Underdog, been cast as Black Manta and Aquaman, Bobby Seale in The Trial of the Chicago Seven, the lead in Candyman, and won an Emmy for playing Dr. Manhattan in HBO's Watchmen. Wonder Man made him the lead in his very own Marvel series. And then, 2 weeks after his Emmy nomination, Disney canceled the show, a few months after a second season had already been announced. And Yahya Abdul-Mateen II, welcome to Fresh Air.
9: What's up? Thank you. I'm happy to be here.
1: Why are you laughing?
9: You know, I don't really reflect back so far, that far. You know, and when you first you say my name and then you go through and you tell the story. And then you, when you end it off, you're saying he just lost his job. And now he's sitting in front of me and he just lost his job. And I just thought that that was so it's so funny the way that I'm being talked about right now.
1: But, you know, I mean, there's so much to talk about. The thing about when Marvel approached you, you said, I only have one Marvel dollar to spend.
9: Yeah.
1: Mm-hmm. You asked yourself whether Wonder Man was the actual role that you were going to spend that dollar.
9: Mm-hmm.
1: I'm really curious. I thought that was a really interesting way to talk about entering the Marvel universe and being a part of something that's so big.
9: Mm-hmm.
1: How are you reflecting on it now that you have spent that dollar and you've gone through this journey on this show that is highly respected?
9: Yeah, so far, dollar well spent. For sure. Look at the experience that I had, you know, and I got to put it out. Now, when I said that, I was talking about fun and longevity.
1: Mm-hmm.
9: You know, I was talking specifically against a one-off.
1: A role that is going to stand the test of time and not be a one-off.
9: And at the same time, something that was worth my time and something that I enjoyed. That's what a dollar well spent would be. Now, when I flash to present day and I do reflect back, boy, that, of course it was a dollar well spent. You know, I got to make a fantastic show and I got to play a fantastic character who many people related to.
1: Wonder Man is not a typical Marvel story.
9: Mm-hmm.
1: There's almost no action.
9: Mm-hmm.
1: It's a comedy.
9: Yeah.
1: And it's a comedy about auditioning, shot like an indie film.
9: Yeah.
1: And the hero's battles are with casting directors and in his own head. Your character, Simon Williams, he's a working actor in Los Angeles, years in without a break, when a reclusive director announces a remake of this cheesy 80s superhero. Have you ever wanted a role as bad as Simon wanted Wonder Man?
9: Oh, let me think. There has to be a yes.
1: Yeah.
9: There has to be a yes in there somewhere. I wanted to play Booth, the character that I played in the play called Top Dog Underdog. I've been wanting to do that for 20 years before I got a chance to do it, but
1: on
9: I never,
1: Broadway,
9: but I never did pursue it. So, I don't know if I've wanted anything. I can't think of anything that I've pursued in the same way that Simon pursued, Wonder Man. Cause he was doing some crazy things for a job, but actors, man, actors, we do all type of things. I was telling stories. I was lying on my resume, I was lying on my resume, you know, back in 2012, talking about all the different skills and accents I could do and things like
1: that. Oh, when you first graduated?
9: When I first
1: from acting school?
9: No. I hadn't gone to school yet. This was when I was just getting little jobs in the Bay Area, little acting jobs. And I was over exaggerating. I had maybe played the bongos two times and said, yeah, I could do that. So I put it on my resume. I may have done an accent in class one time. So I said, you know, that wasn't too hard. I put that on my resume, you know, but that's what you got to do. You got to, you know, stack the cards in your favor.
1: What gave you the gall to do it? You know,
9: I didn't know no better. And it was, it was just too much empty space on my resume. So I needed to find things that I could do so I could write them down. I think what gave me the gall, the empty space. That's what gave me the gall.
1: Season one ends with us expecting to now see what Simon is going to be like now that he has all the things that he has been fighting and working toward. He is Wonder Man. And they point to a pattern of Marvel
2: involving Black-led projects.
3: Mm-hmm.
2: There's Wonder Man canceled despite your nomination for mm-hmm. Emmy, Blade dead after 7 years, mm-hmm. Ironheart, Armor Wars. It's just a whole bunch. And the argument is that Marvel doesn't protect its Black-led projects.
3: Mm-hmm.
2: You kind of have rejected that. Well, how do you see it?
9: It's not that I've rejected that. I make the observation based off my experience.
2: Mm-hmm.
9: When you look at the history of those projects and when you put them all together, there's no way around it. It does not look good. It does not look like good business. And it looks like it's certainly not favorable to its Black creatives. That's what it looks like. So I'd be ignorant if I'd be willfully blind if I chose not to make that observation. I'm always interested in the truth, and I'm always interested in what is true for me. And what is true for me is that in the case of Wonder Man, I actually don't know what happened.
2: What did they tell you?
9: I've heard things about viewership. What I would say is that if that is the case, then when it comes to Black-led projects, especially Black-led niche projects, I think they need a little bit more time to cook.
2: Mm.
9: Because I think Black audiences usually find out and gravitate to the niche projects a little bit slower. They're a little bit behind because they're not always, that's not what's always marketed to us. And I think that it was one of those projects that needed a bit more time to cook if it was going to depend on the Black audience to mm-hmm. also give some buoyancy to the, mm-hmm. you know, to the numbers of that show.
2: Mm-hmm.
9: Nevertheless, I will circle back and, you know, and always come back to the point that I'm so thankful and, you know, blessed to have been able to be a part of something that was special, that is special. I'm getting so much love out there. And the reason why I think I'm getting so much love is because people are, yes, they do feel for me, but what's actually going on is that they love that show. You know, people really enjoyed that show. And I know what it's like to have one of my favorite shows be canceled or for mm-hmm. it to finally end. You got to find a way to fill that slot, to mm-hmm. fill that void. So I think it's a sign that our show gave a lot of people a lot of, you know, joy and relief and some distraction, you know, in this world. And I do hope that I get another chance to step back into that Wonder Man character.
2: You grew up between New Orleans and the Bay,
9: mm-hmm.
2: and somehow you went to 13 different schools.
9: I think so. I think it tracks like that.
2: Yeah, that's like changing schools every few years.
9: Yeah.
2: Why did your family move so much?
9: Always looking for a better life. Always looking for a better school. You know, there was six of us, so a lot of that sometimes was about trying to find whatever was convenient for my parents and like the best fit for our education and things like that.
2: Was there ever a moment when you got tired of it?
9: No, I didn't even notice it.
2: You didn't?
9: No, because there was so much love in my home, you know? So whatever now could be perceived as some type of instability or anything like that, we were shielded from that, mm-hmm. you know? And my parents did a fantastic, fantastic job. And like I say, when we went to different schools, we were looking for a better education.
2: How do you think that experience shaped who you are, being the new person all the time?
9: Yeah, I mean, I think that it's made me more observant. I enter into new environments sort of quiet, you know, looking around and sort of calculating and doing the math and on my surroundings. And then after a little while, you know, I take up a little bit more space. Now, when I went to high school, I went to one high school, right? And so high school was my first time entering into a space with the same students, basically entering into a school just sort of on the same level as everybody else.
2: Mm.
9: So high school was really where I sort of socially blossomed. Like in the ninth grade, I sort of gained my confidence. And mm-hmm. But what I did have by the ninth grade was my individuality.
2: Mm.
9: You know, I was myself.
2: Mm. What does that mean? Yeah, what did that look like?
9: Well, I wasn't a follower,
2: mm-hmm.
9: you know. I had my high school reunion.
2: In the Bay.
9: In the Bay, yeah. In Oakland, I think it was either last year or the year before. And I was at lunch with my best friend from high school and then with another one of our friends also from high school. And he said, yeah, man, he said, you was different. I said, what? He said, yeah, man, you know, your dad would drop you off on a motorcycle and, you know, you were just different. And when I think back, I was like, you know, I think, wow, you know, I guess I was, but I was always myself.
2: You even called yourself the weird one.
9: When did I do that?
2: Yeah, there was an interview where you said I was a little weird. I was nerdy, but I also played sports and.
9: Yeah. I mean, I don't know why I use that word, but I was different. But you know, but I liked myself. You know what I mean? Whatever it was about me that made me different, I didn't know it. Mm. I didn't know that I was different. That's the thing, and I liked myself. Everybody's different. Mm-hmm. You know, I was confident enough to, like, I didn't have the cool shoes that didn't even feel like it fit my personality. You know, I remember one time I got some Jordans. It was the first time I had like the cool shoes and mm-hmm. I wore them to school. And a friend of mine, oh man, he didn't let me rest. Pointing at me because I got the new cool shoes on and I was a little bit embarrassed, but you know, but I was always confident in who I was.
2: That's funny to be embarrassed, right? By wearing the latest.
9: Wearing it because I wasn't that kid. So it's sort of, you know, it was as if I was trying on cool for the first time.
2: People called your family the Black Brady Bunch.
9: Yeah.
2: You were the youngest, the youngest of the six.
9: I'm the youngest. Yeah. We had a mom, dad, the dogs, the station wagon. And what I like to say is we didn't have the white picket fence. We had the chain link fence, but you know, it was ours.
2: You talked about having a stutter.
9: Yeah. I stutter.
2: Growing up. Mm-hmm. Yeah.
9: Even to this day, I stutter.
2: How
9: most
2: intense
9: of the time.
2: Is it?
9: It can be intense if I let myself get comfortable. You know, right now my brain is on, so I'm conscious to take my time and things like that. But if I wasn't worried about taking my time, then you would be able to tell, oh, he stutters.
2: Oh, really?
9: Oh, yeah.
2: Yeah.
9: Yeah.
2: So are there particular words?
9: Our words sometimes tend to get me. It just depends. But say I have this thing, right? I have two streams of consciousness going on basically all the time. And I can feel a stutter on its way. And when I know when I'm about to stutter, then I switch over to the second stream of consciousness. And I go around the stutter and then I keep on going. When I'm at home and I don't feel like doing that, I just stay on my single stream of consciousness and I just stutter. I just let the stutter go and I just get through it.
2: Has it always been that way for you?
9: I think so.
2: Mm-hmm.
9: Yeah.
2: Architecture was your major mm-hmm. at UC Berkeley. Mm-hmm. And you've talked about how you took drama classes to help you overcome your stutter.
9: Yeah.
2: So that you could do your presentations for...
9: Yeah, that didn't work.
2: It didn't work.
9: It didn't work at all. But I found, you know... acting. And I didn't stutter when I acted. I never stuttered with a script, ever.
2: What do you think it is about the drama and the drama class that really allowed you to be in that space?
9: I rehearse the words. Mm-hmm. So it's just really all muscle memory.
2: I know you don't know any different, mm-hmm. but it sounds like it's a lot of work. Is it exhausting? Having the two, I mean, we all have double consciousness to a certain extent.
9: Okay. Is that exhausting?
2: Yeah.
9: It's a little bit of work, but... you know, it helps me to articulate myself better.
2: Yeah.
9: And things like that. One needs to care. Mm-hmm. You know what I mean? You know, who knows? I do what works for me right now. It helps me to communicate better. Mm-hmm. You know, I don't want to be on TV and on my interviews just stuttering all over the place and making a mess, you know.
2: But it's also kind of amazing because I've heard other actors who have also, I think James Earl Jones has talked about he had a stutter.
9: Yeah, but stuttering
2: Danny Glover.
9: is frustrating.
2: Mm-hmm.
9: For example, if I were to stutter right now, sometimes you just wouldn't be able to hear anything. I just wouldn't be able to say the word. You may have radio silence for about 8 seconds, and I'm not even making sounds. Other times I sound like the car engine trying to start, and that's when I'm being stubborn and just trying to push it through, mm-hmm. you know, mm-hmm. And I don't feel like taking my time. Mm-hmm. I don't feel like going to my alternate words. You know, it's just what I know.
25: 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We'll be right back after a short break. I'm Tanya Mosley, and this is Fresh Air Weekend.
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25: This is Fresh Air Weekend. I'm Tanya Mosley. Let's get back to my interview with actor Yahya Abdul-Mateen II.
2: He's nominated for an Emmy for his lead role in Wonder Man, a Marvel comedy about a struggling actor who's hiding the secret that he has real superpowers. Abdul-Mateen II grew up between New Orleans and Oakland, the youngest of six, studied architecture at UC Berkeley, and worked as a city planner in San Francisco until a layoff sent him to the Yale School of Drama. Since then, he starred in several television productions, which include starring as Black Manta in Aquaman and Bobby Seale in The Trial of the Chicago Seven. He won an Emmy for playing Dr. Manhattan in HBO's Watchmen and earned a Tony nomination for his Broadway debut in Top Dog Underdog. This year, he also starred in and served as executive producer of Netflix's Man on Fire, stepping into the role of John Creasy, a part Denzel Washington made iconic. Is it true that your dream, since you were a child, was to be a city planner?
9: Was to be an architect.
2: To be an architect.
9: Yeah, I wanted to be an architect. That's why I went to college to study it. Yeah.
2: Was it in the back of your mind during that time period, acting as well?
9: I didn't even know that was possible. I never even thought about that. I'll keep the story short, but a teammate of mine, you know, dared me to take an acting class.
2: What type of teammate?
9: I was on the track team at Berkeley.
2: Uh-huh.
9: Yeah, and one day we were at practice, you know, making fun of the coaches and things like that on the team building exercise. And I got up in front of everybody and did an impersonation. Everybody was laughing. The next day, they were still talking about it. And my teammate, he dared me to take a theater class. And I was looking for an easy class to take, and I auditioned and took the class and didn't take it seriously in the sense that I did all the work, but I used to be late to class and, you know, things like that. I wasn't the best representation of what a top student should be. Mm-hmm. But I always knew my lines. I rehearsed for real. I don't know how present I was, but when it was my turn to work, I always put in the work and I always took the work seriously. I didn't take the attendance the most seriously.
2: Mm-hmm.
9: And after that semester, the teacher, she told me, actually, I just ran into her in the building one day and she said, hey, she said, you're really good.
2: Mm.
9: And, you know, I hope you take some more classes.
2: Mm.
9: And I wasn't necessarily intending to, you know, but I was like, oh, I didn't know that.
2: Mm.
9: Maybe I will. So the next class that I took, I found something that I thought would be a good opportunity to work on my stutter. And then that just brought me deeper into the into this world.
2: You're deep in this world, mm-hmm. but you graduate with an architecture degree mm-hmm. and you work for the city of San Francisco mm-hmm. as in the city planning department.
9: Yeah. The mayor's office of housing.
2: Yeah. What was your job?
9: I was the program coordinator for a project called the SF Hope Initiative. I believe it's been almost 15 years now.
2: And you still remember it?
9: Yeah. The Youth SF Leadership Academy, Youth SF Leadership Academy. I think that's what it was called.
2: Yeah.
9: But I was a program coordinator. My job was to pair young people with architects and with city planners in six of the housing projects in San Francisco that were undergoing a redevelopment process.
2: Mm.
9: And so I was facilitating a program that taught architecture and city planning curriculum to the young people so that they could work with the planners to give educated feedback on what they wanted in their neighborhoods.
2: Were you enjoying the job?
9: Absolutely.
2: You got laid off, though.
9: Yeah, it was like 11 months.
2: 11 months later, you get laid off.
9: I keep on getting laid off and losing jobs. What up with that? What up with that? But, you know, every time I do, it turns into something better. You know what I mean? Okay. So I wonder what this one's going to turn into.
2: Well, I mean, you got a whole slew of projects. So So you get laid off and you give yourself 3 years to become an actor.
9: Yeah.
2: Or you'd go back to study.
9: Yeah, I would go back. I was going to go get my master's in planning and probably work in politics.
2: You decided to go to grad school for it. You ended up at Yale School of Drama. Mm-hmm. That is a prestigious acting school.
9: Yeah.
2: It's one of the best in the world. It's for serious actors.
9: Mm-hmm.
2: When you went there, did you have a specific dream of the type of actor that you wanted to be?
9: Not necessarily. I just wanted training. I knew that actors from that school were working on Broadway. That was really, because by then all the acting I had done was in theater.
2: Mm-hmm.
9: So I was like, how far can you go in theater? Well, you can go to Broadway.
2: Mm-hmm.
9: So, you know, I was hoping to get enough training to go and do Broadway, and then you'll see what happens next.
2: Mm-hmm.
9: Yeah.
2: Yahya Abdul-Mateen II, this has been such a pleasure.
9: It has been. Thank you very much.
25: Yahya Abdul-Mateen II. He's nominated for an Emmy for the Marvel series Wonder Man, and his new film, By Any Means, is in theaters now. The Womack sisters are a trio with illustrious family ties. Their uncle was R&B great Bobby Womack, and their grandfather was Sam Cooke. The sisters have just released an album of tight harmonies. By contrast, Margaret Glaspie, who also has a new album, sings starkly about living a solitary life. Rock critic Ken Tucker discusses these contrasting sounds in his review. Let's start with the Womack sisters.

Much of the Womack Sisters' self-titled new album is filled with music that harks back to the days of classic soul and R&B. It's in their blood. Their parents are Linda and Cecil Womack, who made beautiful rhythm and blues under the name Womack and Womack. Their uncle, Bobby Womack, possessed the gravelly voice that powered hits like Lookin' for a Love and Across 110th Street. And their grandfather was the gospel and soul great Sam Cooke. Now, these three sisters, B.G., Kucha, and Zamani, are looking to shape the kind of music they grew up hearing for a contemporary audience that doesn't know or care about their illustrious roots.

That's a song called Chauffeur, whose title works as a job description and a metaphor. Apparently, the Womack sisters took a number of jobs over the years to finance their recording, including doing some Uber driving. The lyric is about taking control of one's career, no longer being a passenger, getting behind the wheel. While this new release is being positioned as the sisters' debut, I've been aware of various songs and EPs they've released over the past decade, and what strikes me about this album is that it's got their best songwriting, and for the first time, they transcend nostalgia. Yes, the music is rooted in 1960s soul, but their crisp, tight harmonies possess an urgency and immediacy that speaks to the world we're living in right now.

In contrast to the Womack sisters' impeccable harmonies, I give you Margaret Glaspie's voice, ringingly alone, as her piece is interrupted by a former lover who suddenly appears at the end of her driveway.

That song, called Michigan, leads off Margaret Glaspie's new album called I Am Both. On it, Glaspie acts as a chronicler of doubt, hesitation, misgiving, of the emotions that can grind a relationship to a halt. She keeps circling back to the word nothing. Doing nothing is something I do too well, she sings on one song. In another, she describes a couple stuck in a rut. James and Marie, they don't want to say the wrong thing, so they say nothing. The music is mostly Glaspie and her acoustic guitar with an occasional puff on a harmonica. Discrete keyboards and drums slip in here and there. Working with producer Joe Henry, Glaspie sounds as though she's walking through the rooms of an empty house, taking in memories good and bad, assigning blame, and taking responsibility.

0: So petty.
1: That line, I'm slamming doors you leave open, and I'm hoping you're feeling it. Oh, boy, that really kills me. Both Glaspie and the Womack sisters are women who've been put to the test by men who resist understanding their pain and their power. They know that relationships are a lot more complicated than victim and victimizer, and use their work to untangle these snarled dynamics to better understand and explain themselves to us.
2: 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Coming up, we'll hear from saxophonist Ravi Coltrane, son of jazz great John Coltrane. 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

0: This is Fresh Air Weekend. I'm Tanya Mosley. Terry has our next interview. Here she is.
1: The jazz saxophonist and composer John Coltrane was born 100 years ago. The centennial is September 23rd, and the celebration includes concerts, album reissues, and a new book of Coltrane photos edited by my guest, Ravi Coltrane, the son of John and Alice Coltrane. Ravi is a highly regarded tenor saxophone player and composer who has recorded as a leader and in other bands. The book is titled Coltrane, the Definitive Visual Celebration of the Legend, and it includes an introduction by Ravi and several essays, including ones by Patti Smith, Carlos Santana, Kareem Abdul-Jabbar, and Phil Lesh. The Coltrane family is organizing some of the centennial events and overseeing the estates of Ravi's parents, John and Alice Coltrane. John Coltrane is one of the most influential musicians in the history of jazz. He was famous for his early recordings in Miles Davis's band, his transcendent ballads from the Great American Songbook, his modal music, his spiritual music, for popularizing the soprano saxophone in jazz with his recording of My Favorite Things, and for avant-garde free jazz like no one had heard before. To quote what the late jazz critic Francis Davis wrote in the New York Times, full disclosure, Francis was my husband. Coltrane has come to stand for a disciplined mindset, a desire for spiritual ecstasy, a vision of music as ritual and of performance as a holy rite. That's R-I-T-E. Depending on what a listener wants from it, Coltrane's music is a cry for Black liberation, the soundtrack of a spiritual quest, a backdrop for tripping, or the next evolutionary step for jazz after bebop. Unquote. Alice Coltrane, Ravi's mother, was a pianist and harpist who played on John's final albums, recorded many albums under her own name, turned to Vedanta spirituality, and founded an ashram in L.A. Ravi Coltrane, welcome to Fresh Air. Congratulations on the book. I want to start with something from your father's ballads album, because I just think that album is gorgeous and so beautiful that it sounds a little spiritual to me, because it sounds kind of transcendent.
2: Yes,
1: so where
2: absolutely.
1: Where do you see this album's fitting into your father's body of work before we hear a song from it?
2: Well, first of all, thank you, Terry, for the invitation. It's an honor and pleasure to be speaking with you
1: today. It's a pleasure to have you.
2: And yes, I think that album, it really displays his tone, his sound. And I think that the fact that all of the songs are very beautiful, his interpretation of them sonically, I mean, I think that's really where the record really gets its power from. His tone alone, you won't hear a tenor saxophone sound quite this beautiful on any recording. It's something to marvel at.
1: It has this uplift to it. I don't mean that it's uplifting, but his tone, it always sounds like it's kind of rising.

0: So that was from John Coltrane's Ballads album, and we heard Elvin Jones on drums, McCoy Tyner piano, and Jimmy Garrison bass. So you just edited a collection of photos of your father, and there were a lot of iconic photos in there. You've looked at photos of him throughout your life.
1: Mm-hmm.
0: Do you look at his photos in the hopes of finding out more about who he was, but also who you are? And do you ever look at his photos and then look at your face in the mirror and see, like, if you can tell that you're his son?
1: Well, I've been told throughout my life how much I favor my father. And, you know, I've outlived my father by about 20 years. You know, he passed away at 40. I turned 61 this year. And I think especially with this photo book, you know, it was a real opportunity for me to, you know, not only seeing these iconic photographs that we all know, but I mean, seeing a brand new photograph for the first time, it's enlightening and elevating, you know.
0: Some people thought of Coltrane as having of being divine himself.
1: Mm-hmm.
0: And there was actually, I'm not sure if it still exists or not, there was a Coltrane church in San Francisco.
1: Oh, yeah.
0: Called St. John's.
1: And, yeah, St. John the Divine.
0: Yeah, and the John was for John Coltrane. And there was even
1: yeah.
0: like a painting in the church of Coltrane as if it was like one of those...
1: apostles.
0: Yeah, and, you know, they played his music during the service. And he was kind yeah. of like worshipped. And that's, it's, you know, it's fascinating, a little strange. But what's it like for you to have your father literally be worshipped? I mean, like, he was your dad. You might not have known him, but, you know, he was like a mortal with
1: yes,
0: an exceptional
1: absolutely.
0: Talent.
1: You put it
0: vision.
1: Right there on that. He was one of us.
0: Yes,
1: right. This
0: right.
1: is the thing that where people want to, well, if they don't recognize that fact, you know, they say, oh, he was from another world, from another planet. It's like, no, he was from North Carolina. You know, he's as human as all of us, but he represents the highest heights and possibilities of human achievement. He's still doing this as a human being.
0: So I want to play another recording by your father. And this
1: okay.
0: record, the album is titled Ascension. And here's mm-hmm. my story behind it. So first of all, this is one of the most radical albums in jazz history, a turning point in free jazz.
1: Mm-hmm.
0: It's also one of the first jazz albums I bought.
1: Wow.
0: Yeah. So I was living in Brooklyn and I was on a summer break from out of town college. And I was working on Wall Street as a typist.
1: Wow.
0: But I had just started listening to jazz and I wanted to buy jazz albums, but I hardly had any money. So I was working on Wall Street and it was near J&R Records, which is a great record store. So
1: yes.
0: on lunch, I'd sometimes go to the record store and look for like discounted records. And I knew Coltrane's name. I didn't really know his music at the time. And I saw Ascension, so I bought it. It must have been like on sale, I don't know. But mm-hmm. I got home, I put the needle down on the vinyl recording, because that's all there was vinyl.
1: Yes.
0: And this is what I heard.

0: I have to say, the more I listen to that, the more I hear patterns and get a sense of cohesion. But when I first put that on, I thought, what is this? And I didn't know what to make of it. Were the musicians expressing anger? Was it called ascension as in Christ ascending or as the souls of the dead ascending? Was it expressing existential pain? Were the musicians high? Was it a bad trip or a good trip? I was afraid to listen to it high myself. I thought, who knows what's what I'm
1: where you
0: be
1: go.
0: Feeling.
1: Where, yeah. Yeah, where they end up.
0: Yeah. What did you hear the first time you heard this? Do you remember?
1: Oof. Well, yes, I think what you experienced, I think, is probably what most people experienced when they first hear that music. You know, what is this and what's going on, you know? And maybe the second feeling is like, it's actually entering my body in some way. I'm reacting to this, and either positively or negatively. There's something that's stirring there. And it's like diving into cold water, you know what I mean? For as shocking as it might be initially, you get used to it at some point. And as a gateway record, I mean, not a lot of people choose Ascension to start, you know, learning about John Coltrane's music. That was quite
0: a No, I just did it because I saw his name. I knew he was important. But, you know, one of the things with your father is that, like, for example, like, he took really long solos. And he could pull it off. But he set this kind of new opening for other people to take really long solos who didn't really have much to say musically. And I've sat through I've sat through many jazz concerts where the editor in me kept thinking, like, you could have cut this down from like 10 minutes to 2 and it would have been fine.
1: Yes. Not everyone can go on that journey and take the audience and the listener along with them. And continue to explore and expand, you know. But the great, great improvisers, the great soloists, the great visionaries in music could. And John Coltrane clearly was one of those types of creators and improvisers. There's a very famous recording from a club called The Half Note that was on Spring and Broom here in Manhattan. From 1965, John plays a 27-minute saxophone solo. And throughout, he never repeats himself. He's building from one idea to the next and one motive to the next and expanding these motives and ideas and the most organic way, you know, that the ear is following, the band is following it, and things could continue to build and grow for 28 minutes. I mean, that's really something. Most musicians don't have 28 seconds worth of new ideas in them and within a solo, you know.
0: What are your thoughts with your own playing about how long a solo should be, either in performance or on record?
1: Yeah, about 28 seconds. I think that's fair.
0: So Elvin Jones, who was in your father's quartet and was a really brilliant drummer, he called you when you were still, I think, still in your teens?
1: Oh, I was still studying. I was still in school, so I was in my early 20s.
0: And he suggested that you join him on the road and perform with his band. What was your response to that?
1: I said no.
0: Because?
1: Well, I was not ready. I was still learning. I was still in school. I told him I wasn't ready, and then I was still studying. He said, well, I want to help you get ready. So I agreed, yes. I couldn't say no twice to Elvin Jones, his offer to bring me on the road and let me play in his band. That was life-changing for me. You know.
0: So you didn't feel ready, but when you were playing with him, did you feel like you were holding your own, or were you thinking,
1: no,
0: like, I really am not ready, I shouldn't have agreed to do this?
1: Well, that's the thing, you know. It was an experience of a lifetime. I mean, the first tours that I did in Europe, I mean, the first tour I did with Elvin Jones was 1991, spring of 91. It was 2 months of one-nighters. And that same year, we came back in the summer and did another month. I mean, to watch him play every night, to listen to him as a band leader, to see how he conducted himself on the stage and off the stage. It was, these are the most powerful lessons that I learned in my young life as a musician, you know, whether I was ready to be on the stage or not with him.
0: So when you became a jazz musician and you're playing with Elvin Jones, who's a legend unto himself, and who played with your father and your father's quartet, and your father obviously was a legend, did you feel the pressure of being John Coltrane's son?
1: I mean, picking up the saxophone, there's going to be a certain amount of pressure for anyone. If your last name is Coltrane. Yeah, I mean, the pressure can be internal or external, because I did grow up very much Ravi. You know, that was who I was growing up. But as soon as I picked up the saxophone, suddenly I was John Coltrane's son. So as I kind of was moving through that early stage of my life as a musician, you know, I was very aware that people were aware. You know.
0: Was it hard to figure out who you were as a musician since you had been so steeped in your father's music?
1: Yeah.
0: So, like, you couldn't really escape it. And you didn't,
1: no,
0: you didn't define yourself like in opposition to your father, like you weren't playing radically different music. You weren't playing like punk rock or something, you know what I mean? That would have been like totally different.
1: For the sake of being different, no. I mean, the reason why we play is because we hear something that compels us, it draws us in, you know, and John Coltrane's music drew me in. I mean, I'm not the first to be captivated and compelled by the sound of his saxophone, you know, by the power of his intention and musical invention, you know, that it's a powerful sound putting on a John Coltrane record. You know, you say, what is that? And then you say, I want to do that, you know?
0: Well, Ravi, good luck with all the centennial celebrations. I know it's a lot of planning. Good luck with your new book. And, you know, thank you for coming on Fresh Air.
1: Thank you, Terry. It was, again, an honor and a pleasure to speak with you today. Thank you so much.
2: Ravi Coltrane is a jazz composer and tenor saxophonist and the son of John and Alice Coltrane. He spoke with Terry Gross. Ravi edited the new collection of photos of his late father called Coltrane, the definitive visual celebration of the legend. Fresh Air Weekend is produced by Teresa Madden. Fresh Air's executive producer is Sam Brigger. Our technical director and engineer is Audrey Bentham. Our engineer this week is Adam Stanishevsky. Our interviews and reviews are produced and edited by Phyllis Myers, Roberta Shurrock, Anne-Marie Baldonado, Lauren Krenzel, Monique Nazareth, Thea Challoner, Susan Nyakundi, Anna Bauman, and Nico Gonzalez-Whistler. Our digital media producer is Molly C.V. Nesper. With Terry Gross, I'm Tanya Mosley.

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5: What is the importance of men and boys reading fiction? 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
6: 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That's what fiction reminds us of. It reminds us how to love. It reminds us how to feel. You get a snapshot of your potential every time you read a novel.
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9: Live from NPR News, I'm Dale Willman. The U.S. military says it's disabled or destroyed several Iranian ships. The attacks follow an Iranian attack on U.S. forces.
10: The U.S. military says Iran's Islamic Revolutionary Guard Corps, or the IRGC, launched ballistic missiles toward two U.S. naval vessels. It was an aircraft carrier and a guided missile destroyer. CENTCOM says both ships were able to evade those attacks, and in retaliation, the U.S. struck three Iranian oil tankers, destroying all of them.
9: That's NPR's Kerry Khan reporting from the Middle East. The U.S. says the Iranian tankers were part of that country's shadow fleet, which sells oil to help fund Tehran's Revolutionary Guard forces. The Trump administration has a new officials to oversee U.S. foreign assistance. It's a department that's seen one of the biggest shifts in policy during President Trump's second term, as NPR's Fatma Tanis reports.
11: The State Department has appointed Andrew Vaprek as its new Undersecretary for Foreign Assistance, Humanitarian Affairs, and Religious Freedom. Vaprek is a career officer in the U.S. Foreign Service who had postings in Cameroon, Canada, Iraq, and Thailand. His most recent position was leading the State Department's Population, Refugees, and Migration Department. He's been critical of a more generous foreign aid approach, particularly to United Nations agencies, and has pushed for more restrictions on immigration. In recent months, the administration has been spending more money to fund humanitarian response around the world, though not nearly as much as the U.S. did before Trump took office in 2025. Fatma Tanis, NPR News.
9: Flock cameras are facing intense backlash over privacy concerns. The license plate readers are used by police across the country. Flock recently changed some of its features to prevent most abuse, but as NPR's Meg Anderson reports, the fight against those cameras is largely bipartisan and unlikely to go away anytime soon.
12: In the span of just over a week, Pennsylvania Governor Josh Shapiro, a Democrat, said he'd welcome a state ban on the cameras. Texas Governor Greg Abbott, a Republican, froze state spending for them. And Florida Governor Ron DeSantis, also a Republican, said his state is revoking permits for them on highways. Jay Stanley is a policy analyst at the ACLU.
13: We're seeing opposition from the left, from MAGA Republicans, mainstream Republicans, centrists.
12: The reasons people oppose Flock are different. Some liberals warn the technology has been used to track immigrants. Some conservatives say it could be used to create a national gun registry. But regardless of political party, recent polling shows more Americans now disapprove of the cameras than approve of them. Meg Anderson, NPR News.
9: A Kennedy Center spokesperson says decades of neglect is responsible for causing part of the ceiling to collapse Friday night in the center's grand foyer. No one was hurt by the collapse. This is NPR News. More than 700 hospitals nationwide have closed their labor and delivery units since 2010. That's according to a new data from the University of Minnesota. As Molly Castlework from Minnesota Public Radio reports, the loss of birthing centers, especially in rural areas, increases health risks for people who are pregnant.
14: The report from UMN's Rural Health Research Center finds that as of 2024, nearly 60% of rural hospitals don't offer labor and delivery services. Study co-author Katie Cozy-Monnell says the reason largely comes down to finances. The number of babies born at rural hospitals is falling, generating less revenue. Yet there are fixed costs, like 24/7 staffing and equipment.
15: And the cost of providing all of that needs to be paid every single day, regardless of whether or not there's a birth or how many births there are.
14: Cozy-Monnell says that the U.S. urgently needs to rethink its healthcare system and how it's paid for to keep more birthing centers from closing. For NPR News, I'm Molly Castle-Work in Rochester, Minnesota.
9: In college football, Jeremiah Smith had 8 receptions for 51 yards, as the top-ranked The Ohio State Buckeyes rolled over Ball State Saturday 56-3. Number 2 Oregon struggled in its first game of the season, slipping past Boise State 34-27. Dante Moore threw for 388 yards and 3 touchdowns in that win. Number 3 Georgia had an easy time with Tennessee State, winning that by 63-3. Number 5 Texas rolled past Texas State by a score of 59-7, and number 7 Miami dominated Stanford, and Tarleton State beat Bowling Green 20-13. I'm Dale Willman, NPR News.
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5: Hello, hello. I'm Brittany Luce, and you're listening to It's Been a Minute from NPR, a show about what's going on in culture and why it doesn't happen by accident. This week, we're talking with Jason Reynolds, MacArthur Genius Grant recipient and National Book Award-winning author of the beloved young adult books Look Both Ways, Stunt Boy in the Meantime, and Soundtrack. We're discussing the importance of brotherhood, the inspiration behind his characters, and why boys and men should read more fiction. Jason, welcome to It's Been a Minute.
20: Thank you, Brittany. It's good to see you.
5: We're going to talk about a few things, but among them is like young readers. How did you know you wanted to write for young people?
20: I didn't know. I wish I had some story. It was like, ever since I was a kid, I wanted to write for kids. And it's like, nah, my story is actually that I started young. And because I started young, my voice skewed young. Hmm. And so my first deal at 21, they categorized as young adult. And when you're 21, you feel so much older in your mind than like 14.
5: Yes.
20: Right? But to a 40-year-old,
5: I was going to say, now that I'm 38, I'm like, wow, 21 and 14, for me, we're a lot closer together.
20: Exactly. Now I'm like 21 might as well be 14, right? At 42.
5: Exactly.
20: At 42. So, when they categorized the book as young adult, I was actually insulted. And
5: really?
20: I felt, yes, I thought they were trying to belittle the thing that I'd made.
5: Hmm.
20: And that's mainly because I had absolutely no point of view or perspective about this particular landscape. I hadn't read any children's books. I hadn't read any young adult. I didn't know that was even a thing. I just knew we were going into the children's department. And I felt a way until we did our first library visit. And I got to talk to kids about the things that we made. And it was in that conversation that I realized that I loved it here. That something clicked. And it was like, oh, this is actually, this makes me feel way more useful and more purposeful than anything else I'd ever done before that. And that was sort of how it all began.
0: You talk about, like, I mean, the library visit that you did, and you've done so many since then. You visit schools, libraries, you know, detention, like correctional facilities, all places to see kids. I wonder, like, what was it about even that first visit, or even just in general, like, what's unique about the way that young people respond to your writing?
20: I think that they don't have, especially the age range in which I primarily work. Like, a lot of my work is sort of in this, like, 9 to 13 sort of space. I mean, there's stuff for older kids, there's stuff for younger kids. But that, like, 9 to 13 pocket, that 6th, 7th, 8th grade sort of pocket, I find that they're half-baked. And I don't mean that in the way that we typically use that phrase. I'm not saying that they're quote sort of lesser formed things. That's not what I'm saying. I'm saying that they're in a weird mushy space where they're still they got one foot in like little kid land and then one foot in big kid land.
0: Yeah.
20: And because of that, they're willing to still give you a hug, but could ask really complicated questions.
0: That's a good point.
20: They don't have the self-consciousness that stops them from asking those questions, but they have the self-awareness that pushes those questions forward. And that's the beauty of, like, that weird little sweet spot. And I think that's really what it was. Those kids were asking me things and leaning forward, and yet I look in their faces and I still just see a baby. And yet they're like, but explain to me why it's wrong that I have two moms. Right. And it's like, well, it's not wrong. It's like, exactly. So I was in New York when we had this visit, obviously. Right. And so, you know, the conversations were so fruitful and so alive and so energetic and so joyous, because that is the age in which you can get all those things. Whereas you get to high school and teenagers are starting to shut down.
0: I wonder, I mean, like, it's so interesting that you started off not pitching to, like, a YA audience, but that is a lot of your audience now, right? The young readers. And because you have aged, right? No shade, but you've aged. Hopefully. That's the hope, right? And you're still writing for a young audience. You're pretty much always trying to bridge some sort of generational gap between you and your intended reader. I think a lot of people listening to or watching this conversation are also wondering how to bridge the gap between themselves and some of the young people in their lives. How do you approach thinking about that with your writing?
20: I think the biggest mistake that so many of us are making when it comes to trying to figure out how to build a bridge is to remember who we were when we first learned to build bridges. Bridge building, when I think about bridge building, I think about who I was as a child playing with my toys. I think about what it meant, right? We think about bridge building in terms of, like, relationship. I think about bridge building in terms of, like, the actual act of making something come to life by putting this next to this and this next to this and this next to this, whether it be how I bridge the gap from this side of the couch to this side of the couch, how I bridge the gap from this toy to this toy, how do I get this thing to get across this room? And I think about what that required as a child, and what it required was a sense of wonder, a sense of creativity and curiosity, and an interesting and strange stick-to-itiveness, because I really believe that there was a way to connect this thing to this thing, right? The exact same methodology has to take place when it comes to how do I bridge the gap between a child and my big aged self, right? There needs to be a sense of wonder and curiosity, some imagination, and the true belief that the bridge is possible to be built. It's a possibility that I could do it, right? And that's all it really, like, if you have those things, then you're almost there.
0: You're listening to It's Been a Minute from NPR. I'm Brittany Luce, here with author Jason Reynolds. We're getting into how reading fiction can inspire empathy, friendship, and self-love in all of us. It's so easy to kind of like move past awe really quickly, the older that we get. I feel like I find myself doing it more, I find myself engaging in awe almost deliberately a lot more now in the past, 2 to 3 years than I did when I was like 30 or 25. You can only kind of access it if you're not feeling self-conscious. And I think to your point, like when the world does seem like a bit cool and exciting place, like most fervently is when you are those ages, like you said, when you are 13, 14, 15, like, you know, when you are 10, when you get to ride on a big kid roller coaster for the first time, it's like, oh my God, I didn't know life could be so good. But you do have to kind of like decide to not feel self-conscious about allowing yourself to feel awed about something.
20: Yeah, I think isn't it a wonderful look? I had this incredible moment one time with Omar Epps, and there's a reason I'm dropping his name because I want to make sure that he's honored in the discussion that we had, in the very short discussion we had. It was in L.A. at a hotel. He's sitting there, and my homeboy I was with, I went to a meeting, came back. My homeboy was like, "Bro, Omar Epps sitting over there." And I'm like, "Oh, did you say something to him?" He like, "No, I could never. I can't do that, man. Like we grown men. I can't go over there and say
0: fan out." House. Yeah.
20: And I was like, "What you mean? This man is literally like woven into the genetics of our youth. He's buying. Yeah. He literally is a part of who we are as grown men because of us watching him as a teenager in so many of these classic films, right? Yeah. For us especially. I was like, I'm going over there." And so we're walking by and like, I catch eyes, he catches eyes. And then I just start heading that direction. And I'm like, "Look, man, we don't want to like, I get it. You're busy. I'm not interested in interrupting you. I just wanted to come over and say thank you so much." My man was feeling a little strange about it. And you know, I just want to say, "I appreciate it. I appreciate what you did for us." And he looked up and he said, "Thank you, brother. I wonder why it's so hard for us to do this. It shouldn't be so hard for us to. Like, why would this be weird? Why should this be strange?"
0: Yeah.
20: And in that moment, I reminded myself that so much of the joy in my life has to do with me being a fan. I want to be a fan, not just of people, but of everything. I'm a fan of nature. I'm a fan of art. I'm a fan of architecture. I'm a fan of children. I'm a fan of elders, right? I'm a fan. And I think that is what keeps my light burning.
0: I love that. It does. It takes you back to that sort of primal feeling of feeling delight, excitement, that's so associated with childhood and is something that we all can access. I really appreciate that. Sticking on being in sort of the mindset of being a younger person right now, the protagonists of your books are often young men. These boys are loving, funny, intelligent, and kind, but also like, you know, all people from time to time, they could be short-sighted, immature, or quick to judge. I mean, in other words, they are like fully realized human beings. I wonder, like, how much is that on your mind as you are writing these days or even going out and speaking to people?
20: It's on my mind all the time. I think it's at the forefront of everything that I'm doing and have been doing for 20 years is thinking about how do we discuss boyhood in a way that feels healthy? How do we combat some of the unhealthy media that's coming their ways? But ultimately, my goal, just like as you describe the characters in these books, ultimately, my goal is to remind young boys that they're human. The way I see my life is that I wish I could call her name. She wrote that. She's the chef who wrote the book. Acid, salt, fat.
0: What is salt, it? Fat, acid, semi, acid heat. I love that book.
20: Right, and that these four elements are like, if you have these four elements in a dish, it is a balanced and whole dish. Yeah. Right. That is how I feel about the boys I write about and myself. Right, that there should be some laughter, and there should be some crying, and there should be some courage, and there should be some fear. Right. In every single sort of like every day of my life, those four elements exist in me every day. Right. People are like, "You cry every day." Every day there is a moment where I have to drop a tear or two. And the next moment, it might be me dying laughing at something else. right? It might be me dealing with my insecurity about the new book that I've written, and I'm on texting my editor like, are you sure it's good? Are you sure it's ready? You know? And at the same time, beating my chest like I did that. Right. Like all of those things exist in my life on a daily basis, and there, and I think those same things should be allowed to exist in every human's life, let alone every young man. That it's okay for you to feel a little insecure. It's okay for you to be a little nervous and a little afraid. That's your body trying to save you from something. Now you have to then decide whether or not the thing it's trying to save you from is actually a threat. And if, and once you sort that, then you use your courage to push you forward. To me, every child deserves an opportunity to have all of those elements on their plates.
0: That's so interesting. I mean, I haven't heard that put that way before, but that's really thoughtful. The idea that all of these different feelings and experiences are a part of a grander experience. Like they all feed into what it means to be human. And so, I mean, I think a lot of, honestly, what, and we've talked about a lot of manosphere stuff on this show before, a lot of what's at the core of a lot of that is fear. I'm glad you touched on that, because I think a lot of what's at the core of that is fear. Fear of being left out, fear of being rejected, fear of being unloved, fear of not measuring up. I think that everybody of all ages feels that way, whether it's like, you know, trying to jump into, oh my gosh, the game of a pickup sport. I've only done that once in my life, and it was literally one of the most fear-inducing experiences of my life. I'm like, the young people that do that, they are our strongest soldiers.
20: Absolutely.
0: Or to ask somebody out, or to send a text to like a new possible friend. Like all of those things do feel scary, but they could also lead you to all of these other experiences that you mentioned, like being able to be moved to tears by how much you care for someone, or being able to laugh with people that you really like.
20: Yeah, man, we catastrophize, right? It's like we
0: don't I know it. Yeah.
20: Yeah. Like we catastrophize, and sometimes there's no catastrophe there to catastrophize about. Mm. Right. There's nothing there. There's no there there. But you deserve the opportunity to take a moment to do that. Mm. You deserve that. And I think young men, you know, we go through all the culturally, you know, the gender wars and the culture wars and all this weird stuff that dealing with, that the internet is trying to convince me is real, that I still don't quite bite down on, because I live in a real world and I live a real life. I talk to human beings, and these aren't the conversations that we're having. But I often think about, like, we all are supposed to change and evolve. I hear conversations sometimes, some of my old heads would be like, man, men got to get back to being a strong, silent type. I'm not so sure that silence is strong.
0: Hmm.
20: To me, that sounds a lot more like fear. To me, that sounds a lot more like the feeling that they are unsafe. And I think we've miscontextualized the strong, silent types of our lives. My granddaddy was a strong, silent type. I love him to death, but my mother would say he was a complicated man that could have probably used a few extra words.
0: Mm.
20: Right? He could have used a few extra words, but he didn't have them, nor did he feel like he had the space to find them.
0: Coming up, Jason and I continue our conversation about the importance of fiction.
20: In 300 pages, every character that you've met has become a new character by the end. And so what might you do in 30 days, let alone 30 years?
0: I'm Brittany Luce, and you're listening to It's Been a Minute from NPR.
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5: You're listening to It's Been a Minute from NPR. I'm Brittany Luce, here with author Jason Reynolds. We're continuing our conversation about the value fiction brings to our inner and outer worlds. I wonder, I mean, one aspect of your books that I have always enjoyed are the friendships. I like how much space is given to the characters, especially the young men, to learn to become good friends. Why are loving friendships so key to your storytelling?
20: The greatest thing that ever happened to me was my friends. I believe that friendship is, and I've said this many times, and I will say it until the day I die, that I believe that friendship is the most underrated relationship and yet the most valuable in our lives. I think it is more valuable than our parental relationships. I even think it is more value than our romantic ones. I think our friends, because our friends have no obligation to us.
0: Yeah.
20: Our friends are there by choice. And in my own life, my friends were the ones who helped me believe in me when I no longer did. My friends knew me sometimes better than I knew me. And so in any dark moment, my friends are still the ones who are like, hey, you know, you good, right? You know, you got this. You know, you can do this, right? My friends were the ones that I could turn to and say, I'm afraid, knowing that they wouldn't judge me or laugh at me, but would create a force field around me for me to be that. I want young men, especially young boys, I want everybody to have a good friend. But I think for young boys, I think we go so long thinking that our friends are the people who are supposed to fight with us. Like if I get into it, you're supposed to be there to have my back. And it's like,
0: together,
20: and it's like, yeah, that's a part of it. But the other part of it is like, can you look to that same soldier, that same warrior standing next to you and say, hey, bro, I don't really want to fight. Can you do that? Can you look to him and say, hey, bro, I'm a little nervous about this one. I think we should go this way. And will he say, all right, we out. Right? Right? And when y'all get back around the rest of the fellas, how will he tell the story? Will he tell it with confidence and saying like, yo, we made a different choice? Or will he say, yo, so-and-so was a sucker? Let me talk about snitching. And my question around snitching, because I've been in a juvenile, in a penal system with these kids. I've been around kids who are in detention centers for doing their homeboy's numbers and being like, look, I ain't even do it, but I ain't gonna snitch. So I'm gonna go ahead and take the numbers. And like, look, the rules are the rules. That's not what I'm debating. What I am questioning though is like, ain't no friend in my life gonna let me go down for something they did.
0: Mm.
20: Ain't no brother of mine going to say, I did something. And instead of me holding myself accountable, I'll be a coward and let my man go down because I know he is courageous enough to not say something.
0: It's interesting. I mean, what you are discussing is, I'm glad you used the word brotherhood because there's like tension there, right? Friendship is voluntary. To have a depth of feeling for another person that is not bound by any obligation, is bound by love and commitment. And the other thing is that like,
20: it teaches you how to love though.
0: It teaches you how to love. It made me more cognizant of how I'm loving other people in a way that I don't think that we give friendship enough credit for, how much it nourishes us and sustains us and also teaches us how to be people.
20: Exactly. It's the best. I mean, they hold up mirrors.
0: I agree. Something that we've talked a lot about on this show, something I imagine that you think a lot about and that people are talking a lot about, are America's literacy rates, how much people are reading. Reading proficiency and literary skills are on the decline for kids and adults. Specifically within this downward trend in reading, men are reading less than women. And men are specifically reading less fiction than women are. And you write fiction. And so I know you care about fiction. And so I wonder, what is the importance of men and boys reading fiction? And what do we lose when they don't?
20: First, let me say, I think that men have always read less fiction. This isn't like a new phenomenon. Now, that being said, I think there's much to gain from the novel. I think what the novel does is it very simply reminds us of the complexity of our humanity. But I think what fiction does is it humanizes everything. It humanizes our world. It humanizes our lives. I think it taps into our emotional centers while also still triggering our intellectual capacities and our intellectual sort of databases back here. I think it pushes us to think about what language can do, how language can create a hammer in the gut. Right? Like, that's a wild thing to consider, right? How you could read something and it creates a hammer in the gut. How language could create a metronome in the head that now you can actually feel the rhythm to your life. That's an incredible thing to consider that you do not get in nonfiction. Right? And imagine if we all knew that and could live our lives like walking around knowing that I am walking on a metronome, that I have sort of these things working inside me. Like, that's what fiction reminds us of. It reminds us how to love. It reminds us how to feel. Right? It reminds us of our evolution. In one book, everybody can change. In 300 pages, every character that you've met has become a new character by the end. And so what might you do in 30 days, let alone 30 years? This is incredible. You get a snapshot of your potential every time you read a novel. That, I think, is what the beauty is. And I wish more men tapped into it. Right? I wish more men tapped. I'm so tired of people quoting me the 48 laws of power or whatever it is. I'm so tired of it. It's like, bro, we're not going to war. Why are you trying to strategize about how to get over? I'm trying to figure out how to get you to love yourself. And what in these books are going to teach you that? You say you want to win a war that I'm not always sure we fighting. Who are you fighting other than you? When you going to determine that part? When you going to realize all these women around you love you? When you going to figure out that your children love you? When you going to figure out that not everybody's out to get you? Novels, fiction, is what shows us all of that.
0: I also, too, I think about the scale of fiction. Very often puts you in not just another person's shoes or in their mind, but it puts you in their heart. Mm-hmm. And I mean, I read, was it Pachinko by Min Jin Lee?
20: Yeah, masterpiece.
0: I can't even start to, I literally will start crying if I start talking about the book.
20: A masterpiece.
0: I got to the end of the book and I literally was like just sitting in silence in the middle of the night because I was just like, well, I felt like these people were my kin. I felt like they were my blood. I feel like fiction puts me back in touch with just how much I don't know, but also just how much about being a person is like a shared experience.
20: Exactly.
0: You don't get the opportunity to do that so regularly and so closely, I feel like.
20: It's just reminders of exactly, like you say, what you don't know. But it's also a reminder of what you inherently know. Right? What we all inherently know as human beings. Because there's never been anything in a book that I've read where I haven't been able to connect, where I haven't been able to find. Even if the details of the plot are so far away from what my realities are, I know what it is to have a mother. I know what it is to lose my father. I know what it is to have brotherhood that's strained and siblinghood that's strained. I know what it is to feel the weight of family pressure. I know what it, right? Like, I know heartbreak.
0: Yeah.
20: Right? These are things that we can find in books about Korea or Vietnam or Senegal or New York City. Like, these, it doesn't matter if you know the details. The human experience and the human condition is something that we all inherently know.
0: Thank you so much. I really enjoyed this. Thank you. Thank you.
20: It's good to see you. You know, I'm doing everything you're doing, so I'm just happy. I'm a fan of you, too. You also on that list. You know what I mean?
0: That was author Jason Reynolds. I'm Brittany Luce, and you've been listening to It's Been a Minute from NPR. Next up is Wild Card, the show where cards control the conversation. Here's host Rachel Martin.
1: Thank you, Brittany. My guest this week is musician Brittany Howard.
3: In those moments, I'm so tired. I can't overthink. I can't be neurotic. Yeah. I just am.
0: Yeah.
3: And that's where my peace is.
1: Listening to Brittany Howard sing is in itself a transcendent experience. But watching her sing is next level. It's the way she inhabits the stage and moves her body. projects her voice not just to articulate words, but to convey everything from pain and longing to freedom and joy. After nearly a decade, Brittany Howard is back with her band Alabama Shakes and a new album called I Must Be Dreaming. Brittany Howard, I'm so happy to welcome you to Wildcard.
3: Thank you. It's so good to be here.
1: So first round is memories. These are the first three cards. One, two, or three.
3: Let's go two. Okay. Yes.
1: Okay. Where would you go when you wanted to feel safe as a kid?
3: When I wanted to feel safe as a kid, I would go in the woods, play with my animals, play in the creek.
1: You live close to woods?
3: Mm-hmm. Yeah, I grew up in the woods. Yeah. Grew up in the woods. My dad had a junkyard as well. So it was like the junkyard, and then on top of the hill was like some nice green grass, and we had a lot of animals. And then the rest was the woods. So that was my safe place.
1: And so there was the junkyard, but then there were the woods. And did you go in there like a lot? Did you go with friends?
3: My closest neighbor friends was this little boy named Taterhead. Well, we called him Taterhead.
1: Mm. And I assume that was his God-given name.
3: He would drive up to our house on a lawnmower. Because the long road. And he'd be like, hey, Brittany, you want to play? And I'd be like, sure. You know, sure, Taterhead. And then we'd go out in the woods. And, you know, we just, like, use our imaginations. Or, you know, one time I would, you know, when you have junk cars and you take them to, like, a place to be crushed, mm-hmm. you take the gas tanks off. So there's, like, this big pile of empty gas tanks. And so I would, like, get one and then float down the creek on it. Because they float.
1: Yeah. So instead of a raft gas tank.
3: It was a lot of fun.
1: That sounds really fun. It sounds very fun. It also sounds like the opposite of so many kids' childhoods now that are, I wish more kids were floating down rivers on empty gas tanks, frankly.
3: Yeah. We need more junkyard kids.
1: Yeah. Yeah. Okay. Let's keep going. Next three. One, two, or three?
3: Let's do one.
1: Mm-hmm. Well, there's another place question. What's a place that shaped you just as much as any person did?
3: A place that shaped me? I mean, it's hard because it's the same thing. It's my home. It's the junkyard. Yeah. That was a land of creativity. You know, you could open your door and look out and say, like, wow, a bunch of junk cars. Or you could say, like, that is my kingdom for the day. I'm going out there and I'm going to see what I can see. And some days there were, like, a castle. Some days they're like a lost cove, like if you're a pirate. Like so many scenarios could be made up out there in those junk cars in the woods. And I feel like that's where I really learned that with imagination, like, you know, anything's possible.
1: When you first started out writing music, can you draw a line from what you were writing in those early songs to the junkyard, or images that came to you as a result of that place, stories that percolated because of that place?
3: Well, I'm sure, like, subconsciously, everything's connected to the junkyard.
1: Yeah.
3: There's something about being, one of the poor kids, but you're not really poor. You have family, and we always had, like, food on the table. Maybe we didn't get all the nicest things and the newest clothes or whatever, but we always had a lot of fun. There's a certain type of fun you can have that is free.
1: Yeah.
3: And I learned that very early on. And I feel like when I think of myself, and of course, then the music that comes out of me, it's always like from this place of resourcefulness. Mm. And it goes all the way back to there, where it's like the most fun I ever had cost $0. And that's never left me. Like that is my home, and those are my people.
1: And the idea of resourcefulness being a fount of creativity is really interesting, because it means being resourceful implies that the resources are scarce. There's a scarcity, and that it requires you to be creative.
3: I think it requires you to be creative, and it also requires you to change your perspective, to reframe everything around you. Like, I didn't know I was poor until the other kid said something to me. You know what I mean? Because I was wearing, like, you know, I go to the flea market and get the off-market Jordans and the off-market Calvin Klein. You know, it's like, might be Calvin Klein. I was wearing that, you know.
4: Missing a and vowel I didn't know there's anything.
3: I didn't know there's anything wrong with that until I found out. But I didn't really feel bad about myself because I had this whole entire world inside that was just abundant and flourishing. And I thought maybe those kids just don't have that or something.
4: So it sounds like there was a lot of joy in your house, which is a lovely thing. Was there a lot of music?
3: Yeah, music everywhere in my house. So I come from a mixed background. My mom's white, my dad's black. And there was lots of different types of music. There was like Elvis and Patsy Cline and like the Everly Brothers and Dion and like the Monkees, the Partridge Family. Had all that. Mm. And at the same time, I had Luther, I had Prince. Yeah. I had the Marvelettes, I had the Crystals, the Ronettes, you know, obviously Michael Jackson, and that kind of thing going on, Teddy Pendergrass. And then in my house, everybody just played everything. And my dad was always open-minded with music, so he could listen to whatever. And my mom was the same way. And in our household, like, it was just musical, because music was, like, you know, free. You listen to the radio. Or sing songs to each other. Yeah.
4: Yeah.
6: Coming up, musician Brittany Howard on keeping the memory of her sister alive.
3: I see her every day. And I talk to her all the time. And it's not a sad thing anymore. It's just a part of my life. You know, how they say about grief. It's not that it necessarily gets easier. It's more that you get used to it.
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6: I'm Rachel Martin, and you're listening to Wildcard from NPR, the show where cards control the conversation. And today, Brittany Howard of Alabama Shakes is playing the game, and it's time for her to draw the next card.
4: This is the next round, Brittany.
3: Okay.
4: Insights. Three new cards. One, two, or three.
3: What are you feeling?
4: Three. What's a sound that instantly puts you at ease?
3: Oh, that's a good question. That is such a good question.
4: You can sit with it for a minute.
3: Because there's so many sounds that put me at ease. I think I really like the sound of a box fan.
4: A box fan.
3: Yeah.
4: Say more. A particular box fan? Any box fan?
3: Well, I don't know the name of it, but I remember it from the 90s. It was made out of like metal, maybe aluminum, and it was baby blue right here. And then the top and the blade and this side were plastic. And I remember I would put my face up to the fan and just go like, and it would go, and I mean, just bliss.
4: Really?
3: Yeah. I want to say like the fan is like Elko or Delco or something like that. And when I was sick, my mom would lay out like this baby blue blanket and then she would put the fan in front of me and I would just be like, oh yeah. It takes me right back.
4: That is, it's before we had sound machines. That was the original sound machine, right?
3: The OG sound machine.
4: Okay, next three. One, two, or three?
3: Three.
4: Three. What has age taught you about love?
3: A lot of things, girl. I would say...

0: like a garden. If you pour into it, it can pour more into you. But somewhere out there, the love's always there. You know, somewhere out there, the flower's always growing. There's always love. You know, I can still have love for people that I can't stand. You know, love is the most powerful thing that makes up this world. Love is the motivator for human life, I'd say. And what I've learned about relationships in terms of love is it's something you do have to grow and weed and care for and tend to. And it doesn't always feel like those lovey-dovey feelings of like infatuation. And that's how you know you got the good stuff. When ain't nobody leaving nobody, you sit down, you work it out, love grows stronger, like bark. So I'd say,
1: I love the idea of bark. I don't know. It's sturdy and
0: yeah.
1: beautiful and
0: I'm out here
1: quiet.
0: spitting. Write this down.
1: Are you good at tending the garden? Have there been chapters in your life when you have let the garden kind of burn up in the sun or taken it for granted?
0: Haven't we all?
1: Yeah.
0: Haven't we all? Yes. Yes. I have given too much water. I've given not enough water. I have left and not came back. You know, all the things. Like, I made mistakes, but I learned from my mistakes. You know, I don't try to keep perpetrating. I learn, I grow. And at the end of the day, I'm a sensitive, loving person that likes to be a caretaker and likes to tend. I think I had to get through that part of love doesn't always feel nice. That's the young part of me that I had to grow out of. I'm not supposed to always feel nice. And here we are now. I'm gonna get married soon, and I'm looking forward to it.
1: Hey, congratulations.
0: Thank you.
1: Congratulations. Yeah. It's so much of it is just in the staying, isn't it? Just like, nope, I'm still gonna stick. I'm sticking right here through this bad thing or whatever. You just keep showing up.
0: Yeah. Feels bad and I'm not going nowhere. And then one day the sun comes out again.
1: Yeah.
0: And it's all good. Yeah.

0: Okay, we're in our last round. Beliefs? 1, 2, or 3?
1: 2.
0: 2. When do you feel most at peace?
1: I feel most at peace when I've been working outside all day and I'm physically tired and the sun's starting to go down. It's about to be a beautiful sunset. And I sit down on like a stump or the back of the truck or something. And I'm taking those glugs of cold water and I'm wiping my brow off. And I'm just like, I put everything into this day. And in those moments, I'm so tired. I can't overthink. I can't be neurotic. I can't be focused. I just am.
0: Yeah.
1: And that's
0: yeah.
1: where my peace is.
0: Yeah. I love that. If you're just tuning in, this is Wild Card from NPR, the show where cards control the conversation. I'm Rachel Martin, and my guest today is Brittany Howard of Alabama Shakes. And it's time for Brittany to pick the next card. Okay, 1, 2, or 3?
1: 1.
0: Have you ever experienced a divine power?
1: Have I ever experienced a divine power?
0: Mm-hmm.
1: Have I ever experienced a divine force?
0: However you define divinity. Sort of an open-ended thing.
1: I mean, there's definitely been times where I feel like I was steered away from danger with a knowingness.
0: Yeah.
1: That has been amazing. Back in the day, I was driving a work truck and the rain was so thick, I couldn't see the taillights of the car in front of me. So I'm just going like, I don't know, 30. And I'm driving down this, like, it's like,

0: Jamaica Parkway. And I'm driving. All of a sudden, I see that all the cars in front of me are stopped. And I'm about to slam into the back of this car. And then my hand just kind of turned the wheel. And I wasn't sure what I was turning into. I couldn't see. I just turned and it just happened to be an off ramp, like right there.
1: Wow.
0: You know, I didn't know that was there. I couldn't tell. But I felt very divinely protected in that moment because I would have smashed the car pretty bad. And another instance of maybe divine intervention, I pull up to a stoplight on my way home. I stop there every night. And this night, I want to say it was like a voice, but it wasn't like an audible voice. It was like a thought that wasn't my thought. I know what my thoughts sound like. And it was like the light turned green. And then I hear this little thought say, like, just wait 2 seconds. And so I just sat at the light and waited for 2 seconds. And this car comes flying through, running the red light. It was probably going 65, 70 miles per hour. It would have, I mean, I don't know, I might not be sitting here today. It was going very fast, would have T-boned me.
1: That's wild.
0: Maybe that was divine intervention.
1: Sounds like you're not quick to just be like, whew, lucky, just lucky.
0: I am lucky as well, but I think that was different.
1: But it sounds like something, I hear you suggesting something else might have been at play and you're open to that.
0: Oh, absolutely. Yeah. Some sort of, I don't know if it's angels or guardian angels or what it was, but it was definitely, it felt like something other than my own self ensuring my safety, whatever that might be. Yeah.
1: Yeah. Last three. One, two, or three.
0: I'm going to pick three and you're going to answer it.
1: Oh, Lord. Have your feelings about death changed over time? Look at you. And I'll wait. Okay, my feelings about death have changed. Regular listeners to our show will know that both my parents have passed. My mom died when she was only 60, which felt real young. And so I think any time you lose a person, you think about how finite all of it is, and you're mad for a while. And I was angry for a while, especially around my mom. And then selfishly, and I was just sad for myself. I was like, these are all the things she's not going to get to see. And these are all the experiences I'm going to have without her. And that just seems like a raw deal. But I'm older. It's never easy. Obviously, it's a horrible human thing to endure. But it's also like we've been talking about, it is a natural part of living, is the dying. And I mean, I'm talking a good talk right now. I don't know it's always horrible, but I hope when confronted with my own imminent demise or that of a loved one, that I will accept it in a different way than I did with my mom's death, because I did not accept it very readily then.
0: So I watched someone, my sister, suffer before she died. And then death looked different. At first, it was very scary because, you know, she'll be gone and everyone will be sad all the time. But it was the suffering that made it seem like a gift. And of course, like you said, if you're born, that's your guaranteed IOU to death. Like, you will go somewhere. And recently, I lost my grandmother, who I was very close to.
1: I'm sorry.
0: And that was hard.
1: Yeah.
0: Because it, like you said, it was too soon. She wasn't old enough yet, so that hurt, yeah, and felt unfair because she was a very good person, and the way she left us didn't feel dignified enough for her, for the type of person she was. So, yeah, I have angry feelings about that, but then like you said, it's life and it's a raw deal. And I believe that there's another place, divine or not. It could be a scientific place, a different plane, something my brain doesn't fully understand. But I do believe there's another place. And I do believe at the end of someone's life, everyone who's left is really the one who suffers. So in some ways, I feel like she went to peace. Mm-hmm. And then it makes me feel a little bit better.
1: Yeah.
0: And one day, hopefully a long time from now, because I got lots of plans, one day I'll go to that peace too. And mm-hmm. when I call it peace and not death, it makes it less unfortunate.
1: Yeah. Yeah. Do you feel your grandma or your sister in certain ways at certain times?
0: Absolutely. Absolutely. Yeah. Yeah. My sister's been with me throughout my whole life. Mm-hmm. And as soon as I open my door, I have this big picture of her and I at the end of my hallway. So I see her every day. And I talk to her all the time. And it's not a sad thing anymore. It's just a part of my life.
1: Yeah.
0: You know, how they say about grief. It's not that it necessarily gets easier. It's more that you get used to it.
1: Mm-hmm.
0: And it's been 20-some years since then. And
1: yeah. You were young. How old was she when she died?
0: 13. Yeah. When I was 8. Yeah.
1: Yeah. We end the show the same way every time, with a trip in our memory time machine.
0: Oh.
1: In the memory time machine, you pick one moment from your past that you'd like to revisit. It is not a moment you would change anything about. It's just a moment you'd like to linger in a little longer. Which moment do you choose?
0: Girl, get out. That is hard.
1: Is it?
0: That is very hard.
1: Well, it doesn't have to be like the life-defining moment. It's just like sit with it and see what comes up.
0: Okay. One moment where I would linger is just at the end of the day, when my family was all together.
1: Mm-hmm.
0: We would sit around the TV. We'd all watch The Simpsons.
1: Oh, hi. Thank you.
0: I'm a nose crier. Hold on. Yeah. At the end of the day, I would like to go back to me, my mother, my father, my sister, all sitting around at the end of the day watching The Simpsons, 7 p.m., all together. That'd be it. Yeah, that sounds awesome.
1: Brittany Howard. Thank you.
0: Did I make you cry?
1: Yes, you made me cry.
0: That's what you get.
1: Brittany Howard, thank you so much for doing this.
0: Thank you so much for having me. I've loved it.
1: Brittany Howard and Alabama Shakes, their new album is called I Must Be Dreaming. And that's it for this week's Wild Card from NPR. I'm Rachel Martin. We'll shuffle the deck and be back next week. Same time, same place. You've been listening to the It's Been a Minute and Wildcard Radio Hour from NPR. Thanks for listening.
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9: Yeah.
10: You guys want to introduce yourself?
12: Sure. Yeah. I'm Lulu Miller.
13: My name is Egg McMuffin, and I had a yogurt for breakfast.
10: Okay, never mind. Okay.
12: Latif.
13: Lulu.
12: Radio Lab.
13: All right. And producer, Annie McEwen.
10: Where should I begin? So we're heading out into the Antarctic Peninsula, which is the arm of Antarctica that kind of like sticks up north.
12: Sure. You
10: know? We're on a boat. Nosing along the icy coast, and on the boat with us.
0: Hi, Annie.
10: Hi. Is this grizzled, mustachioed sea guy? Are you Robert or Bob?
0: Bob is good.
10: Okay. Named Bob Pittman.
14: I'm a whale biologist with the Marine Mammal Institute at Oregon State University.
10: And well, Bob's first love?
14: Boobies.
12: Hmm.
14: Are a favorite bird of mine.
10: Is seabirds.
14: I can talk booby anytime.
10: He was down in Antarctica to study something a little bigger.
14: Yeah, so there's a type of killer whale down there that feeds predominantly on seals.
10: And the way they hunt these seals is kind of amazing. They'll swim around looking for one that's lying on an ice floe. When they find it, all together,
14: shoulder to shoulder, furiously beating their flukes,
10: they charge towards that seal, and just before they hit it,
14: they dive under it, kick their tails up, create a perfect little wave, and wash the seal off.
10: And then the seal's in the water, and they eat the seal.
13: Oh.
12: Clever.
13: Wow.
10: Yeah. So that's like this kind of amazing thing that Bob is down there to see.
14: Yeah. But
10: during that trip, Bob also saw something else. And it was just something else that I called him up about. Because while at first glance, it just seemed to be one of those animal stories that we've all heard before, what it was actually hinting at was this whole universe, this epic throwdown, these deeply complex lives lived completely beyond our gaze. And the whole thing just set me wondering, like, freshly wondering, what the hell is going on in the ocean?
13: Ooh.
12: Whoa.
13: Okay.
10: All right. Okay. This actually evolves over three separate encounters. So, encounter one.
14: The first time we saw something that got our attention.
10: Bob and his team were on their boat.
14: And we had located our killer whales.
10: He could see their tall black dorsal fins poking up out of the water, flashes of their white eye markings.
14: They have an amazing paint job.
10: And it looked like there were about 10 of them sort of hanging out in this little pod. But as the boat got closer, Bob saw that in their midst,
14: there were two very large humpbacks.
10: Humpback whales.
13: Hmm.
10: These guys are sort of darkish gray, about twice as long as the killer whales, with these giant, knobbly, barnacled fins. And for Bob, seeing them hanging out with killer whales, especially the mammal-eating kind, was weird. Because killer whales eat humpbacks. Usually only when they're smaller, like when they're calves or juveniles. But still.
12: Just like nomenclature-wise, like, I thought they were now that they were rebranded as orcas because killer whale feels like too mean to them. But is that...
10: Well, do you know what orca means?
12: No.
10: I learned this recently. It actually means whale from hell.
12: Like,
10: loosely speaking, it means whale from hell.
12: What?
10: Or jar from hell. Like, it's
12: jar
10: really,
12: from hell?
10: Or vessel from hell. Like, it's a, you know, it is, maybe, is that better than killer whale? Maybe. Anyway, so humpbacks and these whales from hell hanging out together,
15: It's a weird gathering.
14: Yeah. The humpbacks were clearly agitated, hitting the water with their flippers.
15: And kind of growling.
14: Well, bellowing.
15: Bellowing.
14: Like, hurrah.
15: And Bob and his crew watching this commotion from the boat deck get kind of excited. Because I think,
14: hey, maybe these killer whales are attacking these large adult humpbacks. Nobody's ever seen that before. But as we got in a little closer, we could see that the killer whales were swimming right around them, but seemed a little bit distracted.
15: There didn't seem to be any attacking or threatening going on. And then the killer whales just swam off.
14: Right.
15: And Bob was like,
14: It didn't make any sense to us.
15: But then the film guy on the boat who's been filming this whole thing, he comes up to Bob with his camera and he says,
14: hey, take a look at this. And in his footage,
15: you zoom in amidst all the splashing and the fins. You can see this little silvery head poking up out of the water.
14: A Weddell seal that was there between the two humpbacks. Once we saw that, it's like, oh yeah, now this makes sense.
15: Bob thought the killer whales must have just been trying to get at the seal.
14: And the seal was hiding out among the humpbacks.
12: Smart seal.
15: Right. And the humpbacks were just annoyed the killer whales were bothering them.
14: They may not even have known that the seal was there.
15: Hmm. And so with the mystery of that sort of cleared up,
14: kind of tied it together for us,
15: Bob and his team catch up with their pod of killer whales.
14: And about 20 minutes later, we had our next encounter.
15: Encounter number two.
14: We found them with another seal, a crab-eater seal.
15: This one was lying on an ice floe, and the killer whales were using their heads to push that ice floe
14: into the open and were getting ready to wave wash this guy.
15: But as the killer whales are closing in,
14: all of a sudden, the two humpbacks that we left 20 minutes earlier are right there among them.
15: They just kind of appear out of nowhere, making a huge commotion.
14: Swimming around the ice floe.
15: Slashing their flippers and slapping their tails.
14: And bellowing.
15: And soon after,
14: the killer whales tired of this pretty quickly and just left.
15: And hearing this, I thought, oh my gosh, this really sounds like the humpbacks are rushing in to save this seal.
12: Yeah.
15: But Bob was like, you know, not so fast.
14: They still may not have known that the seal was there.
15: Hmm. And that actually, this looks a heck of a lot like something that...
16: It's a young raven. He's after a nestling.
15: A lot of birds do.
14: I think everybody has seen small birds chasing a hawk around their neighborhood.
16: The field fares, screaming with anger, converge on their enemy. They mob him.
14: What's called mobbing behavior.
15: The smaller birds just basically pestering the bigger bird.
16: And now they bomb him with their droppings.
15: Until it leaves.
14: So I figured that's what these humpback whales were doing. They were just trying to drive these killer whales out of the neighborhood.
15: And Bob thought, that's cool. And he had sort of closed the book on the whole thing. Until...
14: a few days later...
15: the third encounter.
14: So we're back on the boat.
15: Once again following their killer whales, and once again...
14: they had a Weddell seal on an ice floe, and were circling around and getting ready to make a wave.
15: Bob and his team were ready. Their cameras were rolling. And then out of the corner of his eye... Bob sees...
14: another pair of humpback whales.
15: Different ones?
14: Different ones.
15: Just kind of on the periphery of the scene. But he doesn't have much of a chance to think about it because at that moment...
14: the killer whales...
15: charge together at the seal and as one dive under the ice, creating a wave that knocks the seal into the water. Now, what the seal should do and what Bob was expecting it to do at this moment is pull itself back up onto the safety of the ice. But it doesn't do that. Instead... it starts swimming out into open water.
14: Which is what the killer whales hope for.
15: And they charge after it.
13: In a 100-meter sprint, who wins, a killer whale or a seal?
15: 100% a killer whale.
13: So this is like certain death.
15: Oh, yeah. But then Bob notices that that seal...
14: is heading straight toward these humpbacks. And...
15: in one fluid motion as the seal reaches them, one of the humpbacks...
14: rolls over on its back, and as the seal was starting to swim over it...
15: the humpback drops its flippers, arches its back...
14: and lifted this seal... completely out of the water.
15: And it just holds it there. Out of the reach of the killer whales. And after a few moments of this, the seal, its eyes, these two giant black circles in its head...
14: as it's freaked out about being lifted up out of the water on the chest of this humpback...
13: yeah.
15: ...starts to try to get off.
14: It was flailing around.
15: And it begins to slip off the whale belly. But then... very gently...
14: The humpback lifts this one-ton flipper up against the seal and nudges it back up into the middle of its chest to keep it from sliding off.
17: And watching this,
14: oh my God,
17: Bob cannot deny that
14: these humpbacks are trying to protect these seals from these attacking killer whales.
17: The killer whales broke off and left.
14: And the seal slides off and swims over and hauls out on some nearby ice.
17: And Bob, the other scientists on the boat captain, no one has ever heard of this. No one can explain it.
14: When we got back to the United States,
17: Bob gets home to San Diego, California.
14: Started poking around, talking to some colleagues and doing some literature review.
17: He wrote up a short article about what he'd seen.
14: Posted it on a marine mammal listserv.
17: Along with the question, has anyone out there ever seen an interaction like this? And over the following days and weeks, Bob's inbox was flooded with over 100 accounts saying yes. People had seen humpbacks fighting off killer whales from their prey up and down the west coast of Canada and the United States.
14: Also reports from Australia and Africa, South America, and Antarctica.
13: This is the humpback community of the world.
14: Yeah, and there were some interesting patterns that came out of it.
17: They learned that more often than not, it was the humpbacks starting the fights. They were the ones initiating the interactions with the killer whales.
14: And in just about every case, the killer whales eventually moved on. They just gave up.
17: Bob learned that it was both female and male humpbacks doing this rescuing thing. They would sometimes do it alone, sometimes in groups. But the wildest part of these accounts that flooded in was that what these humpbacks were rescuing?
14: Only 11% were other humpbacks.
17: Only 11% of all this work they were doing was for the benefit of their own species, meaning that a giant 89% of the time they were saving something else.
12: What were they saving?
17: So many things.
14: Two species of whales.
17: Gray whales. Minke whales.
14: Porpoise.
17: Doll's porpoise.
14: Seals.
17: Weddell seals. Crab eater seals. Harbor seals. Northern elephant seals.
14: Sea lions.
17: Stellar sea lions. California sea lions.
14: And one very large fish, an ocean sunfish. Here was something that was quite remarkable behavior. It had been witnessed quite a few times, but nobody had ever pulled them together and tried to make sense of it.
18: Are humpback whales really vigilante sea beasts that guard the world from killer whales?
19: They're the heroes of a grateful ocean.
17: All right, so Bob's paper got some traction in the pop science world. And the word that started getting kicked around, sort of the same word that always gets kicked around, was
18: altruism.
17: Altruism.
19: Humpback whales may very well be altruistic.
14: We define altruism something like a behavior of an animal that benefits another at its own expense.
17: And what the humpbacks are doing is technically altruism.
14: If they go in and save a seal, it costs them time and energy and they get absolutely nothing out of it.
17: In hearing this, I'm tempted, along with a lot of other soft-hearted folk, to attribute this to what else? Compassion.
18: We all love it when someone stands up to a bully.
17: But Bob says,
20: aren't these gentle giants?
14: No.
17: The same thing that's always said.
14: Biologically, it doesn't make sense. Animals don't go out of their way to help other animals. And if you see an instance where it looks like they are, there's probably something going on there that you haven't accounted for. So then the question is, what are they getting out of it?
13: What is in it for the humpback whales?
14: Yes.
17: And for me, I thought, surely the case of a seal hovering on the belly of a humpback whale would be kind of a tricky one for a scientist to pack neatly away into a box. But actually, Bob was like, this is pretty simple.
14: Yes.
17: What we're seeing here is kin selection.
14: We think that kin selection is probably what's behind this apparent altruism in humpbacks.
17: The idea is, if you're a humpback, swimming along, hear a killer whale attacking something, rush to the defense, and it turns out it's a humpback calf.
14: It might be a grandson of yours, or it could be a niece or something. So
17: this habit of saving stuff from killer whales,
14: it's worth it to them in the long run because they might be saving the life of a relative.
17: And therefore, some of their own genes.
14: Right.
13: But wouldn't they know that the thing they're saving is one of them pretty quickly? And wouldn't they just stop and turn around if it was just a seal and not maybe their cousin?
14: Well, I think for the humpbacks, all they have to know is when you hear those mammal-eating killer whales calling, it's time to go over there and break up the party. And that means regardless of the species being attacked, if they do this enough times, then they're going to end up possibly saving a relative of theirs. So individually, these cases can be altruistic, but in the long run, they're doing it for their own self-interest.
17: Altruism by accident is kind of how he says it. But I think somehow, like, it's hard getting the image of the seal on the belly, of the whale out of my head. And then I talked to these two other marine biologists about something that they saw a few years later.
1: Yes.
17: And if in the last story we heard the standard battle play out, in this next one,
1: That was an absolutely mind-blowing experience.
17: We blow the whole framework apart.
12: That's coming up right after the break.

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6: All right.
7: Latif.
6: Lulu. Radiolab.
7: We're resurfacing back from the break.
8: Hi there.
9: Okay, now you're on my ear.
8: All right.
6: With producer Annie McEwen.
8: So I reached out to these two marine biologists.
9: Nancy Black.
10: Elisa Schulman-Janiker.
8: Because a few years after Bob saw the whale lift the seal down in Antarctica, they both saw a very, very different showdown between humpbacks and killer whales. This one off the coast of California.
10: Yeah.
8: In Monterey Bay.
10: It was an absolutely gorgeous day. Flat, calm seas. Sunny.
8: Nancy and Elisa are on one of their whale watching boats, and what they're watching are humpbacks eating the heck out of krill. You know, those teeny tiny animals.
10: Small shrimp-like organism.
8: That hang out together by the billions, and humpbacks.
10: They look to find great swarms of these.
8: And they have to eat a lot of these, as well as some other types of small fish. So these humpbacks that Nancy and Elisa are watching are just bulking up on krill because they've just traveled from the south, where they've spent the winter, up to Monterey Bay. And crazily, during that journey, they lose almost a third of their own body weight.
7: It's so crazy.
8: Because they don't really eat. Wow. They don't really eat while they take that journey. So they're like, it's spring.
10: There's so much food around for those humpbacks. And they were doing nonstop feeding.
8: And Nancy and Elisa are trying to ID them.
10: Photograph individual humpback whales to see who all was there.
8: And they do this for a few hours until
10: about 5 minutes after 12 that day.
8: They get a call over the radio from another whale-watching boat.
9: And they said,
10: we have killer whales, and it looks like they're attacking a gray whale mom and calf.
8: A pod of killer whales are attacking a gray whale calf and trying to separate it from its mother.
9: Mm. And we weren't that far, so of course we, you know,
11: May 3rd, got attack on a gray whale cow-calf pair.
9: Dashed over there.
8: And as soon as they arrived, they began filming.
12: Females are the 216s. I haven't gotten a good look at the male yet.
8: Basically, you see this sort of like a roiling knot in the water.
9: Lots of splashing and lots of commotion going on.
10: There were 10 different killer whales there.
12: It's the jagged fin female.
8: Their black fins popping up to the surface, where they take a breath, dive back under. And somewhere in that knot is the gray whale mom and baby gray whale that the killer whales are just trying to pummel with their heads.
9: And hold it down to drown it.
8: Whenever the gray whale calf could, it would break the surface, take a huge breath.
10: So it's really kind of hyperventilating and I'm sure was very tired.
6: Oh.
8: And in the midst of this,
12: there's two humpbacks interfering with the attack.
8: Are these two humpbacks?
7: Wow.
12: Humpbacks are trumpet blown.
8: And they're charging around.
9: Lots of slashing. One humpback positioned itself next to the calf, trying to keep the killer whales away.
12: Humpbacks are real upset.
8: Nancy and Elisa watched this for a few minutes.
10: And then...
12: where's the calf?
10: The calf went down.
12: I don't see the calf.
10: There was absolute quiet. no one was at the surface. I'm sure the killer whales were drowning the calf at that moment and keeping it from coming up.
8: And then in the video,
13: just saw the mom.
8: You see the gray whale mom leaving. And typically, moms don't leave calves unless they're dead.
13: So her dead baby is in the water and the killer whales just eat it?
8: Actually, no. Because they can't. Because weirdly,
10: the humpback whales did not take off.
8: Even though the calf is dead and the battle's over,
10: they stayed there and they were not quiet.
14: The humpbacks are really moving around and rolling, slashing.
10: They were staying very close to where the killer whales were and repeatedly diving where that gray whale calf had gone down and died.
8: Whoa. They continue this for about 10 minutes and then
9: charging in from the distance.
14: Oh, boy.
8: Three more humpbacks arrive.
7: Whoa.
15: Coming into the area.
9: Got right in there.
8: Slashing their fins at any killer whales that would come near the carcass.
10: And then a couple more humpbacks arrive.
8: What?
9: Charging over in this big agitated state.
8: And then more come.
10: Flipper to flipper, side by side, facing the killer whales.
8: And a lot of these are the same ones that Nancy and Elisa were watching eat earlier that same day.
9: So they actually left the feeding. They were feeding on krill.
10: Some came from 3 miles away or 4 miles away.
8: And the gray whale calf is definitely dead. There's nothing left to defend. But the humpbacks just keep coming. And the killer whales are just trying to deke around them and get a bite of the carcass. But at this point, there was just so many humpbacks. Ultimately, a total of 16.
10: At least 16.
7: Wow.
8: That had rushed in from near and far to join the fight.
10: Wow.
8: How much time goes by?
10: Well, we ended up being there until sunset.
15: 7 hours later, humpback whale still right with the killer whales.
8: They've been going strong for 7 hours.
13: Oh my gosh.
7: Wow.
10: When we finally left, there wasn't any more light to really get good images. And even as we were leaving, there were still humpbacks. Just woohoo, just really loud exhalations. They were still tail slashing and still extremely loud vocalizations.
15: Lots of trumpeting.
10: It was crazy.
8: So you don't actually know how long they did it for?
9: We don't know how long they were there. I mean, they could have been there for hours more.
8: So what are they doing? I mean, it sounds like you're just more like, what was your feeling?
10: Well, I was just pretty much blown away by everything that was going on because there's so much food around and the humpbacks were right during their prime feeding season, ignoring the prey.
8: Are there other examples of that in the animal kingdom of rather than feeding yourself, you're going to prevent your enemy from feeding?
9: Yeah. Not that I know of. No.
10: Several of the humpback whales that we were with had killer whale tooth rakes on their flukes, which definitely show that they had survived a killer whale attack and have experience with either being attacked as a calf or being a mom who is trying to protect her calf or being another humpback whale that was with that mom and calf trying to protect it.
8: Do you mean to say that they've either lost a calf of their own or they have themselves been attacked as a calf and they remember this?
10: Oh, absolutely. They'd remember that.

0: It almost feels like, in this case, lived experience was beating out, or at least joining with, evolution. And I was like, so is this revenge we're looking at? Like, is that revenge. What we're seeing here?
1: Oh my God.
0: Could it be that instead of humpbacks swimming through the ocean, saving helpless animals, they're actually scouring the seas? Carrying with them battle scars of their own near miss, or the memory of losing their calf, ignoring their own hunger pangs, and trying to prevent their enemy from feeding? I mean, this is like the classic definition of revenge. Like, revenge ruins your life too, because you are so focused on hurting the other, you know, your enemy, that your own life is falling apart.
2: Yeah, that's interesting.
0: But Nancy and Elisa, and rightly so, were kind of like, revenge?
3: Revenge? I don't think we know enough.
2: Yeah, like, I couldn't even guess about that.
0: Right. Okay, so admittedly, the revenge thing is too far. But I think just, you know, at this level of sacrifice, it's difficult to imagine it all just boiling down to self-interest.
4: Right.
3: So, there's a whole lot going on that we don't know.
0: Then Elisa told me one more story. Really, just a scene.
3: There was an attack of killer whales on a gray whale calf.
0: It was a similar situation. Killer whales killed a gray whale calf. Humpbacks were there to prevent the killer whales from eating the calf.
3: But what was fascinating is that the next day, we went back to that area where the attack had occurred on the 22nd of April. It was gray with billowing fog. Kind of coming toward us and breaking away a bit. And we found killer whales circling around the gray whale calf carcass. And then we saw a couple of humpback whales. And then the killer whales left in the fog. And those two humpbacks, they didn't follow the killer whales. They didn't chase them. And we decided to stay with the humpbacks that were staying near the gray whale calf carcass to see what would happen. And what they did with that calf's carcass is something that nobody's ever seen before. Everything was extremely slow motion. Turning upside down and looking at the calf. Touching it with the flipper very gently. Pushing their head against it, moving the carcass between them, the motion, the slowest motion you could imagine. It was surreal. It was like a dream. It was just one of the most amazing things I've seen in my life. And look, a lot like what we associate with grief.
5: There was a couple of the accounts that people talked about a carcass of a seal would be there and a humpback whale would come up next to it and lift its flipper up out of the water and just touch the seal with the very tip of it. And I have to admit, you know, when I read that myself, it's, you know, kind of makes you wonder what might be going on there. But you're always better off to go with the idea that these animals are acting in their own best interest.
1: So how would you explain that?
5: I'm not sure. I'm not sure what was going on there. I just put it out there.
4: This whole story just makes you realize how big and complicated and profound the oceans are, and how we're just on the surface level here. We and in general, we just grasp a tiny fraction of what happens on this planet.
0: Right. It reminds us like how much we still don't know.
4: Yeah.
0: And I feel like those moments where I see that the thing I thought I knew, I really don't know. Like, that's when the universe gets big again. Like, I just want to not know more.
4: Coming up, another story from the sea. This time we dive into the ocean depths and witness a heroic feat unequaled by any other species on this planet. Stay with us.
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0: Hey, I'm Jad Abumrad. This is Radiolab and Danny McEwen.
1: Yes.
0: Well, what do you got for me?
1: Well, first of all, Robert, let me just get the levels on you.
2: Okay, I'm here.
1: We've got Robert. And second of all, I have a hero and a story that, I don't know, I just feel like it's exactly the kind of story that we all need right now at this moment.
0: Okay, let's go.
1: Okay. So let's start with our main character.
3: Excuse me.
0: This is our hero?
3: Oh, no.
1: No, well, our main storyteller, I guess.
3: My name is Bruce Robeson, reaching out to you from KAZU in Monterey, California, at California State University, Monterey Bay.
1: Whoa.
2: Oh, you got it all in there.
1: No, that was very well done. So Bruce is a deep sea explorer.
3: I'm a Southern California beach kid who just kept going out deeper and deeper.
1: These days, he works at the Monterey Bay Aquarium Research Institute. And basically, he and his team, they'll go out on a boat with a little remote sub that they drop into the water with a camera and see what they can see.
3: It's really exciting because there are all of these cool animals.
2: I'm just curious, like, did you just go out onto the ocean and then look down? I went, oh! Or did, how does it begin, the story?
3: Well, one day.
1: This is back in April of 2007.
3: We're on a ship called Western Flyer.
1: They're on one of their runs checking out sea life, and they're just off the coast over this giant underwater canyon, the Monterey Canyon.
3: Pretty much the same scale and scope as the Grand Canyon in Arizona.
0: There's an underwater Grand Canyon in Monterey Bay?
1: That's right.
0: Wow.
1: And on this day, Bruce and his team drop their little robot sub down into the water.
3: A little less than a mile down.
1: Which doesn't seem like a lot. But imagine going down the length of the Empire State Building. And then go down another Empire State Building.
0: Oh my God.
1: And then go down another Empire State Building. And then go down, like, maybe a few more floors. Like, maybe 10 more floors of that Empire State Building.
0: That makes me a little bit dizzy.
3: The darkness is overwhelming. You can look up and say, well, maybe the surface is up that way, but the last little photons have given up. And yet, it is punctuated by sparkles and twinkles and flashes all around. The majority of animals that live there make their own light. And you can hear scritches and squeaks and thumps around you.
1: Right. Oh, Bruce, I'm noticing that your chair is rather vocal. Yeah, it seems like it's squeaking. Unless that's Robert. Is that you, Robert?
2: That's my imitation of a ship at sea.
1: it's not quite working for me. It sounds a lot like
2: no,
1: a
2: no,
1: chair.
2: No, no, no. It's his fault. It's not mine. You're rocking.
3: Well, I'll try not.
2: Yeah.
1: Anyway. They're down there in the darkness, and they flick on this little headlight. And sweeping this cone of light around in front of them, they see the silty sea floor, a few rocky outcrops, when into that cone of light wanders
3: an octopus moving towards the rock across the seafloor.
1: Our hero, using her arms to sort of pull and glide and roll herself along.
3: She was kind of purpley gray. Dark, mottled. There was a crescent-shaped scar on one arm and a circular scar elsewhere.
1: Cool, like tattoos.
2: Yeah, well, just so get a sense of size. Can you fit her on your lap, or could you wear her as a hat?
3: Okay, the mantle, the roundy part, was as big as a healthy cantaloupe.
2: Oh. How long are the tentacles?
3: Foot and a half long. They're very stretchy.
2: Ooh.
3: Anyway.
1: When they went back in the robot sub, a month later.
3: That same octopus was up on a vertical face on the rock, sitting on a clutch of eggs.
1: Her body covering the eggs, each of her arms
3: curled in a little spiral, tucked into position.
2: How many babies was she sitting on?
3: 160.
2: Are they jelly bean sized, or?
3: Yeah, that's a good approximation.
1: And Bruce and his team were like,
3: oh,
1: this is great.
3: We know within about a month when the eggs were laid.
1: And they'd often wondered, like, how long does it take for octopus eggs to hatch?
2: Does science not know about the brooding period of octopuses?
3: Not deep water ones.
2: Oh.
1: which was a totally different species of octopus and could have a totally different way of doing things, for all they knew.
3: We know so little about life in the deep sea that something like this can be very illuminating.
2: Did you have a name for her other than like 1006-B?
3: We just called her Octomom.
2: Oh. Octomom.
4: Beautiful.
1: So whenever they were out at sea and had time in their schedule, they'd toss in the robot sub, drop down,
3: and have a look
1: at Octomom. They dropped down in May, and there she is, a little figure huddled on the rock. A month or so later, there she is again, sitting on her eggs and warding off predators.
3: Crabs and shrimps on the rock. Who would have loved to chow down on her eggs?
2: So let's say I'm a crab, and I see some lady sitting on 160 babies. So I figure my odds are pretty good that I can scarf at least six of them.
3: Not a chance.
2: Oh.
3: She is vigilant and relentless.
2: Couldn't I bite her?
3: Nope.
2: Or what about?
3: Nope.
2: No.
1: Yeah, what happens if a crab bites her?
2: Yeah, or pinches her.
3: She would squeeze the heck out of it.
2: Okay.
1: A couple months after that, they're zooming in towards the rock, and oh!
3: There she is.
1: Cleaning the eggs with an arm, like la la la la la.
3: And you can see the baby octopus inside the egg after a while.
1: Next visit?
3: Still there.
1: A couple months after that?
3: Oh.
1: There she is. Same old spot.
3: Ah.
1: October, still there?
3: You bet.
1: November?
3: Yes.
1: Curled around her babies, cleaning them, protecting them.
3: Mm-hmm.
1: And it's now been around like 6 months, something like that. And Bruce and his team start to notice that she was changing.
3: She became very pale. She clearly lost weight. And you could see over time that her eyes began to get cloudy. I say the human counterpart might be cataracts.
1: And according to Bruce, for an octopus, this is normal.
3: Most octopuses that we know about do not feed while they're brooding.
2: At all?
3: At all.
0: Oh, she's stuck to the rock with her jelly
1: beans there
0: that entire time?
1: Yeah, she hasn't moved.
2: So that would mean that she was starving.
3: Yes.
1: And not just starving, but starving to death.
5: Octopus moms die after they reproduce.
1: Who is this?
5: Oh, this is Yan.
1: I know.
5: I was like, oh, that's it. Whatever voice is coming through the headphones.
1: So, Yan Wong.
5: I'm an evolutionary neuroscientist.
1: She's a postdoc at Princeton, but she did her PhD research on reproduction and death in the octopus. Now, she studied a shallow water species of octopus, which tend to have a very short life.
5: It typically only lives for a year.
0: Really?
1: Yeah.
0: That's it for an octopus?
1: I know. Isn't that crazy?
0: That seems... I mean, there's all the attention they get is being these brainy creatures.
1: I know.
0: And to think they're so ephemeral.
1: Now, the deep sea species like Octomom probably live a little longer than that. We don't actually know exactly how long. But Yan told me that all octopuses have a sort of similar life story. Like when you're a kid, you're just growing.
5: So you're just eating everything.
1: Then you hit puberty. You got to find a mate that won't eat you. Apparently that's a big risk. And when you do finally find that mate,
5: the male octopus reaches with one of its arms into the mantle.
1: The big balloony part of his body.
5: Reaches in there and removes a sperm packet.
1: And he tucks it inside the female's mantle. Here you go. And that's it. That's their sex.
5: The female can essentially decide when she wants to fertilize her eggs. Because once she lays them, you know, she's not going to move them.
4: So yeah, she has to go do all of her favorite things one last time before she switches over.
5: Her last hurrah, her rumspringa.
4: Totally.
5: Yeah.
1: But when she decides the time is right, she'll find a safe spot and lay her eggs.
5: Then, as the eggs are about to hatch, she dies.
1: Now, the shallow water species of octopus that Yan studies, this sitting and taking care of your eggs phase doesn't last that long, only about a month. But with Octomom, since they knew virtually nothing about the species, the question was, how long would it go? How long would she sit on those eggs, not eating, slowly dying?
2: How often are you visiting her, every month or two or every three
3: months?
2: No.
3: There wasn't a regular pattern. This was sort of bootleg science. we were out there doing other things that we were supposed to do as part of our project up in the water column. And if we had a little extra dive time, we'd sneak down and check her out.
1: Which they did month after month after month after month.
0: If you keep counting, how far does it go?
1: Well, let's say year one.
0: Year?
1: Yeah.
0: Oh, wow.
1: Year one, they drop down. She's looking pretty rough. And there are all these crabs crawling around. And they're scientists, but they're also kind of having a hard time watching this octopus suffer, for lack of a better word.
3: And one of the things that we tried was we went down once and broke a couple legs off a crab.
1: With the robot?
3: Yeah. We have manipulator arms. We can do all kinds of neat stuff. So we broke off a couple of crab legs and offered them to her. She wouldn't have anything to do with it. We tried that, two, three times. Wow.
1: And one time in year two.
6: Year two!
1: They drop down and they see that she is being circled by crabs.
3: Looking as though they were trying to mass an attack, if you will.
1: Like how many?
3: Three or four.
1: She's like very weak at this point. And these crabs are like circling her like you imagine with pitchforks like around a stake or something.
0: Back, you devils.
1: And Bruce and his team are like, oh my God, like what's going to happen? You know, could this be the end?
3: And all right, so we couldn't hang around
2: spend man, the day. You are not. The kind of people, we would not hire you. If we were following somebody who was under attack by a group of crabs who had drawn a circle of death around her and said, no one shall pass, we would not go back upstairs. We would stay.
3: We had other things on our agenda.
0: Oh, come on. They grabbed a crab last time. Just like shoo them away with the arms.
1: That's what I know. But they would come right back. I mean, they can't guard her.
0: But they leave her there in the dark being circled by crabs. Oh,
3: that was at the beginning of a week-long trip.
1: So they're out at sea doing their research. And all the while, they're thinking, what happened to Octomom and the crabs?
3: So on our way back home, we thought, let's go check. Let's see how things are.
1: They drop in the sub. They drop down. They drop down, down, down, down, down, down, biting their nails.
3: As we try to find our way into the rock. And we're searching, searching, searching.
1: And then there, a white blob in the darkness.
3: It's like, okay, good. There she is. There she is. Still there.
1: And there are no crabs around her anymore. But
3: there are crab parts all over the seafloor below her.
2: So she killed them?
3: Yes.
1: So she has, yes. In her weakened state, torn them apart with her arm.
0: Yeah.
3: All the folks in the control room on the ship and the pilots were all going, yay!
1: So you left for a week, and during that time, she fought like the battle of her life.
3: That's right.
2: Missed the whole thing.
1: And they are counting the eggs every single time, and she is still at 160.
3: We never saw any evidence that anybody had picked off one of the eggs.

0: moments. 2008, the economy crashes. Obama is elected. Like, these huge things are happening. Right upstairs from her. She's just still doing that same thing. 2009, Usain Bolt breaks the world record for the 100-meter dash.
1: Bitcoin. I think Bitcoin happened somewhere in there.
0: Bitcoin, okay. 2009, Michael Jackson dies.
1: Wow.
0: 2010, those Chilean miners are rescued after 69 days.
1: Oh, my God.
0: I don't know if you remember that. They're trapped underground.
1: Yeah, of course. Wow.
0: Haiti has the huge earthquake, the worst they ever had in 200 years. 2011, we're moving on to 2011 now. The Arab Spring.
1: Oh, my God.
0: Same-sex marriage is legalized in New York State. Amy Winehouse, Steve Jobs, and Osama bin Laden all die.
1: All the while, Octomom has been sitting there withering, but killing crabs that come for her babies.
0: Like,
1: wow.
0: Not eating, but somehow remaining vigilant?
1: Just seems so crazy to me. Like, why would evolution make an animal that needs to gestate her babies that long?
0: Well, we don't know. Bruce and Yan both said that maybe it's because it's so cold down there that everything happens more slowly. Or maybe you need super developed babies because it's such a harsh environment. But basically, it's still a mystery. Like, they don't even know if Octomom is like this crazy freak of nature or if she's ordinary. Like, she's the only octopus of this species that anyone has ever watched do this.
1: Huh.
0: But my question was how? How can she survive this? Like, how can she just sit there not eating for 4 years? And not just die.
2: It's just a totally bizarre thing, right?
0: It sounds like magic. Lucky for us, this is exactly what Yan studied for her PhD. How does Octomom manage to stay alive and defend her eggs, not moving, no food, for over 4 years?
2: Right, so we just didn't know.
0: Well, Yan says the answer lies in a very peculiar fact about the octopus's brain, which helps her pull off these last few deeply essential beats of her life.
2: If we were to think about the nervous system as, say, like an orchestra.
0: To understand how this works, Yan says you can think of all the different parts of the octopus's brain as different sections in an orchestra.
2: You know, like, the brass is going to take care of, like, vision or something like that. Or, you know, the strings are taking care of motor functions and things like that.
0: Maybe the bass is regulating heartbeat, the woodwinds taking care of memory. And as she swims along, living her octopus life, the whole orchestra is playing, all the instruments doing their job. But as she lays her eggs, there's a shift.
2: A shutting down of processes that are normally functioning to keep the body going.
0: Every instrument in that orchestra starts to hush.
2: Everybody going quiet.
0: Except there's this one section of the orchestra.
2: Yeah, the optic glands. These are like two really tiny, they're kind of the size of, you know, a grain of rice.
0: They sit right between her eyes.
2: They have their solo at this point.
0: And would that be the opera singer? Or who is that? Who is everyone quieting to hear?
2: Well, let me think about this. It would not be, you know, a very common instrument. It's not a huge part of the brain. So it wouldn't really be a string. I don't think it would be like a wind instrument. Or maybe it would be a weird one, you know, like a bassoon or something like that. One where there's just one or two in a full orchestra.
0: Okay, I like that. So, as all the other parts of the nervous system begin to drop away, the bassoon, these tiny grains of rice, have their moment. They're playing a very complicated chemical song that Yan is only just beginning to piece together. But she knows that part of the work they're doing is triggering a bunch of different chemicals.
2: things like steroids, and its insulin.

0: enable it to stay alive without additional food intake.
1: And so, all the while she's down there, years and years being visited again and again by this robot, on the outside she looks like a very old lady. Pale skin, cataracts, flabby muscles. A little pale blob in the darkness.

she's very much alive. Alive in this incredibly centered, focused way. Year after year after year after year, she's playing her heart out.

0: Bruce, I just want to remind you about the chair thing.
1: Sorry.
0: No problem.
1: All right. Dylan's offered me a better chair. Or let's say a more silent chair. So
2: let me pick up my butt out of this one.
3: Okay.
2: Move it over to another one.
1: Thank you, Dylan.
0: Did you have moments where you were like out buying eggs, bicycling, you know, cleaning the car, and just had this moment like, oh, she's there. I know exactly where she is. She's doing her job. Like these little moments of you living your life and her just constantly working as a mother.
1: Yeah, I thought about her all the time.
4: Okay, so we are at year four, is that where we are?
0: So we're at year 4.5.
1: 4.5 years.
4: Is that the world record for longest brooding period on planet Earth?
0: Yeah, it is.
4: Whoa.
1: We had been there a month before, and she was still there, looking pretty haggard, I've got to say, but she was hanging in there. And then one day, we dropped down and we're flying in towards the rock.
0: He's watching the screen up on the ship, just seeing darkness. Then there's the rocky outcrop. There's her spot.
1: And she wasn't there. We couldn't see her.
4: What does that mean? Does that mean
1: we knew we were at the right place? We could see the patch on the rock, and there were all of these tattered egg cases just in the spot where she had been.
3: Tattered egg cases means that the babies had been born?
1: Well, the first thing we did was search. Are there babies on the rock? Are the babies still here? Or did any of them survive? Or was it some sort of apocalyptic demise at the hands of all those hungry-looking crabs?
0: So they're frantically sort of searching around the rock, searching and searching and searching. And then they begin to see little babies that are her species. And they see a baby here and a little baby there.
1: Little octopuses crawling around.
3: Oh.
1: They'd been feeding and growing, and it was pretty clear that they were hatchlings from that clutch of eggs that we had observed.
0: Did they look like her? Like all the same? Well, there's the crescent, the crescent shape, and the...
1: Sadly, no. And they were quite a bit smaller.
0: Yeah,
1: but it was clear that they were the same species.
0: And did you see her?
1: Nope. I'm certain that she had been consumed by some scavenger.
4: Oh my God. But you just want to give her a moment just to see it.
0: Yeah. Well, we kind of asked Bruce, like, can you help us imagine what that moment might have been like for her?
3: Since you don't know, because you missed it as usual, the actual big moment.
1: Must have gone out for a hamburger or something.
3: Could you just in your mind's eye imagine the last moment here? Like was she dusting the eggs, or were the eggs beginning to hatch, or what?
1: We suspect that she stayed there until the last one had hatched.
0: You mean watching them?
1: Maybe not watching them, but feeling them, guarding them.
0: Oh my gosh, that's amazing.
1: They are devoted moms.
0: So she would feel this activity that was new underneath her, and then know that it was time to finally let go.
1: Right. Okay, relax, Mom. It's over. You did your job.
0: So cool. It's like handing off the baton of life.
4: Yeah.
0: Yeah. I love thinking about this story right now because we're all like kind of, I don't know, just needing to like hold on. There's this like sense of holding on.
4: Yeah.
0: And waiting and being patient and just like, I don't know, having faith and that kind of thing, you know, just kind of like being still and holding on, that she is just like giving us such a great model for.
4: Wow. It's, you know, hold on one second. I have to just put an end to this madness.
0: Yeah, go for it.
5: Emil, Tej,
4: Don't come in here. I'm working. Oh my God. You know what I think about is the
0: what?
4: It's so interesting. This is like the absolutely wrong soundtrack to the story that you're telling.
0: Oh, the kid's good.
4: You're talking about a mother sort of lovingly suffering and then dying on behalf of her jelly beans, and I have these kids who are just like literally running around like savages right now because they're stir crazy. No, you know what I think? I think about it like it's so beautiful and heroic and poignant. But then I think about like she's not telling, like if you take the story away and you just imagine her experience, she's in the darkness for 5 years. And like, I wonder, she has no conception of anything except that somehow the disconnect between the experience she's having and the story we're telling about it is everything that I need to think about right now, because we're all trying to protect our jelly beans in a way. But then if you think about the experience of that, it can feel frightening and lonely and dark, you know?

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1: You're welcome.
0: This story was reported and produced by Annie McEwen, with musical help from Alex Overington. Thanks to Kyle Wilson for playing the sexy saxophone for us. And a very big thank you to our bassoon player, Brad Balliet. And of course, thanks to Bruce. I'm Jad Abumrad. Thanks for listening. Radiolab will be back with you next week.
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7: BBC World Service, it's 5 hours GMT. Welcome to Weekend with Julian Warwicker. Coming up is a political earthquake about to take place in Germany.
8: Let's make history tomorrow. Let's take back the country. Fingers crossed.
9: I'm very worried and I view the whole situation very critically.
7: President Trump's envoys are reportedly heading to Ukraine after holding talks in Moscow. Also, a new album celebrating the glorious sound of the bagpipes, but not in the location you were probably thinking of.
10: It's something that people take pride in because it's seen as something very special. You know, in the same way bagpipes are to Scotland, they are very valued in Oman.
7: And new outfits for penguins in Chile to stop them harming themselves. That's all here on Weekend after the World News.
11: BBC News with Fiona MacDonald. A White House official has described talks at the Kremlin between President Putin and Donald Trump's top envoys about ending the war in Ukraine as substantive. Earlier, a Putin aide had called the 3 hours of talks with Steve Witkoff and Jared Kushner meaningful and extremely frank. Our Russia editor, Steve Rosenberg, reports.
12: The Kremlin says the talks between Vladimir Putin and Donald Trump's peace envoys lasted just over 3 hours and were frank and constructive, although there's no obvious sign they've brought peace any closer. President Putin reportedly told Steve Witkoff and Jared Kushner about alleged Russian military successes in Ukraine and that Russia would achieve the aims of its so-called special military operation.
11: The American envoys are now heading for Kiev for talks on Sunday with President Zelensky. It'll be their first talks in Ukraine, despite having made several trips to Russia. The Ukrainian MP, Oleksandr Mereshko, told the BBC he isn't optimistic.
13: It doesn't bode well for Ukraine because they preferred to come to Moscow first. They visited Moscow, if I'm not mistaken, 10 or 11 times already, and they have never been to Kiev. So if they come to Ukraine and see for themselves what's going on, yes, it's a good news. But I strongly doubt that it will change the whole situation. Putin is not interested in any serious peace negotiations.
11: In Germany, voters head to the polls later in a state election in Saxony-Anhalt. It's been closely watched within Germany and abroad to see if the far-right AfD party wins power at a state level for the first time. Since the Second World War, no far-right party has won a German state election. The AfD, or Alternative for Germany, espouses hardline immigration policies, is socially conservative and pro-Russia. Its critics see the poll as a moment of peril for the country. Tina Krupala is the co-leader of the AfD.
14: Genau davor haben ja die Altparteien
4: And that is precisely what the established parties are all afraid of, that Saxony-Anhalt will succeed in providing the impetus for the next elections, for the next federal states and, of course, at federal level. But I think it could even happen sooner, so that we finally have the blue revolution here in Germany in all federal states and on German soil, dear friends, that we make the AfD a governing party here.
11: Iran's Revolutionary Guards say their navy has attacked a US naval drone in the Strait of Hormuz. It comes only hours after Iran's military threatened to carry out more severe retaliatory attacks against American interests if US forces continue to strike Iranian ships. The warning was triggered by the US hitting three Iranian oil tankers on Saturday. The US said the attacks were a reprisal for Iran launching ballistic missiles. BBC News. Peru has declared a state of emergency in five high-security prisons due to concerns about criminal gangs. The measure allows the military and police to take control of the facilities for 60 days. The decree was issued by the office of the new right-wing president, Keiko Fujimori, who promised to tackle crime inside and outside prisons. The Indonesian authorities have suspended flights at Jakarta's Soekarno-Hatta International Airport because of airborne volcanic ash from an ongoing eruption of Mount Anak Krakatau. The suspension has affected more than 200 flights, both international and domestic, and more than 22,000 passengers. A court in Egypt has sentenced 12 people to death, including a famous television presenter, after they were convicted of manufacturing and dealing synthetic drugs and possessing unlicensed firearms. Yusuf Taha reports.
1: The glamorous television presenter Sara Khalifa is well known all over the Arab world for her program Mission Impossible, which covers security and crime. She's also a successful film and music producer. She told the judges at Cairo's criminal court that she did not smoke, let alone deal in drugs. The court heard that police seized 750,000 of ingredients used to make drugs, worth $40 million, from a property used by the group. Nine fellow defendants have been sentenced to life imprisonment, while seven were acquitted. The death sentences can be appealed to a higher court.
11: A worker at a wildlife park in Papua New Guinea has died a day after he was mauled by a crocodile. Eyewitnesses say the man was attacked on Saturday as he tried to feed the reptile in its enclosure in the capital, Port Moresby. Online footage shows him clinging to the side of the pool as bystanders attempt to free him from the crocodile's jaws. It's understood the animal was shot by police in order to free the man. BBC News.
14: It's 6 minutes past five, GMT. Welcome to Weekend from the BBC World Service with me, Julian Warwicker. Southwest of Berlin, in the German state of Saxony-Anhalt, voters go to the polls today. It's one of Germany's poorest regions. Incomes are lower and health indicators are worse than the national average. This regional election is getting massive attention across Germany and beyond because the party way ahead in the polls is the AfD, an organisation classified as right-wing extremist by domestic intelligence. Its candidate and the front runner for Saxony-Anhalt is Ulrich Siegmund, and he spoke at a rally on Saturday.
15: We know that our beautiful fatherland does not have much time left. Every day counts. It will take a long time to rebuild what they have been destroying here for over 20 or 30 years. I'm starting right now, my friends. Let's make history tomorrow. Let's take back the country. Fingers crossed.
14: However, this voter was very worried about what an AfD victory might bring.
9: I'm very worried and I view the whole situation very critically. I vote for democratic parties, I'm committed to that. But I think that regardless of the results, the mood among people will change. And those who are openly more right populist in their views will then also appear more openly on the streets. And this might also lead to more conflicts among citizens.
14: Well, Hans Pfeiffer is a correspondent for Deutsche Welle and joins me live. Hans, welcome. Good morning.
16: Good morning from Berlin.
14: What explains the appeal of the AfD, especially in this part of Germany?
16: Well, if you talk about a part where unemployment is relatively high, if we compare it to other regions in Germany, and which is a bit poorer, and that has a lack of white collar jobs in the region because it's not that much industrialized as other regions in Germany. And but the kind of very interesting thing is that the AfD is that successful with their campaigns, with their anti-migrant campaigns, while we talk at the same time about a region where where migration is pretty low compared to other regions in Germany. So this seems to be quite a good argument for the AfD, but while in fact that is not a big deal in Saxony-Anhalt.
7: What of the power of this state legislature when it is organized as a result of this vote? I mean, how much influence does it have?
16: Well, the region has the size. Well, the people live there. It's about 2 million people living in Saxony-Anhalt, so that's not a lot of people, and it's a small state in Germany. So the influence, in fact, will be not that high. But the state, well, as a federal state, with the all the states come together in Berlin, and so the voice of the AfD will be a louder voice, and they will have the power of a governing party then, and which makes them much more influential. So when they talk about deportations from day one, as they do, about mass deportations of undocumented migrants, about stricter asylum measures, expanded detention pending deportation, and all of this, even they cannot, well, make a major change in all these politics because this is decided on the federal level, it will set a completely different tone in German politics.
7: And it would be a first in a state election, wouldn't it?
16: It would be first. But, well, this is highly, this is why these elections are so interesting, because it is completely unclear if they will be able to win and will be able to form a single party government by their own. While many expect that they will need a coalition partner, and the AfD is aggressively campaigning against all other parties. And it's them who build kind of a firewall against others, which they blame as being established elitist parties. So it will be quite hard for them to find a coalition partner. Mm.
7: And those all other parties, I mean, they've all said they wouldn't work with them, haven't they?
16: Yeah. Well, for them, it's kind of that they put them all into one basket. And for the AfD, all other parties are leftist, woke parties, from conservative to left parties.
7: And do they have still a great deal of support in the state?
16: The other parties or the AfD? Yeah.
7: No, the other parties.
16: Well, the other parties are pretty weak in the state, and especially the governing parties in the German Bundestag. So Chancellor Merz and his Christian Democrats, they have kind of half of, they will get probably half of the votes of the AfD, which puts high pressure on the governing parties of the Christian Democrats and Chancellor Merz. But at the same time, Social Democrats, so the oldest, most traditional party in Germany, they are that weak that they're really fearing the future.
7: And in terms of speed of counting and the likely timing of a result, when can we expect to hear more?
16: Well, it will take some time, and we will expect that about might be midnight, but during the night that we will know the exact results. And why it matters so much is that it could be that, well, the AfD will win the party. They will be the strongest party after the elections, that's for sure. But it will matter if the smaller parties will make it into the parliament, which would then force the AfD to look for a coalition partner, and which could make it complicated. And so because there's the 5% hurdle to get into the parliament, that could be very interesting during the night.
7: Thank you very much, Hans Pfeiffer, correspondent for Deutsche Welle. More on that subject to come at other points during the programme. Now, President Trump's envoys, Steve Witkoff, and his son-in-law, Jared Kushner, are expected in Kyiv today following their visit to Moscow yesterday. It's Washington's latest attempt to revive US-led talks to end the war in Ukraine. It will be the first time the two envoys have visited the Ukrainian capital, while both have travelled to Moscow several times. We can recap on what happened in Moscow yesterday. At the start of the meeting, President Vladimir Putin said the situation was not easy.
17: Before we begin, I'd like you to please convey my best wishes and the words of sincere gratitude to the President of the United States. I know that he might be entering a difficult street, but anyway, he will not stop trying to resolve the Russian-Ukrainian conflict. We will discuss all the aspects thereof today, and we are ready to provide our vision of how things stand.
7: Well, in response, Mr. Witkoff said Mr. Trump had sent his best wishes to him and thanked him for a ceasefire during the US delegation's visit. Russian state media said the talks lasted about 3 hours. Antonia Langford is a journalist in Kyiv who reports on Ukraine for the UK's Daily Telegraph newspaper and is on the line. What's your reading, Antonia, of what happened in Moscow yesterday?
18: Hi, thanks for having me on. Very interesting meeting in Moscow, these kind of late evening talks with Putin, which lasted around 3 hours between 8 and 11 p.m. The Trump administration has said that it has kind of a revised peace framework and wants to put it to both sides. But obviously the U.S. has mediated a number of previous rounds of talks kind of to little effect. I think the Russian state media readouts of this meeting in Moscow really made an effort to emphasize the idea that they weren't just limited to peace negotiations and that at least a part of the discussions concerned the idea of kind of large-scale Russian-American projects. And no more detail was really provided on that, but obviously officials connected to the Trump administration are said to have held talks on potential business deals with Moscow before. And the administration has kind of used the idea of such deals as well as a kind of carrot to encourage the Kremlin to accept a resolution to the conflict. Another interesting thing kind of we saw in clips aired on state television in Russia, quite an effusive exchange between Witkoff, Kushner and Putin. In particular, there are controversial remarks by Witkoff who told Putin that when we retire, we'll have all of these incredible stories and memories and yours will be right at the top, which I think is a statement that won't leave Kyiv particularly optimistic about this meeting today.
7: I was about to go there. I mean, A, are we sure it'll happen? And B, has the ceasefire that is supposed to be in place over Kyiv actually been in place over the last day or so?
18: Well, when it comes to Kyiv itself, I mean, as of this morning, I can say we've had one air raid alert, but it has mostly held. Meanwhile, Russia has continued attacking the region. In terms of the meeting itself, I mean, I think everyone here feels that they will believe it when they see it. This has had a lot more kind of publicity and has been spoken about with a lot more certainty than previous kind of prospects of visits. So there's more optimism there than before.
7: Because it would be a first, wouldn't it, for these two to go to Kyiv?
18: Yes, it would be a first. And also, obviously, Witkoff has made kind of 9 previous visits to Moscow without feeling that he needed to visit Kyiv. And obviously, we have as well the kind of travel arrangements. There's been a lot of confusion around those. So it's not entirely clear. This entire visit is sort of shrouded in mystery still.
7: Well, we will see if it happens in the coming hours. Thank you very much, Antonia Langford there in Kyiv. You're with Weekend from the BBC World Service. It's been 11 days now since those devastating flash floods hit the Nepal-Tibet border. More than 1,300 people are known to have been killed by the floods and over 5,000 remain missing. Hope, though, still remains. Yesterday, the authorities in Nepal said they'd rescued 2 more people. A woman was rescued from the 4th floor of her home, and a Chinese worker had been pulled alive from a blocked hydropower tunnel. A day earlier, 2 Nepalese workers were freed from a different tunnel. Many others are still thought to be trapped. We can speak live to the United Nations resident coordinator in Nepal, Lila Peters-Yahia. She's been visiting the affected regions of the floods yesterday. So on those visits, Lila, first, what did you see? What's your assessment of the current situation?
19: So good morning. Yes, what I saw yesterday compared to what I had seen 10 days ago was a lot of hope in the face of the people. Aid is arriving. People were receiving food. I saw food distribution. People are getting non-food items. And obviously there was the joy. I was in one of the...
7: I fear that conversation might be drawing to a close. Ah, Lila, I can hear you. We lost you, Lila, for a while. You said you were somewhere significant and then we lost you. Take us back to that place.
19: Yeah, so yesterday I was in one of the tunnels where they are rescuing. They had rescued 2 people. And just, I think, an hour after I left, they had rescued.
7: I think that conversation might have to be revised. Lila, you are dropping in and out. Yeah, you're dropping in and out. I'll give it one more go and then we'll see where it takes us.
19: Is it better?
20: Yes, keep going. Tell us about that situation you witnessed again yesterday.
19: Now, can you hear me? I'm very sorry.
20: Yes. No, we can hear you. Yes. Oh. Go ahead.
19: Yes. So what I saw is a lot of hope. I met with a lot of people. They were receiving, you know, they had received the aid, but, you know, there was a lot of sadness as well. People need time to mourn the lost one. I met a lot of women, a lot of elderly people who were saying, thank you for all the aid you are sending, but what's going to happen to us? We need shelter. Who is going to be the breadwinner? We lost, you know, I met many families who had lost those young people who were working, a lot of them either in the guest houses or they were working in the tunnels. And so there was a lot of sadness as well. And there is a lot of needs. So as you know, the United Nations, we launched the appeal with the government on Friday, and we are seeking for just little under $50 million. And I really want to ask your listener, really, this is time to be generous for Nepal and to give us, you know, show solidarity to support all those people who are going to need more and more the support. Nepal is a poor country, and we need to help those people rebuild, but also we need immediately to give them a roof, immediately to put some cash in their hand so they can start, you know, buying food, but also starting bit by bit going back into regular life.
20: And that money that you talked about, the sum of money, the United Nations role in trying to get that money together, how willing are other countries to contribute just now?
19: Well, I'm very hopeful. We get a lot of support from the member state, and so this is why I'm talking to you on the BBC.
20: I think the words BBC were about to appear on the air, but sadly we got no further than that. I think that might be the moment where we have to accept that conversation hopefully has given you a flavour of what's been happening in Nepal, because it did stabilise for long enough for Leela to explain exactly where she'd been and what her hopes are. But as you will appreciate, it's difficult to stabilise a line out of that part of the world just now. You're listening to the BBC World Service. Our headlines: US and Russian officials have praised talks held in Moscow between President Putin and Donald Trump's main envoys on ending the war in Ukraine. A keenly watched election is taking place in Germany, which could see a far-right party win power at a state level for the first time since the Second World War. And 12 people, including a well-known television presenter, have been sentenced to death in Egypt for manufacturing and dealing drugs. Now, which country do you think of when you hear the bagpipes? Probably not Oman on the southern flank of the Strait of Hormuz, but the Middle Eastern country has a rich tradition of bagpipe music, which it says predates any contact with Scottish pipers. Among the players in Oman are a group of people who can trace their origins to Zanzibar off the coast of East Africa. They still sing mostly in Swahili rather than Arabic. The American producer Ian Brennan has recorded an album of their music called Songs of Returning and Leaving, and he's been telling the BBC's Martin Venard all about it.
21: Zanzibar was united with Oman in the Omani Empire from 1696 to 1856, and there was an active slave trade, oceanic slave trade, and the main port was in Oman. And the musicians continue to sing to this day in Swahili dialect, a feature music with African rhythms and bagpipes. And they are the descendants, most of them, of the people that worked the trade or people that were brought over in the trade. And they sing the songs of those who were brought forcibly by ship to Oman. But this is a celebration of arrivals and departures, and most of all, many songs about longing for home, longing for East Africa.
22: And where did you go to record these songs?
21: We went to Oman last summer, meaning 2025. Most of these singers continue to work as fishermen, so we recorded on the beach. And it couldn't have been a more peaceful and idyllic environment. And Oman had invested heavily in tourism, and it makes it all the more tragic to see what's happened since with the war in the region has completely shut that down and transformed the area.
22: Lots of people will be fascinated to hear the bagpipes. Where do the bagpipes come from in this part of the world?
21: Well, the assumption is that the bagpipes were spread globally by the British military. But what's interesting about the region is that archaeological records show that arguably the bagpipe originated in the Arabian Peninsula, and this is a very defining instrument there.
22: So they would have learnt the bagpipes when their ancestors arrived in Oman.
21: Right. It's an incorporation of the two cultures that were in constant communication with each other through these voyages. The songs themselves repeatedly reference East Africa with titles like "You Shouldn't Treat the Man from Zanzibar That Way, He Is Suffering," or "The Boy Has Just Arrived from East Africa and Doesn't Know How to Speak Arabic." Almost all of them talk about the journeys, the welcomes that they've received, but also the experience of the people once they've arrived in Oman.
22: And so the bagpipes are not the only instrument that they play. They play also some shells.
21: Yeah, some of the other defining instruments that they oftentimes will use: the major, which is an instrument that's worn around the waist and made of goat hooves. So as they sing and play, there's this percussive element that's there. And then the thing that's heard repeatedly on almost every song is the blown sea conch shell, which is called the djem.
22: And can this music and this culture survive into the future?
21: I believe that it will survive. It's a really strong and active musical force, and it's something that people take pride in because it's seen as something very special. You know, in the same way bagpipes are to Scotland, they are very valued in Oman.

0: The musical sounds of Oman, and that was Martin Venard reporting. Now to Chile, where researchers have designed a suit made of woven zinc and copper to speed up the recovery of penguins after surgery. The birds are often treated for wounds sustained when they've been attacked by sea lions or injured by being hit by boats. The suits prevent them from using their flexible necks to pull out the stitches. The suits were tested on penguins at the Humboldt Conservation Centre in Coquimbo. Chile is home to 80% of the world's remaining Humboldt penguins. Scientists believe their population has, though, more than halved since the late 1990s. Well, I spoke to Diego Yanez, a marine biologist and founding member of the Humboldt Conservation Centre in Chile.
1: This suit, it's made from copper and zinc. And the suit is made all the time for pets and domestic animals. And the veterinarians, they use it to treat their surgeries and injuries, because the animals chew their injuries, they chew their stitches and their bones. So we saw that veterinarians use these suits for dogs and cats and other pets. We thought that it could be used to penguins, because also copper is antibacterial, and also they cannot, because it's how it's, you can see that it's how it's like a bodysuit. Suit. It has a zipper on the middle, so it's close to the body.
0: Yeah.
1: So the penguins cannot pick with their beaks, and they cannot take the stitches out. They cannot reopen the wounds.
0: So that's the problem that you're trying to tackle, isn't it? Penguins,
1: yes,
0: have got quite flexible necks. So I guess that they can turn round and start to pick or peck at various wounds and the stitches that are there, but this suit stops them from doing that.
1: Yes, we used like classic bandages before. So when you use a classic bandage, they move it to the side and they start picking. And also they peck each other with the beaks.
0: How much can they still move around reasonably freely despite wearing these suits?
1: It's provide them full mobility, because how it's really close to the body, it's just like a bathing suit. So in the center, we are working with the second version of the prototype. And the first version, the neck was pretty big and start like fell down, because penguins doesn't have shoulders on their fins, right? So it started like falling down. And then we saw that problem and they sent us like the second prototype. So we are in version 2. And this prototype has fixed that problem, so now it fits perfectly around the neck.
0: What sort of wounds are penguins often getting here?
1: The most frequent way that they get the wounds is because they get bit for sea lions, or when they arrive to the beaches and to lay down, they get bit for dogs, and also on the fishermen get run over them with the boats.
0: Diego Yanez speaking to me from the Humboldt Conservation Centre in Chile. You're with Weekend from the BBC World Service. In a moment, I'll introduce you to my two guests who are with me for the rest of the programme. Before that, the latest international news headlines.
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3: When Dermot Kennedy released his debut album in 2019, it became Ireland's best-selling debut album of the millennium. His latest album, The Weight of the Woods, came out earlier this year. And to cap off our Sense of Place Dublin series, Dermot shares a very special pared-down performance. That's on the next Conversations from the World Cafe.
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0: 5.30 GMT. This is Weekend from the BBC World Service. Still to come, the risks associated with investigative journalism are in the spotlight again following a key court hearing in Malta. And the detention of immigrants at US airports is on the rise. We hear from a Venezuelan woman who was held in Florida. That's all here on Weekend with me, Julian Warwicker, after a summary of world news.
5: BBC News with Fiona MacDonald. A White House official has described talks at the Kremlin between President Putin and Donald Trump's top envoys about ending the war in Ukraine as substantive. Earlier, a Putin aide called the talks meaningful and extremely frank. The aide said Mr. Putin had emphasised the need to eliminate all root causes of the conflict. It's a sign the Russian leader was not abandoned, has not abandoned his maximalist demands. US envoy Steve Witkoff and Jared Kushner are to hold talks in Kiev with President Zelensky later. In Germany, voters head to the polls shortly in a state election in Saxony-Anhalt. It's being closely watched within Germany and abroad to see if the far-right AfD party can win power at that level for the first time. Since the Second World War, no far-right party has won a German state election. Iran's Revolutionary Guard say their navy has attacked a US naval drone in the Strait of Hormuz. It comes only hours after Iran's military threatened to carry out more severe retaliatory attacks against American interests if US forces continued to strike Iranian ships. The warning was triggered by the US hitting three Iranian oil tankers on Saturday. A court in Egypt has sentenced 12 people to death, including a famous television presenter, Sara Khalifa. They've been convicted of manufacturing and dealing synthetic drugs and possessing unlicensed firearms. 22 people have been killed in Cape Verde when a bus carrying schoolchildren on an excursion veered off a road and plunged about 30 metres down a steep embankment. The accident happened on Fogo Island on Saturday evening. And the Indonesian authorities have suspended flights at the international airport because of airborne volcanic ash from an ongoing eruption of Mount Anak Krakatau. 200 flights have been affected. BBC News.
0: You're listening to the BBC World Service. I'm Julian Warwicker with Weekend. And I have two guests with me for the rest of the programme who will be offering their perspectives on the news and talking points of the day. Catherine Mayer is here, author, journalist and activist. And Dr. Marcus Burke is here, assistant professor in modern German history at Cambridge University here in the UK. Welcome, both of you. Good morning.
6: Good morning.
0: Breakdown author, journalist, activist. Catherine, I was reading earlier on, obviously, because I have my list of everything you've done in your working life in front of me, and I thought I'd better leave Catherine to do that because it's a long list.
7: Yeah, it's a bit like actress, model, whatever. I think I'm more a recovering journalist. I was a journalist for more than four decades, in fact, a political journalist, foreign affairs journalist. My day job these days is as an author, and I've got a new book out now, but you know, I've written two books in 2 years, which is slightly crazy. I'm also the co-founder of the Women's Equality Party, which went for 10 years. But it means when we talk about politics, I've done it from the coalface side of it. I understand everything there is about fundraising and electoral law, which is a very different perspective. And I'm also the co-founder of Prima Donna Festival, and the Associated Prize.
0: We will talk about the latest book a little bit later on in the programme. Clearly, a relatively recent one, which is still of such relevance today, is your biography of King Charles III, which I think you've reshaped to a degree in more recent times?
7: Yes, it originally came out in 2015, but it mysteriously came out in 2022, 2 weeks before before Queen Elizabeth II's death. And obviously looking at issues that we'll be, I suspect, discussing today, because the fragility of the monarchy is not unrelated to many of the strains that are promoting populism, but also makes it much more interesting to look at, you know, the significance of bodies like that are supposed to unify in a world that is fracturing and fragmented.
0: Yes, the place of a constitutional monarchy against that political backdrop.
7: Exactly.
0: Is an interesting area to explore. Marcus, welcome on the programme for the first time. Take us back. I don't normally ask people about where they were born and why it matters and the stories around it. But in your case, the fact that you were born in what was East Germany,
6: yes,
0: is an interesting part of your story.
6: Yes, I was born in the early 1980s in the DDR at this point. And I was a little boy when the wall came down in 1989, in November. And then I grew up in more like rural part of Eastern Germany in the 90s. But I moved after having done my Abitur, my A-levels, I moved to West Germany to study in the former Rust Belt. So I have a bit like a journey throughout Germany. Mm.
0: And you were in Berlin when the wall came down, I think.
6: Yes, yes. My family, we were picking up my grandpa, who was on vacation in Yugoslavia on the 9th of November. And he had some issues at the border, so he was quite late. And then we took a train back out of Berlin. And when we arrived in my hometown, there was no cab. It was because most of the cab were hired to go to the open border. So I think we were one of the few families that left Berlin, didn't go to the war, to the open war.
0: So. But it's always astonishing. I mean, because it was such a moment in history, but there you are carrying out what appear to be entirely routine family goings on.
6: Yeah.
0: And suddenly around you, history's being made.
6: Yes, it's often the case, actually.
0: Mm. Has that drawn you into modern German history?
6: I think I always had also my family, they brought me to castles and all these things when I was a kid. So they are to be blamed. But no, I think I always was interested in history, and also the area where I'm from, there's a lot of history, a lot of layers, a bit like in England, right?
0: So yeah. And you're from Magdeburg, I think, aren't you?
6: No, I think I'm from Hettstedt, which is a bit south, in between Magdeburg and Halle.
0: But so we're close to where the election is taking place.
6: Very close. Yeah. It's the Harz Mountains. Yeah. So
0: we might draw on that at various intervals. And I mean, history is part of your thing, Catherine, as well, isn't it, in terms of what you've written about and
7: indeed
0: areas that well, fascinate.
7: Not only history, but actually Germany, because I worked as a German journalist for 11 years, or rather as a journalist writing in German, and I reported on Germany for most of my career because I studied there in Freiburg. Mm. And I've also written about the rise of the far right. So, and for years, you know, I did a cover story for Time magazine back in the day. I can't now even remember when it was, but the early 2000s, when I was talking about the factors that were promoting what we're seeing now.
0: In other words, we have cast today's panel quite successfully, I think. Plenty more to come from Catherine and Marcus throughout the programme. We're going to start, actually, our conversations in Malta, a tiny archipelago in the Mediterranean of just 500,000 people. It's the European Union's smallest country. But this week, one of Malta's richest men was found not guilty of involvement in the murder of Daphne Caruana Galizia, the country's best-known investigative journalist. This was almost 9 years ago, in October 2017, when she was killed in a car bomb attack. Now, her murder triggered the most consequential political scandal in Malta's post-war history, and it became a rallying point for anti-corruption and press freedom activism in Europe. Five people have been convicted so far for supplying the explosives and carrying out the killing. Well, on the line is investigative journalist Stephen Gray, who's been following this story from the start and who was in Malta's capital, Valletta, for that verdict. And he's now back in London. How significant a week has... Morning, Stephen. How significant a week has this been in this story, do you believe?
8: It's a major shock and turning point. There was an expectation that this would provide some form of closure to the case, in the sense of a conviction, if it occurred, of the person who ultimately ordered that killing, or at least one of the people who had ordered the killing, as opposed to, if you like, the kind of lower level criminals that planted the bomb that killed her. So the fact that that did not occur was a great shock, and in some ways, you know, means that the whole thing continues. It's been 9 years of a battle for the family and others in Malta for justice for Daphne and you know, journalists worldwide. But this verdict clearly, you know, sends a signal that everybody needs to keep on going, that the justice and impunity has not yet been achieved, because at this time there is nobody convicted for paying for this to happen. Mm.
0: As you say, Jorgen Fennec was the man in court. He was cleared on both counts that he faced in that trial. We'll talk more about it in a moment with you, and I'll bring Catherine and Marcus in on the conversation as well. But for reaction from Daphne's family, I've been speaking to her sister, Corinne Vella.
9: It was a decision that shocked all of us. It shocked everybody in that courtroom except his family, apparently. And it really shocked Maltese society generally. The comment I keep getting from different people is it feels like 2017 all over again. That is the year that Daphne died. And we're really pleased to see that the prosecution is going to file an appeal. And we're hoping that they will call for a retrial and that there will actually be a retrial.
0: You reminded us of what happened in 2017. And of course, as that happened and the consequences of what happened led to the resignation of the then Prime Minister. There were mass protests over claims that he had protected friends and allies within the investigation. Mm-hmm. There was spotlight on Malta, probably unlike ever before, certainly during its time as a member of the European Union, all of which pointed towards possible change because people were so upset and angry. Mm-hmm. Have you seen any significant change since those events?
9: I mean, at the time and even now, I'd say the biggest change is a civil society found its voice, a collective voice calling for change. That has happened. So there are organizations that emerged in the aftermath of Daphne's death. One in particular was a group of women who camped outside the Prime Minister's office saying, "We're not leaving until you talk to us," because nothing's going to happen in Parliament, so we're here to demand explanations. And they call themselves Occupy Justice, and they're actually just a coalition of people who know each other, and every month they've organized a commemoration or a vigil on the 16th of every month, and it's still going. They only stopped during the trial because the protest site was right outside the court, and anything happening in the street would have been seen as an attempt to influence the jury. They have now turned that monthly vigil into a protest because they're so angry about the verdict. What has changed for journalism is that it's actually worsened.
0: Well, I was about to get onto that. When you say worsened.
9: In what way?
0: I mean, quantify that for us.
9: I'll explain what I mean. So when Daphne was working at the time, just before she died, it was an increasingly hostile atmosphere for her because she was working on increasingly, let's say, risky stories. You know, covering political corruption is naturally a risky story to cover because you're in the home country, the corruption is possible because institutions aren't doing their job well, and you're going after the people who are benefiting from that corruption. So that makes it a very dangerous place for a journalist. So we're living in a place and working in a place where it is possible that someone will be killed, and then she was killed. So now we're in a country where someone is killed for her journalism. And as of Wednesday, we're now in a country where not only do you kill someone for her journalism, but you can also get away with murder because the man accused of her murder has been acquitted.
0: But on that point about press freedom, for example, I mean, the foundation in her name, which I know you are obviously very heavily involved with, I mean, one of its reasons for its existence is quite apart from getting justice for Daphne, it's to continue to fight for press freedom. And I wonder how that fight looked to you just now.
9: It's disheartening because you would have expected the momentum of the time to have actually generated the changes we need. And although it has its own distinct energy to fight for press freedom, it is also related to Daphne's murder. Because we've always said justice for Daphne is justice for her murder, justice for her stories, but also change for lasting justice, which means a safe environment for journalists, which is why there was a public inquiry, which we had to fight for. That was the only way for the country to learn lessons about where it had failed and to fix the problems so that no other lives are put at risk. And here we are, more than 5 years later, and none of the recommendations have been implemented, except, one or two, but they don't make that significant difference overall. But, so has it changed? What I can tell you is that I faced a barrage of reporters when I left the courthouse on Wednesday night. They wanted comment and questions. It was fine, but many of them had tears in their eyes. Mm. And people have privately said they feel less safe.
0: That was Corinne Veller, who is the sister of Daphne Caruana Galizia. Stephen Gray, back to you briefly before I bring my guests in. I just wanted to clarify this point about the prosecution. They will appeal this acquittal, will they? Stephen Gray, are you still there?
8: You know, the law

0: very aware of the increasing vulnerability of journalists in our world. As legacy media loses the budgets that it had, there's more and more use of freelancers. There's less and less protection for people working in service to journalism. There's a lot less training, you know, so very young people going into places. But also, you know, correct me if I'm wrong, but I think that this murder, the thing that she was investigating, she was already unpopular for supporting, this is Daphne Caruana Galizia, she was already unpopular for her stance on being pro-migration, for example, and there had been arson attacks on her and whatever, but she was involved in investigating the Panama Papers.
1: Yes, she was.
0: And, you know, that issue of these transnational corruption cases that are so huge, that have that there are so many vested interests there, and so you need, for protection, you need an understanding of the way that's going to play out, and you need these strong legacy media, but we don't have them.
1: Marcus, what's in your mind on this?
2: I mean, not to bring out another holiday story, but I think I remember me and my partner, we went to Malta a couple of years ago. It was very nice, very sunny, but then we walked through the streets and we came across a memorial site for the journalists, and it was quite moving how well maintained it was. And then the story came back to my mind, right? So, but I feel, yeah, I can agree with what Catherine said, right? So it's like for journalists, I often admire their braveness, or that they, I mean, often it's one person against a huge network and a huge, also like, and on top of this, it's the World Wide Web, like social media. And I think I'm often happy to just be in academia at this point where I don't need to.
1: It's a little safer, arguably. Not always, clearly.
2: Yeah, this is true.
1: Yeah, Stephen Gray, a word to you on investigative journalism and where that goes in Malta now. Do you see the concerns that Corinne Vella outlined here?
3: Yes. I mean, it should be said there are five criminals that have been put behind bars as a result of this. What's happened in the justice system there, and that is a positive. But I think what you see there is that the powerful forces of corruption are overwhelming for journalism. That networks are transnational, have huge resources, and for a sort of small island's police force, and for, you know, freelance journalists with little resources on island, it's very hard for them to assemble, you know, the evidence they need, and they need sort of a lot more support. They need the police system, you know, in a small island confronted with this power, probably needs support from ops, you know, outside. Perhaps this, you know, raises the issue of a kind of European FBI to support, you know, the smaller nations, because these are, it was like the family were confronting an octopus that was, you know, enveloping all parts of society, and you know, the case in the case, during the course of the case, as you know, reported in the trial, you found out that so many people who were involved in the investigation, from the chief detective of the island to the prime minister's chief of staff, turned out to be friends of the accused and admitted to have helping the accused in avoid justice. And they helped to supply information to the sort of gang that was on trial, and not including the one that was acquitted. But the key thing there was no laws against it. And I think, going back to Corinne's point, you know, there needs to be laws in place everywhere to protect journalists. There was in fact no law against perverting the course of justice in Malta, and those sorts of things need to change.
1: And just briefly on the point you made about the European FBI, I mean, do you see some kind of wider European response potentially to something like this?
3: Yeah, I do. I think that Europe has been galvanised by this murder, not only and also of Jan Kuciak in Slovakia. The idea that in the EU you cannot say basic things, report basic matters of political and economic corruption without facing the risk of your life, has shocked everyone. I think there remains a huge impetus to do what's necessary at a European level to challenge impunity And I see a lot of anger. There's a new inquiry. Chami Chakrabarti is the rapporteur for the Council of

0: Europe on this case, and as I said, she'll continue. And I do think that we will see, no one is going to ignore Daphne's case going forward.
1: Okay. We're very grateful to you for coming on the programme. Thank you very much indeed, the investigative journalist Stephen Gray. You're with Weekend from the BBC World Service. It's 5:51 GMT. We're going to go to the United States now, where there is growing concern over reports of increased immigration detentions at US airports. Now, one of those affected was 28-year-old Claudia Caglioni, a Venezuelan political asylum seeker who was detained by immigration enforcement officers, otherwise known as ICE, at an airport in Florida while attempting to board a domestic flight. She was held at a detention facility for 2 weeks before she was released, and her asylum case is still pending. Well, she spoke to me about how the ordeal of her attempting to board a domestic flight turned into her being arrested.
2: I was about to board. I was by myself, and then I saw two officers. For a second, I thought it was just, you know, normal officers walking around the airport and whatever. But at the same time, I felt something because they didn't move at all from the gate. And the moment I was about to board, they put me to a side. They asked me for my ID. They already know who I was. So they just told me that I had to go with them because I had a hold from immigration and I needed to answer a couple questions and then I will be free to go. And then obviously the questions weren't asked and then I wasn't free to go the same day that they asked me that.
1: Let's just establish your status in the terms that we would discuss those who have come from a different country to the United States. As I understand it, you received temporary protected status, as it was known. This was back in 2023. But how does that status look now from your point of view?
2: I started with my political asylum first, and I did everything on the right time, in the right circumstances. And then after a couple of years ago, when the government said about the TPS, then we applied for the TPS. And then obviously, like everyone knows, the TPS has been removed, but my political asylum case is still pending.
1: I mean, I ask that because going back to the airport and what happened to you at the airport, I wonder if there had been in your mind a fear, perhaps, that something like this was going to happen.
2: I never thought that was going to happen to me, to be honest with you, if I'm very, very, very honest with you. I remember when they mentioned that they're going to go after criminals, they're going to go after people that have not do the right thing in the United States, etc. And however, I was detained. And in my records, I don't have any type of criminal records. I don't have any transit criminal or any tickets or anything like that. So I've been very clear.
1: How long were you detained for in the end?
2: Around 2 weeks.
1: And where? In a detention center?
2: I was first in Miramar, which is like administration, not really a detention center. I was there for 8 days. Those 8 days, I couldn't sleep because people were sleeping on the floor. I didn't get the chance to shower. I felt like I was in an animal on a zoo eating bad food. So after those 8 days in Miramar, I finally get the chance to get transferred to a detention center, which is way better place than where I was in Miramar.
1: Had you been initially handcuffed while you were?
2: And yes, I was definitely handcuffed from my wrists to my arms and to my ankles. I just killed 20 people, literally. That's what affected me the most because I never thought I was going to be handcuffed like that. I get that they have to do the job and stuff like that, but like make you feel a criminal is like a part of the psychology war that they give you. So you feel vulnerable, so you feel scared, so you feel... It was very inhuman for me. No one really talks about the mental part that it takes for you after, you know, leaving everything that I just lived. And it's hard to get back into your feet and be like, I'm safe. The only thing I can say that I'm grateful for is that I'm alive. I have health. I'm outside. I get the chance to be with my family. And, you know, that gives me a little bit more of power and courage to try to feel like I'm a normal person again.
1: I know you don't want to get into the politics of this, but you'll be only too well aware that in the United States, there is a strong body of opinion. It's difficult to quantify exactly how big that body of opinion is that supports a clampdown on what is seen as illegal immigration. People wanting this kind of tougher action to happen. What do you say to them?
2: I don't mind that they do the job. At the end of the day, they just want to do what's best for their country. Whatever they can to do what it's best for them, for the country, I think there should be better ways to do this.
1: Claudia Caglianone, a Venezuelan asylum seeker who was detained by ICE at an airport in Florida while attempting to board a domestic flight. I was just going to pick up that last point that she made with you both in the studio. Catherine, there are better ways to do this, she says.
3: There are, but, you know, I'm actually a dual national. I'm an American citizen. And I don't think we should normalise this. What we're actually seeing is not the observation of the law, but the running roughshod over the laws that are supposed, you know, and the lumping together of different kinds of arrivals, you know, people who are asylum seekers who are along the legal process, just riding roughshod over this. And she used the word about it, but she said inhuman, that it made her feel inhuman. It is dehumanizing. It is deliberately so. We saw in the UK yesterday masked men all in black picketing effectively a paramilitary organization picketing the port of Dover. These things are not happening in isolation. This is a deliberate and global plan to effectively make people misunderstand both why people arrive, but also the benefits they bring. You know, this is economically illiterate as well. If you get rid of immigration in any country, pretty much every industry you have will immediately have shortages. You know, even just picking crops has been an issue here for years now.
1: Marcus, a brief thought ahead of the news on this one.
4: I mean, I couldn't agree more, right? So we see these anti-immigrant sentiments all across the world, literally, right? So also fueled by social media debates. And I think what the last point I want to add, I think what I found particularly scary or impressive is what the lady said, right? So the person was told being detained for 2 weeks with no information, I think.
1: You're listening to Weekend from the BBC World Service. Marcus Burke and Catherine Mayer with me throughout the programme. The news coming up in just over a minute's time.

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1: Teachers still have that emotional tie to it, and they want to share that. And I think it's hard for students to understand it in that way.
0: The challenges of 9/11 as a subject in the classroom. 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
4: BBC World Service at 6 hours GMT. Welcome to Weekend with Julian Morica. Coming up on the programme, Germany's far-right AfD bids for its first taste of power in elections in the eastern state of Saxony-Anhalt. We'll discuss what's behind the far-right's rapid rise in the east and what's at stake for the country. US envoys set for talks in Ukraine after meeting President Putin in Moscow to discuss ending the war. We'll go live to Kyiv. And we'll speak to one of the only two female directors competing at the Venice Film Festival about her film, which premieres tonight.
5: In wartime, the female body has always been regarded as part of the national territory, and that's also what the film is about, the female body as a battleground.
4: That's all here on Weekend after the World News.
6: BBC News with Govinda Gill. A White House official has described talks at the Kremlin between President Putin and Donald Trump's top envoys about ending the war in Ukraine as substantive. Steve Witkoff and Jared Kushner are now heading to Kyiv for talks on Sunday with President Zelensky. Our Russia editor, Steve Rosenberg, reports.
7: The Kremlin says the talks between Vladimir Putin and Donald Trump's peace envoys lasted just over 3 hours and were frank and constructive, although there's no obvious sign they've brought peace any closer. President Putin reportedly told Steve Witkoff and Jared Kushner about alleged Russian military successes in Ukraine and that Russia would achieve the aims of its so-called special military operation.
6: The head of the Kharkiv region in northeastern Ukraine has said three people, including a child, have been killed in a Russian drone attack on a home in the city of Chuhuyev. The Russian authorities in Belgorod region say one person has been killed and one injured in a Ukrainian drone strike. In Germany, voters are heading to the polls in the state election in Saxony-Anhalt. It's being closely watched within Germany and abroad to see if the far-right AfD party wins power at a state level for the first time. Here's our Berlin correspondent, Jessica Parker.
8: Saxony-Anhalt is, by population, a relatively small state, but this could be a seismic election. Regional governments hold real power in Germany, and it's here that the AfD has a shot at winning a parliamentary majority. That's despite being classed as right-wing extremist by domestic intelligence in this state, a classification it rejects. The party here is pro-Russia and hardline on immigration. It wants to ban schools from flying the LGBT rainbow flag. The AfD's critics regard this vote as a moment of peril for Germany. The party sees it as a potential stepping stone to nationwide power.
6: The Indonesian authorities have suspended flights at Jakarta's Sukarno-Hatta International Airport because of airborne volcanic ash from an ongoing eruption of Mount Anak Krakatau. The volcano is in the Sunda Strait between the islands of Java and Sumatra. Lisa Tambunan reports.
9: The airport closure has grounded more than 200 flights and stranded more than 22,000 travellers at Indonesia's biggest airport. The disruption follows continuous activity from Mount Anak Krakatau, which began erupting late on Friday, sending volcanic ash into the skies and across surrounding areas. Disaster response teams plan cloud seeding operations today in an attempt to disperse airborne ash, though dry season weather means such measures could have limited impact. Health officials are advising residents in areas affected by the ash to wear masks and remain indoors.
6: BBC News. Iran's Revolutionary Guard say their navy has attacked a U.S. naval drone in the Strait of Hormuz. It comes only hours after Iran's military threatened to carry out more severe retaliatory attacks against American interests if U.S. forces continued to strike Iranian ships. The warning was triggered by the U.S. hitting three Iranian oil tankers on Saturday. 22 people have been killed in Cape Verde when a bus carrying schoolchildren on an excursion veered off a road and plunged about 30 metres down a steep embankment. Officials say 18 survivors are in hospital, four of them in a serious condition. Yusuf Taha has the details.
10: The accident is one of the deadliest in Cape Verde's recent history. It happened on Fogu Island on Saturday evening. Officials have not yet said how many of those who died were children. The pupils on the bus ranged in age from 6 to 11. The tragedy has shocked the island nation. President José María Neves has expressed his deep sorrow, wishing those injured a speedy recovery. The local authority has declared 2 days of national mourning. An investigation is underway.
6: A worker at a wildlife park in Papua New Guinea has died a day after he was mauled by a crocodile. Eyewitnesses say the man was attacked on Saturday as he tried to feed the reptile in its enclosure in the capital, Port Moresby. Online footage shows bystanders attempting to free him from the crocodile's jaws. A court in Egypt has sentenced 12 people to death, including a famous television presenter, after they were convicted of manufacturing and dealing synthetic drugs and possessing unlicensed firearms. Nine others have been sentenced to life imprisonment. The television presenter, Sara Khalifa, is best known for her programme, Mission Impossible, which covers security and crime. BBC News.
4: Six minutes past six GMT. Welcome to Weekend from the BBC World Service with me, Julian Warwicker. With me throughout the programme, Catherine Mayer, author, journalist and activist, and Dr. Marcus Burke, assistant professor in modern German history at Cambridge University here in the UK. Marcus, you're here on a particularly significant day for German politics. Just set out for us why, in your mind, today matters so much.
11: I think we will, at the end, we will know at the end of the day, because the election is just starting at the moment, I guess. But there will be elections in one of the German states, East German state in the former GDR, Saxony-Anhalt, rather small, but nevertheless very significant. But because maybe the far-right AfD party might be able to take over the government for the very first time. And this is something that has been long in the making, I have to say. So it's nothing really surprising for people closer to the matter, but it might be a significant milestone for the party for the first time.
4: And when we talk about might be, there's no question, is there, that they're going to be the most popular. It's a question of whether they get over the line.
11: Yes.
4: In terms of running the state on their own.
11: It's a very complicated German political party system. Yes. As it needs to be. So the party will turn out with around 40, 42, 43%. So we don't know yet. So, and usually they would be in charge to form the government. This is like how the system works. However, the other parties agreed not to cooperate with them, the so-called firewall. And so we might see that they fall short of a majority in parliament because smaller parties need to clear a 5% threshold. And if they don't, the parliament looks different. So long story short, we might see them turning out as the strongest party by far, but the other parties might form an anti-AfD coalition, which comes with a lot of complications, as you might imagine.
4: Mm. We'll bring many more voices in on that in the next hour of the programme. Catherine, in the news in Britain in recent weeks, certainly, have been the return to this country of Prince Harry and his wife, Meghan. And you've written a book called Divide and Rule, Royal Women and Their Battles, and one of those battles is Meghan's.
12: Indeed, the coverage has been quite unhinged in many quarters.
4: Surely not.
12: Well, it's so interesting, you know, the two of them, but in particular Meghan, seen as the sort of agents of downfall of the monarchy, when there is obviously the much bigger set of concerns and scandals around the Andrew Mountbatten Windsor and his association with Jeffrey Epstein. But much more to the point, and why I wrote the book, is women are typically excluded from history, covered much less, tiny amount of recorded history devoted to women's stories. It means that the life stories of royal women are far more significant because they're visible and they're the women we know about. And the fact that they are then misrepresented and co-opted into culture wars and pretty much everything we think we know about historical royal women, but also royal women of today, is wrong. So what I set out to do was to explain from Anne Boleyn to Meghan via all sorts of women, including all the modern royal women, how huge the gaps are between what we think we know about them and what the truth is and why that is. So it's also a history of media and disinformation and some of it organised. Mm. And, you know, when you see them being co-opted into organised disinformation campaigns and the involvement of in online sphere, you know, the suspected involvement of state actors in this, and people still dismiss this news as fluff. It's not fluff, but it's very badly reported because people don't see it for what it is.
13: As you say, you go back, Anne Boleyn, I mean, because I've read it, Elizabeth I, Queen Victoria, and your basically your argument is that they've all got a lot more in common because of the way they were treated in their various different eras.
12: Yes, I mean, it's also the ways in which women, you know, the monarchy is a very odd institution. It can only reproduce through marriage or birth. And that means that women's bodies become this particular battleground in the royal context. I coined a new phrase for this, patrimonarchy. I like portmanteau words. It's very German. but, you know, they were also the chattel of empire, you know, the ways in which women were used to marry for power or money or alliances. And very little has changed because the focus on the female body in the coverage of women, of royal women today, is still, you know, intense. Mm-hmm. And as I say, also, they are either seen as perfect or they're seen as destroyers. And there's very little in between. So, you know, we need to take this much more seriously than we do.
13: Divide and Rule, Royal Women and Their Battles is Catherine's latest book, as we turn our attention to events in Russia, Ukraine, where President Trump's envoy, Steve Witkoff, and his son-in-law, Jared Kushner, are expected in Kyiv today following their visit to Moscow yesterday. Now, this is Washington's latest attempt to revive US-led talks to end the war in Ukraine, which began with Russia's full-scale invasion more than 4 years ago. At the start of yesterday's meeting, President Vladimir Putin said the situation was not easy.
14: Before we begin, I'd like you to please convey my best wishes and the words of sincere gratitude to President of the United States. I know that he might be entering a difficult streak, but anyway, he will not stop trying to resolve the Russian-Ukrainian conflict. We will discuss all the aspects thereof today, and we are ready to provide our vision of how things stand.
13: Well, a White House official has described talks, which lasted for 3 hours, as substantive. A Putin aide said they were, quote, meaningful and extremely frank. It would be the first time that the two envoys have visited the Ukrainian capital. Both, though, have travelled to Moscow several times. So let's go to Kyiv. We can speak live to Inna Sovsun, who's a Ukrainian member of parliament with the opposition Holos party in Kyiv. Inna Sovsun, welcome to the programme. Good morning.
15: Good morning to you.
13: Are you confident these two will arrive today? Because there is still a question mark over that, isn't there?
15: There is, and that question mark is actually as silly as that might sound about logistics, because they were insisting that they want to planes, which is not an option available in Ukraine since February 2022. We don't have planes flying into Ukraine. All the other dignitaries, all the other visitors, so delegations came by train from Poland, typically. But Mr. Witkoff and Mr. Kushner insisted on coming by plane. So that's a big question. And also add to that that a couple of days leading to this potential arrival, what Russians did with the bombed the airfields around the city of Kyiv, which in itself I think is a message. But we'll see. Everybody is looking out for the news.
13: Well, let's say they do, and they are therefore in Kyiv for the first time. The fact that it is the first time, when they've been to Moscow a number of times, what does that say to you about any possible change in American thinking here?
15: Well, it is probably a positive sign. We are, however, rather skeptical about the potential outcome of the talks altogether, because we are not seeing that the Russians' position have changed in any significant way. We're not seeing any additional pressure put into Russia so that they will be more willing to discuss potential deal. But anyways, the fact that they're coming here is of course good. That's a progress. We just wish we could have seen this progress much earlier in the last 2 years that this administration has been running those negotiations.
13: What's the best that you can hope for by way of what Ukraine gets out of this meeting if it happens?
15: Well, first of all, I think if they arrive, if they see what the city is about, what it looks like, that in itself is important. But maybe if they have any messages to bring to Kyiv about potential negotiations, that would be good. We don't know what exactly they talked to Putin about. What was the potential? What was the progress? Was there any progress? So we'll see about that. But I think the best outcome we can hope for is potential of the ceasefire, freezing the contact line as it is, and that is the best outcome we can hope for. Is it available? Is that an option? We're not so sure.
13: Just one quick final one from me, if I may. There was talk, clearly, of some sort of very brief halt on Russian attacks on Kyiv. You mentioned that an airfield had been hit on the outskirts of the city. I mean, has there been a pause for the last 24 hours or so?
15: So that's a very important question, because there was no attacks in the city of Kyiv over this night, which was a first in a couple of weeks. But there were drones flying in Kyiv region, and there was one air raid alert in the middle of the night. So not a real ceasefire on the Russian side, no.
13: Ina, thank you very much for coming on the program. Ina Sovsun, Ukrainian Member of Parliament. Thoughts in the studio. Marcus, does this take us anywhere, do you think, this sudden possible arrival in Kyiv? And it is possible. We don't know for sure.
11: I think it's a very good question. I have the feeling we've been there so many times now with different attempts to broker a ceasefire. And clearly, the Trump administration, it's very unpredictable, but they're under a lot of pressure to end at least some of the wars they're involved in. But I think looking at the broader context where Russia is really also gearing up a kind of an almost virtual war against a lot of in Europe in a way, with a lot of sabotage, a lot of there were some recent cases in Germany, of course.
13: I was about to mention Leipzig.
11: In Leipzig, at the airport, and also other kind of incidents. So it's very mixed messages here, right? So because on the one hand side, we see Ukraine stabilizing on the battlefield, apparently, in the last kind of couple of months. On the other hand side, Russia also gearing up its activities. So it doesn't feel like a ceasefire might be imminent, but we might be surprised. I don't know.
13: Catherine, how does it look to you?
12: I agree entirely. I mean, this is... American foreign policy isn't just unpredictable, it changes pretty much by the minute and by the whim of the president. And you also have in Putin somebody who will give different messages several times a day, depending on who his audience is and what his aim is. And so, you know, the only consistent player in this really is Ukraine, and they're the one that is the weakest militarily. So it's very hard to see this going anywhere. Everyone can hope, because around the world there is just one conflict after another with, you know, death and destruction and suffering. But there's nothing that has changed in any significant enough way to see that being the outcome here.
13: The language doesn't reveal a great deal, does it, about the talks? The Putin aide saying they were meaningful and extremely frank. When I hear the words extremely frank in the context of talks around the world, it normally means they had an argument, but maybe it didn't.
12: Yeah, well, I mean, the frank exchange of views, I think that probably is the correct decoding you've come up with.
13: We will leave that one there and see what emerges. You're listening to Weekend from the BBC World Service. Now, public commemorations have been taking place in Serbia for the convicted war criminal Ratko Mladic, who died 10 years ago in a UN jail in The Hague, where he was serving a life sentence for genocide in Srebrenica and other war crimes. His coffin, draped in a Serbian flag, was flown to Belgrade in a government plane on Thursday. A commemorative service was held yesterday at the state-run House of the Army. He is due to be buried tomorrow, and thousands are expected to attend the funeral. A top official for the European Union, its Commissioner for Enlargement, has cancelled a planned visit to the country over Belgrade's official involvement in all of this, saying that glorification of war criminals goes against EU values. The commemorative events have also been taking place in Republika Srpska, the autonomous Serb entity within Bosnia-Herzegovina. Let's go there now. Live on the line from Sarajevo, the capital of Bosnia, is Sabina Kudic, who's a member of Bosnia's parliament for the Liberal UR party. Sabina Kudic, welcome. Good morning.
16: Good morning. Thank you for having me here.
13: And also on the line from Banja Luka in the Republika Srpska region is the journalist Liljana Smiljanic. Liljana, welcome. Good morning to you.
17: Good morning.
13: Sabina Kudic, when you see these scenes in Belgrade, what do you think?
16: Well, they're devastating on many levels. First of all, they're devastating on a personal level, having survived the siege in Sarajevo as a child and now seeing a person responsible for orchestrating not only that, but genocide in Srebrenica, war crimes and crimes against humanity being celebrated on the highest state level. But I'm also equally devastated for the state of Europe. As you just pointed out in your introduction, a Europe in 2026 having to remind a European leader that celebrating genocide is against European values, which speaks also about the state of the world as much as it speaks about the state of Serbia and Republika Srpska and its leadership and failure to face the past.
13: Liljana, can I ask you the same question? As you look at these scenes from where you are in Banja Luka, how do they look to you?
17: Well, I can't say that I'm surprised, because over the years, over the last decade, I can say we had some similar statements about Ratko Mladic from officials here in Republika Srpska. So first reactions that we saw after the news was released that Ratko Mladic has passed were expressions of condolences to the family and gratitude to Ratko Mladic, because Serbs here in Republika Srpska find Ratko Mladic to be a historical persona, a person who defended Serbs during the last war in Bosnia-Herzegovina. So those kind of statements we've been hearing for a long time, but I have impression that this time situation escalated and exploded a bit more, especially on social media, and people are not only posting about Ratko Mladic, but I can see a lot of verbal conflict and hate speech in social media, I think even more than we had before. So
13: that's a very interesting,
17: really tense, yeah. And I think that we shouldn't definitely be ignoring this. And my impression is that everyone is ignoring what's happening right now.
13: Okay. When you say ignoring, pretending that there isn't a glorification of Ratko Mladic, is that what you mean?
17: Well, authorities in Republika Srpska definitely do not see expressions of condolences and expression of gratitude to Ratko Mladic as glorification of a war criminal. They have a completely opposite opinion on this, of course.
13: Indeed. And when you talked about social media and this idea of things, to use your words, escalating and exploding, they're doing so in what direction? These are people who are passionate supporters of Ratko Mladic, are they?
17: Well, Serbs in Republika Srpska think there is nothing wrong to express their condolences to the family of Ratko Mladic. And they don't see why they should be condemned for doing it. And on the other hand, many Bosniaks reported many posts of, on social media to the state prosecutor's office, because it is a criminal act in Bosnia-Herzegovina to deny genocide and to glorify
13: indeed
17: a convicted war criminal. So there's a lot of reaction about that as well. And the state prosecutor's office already announced that they got several thousand such reports. So things are a bit, I think, more complicated than they were before.
13: Sabina Kudic, come back on what you've heard.
16: Well, if I may add to that, these are not just celebrations of Ratko Mladic and commemoration, but many people received death threats for expressing their views about the legacy of Ratko Mladic and the legacy of crimes and genocide that stand behind him, and my family included, even my extended family, based on my statement, which simply expressed reflection on the legacy of Ratko Mladic in Bosnia and Herzegovina, received threats. And what we discovered is that these death threats were sent to my family by minors, by a 16-year-old boy who grew up in this environment that celebrates war crimes. And not only that, and it's a strange combination of simultaneously denying war crimes and genocide while also celebrating, and through that celebration, fully admitting and acknowledging what happened. I had a personal dilemma whether to proceed with prosecuting this young man, because as much as I blame him, and there is a responsibility the 16-year-old holds, the responsibility truly is on Republika Srpska's government and Serbia's government, that still have textbooks celebrating war crimes, that still have streets and public institutions named after them, including student dormitories in Bosnia and Herzegovina, and who are celebrating this openly. So what else do we expect from a 16-year-old than to act on these instructions, essentially, that he receives from the parents who either vote for these governments or the governments openly celebrating crimes?
13: Liliana, can I come back to you on the wider worldview of this? Because there'll be people listening to this conversation around the world who will be, I think, puzzled by a significant group of people taking the action they are in honour of a man who did what he did, knowing that by doing so, they will be further excluded from international goings-on. I mean, we know about Serbia's EU ambitions, for example. It runs counter to all of that, doesn't it?
17: Well, it is not strange at all if you lived here for at least several years, because then you would know how Serbs in Republika Srpska see the last war in Bosnia-Herzegovina. They connect everything to the Second World War. It goes far beyond. And they see that Ratko Mladic and Radovan Karadžić, both convicted war criminals, are actually defenders of Serbian people during the last war. Because Serbs here are convinced that if there wasn't for Ratko Mladic and Radovan Karadžić, they would have lived through the same scenario just like in the Second World War. So that's how they see Radovan Karadžić and Ratko Mladic. When it comes about the Hague Tribunal, for example, Serbs find that court to be hostile towards Serbs, that their decisions were political, and that it doesn't have to do anything with justice. It's really complicated to
13: it is
17: explain,
13: absolutely complicated
17: to explain.
13: I've only got a minute left for us to conclude the conversation, and I wanted to go back to you, Sabina, briefly, if you would. What do you want, if anything, the EU to do beyond what they have said on this subject already?
16: To stop, after a century of failures of policies of appeasement, which we've seen most tragically in the last century, to stop with that policy and just pause, take a second for people who are listening to this to imagine a state organized funeral for Himmler or Eichmann in Berlin in 1976, which is exactly how many years have passed since the genocide in Bosnia and Herzegovina. Imagine that scenario and let's prevent it.
13: We must leave it there, but thank you both so much for coming on the program. Sabina Kudic and Liliana Smiljanic. You're with Weekend from the BBC World Service.
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13: 6:30 GMT, this is Weekend from the BBC World Service. Still to come, a key regional election in Germany in which the far-right AfD are predicted to win. We examine their popularity and what they stand for. Plus, at the Venice Film Festival, the story of a Danish woman who had a secret relationship during World War II. That's all on Weekend after the World News.
6: BBC News with Govinda Gill. A White House official has described talks at the Kremlin between President Putin and Donald Trump's top envoys about ending the war in Ukraine as substantive. Earlier, Putin aide called the talks meaningful and extremely frank. The aide said Mr. Putin had emphasized the need to eliminate all root causes of the conflict. It's a sign the Russian leader has not abandoned his maximalist demands. US envoy Steve Witkoff and Jared Kushner are to hold talks in Kyiv with President Zelensky later. In Germany, voters are heading to the polls in a state election in Saxony-Anhalt. It's being closely watched within Germany and abroad to see if the far-right AfD party can win power at that level for the first time. Since the Second World War, no far-right party has won a German state election. Iran's Revolutionary Guards say their navy has attacked a US naval drone in the Strait of Hormuz. It comes only hours after Iran's military threatened to carry out more severe retaliatory attacks against American interests if US forces continue to strike Iranian ships. The US hit three Iranian oil tankers on Saturday. A court in Egypt sentenced 12 people to death, including a famous television presenter, Sara Khalifa. They'd been convicted of manufacturing and dealing synthetic drugs and possessing unlicensed firearms. 22 people have been killed in Cape Verde when a bus carrying schoolchildren on an excursion veered off a road and plunged down a steep embankment. The accident happened on Fogu Island on Saturday evening. The Indonesian authorities have suspended flights at Jakarta's Sukarno-Hatta International Airport because of airborne volcanic ash from an ongoing eruption of Mount Anak Krakatau. The suspension has affected more than 200 flights. BBC News.
13: You're listening to the BBC World Service. I'm Julian Morica with Weekend, and with me throughout the programme, Catherine Mayer, author, journalist and activist, and Dr. Marcus Buick, assistant professor in modern German history at Cambridge University here in the UK. We go to Germany now and the eastern state of Saxony-Anhalt, where people are voting in a state election. The region in the former East Germany is one of the country's 16 states. It's a small one with a population of just 2.1 million out of 83 million. But the election is being followed very closely in Berlin and beyond. That's because the far-right Alternative for Germany party, AfD, designated a suspected extremist group by German intelligence agencies, is riding high in the polls. Saxony-Anhalt is its stronghold, and it hopes to win enough votes to claim a majority of seats in the state parliament and therefore form a government on its own. If that happens, it'll be the first time in 77 years of post-war German democracy that a far-right political party will take power, and it would therefore mark a historic shift in German politics. Hagen Eichler is on the line, political correspondent for Mitteldeutsche Zeitung. That's a central German newspaper, a regional daily in Saxony-Anhalt, and he's in Magdeburg. Hagen, welcome. Good morning.
20: Good morning to you.
13: How significant is today in your mind?
20: It's a very important date for not only Saxony-Anhalt, but for Germany as a whole, because, you know, it's the first time a far-right party has chances to get a majority, an absolute majority of parliamentary seats in a German state.
13: Tell us a bit about the campaign and specifically what the AfD have been campaigning on.
20: Well, the AfD has some social issues. It promises free kindergarten care, for instance. It promises free meals in kindergartens and in schools. And it promises a hard line against refugees and immigration. The party also wants to destroy public service broadcasting, which is an important part of media diversity, especially in Saxony-Anhalt. And it wants to end compulsory schooling and allow homeschooling, which is quite unusual in Germany. And above all, maybe it wants a change in the remembrance culture of Germany. The AfD wants Germans to be proud of a glorious history and wants less attention paid to National Socialism and to German crimes, the Second World War.
13: You list an interesting range of policies in very different areas. How many of those are new in terms of the AfD talking about them? How many are long established?
20: I think the attention on cultural issues is absolutely new. To have a party that says National Socialism was a small period of time and we have to be proud of Bismarck and not talk about Hitler, this is very unusual for a major party. We haven't had that before. We had that at in several small, very small far-right parties before, but not from a party that collects 30 or even 40% of the vote today.
13: I want to bring my guests in, Hagen, and obviously I'll come back to you. Marcus, to you first. I mean, by all means, pick up on where Hagen has gone, and particularly this notion of what the AfD is trying to put in front of German voters here.
11: I mean, I would agree. I mean, it's about where the competences of these states lie, right? So this also, like a federal state in Germany has certain areas where they can act. And this is the reason why they focus on education, on security, on cultural policies, because this is one of the major areas where German federal states can be active. And as Hagen described, it's quite massive because that for the first time they can translate a broader floating agenda into a political program that might be realized. And it means schools might be affected, universities might be affected, memorial sites might be affected because they're usually funded by the states. And so this on this level, this is a highly significant decision that the people in Saxony-Anhalt make this time, right?
13: Mm. I'm interested by your phrase, a broader floating agenda, this notion that you need to say more to appeal to a wider potential electorate.
11: I think ideologically, or if you look at what they demand, it's quite free floating between some populist elements, as mentioned, right, like extending social care or for Germans, or like what they see as ethnical Germans, and also more on the symbolic side. So it's basically a wild combination of different items, and of course it's very hard to pay for this, right? So and a lot of people are pointing at how will the AfD government will pay for this, and this also raises issues or like responses in the west of Germany, because the people say, oh, we wouldn't support the state if they start their right-wing populist or even extremist agenda.
13: Catherine, pick up on what you've heard so far.
12: Well, one of the things is, again, that kind of global dimension of what we're hearing. The hostility towards education, or towards education as it is taught now, is a common factor between far-right parties across the world, for very obvious reasons that, you know, if you have a poor education, you may not know how disastrous such parties generally prove to be. And that hostility towards history is very much part of that. But it's also very significant that the AfD has made such gains in the East. Now, when, as a journalist, I went into East Germany with an organisation called the Treuhandanstalt, which was set at the unification of West and East Germany. There was this moment when these trustees were appointed to go and look at East German businesses and see which ones could be viable. And as it turned out, and I was going around with them, they looked at one business after another and none of them were viable. And so you have to also understand that people in East Germany, instead of celebrating unification, instead of feeling themselves lifted by the prosperity of joining with West Germany, have this unresolved history from that moment in time. Plus, also, they never, ever did that work of confronting the Holocaust and what Hitler did.
13: I sense agreement to your right.
11: Yes, I wrote a 1,000 pages dissertation on it. A lot of interesting.
12: I've just mansplained to you.
11: Yeah, but just like womansplained. This is fine. This is how it should be sometimes. Now, I think I would completely agree. We can clearly see the grievances of this period, especially the 1990s after reunification, and all these high hopes of a quick adaptation to the Western system, Western wealth, or the dreams of 1989 basically came crashing down in the early 1990s with privatizations, with mass unemployment. A lot of young people left the area, highly educated people, a lot of women left the area. And I think Saxony-Anhalt lost almost 1 million inhabitants in 30 years, which is quite dramatic, right? So, and I think this, and I think these traumas were lingering beneath the surface. And I think there was a time in the 2000s where people thought, oh, we might now get there to inner unification, because Germans are often obsessed with this notion of there needs to be a unification as a latecomer, as a nation state. Angela Merkel was chancellor. This was seen for a long time as a major stepping stone. But now this is like basically bubbling up again and coming to the surface.
13: Hagen, back to you for a sort of a scenario at the end of this voting process. Clearly, the AfD want to win outright, and they may well do that. If they don't, what's the scenario then, as you see it?
20: I think the scenario is more likely that the AfD will get a very good result, but not an absolute majority. And I think the Christian Democrats would then have to decide whether to form a government with the smaller parties in the parliament. And for that, they would need the Greens, which they don't like. And they would need toleration from the left party, which they hate. The left party is the successor of the former communist state party of Eastern Germany. And I know many Christian Democrats in Saxony-Anhalt who would never accept the toleration from the left party. So there are two wings right now discussing what happens today after the first results come out. And this discussion will be very, very hard.
13: Hagen, thank you very much. Hagen Eichler speaking to us from Magdeburg. We're going to bring another voice in on this to delve a little bit more into the sort of the early days of the AfD and what it initially inspired them and where it's taken them since. On the line from Halle, Saxony-Anhalt's second largest city, is one of Germany's top AfD scholars, Marcel Lewandowski, a political scientist at Martin Luther University at Halle-Wittenberg. Marcel, welcome. Good morning.
1: Good morning.
13: Take us to the early days of the AfD. What inspired them and what did they believe at that point?
1: Now, the interesting thing is that superficially, if you will, the AfD has started as a Eurosceptic conservative party. It was founded by a group of professors who were economists, and their first idea was to not abolish the European Union, but abolish the euro. And the AfD was a new party during the euro crisis. Now, the interesting part here is this: that even in the early days of the AfD, we were able to identify two things. One thing is that within the AfD, there were already far-right networks, Christian conservative networks, but also far-right and even extreme-right networks. And the other is that when we look at the voters, the European Union and the euro crisis was never that important among the voters. Even in the early days, what was important among the voters was that, or what characterized them was that they had very conservative positions when it came to Islam and when it came to other social issues such as homosexuality. And then later, 2015 onwards, during the so-called refugee crisis, we can observe that the AfD pretty much became what it is now, which is it shifted to the far right, and the far right, the extreme right networks within that party became more powerful, and now they're pretty much making up the greatest part of the political elite within that party.
13: That's a very interesting background, and I think that will be very helpful to a lot of people as they come to this relatively freshly. Last year, Germany's domestic intelligence agency classified this party as right-wing extremist. They obviously denied that, but what are the implications of that in terms of where that could take the way the German state relates to potential electoral success here?
1: No, I think what we have to understand is that we have to look deeply into that party to find where the extremism is. It is not necessarily in the manifesto or the platform, because the AfD could be banned. That is a thing that can happen in Germany by the Federal Constitutional Court. To avoid that, even far-right parties are mostly relatively moderate. They are far-right, but they're not extremist. They're not anti-constitutional on their platform. Now, what we can see is that the AfD is pretty much, let me put it this way, an offspring of the new right that formed in Europe in the 1960s, 1970s. It is a latecomer, but it's a very typical new right party. And what does that mean? The AfD takes governing as a vehicle, that not for a revolution on day one, but it wants to change the public discourse and it wants to change society successively, step by step.
13: Can I pick you up on the very typical point you make? Because there are a lot of voices who scrutinize the right and the far right closely around Europe, who single out the AfD for what they stand for beyond others, surely.
1: Yes, because the AfD, on the one hand, when it comes to their platform, when it comes to the major issues, it is very typical with regard to migration, with regard to family values and so on, with regard to gender and these things. But on the other hand, the AfD has close bonds to the extreme right, whereas other parties that are more established within the far right, such as in Denmark, in the Netherlands, or in France, they want to become more moderate. They want to appeal to more centrist voters, and they are pretty much trying to

0: acceptable, but it doesn't mean that they are in any way shying away from their far right views. And, you know, although the great star of the AfD in Sachsen-Anhalt is a man, who would be the first state premier if they succeed today, the party is led by a woman. And there is this big tradition, you know, you look at Marine Le Pen in France, you look at Giorgia Meloni, who we will be looking at. There is this history of having women give a kind of apparently humanizing face and softening the electoral appeal, broadening it.
1: Marcus.
2: No, just to also echo this and what Marcel has said, I think the Germans are struggling for a long time now how to deal with this challenge of this new rising party. And I think one of the major things, or maybe the more threatening things, is the success of the AfD on the broader scale, because for the first time, the AfD might become something like what the Germans call a Volksparty, like a people's party appealing to a broad range of the population. And I think what the AfD did in this election campaign quite impressively, but not just here, but for some years now, it went into these rural areas where most of the established institution and parties are not present anymore, right? So, and I think really it's a party with, and more people are basically saying, so local people are joining the AfD or sympathizing with them. They organize festivities, they organize family events. So they convey the message, we are here, we are there, we are taking care of you, and the people in Magdeburg or Berlin, they don't.
0: I think that's a really important point, and you can't understand the rise of the far right without also understanding it as a failure of mainstream parties to do exactly that.
3: Marcel, I wanted to come back to you on one particular issue, and it's connected to what I asked regarding the right-wing extremist label, because there is going to be this situation, isn't there, in one of the other states which has been in the focus with regards to the AfD, Thuringia, its neighbouring state, where there's a public hearing scheduled to examine steps for banning the AfD. Where could that take this story, do you think?
4: An AfD party ban has been discussed for, I would say, at least 2 to 3 years within the German public. And the question is, among the political elite, if you will that, on the one hand, will that be successful? And if not, what will happen with the AfD? Will it become even stronger because it will have gained more legitimacy?
3: Yeah, and its supporters will clearly be furious if it happens.
4: Yes, that's true. And I think that's the elephant in the room, because if the party does get banned, we're talking about like at least two states where we have like 35-40% of the voters that do support the AfD. And what we know from studies is that a lot of people that do have a, if you will, populist outlook on politics, who believe that they're part of a silent majority that is being ignored by the political elite, they also have a higher tolerance for political violence, because oftentimes they consider it self-defense against the powerful elites. But so the question is, it's pretty much a black box. We don't know what will happen if the AfD gets banned. I do not think that the risk is if it does not get banned, because the AfD not getting banned will most probably not attract even more supporters to the AfD. But if it does get banned, there might be political outrage, and we don't know where this will lead us.
3: As a final thought, I mean, we're talking about this one regional election, clearly a very important one for all the reasons that we've touched on, but it is a regional election. How close do you think they are to gaining more power in other parts of Germany and, of course, ultimately, power in Berlin?
4: Mm-hmm. Well, there's a lot of moving parts here, right? So when the AfD, if the AfD is able to get into power in Saxony-Anhalt, what will, I believe, happen is that it will have more momentum at the federal level, because then it can show that a vote to the AfD is not wasted. So others might vote for the AfD, so it might attract a little more voters, which means that there's a lot more pressure on the federal government. The chancellor is highly unpopular. The government Greens are highly unpopular, and that will not change when the AfD gets into

0: power and sex in the Anhalt. And that might lead to a point where the chancellor will be forced. I don't think it will happen, but some will say he is forced to step down. That will lead to snap elections. And in that case, the AfD might be even stronger at the federal level, which would then result in two options. One is the AfD has to pretty much become the junior partner of the AfD. The CDU might become the junior partner of the AfD in the federal government, or the CDU-CSU might try to get more partners in the government, which would then mean it includes the SPD, but also the Green Party, and the conservatives within the CDU want to avoid that at all costs. So pretty much if the AfD gets into power, there will be extreme pressure on the federal government that it won't be able to solve so soon. Mm.
1: Thank you so much for coming on. Marcel Lewandowski, political scientist at Martin Luther University at Halle-Wittenberg. You're with Weekend from the BBC World Service. We're going to take you to Venice now. It's the world's oldest film festival, 83rd edition of it. It's underway, and among films this year that we've picked one, directed by Mai El Touki, the Danish-Egyptian director, one of only two female directors who's taking part this year. Her film premieres tonight. It's entitled Woman Unknown, and here's the briefest of fragments from it.
2: Man kan faktisk beslutte sig for ikke at være ked af det. Man kan lære at skubbe tankerne væk, når de kommer.
1: You can decide not to be sad. You can learn to push away sad thoughts. That's the voice of the main character, Marie, who's a nanny, talking to the young girl that she looks after. Now, the film is set in the Danish capital, Copenhagen, in the aftermath of the Second World War. It tells the story of Marie and her secret, the relationship that she had during the war with a German soldier. When I caught up with Mai El Touki, she told me first why she picked on this complex era of post-war life for her film.
3: There was a lot of saved up anger in the immediate aftermath after Second World War in Europe, many places in Europe, and for Denmark specifically, because we chose a politic of collaboration with the Germans to avoid too many casualties. It's understandable that you would get angry at people collaborating. At the same time, that was the official politic of the country. So that makes it a messy matter to tell a story about, and therefore, for me, more exciting because there's something to debate and talk about.
1: Because people felt, correct me if I'm wrong, that those women, by doing what they did, had effectively gone against their national identity at a time when that mattered so much to people.
3: Yeah, and so they were actually called horizontal collaborators by some. In wartime and in post-war, the female body has always been regarded as part of the kind of national identity, national territory, and that's also what the film is about, basically, the female body as a battleground and what that means in a private setting and what that means in a public setting.
1: And sometimes these people, I mean, they were hunted down, weren't they, for what they had
3: yes.
1: done?
3: Yes, and quite violently they were shamed in the street, humiliated, spat on. You would cut their hair. And then given that time where migration wasn't as common as it is today, people didn't necessarily leave their hometown. So often these women would live in that town that had shamed them, and their children would suffer as well. So what we see now is the grandchildren of these women who are starting to, you know, share their stories about their parents who were born out of these relationships.
1: Which is fascinating. I mean, I was going to take the conversation to the present day, and you've gone there before I did. And I wondered what kind of emotions those grandchildren were expressing now that they knew the stories of their grandmothers.
3: I think they look at their grandmothers with a more sympathetic, gracious gaze and with more nuance, which makes sense because my mother is 80, for example, now. So she's born in 46. And so for her, these women were something she heard about, but she would definitely take a stand on the people who spent time with the Germans. I think there's an opportunity now to tell stories about that time where we can maybe be more nuanced and add, you know, a favorable complexity in order to reflect on what went down, and also to some extent talk about how can we deal with future conflicts of that sort. I talked to a historian at some point who's been helping me out, and we talked about the concept that men often pay with their lives during war, and women pay with their bodies.
1: I mean, one final question, which is about you and your craft, really. You're one of only two female directors at the Venice Film Festival this year, which I have to say, when I saw that, I was very surprised by. What does that say to you about women at the top of your industry at the moment?
3: I've encountered this many, many times throughout my career, being the only one or maybe one of a few. So it's not a big, big surprise, but I would have hoped that I had more female colleagues in competition. It is a very structural problem. Even the budgets I work under compared to male colleagues, the talent I can attract, the actors who say yes. And sometimes even the, you know, media write about the male director genius that I have never encountered with a woman. So, and not that I think I am one, but just to say that that it's so severe, this structural problem, and therefore it's really important that we keep talking about it.
1: My El Tukey, director of Woman Unknown. We will keep talking about it for at least the next minute. Catherine, I was surprised. Was I wrong to be?
4: I'm afraid you were. But you were also part of the problem in a kind of a way that is very understandable. There are in film. I mean, there was a really startling statistic about crowd scenes. Often only 17% of crowd scenes are women, even though women make up more than 50% of the population, because men are so used to they don't see the ways in which men sort of dominate. And that's also, you know, she talked about budgets. It goes right the way through the film industry, and it's getting worse.
1: Goodness, that's another uplifting note to end the hour. You're with Weekend from the BBC World Service. The news in a moment.
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1: BBC World Service, it's 7 hours GMT. Welcome to Weekend with Julian Warwicker. Coming up on the programme, implications for Germany as the far-right AfD party looks set to score an historic win in state elections in the east of the country. The French town of Bayeux learns to live temporarily without one of its most prized historic artworks.
11: I have to say we do miss her, and I do say her because La Tapisserie, as you know, in French would be gendered into a female pronoun. It's a big dame, and we miss her terribly.
1: And a quarter of a century later, we remember the September the 11th attacks.
12: There are almost daily reminders, sounds, smells, different ideas of things that have happened that still haunt me to this day.
1: That's all coming up on Weekend after the world news.
13: BBC News with Govinda Gill. A White House official has described talks at the Kremlin between President Putin and Donald Trump's top envoys about ending the war in Ukraine as substantive. Steve Witkoff and Jared Kushner are now heading for Kyiv, from where James Landell reports.
14: President Zelensky said he had spoken to both men and was ready for a substantive conversation. The Kremlin said Vladimir Putin had held 3 hours of constructive and frank talks with the US mediators. It said Russia's president had spoken of tangible advances on the battlefield and the need to address the root causes of the conflict, language that gave no sign he was ready to compromise. The White House said Mr. Trump's envoys had discussed substantive plans for next steps and looked forward to equally productive meetings in Kiev.
13: Attacks between Russia and Ukraine have continued despite a partial temporary ceasefire that covers each other's capitals, linked to the talks with the US envoys. Russia has targeted Zaporizhia. The region's head said one person was killed and 25 others injured on Saturday. In the Kharkiv region, officials say 3 people were killed in a drone attack. Ukraine has struck areas including Rostov, where officials said 3 people were injured. In Germany, voters are heading to the polls in a state election in Saxony-Anhalt. It's been closely watched to see if the far-right AfD party wins power at a state level for the first time. Our Berlin correspondent Jessica Parker has more on the AfD's policies.
15: It wants to ban rainbow flags from being flown at public schools. It's pro-Russia. It's very hard line on immigration, wants to set up a deportation task force. And it talks about championing what it calls the normal family structure of a man, a woman and lots of children. Now, for the AfD's critics, has plenty of supporters here, but it also has plenty of critics as well. This is a moment of peril for Germany.
13: The Indonesian authorities have suspended flights at Jakarta's Soekarno-Hatta International Airport because of airborne volcanic ash from an ongoing eruption of Mount Anak Krakatau. The volcano is in between the islands of Java and Sumatra, Lisa Tambunan reports.
16: The airport closure has grounded more than 200 flights and stranded more than 22,000 travellers at Indonesia's biggest airport. The disruption follows continuous activity from Mount Anak Krakatau, which began erupting late on Friday, sending volcanic ash into the skies and across surrounding areas. Disaster response teams plan cloud seeding operations today in an attempt to disperse airborne ash, though dry season weather means such measures could have limited impact. Health officials are advising residents in areas affected by the ash to wear masks and remain indoors.
13: BBC News. Iran's Revolutionary Guards say their navy has attacked a US naval drone in the Strait of Hormuz. It comes only hours after Iran's military threatened to carry out more severe retaliatory attacks against American interests if US forces continue to strike Iranian ships. The warning was triggered by the US hitting 3 Iranian oil tankers on Saturday. 22 people have been killed in Cape Verde when a bus carrying school children on an excursion veered off a road and plunged about 30 metres down a steep embankment. Officials say 18 survivors are in hospital, 4 of them in a serious condition. Yusuf Taha has the details.
17: The accident is one of the deadliest in Cape Verde's recent history. It happened on Fogu Island on Saturday evening. Officials have not yet said how many of those who died were children. The pupils on the bus ranged in age from 6 to 11. The tragedy has shocked the island nation. President José María Neves has expressed his deep sorrow, wishing those injured a speedy recovery. The local authority has declared 2 days of national mourning. An investigation is underway.
13: A worker at a wildlife park in Papua New Guinea has died a day after he was mauled by a crocodile. Eyewitnesses say the man was attacked on Saturday as he tried to feed the reptile in its enclosure in the capital, Port Moresby. Online footage shows bystanders attempting to free him from the crocodile's jaws. A court in Egypt has sentenced 12 people to death, including a famous television presenter, after they were convicted of manufacturing and dealing synthetic drugs and possessing unlicensed firearms. 9 others have been sentenced to life imprisonment, while 7 were acquitted. The television presenter, Sarah Khalifa, is best known for her programme Mission Impossible, which covers security and crime. That's the latest BBC News.
1: 6 minutes past seven, GMT. Welcome to Weekend from the BBC World Service with me, Julian Warwicker. With me throughout the programme, Catherine Mayer, author, journalist and activist, and Dr. Marcus Burick, assistant professor in modern German history at Cambridge University here in the UK. Let's concentrate for a few moments on Germany at the start of this hour. The far-right Alternative for Germany, AfD, designated a suspect extremist group by German intelligence agencies, is poised to win the most votes, certainly, in elections underway today in the state of Saxony-Anhalt in the east of the country. If it secures enough seats to form a government by itself, it would become the first far-right party since World War II to hold power in Germany. Well, let's assess all of this with Jana Pouliarin of the European Council on Foreign Relations, who's head of its Berlin office and has been a guest on this programme on a number of occasions. Jana, welcome. Good morning.
18: Good morning. Good to be back.
1: Good to have you back. How does this look to you this morning?
18: Well, the problem will be whether the AfD will get enough votes to have an absolute majority in Saxony-Anhalt, then we will have a rather clear-cut situation. They will be able to govern, and they have said that they are going to. But we will have a problem if basically the AfD lacks this absolute majority, but is still the strongest party. Their lead candidate has said that he is not eager to form a coalition with whoever. But the CDU will only have enough votes to govern if they cooperate with the radical left. So it will be a bit of a bizarre situation this evening if basically both the AfD and the CDU come forward saying that they have no intention to form a coalition government. I think it's a very weird and bizarre situation that we are facing.
1: Can I explore your phrase, we will have a problem? If you're Chancellor Merz, how much of a problem does he have based on what happens today?
18: He has a bit problem regardless how this ends today, because this is, in a nutshell, basically a question about the future of the CDU as a party. The CDU is the main target of the AfD. The AfD wants to replace the CDU, take over its place in the German party system, take over its voters. So the CDU is under enormous pressure because they have put themselves basically in a corner. They have decided a while ago by a kind of on a party congress that they will not join a coalition or work together with the far right AfD. But at the same time, they have excluded working together with the radical left. The party is called Die Linke, the left party. And so they need to make a decision tonight. Something's going to give. They can, of course, say that they are kind of out of any attempt to rule the country or to rule the state of Saxony-Anhalt, but that is not kind of a satisfying answer to the voters. And they will need to make a strategic decision whether they want to move to the left or whether they will let go of the firewall.
1: I'm glad you've said firewall, because we've had this word said several times today, and I'm not sure for those listening around the world we've sufficiently explained it. There is a line that you have to cross, effectively, isn't there, in German politics, in terms of the percentage of support you get before you get representation. That's broadly what we're talking about, isn't it?
18: Exactly. And not only the CDU or the CSU, but basically all the mainstream parties in Germany have established this firewall. Yeah. This means that they said they will not enter a coalition with the AfD or work with them in any other way. So to have them tolerate you is not an option for now. But the problem is that the AfD is getting ever stronger in the east of Germany. They are the dominating party. And this whole system is just no longer working. It's impossible, or maybe tonight will be another kind of a final attempt to form a coalition against them. But the only thing that basically unites the rest of the parties then would be their opposition towards the AfD. They have very little in common on substance. So this will not satisfy voters, and that will not last very long.
1: Jana, stay there if you would, because as you know, I'm keen to bring my guests in, and then I'll come back to you. Catherine, you raised the point earlier on about the failure of the mainstream parties.
4: Yes.
1: And here we are with Jana talking about the AfD's ambition to effectively get rid of the CSU, which is such a long established political party in Germany. I mean, that is quite a thought.
4: Yeah, well, but so much of this is about recent history regarding the CDU and CSU. You have there a party that has not ever recovered from the departure of Angela Merkel, who, of course, was, you know, Germany's first East German chancellor, most successful chancellor by many measures, and also, of course, very outspokenly pro-immigration, which was, and pro-refugee, I should say, which was partly a hangover of her youth in East Germany, that she felt this an article of faith, that humanitarian approach. And this is all now playing out in the weakness of the party, but also in an electoral system that was set up and a wider system with the Constitutional Court and everything, set up in the aftermath of the Second World War in order to create stability. And it, in this case, is, of course, causing this problem where it does mean Germany has been very good at coalitions that in the British context would be incomprehensible, the idea that you'd have Labour and the Tories governing in a grand coalition, for example. It has worked very well for stability in the past, but it is now becoming the exact opposite of that. Having said which, far-right parties tend to use as a great electoral tool this notion of them being excluded. And the German system, in giving them this chance to be elected, is actually mitigating against them having that exclusionary narrative. The firewall, however, plays straight back into that.
1: Marcus, come in. I know you're struggling a little with your throat. If it goes wrong, do not worry. But by all means, come back on what you've just heard.
19: Yes, I think I couldn't agree more with the things have been said. I think it's a very difficult situation for the German political system at the moment, because this strategy of excluding the AfD from power, it's not going to work at the moment, or might not going to work anymore. And there's a major risk that this will have ramifications for the federal government. And I think this is the major risk that Merz, who's not popular in the East at all, who almost didn't show up in the election campaign on the ground. And so as Catherine said, it is a system that has been built after 1945 and 1949 to prevent absolute power, a party from gaining absolute power. But now these measures play in favor of other parties, right? So that might challenge the system from within. And this is a very dangerous moment.
1: Back to you, Jana. Given that you're from the European Council on Foreign Relations, I feel I should ask a more broad European question. How is this being watched from Brussels, do you think?
18: Yeah, just as a footnote, because I think it's important, one point on what was just said about coalitions in Germany. The problem is that the AfD doesn't want to form any coalition. They have become ever more extreme in recent years. They have left the center, if they've ever been there in the very beginning. And so that's the point. Kind of the lead candidate in Saxony-Anhalt basically has said, so I am only governing if I get the absolute majority. I have no willingness whatsoever to cooperate with the parties of the system, as they call it. So this shows you also that the AfD is a kind of is a very radical party. They don't want to work with the system. They want to kind of change the system entirely, get rid of it and replace it with a new one. And that's the problem now also with the AfD and the existing system. They don't want to fit in. They want to unravel it. But coming back to Brussels, I think what we are seeing what is brewing in Germany, and that it goes far beyond the rise of the AfD, is a major crisis. We have an economic crisis in Germany. We have a political crisis. We have basically a lot of decisions of the past that are haunting us now when it comes to making ourselves dependent of Russian gas, of China, of US protection. So we have basically the world around us is crumbling, and you feel it very much in Germany, because Germany was overly exposed as an export champion, was depending on a functioning system. And also domestically, as was said, our political system is no longer up to the task and is really challenged. So Germany is challenged from the outside and the inside. And Germany being Germany, this is not only a German crisis. This could potentially turn into a European crisis, because so many other countries are now looking at Germany, looking for leadership, especially in security and defense, but also when it comes to competitiveness and all of that. And I'm just personally worried that kind of all these hopes coming from Brussels and other capitals, I mean, I think that they have a point expecting this from Germany, but I think there are so many powers kind of working against each other in Germany right now that I'm not sure whether we can deliver.
1: On that note, Jana, thank you. Jana Pullierin of the European Council on Foreign Relations. News of that result, of course, in the coming hours here on the BBC World Service. Now, as we've been reporting on the programme this morning, Donald Trump's envoys, Steve Witkoff and Jared Kushner are due to land in Kyiv today following what the White House described as substantive discussions with the Russian President Vladimir Putin about ending the war in Ukraine yesterday. That was in Moscow. Today's visit will be the first trip by either man to Ukraine's capital since President Trump returned to office. So might this indicate a change in Washington's thinking when it comes to the war in Ukraine? It's a question I put to the Ukrainian MP representing the opposition Holos party, Inna Sovsun.
20: It is probably a positive sign. We are, however, rather skeptical about the potential outcome of the talks altogether, because we are not seeing that the Russians' position have changed in any significant way. We're not seeing any additional pressure put into Russia so that they will be more willing to discuss potential deal.
1: What's the best that you can hope for by way of what Ukraine gets out of this meeting if it happens?
20: Well, first of all, I think if they arrive, if they see what the city is about, what it looks like, that in itself is important. But if they have any messages to bring to Kyiv about potential negotiations, that would be good. I think the best outcome we can hope for is potential the ceasefire, freezing the contact line as it is. Is it available? Is that an option? We're not so sure.
1: There was talk, clearly, of some sort of very brief halt on Russian attacks on Kyiv. Has there been a pause for the last 24 hours or so?
20: There was no attacks in the city of Kyiv over this night, which was a first in a couple of weeks. But there were drones flying in Kyiv region, and there was one air raid alert in the middle of the night. So not a real ceasefire on the Russian side, no.
1: Opposition Ukrainian MP Inna Sovsun speaking to me from the capital, Kyiv. Of course, we'll keep you abreast of discussions in Kyiv if they happen in the coming hours. You're listening to the BBC World Service. The Bayeux Tapestry, the medieval 70-metre-long embroidery depicting the invasion of England by William the Conqueror in 1066, will go on public display at the British Museum in London during this forthcoming week. More than 1 million people are expected to visit. Now, the 900-year-old masterpiece has been residing in Bayeux in France. It is, though, one of Britain's most important cultural artefacts. Natasha Hodgson, Associate Professor in History at Nottingham Trent University in the East Midlands of England. Her research focuses on heritage and memory studies, is joining us live. Natasha, welcome. Good morning.
21: Good morning. Lovely to speak to you.
1: Likewise. How excited are you about the prospect of the British Museum displaying the Bayeux Tapestry?
21: Well, I'm unbelievably excited about it. I think it's a fantastic opportunity for people around England and across the world, actually, to get access to the to the tapestry and see its wonderful kind of decoration, the vividness of the stitching. I was lucky enough to get a sneak peek at it on Thursday, so I'm still buzzing from the experience.
1: I sense that. Well, take us to it in that case, because most of us will have seen pictures of it. Most of us won't have seen it in the flesh. So when you do, what makes it so striking?
21: I think you just get a sense of the absolute scale of the work involved in doing this. Each tiny stitch, you know, has been put together over by a team, probably of women, over, you know, a number of months. And the level of detail, if you look into the borders, if you look at the sort of the chainmail on the armour, you know, it's so incredibly detailed, and it must have taken a huge amount of effort to make. And yet, you know, it's very stylistic. It's a really recognisable, iconic piece of embroidery that everyone around the world can instantly recognise. Oh, that's the Bayeux tapestry.
1: And the historical moment that it takes us back to, the invasion of England by William the Conqueror in 1066. How much can we be sure that it gives a proper sense of what happened then, what it looked like then, everything about that extraordinary moment of what, more than nearly 1,000 years ago now?
21: Indeed. Well, I mean, one of the great things about having a piece of material culture like this is that we do think it was made fairly close to the time. So this isn't something that was made, you know, decades afterwards. So it gives us a good indication of what the people who were involved wanted us to know about this event. And I think also, you know, it's at the same time as it tells you know, a story, it's also like tantalizingly ambiguous. So for example, if we do take the theory that Odo of Bayeux was the patron of this tapestry, that doesn't quite explain why there's quite a sympathetic portrayal of Harold throughout the tapestry, and indeed why he's almost like the tragic hero of the story. So it kind of tells us a certain view of events, but it also gives us two sides of the story, which is really interesting for a piece like this.
1: King Harold, we should say, of course, was the King of England at the time. He fought on that side of the battle, was killed in the battle. It is not quite so sure as to whether he had an arrow in the eye. Is that fair?
21: And that's true, yes. Most people are familiar with the image of Harold with the arrow in his eye, but you know, later studies have shown that potentially that was a bit of a part of the tapestry that was restored, and possibly originally that character was holding a spear. And because the writing goes over two characters, it says Harold the king is killed. It could be either the guy with the arrow, or it could be the guy who's being cut down by a warrior on a horse. Mm. So if people go to see the tapestry, I think that bit will be the one that lots of people hone in on. But of course, there's lots of other exciting things to see in the tapestry as well.
1: Hold your thoughts, and I'll invite Catherine and Marcus to do the same, because I want to bring a French voice into the mix, and then we can open it up. Christelle Tate is co-founder and guide of Discovery Walks Bayeux, which is a tourist agency. So I said to her, how does the town feel without its tapestry?
11: I have to say we do miss her, and I do say her because la tapisserie, as you know, in French would be gendered into a female pronoun. And so it's a big dame, and we miss her terribly. We try to make do without her, and we have different schemes that were put in place to do that.
1: Tell us about those schemes. I mean, when you say to people, come to Bayeux, oh, but by the way, the tapestry is currently in London, how do you still attract people to your town?
11: Well, actually, the tourist office, as soon as the museum was closed to start the works for the new museum, have mobilized the different guides of Bayeux. We are six in total. And in my personal city tour of the town, we have included a stop talking about who ordered the tapestry, namely Odon de Conteville, where it was embroidered, why it is so significant. So, yes, we're trying our best, but of course we miss her.
1: And when it comes back to where you are, it's going to have a new home, isn't it?
11: Indeed. We're looking forward to the new museum, definitely.
1: And for you, I mean, that is its rightful long-term home, I sense, in your mind? Is it? I mean, there'll be people in England who say, "Oh, now it's in England, you know, let's kind of try and, you know, you want it back, clearly."
11: We want it back. We want it back. And, you know, the plan for Hastings 2.0 is in the mind of everybody if she's not returned to us.
1: Christelle Tait, co-founder, guide of Discovery Walks Bayeux. Catherine, let's pick up on anything you've heard so far.
4: Well, Hastings 2.0 is quite a thought.
1: It's an interesting thing.
4: I mean, I think, first of all, as somebody who's lucky enough to have seen this in Bayeux, you know, it is an amazing thing. People should go and see it. But, you know, in terms of where artefacts belong, that is a much bigger conversation. You know, you cannot go into most museums and find things that are not questionable in terms of their origin. You know, the history of empire,
1: the British Museum.
4: Including the British Museum and the Parthenon marbles. And but there are very good reasons to look at the restitution of certain items to certain countries. And the more recent the history, the more obvious those arguments are. Yeah. I think where Hastings 2.0 is a bit of a ridiculous one.
1: Marcus?
19: I think it is also a very, I think it's not surprising that I say this, but I think it makes us aware how important history is for our heritage, for our identity, right? So, and I think, and if it's, of course, it was a more violent history back then, 1,000 years ago. But I think if it can help to foster British-French relations, for example, I think this is also the backdrop of this exchange. It's helpful to build bridges in a time where bridges are often burned at the moment. But I think it's right. I think often we need to think about where these objects belong. And there are broad debates, especially when it comes to post-colonial objects in Europe. This is often a more serious issue. But in general terms, we can clearly see that people yearn for something like for deeper historical identification, and these objects help us a lot.
1: Natasha, it does potentially open some interesting debates about sort of modern day attitudes to history, doesn't it?
21: Oh, absolutely, yeah. And I mean, I think that we really do need to focus on kind of how we look after these objects, but also who made them, what stories they tell, and what they can tell us about ourselves and our own national identity. One of the things that I've been working towards quite a lot is to try to get women more into the history of the Norman conquest in schools, which is very often just portrayed as something between two men, William and Harold. And the stories of the many women who were involved in that process, who were involved in this dynasties, who were involved in financing warfare, like Matilda of Flanders, William's wife, they're all kind of forgotten about in this kind of clash between two guys. So I kind of think there is a role for, you know, everyone can build something into this conversation. And I do think as well, this idea of the tapestry as a kind of idea of reconciliation is a really interesting one because of those ambiguities that I mentioned earlier about the portrayal of people on the tapestry.
1: I'm sensing support for your initiative to talk more about the women of that era in the studio. Thank you so much for coming on the programme. Natasha Hodgson, Associate Professor in History at Nottingham Trent University. You're with Weekend from the BBC World Service.

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1: Twenty-five years ago, Frank Donadeo and thousands of others rushed to help on 9/11. Years later, many got sick.
2: People live with the why me when something bad happens. I can honestly tell you that I often ask myself, why not me?
1: Frank was a firefighter back then.
2: And then sure enough, it was me.
1: Why responders keep getting sick on The Next Reveal.
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4: 7.30 GMT, this is Weekend from the BBC World Service. Still to come, we explore the longevity of Giorgia Meloni, now Italy's longest-serving post-war Prime Minister. And as we approach the 25th anniversary of 9/11, a survivor's chilling account of his escape from the Twin Towers. That's all here on Weekend with me, Julia Morica, after the world news.
5: BBC News with Govinda Gill. A White House official has described talks at the Kremlin between President Putin and Donald Trump's top envoys about ending the war in Ukraine as substantive. Steve Witkoff and Jared Kushner are now heading for Kyiv for talks with President Zelensky. Attacks between Russia and Ukraine have continued despite a partial temporary ceasefire that covers each other's capitals. The air truce is linked to the talks with the US envoys. Voting started in the German state of Saxony-Anhalt. The election is being closely watched to see if the far-right AfD party can win power at state level for the first time. The Indonesian authorities have suspended flights at Jakarta's international airport because of volcanic ash from an eruption of Mount Anak Krakatau. More than 200 flights are affected. Iran's Revolutionary Guard say their navy has attacked a U.S. sea drone in the Strait of Hormuz. Hours earlier, Iran's military threatened to carry out more severe retaliatory attacks against American interests if U.S. forces continued to strike Iranian ships. The authorities in the Democratic Republic of Congo have ordered safety inspections of community halls and other public venues after a fire killed 22 people at a wedding party in Kinshasa. Officials have been given 15 days to report their findings. A worker at a wildlife park in Papua New Guinea has died after he was mauled by a crocodile. The man was attacked as he tried to feed the reptile in its enclosure in the capital, Port Moresby. The Irish boxer Katie Taylor has been celebrating a decisive win in Dublin that brought her illustrious career to an end. She beat Flora Pilli of France to become a three-time undisputed world champion. BBC News.
4: You're listening to the BBC World Service. I'm Julian Warwicker with Weekend, and with me throughout the programme, Catherine Mayer, author, journalist and activist, and Dr. Marcus Burke, assistant professor in modern German history at Cambridge University here in the UK. We're going to go to Italy now, where Giorgia Meloni has become the longest serving Italian prime minister since the Second World War. In a country notorious for frequent political crises and coalition breakups, her three-party coalition has surpassed the longest of Silvio Berlusconi's three stints in office. It is a considerable achievement, which also stands out in today's Europe, where stability has become somewhat underrated. Britain has just had its fifth prime minister in 4 years, for example, and France is on its fourth in just 2 years. So Giorgia Meloni has defied critics. Here she is not mincing her words after President Trump, an early admirer turned critic, told Italian television earlier this year that she had begged him for a picture with her at the G7 summit earlier this summer.
6: Some things need immediate replies. The claims by Donald Trump are completely unfounded. Frankly, I'm shocked. I don't understand why the President of the United States behaves like this towards his allies. It's not the first time it's happened, after all. The only thing I can say is that it's a pity that he doesn't show the same determination with the enemies of the West and the United States, whose leaders he treats with far greater indulgence. There is one thing you should remember. Neither I nor Italy ever beg.
7: Io e l'Italia non imploriamo mai.
4: So how much is her longevity down to her style of leadership? Teresa Coratella is deputy head of the Rome office at the European Council on Foreign Relations, an international think tank, and she has followed Giorgia Meloni's time in office.
8: She was controversial. She was considered both domestically and at the European level like a leader with no experience. But we need to remember that Meloni joined politics when she was 15 or 16 years old. She started behind the scenes. She had the time to learn about politics, and she was wise enough to build her own political agenda gradually, learning from her predecessor mistakes, because this is one thing that she really did. For example, on Europe, she didn't went to Brussels with an aggressive political approach. Since the beginning, she wanted to present herself like a moderate, a good listener. And this was confirmed, for example, by her very good relation with Ursula von der Leyen. She even tried to set a dialogue with those European capitals, which were quite far from her politically.
4: Give us a little bit of a sense of the young Giorgia Meloni and what led her to where she is now, do you think?
8: Meloni put together a perfect political formula as a leader. She showcased very easily her private life, namely coming from an average but poor family from Rome, so not part of any political elite, any family dynasty, if we can call it like this. She mixed this with showcasing how hard she worked on her political career. Of course, then the only and only woman, for example, in many Berlusconi governments, the only junior partner in many Italian governments. She put all this together, included it in a more broader sovereignty defendant strategy, and this is her really successful formula. In addition to that, she managed to become the first female prime minister of Italy, and this was really very well received, even among her political opponents and even among those who didn't vote for her.
4: And what of her relationship with President Trump?
8: Her relation with Trump, we can define it like a kind of frozen conflict. Namely, she immediately thought when she got elected that Trump could be her perfect card to prove her European partners that she was a privileged interlocutor of the new US administration. However, with Greenland, Iran, and even previously with tariffs, she was quick enough to realize that there was a big risk that her relation with Trump could go against her.
4: On domestic issues, the Italian economy, growth is sluggish, wages are not rising at the speed that people would like them to, and she certainly has critics when it comes to issues around civil liberties and some of the social issues that she's quite hard line on. How do you quantify that aspect of her time in office?
8: If you look at the reforms done by this government, there are very few and minor. If you look at it now, it's also a success to her. The less you do, the less you arm, and the less you are criticized.
4: That was Teresa Coratella of the European Council on Foreign Relations. Listening to that is Elenia Lucaselli, Member of Parliament for Giorgia Meloni's party, Fratelli d'Italia. Welcome to the programme, Elenia. Thank you for joining us.
9: Oh, thank you. Thank you for having me.
4: I wonder what you think of that last observation from Teresa Coratella, that part of Giorgia Meloni's success is to only make minor changes, to not actually be as radical as we thought she was going to be.
9: Well, I think Well, you know, there are more than just one things that make Giorgia Meloni successful. I think that the image that was about Fratelli d'Italia around the world before she arrived to be the prime minister was completely different from the reality, and that was because it was you know, the storytelling was made from far left that see us as a devil, but that was never true. And so now she has the opportunity to prove that those words were not the truth, and that we are about ideas that you can put in the right part of the history, but we just are pragmatic people, and we see the reality, and we want to give answer based on reality. That's the only things that make Giorgia Meloni be the longest prime minister in Italy.
4: And that's an interesting assessment. I wonder, though, how far it normally takes you in Italian politics, given that it does tend to change often and often quickly if you're at the top of a government in Italy. So what has she done that means she's stayed around for longer?
9: Well, first of all, we present ourselves to be elected as a coalition that was not together just for the power or, you know, to arrive to the power, but that, you know, we are a coalition that share values and share goals and shares you know, the way to do politics. This is this is really the key that we use, because in general in Italy, you know, when the left arrived to the power, then they put together other people, not based on values and goals, but based on the fact that they wanna be at the government, and this is the big difference.
4: Ah, well, I mean, most political parties want to be in power, don't they? And they will often find interesting ways of achieving that.
9: Right, but you know, you have to share the power with people that share with you values and goals. Okay. If you share the power with someone that is completely different from you, or that doesn't have the same idea about I don't know, Ukraine or Ormuz or United States, so the position of the West in the world, if you share the power with someone that see all these things in a completely different way from you, then it's impossible to be in a government together.
4: I'll come back to you in a moment, because you're raising Ukraine is an interesting element of this conversation. Thoughts in the studio. Marcus, the success of Giorgia Meloni.
10: I think it was, if I remember, it's quite unexpected, right? Because in the beginning, there was a lot of thoughts that it might not last long. And she somehow managed to sustain. And of course, there are broader interesting questions if it's like her gender or like a special female style of running a government, right? In a male-dominated environment, right? So these are things we discussed, for example, with Angela Merkel, who also surprised everyone how she got into position, and she stayed there for even 16 years by being very pragmatic, very highly adaptive, very open-minded to form compromise, not to go out in the open and in a very masculine style, but like solve problems.
4: But she was a centrist politician.
10: Yes.
4: We're talking here about a politician of the right.
10: This is true.
4: And I think, more radical.
10: And I think this is an interesting... So the Meloni government for us is very interesting, because we study how these parties or right-wing parties behave once they're in power, right? Yeah. So, and I think apparently she tried on the one hand side to moderate. On the other hand side, you could also discuss this, right? Because some of the politics are quite ideological imposed, and as has been said, also structural issues are not really addressed. It's more like it feels a bit like a feel-good policy in some realms. So it's a mixed bag, I guess.
4: Catherine.
11: What female leaders have in common across the right, both the far right and the centrist right, is several things really, but making themselves seem less threatening. So look at the name of Meloni's party, Fratelli, Brothers of Italy. You know, I know it's a line from the national anthem, but like Ursula von der Leyen, also a misunderstanding of her as a sort of homebody because of the, you know, she campaigned under the slogan, a Christian and a mother, a Meloni, Ursula von der Leyen, you know, was appointed women's minister by Merkel because she had all these children and that she was accepted by traditionalists in Germany and then was far more radical than anybody expected. But the idea of Meloni, as her MP just expressed, as being somebody who is actually sort of not on the far right and is, you know, no, they have very explicitly anti-LGBTQ plus politics, they very hard line on immigration, all of the things that you associate with parties of the hard right. But she herself has this thing, you know, women are very effective at selling policies if they're good women. The other thing about women in politics, they either do extraordinarily well. Look at the great, look at Merkel, look at Thatcher, you know, look at Meloni, or they're the Liz Trusses who you know, you almost forget that they existed.
4: Yes. Britain's Prime Minister for 45 days, or was it 49? I lose track. Anyway, Ilenia Lucaselli, come back on what you've heard, particularly those last points from Catherine about Giorgia Meloni, and actually some of the policies she's extolling are pretty hard line when it comes to immigration, when it comes to social issues.
9: Well, it's not hard. It's what actually all Europe is doing us, following Italy. We need to find a way to really manage immigration, which is something that Europe didn't do for the last 20 years, because the left always thought that, you know, it's just immigration is just a word that you can see, everybody is welcome, and then you don't have to take care of those who arrive on your country. And this is why today we are facing these huge issues with immigration, and also with a part of immigration that is not legal and that brings in our countries in Europe illegal behavior. So I think that is not strong, is not, you know, is

0: because needs to face the problem of their own country. I think that in Germany, after years of the being the government being from more than just one party. There was a huge identity crisis, and I think that this is why AfD is going on pretty well. Of course, we talk better with the center-right party because we share views about a lot of different things. But a big country and a power country like Italy is will always talk. Independently from who is the government of the other country. We work only for the good of Europe.
1: Okay, good to have your thoughts on that. Elenia Lucaselli, thank you, Member of Parliament for Giorgio Meloni's Fratelli d'Italia party. You're listening to Weekend. We are going to end the programme by remembering a series of devastating attacks which had profound consequences across the globe. 25 years ago, on Tuesday, the 11th of September 2001, suicide attackers seized US passenger jets and crashed them into two New York skyscrapers, the Twin Towers, killing thousands of people.
2: America is pounded in the world's biggest terrorist attack. Hijacked planes crash into and destroy the towers of the World Trade Center. But
3: 8 minutes after those first pictures, the full startling reality of what was going on became clear.
4: We heard a big bang, and then we saw smoke coming out, and everybody started running out, and we saw the plane on the other side of the building, and there was smoke everywhere, and people are jumping out the windows. Over there, they're jumping out the windows, I guess because they're trying to save themselves. I don't know.
1: David Loynes reporting, followed by some eyewitnesses at the scene. Well, another person who was there at the time was Tim Froelich. He worked on the 80th floor of the South Tower of the World Trade Center. That's the floor where the American Airlines flight hit. I spoke to him from his home in Brooklyn. For him, how did that fateful day begin?
5: I had gotten to my office spot that morning around 7 o'clock in the morning. With my usual cup of coffee and newspaper, I happened to meet, as I always do, my best friend. We chatted quick about the Monday night football game between the Giants and the Broncos. Within an hour, behind me on the 80th floor of the South Tower, I had noticed a large smoke condition that seemed to be coming from the building next door, which would be the North Tower. It was at that time that my friend who was in charge of some maintenance and some IT work for Fuji Bank, which is the company that we both worked for, on the 80th floor, he had a walkie-talkie and was in contact, I believe, with members of the Port Authority. And it was at that time that there were announcements on the 80th floor for people to remain at their desks, that there was a controlled situation in the North Tower. But there was no reason for anyone in the South Tower to certainly panic or make any motions to leave the floor, leave the building.
1: So you didn't at that point know what had happened exactly in the neighboring building.
5: We had no idea what had happened. Or what was going on in the North Tower. My friend Jack and I turned around, got back in the stairwell, down to floor number 62 is what I remember. I put Jack, my best friend, in front of me, wanting to know where he was at all times. And it was around 62 that I had been fatigued and tired. I stopped in a stairwell. I came across a very young, heavy-set young girl who was asthmatic, having a serious asthmatic attack, as well as panicking. I had pulled on a door to re-enter another company to sit down and take a break, and the South Tower was attacked. Was knocked off my feet.

0: the ceiling tiles had collapsed. Basically, the room had completely, I described it as being popped, with, like I said, in some kind of an internal collapse. And I realized at that moment that there was something going on in the South Tower, in the building that we were in.
1: And that plane, I mean, it had crashed into roughly the area where you had previously been.
0: Yes. As it turned out, the airplane went through the 82nd floor, which was a floor that was leased by Fujibank. And then he also took several other floors, obviously. You know, a big jet had come in.
1: So then it's about getting out as quickly as you could.
0: I got back to the stairwell where the air was much cleaner. We didn't hesitate. It got very quiet. There were very, very few people at that point that were coming down. We got downstairs through the doors of the South Tower facing Fulton Street. Could not open my eyes due to dust and debris. It was very bright that day. The sun was out, very, very strong, and I couldn't see. So she had helped to guide me over to a medic who came over, and he said to me he was going to wipe my eyes. And it was at that moment, with our backs to the building, that as the medic began to wipe my face, he looked at me and said, "Sir, you need to run." I heard a tremendous roar behind me. I had seen a number of people now running past me and away from us, and it got very dark.
1: That was the building collapsing.
0: That was the building collapsing behind us.
1: I'm struck by the fact that, you know, here we are talking 25 years after these events.
0: Yes.
1: You describe them with such vivid detail, as if they happened yesterday.
0: Oh, yes.
1: And I sense that means that this will forever be at the forefront of your mind. I mean, how far can you park it on a week-by-week basis?
0: It's not easy. There are almost daily reminders, sounds, smells, different ideas of things that have happened that still haunt me to this day, and I think will probably haunt me. I almost describe it as a second shadow. You know, you have your shadow when you're in the sunlight, and then there's an additional shadow that kind of follows you, and sometimes that's a very real emotional shadow. You know, my heart breaks for the, you know, the people that were lost. You know, I did lose my best friend. He did not make it out.
1: This is Jack, who you were talking about earlier.
0: Yes. Yeah. Yes, he did not make it out. He was found about 2 weeks later in the same stairwell that we were in. He just wasn't able to get down fast enough. You know, I look at it. I'm grateful to have the memorial there. But I also look at it as, for, you know, there are remains and there are people that have not been identified, families who have not gotten closure. It's a very deeply spiritual place to remember, where innocent people just went to work and didn't go home, and there are some people there to this day that have not been identified.
1: Tim Froelich, a 9/11 survivor, talking to me ahead of that 25th anniversary, which is this coming Friday. I don't know about you, but I still, 25 years on, find those kinds of eyewitness accounts extraordinarily striking and quite moving as well.
2: It also is a reminder that although the body can process ordinary memories, it can't process trauma. Trauma stays with you. And, you know, he was talking about the triggers there. That's how it works. And yet the importance of memory in terms of how we got to that place, where how the reactions to this terrible atrocity then have led to where we are now. All of this is so important. And I also want to say we're in a world in which there are very silly conspiracy theories about what happened, which are getting new life in the time of generative AI. And I want us to remember, and I salute people like him who are prepared, because he was talking to you from a place of trauma.
1: And to Catherine's point about where we've gone since, Marcus, I mean, that's such an important part of this anniversary, isn't it?
3: Yes, was a very moving statement, but I think it makes us also realize how 9/11 was a deep shift, like a breaking point, maybe the beginning of the present. We could, historians love to talk about this quite a lot, but I think really it shaped or changed the world quite dramatically, and I think we can still feel the ramifications. So with all the things that unfolded afterwards, the war on terror and all these other things evolving from 9/11, like ending this period after the end of the Cold War with more optimism and the thought that Western liberalism might be the last big game, and this is clearly very different these days.
1: Indeed. Well, events in America will be covered extensively on the BBC World Service come Friday, of course. Just time for me to say thank you to Catherine and to Marcus for your company throughout, and to you for listening to this edition of Weekend. The programme back at the same time next Saturday. The news is next here on the BBC World Service.

0: For some, 25 years can feel like yesterday. For others, it's a history lesson.
1: Teachers still have that emotional tie to it, and they want to share that. And I think it's hard for students to understand it in that way.
0: The challenges of 9/11 as a subject in the classroom. And all the latest news, Sunday on Weekend Edition from NPR News.
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5: Whatever they'd endured during their operations in the Arabian Sea, it seemed what they most craved were the familiar routines of home, even here in Asia's original Sin City.
4: The Kenyan men being pulled into the manosphere.
6: A former preacher and ex-radio shock jock, Kibe finally found his audience online with misogynistic takes, like claiming women are just gold diggers, that they don't deserve respect, and that men should take the lead.
4: In today's Ukraine, choose your words with care.
7: Russian's the language of the enemy, he insists. And Odessans who want to use it, that's currently about 90% of them, should pack up and move to Russia.
4: And how an historic battle is being recast in Hungary. That's From Our Own Correspondent with me, Pascal Harter, after this bulletin of BBC World News.
8: BBC News with Govinda Gill. A White House official has described talks at the Kremlin between President Putin and Donald Trump's top envoys about ending the war in Ukraine as substantive. Earlier, a Putin aide had called the 3 hours of talks with Steve Witkoff and Jared Kushner meaningful and extremely frank. Yuri Ushakov said Mr. Putin had emphasized the need to eliminate all root causes of the conflict. It's a sign that he's not abandoned his maximalist demands. James Landau is in Kyiv.
9: For nearly 2 years, Steve Witkoff and Jared Kushner have made visits to Moscow to seek an end to Russia's war on Ukraine. Today, they're expected to get their first sense of how the conflict looks on the ground in Kyiv. The government here will welcome the chance to give its assessment of the war, but hopes for a breakthrough are low, and diplomats expect a hard winter of fighting ahead.
8: German voters are heading to the polls in an election in Saxony-Anhalt, which could see the far-right AfD party win power at a state level for the first time. The AfD has hardline immigration policies, is socially conservative and pro-Russia. It sees the Saxony-Anhalt election as a potential stepping stone to forming a national government. Jessica Parker is in Magdeburg.
10: Now, this is a party that in this state is classed by domestic intelligence as right-wing extremist. Now, that's a classification the party rejects. For the AfD's critics, has plenty of supporters here, but it also has plenty of critics as well, this is a moment of peril for Germany. It is certainly a moment of peril for the conservative CDU Chancellor Friedrich Merz. He previously talked about slashing the far-right support in Germany, but actually the opposite has happened during his tenure. So this is an election that really matters well beyond this state.
8: The Indonesian authorities have suspended flights at the main international airport in Jakarta because a volcanic eruption has hurled ash into the sky. 5 smaller regional airports have also been closed. Hundreds of flights have been cancelled, grounding tens of thousands of passengers. The volcano, Mount Anak Krakatau, between Java and Sumatra, began erupting on Friday. This man was caught up in the delays in Soekarno-Hatta International Airport in Jakarta.
11: We were about to check in and drop off our bags when we were finally informed. It was all very sudden. There had been no prior notice. We were shocked because we had things to do and now we're going to be late.
8: Iran's Revolutionary Guard say their navy has attacked a US naval drone in the Strait of Hormuz. Hours earlier, Iran's military threatened to carry out more severe retaliatory attacks against American interests if US forces continued to strike Iranian ships. The warning was triggered by the US hitting 3 Iranian oil tankers on Saturday. BBC News. Israel's military has attacked targets in southern Lebanon. The Lebanese health ministry says four people have been killed and others wounded. Israel says the strikes are a response to a Hezbollah drone attack on its forces in an area of Lebanon it has declared a security zone. 22 people have been killed in Cape Verde when a bus carrying school children on an excursion veered off a road and plunged down a steep embankment. The accident happened on Fogu Island on Saturday evening. Officials say 18 survivors are in hospital, four of them in a serious condition. The pupils' ages range from 6 to 11. The authorities in the Democratic Republic of Congo have ordered safety inspections of community halls and other public venues after 22 people were killed in a fire at a wedding party in Kinshasa. Officials have been given 15 days to report their findings. Provincial administrators have been told to shut down any venue that fails to meet safety standards. The Irish boxer Katie Taylor has been celebrating a decisive win in Dublin that brought her illustrious career to an end. She beat Flora Pilli of France to become a three-time undisputed world champion. More than 80,000 people watched the fight at Croke Park on Saturday. Taylor, who's 40, is a pioneer of women's professional boxing and regarded as one of Ireland's greatest sporting figures. The BBC's Stacey Copeland was there.
12: The fight itself delivered, it was entertaining enough, but the really poignant moment was at the end when Katie Taylor, the ring was emptied and she placed her gloves in the centre of the ring to signal the end of what has been the most incredible 30-year career, both in the Olympic style and the professional style. She's inspired an entire generation and she had the whole nation of Ireland behind her. And what a privilege it was for everybody to be there and witness history.
8: BBC News.
4: Hello and welcome to From Our Own Correspondent here on the BBC World Service. I'm Pascal Harter. Coming up, the Russian speakers of Odessa in Ukraine are being told to make a choice. But should they have to? Also, meeting the men of Kenya's Manosphere, who are falling in line with hyper-macho online messaging. And we camp out on the battlefield at Mohacs, where 500 years ago a Christian army was defeated by the Ottomans, and we find out why ever since it's been a byword for Hungarian grievance. But first to Thailand. The arrival of the aircraft carrier, the USS Abraham Lincoln, in the city of Pattaya this week finally brought a record-breaking deployment to an end for thousands of American servicemen and women. The ship had been in the Middle East for 9 months, where it had been supporting US operations against Iran. The Lincoln had become a symbol of the strains that war is putting on the US military. Democratic senators raised concerns about growing problems on board, like a shortage of basic supplies, water contamination, and the deteriorating mental health of some of its crew. Meanwhile, self-styled US Secretary of War, Pete Hegseth, has been criticised over his decisions on hiring and firing of military top brass. The Secretary of the Army, Dan Driscoll, retired at the start of the week. Jonathan Head has been in Pattaya, where the American sailors and Marines are staying.
13: When 5,000 sailors who haven't been ashore for 9 months collide with one of the world's most hedonistic playgrounds, there's all the potential for a public relations disaster. This was clearly weighing on the minds of the US Navy officers charged with preparing the port visit of the nuclear aircraft carrier USS Abraham Lincoln. To a lesser extent, it also weighed on the mind of Borobek Ngampichet, the mayor of Pattaya, the Thai city which would be hosting the US sailors for 5 days. Pattaya already has an image problem. Few cities in the world can rival its reputation for riotous, freewheeling nightlife and for a sex industry, which notwithstanding the fact that prostitution is technically illegal in Thailand, is all too visible on any walk along the seafront. Mayor Boromet has spent the past 4 years in office trying to change that, promoting Pattaya as a family resort, as a place for wellness and for outdoor recreation like golf and sea sports. The city is large enough now to have all these things, and you do see plenty of families strolling on the beach and even down the notorious neon-lit walking street. But the news stories from Pattaya still tend to be pretty wild, from street fights involving so-called ladyboys to kidnappings and Russian mafia murders. His modest hope was that the carrier's visit would boost the flagging local economy with the pent-up spending power of ship-bound sailors without any salacious headlines. For the US Navy, the challenge was to control the stories of food shortages and mental stress on board Abraham Lincoln, which had trickled out during its prolonged assignment. This would be the first chance for the crew to spend time on land, watched closely by the world's media, which had come to Pattaya to see them. How bad had it been? Had some sailors really jumped overboard in frustration? Were these rumoured problems yet another indicator of a US military overstretched by President Trump's war against Iran? On its first appearance in the turquoise sea off Thailand's coast, the giant carrier looked every bit the battle-weary veteran, its hull streaked with rust and wearing a vivid green belt of algae. "Like a dirty car in the parking lot," said its captain. But he'd given his crew strict orders not to speak to journalists about what conditions had been like. So apart from a few snatched asides from the sailors, we didn't learn much. Instead, we got to watch what young American servicemen and women do when they first hit land after so long at sea. In a nod to the loftier ambitions of the mayor, the carrier's captain somewhat implausibly suggested they'd be out sampling Thai food and culture. The past reputations of both Pattaya and US troops on R&R suggested something else. The bars along the seafront seemed to be bracing for impact. Instead, though, most of the sailors went shopping. They clustered around the lifts in one of the two hotels they were allowed to stay in, conspicuous with their moustaches and regulation haircuts, clutching shopping bags emblazoned with the global brands they could find just as easily in the malls back home. Others sat in the rock-and-roll-themed hotel bar, ordering beers and burgers, and chatting to their families online. Whatever they'd endured during their operations in the Arabian Sea, it seemed what they most craved were the familiar routines of home, even here in Asia's original Sin City. Night, though, is when Pattaya comes into its own, and for some of the younger Americans who hadn't travelled much, it must have been a mind-blowing experience. A huge illuminated sign depicting the carrier hung over the entrance to Walking Street. Inside, a woman posed for photos, holding a huge owl and with a 3-meter python wrapped around her neck. Touts offered buckets of rubber balls, which you could pay to throw at targets that tip bikini-clad women into drums of water. I followed one goggle-eyed group of sailors into the red-lit cavern of a go-go bar, the barely clothed pole dancers shouting their welcomes and enveloping them in a tangle of arms. By midnight, some were so inebriated they could barely walk. Pattaya was more or less built on the rest and recreation needs of hundreds of thousands of American GIs during the Vietnam War. Yes, the city has changed since then. And yet, watching a newer generation of Americans enjoying the pleasures of Walking Street, then staggering back to their hotel, it seemed for a moment that nothing had really changed.
4: Jonathan Head. Next week, on the 9th of September, councillors in Odessa, Ukraine's third largest city, are set to vote on a proposal to ban all Russian language content from the public sphere. Russian is the first language of the overwhelming majority of people in the city and of millions of other Ukrainians elsewhere, including many of the troops defending the country in its war with Russia. But some Ukrainian speakers see Russian as the language of the enemy, and its use has been increasingly restricted by law in recent years. A few have consciously decided to stop using it, like the essayist Sasha Dovzhuk, who wrote, "Russian is my mother tongue, and liberation means ripping it out of my throat." Tim Huell's been to Odessa many times, and in between frequent Russian missile strikes, he's been speaking to people there about what language means to them.
7: 12 years ago in Odessa, I attended the funeral of someone I never met. Yevgeny Lysinsky was a gentle, rather dreamy young man. His passion was historical reenactment, dressing up as a medieval knight. And he was in costume the day he died, in savage, real life. One of more than 40 victims of clashes between pro-Russian protesters like him and pro-Ukrainian opponents. Many perished in the flames of a building set on fire in the affray. It was May 2014. Weeks earlier, Russia had seized control of much of largely Russian-speaking eastern Ukraine. And for a flickering moment of history, there was a flicker of a chance that Odessa, a largely Russian-speaking city in the south, might also be absorbed into Ruski Mir, the Russian world, Vladimir Putin's term for his project to bring Russian speakers outside Russia under Russian control. It didn't happen. Russian-speaking Odessa stayed Ukrainian. And since Russia's full-scale invasion in 2022, the city's Ukrainian patriotism has been reinforced by every Russian missile launched at it. This summer, below the prancing cherubs that adorn its Russian Empire-era opera house, I meet a fair-haired young woman called Yulia, who's holding a piece of cardboard with "The Russian language is not the Russian world" scrawled in felt tip on it. She means, I can speak Russian and still hate Putin. Must I change my speech to prove I don't support him, she asks. That would be like dyeing my hair another colour if he called himself the champion of all blonde people. But it's hard to talk to Yulia, who's taking part in a very small protest against Ukraine's legal restrictions on the Russian language, because someone keeps interrupting us. A wiry man, a coiled spring of fury, with one blue and one yellow sock. Ukraine's national colours. Yulia and I are talking in Russian, and he doesn't like it. Russian's the language of the enemy, he insists. And Odessans who want to use it, that's currently about 90% of them, should pack up and move to Russia. Mr. Oddsocks, he's a teacher called Pavlo, says Moscow uses Russian as a weapon to spread its influence. And in Ukraine, the language is a hangover from Russian colonialism. The protest in defence of Russian attracted just Yulia and two others. But I met many people unhappy about the language laws. Most Odessans can speak Ukrainian, it's closely related to Russian, and they've got used to it because it's now the only language of the media and of schools. But language should be an old friend that you can relax with, and many Odessans can't relax in Ukrainian. Yulia's boyfriend, Mitya, tells me that Russian's become the language you slip into with someone you trust. And he says that while she was protesting, he went for a coffee in a bookshop and saw a bucket for people to throw Russian language books into for pulping. In a city that was once home to world-famous Russian language authors such as Alexander Pushkin and Isaac Babil, and in a bookshop. I was so shocked I walked out without touching the coffee, Mitya says. But these are crazy times. Crazy indeed, but no crazier than the war that Putin has unleashed on all Ukrainians, Ukrainian and Russian speakers alike. At that funeral in 2014, I met the grieving brother of another pro-Russian activist, a poet called Vadim Negaturov, who died in the terrible fire. Alexander, his brother, has trained Ukrainian karate champions, taught them also, he says, to be Ukrainian patriots. But most boys in his gym go abroad just before they turn 18, when, under Ukrainian law, they'd be registered for future military service and banned from leaving the country. Society's demoralised, he says, partly because of the de-Russification campaign. Ukraine, he believes, could have taken a more inclusive turn back in 2014. It could, for example, have let each region choose what its main language should be. Really? With Putin poised to invade on any pretext? This feels like naive, almost treacherous talk. But the question he's raising, is diversity a luxury to put on hold till the war's over, or the very value that Ukraine should be fighting for, is at the heart of the debate over language. But then, suddenly, that debate's put on hold by a deafening crackle in the sky, Ukraine's air defences zapping another Russian missile. I scarper from Alexander's flimsy wooden summer cabin, sprinting for hard cover. Alexander doesn't even flinch.
4: That was Tim Huell. You're listening to From Our Own Correspondent here on the BBC World Service. I'm Pascal Harter. The creed of the manosphere, put broadly, is that women are responsible for the problems men face today. Women are less than men and should be dominated by men. The content created and shared by the online communities and influencers that make up the manosphere pushes those ideas and sometimes offers tips on how to put them into practice. It's a profit-driven formula that originated in the West. Social media posts solicit donations. The bigger the profile, the more cash and advertising comes in. Kenya, in East Africa, has made huge gains in gender equality in recent decades. But some Kenyan men have embraced the message of the manosphere and it's proving lucrative for them. Jackie Wakefield went to meet one of Kenya's leading influencers to find out more about his impact on young men there.
6: I'm in a nightclub in Bondo, a small town in Western Kenya. Young men in their late teens and early 20s fill the dance floor. The night is only just beginning and the anticipation is building. We're all waiting for 50-year-old Andrew Kibe, one of Kenya's biggest manosphere influencers. He's on tour around the country promoting his book, called The 26 Commandments, full of life lessons he believes will help boys grow into men. Hashtag Andrew Kibe has had 530 million views on TikTok alone. A former preacher and ex-radio shock jock, Kibe finally found his audience online with misogynistic takes, like claiming women are just gold diggers, that they don't deserve respect, and that men should take the lead. I speak to some of the young men who've come to see him while we wait. One tells me he's in the middle of reading Kibe's book. His favourite chapter so far is Commandment number 20, titled Females Aren't Friends. Then I meet another fan, Ryan. He's around 20 years old, tall and softly spoken at first. He's clutching Kibe's book to his chest while we speak. Andrew Kibe is like a father figure to me, he says. He tells me he's been raised by a single mum and looks to Kibe for guidance. It's midnight when Kibe finally arrives. Wearing his signature red baseball cap with his name branded on the front and aviator sunglasses, he towers over many of his fans. I'd met Kibe a year earlier in Nairobi. We didn't immediately hit it off. Back then, I asked him if he thought respect between men and women could go both ways. How can I respect a woman I want to sleep with? He said. When I look at you, I see a sexual being. It was clear the answer to my question, in Kibe's eyes, was a hard no. He finished the interview by telling the world not to believe the BBC. So I was surprised when I got invited back a year later to follow his tour. At the club, Kibe makes a beeline for the VIP section. Fans approach his table asking for autographs, selfies, and advice. A few women also approach the table. He tells one of them that she needs a baby in her womb. I think I have to be prepared for that, she replies. He says, you were born ready. No, she replies, visibly uncomfortable. Early the next morning, we head to the local university. Roughly 70 young men crowd around the entrance. They chant some of his catchphrases. Simps, they yell, slang for men who center women in their lives, or shout some of the now familiar commandments from Kibe's book. Females aren't friends once again echoes around me. When he finally arrives, Kibe hangs around to play a quick game of pool and then swiftly leaves. I speak to some of the young men in the crowd, shattered their idol left before they could ask their questions. I'm disappointed, Ryan told us. I was hoping that he would spend more time with the students. Other male students I met on campus tell me they don't buy into Kibe's philosophy. This persona is fake, one student tells me. His rage, his language, is just for clicks, he says. I ask some of the women on campus how they feel about Kibe's visit and their classmates repeating his teachings. Joy, a public health student, tells me, those students who follow his teachings say ladies are less capable, less deserving of the leadership positions. She says that it hurts, that she feels she doesn't have the classmates' respect. Later, I speak to Ryan again, who I'd previously met at the nightclub, away from the crowds of men. This time around, our conversation seems more nuanced. He's well-spoken, ambitious, educated. He tells me he's a student leader. He's passionate about the Gen Z political protests occurring in Kenya. He tells me he's been through a bad breakup. It's what first attracted him to Andrew Kibe's content. And then it happens. He tells me he believes women only go to university to find rich husbands, and that women who rudely reject the advances of male students deserve a slap.
4: Jackie Wakefield. And finally, we take you to Central Europe and the site of an historic defeat. Last weekend, Hungarians marked the anniversary of a medieval battle. The Battle of Mohács in 1526 is remembered as the biggest catastrophe in Hungarian history, a bloody rout by Turkish Ottoman forces from which the country has never fully recovered. For centuries, Mohács was an open wound. But the recent defeat of nationalist leader Viktor Orbán in Hungary's elections this spring has given a rather different slant to the commemorations, as our correspondent Nick Thorpe reports.
14: My son Jack and I slept in our hammocks on the edge of the battlefield on the eve of the 500th anniversary of the Battle of Mohacs. I half expected dreams of clashing swords and gunfire, the thunder of hooves and the death cries of warriors, but instead the full moon kept me awake, the last mosquitoes of summer and the howling jackals in the dried-out bed of the Danube nearby. The driftwood stacked along the shore bore an uncanny resemblance in the moonlight to the bones in the mass graves, unearthed not far away. My first encounter with Mohacs was in 1986, when I climbed into a taxi in Budapest. The driver was watching the dying seconds of the Soviet Union-Hungary match at the Mexico World Cup on a small television lodged between the gear stick and the steering wheel. Soviet Union 6, Hungary 0. Our worst defeat since Mohacs, the driver groaned. Mohacs was always a reference point in Hungarian history. All the subsequent disasters, the failed revolutions, the carving up of the country by foreign powers have been blamed on the curse of Mohacs. That's shorthand for a perceived national tendency for internal division and betrayal when the enemy is rattling at the gates. A hallmark of the sense of victimhood which many Hungarians feel. However heroic our warriors, the West will always let us down, is a common sentiment. There's even a cheery phrase still in common parlance, Tübet veszett Mohácsnál, meaning something like, however bad you think the situation is now, we lost even more at Mohács. But if Mohacs is the cornerstone of Hungarian victimhood, it can also be seen as the hallmark of the Hungarian rebellion against that fate. That was the message the new Prime Minister, Peter Magyar, conveyed on the 29th of August. Dressed in a ceremonial black attila, a braided military coat associated with the dash and swagger of cavalry hussars, the new PM addressed the nation. His message, at first glance, was remarkably similar to that of his predecessor, Viktor Orbán, of national resilience. The history of Hungary is not the history of our losses, it's the history of getting back on our feet, he said. What was very different from Orbán's rhetoric, however, was the complete absence of enemies. Orbán turned conjuring visions of Hungary's foes into an art form through his 16 years in power. The IMF, George Soros, the Liberals, Brussels, Joe Biden, and finally Volodymyr Zelensky. There was not a single figure of mockery or hatred in Peter Magyar's speech in Mohacs. In contrast to Orbán, there was also no reference to defending Christian Europe, another of the former Prime Minister's favourite messages. Instead, Peter Magyar spoke of mother, home and homeland. Look around you, he said. We're still here, but the empires are not. Later, at the National Memorial at Chatorhei, a short distance to the southwest of Mohacs, I witnessed a remarkable ceremony. A reburial of 10 reconstructed skeletons representing 10 unidentified individuals, selected from mass graves painstakingly researched in the past 6 years. A lively debate has broken out over who these men actually were and how they died. During the three-hour battle in 1526, perhaps 10,000 soldiers in the Christian army were killed. They included not just Hungarians, but Czechs, Poles, Croats, Serbs, Italians, and Germans. Contemporary accounts say that up to 2,000 prisoners were beheaded in the days after the battle, a gruesome practice of both Muslim and Christian armies in that era. There's dispute over whether the bones show neck wounds inflicted on kneeling captives or on infantry fleeing the battlefield, cut down by the sabres of the Ottoman cavalry. As the 10 little coffins were laid to rest in the crypt of the new chapel on the site and solemn prayers intoned by purple-clad priests, I heard another sound and looked up to see barn swallows swarming above the chapel. The souls of the Mohacs dead, perhaps. Any living creature which survived the heat of this long dry summer, it seems to me, deserves a medal.
4: Nick Thorpe on the Hungarian Plains, with our last story for now. I'm Pascal Harter, the producer was Polly Hope, and we'll be back with more of the stories behind the world's headlines next weekend. So do join us again then on From Our Own Correspondent, here on the BBC World Service.
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8: BBC News with Govinda Gill. Donald Trump's top envoys are expected to arrive in Kyiv for the first visit to Ukraine since Russia's full-scale invasion. Steve Witkoff and Jared Kushner met President Putin in Moscow on Saturday for talks on ending the war. The Kremlin described the discussions as frank and constructive. Attacks between Russia and Ukraine have continued despite a partial temporary ceasefire covering each other's capitals. The air truce is linked to the talks with the US envoys. German voters are heading to the polls in an election in Saxony-Anhalt, which could see the far-right AfD party win power at a state level for the first time. The AfD sees the vote as a potential stepping stone to nationwide success. The Indonesian authorities have suspended flights at the main international airport in Jakarta because a volcanic eruption has hurled ash into the sky. Five smaller regional airports have also been closed. Iran's Revolutionary Guard say their navy has attacked a US sea drone in the Strait of Hormuz. Hours earlier, Iran's military threatened to carry out more severe retaliatory attacks against American interests if US forces continue to strike Iranian ships. Israel's military says it struck targets in southern Lebanon in response to a Hezbollah drone attack. The Lebanese Health Ministry says four people have been killed. The authorities in the Democratic Republic of Congo have ordered safety inspections of public venues after a fire killed 22 people at a wedding party in Kinshasa. Officials have been given 15 days to report their findings. The Irish boxer Katie Taylor has been celebrating a decisive win in Dublin that brought her illustrious career to an end. She beat Flora Pilli to become a three-time undisputed world champion. BBC News.

0: Welcome to the documentary on BBC World Service with me, Swazi Shiri, and I'm joined by gospel legend Fred Hammond. With a career spanning over four decades, starting from his time as a bass player for the gospel group The Winans, to join as one of the original members of the group commissioned, before stepping to the front to sing, to lead the group Radical for Christ and beyond. Fred Hammond is synonymous with gospel music and has shaped the sound we know and love today. Fred has received 15 Grammy Awards and has toured around the world, and his recent Tiny Desk concert shared on social media showed the impact his music has had. I have grown up loving gospel music, and now I'm a radio presenter at BBC Radio 1 Extra and Radio 4. And I love that I get to interview gospel artists. For this two-part series on Heart and Soul, last week I spoke to Kirk Franklin to find out more about the man behind the music, and now I cannot wait to do the same with Fred. Like Kirk, Fred has been open over the years about the highs and lows he's faced, and I want to find out more about his life and personal faith journey to better understand what's influenced some of the biggest gospel songs in the world.
1: In the field, what you say now? What you say now?
2: How you doing?
0: I'm good. I'm really, really good. Well, thank you so much for joining us. How did your journey of music and faith start?
2: Started when I was very young. I didn't really want to be a singer. You know, when my mother, you know, when she used to teach choirs at a lot of different churches. And so when I'm 5 or 6, my mother brings home a record with these five dudes on there. And one of them was like 7. And I was enamored with his voice, and it was a Jackson 5. I was just singing along with it, you know, while my mother was cooking and singing Jermaine's part and his part. And I just loved it. And she said, you know, if you open your mouth, you can sing like that little boy. But I was too shy. So I thought she was going to put me up at church and sing in front of all those people. So I picked up my little record player, went upstairs in the closet, shut the door, put it on the flashlight, and I sang it in the closet because I did not want her to put me up to in front of people. And so that's where I started. And we were from Motown. So we was just a music village. And then as I got older, I started playing drums. She would take me to choir rehearsals and I would play the little 3-piece set. And then as I got older, she told me that she saw that I was standing in line at the church to play drums. And I wasn't getting an opportunity, but the bass was just sitting over there in the corner. Nobody was messing with it. So she said, why don't you pick up something else? I said, well, I like the bass a little bit. I'll learn that. And I started learning that. Next thing you know, wham.
0: Wham. Oh, that's amazing. But what was that transition then? If you was quite a shy kid to step to the front and sing, how did you know that the Lord was calling you to something maybe that you didn't even have planned?
2: You know, the funny part was, even then, let's go back to elementary school. I'm in the third grade going to the fourth, and we were at this thing, and the Jackson 5 was really hot. So they asked us to come up to the front of the class. They said, if you finish your work in time, we're going to dance and listen to music. You know, so, you know, everybody was cool. And, you know, so everybody got their work done and cleaned off the desk and all, everything was done. So we had about 15 minutes of class. And she said, we got these little boys right here, Jackson 5. Cool, cool. And everybody wanted to hear them. And they said, we listened to the song one time. And then the next thing you know, she said, well, do we have a Jackson 5 in here? And so about 8 of us ran up to the front. Like, yeah, of course. Yeah. And I remember this. Because Regina, one of the girls named Regina, I won't give her last name to embarrass her. She was like, sit down, Fred. And she hollered me out, sit down, Fred, Fred Hammond, sit down. And I was like, I was already shy, but my boys was up there. So as I was going to sit, I took a step, and then we were talking, we were singing and singing. And so we was doing the dancing, you know, we was doing all the stuff, making up the steps on the spot. And George, another friend named George, he was Michael. And he had charisma, he could spin, he could sing, But when Jermaine's part came up on I'll Be There, I looked at Myron. Myron stepped out and he looked at me and I stepped out. And I just sang, and oh, I'll be there to comfort you. And I could mimic how people sounded. I didn't know that was singing. I didn't know it was singing. And all of a sudden, the next thing you know, Regina, the loudest one, oh, Fred, Fred! Shut up, shut up. You don't Get away
0: you
2: from
0: didn't
2: me.
0: Even want me there. Yeah.
2: You didn't want me there. Now all of a sudden, now you're all a bum.
0: Oh, that's amazing. That's incredible. You've gone on to really shape the gospel sound. We are so grateful for you. I want to know, why is gospel music so powerful? What is it about the harmonies and what is it about the choirs that, for someone like me that cannot sing, I can't help but join in? Why is gospel music so powerful?
2: Because it's the power of the unit. Like, you'll know it's slightly different. If you hear somebody with a really beautiful voice and they're singing to you and you're listening, it can touch you. All right. And today's gospel music, gospel singers are the greatest, but they're doing a lot. They have a lot of skill. But once you acknowledge the scripture, magnify the Lord with me and let us exalt his name together, that comes alive. Mm-hmm. All of a sudden, once you start to sing the word of God, you start to be, you know, you feel the anointing, and then you're and the person next to you and then the person next to you and the whole place is crying out, singing the same thing on one accord. That's when the Lord, he comes in. He said, I'm in the midst of your praises. Mm-hmm. And once you, it's about singing. When I write, when I left commission, one thing I did was I wanted to write songs that people sang and not people listening to me sing. Mm-hmm. And he just told me, write these songs. He started giving them to me. And they were songs that allow people to sing with me. Corporate worship, sing. Mm-hmm. And you have to sing in the style that you know. I'm urban. So, I'm going to sing in that kind of style. People are going to know, I don't know why I like the song. Well, it probably sounds like this group over here and that group, and this is what you hear every day. Mm-hmm.

0: And for one of your songs, for many of us, No Weapon is, yes, yeah, scripturally based, Isaiah 54:17. What was going through your life at that time to make you pen such a song that for many of us, we still sing, especially when we're going through tough times?
1: I didn't start out to start any genre. Like when we did Commission, I didn't say, we're going to do this, it's going to change the game. We just did what we did.
0: Yeah.
1: You know, wore what we wore, sang what we sang. Same thing with this. I didn't start out to be the what they call the architect of praise and worship. I just took praise and worship and I brought it over to the urban side. Now, my Caucasian friends and family, they have been doing praise and worship for 20, 30 years.
0: Mm.
1: But our culture was singing from our experience. So that's why songs with Jesus will work it out. I'll turn it over to him. The baby need a pair of shoes. I even got a light bill due. But I'm going to tell you what I'm going to do. We're singing from our experience. We say, I must tell Jesus all of my struggles. Jesus can help me. Jesus alone. Well, then praise and worship just reverse that. I'm going to tell my troubles about Jesus. He already know what I got. So as I started singing, I came up with this thing where it was called a flow. I got into this thing where if I heard the message, I can take immediately a song and make it to the message. So the preacher was preaching and one of the guys was playing on the organ and he was, you know, playing this little thing. And the preacher was preaching. He went to this one woman and said, the Lord said, I am restoring what the cankerworm and the moth have eaten and what the thief has stolen. Mm-hmm. Your latter, he just went on, your latter years will be there. And she's shouting and the audience is shouting. And then he looked at me like, take it away. What you got?
0: Right.
1: And right out of that, just, no weapon formed against me. I'm like, okay, you keep coming, Lord. Shall prosper. What I'm going to do here? Now, how can I make it? It won't work. It was just that simple.
0: No
1: and it
0: way.
1: Took off. And then the next thing was, God will do what he said he would do. Not a man he should lie. He would just keep repeating that. And we sang that for a year. And when we did it, it would go into 30 to 45 more minutes of extended church, you know, of worship.

0: Yeah, wow. What an incredible story. What's your testimony, though? You grew up in church, and I guess I've heard the music side of things, but how did the Lord grab your heart? How did you put your faith and trust in Jesus?
1: It was, you know, my father died when I was 8, Ray Hammond, and I didn't know that he adopted me. I remember the proceeding, but I just always thought he was my dad. But truly enough, you know, my mother and real father had an affair. It was a pastor and her. They had an affair, and I was born out of wedlock. And this guy, Raymond Hammond, took my mother and myself on, and he gave me his name. Mm-hmm. And he didn't really go to church. And when he died, my mother walked away from God. She said, I'm 32. Nobody else in his family, and he had a big family, nobody else on our block, nobody else's husband died, but you let mine die. And he was only 32. She said, I'm good on you. And she walked away from God for about 2 years, you know.
2: Yeah.
1: And we didn't go to church. We just played, you know. She wasn't a horrible person. She didn't go out carousing and drinking and smoking and, you know. But she just didn't like God anymore. Then one day, about two years later, we were coming home. I was coming home probably from Little League football practice. And she said, we're going to start going back to church. You are coming up on the age of accountability, which is 12, you know, and you need to know the Lord for yourself. And we are not upset with God anymore. And so now that was her witness. And I'm sitting there in the car just listening. She said, I would take you tonight to see at church. I just can't. This is a movie called The Rapture. And I said, what is that? She says, The Second Coming. And I said, oh, I like that movie. She said, no, you haven't seen this one. And she starts saying, one day, God is going to come back. The Lord's going to come back. He's going to crack the sky. And, you know, X, Y, Z, and X, Y, Z. And those that know him and love him will be changed in the twinkling of an eye. But those that don't, they're going to be left here. And there's going to be, you know, she really explained it to me the way I can understand it. And now I'm paralyzed. I just heard a horror story.
0: Yeah.
1: And I could still feel it. I couldn't talk. I just stood there. She said, well, I have to go away, but we're going to start going back to church. We're not going to listen to, you know, soul music, which was R&B music on Sundays, you know, all the way up to 5 o'clock. She was giving me some new rules. And I said, okay. And I went in the house like I saw the worst scary movie I ever saw.
0: Wow.
1: And we had a rule. My mother had a rule. Do not go in my room for nothing. And when she was there, we had to stand at the door and say, you know, Ma. And she said, oh, here, come. You know, it was sacred. So I was so pricked to my heart because earlier that day, I was just a kid in the hood.
0: Wow.
1: And I went to the safest place in the house, which was her bedroom.
0: Mm-hmm.
1: And I kneeled down by her bed. And tears, when as soon as I hit the floor, I don't know anything about this Jesus she's talking about. I hit the floor and immediately I am bawling. And I'm like 10, 11 years old.
0: Young, yeah.
1: And I'm bawling crazy. And I'm like, Lord, today, I'm sorry I hurt you. I'm sorry that I crucified your hands. And I saw, because I knew that part. I said, I didn't mean to do that. And today I cussed a whole lot. I'm sorry. I'm crying and I'm telling him everything. Please forgive me. Help me. Help me. Next thing I know, my knees are hurting really bad. And I must have fell asleep a long time. And I heard her say, Frederick. And I woke up. Oh, my God. And I walked up to her preparing for impact because the rule in the house was, and my mother didn't play. She would slap you upside your head. This was before child protective service, you know. And she looked at me, she said, what are you doing? But she must have stood there and saw me on my knees.
0: Yeah.
1: Because she said, go to bed.
0: Mm.
1: And that's where the journey for God started.

You're listening to the documentary on the BBC World Service with me, Swazi Shiri, and I'm joined by special guest and gospel artist Fred Hammond. Wow, this is what is so incredible. It's one thing to know the music, but another to know the stories and the life of the person behind it all. Hearing Fred say he was born out of wedlock seems like an old-fashioned label, but something he seems to have carried

0: loud about how his music has helped him overcome the dark periods in his life. I asked Fred if, like his mum, there had ever been a time when his faith may have wavered and if he'd ever felt like walking away because of his suffering.
1: Yeah. Only way I dealt with that kind of stuff is when you, what people don't understand is there's a certain part of your life that you're going to have to deal with. You're going to have to deal with certain parts of your flesh and your life. And it is all a part of the process. And a lot of people walk away because they give up because they don't feel like they can make it. And I felt like I couldn't make it all the way through. I was dealing with so many different things, you know, trying to go through, and you're just going through life pressures, flesh pressures. And but I never wanted to walk away from it. Ever did I want to walk away from it. For no reason. I was embarrassed. I was guilty. I walked in shame. But my thing was, the good man falls, he gets back up. And that's what I did. But I never was leaving. You know, I was holding on to him like, yeah, I'm not leaving here till you bless me. So I went through my life and all of the struggles of life so that now at this age, I could tell people, hey, I've been there. And I understand what you feel. Don't give up. Don't give up. Somebody blessed me with that. When I told them, man, this is how I'm feeling. And I, if I were to give up, it was because I felt like I was so unworthy. Mm-hmm. Like, I'm just going to stop embarrassing you. Mm-hmm. You know, I'm tired. You know, I don't want to embarrass you. But at the end of the day, it was for me to get here so I could tell other people and never stand on this perch of perfect. Oh, I did it. You all need to get yourself together. You're going to hell. You know, I'm not like those people that preach that. I don't have to preach hell. Yeah. Hell exists. It's in the Bible. You have a Bible and I have a Bible. So what my job is to uplift and inspire. And hopefully your pastor, one plants and one waters.
0: Yeah.
1: And God gives an increase. Amen. So my job is to not condemn you, but to love you. And not, but I'm not going to coddle you and say it's okay to go be in sin.
0: Yeah,
1: I'm just going to tell you I understand. And but keep pushing, keep trying, you keep walking. And that's my job with music, and you know how I inspire people.
0: Well, we saw you do that on your tiny desk. We was very happy, Mr. Fred Hammond. How did that come about? And what was that response like? So many of us walking with your music to see you on tiny desk. That must have been a real moment for you.
1: It was. You know, it's funny because a year before that, you know, artists, every artist, they don't let them fool you. Nobody wants to do small stuff.
0: Really?
1: Every artist that comes up does not see themselves in a little room or a little church. We all see ourselves on a big stage in front of thousands of people sharing our gift and sharing the Lord, no matter how anointed we are. That is where we thought. And a year before that, I've been in Africa in front of 300 and a half a million people. Me, Kirk Frankie, Yolanda Adams, Clark Sisters, Marvin Sapp, and Kier Sheard did an arena tour just a year before that. And I thought, who would ever thought, after wanting to be on them big stages, that we want to get to the smallest stage, which is a tiny desk, that we would treat that as big as honor as the platform is bigger than as big as anything else. And it was an honor to do it. It's a culture. This is our culture. It's our music culture. And they let me do my thing. They say, you know, you got 18 minutes, pick the song you want and let's go to this another. And it was hard to do because Tiny Desk, audio wise, you know, we're used to in-ears.
0: So
1: we can stay in pitch. We're used to being able to hear through the microphone and hear it in the room. None of that.
0: Really?
1: You don't get none of that. The background singers only had two mics, and we have no monitors. There's no monitors.
0: It looks small, yeah.
1: It's beautiful, but we depend on hearing. So we can stay in tune as best we can. And you know, and the band had to play really, really soft. And it was this. And so it was a different experience. So we just had to trust it. And we had a absolute ball. It was great. And I call that stuff the grace of God.
0: Yeah.
1: I'm not supposed to be here. I'm illegitimate.

0: legitimate, and my mother had an abortion, and I'm not supposed, and it didn't work. So when I look at this and I see people doing No Weapon and the kids dancing this, it's grace.
1: Wow.
0: I say, I'm not supposed to even be here, so I cannot glory in any of this. It's the grace of God that he's saying, watch, look what I did with you. Everybody counted you and your mama out when she did. They threw her away. They took her up to Detroit and they threw her in an attic. And nobody wanted to be bothered with you or her. But look what I told you. I take that message and I make the mess out of a message.
1: Look at that. What does that say about God's grace over your life and his providence?
0: The message I sing about. And that's the beauty, is because my message is not doctrine heavy or organizational heavy, it's just glorifying God. A lot of people that may not know God, I know guys that told me, man, I was smoking a blunt, saying glory to glory to glory. And I was high, but I was singing that song. So that's my job, is to give you some phonics so that in the middle, it just creeps into your atmosphere. You know, like I had a guy walk up to me and he was in prison. And he was like, man, you guys are doing a great work. Well, we would sing testimony service to your song. We put it on and sing testimony service. And he said, and don't you let no bleep bleep and all these little bleep bleeps out there, bleep bleep bleep bleep bleep bleep bleep bleep bleep bleep, don't you let them nothing, because you praising God. Man, you getting us saved. And I was like, yeah, man, that's it. I get it. I get it. I
1: Amen.
0: get it. And people around me were saying, oh man, don't say that. I said, no, let that man alone. This is what he knows. God knows that. God heard cussing before. Come on, man, get that word out.
1: When Fred did his Tiny Desk concert, people in the comments pointed out that they had spotted his daughter Brianne singing with him, which was a huge moment as they spent time apart since Fred's divorce. Just 3 years ago, Brianne appeared on a show in the US called Grown and Gospel that followed her story and her relationship with her famous father. I asked him, what's it been like to reconcile with his daughter more recently?
0: It's been great. You know, she lives with me still. We're still doing what we
1: That's
0: do.
1: amazing.
0: You have to let your kids be them at a certain point. And they have to make their mind up. And you have to put yourself in a position. Once they're out of your care, you know, you have to trust that, you know, train up a child in the way that they're bent. And when they're older, you know, they will not depart. It don't mean train them to go to Sunday school. They're going to always go to Sunday school. No. It just means that the Lord will always be with him, whatever decision. And one of the things I used during that time was the prodigal son, father, gave him what he asked. And the father was sad. We know that the father was sad. But, and at some point in time, his son had to come to himself. And after a while, all I would do is say, you know, when she went on that, Grown in Gospel program, I never really commented. I never commented. I said one time, I'm on the shelf where you put me. And if you ever need me, just remember the shelf and come and I'll be there. And I had to go through it, and people were saying this and saying that. I just sat there until one day, everything I said rung in her ears. Everybody that was supposed to be for her turned against her, and she could only do is just come home to dad. My son, Darius, he said, you have a whole house and a whole dad,
1: Amen.
0: and you won't go home because you're ashamed. I'm going to tell you now. He said, that's crazy to me. He said, and she came through and she said, dad, I'm sorry. Everything you said happened. And she was under away from my covering, and they devoured her. Until she walked through the door and I said, well, you're home now. Let's go. And we've been on that journey, and it's been great. Now she's my real estate agent. She works with me in that, you know, and she sings, she acts, you know, all that.
1: She's beautiful, absolutely beautiful. Oh, what a joy! And thank you so much for all the music that you've given us.
0: Thank you. Love you.

0: Wow, what an incredible conversation with Fred Hammond, someone whose music has meant a lot to me over the years, and to hear his story is just amazing. What I loved most about talking to Fred was his honesty. There's no denying that he's overcome real difficulties, and hearing these stories, whether it be of faith or repentance or resilience, encourages me to remember we're all human, and it gives me the full picture of how he's penned such amazing records over the years that still pack so much truth and power. You've been listening to the documentary on the BBC World Service with me, Swazi Shiri. The producer was Miriam Williamson.
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7: Coming up on the Arts Hour with me, Nikki Beatty, one of the world's most successful filmmakers, Ridley Scott, on his new movie, The Dog Stars. It's a dystopian Western.
8: I have no zombies. Why are we so fascinated by zombies? So I look at the future in the way that if it were coming to that, it would go tribal immediately. It would probably be fundamentally medieval within about 6 weeks.
7: The legendary French pianist sisters Katia and Marielle Lebec on their enduring performance lives. And the T.S. Eliot Prize-winning poet Anthony Joseph shares his memories of growing up in Trinidad. Also on the show, Guyanese-British actor Letitia Wright. Shuri in the Marvel Universe movies returns to the stage. American opera star Angel Blue talks about preparing to perform at London's Royal Albert Hall. And I'll be talking to Kannan Gill, one of the biggest comedians to come out of India. All that and more coming up on the Arts Hour.
9: BBC News with Govinda Gill. Donald Trump's top envoys are expected to arrive in Kyiv today for their first visit to Ukraine since Russia's full-scale invasion. Steve Witkoff and Jared Kushner met President Putin in Moscow on Saturday for talks on ending the war. The Kremlin described the 3 hours of discussions as frank and constructive. But an aide to Mr. Putin also mentioned the need to address the root causes of the conflict. James Landell in Kyiv has this analysis.
10: When Russia says the root causes must be addressed, essentially what that means is it's not shifted from its maximalist demands, that Ukraine should become effectively neutral, it should give up its ambition to join NATO, it should reduce the size of its army, and above all, it should give up land in Donbass that Russia claims is its own. And on that's the key issue. For all these talks, until Russia or Ukraine are willing to give ground on that those issues, then at the moment the likelihood is that this conflict will continue.
9: Attacks between Russia and Ukraine have continued despite a partial temporary ceasefire that covers each other's capitals. Russia has targeted Zaporizhia. The region's head said one person was killed and 25 others injured on Saturday. In the Kharkiv region, officials say 3 people were killed in a drone attack. Ukraine has struck areas including Rostov, where officials said 3 people were injured. German voters are heading to the polls in an election in Saxony-Anhalt, which could see the far-right AfD party win power at a state level for the first time. The AfD sees the Saxony-Anhalt election as a potential stepping stone to nationwide success. Jessica Parker is in Magdeburg.
11: The reason it's seeking a parliamentary majority, or one of the reasons, is that the more mainstream parties will not work with the AfD, will not go into coalition with the AfD as part of what is known as the Brandmauer, the firewall. And what the AfD is trying to do is not really just bust through the firewall, but bypass it altogether. So that's yet another reason that this could be significant if the votes go that way.
9: The Indonesian authorities have suspended flights at the main international airport in Jakarta because a volcanic eruption has hurled ash into the sky. Five smaller regional airports have also been closed. Hundreds of flights have been cancelled. Lisa Tambunan reports.
12: The disruption follows continuous activity from Mount Anak Krakatau, which began erupting late on Friday, sending volcanic ash into the skies and across surrounding areas. Disaster response teams plan cloud seeding operations today in an attempt to disperse airborne ash, though dry season weather means such measures could have limited impact. Health officials are advising residents in areas affected by the ash to wear masks and remain indoors.
9: BBC News. Israel's military has attacked targets in southern Lebanon. The Lebanese Health Ministry says four people have been killed and others wounded. Israel says the strikes are a response to a Hezbollah drone attack on its forces in an area of Lebanon it's declared a security zone. 22 people have been killed in Cape Verde when a bus carrying school children on an excursion veered off a road and plunged about 30 metres down a steep embankment. The accident happened on Fugu Island on Saturday evening. Officials say 18 survivors are in hospital. The authorities in the Democratic Republic of Congo have ordered safety inspections of community halls and other public venues after 22 people were killed in a fire at a wedding party in Kinshasa. Officials have been given 15 days to report their findings. Provincial administrators have been told to shut down any venue that fails to meet safety standards. The Irish boxer Katie Taylor has been celebrating a decisive win in Dublin that brought her illustrious career to an end. She beat Flora Pilli of France to become a three-time undisputed world champion. More than 80,000 people watched the fight at Croke Park on Saturday. Taylor, who's 40, is a pioneer of women's professional boxing and regarded as one of Ireland's greatest sporting figures. The BBC's Stacey Copeland was there.
13: Katie Taylor became the undisputed champion for the third time, but that doesn't begin to capture what actually happened inside Croke Park. It was a roller coaster of emotions. There was musical events, a celebration of Irish culture. The fight itself delivered, it was entertaining enough. But the really poignant moment was at the end when Katie Taylor, the ring was emptied and she placed her gloves in the centre of the ring to signal the end of what has been the most incredible 30-year career, both in the Olympic style and the professional style.
9: BBC News.
7: Hello and welcome to The Arts Hour from the BBC World Service. I'm Nikki Beattie, bringing you a star-studded lineup of global guests and some cultural companionship with the best arts, entertainment and culture conversation from across the BBC and beyond. Coming up, one of the world's most successful British directors, Ridley Scott, on his new movie The Dog Stars. It's a dystopian western. The legendary French pianist sisters, Katia and Marielle Lebec, on their enduring performance lives, and the T.S. Eliot Prize-winning poet Anthony Joseph shares his memories of growing up in Trinidad. Also on the show, Guyanese-British actor Letitia Wright, most famous for her role as Shuri in the Marvel Universe movies, discusses returning to the stage, and the American opera star Angel Blue talks about preparing to perform at London's Royal Albert Hall. That's not all, though. I have two guests in the Arts Air studio with me to welcome back. Cunnan Gill, one of the biggest comedians to come out of India. We'll be talking about his new show, Not This Again, and accompanying us on the way with her cultural critics head on, we say hello to Vidisha. So before we go any further, do you both have a cultural highlight this week to recommend to the world, Vidisha?
14: I do. I think that everyone should follow the Hong Kong Film Festival in London. There is an online component at the end of September. So if you would like your Cantonese language or born and brought up in Hong Kong, but international cinema, go onto their site and look at lots of lovely shorts and features from across the region.
7: What a great and accessible recommendation. Thank you. Cunnan, what about you?
15: I would like to recommend the book I'm reading. It's called Intertitle by Yuvan Aves. And it's an extraordinary meditation on the coast in India, specifically in Chennai, but also mixed with a personal memoir, which is, I think it's fantastic.
7: How lovely. Yeah. Thank you both very much. First then, Ridley Scott, one of the most significant living film directors. His iconic movies include Alien, Blade Runner, Thelma and Louise and Gladiator. Surprisingly, he's never won a Best Director Oscar, although he will be given an honorary Oscar in November this year. His latest film, The Dog Stars, written by Mark L. Smith and starring Jacob Elordi and Margaret Qualley, is a dystopian space western about hope, set against the backdrop of a deadly pandemic. Although it is a post-apocalyptic thriller, it doesn't envisage a future with zombies, thank heavens. It centres around a community of near-future survivors who think they found signs of other human life after hearing a mysterious radio signal. When Ridley Scott joined Jason DeRosso on ABC Radio National Screen Show, he explained how he first came across the Dog Stars story.
8: Well, I was sent the screenplay directly for me to read for comment. And what I thought was special about it was, apart from the writing is great, adaptation is really good, but actually avoids the traps of apocalyptic movies. So that's what attracted me to it.
16: And what do you mean by the traps of apocalyptic movies? Of course, you're no stranger
8: well,
16: to...
8: I have no zombies. We've over... What is the matter with us? Why are we so fascinated by zombies? And World War Z did it so well, I don't want to even go there. So I look at the future in the way that if it were coming to that, it would go tribal immediately. It would probably be fundamentally medieval within about 6 weeks. Those who didn't have weapons would be vulnerable. And for instance, in the United States, I don't want to go political, but tribal would literally become tribal. And they want to take back the land, wouldn't they? Think about the logic of it all. So I start with that. I start off with what would be the realities of it. And so I don't want the film to become like a documentary and depressing. It is entertainment at a certain level.
16: You say you don't want to go political, but do you think people will read this as a bit of a political allegory in our times, given the kind of border panic that drives a lot of...
8: Are you kidding? It's happening today as we speak, dude. You know it. I watch the news. People don't know what is going on in the world. They don't watch the news. I'm a news hound, so I watch it three times a day. And where we're going should be really dealt with. And it's not being dealt with, is it?
16: Tell me, I spoke to Connie Nielsen after Gladiator 2, and she talked about how much she loved working with you, and she described you as a kind of... I put it to her that you were... There was always a philosophical underpinning to your films. There was quite a clear one. And she called you a profane philosopher. She said that your films, you speak through beauty and spectacle, and your films are very visceral. And she also said that on set, they're quite visceral to make. She said that you'd light incense on the set of Gladiator 2 and that, you know, a lot of practical effects. Can you tell me about the kind of the way you like to work and the environment you like to create on set?
8: Well, it comes from my years, almost 20 years as a commercial filmmaker. I didn't have film school. I didn't have drama school, but I had a great profession. I literally caught the wave of advertising. And from that, I would do many series of commercials, which were perfume, soft drinks, hard drinks, cigarettes. And I ended up, when I was kind of more or less stopped commercial doing film, I was asked to come back and do Steve Jobs' first ad for his first computer. It was called 1984, where they recalled the book, but never talked about the computer, never showed it. So all you've got was this 60-second thing which said, we're going to show you at 1984, ain't going to be 1984. That's top advertising. And each 60-second, when you're skilled at that art, you can tell a story in 60 seconds. And so that was a very good platform for me to get into movies. So my commercial, I learned about great art directing, great photography, and great cutting. And I think that I carried forward in the film. As did Alan Parker, Adrian Lyne, Tony Scott, Hugh Hudson. We caught the wave, and I think we changed the way feature films would look. We influenced all the feature films.
7: Ridley Scott. The Dog Stars has a stellar lineup of great actors alongside Jacob Elordi and Margaret Qualley, Guy Pearce, Allison Janney, Benedict Wong, and Josh Brolin. And The Dog Stars is in movie theatres across the world. My guests on today's Arts Hour are cultural critic Vidisha and the Indian comedian, author, and actor Kannan Gill. Vidisha, given the many horrors in the world right now, how do you feel about seeing a film like this, which imagines how bad things could get?
14: I love Ridley Scott, but I may miss this one for a little while, maybe until next summer when it's sunshiny outside and I don't feel that there's a dystopia beyond the walls and also inside my screen. It's very hard to stop the doom scrolling in reality now, so it does feel as if a dystopia in terms of entertainment is really just some kind of horrible 12-step guide to what is probably likely to happen.
7: What about the cast, though?
14: They're amazing, and you need movie stars to get people into cinemas. I am such a fan of watching a big director with great stars, a big storyline, a lot of budget, with other people in a cinema, not in a tiny little screen that you're holding in your hand.
7: Kannan, what's the appeal of a film like this for you, if there is any? Because you've written science fiction. So it's your jam.
15: It is my jam, I will say that. And post-apocalyptic fiction is also something I've done. So I wonder why there's so much post-apocalyptic fiction is because you can't imagine a future without apocalypse. Is that an inevitable conclusion that's hardwired in us somehow?
7: It must be, mustn't it? It must be like, what is the worst case scenario and let's prepare for it.
15: Yeah, and there's always like the quest for hope and the quest for community in these films. But in my novel, actually, I imagined a post-apocalyptic utopia. So I thought that'd be more interesting. But I am anti-zombie.
7: Me too.
15: You know, I don't. What's the problem with zombies?
14: He's anti-zombie. He's pro-zombie.
7: Well, I just can't suspend my disbelief. But having said that, I loved The Last of Us. So I can go there, weirdly. I think it just depends who the character's telling my story is.
15: But it's a story about people in the end of the end of the day.
7: Yeah.
15: So, I mean, have zombies. What's the problem?
7: Okay. Thank you both. You're listening to The Arts Hour from the BBC World Service. I'm Nikki Beatty. The French piano-playing Lebec sisters have a new album out. It's called 55, as it's made up of 55 compositions and marks the 55th anniversary of their first recording. They were just 17 and 19 when the great 20th century composer Olivier Messiaen asked them to perform one of his famously difficult works as their first ever record. This collection brings together new recordings and archive selections. The duo have had works created for them by some of the biggest names in contemporary classical music. When Katia and Marielle spoke with the BBC's Tom Service, he asked them whether this love for playing the piano together was there from childhood before they became professionals.
17: When we were children, yeah, we love each other, but we did not build up what we've built up now.
18: In fact, when we grew up, we had our prize as piano solo, in fact.
19: You both won the prize as piano solo. You were both first as piano solo, and then it was shared between you. It's not the case that you were sitting at the same piano stool, maybe two piano stools, and playing four-hand repertoire all the time. In fact,
18: we started like that. It was a disaster.
17: It was a total disaster.
18: Yeah, because it's very hard. It's very tricky to play four hands. Because sometimes you have to be careful because one note cannot repeat because we don't have the same space of the pedal. It's really difficult.
17: So the first piece was La Berceuse de Forêt and it was so difficult. We kept arguing. Oh, you take all my space. I want to pedal. No, I want to pedal and all that. So at the end, so now finally we can play this piece after 55 years of practicing.
18: For two pianos, of course.
17: We've played a lot of contemporary composer music written by women that we did. But in fact, end of 18th century, like Hélène de Montgeroux, 19th century, Fanny Mendelssohn, Marie Jarre, we never really played them. And then we went to the African American who could not be composed because of the color of their skin, Margaret Bonds and Nina Simone. They were totally blocked, and Margaret was an amazing woman. so courageous, because she was humiliated when she was at the university in Chicago. The people really totally dismissed her. At the end, she managed to play as a soloist with the Chicago Orchestra. So we choose the woman also for their story.
18: So, yeah.
17: I mean, it would not be possible to do all the things we've done 55 years ago and to do all the things we are doing now. We added a lot of composers that we were not playing at this time. People like Bryce Dessner, Philip Glass, Nico Muhly. Of course, they were not even born, so we should not play them. But that was the purpose of 55. It was try to put together the little piece and bit we prefer.
19: You call them your points of light, the composers you work with.
17: Yes, and they all became friends, really.
19: You hear this on the third volume of 55, especially the composers who you've worked with, that they write things specifically for,
17: yes,
19: Marielle and Katia Labelle.
17: This is true, because in the case of Nico, he even put quotation of Rameau, in his concerto. Okay. And I said, oh, that's so nice, Nico, that you put those quotations. He said, of course, you are French, and I'm writing for two French pianists.
7: The Labelle sisters. My guests on today's Arts Hour are the comedian Cunnan Gill, and our cultural critic is Bidisha. Bidisha, I think you're a fan of their work. Tell me more.
14: I've been aware of them for decades now through a very starry recommendation. Madonna mentioned them in an interview about 20 years ago, and so I found them out, and I just saw these two really elegant, expressive, erudite women performing live, and they were so full of character, but they're also so dedicated to promoting and interpreting the composers whose work they play. I was just impressed by them immediately. It's very, very hard to attract mainstream notice if you're in the contemporary classical field. It's seen as being niche, even though, of course, it has so many devotees. So for the Labelle sisters to really carry that forward into the mainstream, helped a little bit by Madonna, is an amazing achievement of theirs.
7: Cunnan, could you imagine working with a sibling for more than half a century? Would it be harmonious?
15: My sister and I are competent and incompetent at the exactly same things.
7: Oh.
15: So I think it would be like we wouldn't complement each other. We would just stack up on one side. So both of us are creatively inclined, but like financially incompetent, don't understand business. And yeah, I think we could figure it out. My sister is the golden child. She did everything right. Yeah. That's why I got to do stand-up comedy. It's because she topped university.
7: Bidisha, could you imagine working with a sibling?
14: I could, because my sibling idea is a complete fantasy. It would be so good to have a partner in crime.
7: Yeah.
14: And I really have this image of a sister who's like a mini-me in my head. And all I want to do is really wholesome stuff, like go on a walking holiday together, like a long walking holiday or a watercoloring trip to rural Japan, and then have a meal. And then
7: I really thought this through.
14: And at the end of the day, you have twin beds in the same room. You say, oh, I'm really tired, and you both go to sleep, and then repeat a long walk the next day.
7: I just travelled with you there. That's so beautiful. Who else springs to mind when you think of other creative sibling partnerships? Cunnan, anyone for you?
15: The Wachowskis,
7: yes,
15: who made The Matrix.
7: Mm-hmm. Any Indians?
15: There was the Ramsey brothers.
7: Oh, the Ramsey brothers made horror films.
15: Yeah, and there were a bunch of brothers, though. I don't know how many there were, but if you watch the credits of one of their films, it's just like how many
7: Ramsey,
15: brothers
7: Ramsey,
15: are
7: Ramsey,
15: there?
7: Ramsey, Ramsey, Ramsey.
15: Yeah. They used to make horror films in like the 70s and 80s, and they were all awful, but it speaks to a time where, you know, it was enjoyably awful.
7: Yes, and I did a campaign for a very famous ice cream in India. I was a model with a guy called Ravi Kote, and we did it as a tribute to a Ramsey Brothers horror film. It was in that style with the same music and the same bad lighting. And
15: really? Do you remember a line?
7: No, I didn't have to do a line. I just had to go like that. Yeah.
15: Still got it.
7: Still got it?
15: Yeah.
7: Bidisha, famous double acts in terms of siblings.
14: There are lots in cinema. So the Coen brothers is an obvious one. There is a fantastic pair of Belgian animators and puppet masters called the Kay brothers, Quay. But the ones I want to really promote are a band called Wager Project.
7: Oh.
14: half British, half Chinese siblings, Olivia Hardy and William Gao. And they have got their next album, Nocturne, out at the end of this month, and they're touring all over the world.
7: Thank you both so much. You're with The Arts Hour. I'm Nikki Bedi. The poet and musician Anthony Joseph has lived in the UK for almost four decades, since his early 20s, and his Trinidadian upbringing still influences much of what he writes. His collection, Sonnets for Albert, won the T.S. Eliot Prize for Poetry in 2023. The poems focused on his difficult relationship with his late father. His latest work is risky and eclectic in both themes and poetic forms. Called Haunting the Black Air, it references his diverse cultural upbringing, whether that's listening to the great American jazz musicians of Harlem or his grandmother's folk tales. The connecting thread seems to be an ambivalence towards the past and nostalgia, something he spoke to the BBC's Samira Ahmed about.
20: Well, I think nostalgia is part of the thing that gives us our identity, you know. Nostalgia is a kind of grief, I think, a feeling of loss. And coming from the Caribbean, being a Caribbean person from the UK, you know, I left there when I was already in my 20s. So I'd grown up there. So a lot of my life was just spent looking back at that time and feeling an immense sense of loss, but also excitement for the future. But this idea of grief and nostalgia kind of permeates whatever I do now. Because I think, you know, as Kemal Braithwaite said, you know, you don't become a Caribbean person until you leave the Caribbean.
7: Ah.
20: You know? So, yeah, so now I've become more Caribbean. And that means trying to hold on to every little kernel of memory, you know.
21: The collection is called Haunting the Black Air, but the element that really feels like it's flowing through this book is water. The words are saturated with rivers and waves, often as nature is flowing over what is man-made. And there's a poem, Empires, in which you paint this very disturbing image of the drains from the grand houses are full of human remains and, you know, people unblocking them so that the water can flow again.
20: Mm.
21: Tell me about that poem.
20: Yeah, again, you know, a lot of these poems are drawn from experience. This is a poem in which I go back to Trinidad a few years ago, and I'm standing with my cousins. And literally as that happens, they're clearing this drain, and the drain is coming, the water is coming all from up in the hills. And it's just an imagination and a interpretation of that water of history and of time coming through and being cleared. And when you look around the valley, the valley is beautiful. They've beautified the space, which, you know, a couple hundred years back was a site of trauma. They've now beautified it and built beautiful homes, and they're clearing the drain for water to flow and color to come back into the earth.
21: We've talked about your work being infused with music references. And here in this collection, we have Fela Kuti, we have Charlie Mingus. There's a DJ from Trinidad you remember who only had one deck. And I wonder if these musical references come almost more organically than the poetic references.
20: They all come together. You know, for me, I came to write poetry through music, through trying to write music, trying to write song lyrics. And music is the thing. Music is, I mean, poetry is music. Poetry is a kind of spoken music, you know. And all art aspires to the condition of music. Or everything, all art wants to be that immediate and that beautiful.
21: Yeah.
20: So music has always been really important for me.
21: Because as well as being rich in music, there are photographs, there are references to films in the book. There are even verses written in spiraling shapes. So yeah. Poetry is much more surreal to you. You've described yourself as a surrealist, haven't you?
20: Yeah, I think so. Because, you know, coming from the Caribbean, I mean, surrealism is one of the sort of defining traits of Caribbean literature and Caribbean art, even though it's a European idea. Carnival, you know, which I grew up with in Trinidad, is a very surreal thing, you know. And that has been part of my aesthetic since I was a child, this idea of magic and magical realism, surrealism, you know, playing with meaning and image.
7: Anthony Joseph and his latest collection is called Haunting the Black Air. Vidisha, why do you think nostalgia is such a huge aspect of our cultural psyche?
14: We are suffering massively under this screen-led, content-led era in which everything is dissolved into the internet. It's extraordinary because we're all addicted to our screens, and yet no one's enjoying themselves at all. There is a real deep-seated desire, even amongst the very young, who are 15 to 20, to go back to the 90s or even the 80s or even just that fantasy period of Bridgerton or Jane Austen or Empire or Regency, where nobody was looking at a screen, nobody was texting. Love, sex and romance, but also politics and business all happened face to face or via letter. It was slower and things happened in their own time. I think we all feel that we are living through an era where very random, violent, awful, vulgar things are happening, but they're also happening too quickly to process.
17: Yeah.
14: So even things like friendships are being polluted by texting too much, of being too much in touch. And in the olden days, it is definitely true, because I'm Gen X, I grew up in the 90s, that everything proceeded at its own pace in a normal way. And I miss that too.
17: Cullen, what are your thoughts on that?
15: I think it, because your life is spent so much in consumption, actually your life is not very substantial. Not a lot happens in your life. You're going through the motions, and even though it feels like you're occupied the whole day, you haven't taken part as a person in a lot of things. You've not been involved in life. And so I think maybe you're hearkening to a time where you were more active and participating in a substantial act of being human.
17: Thank you both so much. That's it for part one of the show, but don't go away. Still to come, Marvel star Letitia Wright on going back to her theatrical roots, and I'll be talking more to Cullen Gill about his new comedy show, The Arts Hour's, back after this.

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1: Contentious election cycle, polarized electorate, slurs bandied about. Then one candidate takes a highly controversial stand while running for president of her high school. On the next Snap Judgment, vote for El Hadi. Snap Judgment, storytelling with the beat. Do not miss it.
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3: Still to come on The Arts Hour with me, Nikki Badey. Marvel movie star Letitia Wright returns to the London stage.
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3: And I'll be speaking to the Indian star comedian Kannan Gill about his new show, Not This Again. 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
5: BBC News with Tom Sanders. Donald Trump's top envoys are expected to arrive in Kyiv for their first visit to Ukraine since Russia's full-scale invasion. Steve Witkoff and Jared Kushner met President Putin in Moscow on Saturday for talks on ending the war. The Kremlin described the discussions as frank and constructive. German voters are heading to the polls in an election in Saxony-Anhalt, which could see the far-right AfD party win power at a state level for the first time. The AfD sees the vote as a potential stepping stone to nationwide success. Indonesia has suspended flights at Jakarta's international airport because a volcanic eruption has hurled ash into the sky. Five smaller regional airports have also been closed. Iran's Revolutionary Guards say their navy has attacked a US sea drone in the Strait of Hormuz. Hours earlier, Iran's military threatened to carry out more severe retaliatory attacks against American interests if US forces continued to strike Iranian ships. Israel's military says it struck targets in southern Lebanon in response to a Hezbollah drone attack. The Lebanese Health Ministry says four people have been killed. A Sudanese rights group is demanding an independent investigation into claims the army used chemical weapons in Khartoum 2 years ago. Emergency Lawyers has tracked abuses by both sides in the war between the military and the rapid support forces. The authorities in the Democratic Republic of Congo have ordered safety inspections of public venues after a fire killed 22 people at a wedding venue in Kinshasa. Officials have been given 15 days to report their findings. The Irish boxer Katie Taylor has been celebrating a decisive win in Dublin that brought her illustrious career to an end. She beat Flora Pilli to become a three-time undisputed world champion. BBC News.
3: Welcome back to The Arts Hour from the BBC World Service with me, Nikki Badey. If you've only just joined us, here's what you missed in the first half of the show. Ridley Scott talked about The Dog Stars, his new post-apocalyptic film. The French piano-playing sisters, Katia and Maria Lebec, on a half-century tinkling the ivories. And the poet Anthony Joseph reflected on his Trinidadian upbringing. Coming up, Marvel movies star Letitia Wright. And I'll be speaking to the star Indian comedian Kannan Gill, who's here with me in the studio, as is our cultural critic this week, Vidisha. First then, the actor and star, Letitia Wright. She gained global fame for her roles in the Marvel Cinematic Universe, playing Shuri in the Black Panther and Avengers movies. Born in Guyana, she grew up in the UK, establishing herself in London's theatrical scene before she broke through as a screen star. She's just returned to her stage roots in London and is starring in The Story at the National Theatre, a play which follows a group of African-American newspaper journalists who are competing to get a scoop. Along with co-star Ashley Thomas, also known as the rapper Bashy, Letitia Wright spoke to the BBC's Ramesh Ranganathan about her role.
6: I play Yvonne, I would like to say a protagonist. And Yvonne is super ambitious, highly focused on achieving for herself and bettering herself. She's intelligent and she wants to advance in journalism, sometimes by any means necessary. And we weigh up the cost of that.
7: And how did you find playing a journalist? Did you have to do any sort of method? Did you do any methoding?
6: A lot of research.
7: Right.
6: A lot of research, yes.
7: Because I played a doctor in a play recently.
6: Oh, nice.
7: And my mum, she didn't understand it was a play. So she said to me, what's your character? And I said, I'm playing a doctor. She goes, but you don't have any medical training. I said, no, yes. but I said, it's all in the script. She goes, well, what will you do when you see? I said, it doesn't say like assess the casualty. Like everything I'm saying is scripted.
6: Yeah.
7: So do you have to like get into the kind of zone of how, I guess it's the way, it's kind of the way you carry yourself, right? And the way you approach things, and it needs a little bit of insight.
6: Yeah, absolutely. I love acting, and bless your mom as well. I understand it too. But I love what we get to do, because you kind of get to have your cake and eat it. Like you can be different people and get to zone into that world and research. And it was really, really intriguing for me to see the minds of how a journalist works. And, and it actually gives me perspective now that I'm stepping into, like, you know, meet interviews and stuff. Like it's given me a different type of perspective.
7: Do you guys have to do movement sessions? This is the thing that when I've done one play, and I keep going back to it as my only point of experience. Right? But one of the things that really surprised me about it was the movement sessions. Mm-hmm. And you know, it started off for me where they just play some music and you've got to like get into it and let your body get lit. Now that's, you know, I've done that before. I did that once in 2008, so that was all right.
8: Yeah.
7: By the end of it, I had to pretend I was a dog and chase Sheridan Smith around the rehearsal space. That's where the movement session got to. Have you had to do any movement sessions like that? And how did you find it?
8: We weren't a dog. But we did have to follow people around. Yeah, man, you got to get stuck in. You can't be having like, you know, just like inhibitions and trying to be too cool.
7: Sure.
8: It's theatre and you got to get stuck in and embrace it fully.
6: It really humbles you. but in our case, our movement director, Lucy, she's awesome. And the whole point of it is just to like make sure that your body has the fluidity and you're accessing your body and your voice and your mind. You're a vessel on that stage. And we see, you know, and everybody sees you, like you can't hide. You know, I'm not hiding behind a beautiful lens with the beautiful lighting. And I love film and I love TV. But theatre, there's a rawness to it. There's a vulnerability. But it's also so like, I keep going back to it because it is the mecca. It is the mecca of acting, and it really tests you. So yeah, you have to get stuck in and give yourself to it. And when you do, you find that you are manifesting into your character.
7: Yeah. And is that part of the reason you wanted to do it? That sort of additional, not additional, but that different type of acting challenge?
6: It's the source of where my acting kind of my career started, you know, and it's very important to tap back into theatre, especially when the writing is really good. Again, it tests you. I feel like there's a different type of respect that comes with it because we understand the cost in our body, the cost in our voices, the cost in our, you know, just concentration. You know, you have to be super focused for that amount of time of delivering that story and doing it with truth. So, yeah, I love it. I love it. I go back to it often, as long as there's great writing. But I also love TV and film. Let me just make that clear.
7: Yeah, like, listen, I don't want you to burn any bridges here on the radio.
6: Me love all of it.
7: Is there anything you could tell us about Avengers Doomsday and how big of a role you'll play? Now, this is a tricky one because, you know.
6: What I love about Avengers is like it really is an ensemble and you get your moments. We just dropped a trailer this morning. So if you haven't seen that yet, bro, click on Instagram. Cheeky plug, Letitia Wright. And cheeky plug. And that new trailer is there. And we all have an equal part in trying to take Doom down. And we will... we will do that as best as possible. But man, you gotta come see it December 18th.
7: I reckon a couple of people will go and watch it. But I do want to say to you, I haven't said this to you, I'm such a Marvel fan. You are so fantastic in those films.
6: Thank you.
7: And like those films are, and I think a lot of people will relate to this, is, you know, the whole Marvel kind of storyline has formed a part of, you know, been watching this for years and years and years. Mm-hmm. And to see the range of characters come through, it's been an amazing thing. And also as a father, it's lovely to sit in the cinema with my boys and watch them watch that.
6: Yeah,
7: it's an amazing thing. So thank you. I couldn't let you go without saying that
6: to
7: you.
6: I appreciate you.
3: Letitia writes, Vidisha, once you've been a theatre actor, nothing quite gives you that same sense of satisfaction, accomplishment, the bars of the live experience. What is at stake, though, for a huge screen star to tread the boards again?
9: It's a massive challenge and a massive high. Screen acting and stage acting are almost opposites of each other. Screen acting is small and precise. One blink looks gigantic on a screen, so it's a completely artificial performance. And yet at the same time, you're replicating all of that emotion. And then you're doing it 30 times. You're in a romantic scene that seems to last 4 minutes, and you've actually done 30 takes, and there was a lunch break in between. Theatre is the opposite. It's happening live. It's happening in the round. Every time you turn your back, the audience is looking at your behind. They can see everything that you're doing, and you're transmitting these emotions and plot lines to the very back row. So row Z has to be able to understand what you're conveying just as much as row A.
3: Yes.
9: It's very difficult, but it's also just so great if it's working out for you. You can feel the audience reacting every little thing. And if you are uncertain of your performance, you will hear the audience sort of rustling, and you can almost hear them thinking, she doesn't know what she's doing. They don't. It's not quite coming together. You can sense all of it. So you're in a psychic pact with the people in front of you. And that is why, if from an audience member's point of view, if you're in the middle of a very boring play, it seems like it's longer than an hour and a half.
3: Definitely. Conan, what are the similarities between being a stand-up comedian and that stage experience and being a stage actor, do you think?
10: Oh, just that you're in control of what's happening entirely. Like, if you're in a play, or even if you're doing sketch comedy,
3: yes,
10: you are trapped in that performance. So no matter what's happening, you cannot break out and address it even for a second.
3: Yeah.
10: And so you're actually at the mercy of the audience, being a good and civil audience. And it's not just that the audience cannot be good and civil sometimes, but sometimes there's like an event that happens. Maybe somebody falls loudly. Maybe somebody drops a glass or something that everyone in the audience heard. It's part of the performance now. But because you're on stage and you're doing a scene, you just carry on with the scene louder and, like, you know, more insistently. But as a person in that experience, you are actively negating a part of a shared experience. Mm-hmm. When you're doing stand-up, you can just be like, what was that? Yes. And move on. Okay, so to take the audience through a continued experience together without having to ignore any part. You know, you hear a lot about people who went to watch a movie or watch a play, and they were like, these annoying people behind us, they kept talking, I hate that. And if you were doing the theater, you couldn't do anything about it. But as a person who has the ability to break the fourth wall doing stand-up, you can just be like, why don't you guys be quiet?
9: If you're in the middle of a performance and it's going badly, in the sense that they're just, it's not taking off.
10: What are you trying to say?
9: I'm not saying it. I really want to know.
10: Yeah.
9: Can you sense it from the audience?
10: Of course.
9: They're not being negative, it's just that it's somehow not landing. Can you feel it?
10: Very much, because you have a sense of how the show is supposed to work. And the beautiful thing about live performance is both the audience and the performer want it to be good.
3: Yes.
10: You want it desperately to be good. And you get the sense where you're not connecting with the audience for whatever reason, and you try to remedy that and do something about it. But then again, if you were doing a play, you have limited tools at your disposal for addressing the condition of the room.
3: Thank you both. You're listening to The Arts Hour from the BBC World Service. Let's turn the spotlight on to you now, Conan Gill. A bit of background first. So Conan is one of India's best-known stand-up comedians, and his sharply observed, often rapidly delivered comedy has made him a huge live and digital star, both in India and internationally. He first built a following with his series of brilliantly irreverent pretentious movie reviews. That was the name of the series, not my description. Before going on to become a comedian, actor, writer, and one of the defining voices of contemporary Indian stand-up. And his comedy has a knack of taking the apparently mundane and finding the absurd lurking beneath it. He's back with a brand new show called Not This Again. Kanan, not what again?
10: It's a bunch of things in the show.
3: Yeah.
10: Primarily, the base theme I'm trying to address is having to arrive at the same wisdom again and again in the course of your life. The feeling that you figured everything out, and then a year later when things are going badly, you realize you figured the same thing out. And I find this, like, because I journal a lot, and I'll find a big breakthrough I had 10 years ago. And I'm like, I'm just having that same breakthrough again. I say in the show that I've not become wise. I've become a curator of wisdom. That I have wisdom for every situation, but it doesn't stick to me for some reason. Yeah.
3: You take on, for example, the modern obsession with wellness, including cupping. Why do you find cupping amusing? Why are you laughing?
10: There's so many plosives in the way you said cupping.
3: Cupping.
10: It felt cupping. I felt attacked.
3: So cupping, for people who don't know, is a method of supposedly removing toxins or something by putting a hot glass or round thing onto your skin and leaving it there for a second. Then you take it off and the vacuum kind of and suction leaves this big mark.
10: Allegedly, it mobilizes stagnant blood, but there is no stagnant blood, I can say. If you had stagnant blood, you probably wouldn't be alive. I'm not a medical professional, but this is my feeling. Although I won't speak to its effectiveness because I have a cupping set at home. I do it for myself.
3: You do it?
10: Yeah.
3: Why do you do it then?
10: This is another part of the show, but I very impulsively purchased things. And for the first time I had got cupping done, I was like, this is great. I'm going to do it for myself at home. And I got a full set. And yeah, so you can imagine me alone at home. So traditionally, it used to be with little candles or something that created a vacuum.
3: Yes.
10: Now you just get a vacuum pump. So you can just put on your favorite show and get thoroughly cupped.
3: Cup yourself. So moving a little further with the obsession that so many people have with optimizing their lives and wellness, you also talk about the walking desk. What are your feelings about the walking desk?
10: That it feels like your life is going somewhere. And also, it's just one of your ideas is that you are working, but underneath that, you want to be walking. You want to put yourself through two different kinds of misery because this is presented as aspirational, which is insane. But it also, I mean, it ties up into the idea of the larger point I'm making, the way I'm telling this story is through an embrace of giving up as a positive thing. So all of the things that you can't do become someone who revels in failure. And so that's the idea. It's an antidote to optimization.
3: I love it.
10: Failure.
3: The show has quite Indian parts in it too. So for example, you're learning Punjabi.
10: Yes.
3: Do you adapt for audiences who wouldn't understand certain phrases when you're in the UK? Would you take out a Punjabi phrase or is it enough that they would get the idea?
10: I'll adapt it slightly. So I'll just leave operative words in English in a Punjabi sentence.
3: Yes.
10: So if you knew Punjabi, the whole sentence is funny.
3: Yes.
10: But there's also this special feeling of catching words you know in a foreign language, which is so fulfilling. You're watching some Korean drama and they say something, something, something,
3: Anya
10: something.
3: Haseo.
10: Yeah, yeah. And you're like, oh my goodness, I know what they're talking about.
3: What is it about trying to learn a language, by the way, that in your case, you're supposed to be culturally connected to because you are
10: Punjabi.
3: Yes. What is it that makes it so much more complicated and humiliating then?
10: I say specifically humiliating because I feel very dumb for being Punjabi and not knowing Punjabi. And for writing books in English,
3: right.
10: And I find this huge cultural embarrassing disconnect.
3: And you probably learned to speak Hindi and had to do it at school, did you?

0: priorities. So I was like, I will remedy this. But the process of trying to remedy it was filled with so many small humiliations. Like, I do Punjabi class with a wonderful Punjabi man whose name I will not say here. But we do online class and he assumed I live in London because he couldn't believe some guy in Mumbai is doing class with him.
1: Videesha, your family would speak beautiful Bengali, I assume.
2: Yeah.
1: What about your connection to that then?
2: So it's really interesting what you say about learning languages, because I, even though you might feel really stupid in the moment, I do think if you know even two, that part of your brain is primed for it. And the biggest hedge against learning a language is saying to yourself and to other people, oh, I'm bad at languages. That's a promise to the rest of the world. I speak French, Spanish, Italian. I understand Bengali 100% fluently. Don't need to translate it in my head, including very high level, legalistic, and then very street level. But I speak it really badly. Even
0: it's the
2: though,
0: same. I understand completely.
2: Every single word, including really nuanced jokes. Mm-hmm. I think it's just embarrassment that makes us bad at speaking it. I have a very English accent in Bengali. And of course, the diaspora speaks so many languages that everyone else just switches to English. But the great thing is, if you know even one Indian language, you can hear all the others and understand about 8% of it, the operative words that you were talking about.
1: One of my very favorite observations from this new show, Indian Observations, is the idea that in India, you will have a self-use machine, but India will somehow produce a guy whose entire job it is to operate it for you. For people listening who've never been to India, give us an example of this.
0: Oh, I state this as a very positive thing in the show, by the way. I think this is how it should be. When you, for example, have to press a button to get a slip from a parking lot, a lot of times there's an attendant there who'll just press that button for you.
1: Yes.
0: It's the perfect distance from your car window. I present this as an alternative to this Western maximization that removes people from the workforce. Doing self-check-in and self-checkout everywhere you go is not a positive thing. That was someone's job to do that. And now by making you do it yourself, they present this as convenient. The larger point is about AI and how you should be suspicious of any endeavor that removes people and pitches it as convenience.
1: Yes.
0: Yeah.
1: And you turned something like a driving lesson into comedy as well. What is it about being taught to do what a lot of the world would see as quite ordinary things?
0: Yes. It's just another, like, another incompetence in my life, not knowing how to drive.
1: So why are you putting yourself through this?
0: I am a professional comedian. I need experiences.
1: I got it.
0: No, but on a larger note, I tried to do all the things that I don't know how to do. So a couple of years ago, a friend and I were like, we don't know how to knit or stitch. And these are life skills. So we competed in the world championships of heavy metal knitting and came second in the world.
1: That is incredible. Congratulations.
0: And I still don't know how to knit. So, but we managed that without.
1: Wow.
0: Driving, I thought, would be an important life skill. But I was very fortunate to meet a rather colorful man who did a few lessons with me. It was almost like a philosophical thing he told me. He's like, driving is really very little about what you're doing. It's about anticipating what everybody else is going to do. So in a way, he's explaining anxiety as your way to drive.
1: Okay, thank you so much, Kannan, for now. And Kannan Gill is touring Not This Again across the UK and Europe this month, followed by the United States and Canada in October. See him live if you possibly can. Otherwise, you can catch some of his shows that are available on the usual streamers. Finally, on today's Arts Hour, Grammy Award-winning soprano Angel Blue is one of the foremost American opera singers working today. She recently performed at the BBC Proms in London's Royal Albert Hall, accompanied by Chineke, Europe's first majority black orchestra. The United States, maybe unfairly, is not famed for its operatic culture. So when Angel Blue talked to the BBC's Anita Rani before her performance, she reflected on where her passion for her music came from.
3: My parents love opera, and I should say loved for my dad. My father passed away almost 20 years ago. This year it will be 20 years, and he was always just listening to, he listened to everything, of course. You know, I grew up listening to bluegrass, to country, to folk music, to everything. And but opera was his passion, really, and gospel. But my parents took me to, in Cleveland, Ohio, they took me to see the opera Turandot by Puccini. I was four. I don't know why they thought I was going to be still. I don't know why they thought I should be there. But I'm one of five kids, but I was the one that they took.

0: And I remember watching the concert, and I saw this woman in this giant gown, this blue gown. I can see it in my head. And she was in this just radiant light. And my mom said I was transfixed on this woman. And so I looked at my dad and I said, "Dad, I want to be like the woman and the lady in the light." And my dad had this beautiful big smile, just from this gorgeous grin from ear to ear. And he looked down at me and he said, "Angel, you can of course be like the lady in the light." And, you know, I never had an idea in my head that that wasn't going to be me. I think somewhere in my heart, in my spirit, somewhere, I just knew that that was sort of like my destiny. And, or at least I was going to try to make it that. And at 4 years old, I remember having these goosebumps all up and down my arm, and just not being able to take my eyes away from the stage. And I'm so honored because I get to do that today. That's
1: you
0: my
1: are
0: job.
1: You're the lady in the light. What a beautiful story.
0: Thank you.
1: It's so interesting, isn't it, that they chose to take you.
0: Yes.
1: That you saw it happen. You wanted that. It's a good job you can sing.
0: Yeah, that's true.
1: Yeah. So let's talk about the singing, but also the performance aspect of it, because you've performed such a wide range of roles. How does, when you're on stage performing in opera, affect the singing? Give us a sense of what's happening when you're on stage.
0: I feel that, well, first of all, I have to say, just full disclosure, I'm always nervous. Mm. There's always an ounce of nerves. I've heard some performers say that they don't have any nerves, but I do. And I think it's just because I want to do well for me, and I hope that the audience enjoys it, because I know that everyone doesn't enjoy the performances. Even opera buffs don't always enjoy it. So I think the first thing that I feel always almost is nerves. But then after that, I find myself going into this, what I call the zone, which is just really becoming the character. If it's not a fully staged opera, or if it's a recital or a concert, I find myself just really becoming really one with the music, one with the text, and then hopefully all of that honesty comes out of me and the audience feels that.
1: Can we talk about nerves, actually? Because
0: yes.
1: It's so interesting to hear you say that. Do you have a technique? How do you overcome those nerves? And this might be something that people listening will be able to use in their own lives, maybe.
0: Yes. Well, my husband introduced me to something called a power pose.
1: Ooh.
0: So for 2 minutes, and I do this right before I go on stage, I'll put my hands on my waist, and I'm quiet for 2 minutes. And I just look straight ahead, and I'm breathing the entire time. Sometimes I'll say a Bible verse. Sometimes I'll pray. Sometimes I'll think of whatever it is that's going to kind of pull me out of myself. Because ultimately, the performance, this might sound strange, it's not about me. Mm. It's not. I'm a vessel. It's something much bigger than me. But I do get to be used to be a part of the performance to uplift my spirit and hopefully uplift others.
2: Opera singer Angel Blue. I don't know whether she deployed that power pose before her performance at this year's BBC Proms. Here's a taste of her live at the Royal Albert Hall, singing Knoxville Summer of 1915 by the American composer Samuel Barber.

Angel Blue, accompanied by the Chinique Orchestra, conducted by Jonathan Hayward. And that's it for this week's Arts Hour. Thank you for your ears, and thank you to both my guests, Kunnan Gill and Vidisha. 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So, for now, from me, Nikki Bedi, studio managers Duncan Hannant and Donald McDonald, producers Nikki Paxman and Kieran Birmingham, see you next week. Same time, same place.

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1: Teachers still have that emotional tie to it, and they want to share that. 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
0: The challenges of 9/11 as a subject in the classroom. 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
3: Hello, I'm Celia Hatton. It's 10 hours GMT. Welcome to the newsroom. Coming up on the BBC World Service, a new push to try to end the war on Ukraine. After a visit to Moscow, Donald Trump's envoys are expected to make their first visit to Kyiv.
4: The fact that they're coming here is of course, good. That's a progress. We just wish we could have seen this progress much, much earlier.
3: We'll go live to speak with our diplomatic correspondent in Ukraine. Plus, a volcanic ash cloud is causing travel chaos in Indonesia. More than 200 flights have been canceled and airports are closed. One of Germany's smallest states is holding an election that could have a major impact on the country's politics. Our correspondent will tell us why this vote is being watched so closely and what might happen next. And bagpiping isn't only found in Scotland. We'll bring you the music made by the Pipers of Oman. That's all coming up. Stay with us.
5: BBC News with Govinda Gill. Donald Trump's top envoys are expected to arrive in Kyiv today for the first time to visit Ukraine since Russia's full-scale invasion. Steve Witkoff and Jared Kushner met President Putin in Moscow on Saturday for talks on ending the war. The Kremlin described the 3 hours of discussions as frank and constructive. James Landau is in Kyiv.
6: This is the first time we know that they've both been here. And I think that the Ukrainian side, for all the low expectations around this meeting, will at the very least welcome the chance to set out their stall and give their assessment of the conflict and where it's heading on the ground here in Kyiv, just so that both Mr. Trump's envoys can just appreciate, you know, life from this side of the fence. Because at the moment, all the perspective they've been getting is Russia's side of the story.
5: German voters are heading to the polls in an election in Saxony-Anhalt, which could see the far-right AfD party win power at a state level for the first time. The AfD, or Alternative for Germany, has hardline immigration policies, is socially conservative and pro-Russia. It sees a Saxony-Anhalt election as a potential stepping stone to nationwide success. The Indonesian authorities have suspended flights at the main international airport in Jakarta because of a volcanic eruption has hurled ash into the sky. Five smaller regional airports have been closed. Hundreds of flights have been cancelled, grounding tens of thousands of passengers. Lisa Tembunen is in Jakarta.
7: This is because of volcanic activities from Mount Anak Krakatau, which is actually located in the Sunda Strait, just between Java and Sumatra. So it's off the coast, but its activities are bringing volcanic ash to the surrounding areas, including further into the Java Island to here in Jakarta. The health minister has warned residents in affected areas to stay indoors and when conducting activities outdoors to wear a mask in order to prevent volcanic ash from entering the respiratory system.
5: Israel's military has attacked targets in southern Lebanon. The Lebanese health ministry says four people have been killed and others wounded. Peter Hyatt reports.
8: Israel said the strikes were a response to Hezbollah firing drones at its forces in an area of Lebanon it's occupying, having declared it a security zone. It had previously ordered people to leave a building it said Hezbollah used, though other targets were also hit. Lebanon was drawn into the Middle East war in March when Hezbollah attacked Israel on behalf of its sponsor Iran. The Lebanese government says more than 4,000 of its citizens have been killed by Israel since then. A nominal ceasefire has been in force since June, but it has only reduced, not eliminated, the violence.
5: World News from the BBC. 22 people have been killed in Cape Verde when a bus carrying school children on an excursion veered off a road and plunged about 30 metres down a steep embankment. Officials say 18 survivors are in hospital. The pupils' ages range from 6 to 11. A Sudanese rights group is demanding an independent investigation into claims the army used chemical weapons in Khartoum 2 years ago. Emergency lawyers has tracked abuses by both sides in the war between the military and the rapid support forces. The United States imposed sanctions on Sudan's military government earlier this year, saying it had confirmed the allegations, though it gave no details. The Sudanese authorities deny using chemical weapons. Three people have been killed in a suspected stabbing and arson attack at a cake shop in Japan. Local media say the owner of the store in Gifu Prefecture had been hosting a small gathering at the time. Police believe the culprit was one of the people attending the event who reportedly poured petrol on the building. The Irish boxer Katie Taylor has been celebrating a decisive win in Dublin that brought her illustrious career to an end. She beat Flora Pilli of France to become a three-time undisputed world champion. More than 80,000 people watched the fight at Croke Park on Saturday during a night steeped in Irish national pride. Taylor, who's 40, is a pioneer of women's professional boxing and regarded as one of Ireland's greatest sporting figures. She thanked her fans after the bout.
9: She travelled around the world to watch me to Cardiff and Manchester and Leeds, Boston, Brooklyn, Manhattan. Now you're here with me in this amazing stadium. I don't know of any other country that will sell 80,000 tickets for a female athlete. I'm convinced that Ireland is the only country.
5: BBC News.
10: Hello, I'm Celia Hatton. You're listening to The Newsroom on the BBC World Service. Let's begin with a new push to bring an end to Russia's war on Ukraine. Since Donald Trump started his second term, his envoys, Steve Witkoff and Jared Kushner, have been tasked with trying to end the war that started when Moscow invaded Ukraine in February 2022. But in that time, they've not been to Ukraine, though that's about to change today, as the two men are expected in Kyiv for talks with President Zelensky. Mr. Witkoff and Mr. Kushner have been regular visitors to Moscow, though, and on Saturday, they were there again for talks with President Putin. At the start of the meeting, the Russian leader said the situation was not easy.
11: Before we begin, I'd like you to please convey my best wishes and the words of sincere gratitude to President of the United States. I know that he might be entering a difficult streak, but anyway, he will not stop trying to resolve the Russian-Ukrainian conflict. We will discuss all the aspects thereof today, and we are ready to provide our vision of how things stand.
10: Well, the meeting in Kyiv today will give the Ukrainian government a chance to share its assessment of the war. And it's being seen as a positive step. Inna Sovsun is a Ukrainian MP with the opposition Olos party.
4: Well, it is probably a positive sign. We are, however, rather skeptical about the potential outcome of the talks altogether, because we are not seeing that the Russians' position have changed in any significant way. We're not seeing any additional pressure put into Russia so that they will be more willing to discuss potential deal. But anyways, the fact that they're coming here is of course good. That's a progress. We just wish we could have seen this progress much, much earlier.
10: Well, let's go to Kyiv and join our diplomatic correspondent, James Landale. James, as I mentioned, Mr. Witkoff and Mr. Kushner haven't been to Kyiv before, we believe. So why are they making the journey now?
12: It's a good question, and we don't know the full answer for it. It may be that Donald Trump has asked them to make yet another effort to see if he can get a single piece of news in the foreign policy space ahead of the midterm elections. It may be that they think, you know, this is a moment before the winter comes to see if there's a possibility of trying to unlock this conflict. I have to say, the mood music here in Kyiv is fairly low-key. Diplomats are not expecting a massive breakthrough. The general consensus is that there's going to be a tough winter of fighting ahead, and only then, come next spring, they think it might be possible that there's a potential potential window for some kind of change in the status quo if both sides think that it, talking might be better than fighting. But at the moment, most people seem to think that the conflict will continue. But every so often, you know, the Americans feel the need to talk. And I think they've realized that they have to talk to both sides. They can't just keep going to Moscow.
10: James, we've been hearing a lot about the drone warfare that's been going on between both sides, exchanged by both sides. Who has the upper hand, though, at the moment, Ukraine or Russia?
12: Well, it depends of your perspective. There is a different form of conflict. The Ukrainians are concentrating on deep fire, in other words, hitting Russia deep within its territory, economic targets, energy infrastructure near Moscow, near St. Petersburg, essentially trying to bring the war closer to ordinary people in St. Petersburg and Moscow who are fairly insulated from the conflict. They want that economic pressure to become political pressure on the Kremlin. That's their strategy. The Russians in the last couple of weeks or so have changed their tactics. Before, the attacks tended to be overnight. They tended to be a mixture of a combination of ballistic missiles and drones. Now what they are doing, the Russians, is targeting the capital here, Kyiv, 24/7, round the clock, with slightly fewer attacks, as in, you know, not quite so many drones, but far more regular. So the disruption is greater because it means that has a huge impact on business, on schools, on transport here in Kyiv. It turns this, it gridlocks the city. And they're also using their newer and their faster jet-powered drones, which the Ukrainians are really struggling to defend against at the moment. So at the moment, both sides have vulnerabilities and both sides are trying to make the most of that militarily and economically.
10: James, thank you. That was James Landale speaking to us from Kyiv. It's an important story and you can look for updates on the BBC News website. Let's focus now on Germany and an election that's happening there now. Saxony-Anhalt is one of Germany's smallest states with a population of just over 2 million people. But today, it could become a political weather vane for the whole of Germany as voters there choose the state's next regional assembly. The far-right AfD party is well on course of winning that election, but it's unclear whether it will be able to govern unless it wins an outright majority. All the other parties have declared an ongoing strategy to form coalitions, something they call a firewall, to try to keep the AfD from office. Hans Pfeiffer is a correspondent for Deutsche Welle. He told the BBC that while the immediate impact of the result would be small, it could set a precedent.
13: It's a small state in Germany, so the influence, in fact, will be not that high. But the voice of the AfD will be a louder voice, and they will have the power of a governing party then, which makes them much more influential. So when they talk about mass deportations of undocumented migrants, about stricter asylum measures, even they cannot, well, make a major change in all these politics because this is decided on the federal level, it will set a completely different tone in German politics.
10: Well, let's go now live to speak with our correspondent Jessica Parker, who's in the state capital of Saxony-Anhalt. Jessica, what makes the AfD so strong there, even on a federal level, that they're leading opinion polls right now?
14: They are leading opinion polls nationally, but they are particularly strong in the former communist East, including in Saxony-Anhalt. And look, I think there's lots of reasons that have led to this moment where they're so strong in this state. One of the things I would point out is that the guy that leads the party here, a man called Ulrich Siegmund, who's the lead candidate and would be the state premier if they do manage to pull off a parliamentary majority, he's run a very successful campaign. I think everyone would admit that. He's 35 years old, former air freshener salesman, very smiley, very affable. People queue for hours to like get a selfie with him or an autograph from him. And he's run this quite sort of positive campaign. Critics say that he is a a wolf in sheep's clothing as people voice concerns about the AfD's radical agenda. But I think there are other reasons as well. The AfD's anti-immigration message has chimed very strongly here. Lots of people I speak to, our supporters, talk about that. It's also managed to play on a sense of what they call ostalgie, East German nostalgia. So Siegmund can often be seen riding around on an East German retro scooter whilst tapping in, or I think the party's detractors would say weaponizing, concerns about what's going on in Germany right now, whether that's immigration, whether that's its struggling economy, a sense of stagnation. And in the East as well, when I mention stagnation, it's important to understand these eastern regions, after reunification, they saw huge population decline, which continues in large areas to this day. There was a massive sense of loss as loads of people lost their jobs when the East and the West reunified. Obviously, the East was a communist, the GDR was communist, and it suddenly was absorbed into a capitalist economy overnight. And people often talk about almost a sort of generational anxiety that's there following that enormous loss after reunification. So I think there's enormous number of things in play here, but certainly the AfD have managed to run a very successful campaign in Saxony-Anhalt.
3: Jessica, you've mentioned that discontent, that the kind of nostalgia for the past, but looking forward, what would the consequences of an AfD outright victory be?
14: So it'd be a first for the AfD, the first time that they've held that kind of power. The first time the far right, or the AfD reject being called far right, they say they're conservative, libertarian, but you know, they are a right-wing populist party. The first time that they'd have held that kind of power in the post-war period. And it would be, I think for the AfD, they see it as a sort of stepping stone, a moment where they can show that they can govern and that this could create a domino effect, and they can take other states in the future and fulfill their aspirations to hold nationwide power. So that's how they see it. I think for other people who are huge critics of the party, who feel that the party's agenda is actually much more radical than actually the manifesto discusses, they feel this could be a tipping point, a bad tipping point for Germany. And then for Friedrich Merz, who's the Conservative CDU chancellor, he's already very embattled, very poor poll ratings. If the AfD do really well, it's going to, I think a lot of people think, further weaken his position nationally.
3: Jessica, thank you. Jessica Parker. Now, during the Second World War, suspicions ran high within countries that had been invaded by Nazi Germany, with locals keeping a watchful eye out for those who'd chosen to collaborate with the Nazis. Women across Europe who had relationships with Nazi soldiers were vilified and treated as outcasts. A new film, Woman Unknown, is set in Denmark after the war and tells the story of Marie, a young nanny and housemaid in Copenhagen who tries to keep such a past relationship secret. The film premieres tonight at the Venice Film Festival. My colleague Julian Warwicker spoke to its Danish-Egyptian director, May Altuki, about this controversial subject.
15: There was a lot of saved up anger in the immediate aftermath after Second World War in Europe, many places in Europe. And for Denmark specifically, because we chose a politic of collaboration with the Germans to avoid too many casualties, it's understandable that you would get angry at people collaborating. At the same time, that was the official politic of the country. So that makes it a messy matter to tell a story about, and therefore, for me, more exciting because there's something to debate and talk about.
16: Because people felt, correct me if I'm wrong, that those women, by doing what they did, had effectively gone against their national identity at a time when that mattered so much to people.
15: Yeah, and so they were actually called horizontal collaborators by some. In wartime and in post-war, the female body has always been regarded as part of the kind of national identity, national territory, and that's also what the film is about, basically, the female body as a battleground. And what that means in a private setting and what that means in a public setting. And I talked to a historian at some point who'd been helping me out, and we talked about the concept that men often pay with their lives during war and women pay with their bodies.
16: And sometimes these people, I mean, they were hunted down, weren't they, for what they had
15: yes.
16: done?
15: Yes, and it, quite violently they were shamed in the street, humiliated, spat on. You would cut their hair. And then given that time where migration wasn't as common as it is today, people didn't necessarily leave their hometown. So often these women would live in that town that had shamed them, and their children would suffer as well. So what we see now is the grandchildren of these women who are starting to, you know, share their stories about their parents who were born out of these relationships.
16: Which is fascinating. I mean, I was going to take the conversation to the present day, and you've gone there before I did. And I wondered what kind of emotions those grandchildren were expressing now that they knew the stories of their grandmothers.
15: I think they look at their grandmothers with a more sympathetic, gracious gaze and with more nuance, which makes sense because my mother is 80, for example, now. So she's born in 46. And so for her, these women were something she heard about, but she would definitely take a stand on the people who spent time with the Germans. I think there's an opportunity now to tell stories about that time where we can maybe be more nuanced and add, you know, a favorable complexity in order to reflect on what went down, and also to some extent talk about how can we deal with future conflicts of that sort.
3: Mael Tuki, director of the film Woman Unknown. You're listening to The Newsroom on the BBC World Service. Let's go to Nepal now and get an update on the situation there after the devastating landslides and floods which killed at least 1,300 people just under 2 weeks ago. More than 5,000 people still haven't been accounted for in Nepal. There has been some good news, though, with some people rescued from their homes or pulled alive from blocked tunnels. But the scale of the humanitarian recovery effort required is becoming increasingly clear. Sharmina Manantar is from the UN Children's Agency, UNICEF, in Nepal.
17: It's been nearly 2 weeks after the flash floods in Nepal. The floods damaged critical infrastructures like roads, bridges, schools, hospitals, water supply systems, and sanitation facilities. At the same time, affected families are seeking shelter at holding centers. One such temporary shelter I visited a week ago had around 100 to 120 people living there, many families with children. The lack of safe water, sanitation, and hygiene is significantly increasing the risk of waterborne and infectious diseases. We might think that the emergency is over once the flood waters recede, but that's exactly when the families start thinking of rebuilding and where to live. They're worried about when they can send their children back to school. They're worried because, you know, the floods have completely taken away their livelihoods. They're worried about when they can earn income. This emergency is evolving. We have been providing hygiene supplies, water purifying solutions, but the road to recovery is quite long, and the children and families in Nepal, they require continued and sustained international support so they can rebuild their lives after this disaster.
3: Sharmina Manantar from UNICEF in Kathmandu. Well, the flooding has also caused devastation on the other side of the border, inside China. In the last hour, Chinese media have given an update on the casualty figures there. They say 43 people have been killed and 519 remain missing. To Indonesia now. Flights at the main airport in the capital, Jakarta, and several other airports have been suspended after a major volcano erupted, sending ash high into the skies. Mount Anak Krakatoa is 150 kilometers away from Jakarta, and two further eruptions were recorded today. Just before we came on air, I got the latest from Lisa Tambunan, a reporter with BBC Indonesian.
18: One of the most impacted airports is the main international hub which serves Jakarta. It is the Soekarno-Hatta International Airport. And from there, over 200 flights have been affected, and more than 22,000 people have been affected because of this. So we're seeing reports of some people who were disappointed they were not warned of the cancellations until after they arrived at the airport, causing frustrations of change plans, though there are some understanding because this is due to a natural disaster.
3: Lisa, I know this isn't that unusual in Indonesia. It has a lot of active volcanoes, but is the size of this disruption unusual? And what does it mean for the country's economy when things are shut down on this scale?
18: this is probably one of the biggest disruptions in recent times, because it has also impacted, in addition to the international airport in Jakarta, five other smaller regional airports. In total, more than 300 flights have been affected. The impact of this on the economy is yet to be seen. However, it has impacted many international travelers who now must change their plans, either by looking up flights from other cities or even staying longer, which would hamper their plans and also affect their own finances. The volcano itself is located in the Sunda Strait, so it is off the coast, but it has also impacted the neighboring islands, which is Sumatra. And the airports that have been affected are those on Java Island, among others the Jakarta International Airport here, and another airport in Lampung. So we're seeing a lot of flight activities being disrupted and affected.
19: Lisa, any idea how long this could go on for? The government is trying to seed the clouds, isn't it, to create rain. Can you talk us through that?
18: Yes, this is an effort to disperse volcanic ash that's airborne. However, officials have noted that it might be difficult due to the dry season and there are limited clouds, which means there will be limited impact. Authorities are monitoring the condition and renewing and giving updates every few hours or so. However, there's no word yet on when activities will return to normal.
19: Lisa Tambunan in Jakarta. And last, which country do you think of when you hear the bagpipes? Probably not Oman on the southern flank of the Strait of Hormuz, but the Middle Eastern country has a rich tradition of bagpipe music, which it says predates any contact with Scottish pipers. A group of piping musicians in Oman can trace their origins to Zanzibar off the coast of East Africa. The American producer Ian Brennan has recorded an album of their music called Songs of Returning and Leaving and has been telling the BBC's Martin Vennard all about it.
20: Zanzibar was united with Oman in the Omani Empire from 1696 to 1856, and there was an active slave trade, oceanic slave trade, and the main port was in Oman. And the musicians continue to sing to this day in Swahili dialect, a feature music with African rhythms and bagpipes. And they are the descendants, most of them, of the people that worked the trade or people that were brought over in the trade. And they sing the songs of those who were brought forcibly by ship to Oman, many songs about longing for home, longing for East Africa.
21: And where did you go to record these songs?
20: We went to Oman last summer, meaning 2025. Most of these singers continue to work as fishermen, so we recorded on the beach. And it couldn't have been a more peaceful and idyllic environment. And Oman had invested heavily in tourism, and it makes it all the more tragic to see what's happened since with the war in the region has completely shut that down and transformed the area.
21: Lots of people will be fascinated to hear the bagpipes. Where do the bagpipes come from in this part of the world?
20: Well, the assumption is that the bagpipes were spread globally by the British military. But what's interesting about the region is that archaeological records show that arguably the bagpipe originated in the Arabian Peninsula, and this is a very defining instrument there.
21: So they would have learnt the bagpipes when their ancestors arrived in Oman.
20: Right. It's an incorporation of the two cultures that were in constant communication with each other through these voyages. The songs themselves repeatedly reference East Africa with titles like "You Shouldn't Treat the Man from Zanzibar That Way, He Is Suffering," or "The Boy Has Just Arrived from East Africa and Doesn't Know How to Speak Arabic." Almost all of them talk about the journeys, the welcomes that they've received, but also the experience of the people once they've arrived in Oman.
21: And can this music and this culture survive into the future?
20: I believe that it will survive. It's something that people take pride in because it's seen as something very special. You know, in the same way bagpipes are to Scotland, they are very valued in Oman.
19: Ian Brennan speaking to the BBC's Martin Vennard. You've been listening to The Newsroom with me, Celia Hatton. Before we go, let me update you on the visit to Ukraine of the US envoys Steve Witkoff and Jared Kushner. They've now arrived in Kyiv by train. It's their first visit to the Ukrainian capital since the start of the war over 4 years ago. More information on the BBC News website. Thanks for listening.
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1: I'm Mariana Hossa. 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
24: Coming up on the BBC World Service, Dear Daughter with me, Namulanta Kombo. But this time, it's a dear son. Skia Sarah tells me how she and her son Lasse made history.
25: It's made him very unique, and I think he understands that now. Us going to the Olympics, afterwards he's like, Mom, why did you make me do it? I'm always going to be known as the mother and son guy.
24: That's after the news.
26: BBC News with Caroline Nichols. In the past half an hour, Donald Trump's top envoys have arrived in Kyiv for their first visit to Ukraine since Russia's full-scale invasion. Steve Witkoff and Jared Kushner met President Putin in Moscow on Saturday for talks on ending the war. The Kremlin described the discussions as frank and constructive. German voters are heading to the polls in an election in Saxony-Anhalt, which could see the far-right AfD win power at a state level for the first time. The party sees the vote as a potential stepping stone to nationwide success. Indonesia has suspended flights at Jakarta International Airport because a volcanic eruption has hurled ash into the sky. Five smaller regional airports have also been closed. Israel's military says it struck targets in southern Lebanon in response to a Hezbollah drone attack. The Lebanese health ministry says four people have been killed. A residential building has collapsed in the Indian capital Delhi, with dozens of students feared trapped inside. Eyewitnesses say up to 50 people were inside the multi-story building. A Sudanese rights group is demanding an independent investigation into claims the army used chemical weapons in Khartoum 2 years ago. The activists have tracked abuses by both sides in the war between the military and the rapid support forces. The authorities in the Democratic Republic of Congo have ordered safety inspections of public venues after a fire killed 22 people at a wedding party in Kinshasa. Officials have been given 15 days to report their findings. The Irish boxer Katie Taylor has been celebrating a decisive win in Dublin that brought her illustrious career to an end. She beat Flora Peely to become a three-time undisputed world champion. More than 80,000 people watched the fight at Croke Park during a night steeped in Irish national pride. BBC News.
27: Rendy, you know how in Kenya we don't get snow because it's not as cold as places that get snow. What do you think snow feels like?
28: I think it feels like a bit like sand.
27: Yeah.
28: Like, you know how sand's a bit fluffy?
27: Yeah.
28: But fluffier and cold.
27: What do you think it tastes like? Would you ever taste snow?
28: Why would I? But I think it tastes like cold.
27: Would you like to see snow?
28: I would really love if somebody anywhere in the world sends me like a pot of snow inside a cooler box. I would really love that.
27: Okay. Good luck.
2: Hi, I'm Namulanta Kombo, and that is my 6-year-old son, Rendy. This is usually Dear Daughter on the BBC World Service, but this episode is a Dear Son. And even though my son has never seen snow, Sarah and her son Lasse have seen plenty of it. They've made history skiing together for the Mexican national team. They live in Colorado, and Sarah got up at 4 in the morning just to talk to me. But that was a bit too early for Lasse. Hi, Sarah.
4: Hello, Namulanta.
2: How are you?
4: Good, how are you? Great.
2: I heard you asking how to pronounce my name. That's right. Namulanta is fine. I am really excited to be speaking to an Olympian for the first time. It's really cool to be talking to you. And I was wondering if we'll be talking to two Olympians, because your son Lasse is an Olympian as well.
4: Yes, we qualified this year. It was my 7th Olympics and his 1st Olympics. And so it was a big dream of ours to compete together in the same Olympics. And it was a really exciting time for our family.
2: So will we be speaking to Lasse today? Will he be able to join us at 4 a.m.?
4: Lasse is in Costa Rica. It's 4 a.m. his time as well. And I sent him the link. He's like, I don't know if my alarm will wake me up, Mom. So we'll see if he makes it. There's a good chance he won't.
2: It's fine. I completely understand. How old is Lasse now?
4: Lasse is 18.
5: Dear son.
6: My dearest son.
7: Dear son.
5: My dearest son. Son.
6: To my dearest son. Son.
2: Teenagers need their sleep, and Lasse didn't quite make it to join us that early, but he did send us a message, which you'll hear later. Sarah started by telling me about how her path to becoming a skier was almost laid out for her.
4: I grew up in Colorado. I was born to a ski shop owner named Buzz. I grew up basically with skis on my feet. I can ski better than I walk. I am very competitive and I love skiing, so it was a great mix for me to be an Olympic skier. By the time I was 16, I was on the national team and competing internationally in Europe and all over the world, really. So it was a really fast uprising. I was very dedicated, so I think that helped a lot, too.
2: Yeah.
4: On my 19th birthday, I raced in my first Olympics in Nagano, Japan.
2: Oh, wow. What was that like? Do you remember?
4: I remember one of my teammates came up to me and he said, I wish I would have done the Olympics how you had done them and enjoyed them so fully and thoroughly. I think as Americans, we get caught up in wanting to win the medals mm-hmm. rather than enjoying the event. And I've learned as I transitioned into the Mexican team, which is a small team for skiing, that the Olympics isn't just about winning. It's about being there and representing your country.
2: Yeah, just happy to be there as well.
4: Mm-hmm.
2: And obviously, you became pregnant with Lasse. What was it like going back to skiing after you'd had him?
4: I think probably a lot of professional mothers could relate. When I was pregnant, I thought I was done with ski racing. I called my coaches and I let them know that I was pregnant with Lasse, and they just wished me well. But I had Lasse in January and I was training in June that summer. Federico was really supportive, so thankful for him. He was able to travel with Lasse and me on the tour, and I don't think I could have done it without him. But I had always had the dream to be a mother on the tour because it wasn't done. And so I decided to come back to the U.S. team, and it took me a full year to get my speed back up. It was an exciting time for our team because that had never happened. Mother traveling on tour, and they were really accepting. They helped raise him.
2: Yeah. Like you say, it's the same for a lot of women in profession, stepping back to have children. What would you say to that about stepping back into your passion or your interests or your work after having a baby?
4: Sometimes it feels almost as if you're prioritizing your passion over your family. Mm-hmm. And sometimes I feel that even now as my kids are older, because family, I think, always comes first for me and probably for most people. But at the same time, I don't think that's a reason that we have to give up our passions. I think that also is a good way to raise and show your kids how to live passionately. We have to get back in there. And for me, I had issues with my bladder. Like I would ski down the course and I would pee my pants. That still happens to me. If I don't go to the bathroom before I race, I can't really hold it in. My suit will be a little wet down there. So that's embarrassing. And I even pooped my pants one time in front of my teammates and they didn't believe me. So I had to show them. And I came walking back to the room all pooped and Federico was there waiting for me. Oh, that was an interesting day for sure. Luckily, it only happened once. That was pretty much directly after the birth.
8: Yeah. Yeah, your body goes through it.
4: Yeah.
8: Just as you were talking, I was thinking about you talking about your kids watching you as a parent. And Lasse watched you at the bottom of a ski slope after your final race representing the U.S. team. There's a lot of pictures of you embracing him as you came to the bottom. Mm-hmm. Was he skiing at that age?
4: Yeah, he was 3. He was skiing. I actually carried him down on that last run. I think he was in ski boots. We had him skiing all over the place in Europe with us. While I was training, we would get him a ski school lesson somewhere, or Federico would take him out.
8: Yeah. And what was that like, you know, coming down that final time?
4: So I put on a dress and then Federico was like, why don't you take Lasse with you down the course? Because they let you do a little celebration on the World Cup as your last race. Mm-hmm. So I skied halfway down like normally in my dress. And then I picked up Lasse and carried him down the bottom of the course. It was a beautiful moment. And people really enjoyed it. And I think it set the stage and it set the tone for our Olympic appearance together. It was kind of a full circle moment.
8: You talked about transitioning to the Mexican team. Could you tell me how that happened?
4: So in 2008, I was married to Federico and he's a Mexican national. And a good family friend of Federico's, Hubertus, he actually started the whole Mexican Ski Team Federation. He said, we would really like to have a female on our team. Do what you can. Let's see if we can get you citizenship. And so we started the journey then and didn't get the passport until 2015. So it took us 6 years. I had been with the U.S. Ski Team and involved in that whole program for so long. And now I was basically stepping into new frontiers. There hadn't ever really been a Mexican female skier. And for me, that was exciting.
8: Fast forward to 2026 and Lasse is 18 and you're making history by taking part in the Winter Olympics together. You two are the first mother-son duo to compete at the same games.
4: At the same Winter Olympics, yes.
8: Oh my gosh, that is amazing. What does that feel like? And what has it been like watching him grow into this?
4: I enjoyed the Olympics a lot. I thought the racing was amazing and the Olympic Village and the atmosphere was incredible. Lasse was in a completely different city in Bormio, which made it different, as we would have loved to be together and marching in the same opening ceremonies since we were the mother and son. But they did show us on TV together, so that made it okay. And I think it ended up being special for Lasse that he could celebrate the Olympics more on his own and not in the shadow of his mom, which it already ended up being a lot of that anyway.
8: I'm really grateful that you were able to come on and talk to Lasse and share Lasse's letter with us. So I'll ask you to read it now and then we can talk a bit more about it after.
4: Okay. To my son Lasse. Dear Lasse, dear son. To write you is to remember all we have been through as a family. In your 18 complete years on earth, you have endured and witnessed so much. From the day you were born, you were destined for grand adventures. For the first 4 years of your life, you traveled with the ski team in and out of airplanes, hotels, and suitcases. You learned to walk in Croatia, and you learned to ski in every corner of the world.
25: We made you do all the things we love to do. We decided when and where the next adventure would be, and you were there to come along. Sometimes reluctantly. Yet what I remember most is that you did it with your whole heart. You have always amazed us. The way you chose to navigate your childhood with us, with grace and will. There were hard times. Your eye infection. I remember you coming out of school in Italy in tears, working to find your place. I remember the moment you sat us down and told us how much you wanted to settle down, to stay in one place for a while. As much as I was always tempting us to pack up and move again, we stayed. We stayed in Vail for high school, and you thrived. Your grades were at the top. You skied alongside the best racers in the country, and then you rose to compete alongside me, your mother, at the Winter Olympics. Forever the mother and son team. I am in awe of you. I am inspired by what your future holds. You have taught me how to be a mother, and to be your mother is life's greatest gift. I have learned the difference between supporting you and pushing you. I have learned to communicate calmer and to listen deeper. You teach me something every day. You make me want to be better. You are so kind. You are unique, and unique is cool. Do not ever doubt who you are. And when you do doubt, touch your heart, open your mind, and take a deep breath. Learn to choose love over fear. As we prepare you to leave for college, there's a deep grief in it. Our little boy is gone. Yet I trust the man you are becoming because your heart is open and guiding you. You are physically strong from years of training and learning about your body, and you are mentally strong from navigating foreign schools, start gates, and too many airport trips gone sideways. Along with physical and mental strength, I pray you will find your own spiritual freedom. It is your time now to choose your own adventure. There is one thing that has always concerned me as your mother, and that is the screen time that consumes us all. I know it isn't an age we live in, and I understand that. I ask you to remember, this world is more magical, more wild, more full of mystery than any digital realm. Get out into the trees, next to the water, listen to the birds, listen to the wind and the leaves and the stream passing you by. Let the mountains climb you up their fantastical faces, and let the ocean waves find the rhythm of your heart. Earth looks for ways for you to play with her, to love her. Don't ignore her. You are meant to be here. I love you, Mom.
8: Thank you, Sarah. I feel like I've just watched your son grow up very quickly through your words, like a little snapshot of his life. What was it like for you writing the letter and, you know, conjuring up these memories of your family over the past 18 years?
25: It's almost heartbreaking because I missed my little boy a lot.
8: Mm. In your letter, you talk about making Lasse do all the things that you love to do. And I assume you're talking about you and your husband.
25: Yes.
8: Looking back, what do you think of that?
25: I don't think I would change anything. He struggled at times because of the inconsistencies in the routines. And he noted that and he told us about it. But at the same time, I think all the experiences he's had, he's also appreciative of his uniqueness. It's made him very unique. And I think he understands that now. Us going to the Olympics afterwards, he's like, Mom, why did you make me do it? I'm always going to be known as the mother and son guy. Yeah, and you know that the teenagers don't like to stand out that much.
8: So having you as a coach and as a mom, what advice would you give to parents who are trying to help or support or encourage their children to be the best that they can be in whatever they're doing? And how is it different from coaching a girl and coaching a boy? Is there any difference?
25: I coach all sorts of kids that come to my camps and at my club. I coach girls and boys. I like coaching both. But when it comes to my children, I would pretty much ignore them because I didn't want to favoritism them. So Lasse one time came up to me and he's like, Mom, can you start coaching me? I really want to get better. So I think it depends on who your kid is and how they are, how you would want to coach them.
4: I think a lot of times when you overcoach or you push them too much, that pushes them away. But it feels good to have somebody that you, and I think Wase feels the same. He's like, how did I look, Mom? Watch my videos. It's finding that balance that's not pushing them away, but also where they want your feedback and they want to hear from you. So really helping them to find their love and their passion for life and what they really want to do is the best thing you can do as a parent.
8: Yeah.
4: I hope this helps some people, and I'm so thankful, and it made me feel so much for my son. I can't wait for him to hear.

0: 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Dear Daughter from the BBC World Service is presented by me, Namulanta Kombo, and produced by me and the series producer, Jill Kersley.
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2: Hello and welcome to More or Less from the BBC World Service, with a programme that looks at the numbers in the news, in life and in card shuffling. And I'm Tim Harford. One of the joys of this programme is constantly being surprised by the subtle power of numbers. Often something that sounds utterly simple becomes infinitely astonishing once you just start doing some counting. Or indeed, some shuffling.
3: Famously, if you shuffle a deck of cards, you will end up with an arrangement that's never been shuffled before.
4: Yeah.
3: Because there are just so many ways you can arrange 52 cards. The probability of someone else having done it exactly the same is basically zero.
2: That is Matt Parker, a maths YouTuber and stand-up comedian, talking on his podcast, A Problem Squared. But can that possibly be right? Can just 52 cards be arranged in so many ways that it means every shuffle is unique? We invited Matt into the studio to show us his workings.
3: Now, I didn't realize how bold a statement I was making at the time, but I'm here to defend it. In fact, I've brought in a deck of cards.
2: Okay, good.
3: So I can shuffle them for you.
2: Yeah.
3: And live on radio. This is just like a nice lazy overhand shuffle.
2: Yeah, I would expect better from you, Matt, to be honest.
3: Okay, we'll split the deck. If I can get this to work, we'll do a...
2: Oh, riffle shuffle. That's a classic. Mid-air riffle shuffle, by the way, for those of you listening on in audio only.
3: So if people are happy, if I've done a couple of these, if we're happy to say that's a random arrangement,
2: yeah,
3: no one has ever shuffled a deck of cards into this specific order before.
2: World premiere, folks.
3: Exactly. You heard it here first.
2: Talk us through why you are so confident.
3: If you want to work out the number of ways you can arrange a deck of cards, you're straying into the maths topic of combinatorics.
2: Yeah.
3: In terms of counting combinations. And specifically, you're using what's called a factorial, which a lot of people remember as the little shouty exclamation mark on the calculator.
2: Which six. Is
3: exactly. And nine. That's it's such a perfect, like, there's very little maths notation which is so perfect as using the exclamation mark for something as startling as factorials.
2: Because factorials make exponentials look puny.
3: Yes. They just get so ridiculously big so quickly. And I think what makes them extra startling is they kind of drop out of seemingly such boring, small, contained situations.
2: So let us return to the boring, small, contained situation. Yeah. How do factorials tell us something about a deck of cards?
3: So if you just wanted to work out how many ways you could arrange one suit, let's say the 13 clubs.
2: Yeah.
3: There are 13 cards you could put down first.
2: Yeah.
3: And then there are 12 you could put down next.
2: Yeah.
3: And there are 11 you can put down after that.
2: Yeah.
3: And each time you've got one fewer option because you've just put a card down. And so to work out the total number of options you're presented with is 13 times 12 times 11 times 10 all the way down.
2: Yes.
3: Which eventually is multiplying by one.
2: Which is written 13 exclamation mark.
3: 13 exclamation mark.
2: And is described as 13 factorial.
3: Correct. And do you want to have a guess what 13 factorial is off the top of your head?
2: I'm going to go for it right now.
3: Yep.
2: Okay. So 1 times 2 is 2, times 3 is 6, times 4 is 24.
3: You're going the whole way up.
2: Times 5 is 60. Times 6 is 360. Times 7 is a bit more than 2,000. Times 8 is like 18,000-ish. Times 9, 80, so like 160,000. Times 10 is about is 1.6 million. Times 11, we're now about 20 million. 12 is about 200 million. 13 is about 2-3 billion, something. Thing like that.
3: That is very, very close. And as you stumble on at the end there, you're pretty quickly going up by what we'd call in maths an order of magnitude.
2: Yeah.
3: You just, the number's getting one digit longer every time. So you have millions, 10 millions, 100 millions, billions.
2: For a bit. And then as the factorials increase,
3: and then it gets even worse. Correct. Yeah. And so it's just over 6 billion. So right. I would say you

0: were spot on at that point. We're not arguing the minor details of how many billions.
1: So that's a lot.
0: It's a lot.
1: All right.
0: And then you think you've got to do that for all...
1: I'm not doing that for all 52.
0: No, no. But it would be a similar thing, right? You could estimate it by, oh, I'm going up by 10 or eventually
1: 100. 100. But you say you could estimate it, but I don't think you can. I think you start to see how that is getting very big. Because we went from 5 was, what, 60?
0: Yeah.
1: Well, 120, something like that. And then we were at a billion by 13. Yeah. So yes, you can see how this is accelerating.
0: It gets big fast and it gets bigger faster.
1: Yes.
0: As you go along.
1: Well, you could always type it into a calculator, or could you?
0: Yeah. A lot of calculators will you know, just quit after a while. If you do work it out properly, for 52 cards, you're looking at, well, it's 8 and then another 67 digits after that.
1: Right.
0: So we've kind of gone past giving numbers nice names.
1: Yes.
0: And we just say how many digits they've got.
1: Billions, trillions, quadrillions, quintillions, septillions. You're so far beyond that. Forget it. So, Matt, you have convinced me that the number of different possible combinations of a deck of cards is very, very large.
0: It's very big.
1: Very, very, very, very large. Still, the claim that there is no chance.
0: Yes. No. You're absolutely right. Now, I should say, because just having lots of combinations is one thing.
1: Yeah.
0: But what we actually care about is, have two people shuffled the same deck?
1: Yes.
0: And now we're going to look at every possible pairing of shuffles that may have happened.
1: Okay. So every time someone has shuffled, they've created an arrangement.
0: Yep.
1: And then every subsequent shuffle might match with that or any other historical arrangement.
0: Okay. And
1: so you've got a lot of chances to hit.
0: A lot of chances to hit. You still end up with an outrageously big number. Okay. So even if you had 10 billion humans shuffling once a second for longer than cards have been invented, and then you run the combinations on what's the odds any two of those matched, you're still looking at a chance of 1 in 4 × 10^26.
1: Right.
0: It's like outrageously big number. However, not strictly zero. And this is why people get upset when I say it definitely hasn't happened. Here's the thing, because people get stuck on the fact it's not exactly zero.
1: Yes.
0: I would say it's indistinguishable from zero.
1: Yeah.
0: It's effectively zero. That might be a safer way to put it. And there are shades of being basically zero. Because if you say something's 1 in a million, that might still happen.
1: Yeah.
0: We've got millions of people. If you say something's 1 in a billion or 1 in a trillion, or at some point, we don't have enough opportunities in our universe for it to happen. And because you get so stuck on people saying it's not actually zero, I've tried doing improbable things to give myself a taste of what it's like.
1: Yeah.
0: Like I once flipped a coin 10,000 times to see how often it would land on its edge.
1: Yeah.
0: And I got 14 edges.
1: Yeah.
0: And I was like, oh, actually, it's unlikely, but it's within the realms of things that can happen.
1: 14 edges feels like a lot.
0: It was a lot.
1: Well, imagine you tossed a lot of coins.
0: Yeah, exactly. But I was there for multiple days flipping a coin over and over.
1: Yeah.
0: I once kept dealing a deck out, like I shuffled a deck until I picked two cards at random, and they matched color and face value.
1: Yeah.
0: And that just took hours and hours and hours.
1: Yeah.
0: But you realize pretty quickly when you start trying to do improbable things, the difference between a 1 in 1,000 and a 1 in 10,000 and a 1 in 100,000, and you realize what you could or could not achieve in a year, you know, a lifetime, a month.
1: Yeah.
0: And so when you realize the moment you're looking at things that start becoming 1 in a billion.
1: Yeah.
0: There's no way you can do it as a human. And once we're looking at probabilities with like 20 plus digits, doesn't matter how many humans on planets across galaxies, you still end up with a ridiculously small, effectively zero chance of it happening.
1: Our thanks to friend of the program, Matt Parker. Find him on YouTube as Stand Up Maths. If you've seen a number you think we should look at, email us at moreorless@bbc.co.uk. Until next time, goodbye.
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7: From Futuro Media and VRX, it's Latino USA. I'm Maria Hinojosa. Today, a deadly accident at a dairy farm in Colorado has brought renewed focus to what it's like to live and die as a farm worker in this state, and the fear that many workers live with.
8: They don't want to rock the boat. 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
7: 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Publicly, he's a counterculture comedy icon and actor. 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
7: 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Stay with us. No te vayas.
10: Live from NPR News in Washington, I'm Windsor Johnston. U.S. envoys Steve Witkoff and Jared Kushner have arrived in Kyiv for talks aimed at ending the war in Ukraine. Witkoff and Kushner spent more than 3 hours speaking with Russian President Vladimir Putin in Moscow on Saturday. The Kremlin called those discussions highly useful, but there was no sign of a breakthrough. NPR's Charles Maines reports.
11: Kremlin aide Yuri Shakov told reporters Witkoff and Kushner had outlined a number of ideas regarding possible avenues for a settlement to the war without categorizing the proposals or the Russian reaction. Yet Ushakov said President Vladimir Putin told the White House envoys of real progress in the Russian military campaign and again assured Moscow would achieve its objectives. Putin and Ukrainian President Volodymyr Zelensky both ordered a 3-day pause in attacks on each other's capitals to allow the Americans safe travel, yet fighting continued elsewhere, with Russia attacking other regions across Ukraine and Kyiv targeting oil facilities with drones in the southern Russian city of Rostov-on-Don. Charles Maines, NPR News, Moscow.
10: Republicans are gathering in Dallas this week for a midterm convention headlined by President Trump. James Hartley from member station KERA reports it's the first midterm convention held by a major political party in more than 40 years.
12: In the Texas race for Senate, Democrat James Tallarico holds a slim lead over Republican Ken Paxton, according to the latest polls. Southern Methodist University political science professor Cal Gilson says leaders on the right seem concerned. He's not sure Republicans can assuage voters' concerns over the cost of living.
13: If they're sitting around the kitchen table worrying about the electric bill, gas prices, those kinds of things, those are gut-level issues. And if they can't pay those bills, there's nothing you can tell them about how good the broader economy is.
12: In the end, Gilson says the impact of the convention on the outcome of the midterms could be negligible. For NPR News, I'm James Hartley in Dallas.
10: The Labor Department is set to issue a pivotal report on inflation this week. NPR's Scott Horsley reports financial markets and the Federal Reserve will be watching closely.
14: The annual inflation rate jumped to 4.2% back in May as the U.S. war with Iran sent energy prices soaring. By July, inflation had cooled somewhat, but prices are still climbing faster than the Federal Reserve would like. That puts the spotlight on the August report, which comes out Friday. If inflation continues to cool, Fed policymakers may feel content to leave interest rates where they are. But any acceleration in price hikes could prompt the Fed to raise rates. Investors think a September rate hike is more likely than not, especially after a better-than-expected jobs report on Friday. Diesel prices have also climbed to a record high, which has the potential to raise the cost of transporting a wide array of goods. Scott Horsley, NPR News, Washington.
10: This is NPR News in Washington. Police in England are still searching for 70,000 pints of Guinness that were stolen last week while being delivered to local pubs. Two drivers are accused of taking off with trailers loaded with the beer from an industrial park. The Guinness is worth more than $150,000. Mountain gorillas in Rwanda are an endangered species. When there are new gorillas born in the country, it calls for a celebration. Joseph King from the Gulf States Newsroom reports from the East African country.
15: Rwanda hosted its 21st annual Kwitazina. The day is dedicated to giving names to newborn mountain gorillas. Every year, a group of philanthropists, community servants, and celebrities are given the honor of choosing those names. Former French soccer star Mamadou Sakou named one of the 22 gorillas Nwadane, which translates to united in pursuit of a common goal. The name is inspired by the collective effort to conserve the gorillas. Sakou says it's an honor.
16: It's important for me to put Africa in light and show how Africa is beautiful.
15: There are fewer than 1,200 mountain gorillas in the wild. Rwanda takes pride in its conservation efforts and acknowledging the people behind them. For NPR News, I'm Joseph King in Kinigi, Rwanda.
10: Labor Day weekend travelers are paying the highest gas prices ever for this time of year. AAA says the national average is $4.14 per gallon, while diesel has climbed to a record $5.89. This is NPR News.
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21: Welcome to Latino USA. I'm Maria Hinojosa, and a content warning, dear listener, this episode includes descriptions of death and loss. Producer Rebecca Ibarra is going to start off our show.
22: 911, what's the address of your emergency?
23: 32063 County Road 18.
24: It's August 20th, 2025, around 6 in the evening, and a 911 call comes in from a dairy farm in northern Colorado.
23: It is a Prospect Valley Dairy in Kingsbury, Colorado.
24: It's the first call of many.
23: I just got a call from my employer saying they had a huge accident at the dairy.
24: Several workers pick up the phone to tell dispatchers that two men have collapsed in the underground pump room of the dairy's manure management system.
23: We got at least two people down in the pit. They pass out. Oh, my God.
24: They say that a pipe burst and that the men rushed in to plug the leak, but they appear to be overpowered by some sort of toxic gas.
25: What kind of gas is it?
23: H2S, hydrogen sulfide.
25: Okay.
24: The two men in the pit are in and out of consciousness.
23: We pulled one guy out, but the other one stays there. Somebody tried to help him, and the other guy goes down too.
25: Okay, so is someone still in the pit?
23: Yes. Yes.
24: Then four more workers, one after the other, rush down. They're trying to rescue their partners, but those four people also collapse.
23: My boss had to go in there first and stop it. And then my foreman went in and then tried to help him out. And then his two kids went in with him. And then they just got knocked out.
24: Among the workers lying unconscious are a father and his two sons.
25: About how old are the kids?
23: The younger one, I want to say he's 17, 18.
24: As each grueling minute ticks by, it becomes very clear. The workers in the pit are not coming back out.
25: All right, Kevin. You're doing really good. Just stay on the phone. Okay? Stay on the phone, Kevin.
24: When emergency responders arrive at the scene about 20 minutes after the first call, they gear up in hazmat suits. They descend into the pump room, which is filled with manure and water, and they pull out six bodies, five men and one teenage boy, only a few months shy of his 18th birthday, all dead from exposure to toxic gas.
26: Thank you.
24: Across the country, most farm workers are injured or die in anonymity. But the scale of this incident, which some advocates describe as the deadliest agricultural accident in recent Colorado history, makes it impossible to ignore. On top of that, organizers and safety advocates tell me this incident at Prospect Valley Dairy was utterly tragic, but entirely avoidable. And it has brought renewed focus to what it means to live and die as a farm worker in Colorado.
21: From Futuro Media, it's Latino USA. I'm Maria Hinojosa. For this story, we look at the state of agricultural work in Colorado. What can be done to prevent deadly incidents like the one at Prospect Valley Dairy? And who should be held responsible when workers are injured or die? I'm going to hand the mic back to our producer, Rebecca Ibarra.
0: So this is Weld County already, right?
1: This is Weld County.
0: Okay.
24: I'm driving around Weld County, about an hour northeast of Denver. It's a 98-degree day in July, about a month away from the one-year anniversary of the tragic incident. In the distance, through the hot summer haze, you can see the Rocky Mountains. And next to me, riding in the passenger seat, is Anna Schultz, a local organizer.
2: You have the mountains and then the plains, where the buffalo used to roam freely.
24: Now these plains are covered in fields of wheat and corn.
2: Well, a lot of the corn that is planted goes to feed and also ethanol.
24: This area also has the most dairy farms in Colorado, and most of the farmland is used for livestock, for things like cattle and lamb ranches. It's the most productive agricultural county in the state, and Anna knows her way around.
2: You always have to be careful driving through those little towns.
0: Why?
2: Because the police are always out looking for,
0: their speeding tickets.
24: She has built close relationships with the men and women who live here and who work this land. The ag workers, she calls them.
2: We have so many ag workers calling us to help them because they got a ticket,
24: Anna was born and raised in Guatemala.
2: But I have lived in this country 53 years.
24: She had a career in education and social work before retiring, but she came out of retirement in 2021. She was summoned by organizers who were helping out agricultural workers in northern Colorado.
2: They needed people that were bilingual and knew the culture. And there are a lot of Guatemalans that work in this area.
24: The work Anna does is wide-ranging. She and her colleagues do outreach. They help workers with everyday life tasks like finding a doctor.
2: So we get calls like, could you help us make an appointment because they don't speak Spanish.
24: Or paying their taxes, filing for a driver's license.
2: Even like making appointments to go to the consulates to get their IDs.
24: And their work is also political. They lobby state lawmakers on behalf of agricultural workers. She's part of an organization that launched in the pandemic called Project Protect Food System Workers. And in 2021, they helped pass what organizers have hailed as a historic bill.
2: The first bill here in Colorado that protects the rights of agricultural workers, for them to get paid minimum wage. Heat protection is one of them. Agricultural practices that are safe.
24: Or the right to have visitors, because many workers, especially those on temporary visas, live on the farms, in little trailers or in dorm rooms.
2: In the past, they were not allowed to have people come to their homes.
24: But even if people are allowed to visit their homes, reaching workers and then gaining their trust is no easy task, even for organizers like Anna looking to improve their working conditions.
2: They don't want to rock the boat.
24: As is the case in the rest of the country, the majority of hired farm workers are Latino, mostly Mexican, then Central and South American. And even though definitive numbers are hard to come by, according to some estimates, anywhere from 20 to 40% of hired workers are undocumented. And Anna says the supercharged anti-immigrant policies of the Trump administration have made them even more fearful.
2: They don't want to be in the limelight and then someone knocking on their door.
24: On top of it all, farm owners, Anna says, hold all the power, at least in the minds of the workers. So they don't want to risk going public with labor issues and losing their jobs. This isn't unique to Colorado. Federal and state investigations into farms in Georgia and Washington have found some employers submit their workers to, quote, slavery-like conditions, and in many cases fire the ones who ask for better treatment or who complain. To illustrate the chilling effect this has, the fear it creates of speaking up, Anna gives me a recent example. She tells me about a battle for overtime pay that organizers lost here in Colorado. In April 2026, the state legislature passed a bill that goes into effect next year. It increases the amount of hours farm workers need to put in before they qualify for overtime from 48 hours a week to 56. So that means with an 8-hour shift, for example, you'd need to work more than 7 straight days to make any extra hourly pay. And this bill passed with the support of lawmakers from both parties.
2: Some Democrats and Latinos, but they were representing like the corporate ag industry.
24: Sponsors of the bill say having to pay overtime is hurting an industry that is already struggling. Across the country, farmers are being slammed by tariffs, by the volatile trade policies of the Trump administration, by inflation.
2: But why should the worker be the one part of their whole operation victimized into not having fair pay for the amount of work they do? I feel like that's an injustice.
24: So one could assume that there would have been at least a handful of workers who would have gone on the record against this rollback in their overtime rights and spoken up against the bill.
2: But what hurt us was that there wasn't a single ag worker that wanted to go and give testimony.
1: Wow.
2: And it's like, oh, well, you are talking for them. We want to hear directly from them. So as a result of that, they said, workers don't want overtime. But who wants to go on record when the climate, immigration climate, is so tricky?
24: So what happens when people who are used to living in the shadows suffer unspeakable loss, like at the dairy farm last year?
3: We are staying on top of a devastating accident at a Colorado dairy farm.
4: 5 men and a high school student were found dead in an enclosed space at Prospect Valley Dairy near Keensburg.
5: Tragedy at the dairy left this community shaken.
24: After the deaths, the tight-knit community in the town of Greeley, where some of the workers lived or had friends and relatives, rallied in support of the families.
5: Beyond the emotional toll are financial realities, bills to pay, funeral costs.
24: They held a benefit at a hair salon, they raised funds at a car wash, and even organized a dance.
6: Greeley's giving back through donation jars and more.
24: But in the news clips and reporting I've read about this incident, I really haven't found close family members extensively quoted. And I haven't been able to find co-workers of the victims talking about this deadly incident to the press. Anna says they don't want to go public for all the reasons she mentioned earlier. Plus, the families of 4 of the victims, including the father and his 2 sons, have hired an attorney, and they've been advised to not speak to reporters like me.
8: Hello.
26: Hi. How are you?
8: I'm fine.
24: I still try my luck.
8: Okay. I'm a journalist.
24: Knocking on doors at the churches and businesses around Greeley.
26: Would you like some water or something?
8: Thank you. All right. No, thanks so much.
24: People are kind, but they're guarded. A couple of them even reach out to the victim's relatives on my behalf, but nobody is willing to speak on tape. They tell me friends and family members are still nursing open wounds. Think about it. When does one heal from the loss of a father, a son, a brother, or a friend? The answer here in Greeley is probably never.
27: Thank you.
24: I'd still like you to know a little bit about the workers who died last year. I've gathered these details from their obituaries, the press, and from people who knew them here in Greeley. Ricardo Gomez Galvan and Noé Montañez Casañas both worked at Prospect Valley Dairy. Ricardo, 40, was a manager who reportedly knew every cow by number. Noé, 32, was a veterinarian from the state of Hidalgo, Mexico. He was here on a work visa. The other four victims were part of the same family, and they didn't work for the dairy farm. They worked as technicians for a company that services farming machinery. Jorge Sanchez Peña, 36, was described as an avid horseback rider, a loving father and grandfather. And he was related by marriage to Alejandro Espinosa Cruz, the 50-year-old patriarch. After years as a dairy worker, Alejandro had moved on to work as a technician. He also dreamed of becoming a rancher, and he'd recently managed to buy land where he kept horses and sheep. He worked alongside his two sons. Carlos Espinosa Prado, 29, described as big-hearted and playful, a lover of sneakers and video games. And then there is 17-year-old Oscar Espinosa Leos, Alejandro's youngest son from a new marriage. Oscar helped his dad out as an intern, and friends tell me he was finishing high school online and training to become a barber. He loved trucks, big fan of the Ford F-150. He was an excellent dancer with a penchant for norteñas, and he adored his horse. His mom still works at a local dairy and now has to tend to the family ranch all by herself. Friends tell me she was thinking about giving Oscar's horse away, but so far, she's kept her. And they're grateful to have a little piece of Oscar still around.

0: The scope of this loss is impossible to properly convey for the community and for the industry. One of the organizers at Project Protect Food System Workers, where organizer Anna Schultz works, told me he hadn't seen a workplace incident with this many casualties at once since mine collapses in the 1800s. But while the scale of this tragedy is rare, this type of deadly incident, from exposure to toxic gas in a small space, is, as I said at the start of this piece, not only common, but entirely preventable.
1: Coming up on Latino USA.
2: This wasn't really an accident. It's a well-known hazard, and the means to prevent workers dying in these situations is also well-known.
1: Stay with us. No te vayas.
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1: It's Latino USA. I'm Maria Hinojosa. We are telling you the story about a deadly incident at a Colorado dairy farm and what it shows us about conditions for farm workers in the state and in our country. Here's producer Rebecca Ibarra again.
0: In order to understand how these deaths could have been prevented, I need to explain how these workers died. According to the autopsies and toxicology reports from the Well County coroner, all of them died from acute exposure to hydrogen sulfide. Hydrogen sulfide, or H2S, is a toxic gas that can be generated when organic material decomposes. You find it a lot in sewage, or in this case, cow manure. It has this signature smell of rotten egg. Now, large industrial dairy farms like Prospect Valley generate a lot of manure. And they have intricate systems to manage and even reuse that waste by turning it into things like compost. A lot of that manure and liquid waste runs through pipes. And in Prospect Valley Dairy last year, one of those pipes burst inside an underground pump room. The employees in the 911 call you heard earlier called this place the pit. Picture kind of a small underground shipping container. And that little room started filling up with water, manure, and yes, hydrogen sulfide. Experts say that at low levels, H2S can give you headaches or it can irritate your eyes. But at high levels, it can kill you almost instantly. It even shuts down your sense of smell, so you don't even notice the stench of rotten eggs within about 2 minutes. It is very dangerous. Which is why there are federal safety standards for employees working in confined spaces where there's possible exposure to toxic gas. For one, employees are required to have gas monitors on them.
2: There is very sophisticated, very sensitive equipment for monitoring hydrogen sulfide levels, methane levels, and oxygen deprivation.
0: Jordan Barab was Deputy Assistant Secretary for OSHA, the Occupational Safety and Health Administration, during the Obama years.
2: OSHA is basically an enforcement agency. It polices health and safety conditions in workplaces.
0: Jordan has a decades-long career in workplace safety, and he says that on top of having gas monitors that tell you whether it's safe to go into a confined space,
2: you have to have some kind of non-entry rescue method, which means no worker should have to go down into that space if somebody needs rescuing from the bottom. So if you look at proper compliant and confined space entries, there's always a tripod above it. And the worker is hooked into that, and it immediately lifts the worker out of the space without anybody having to go down there.
0: And there's good reason for this. Jordan and other experts say that about 60% of deaths from toxic gas in confined spaces happen during attempted rescues, like at Prospect Valley Dairy last year.
2: The coworker seeing this worker down there and saying, oh my God, you know, he's passed out. I'm going to jump down and rescue him. And then he gets overcome and somebody else comes along and jumps down. And you get worker after worker jumping down, passing out and often dying. And again, this is not uncommon, unfortunately. And that's why you have a fairly strong OSHA standard that prevents that from happening if it's complied with.
0: The key line here is if the standards are complied with. I mean, is there a world where the workers just didn't know?
2: Yeah, I mean, they hadn't been trained, probably. They obviously, you know, didn't have any of the appropriate monitoring equipment and just figured it was just another day.
0: Is there a world in which the people they worked for didn't know that this was dangerous?
2: Well, that is a good question. I would have to say probably not.
0: However, even if the employers did know better and neglected to warn their workers of the deadly consequences of not following the standards, holding those employers accountable is actually very difficult.
2: Because for farm workers, there is no OSHA confined space standard.
0: Jordan says since OSHA's founding in the 70s, the agency has carved out exceptions for the agricultural industry. For example, dairies don't have to comply with all the confined space safety standards that apply to, say, construction companies. Or OSHA can't even set foot on a farm with 10 or fewer employees.
2: Every year, there are, you know, lots of workers who are killed on farms that OSHA is never able to investigate because they're small farms.
0: So why these exceptions? Well, Jordan says that they are a clear example of the influence of the agricultural industry. This industry spends hundreds of millions of dollars a year lobbying Congress. According to a 2024 report from the Union of Concerned Scientists, the ag industry frequently spends more money on lobbying than the oil and gas industry and defense contractors. In reporting the story, I came across one argument from lawmakers and farmers as to why farms should be exempt from some of the rules that apply to so many other workplaces, whether it be complying with safety standards or paying overtime. And it went something like this. Farming is unique. It's special. The margins are razor thin, so we don't want to overburden smaller farm owners with extra steps that could cost them money. Or farming is seasonal and it requires long hours, so payment is just going to look a little bit different from what you see like at a restaurant. That was the argument. But the deaths at Prospect Valley Dairy are the most extreme example of what can happen when farms are held to different standards than other workplaces. Now, there is a silver lining, Jordan says, because companies still have a federal duty to provide a safe workplace, which is why in February 2026, 6 months after the fatal incident, OSHA fined Prospect Valley Dairy and two other contractors a little over $246,000 total for failing to protect their workers. But for many, including Sam Cannon, who represents the families of four of the victims, it's an unsatisfying outcome.
10: In the world of OSHA fines, those fines are very significant, you know, in terms of the industries involved, in terms of whether it's enough to either change behavior or, you know, make the families feel like there have been consequences for this. Clearly not close to enough.
0: Sam is an injury lawyer in Northern Colorado. And on August 19th, he filed a lawsuit claiming Prospect Valley Dairy was partly responsible for the deaths. Sam's clients are suing for damages, but the court documents don't share the exact amount. He hopes that steeper financial penalties and public scrutiny will help, because regulatory agencies like OSHA can only go so far, and legislators seem reluctant to take on the agriculture industry.
10: Ultimately, that will make people listen. You know, if people are subject to extremely, you know, large financial consequences for doing this, it stops them, it stops other people doing it in the future. And if this never happens again, I will be thrilled.
0: Prospect Valley Dairy has not responded to my request for comment through the company's attorney, and it's unclear what, if any, changes they've made to avoid another fatal incident. Remember, I told you that lawmakers and farmers argue that farms shouldn't adhere to certain labor standards because farming is somehow unique. Well, even though people were reluctant to talk, I did manage to interview farm workers in Colorado. And in talking to them, I found that even if you think that farms are unique, the needs of the workers aren't unique. They're actually really ordinary. They require food, shelter, rest, and safety. The pillars of a dignified life.
11: ¿De dónde vienen hoy?
12: De aquí, de Grilli.
11: De Grilli.
0: Ana Schultz, the organizer, connected me to a dairy worker named Jaime.
12: Ya tengo como 24 años trabajando en esa lechería.
11: Okay.
12: 23, 24 años, más o menos.
0: Jaime has worked at a local dairy for about 24 years. He milks cows on the overnight shift.
12: En 8 horas, yo ordeñaba como 500, 550, yo solo.
0: About 500 cows milked by him alone from 1:30 a.m. to 9:30 in the morning.
11: ¿Y cómo es el trabajo?
12: Cansado.
0: It is exhausting work, Jaime says, and he gets no breaks in an 8-hour shift, not even to eat.
12: No tienes tiempo de break, lonche, no.
0: But Jaime hasn't worked in about 7 months.
12: Me pisé una vaca y me cortaron mi dedo.
0: A cow stepped on his left foot during a shift, cutting his big toe, and he didn't get it treated immediately. For 2 days, he kept working in sweaty rubber boots, walking through mud and manure. And when he finally made it to the hospital, he says his toe was just too infected.
12: Se me infectó. Y yo cuando fui al hospital ya no pudieron hacer nada.
0: So he had to have it amputated, making walking a little bit more difficult now.
12: No puedo caminar.
0: Now, Jaime is on workers' comp, which means he's getting a percentage of his salary. He managed to apply for that paperwork, in part, with the help from organizers like Ana Schultz. In a way, Jaime is lucky. Ana tells me so many workers have to forego pay when they're injured. But I was struck by one thing. He is really nervous about getting fired. Even though he was injured on the job and he's worked at the same dairy for more than 2 decades, he feels like he has no job security. He thinks once his bosses see he can't really walk the same, they're going to let him go.
12: No sé si me vayan a despedir por mi dedo.
11: ¿En serio? Aunque ya llevas ahí tanto tiempo.
12: Yo pienso.
0: Jaime was friends with Alejandro Espinosa, the 50-year-old father who died last year.
12: Éramos amigos desde hace muchos años.
0: They met around 2000.
12: Todo el tiempo estaba riéndose, platicando.
0: And he remembers Alejandro as jovial.
12: Éramos muy fiesteros. Y muchas veces andamos juntos.
0: They loved partying together.
12: Y le dije que quería meter a mi hijo a trabajar con él.
0: 1 week before the deadly incident, Jaime had asked Alejandro if his 23-year-old son could go work with him as a technician servicing farm machinery.
12: Y a los 8 días falleció.
0: Jaime feels lucky that his son never sent in the job application because he could have died with Alejandro in the pit that day.
12: Además que no fue.
0: As I talked to Jaime, I kept thinking back on a thing that Jordan Barrett, the former OSHA director, had told me. That for the most part, workers in this country die in anonymity.
2: So nobody knows anything about them. They don't know their names. They don't know how they died, why they died.
0: In 2024, which is the latest available federal data, 475 workers died in agricultural and forestry accidents across the country. When the 2025 numbers are tallied, they will include the 6 who died last year at Prospect Valley Dairy. Alejandro, Carlos, Oscar, Jorge, Ricardo, and Noé.
1: That was producer Rebecca Ibarra. Now, we're going to go into the world of fine art, where the contributions of Chicanos and Chicanas are also still often overlooked. And we're going to learn what an OG comedy man is doing to change all that. You could say that Cheech Marin was born to be a star.
13: I was always going to be in show business.
1: Long before he ignited studio audiences and comedy clubs in laughter, Cheech got his first taste of the limelight at a school play.
13: The kindergarten class was supposed to do up on the rooftop, boom, boom, boom, dun, dun, the whole state, Nick, or something like that. And the teacher said that I should play the kettle drums. And I was like this tall. And then you see these two little hands with the mallets coming up, boom, boom, boom. And the whole audience cracked up, you know. And I go, why are they laughing?
1: It was in that moment that he realized that the audience was responding to him.
13: Oh, this is cool, man. How do we do this all the time, you know?
1: And Cheech, well, he definitely found a way. He and fellow comedian Tommy Chong would go on to redefine counterculture comedy as the now infamous duo Cheech and Chong, selling millions of records and winning a Grammy for Best Comedy Recording.
14: It's Dave, man. Will you open up? I got the stuff with me.
15: Who?
14: Dave, man. Open up.
15: Dave?
14: Yeah, Dave. Come on, man. Open up. I think the cops
15: saw me. Dave's not here.
1: Cheech then took his talents to the screen, captivating TV audiences in the series Nash Bridges, followed by roles in blockbuster films like Up in Smoke, Born in East L.A., and The Lion King. While the world celebrated his comedic prowess and he became a household name, behind the scenes, another legacy was taking place, one that had nothing to do with the limelight or making people laugh, one that set out to elevate the work of other Chicano artists born from his lifelong appreciation of art. For this story, an interview with the legendary Cheech Marin, comedian, actor, and cultural icon known for decades of making audiences laugh. We're going to look at a lesser-known part of his legacy, his journey into the world of fine art, and how he became the world's leading collector of Chicano art. That collection has now become the foundation for the first museum dedicated to Chicano culture. It's called We the People, Chicano Art in America. Cheech showed me his collection, and we talked about his path into the art world and why, after decades as a flourishing actor and performer, he considers this work towards the conservation of Chicano art as a key part of honoring and preserving our cultural patrimony. Let's jump right into our conversation. I think you started collecting 40 years ago, right?
13: Before I collected something all my life. And then when I got some actual money to actually buy art, I started collecting Art Nouveau. That's when I ran into the Chicano painters.
1: Was it the fact that you saw the painting and you were like, oh my God, I love this? Or were you thinking, oh my God, this is going to be a big deal in 40 years? Or this is about preserving culture?
13: I just looked at the painting if I liked it. I was educated in art from a very, very early age. I was 9 years old.
1: Wait, you're 9 years old. You're growing up where? In L.A.?
13: In L.A., yeah. The head cousin, Louis, he was just a genius. He got a scholarship to every school he ever went to. And so he organized us into this little group of four cousins, and he assigned us topics to learn about to bring back to the group. Then me, I was the youngest. And he turns to me and he says, and Cheech, you learn about art. Okay. So I was nine at the time. And so I'd go into the library. And I'd look, okay, art. Oh, here's a big art book. I'll see what that's. Put it down. And I started looking through the pages. And after a couple of Saturdays, the librarian, he went, what are you doing here? Well, I'm supposed to learn about art. And she says, well, I think we can help you with that. And so every Saturday, we'd come in and we'd have a stack of books. Okay, today we're going to learn about the Impressionists. Okay, let's go. More. And then the next week will be the expressionist, and then the modernist. And we went through every art book that they had. And she told me that to really appreciate paintings, you have to go see them in person. That means you have to go to museums and look at them in person because it's a different experience. And I said, okay. So I started going to museums, LACMA being the first. And so it was a thing that I kept up till now.
1: So how do you translate that experience, very mainstream, traditional art history education, into what became your fascination with Chicano art?
13: Virtually all the artists in the collection, maybe with the exception of two, were university and or art school trained. So they were exposed to international art throughout history. So their art in some way reflected that, you know, the structure of it, the way they referenced different stuff. And I recognized it right away.
1: So you get this offer because you're collecting, right? You have this passion. Then you get this call.
13: I had done a show at the Riverside Museum, which is a couple doors down, and it was a collection of works on paper. At some point after we did the first big tour, the Chicano Visions, I broke down the collection into smaller components, works by women, works from LA, so that we could get into smaller museums with not such a long lead time. To get into LACMA or any of the, that's 5 years. You're waiting after they really, really, really want it. And they tell you, we're going at warp speed now. 5 years. It was the same with this museum. They came in with the offer, and I was always looking for a sign that I should do this because it was like, wait a minute, I never had to give away my collection before or something because I collected stuff all my life. But then you see what the equation was. You give them the collection, they will support it for the next 20 years. Which is a very expensive process, and we will establish the very first Chicano museum. And I was still looking for a sign, and I asked the one of the curators who was walking around the museum with me when they were emptying it out of all the books, because it was the library, and how big is this museum? It's big. So he says, well, 66,420 square feet. I said, 420, that's the sign.
1: Coming up on Latino USA, Cheech takes us on a tour of the museum and shares the stories behind the artwork at the heart of his collection. Stay with us. No te vayas.
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1: It's Latino USA. I'm Maria Hinojosa. Comedian Cheech Marin is taking us on a private tour of his personal art collection. It's now been put together in an exhibit called We the People, Chicano Art in America. It's open for public viewing at the Cheech Museum in Riverside, California.
2: This is Patsy Valdez, a piece, and it's one of my favorite Patsy's pieces. I have a lot of her stuff, but it's her as a little girl, and it's a moment in her life where her family is falling apart. The parents are getting divorced, and she's this little girl in her little Sunday best dress with little white gloves on. And she's just clutching that purse, you know, but everything is at an angle and it's coming apart. This sidewalk is falling apart at her feet, and she has this kind of mournful look on her face, and she's dressed, she's trying to be the cutest little girl in the world, but she's really falling apart at this point. And the angles just knocked me out.
3: And I love this piece.
2: It is, it's a beautiful, so I put it on the cover of the Chicano Visions. And when I called Patsy, I said, I wonder if she still has any of these pieces. I called her up and I says, do you have any of those pieces from that? So I said, I got all of them.
3: Wow.
2: And I said, well, do you still have this one? And the little girl in the yellow dress? She says, yeah. I says, okay, I'll take it and let me see what else you got. So I think about three or four pieces out of that show. This happened a bunch of times in some of the other artists. I said, I saw their work in something and had been there for a little while. And I said, well, do you still have it? Oh, yeah, I still have this.
3: So how difficult it is for them to sell,
2: yeah.
3: In other words.
2: No. But I recognized what it was, you know, and I couldn't believe that it was my good luck that these pieces hadn't sold yet. And I had money. So I said, well, okay, let's keep going. You know, make some more.
3: I love that.
2: This is... is a piece by the De La Torre brothers.
3: Wow.
2: Isn't that incredible? It's a fantastic piece. And they're the same brothers that made the Big Lenticular. I don't know if you got a picture of that.
3: Yes.
2: And they're fabulous. I mean, they're Mexican Danish, grew up in Guadalajara and San Diego. So they're a perfect Chicano. You know, back and forth across the border all the time. But really, you know, have a lot of education in San Diego. So they were, once again, aware of world art, you know, because they studied that. But this piece here is just...
3: What do you love about this piece?
2: It just has so many pieces in it. You know, every time you look at it, you see something different. And they're kind of... their outlandish, you know, imagery, you know, that you don't see it, this any other place. And this is made of various elements. There's yarn in that, and there's glass, and there's...
3: Oh, my God, it's so delicious.
2: Yeah, it is.
3: It's like you want to eat it, almost. Just the textures, you want to touch them.
2: The Frank Romero piece is about the Teatro Campesino. You know, that's how I first discovered all these Chicano painters. I was hanging around with the actors in the Teatro Campesino, and I met Luis and Danny Valdez, and they used to do these little actos out in the fields, you know, for the workers and stuff. So this is kind of one of those things who has the eagle, the UF, United Farm Workers. But he's just a great painter, you know. He just can put it on, and the subject matter is always, you know, interesting and unique.
3: I have to say, I'm feeling a little jealous.
2: Yeah?
3: That you would just buy all this incredible artwork. Yeah,
2: they were available. I called the artist, you still have these pieces? Yeah, we still got them.
3: Wow.
2: I couldn't believe it. How can you still have these? You've shown them to people. Yeah, but they didn't buy them. That's the story that keeps repeating itself for this. So I said, okay, I've been

0: Garcia's name of piece is Mojado Number One. And what all these, every single one of these red dots, they did the geolocation of people that died across the border. Every single one of these, all the things, every single. And so this is a running count.
1: And it was still live?
0: Yeah, it's live. And there's all these, you know, things that relate to the people crossing the border, these and...
1: These are things left behind.
0: Yeah. And their families and what they represent, you know.
1: Wow.
0: But every single one of these is somebody who's died in that exact spot all along the border, man. And every one of these represents one person. And it's like, my grandmother was born in Tucson when it was Mexico. You know, she went to bed one night and she was Mexican and she woke up in the night, the border crossed her and she was American now. You know, she always used to tell me that. I know this area really well. We had a lot of relatives all in Nogales and Tucson.
2: It's really powerful.
1: Whether it's the Patsy Valdez or whether it's this or the Mojado piece, it's like, I just want to be in them. And I feel like that experience with art, there is, to me, something about Latin American art that speaks to that.
0: It's visceral.
1: It's a visceral
0: reaction. That's what I'm talking about.
1: It's the heart and it's the head, too.
0: Yeah. Oh, yeah, exactly. Very, very physical to, you know, this piece attacks you on a physical level, man. You know, you can't help it. I mean, you could stare at this for hours.
1: For hours.
0: And people do. And they come and they can't believe what they're seeing because they've never seen this before.
1: That's so really beautiful. And what did you see in Chicano art that you believe art institutions, art museums were missing?
3: Well, there was no brown people in their paintings in their natural setting, you know. And I recognized that right away, but I really looked at the style that they were in because they never gave up the brush. You know, they weren't conceptual. They were handcrafted Mexican-trained painters with the brush, you know, and on that vogue for a painting comes in and out, and painting's over, and then the next day, and everything's painting, and then it's all over again. I saw their technique, and they're really good painters, so that's what I was attracted to.
1: So let's talk about the show, We the People, Chicano Art in the United States, features 60 artists.
3: Mm-hmm.
1: It looks at the issues that, of course, are themes in our life, right? Mm-hmm. Immigration, migration, borders, cultural identity, all of it. Through a Chicano perspective, let's talk about the title. Like, why We the People? What does it mean for you? And why did it feel important in this particular moment of American history?
3: Well, it emphasizes the point that we are the people, you know, not outside of the people. We are part of the people. And we kind of want to keep referencing that and repeating it. Repetition makes it normal. As a kid growing up, I never paid attention to belonging or belonging. I belong. What's the argument? I never heard of an argument when it didn't enter my mind that that was an issue until it was.
1: Let's talk about the curators that have chosen not to include, whether it's Chicano art or Latino art, in collections of the mainstream.
3: You're just unaware of it. Chicano art wasn't the category. It all comes from advertising your little particular group, whether it's the impressionist or the expressionist or the abstract expressionist, you know, but it's always a small little group that appeals to a small little group of people, many of whom who are directors of museums or curators. The people that founded the Museum of Modern Art in New York and the main donors of that all lived within five blocks of that museum, all of them. And they supported it. So when I started doing Chicano things, they barely knew what the topic was. And there again, because I traveled, I could show them. I could do shows. But before we came here, the collection played in over 50 museums. And that's a lot.
1: How are you feeling about the United States today?
3: You know, it's all predicated around one guy, the president, you know, and he forces that issue. He plays to that audience, and he played to that audience from the beginning, the white supremacists and all that, from the very beginning.
1: And how are you processing this? I mean, you are the artist's artist. You have a museum.
3: Yeah.
1: You are about making artists feel seen, represented, valued.
3: I let the artists do the talking. They're the ones that are making the art. I'm just collecting it and putting it in a place where they can come and see it. And that's what was missing for this whole equation before. there was no Chicano music.

0: that you could come and see just Chicano art. You could go to other shows and maybe there'd be a piece or two, if there was any. So it was a very marginalized as far as representation, but they couldn't get a gallery. They couldn't, you know, do any of that stuff. And so it was an opportunity that fell from the sky and landed in my lap. We could do all those things at one time. And the city was our sponsor. Art goes a long way in changing people's opinions. You know, it's not apparent at first, but in the long run, it does.
1: And so does humor.
0: Oh, yeah.
1: I mean, again, you changed my life.
0: Yeah.
1: Like,
0: no extra charge.
1: I mean, it's hard to talk about one's own legacy.
0: Yeah.
1: But when you think about your legacy, what do you want? What are you thinking about your legacy?
0: Don't do anything stupid at this point, you know? And a lot of people do. Don't get in any trouble. Don't do anything. Keep your life straight. You're happy now. You're happily married. You have wonderful children. You got a museum. Don't do anything. I think that's the most important thing you can do for anybody, yeah, an artist or no, is how to hone your instinct. Because your instinct is never wrong. You know, but you have, there's certain practices you have to do. That's why I meditate every day. My instinct is honed this whole, when a situation comes up, you can make a decision very quickly because you see it very quickly.
1: And do you believe that being a collector of art is a form of cultural resistance at this moment in the United States?
0: It can be. I use it for that, you know, but in an artistic sense. And artists interpret feedback in many different ways. You know, their symbology is particular to the artist, you know, and the way they choose to address those issues. I'd rather do that in an artistic manner rather than throw stones in bottles.
1: That was actor, comedian, and art collector Cheech Marin. The We the People Chicano Art in America collection, featuring the work of 60 artists, is now available for view at the Riverside Museum of Art in California. The show is up through May of 2027. That's it for today. Our show was the work of Rebecca Ibarra, Fernanda Echavarri, Levi Sharp, Adriana Rodriguez, and Julieta Martinelli. Nancy Trujillo is our production manager. Our engineers are Stephanie LeBeau, Julia Caruso, and JJ Carubin. The Latino USA team also includes Roxana Aguirre, Reynaldo Leaños Jr., and Glorimar Marquez. Fernanda Echavarri is our managing editor. Benilei Ramirez and I are executive producers, and I'm your host, Maria Hinojosa. Find Latino USA on your podcast feed, also on our website, latinousa.org. Then you can listen to us anytime you want. No te vayas. Chao.
2: 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California Endowment, building a strong state by improving the health of all Californians. 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
8: First of all, you know, you mentioned the dates earlier, like 1826, 1898. I just do want to say I do look forward to the Taylor Sheridan show, you know, Landman Venezuela. Taylor Sheridan, call me, Landman Venezuela.
9: I'm Evo Dolder, and this is World Review, a weekly roundup of world news produced by Harvard's Belfer Center in cooperation with WBEZ Chicago. This week, we look at Trump's 65 billion barrel oil deal with Venezuela, but will it ever pan out? Then, America's military stretches thinner across the Middle East, just as warnings mount at home. And then finally, the CIA warns Moscow off NATO, even as a corner Putin seems to be planning to escalate. We'll be back to discuss all of these stories after the news.
10: Live from NPR News in Washington, I'm Windsor Johnston. Iran and the U.S. are intensifying attacks in the Strait of Hormuz. Tehran says it's fired at six vessels in and around the waterway, while the U.S. on Saturday targeted Iranian vessels. NPR's Jana Raff reports from Beirut.
11: Iran said Sunday it targeted a U.S. submarine trying to enter the Strait of Hormuz, where the U.S. has imposed a naval blockade. There was no immediate confirmation from the U.S. military. Iran did not mention casualties. It was the latest in what Iran said were its attacks on three oil tankers in the strait and U.S. military vessels in the area, including an aircraft carrier and a destroyer. U.S. Central Command said Saturday it struck three Iranian vessels after Iran launched ballistic missiles at two U.S. Navy ships. Iran's Islamic Revolutionary Guard Corps said that any vessel trying to transit without authorization would be targeted. Jane Araf, NPR News, Beirut.
10: After holding talks in Moscow, President Trump's envoys, Jared Kushner and Steve Witkoff, arrived in Kyiv today. They're there to offer a proposal aimed at ending Russia's war in Ukraine. NPR's Joanna Kikisis reports they're meeting with Ukrainian President Volodymyr Zelensky, who has long pushed for their visit.
12: Kushner is Trump's son-in-law, and Witkoff is the president's longtime friend. They spent more than 3 hours in discussions with Russian President Vladimir Putin and officials in the Kremlin. Kushner and Witkoff have visited Moscow at least 8 times in the last couple of years. This is their first visit to Kyiv since Russia's 2022 invasion. Peace talks have been frozen since February when the U.S. and Israel attacked Iran. Joanna Kikisis, NPR News, Kyiv.
10: Hurricane Lowell is starting to turn north toward Hawaii, putting the western islands on alert. The Category 3 storm has sustained winds of about 125 miles per hour. Governor Josh Green has declared a state of emergency and says crews and equipment are being moved into place.
13: It's about a 20% chance of significant impact, so we're pre-positioning a lot of equipment, a lot of personnel. Sent 6 high water vehicles extra over there, lots of extra National Guard.
10: Forecasters say the storm could bring damaging winds, flooding rain, and dangerously high surf beginning late tonight. Canada is set to impose $20 billion in retaliatory tariffs on U.S. goods on Tuesday. The move is in response to tariffs ordered by President Trump last month. Duties on steel and aluminum will rise by 50%, while paper products will face a 25% tariff. Canadian Prime Minister Mark Carney says trade talks could resume if Washington is willing to negotiate seriously. This is NPR News. Rescue crews in Nepal are still searching for survivors more than a week after catastrophic flooding triggered by a glacier collapse. More than 1,300 people have died, while nearly 5,000 are still missing in Nepal. Crews are continuing to search tunnels and debris around damaged hydropower projects where hundreds of workers were caught in the flooding. The August 26 floods also devastated communities across the border in Tibet, where hundreds of people remain missing. Churchgoers around the world might notice a focus on the environment during worship services today and in the coming weeks. NPR's Jason DeRose reports on the new ecumenical season of creation.
14: This new season has its origins with the Orthodox Church in the late 1980s. The World Council of Churches then took up the cause, bringing along many branches of Christianity.
15: In the name of the Father, and of the Son,
14: Pope Leo XIV celebrated a mass for the care of creation this week near Rome. The season's theme this year is living water, a pertinent focus during a time of droughts and fires, storms and floods. The season of creation lasts through early October. Jason DeRose, NPR News.
10: Puerto Rican music star Bad Bunny has won his first primetime Emmy for his Super Bowl halftime show. The performance took home 7 Emmys, more than any Super Bowl halftime show in history. Most of this year's Emmy Awards are being handed out this weekend in Los Angeles ahead of the main ceremony on September 14th. This is NPR News.
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9: I'm Ivo Dolder, and this is World Review. We're recording this on Friday, September 4. Here is what is on tap this week. First, Trump's Venezuelan oil deal is raising a lot of questions. Will the necessary investments be made? Will it survive the opposition within Venezuela? And is this deal actually built to succeed? Then we take a look at the Pentagon, which has just announced extending the Mideast deployments into 2027, stretching a military already worn down by open-ended commitments, even as its own leaders warn against too far overreach. How much can this stretched force absorb before it becomes a strategic liability of its own? And then finally, the CIA director's surprise trip to Moscow last week was reportedly meant to warn Russia against attacking NATO territory, even as some argue that a cornered Vladimir Putin may be gearing up to escalate rather than to retreat. So is Washington's back-channel diplomacy actually working, or is it just buying time? To talk about all of these stories, I'm joined this week by Nihal Tusi, who is the senior foreign affairs correspondent for Politico. She spent her career reporting on war, genocide, and political chaos around the world. And her column, Compass, digs into decision-making and the fallout of the global national security landscape. Hey, Nihal, great to have you back.
8: It's great to be here.
9: Alex Ward is a national security reporter covering the White House and State Department for the Wall Street Journal in Washington. He previously reported for Politico and was a Pulitzer Prize-winning finalist for his coverage on the U.S. Supreme Court. And when he's not chasing sources at Foggy Bottom, he's one of D.C.'s most reliable trackers of Washington gossip. Hey, Alex, great to have you back.
16: Yeah, thanks for having me.
9: And Shashank Joshi is The Economist's new Washington bureau chief after having served as its defense editor for many years. He holds degrees from Cambridge and from Harvard, where he was a Kennedy scholar. So it's really wonderful to have you on for the first time. Hope we can make this the first of many.
17: I hope so. It's great to be on. Thank you very much.
9: So let's start with, I think, this week's big bombshell news that the United States has taken control effectively of 17 oil fields off the Venezuelan coast with an estimated 65 billion barrels of oil in their reserves. The deal was negotiated between the Pentagon and a post-Maduro government in Caracas, but it has drawn immediate skepticism from oil analysts, legal scholars, and the Venezuelan opposition. So Nihal Tusi of Politico, you spent years unpacking exactly this kind of decision-making inside Washington. Is this deal actually built to succeed, or is it meant to be some kind of economic benefit for a political fix that may or may not go right?
8: I think one of the things you discover in Trump's Washington these days is there is a lot of talk that's big, but then there's not a lot of details. And I think this deal is an example of something where the numbers seem really large. We're talking about like $100 billion in theory in investment. And yet at the same time, people are still trying to figure out exactly what's going on. Let me break it down for you really fast. It involves the U.S., Venezuelan government, but it's really like a deal with this private Venezuelan-owned company that doesn't really have, to be honest, that much capacity to do some of the work that it's promising. The U.S. would take a 35% stake in this company, and it would get access to these 65 billion, in theory, barrels of oil reserves in Venezuela. Now, there's a ton that remains unknown. For instance, there's not that much infrastructure in many of the fields that would be developed. There's tremendous questions about the legality and constitutionality of this. It's unclear where the U.S. would get the money from, really, to invest in this. In theory, the Pentagon would help finance this, but you would think Congress would have a role in that. There's opposition on many fronts in Venezuela against this. From the kind of more conservative side of the spectrum, people are wondering if Venezuela is kind of ceding some of its sovereignty to the United States in the long term. From the opposition, Venezuelan opposition, there's a lot of concern that this is a deal with a very corrupt regime that still remains in Venezuela, and that because of this deal, the United States is going to be incentivized to delay a transition to democracy in Venezuela over time. Not call for elections. The person who runs this company, his name is Alejandro Betancourt. He is known as, he's considered a very, very shady figure in Venezuela. There have been allegations against him in other countries as well. The U.S. apparently intervened to get him free of some of these allegations so that he could travel and get involved in this. A lot of people in Venezuela really do not like this guy. I cannot stress that enough. They don't trust him. They think he took advantage in the past of Venezuela's situation to make a lot of money. And they just think this whole thing is corrupt. And they're very worried about the long-term future of this. So that's just a taste of it. And we're going to discuss further right now.
9: Yeah, no, we are. And boy, do you, you've already laid enough on the table to make this entire show about this. But Alex, let me come to you. I you know, I listened to this and my first reaction is this 2026 or is it like 1826? Or even if you want to, 1898? We haven't lived in a world in which a country just decides that we're going to oust the regime and then we're going to steal their oil, because that's in many ways what's happening. Or is this just, you know, this is the new way we're living in, and everybody is benefiting from everything, so why not us?
16: Trump has turned the Overton window quite in foreign policy quite a bit. I mean, we've known for a long time he's had a 19th century outlook on foreign policy. He's not been shy about saying we should take the oil for basically anywhere the U.S. has been, Iraq, Syria, et cetera. So, like, he's actually pulled it off now. Like, the U.S. has won a war, you know, as many hours as it was, took Maduro out, and is taking the oil, like, you know, to the victor go the spoils. That's how Trump sees things. That's how he's done his business as well. You just kind of win and take and take and take. Now, the, you know, were other American leaders wishing they could do this privately? Maybe. Obviously, the U.S. has a history of helping gain access to oil from other nations. But I think one thing we can say for sure is that the U.S. had prided itself in its narrative, at least on foreign policy, of like, if the U.S. is going to intervene abroad, it's for a good reason. Like, it's for a democracy reason, or to take out the bad guys, or whatever it may be. It was not supposed to throw away its moral authority or its moral care for something as concrete of a resource as oil. Now, granted, everything Holly said is right. Like, it's not going to, like, change the scale of the oil balance in the U.S. or in global politics. But it is going to change the way countries look at the U.S. for a really long time, right? There's one, you could sort of make the case that when Trump says something or does something, it can be a blip, or even that Trump will be a blip. And if you look at the recent totality of American foreign policy history, that it's done good in the world. But now you go, okay, well, America's the kind of country that comes in, takes out your leader, and then takes the oil. Like, you can't, that's not a thing, that's not a bell you can unring.
9: Yeah, and I'm just not a bell on your ring. It does remind me that Colin Powell used to say that when the United States intervenes in foreign countries, all we ask in return is a little piece of land to bury our debt. I always thought that was a remarkable way to put it. Now, that may not always have been true, by the way, but we haven't been as crude about it. And Shashank, as you know, as someone who's recently come to the United States, though you have been a very close observer of the U.S. for a very long time, but reflecting on particularly people, our allies in Europe and around the world, how they are reacting to this idea that you invade a country and then you take, you know, it was about a third of its oil. even if he never can get it out of the ground because it's too thick to actually be come through the pipelines. But it does leave some taste in people's mouth. If he can do that, what won't he do?
17: Yeah. So, I mean, first of all, as Alex points out, this is rooted in a broader foreign policy worldview, isn't it? And for Europeans, I think the first thing they think of is we've had this story with Greenland and the way in which Greenland consumed transatlantic relations earlier this year. I mean, I was at Davos and Munich, and you could see how much that was, particularly at Davos, that dominated discussions. And that was also fear of a predatory land grab for resources and other minerals. But also, on top of that, I'd also say that there's a sense of principle draining out of lots of these decisions. And you know, just to give you a small flavor of this, one that isn't very relevant in DC, but is, trust me, extremely relevant on the other side of the Atlantic, is the Falkland Islands. A British territory off the coast of Argentina fought a war over it in 1982. And the administration sort of has been hinting to say, well, you know, if you pick a fight with us over Iran, you know, the clearly UK-US relations are very up and down at the minute, we might reconsider our support for British sovereignty over the Falkland Islands. And that's just a small sense in which any pre-existing matter of policy or principle is up for grabs if there's a sort of short-term interest at stake. But all I'd say about this particular deal is the other thing is, what I'm worried about, what a lot of my colleagues are worried about, we wrote a leader on this week, is that this does create perverse incentives for the Trump administration to effectively delay free and fair elections in Venezuela, because that risks upending the deal. It may not survive a future leadership. We saw, Mercado, the rightful opposition leader, say this is a rotten deal. We should be doing it with us. But what does this mean? If you encourage elections, are you encouraging this deal to go south? And therefore, the incentive may be to try to freeze this anti-democratic Maduro rump government in place.
9: Yeah, no, I think that's a big worry. And just a note on the Falklands. The Falklands is in the news not only because of the president has said, but the president of Argentina has just given a big speech. Threatening sanctions against oil exploration by British companies just off the coast. And, you know, the combination of oil, Milei, Trump versus the Falklanders and the UK may not be one where we're going to expect the same kind of outcome that we did in 1982. Watch this space, by the way. It's also the Western Hemisphere that the United States wants to dominate. Nahal, I want to come back on this, but also on this, on Shashank's last point, which is that Marco Rubio, known as the person who is more supportive of democracy in the Western Hemisphere than anyone else, seems to have said, oh, maybe not now and maybe not in Venezuela. I want to get your take on it. You've really spent time looking at what the Secretary of State / National Security Advisor is doing on these issues.
8: Look, first of all, you know, you mentioned the dates earlier, like 1826, 1898. I just do want to say I do look forward to the Taylor Sheridan show, you know, Landman, Venezuela. But look, in terms of Rubio, I don't know what he believes other than he wants political power. I think we have to stop saying Marco Rubio believes something or has like some core conviction about anything other than he wants to have and maintain political power. And my understanding from talking to folks is that he has told the Venezuelan opposition, look, this sort of had to happen. Just go with it. Trust me, that sort of thing. This is the type of thing that could fall apart in the next months, in the next years. His legacy, to know what this is going to affect his legacy, it's almost too soon to say. But I am among those people who's just going to stop saying, well, he cares about democracy. Like, I stopped saying that a while ago.
9: Certainly the proof is in the pudding and in the eating. And to the extent that anybody in the Venezuelan opposition or indeed in Cuba is eating the pudding, they're not tasting much democracy. Let's put it that way. Alex, I want to come back to you also in sort of thinking through this as part of this larger geopolitical strategy for the Western Hemisphere. Are we at a point where the United States is basically saying, as long as we control what happens in our hemisphere, I mean, control meaning actually controlling it, we really don't care that much, except, I guess, Iran, what's happening in the rest of the world. Are we there, or is it, no, we want to do everything and we want to make sure that we're the greatest power in the world and that everybody does what we want? How should we think about these two the tension between the Iran case and the Western Hemisphere case in some ways.
16: Well, I mean, as you know, many administrations come in with a worldview. And in this case, they came in with the Donroe Doctrine, right? That they were going to care about the Western Hemisphere more than anything else and really strengthen it. And then, of course, the Middle East gets in the way or something else gets in the way and derails an administration. And there's no question that Trump did the self-inflicted wound here of getting involved in Iran and derailing his own Donroe Doctrine. It's interesting when you talk to Trump administration officials, they still do talk about the Western Hemisphere as if it is really the future of what they're trying to do. If you look sort of at the grand chessboard, right, they're trying to get Europe to care more about its region. They're trying to really weaken Iran. They're trying to kind of have friendlier relations with China, but also compete with it somewhat technologically. If they can do all of that, then there's more space to handle the Western Hemisphere. And then they also talk about, well, you think about OPEC. OPEC is being somewhat weakened right now, but what's happening in the Western Hemisphere? You've got Venezuela, you've got proven oil reserves under Guyana, et cetera, et cetera. And so maybe the Western Hemisphere becomes the new oil epicenter, or at least, you know, weakens the ties that OPEC has. Now, you don't have to buy all that, but that is at least the way they portray this. One little funny historical side note. As much as the Monroe Doctrine was very much a John Quincy Adams, Monroe idea of having more American control over the Western Hemisphere, part of it was, oddly enough, to give space to some democratic governments in South America to thrive. And there isn't that feeling here. Monroe Doctrine is very clearly anti-small d democratic. It is the U.S. gets what it wants, and maybe democracy flourishes down the line, but it isn't the central tenet here. And not that it was in the Monroe Doctrine either. I'm not trying to overplay that, but it's just like not even a footnote as it was before.
9: Even pushing a little further, I mean, it was an anti-colonial doctrine. Now, the colonists in this case were coming from Europe, but now it seems to be the colonists is coming from the United States. I think occupying a country and making a deal with an indigenous leadership that responds and, in fact, gets paid by the colonist is called imperialism. We got to take a very quick break here. We'll be back to talk about the military and the future of the military with Shashank Joshi of The Economist, Alexander Ward of The Wall Street Journal, and Nihal Tusi of Politico. Back in a minute.
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19: 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For me, it's the perfect temperature because I'm not concerned about that 78 number.
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9: Welcome back to World Review, a weekly look at news from around the world. I am Evo Dollar, joined this week by Nihal Tusi of Politico, Alex Ward of The Wall Street Journal, and Shashank Joshi of The Economist. Defense Secretary Pete Hegseth has extended the deployment of U.S. military in the Middle East well into 2027, and Pentagon leaders are already warning that stretching troops further into Iran-related operations could break the military. Meanwhile, the reporting this week on Army Secretary Dan Driscoll's resignation points to deepening frictions within the Pentagon building itself. So, Shashank Joshi of The Economist, you've covered the changing character of modern warfare. You've been a defense editor of The Economist. You are now in Washington to report on that. Talk a little bit about the strain that military operations, the way that Pete Hegseth is running his department, are putting on the U.S. military.
17: So there's two parts to this. And the one part that most people will be familiar with is the munitions aspect, the fact that the Iran war has massively strained America's munition stockpiles. You know, and we could go number after number on this. If you look at the Patriot interceptors, you've gone from maybe 2,300 pre-war to something like 700 to 800 today. And that similar story is repeated across other interceptors. It's repeated across Tomahawk missiles and so many other things. In fact, you know, this has knock-on effects because in Ukraine today, there has just been a major Russian attack in the center of Kiev, probably against the headquarters of the SBU, the Domestic Security Service. And that is probably happening because the Ukrainians are running out of interceptors and more Russian ballistic missiles are getting through. So this has all kinds of interesting ripple effects in other theaters and other conflict zones. But the bit I would emphasize here, the bit that people may be less familiar with, is the profound strain that these operations put on naval assets. And people think, you know, oh, it's sailors, you know, the Lincoln has just docked up in Thailand, the sailors are coming off after a record voyage. They're exhausted. They're tired. This will have an impact on retention of sailors in the long run. But actually, what people may not appreciate fully is the incredible chaos that is created in maintenance when you have a ship like the Lincoln or like the Ford, which is still out there. It's now done 326 days, the longest in 50 years. It knocks the maintenance schedule completely out of whack. And so everything gets delayed. And you will be feeling the effects of these operations, these prolonged naval deployments, in years to come. Not just in 2027, you will feel the effects with carrier availability, with destroyer availability in 2028, in 2029, years into the future, beyond into the next presidency. And I don't think people appreciate how you know, long the tail of these things is.
0: Shashank, I think that is exactly right. And what makes a military work is not the bullets and whether they can hit something. It's the people who are shooting them and then the operating, the systems that that they're operating. And that has a long tail. We talk about the tooth to tail ratio in the military, and the tooth is the spear, but everything else is what's behind it. And it's that tail that is really starting to suffer. I think that we have a temporary CNO, or maybe it is a CNO, said that only a quarter of the destroyers are available. I mean, that's 75% of them are one form or another out of commission. Nihal, you know, I think Americans and the American foreign policy establishment sort of assumes the American military is the greatest military in the world, and we can kind of do everything we possibly can. And certainly an operation like Maduro or Osama bin Laden are things that no one else can do. But are we actually the greatest military in the world? You know, have we invested enough when you have a Russia in a war economy, a China that has expended extraordinary amounts of money to modernize its military and learning about warfare, where big platforms may not be as useful as small, agile, AI-driven drones? How are things changing? And is Washington actually grappling with the change if things are changing?
8: Look, the bottom line answer is yes, the United States is still the greatest military in the world. We are much better funded, much larger, much more of a presence around the world. We have nuclear weapons. I mean, look, yes, we are still the greatest military in the world. But that doesn't mean that an advantage can't be eroded. It doesn't mean that people cannot find ways to go at your soft underbelly. So much of the military is really about the leadership and the people, right? I mean, we just had the Army Secretary resign because he wanted to make changes that the Secretary of Defense didn't want to make, and the two did not get along. The Secretary of Defense seems to be much more focused on cultural issues than on things like logistics that Shashank was mentioning. There are just all of these things happening, not to mention the Secretary of Defense, Pete Hegseth, is kicking people out, denying promotions. There's so many people leaving that the hollowing of the leadership is also a major issue. And I just want to point out that one of the things that has really been bothering me is in the last year and a half, the U.S., you know, traditionally has had so many advantages on so many fronts. We are a superpower because of our trade prowess, our military prowess, our development and aid prowess and our diplomatic prowess, right? And it seems like on every single front, we have damaged ourselves, whether it's through the tariff and trade wars, whether it's through walking away from our allies or treating them badly, whether it's through abandoning U.S. aid and destroying it. And you just, you know, you used to think, okay, well, we had the military, right? They're going to protect us. And now it's like, wait, what do you mean we don't have enough interceptors? I know I just gave you kind of a contradictory answer. Yes, we're still the most powerful, but at the same time, you kind of have to wonder what is going on, and has Washington really grappled with this? The people who need to be doing more grappling are in Congress, and I don't hear nearly as much as I would think I would hear about this issue coming out of Congress, especially not from the Republican side.
0: Well, although one of the biggest critics for Pete Hegseth is Senator Tom Tillis, who is leaving Congress. And unfortunately, I think for him, was the deciding vote on Hegseth getting the nomination and becoming Secretary of Defense. But even the Republicans you hear from, Roger Wicker you hear from too on the questions, Senator from who's the chairman of the Armed Services Committee. So you do hear, but it's not clear that it is actually penetrating. And Alex, I think that's kind of the question, right? The question is, do people truly understand the strategic dilemma that is being created by the reality of having been, I think, overextended in this war at a time when the Russians have spent the last 4 years turning their economy into a war economy and by all accounts are probably militarily stronger today than they were at the beginning of the war, even though they can't beat the Ukrainians yet? And of course, in Asia, China is taking advantage of the departure of the United States to focus on Iran to become more and more menacing in the Philippines and the South China Sea and around Taiwan. And should we be worried that something really bad can happen sooner rather than later?
16: Well, first, on Senator Tillis, it reminds me of the I think you should leave bit, the guy in the hot dog cart who runs into the clothing store, and then the guy in the hot dog uniform's like, we're all trying to find the guy who did this. Like, sorry, Senator Tillis, like, you did this. And now you're like, I'm not sure I should have, you should be secretary. Well, you had a chance. Anyway, even the critics of Hegseth say better late than never. Okay, on the overextension, there's a couple of ways to look at this. I mean, on one hand, yes, the U.S. used to say that had to be prepared to fight two major wars at the same time, and now it's even struggling to sort of fight one. I mean, I do want to separate, especially in the Iran case, the difference between like military ability and the political objective, which I know Holly was alluding to. On the military front, the U.S. kicked Iran's butt. I mean, there's just no denying that. But it was not in service to this political objective, or at least it has not yet served that political objective because Iran has not dismantled its nuclear program. But here's the other bit about, and why I bring up Iran here, because I've heard some Trump administration officials say, and there are some folk critics of the Trump team who would agree, they go, there is something to be said about the U.S. kicking Iran's butt that will make the Chinese go, oof. We got to be a little bit careful about Taiwan, or to make other countries worry about challenging American might. There's, of course, a political aspect here that's its own, thorny issue, but that there is a sense of like a kind of madman deterrence that Iran has put out there that could keep things going badly. All of that said, the flip side is the munitions are low. The country is exhausted. Add all of this stuff to the GWAT. I mean, it's been decades of war that the U.S. has been involved in here now. I mean, if you are in Beijing, if you are in Moscow, if you are in Pyongyang, if you are in other capitals, are you thinking there is a small window in which, like, maybe now's the time to do something? It might not be all-out war, but it's to do something. So then you have to weigh, you know, is Trump or a future American president going to kind of go madman on you, or at least show the abilities of the U.S. military, or are you going to consider that Washington is exhausted? And that's sort of where you're at. But then you go into all those other issues about recruitment, et cetera. I mean, there's just a lot of stuff here with extension. But I think that my general view when I come to this is there's an exhausted America and there's a very competent America. And which one are you going to get is the one, if you're an adversary, you're questioning.
0: So, Ashok, I'd love to get your sort of the view on what both Holly and Alex said in terms of where is the U.S. military, its capacity, and sort of maybe put it more pointed. What good is a military when you can kick somebody's butt, but you can't achieve the bill of political objectives that you set out to achieve through military force? In other words, to what extent is this grand military machine that has been built over many years actually a usable, politically effective strategic force? Particularly if you look at the contingencies that we face. I'm thinking Taiwan, where you really have a very, very tough military contingency. And, you know, the fact that you can launch 13,000 sorties and destroy every target that you set out to do and destroy some you weren't setting out to destroy. Does it matter? Is the Israeli IDF capable of achieving serious strategic objectives. It's militarily dominant in the region. And I just wonder whether that is a question we shouldn't be starting to ask, given where we are today.
17: Yeah, I mean, this, again, is not a new phenomenon, is it? We could look at, Mogadishu in the 1990s, Black Hawk Down, the episode. We could look at, of course, Vietnam. But what's common amongst these is really not unique to America, though America, like all superpowers, is susceptible to it. It's the idea that, you know, I think Sir Lawrence Friedman, the great military historian, calls it the myth of the knockout blow. Right, you think you're going to win a war in the early days, in the first few days, and that unites Donald Trump in the Iran war, Operation Epic Fury, and Vladimir Putin with his invasion of Ukraine. You know, who goes in not anticipating a full-blown war because he thinks he will simply walk into this Ukrainian state that has imploded. And similarly, you know, in Operation Epic Fury, the sense is, well, someone like Mahmoud Ahmadinejad will save your bacon, and you know, you'll have this weird transitional Delcy Rodriguez type figure coming out of the mess. So that's common across American wars, and it's cyclical in history, and there are times when objectives are narrow, force is overwhelming, there's more heed paid to things like the Powell Doctrine. You mentioned, Colin Powell earlier on, of, certain principles of using force, overwhelming force, clear objectives. And in Bosnia and in other places, you see examples of that. So it can be used effectively. What's compounding this now, I would say, the inability to recover from some of these episodes when your munitions are down, your readiness is down, is, first of all, there's more problems around the world, just stretched more widely, right? That's number one. But the other is the budget, right? We've just seen a continuing resolution again. This is the 38th time in 50 years that the Department of Defense will begin the fiscal year with a temporary measure, which means you can't start new programs, including kickstarting certain munition production things. And so this 1.5 trillion figure we hear about from the budget request, it's not going to happen right now. We've punted over to continuing existing levels of spending, but that makes it ever more difficult to take the steps necessary to restore readiness. And what is the DoD doing? What is the Office of Strategic Capital doing? Well, it's making some investments, but of course, it's also at the heart of this Venezuela deal, investing huge loans in Venezuelan oil fields, which I think will raise certain eyebrows if you're saying, well, this thing was set up to try to kickstart America's defense industrial base.
0: Yeah, I think that's a really good point. And Nihal, I want to broaden out the sort of the responsibility for the depletion of the American military. The reality is that anytime there is $10 to be spent, Congress wants it spent in its district, and the generals and admirals want to spend on their toys, and no one wants to spend it on munitions or operations and maintenance. The two things that Shashank started out with was really what is the basis of this. So there's a shared responsibility on Capitol Hill within the military and across Democratic and Republican administration. In fact, Democratic administration probably cutting defense spending harder than Republicans have in the last 30 years. Should we have a debate about how do we rebuild the military for the 21st century, not just in terms of AI and drones, which everybody's talking about, but sort of like making sure that we have enough kit to do the stuff that we want to do in a world that we're actually living in?
8: Or maybe like asking ourselves whether we need to make better political decisions so that we don't have to use as much kit in the first place. I mean, a lot of this is also about, like Alex said, like the politics and the political decisions and deciding whether the U.S. needs to make some of these places a priority or not. I mean, there's a reason the kind of the restraint focused crowd in Washington is getting more and more traction in a lot of ways, including, by the way, in parts of the Republican Party. So you say, should we have a debate? And I'm like, oh my gosh, I can't imagine anything like that would be less productive in Washington than a debate, you know, because I mean, people just go to their tribes and it's polarized. And then you come out with like nothing of value or something that's just so watered down that nothing actually gets done. And unfortunately, sometimes you get the sense that it's, you know, only a crisis, like a real crisis that will force people to actually work together and make something happen, will lead to this. And strangely enough, I think the Iran situation has been one where it's been so slow moving that I don't think it's even been fully processed by a lot of the folks on the Hill or even in the White House. And there are moments sometimes where I really wonder if the president himself is getting the information he needs about what's going on at the Pentagon, whether people are really telling him the stark cold reality of it. There was a piece in The Atlantic recently where Dan Driscoll was telling him why he wanted to resign. And he was laying out all of the stuff about the people who were not being promoted or were being kicked out. And apparently, according to this report, Trump seemed really surprised by this. The president should not have been surprised. It never should have gotten to this point. Now, Trump is an unusual guy, and maybe this type of information wouldn't have thought about it 2 minutes later, but at least somebody would have given it to him. And I'm not sure that that's entirely happening.
0: Well, and the only guy who actually gave it to him was the one guy who did so and then said, and by the way, I can't do anything about it. I'm leaving. And the only time, apparently, when people are willing to provide the president with the information he doesn't want to hear is when they are no longer political consequences for them. Because, of course, Dan Driscoll could have made that statement 6 months ago. It may not have had any bigger impact than it did in this case. But I think you're absolutely right. And the part of the problem here is a president who doesn't like to hear things he doesn't want to hear. And everybody around him knows that. And as a result, he doesn't hear what he doesn't want to hear. But in the case of the military, I think the problem is deeper. It's Congress. It's how the military buys its stuff. It's across administrations. It's an all-American problem. With that, we're going to take another quick break here. We'll be back to talk about the CIA director's secret but soon revealed trip to Moscow and what it all meant for Russia and the Ukraine war and NATO with Alex Ward of The Wall Street Journal, Shashank Joshi of The Economist, and Nahal Tusi of Politico. Back in a minute.
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0: Welcome back to World Review, a weekly look at news from around the world. I'm Ivo Dollar, joined this week by Nahal Tusi of Politico, Alex Ward of The Wall Street Journal, and Shashank Joshi of The Economist. CIA directors generally don't take routine trips to Moscow. So when John Ratcliffe took an airplane to go to Moscow last week, it was reported as something other than normal, except the president said it was, quote, semi-routine. But what was it? What did he do? What did he say? Reportedly, and the Wall Street Journal is one of the places that reported this first, it was to warn Russia not to attack NATO. But there were many other things that were discussed. So Alex Ward of the Wall Street Journal, you have reported on this, your paper have, you have yourself, this back channel diplomacy that is happening with Moscow. What do you think is happening? Why is Washington using this very unusual channel to reach directly to Vladimir Putin? After all, a man who Donald Trump can get on the phone at any moment. Is he actually sending a real warning? Are we just buying time, or is something else afoot?
16: I think there's a lot of things that happened here. So first of all, my paper and others reported multiple aspects of this trip. As much as the CIA wanted to say that it was about one thing, and the way the administration talked about it, if they talked about it at all, was, oh, it's just what big powers do. They chat amongst each other. And in this case, it was kind of a update on the war and see where they could move forward. But it was also the warning about these Russian aggressions against NATO and a bunch of other things. I mean, you, if you're Ratcliffe and you're on the ground in Moscow for multiple hours after taking a many hour long trip to get there, you talk about a lot of things. The main part of the trip was really to fortify the channel that Ratcliffe has been building and has inherited from previous CIA directors and talking to his intelligence counterparts. And he's been, Ratcliffe, been pretty effective in keeping a channel open with the Russians over the war, over hostages, over a bunch of other things. And if you are the Trump administration, you've been struggling to get through to the Russians, in Trump's mind, on the war, you might try to send one of your more effective interlocutors to see if there's some sort of channel within Moscow that could make you some progress. I mean, that's effectively what he went there for. It was kind of an all or nothing. Now, you may ask, why not Steve Witkoff? Isn't, or Jared Kushner, aren't they the Russia-Ukraine guys? Well, one, they're a bit busy with Gaza and Iran, but also two, let's be honest, they haven't made much progress over the last year and a half or so. Radcliffe and Putin didn't end up meeting. But at the end of the day, that is our understanding of what this meeting was all about. The routine part of it was, it is true, U.S. and Russia talk. They have these conversations. The semi part was the actual trip and also the reason to go, which is some kind of diplomatic breakthrough beyond the routine discussions that they have. We should note that the timing is also interesting. It comes before. It seems like Witkoff and Kushner might be going to Kyiv. We don't know if that's, it's not wholly confirmed, but there's reports they might go very soon and then go to Moscow afterwards. So was Radcliffe also trying to set the table for some kind of negotiation? That's also very possible.
0: So that's, it's interesting, Alex, you put the emphasis on sort of the Russia-Ukraine, let's try to figure out how to end this war kind of way. Which is clearly one part of the reporting. The other part of the reporting, Shashank, was on the worry that perhaps Russia was misinterpreting the strength of the West, in particular of NATO. And there have been reports, intelligence reports earlier on that suggested that Russia might be in a position to misunderstand what NATO is willing to do. And, there was an armed attack on Germany a month ago of an armed drone against a civilian target in Leipzig, which the Germans just a day or so said was Russian. So there is a reason to be worried about that and whether you have other understanding about what that was also raised by Radcliffe. But shouldn't we start to get a little worried about what is happening at the moment? Clearly, people in Europe are worried. They just don't know what to do about it.
17: Yes. I mean, I agree with Alex's assessment, and I think there were mixed messages and different messages. But from my own understanding, Russia-Ukraine was sort of the focal point, and I share that assessment. Now, on the broader question you asked, of course, Alex's colleagues reported last month that there was some U.S. intelligence suggesting that Putin could, seek to test NATO resolve in this moment of vulnerability as well. When you talk to European officials, they consistently play down right now the risk of a conventional attack on NATO, particularly in the Baltic states. They get very irritated, you can see, when the prospect of an attack on the Baltic states is raised. They see it as sensationalist, alarmist. But I think you're absolutely right to highlight the sense that Russian risk tolerance appears to be going up quite clearly. We've seen an attack, I think, on energy grid in parts of Europe in the last few days. In the UK, previously we had Russian proxies probably interfering at the house of the last Prime Minister, Sir Keir Starmer. And what concerns me is less an armed attack in a conventional fashion, for which I think NATO would have pretty excellent early warning and detection. But I'm much more concerned about the escalation of hybrid measures, including leading to the loss of life, things like the Leipzig attack might have done. If a jet had gone down, a plane had gone down, and that would, I think, have really shaken things up. It could have prompted an intense debate over whether this constituted an armed attack. So it would have really been dangerous because it would have revealed publicly or accentuated the gap between the United States and the U.S. government and Europeans on the measures necessary to respond. So one key test, I think, is if there was a deterrent component to Radcliffe's visit in the coming weeks, is whether we see a slowdown in Russian provocations, for which there is always a lag, given that the Russians are acting through proxies, whom often in a kind of gig economy of sabotage, or whether we see a continued level uptick, as we have been doing.
0: Yeah, and I think, Nihal, by the way, I think Shashank is right on the Europeans getting irritated about the Baltics, except the Finns are not irritated about Finland. And they are worried. And in fact, they're now asking the Swedes to help them in some ways. Very interesting. They're not asking NATO headquarters, which is a different issue. I mean, there is a test of will here between Putin, who clearly is escalating in Ukraine itself. And it's that kind of chaos that easily leads to misunderstanding and perhaps escalation. And How much should we be worried about that? And how much do you think this is part of how the U.S. is thinking and looking at this part of the world with Iran going on, with Venezuela going on, with everything else going on? Are people paying attention?
8: You know, one of the things that always kind of struck me about this Article 5 aspect of the NATO Charter, though, is that it's not really clear what coming to the aid of the person who is attacked really means, right? So there are ways, I think, that the Russians can do things that even confuse, you know, NATO leaders or other European leaders and others about how do we respond in a way that is both deterring but also non too escalatory, right? So these are the kinds of calculations, I think, that I am not convinced that this administration has really thought through, because they don't really have a process to think these things through. And so what I kind of wonder is, let's just say Putin, who

0: But I kind of have to wonder if there's anything more that the US can do to send its own signal that we're really serious about what we're saying versus just sending a CIA director who, with respect to Alex, I'm not that sure that President Trump really listens to, and whose message I'm not sure really reached Putin himself in a way that Putin's own intelligence people are not afraid to tell him. So all of these layers, all of this like game of telephone, like what, if anything, the US, is there anything that the US can and will do in the coming weeks to say, we actually were serious? By the way, did you see how the lights went out in that little Russian town? Gee, I wonder who was behind that, right? Those are the kinds of things I have to wonder about. And I am reminded also about how the US under Biden did declassify certain things about what they thought Putin would do in terms of false flag operations. And that was a signal to Putin, hey, we know what you're doing. We are still keeping an eye on this. But let's not forget, it ultimately didn't keep him out of Ukraine.
1: Yeah, I mean, as Bill Burns relays, Bill Burns, the CIA director for Joe Biden, who went with those plans to in November of 2021 to Vladimir Putin, and he said, "Here, we know what you're doing." And Putin said, "Yep, that's what we're doing." And what are you going to do about it?
0: Oh, and let's not forget, Kash Patel is, as far as I know, still planning a trip to Moscow in October. Last I checked, so.
1: Yeah, I don't think that's going to be the communication channel. But Alex, I don't know. What do you think? Is that, how is that? But to Nahal's real key point, given the confusing signals that we send and that this president in particular sends, how do you send the signal that you're serious? And I think this is a big question that people are asking in Europe. It's one of the reasons people don't want to have consultations about Article 4, let alone Article 5, because they're worried about the answer. So let's not ask the question to which you don't want to know the answer.
2: Well, let's say I lost a bet when we, you know, online it became clear that an American plane was headed to Moscow. I was like, oh, there goes Cash earlier than expected. So I was wrong about that. Look, I mean, even if Trump today started to speak about Russia in the way he speaks about Iran, for example, no one in Moscow is going to care. One, because Trump reverts to the mean, and so far he's been quite open about wanting better relations with Russia and keeping a friendly tie with Putin. He's worried about Russia's nuclear arsenal, which is part of the reason he keeps not confronting them. So what could he do? I mean, not much. I think everyone's very aware of how Trump feels about the U.S.-Russia relationship, what he wants out of it. And if you're Putin, you're using that to your advantage. And why not? So what's happening at sort of not even the margins, it's a serious effort. But what you're seeing is Europe going, well, America's not reliable on Russia right now and might not be for some time. Also, tired of war, stuff we've talked about before. So, and the U.S. is basically encouraging Europe to take care of itself. So that's what's happening. Now, of course, Europe is not unified. It is not a monolith. There are many different views on what to do. So there's differences of opinion on, you know, should there be strategic autonomy of Europe? Should NATO and the EU have more coordinated roles? Should there be more assets moved to the east? What kind of training should be done? Should there be more Arctic stuff, et cetera, et cetera, et cetera? And of course, there's always the big question of, do you welcome Ukraine into NATO at some point? Which is, so that is where the debate is at. But that's kind of it. I mean, no one is really capable of sending that message to Putin, or at least Putin's not really willing to hear it. I mean, if Bill Burns, who knows Russia well and went there, couldn't make it happen, then I doubt anyone in the Trump administration can. That's not a knock on the Trump administration. We should also note that even when Burns went, he actually didn't talk to Putin directly. He was shown a phone and he talked to Putin on the phone, and Putin was in Sochi. So like, even then, Putin wasn't showing much respect to a guy who actually, you know, knew that job. And he's certainly not showing much respect to the Trump team. So Putin's taking advantage of this opening. It can only get worse, honestly. I hate to say. I mean, you've got the attacks are going to keep getting worse. Europe might get stronger, but in America that is really focused elsewhere and is struggling elsewhere, are they really going to care about this Russia-Ukraine thing? No. And I suspect whoever the next administration is, Democrat or Republican, they will also try to, if the war is continuing, which I would expect, they're going to push for a peaceful resolution more than like a forceful stance against Russia.
1: Shashank, in a minute or so, we've got left, I sort of come back.

0: back to, if the U.S. is not going to be able or willing to send a message, or a message won't be received by Putin, are the Europeans able or willing?
1: Well, there's been efforts in the last 6 months or so to have European leaders talk, open up more channels to the Russian side. And some of that, again, is from talking to officials, my understanding is that that's been at the request of the Ukrainians, who also want to have multiple channels to Moscow. And the Ukrainians, of course, have been, you know, had their own conversations as well, lots of them through intelligence channels to the Russians as well. But the problem is that Europeans have minimal leverage here, right? They can continue the arms flow, and that's significant. You know, you've just had the British Prime Minister, the new Prime Minister, Andy Burnham, go to Kiev, and he promised to provide key components for high-end cruise missiles. That's a very valuable thing to give. The German government has promised to sort of bolster aid for Ukraine in the aftermath of these hybrid incidents. They could still expand that aid. You know, the Swedes are giving them very advanced air-to-air missiles. So there's a lot of stuff the Europeans could do and have some leverage on. But if you think about the sort of the two critical points of advantage Putin may believe he has, one of them is on Ukraine's shortage of interceptors, and the Europeans can do very little on that, although there may be some possibility for the newest Franco-Italian systems called the SAMP-T to have some role in countering ballistic missiles. We'll see how that goes. I think it's quite difficult. And the other one is Russia's ability to conduct a more general mobilization and try to restore its manpower advantage, which has been fading in the last several months because they've not been replenishing as many people as they've lost, killed, and wounded. And again, you know, for the Europeans, it's very hard to give Ukraine the advantage it needs on that front, because that's an internal manpower issue. That's a mobilization and a training issue. So yes, I think you will see more European efforts, but unless the US is really intervenes in this and uses its leverage in a serious way, my baseline scenario is a war that continues at varying levels of severity and maybe declines as both sides become more exhausted through absolutely into 2027.
0: Terrific way to end here. We could have this conversation and continue for another hour, but this is all the time we have. Shashank Joshi of The Economist, great to have you on. We'll have you back on soon, I hope.
1: Thank you.
0: Alex Ward of The Wall Street Journal. As always, Alex, you got the lines of the show and the images. Great to have you.
2: Yeah, thanks for having me.
0: And Nihal Tusi of Politico, great insights as always.
3: Yeah, Taylor Sheridan, call me, Landman Venezuela.
0: Landman Venezuela, it will be. I think that is that is exactly what we're going to look for. What a fantastic show. And thank you all for listening. We'll be back next week with another edition of World Review. 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Back next week. I am Ivo Dalder. Be well and stay safe.

0: We have 70 degrees with mostly sunny skies at 7:59. Buenos dias. Good morning, Chicago. What a lovely morning with all the sun. Nicely warm out there. You got the bike to drive happening. You know, thank you for listening to World Review. Coming up next is Weekend Edition. Starting off the program, we get the latest in politics. And a little later, a discussion with filmmaker Adam Wingard, whose latest film is the action thriller Onslaught. Stay with us.
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0: Yeah, it should just be a spectacular day today with a lot of sun heading up to a high near 80 degrees. 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
2: From NPR News in Washington, D.C., this is Weekend Edition. I'm Aisha Roscoe. Good morning. Filling up your tank for a Labor Day road trip is costing you more this year. The Iran war is pushing up prices. We break down what you need to know. Also, Charlie Kirk was assassinated a year ago this week, and now conservative youth seem to be moving in a different direction.
3: No one can really fill in the space that he left. You can kind of see the impacts and the proof that these things aren't working in the same way and how fractured the right has become since he died.
2: Plus, super soldiers go bad in the new action thriller Onslaught. It's Sunday, September 6th. News is next.
4: Live from NPR News in Washington, I'm Windsor Johnston. U.S. Special Envoys Steve Witkoff and Jared Kushner are meeting Ukrainian President Volodymyr Zelensky in Kyiv today as the Trump administration renews its push to end the war in Ukraine. The visit comes after the two held talks in Moscow with Russian President Vladimir Putin and other Russian officials. During that visit, Witkoff recounted a conversation he had with members of the Russian delegation.
5: We were sitting outside just now, me, Jared, and Carol, and then Yuri joined us, and we were all talking about when we retire, we'll have all these incredible stories and incredible memories, and yours will be right at the top of it all.
4: The talks in Moscow produced no breakthrough, with major differences still standing in the way of an agreement. Labor Day weekend travelers are paying the highest gas prices ever for this time of year. AAA says the average price for a gallon of regular gas is $4.14, but diesel is even more expensive. It hit an all-time high today at $5.89 a gallon. NPR's Stephen Basaha reports that can cause other prices to rise.
6: Diesel has gone up more than $2 per gallon since the start of the war with Iran. Diesel is used to fuel tractors, commercial trucks, and food trucks.
7: Diesel gives me the power to pull that 26-foot food truck. It's heavy. It's a heavy trailer.
6: Chef Joe Shiroda owns the Hey Baby food truck in central Alabama. It now costs him about $300 for two refuels a week.
8: Are you making up for that by having to raise prices on the food truck?
7: A lot of people are raising prices. You can only get so much for jambalaya.
6: Food at the grocery store and other items on store shelves could also increase in price as transportation costs rise with the cost of diesel. Stephen Basaha, NPR News, Leeds, Alabama.
4: Voters in Germany are casting ballots in a regional election that could produce the country's first far-right state governor since World War II. NPR's Esme Nicholson reports from Berlin.
9: German domestic intelligence classifies the Alternative für Deutschland, or AfD, as extremist in the state of Saxony-Anhalt, but this is not deterring voters. The AfD has sought out ties with the MAGA movement in the US and advocates closer relations with Russia. The party has run a campaign centered around what it calls remigration, promising mass deportations from day one and the segregation of refugee children in schools. The candidate hoping to become Germany's first AfD state governor is 35-year-old Ulrich Siegmund, a former salesman with a massive TikTok following. His affable image contrasts starkly with the party's radical platform. But in a country where coalitions are the norm, the AfD may struggle to form a government unless it wins an absolute majority. For NPR News, I'm Esme Nicholson in Berlin.
4: This is NPR News. Part of Washington's Kennedy Center remains closed this weekend after a section of the ceiling collapsed during severe storms last week. Officials are blaming decades of deferred maintenance and say the collapse shows the building urgently needs repairs. The Trump-aligned board of directors is fighting in court to close the entire center for 2 years for a $250 million renovation. AI data centers are front and center in numerous midterm election races. Despite growing public opposition to them, the White House has spoken out in favor of the facilities, including Vice President J.D. Vance. NPR's Emily Fang has more.
10: A Gallup poll from May found more than 70% of Americans are opposed to having a data center built near their home. The facility's extraordinary demands on electricity and water can drive up local utility costs. But Vice President J.D. Vance continues to defend data centers.
11: The way to get around that is, as President Trump's leadership has showed, to become a nation of builders again. We got to build more power plants. We've got to make the regulatory state easier to work with. And of course, we've done that.
10: Some politicians, mostly Republicans, have said opposing data centers could give China an advantage in a global tech race. And House Majority Leader Steve Scalise has said he's investigating whether China is behind what he calls misinformation. Emily Fang, NPR News, The White House.
4: Police in England are still searching for 70,000 pints of Guinness that were stolen last week. Two drivers are accused of taking off with trailers loaded with the beer from an industrial park. The Guinness is worth more than $150,000. This is NPR News.
0: 70 degrees with sunny skies at 8:05. I'm Michael Puente with these headlines. The longtime chairman of West Suburban Triton College Board of Trustees is stepping down. The college announced Mark R. Stevens' resignation yesterday after calls from colleagues that he should resign for an arrest on drug charges during a traffic stop. And this morning, more than 20,000 bikers are participating in Bike to Drive and DuSable Lakeshore Drive. The event is a fundraiser for Active Transportation Alliance, which works to improve conditions for walking, biking, and public transit. This is WBEZ.
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13: This is Weekend Edition from NPR News. I'm Aisha Roscoe. Good morning. The U.S. military said it struck three Iranian oil tankers yesterday and that it attacked the vessels after Iran fired ballistic missiles at a U.S. aircraft carrier and destroyer. This flare-up in fighting is having a big impact on the energy markets. Diesel fuel prices hit a record high this morning, up more than 50% since the start of the war. David Goldwyn served as an energy envoy for the State Department during the Obama administration and joins us now. Good morning, David.
14: Good morning, Aisha. Good to be with you again.
13: Let's start with diesel. It's used by many businesses to run factories and equipment. Why are we seeing record prices right now?
14: Well, there are really three reasons, Aisha. First is that the refineries use crude oil to make diesel, and so the price of crude is up, so that puts some upward pressure on it. But the real challenge is that we've lost almost 3 million barrels a day of refining capacity from the Persian Gulf, and it was a major refiner of the what they call these middle distillates, jet fuel and diesel. The other reason is that Ukrainian attacks on Russian infrastructure, both its ports and its refining capacity, has led to a loss of almost 330,000 barrels a day in Russian exports of diesel. They were another big refiner. And so they have an export ban, and they're using that more for domestic consumption. So you put those two things together, and you have a lot more countries competing for a much smaller supply of diesel. That's making the prices go up. And unlike crude, which you can get from a lot of places, you can't build another refinery really quickly. And so there's no way to replace that other than by the market forces of high prices.
13: So there's a lot of pressure on diesel right now. What will be the impact of those higher diesel prices on the wider economy?
14: Well, diesel has a higher inflationary impact on the economy than gasoline. It's kind of like the hidden fuel, but you use diesel for transportation. 75% of transportation is diesel in the United States. So you're talking about trucks, you're talking about agricultural combines, you're talking about every package that Amazon delivers to your door and all the food which shows up in your grocery store. So as the price of diesel goes up, and jet fuel also for air travel, everything that gets moved around the country and virtually everything in agriculture costs more. And so you're seeing diesel prices rise first. The fuel bill is going to come to these folks in October, and we're going to see it in the cost of virtually everything from food to toys to manufactured goods come December.
13: Well, we're 6 months into this war, and there are these conflicting reports over how much oil is going through the Strait of Hormuz. You have the Energy Secretary Chris Wright said that more than 17 million barrels went through on Monday. That's almost pre-war levels. But independent ship tracking firms say oil exports are a lot lower. How can you explain that discrepancy?
14: Well, the amount of traffic that goes through the Strait changes from day to day, and what does get through is basically now trying to go in secret. So they turn off the devices, you know, sort of the transponders, which are normally used to track them. So now you're talking about satellites trying to see ships at night. So they're harder to see. They're not really advertising themselves. And there's probably a little bit of a bias for the energy secretary to inflate a little bit how good things are so that people feel that oil prices might come down. But as you point out, the tanker trackers and others are showing that traffic is quite minimal. And it depends on the day. Now that you've had this exchange of attacks over the weekend with the U.S. attacking Iranian tankers and Iran striking back, shippers are going to be more reluctant to go through. So a week ago, you might have had a couple of attempts. This weekend, nobody's probably trying to get through the strait. So it's a lot of variation. But as we pointed out earlier, you know, it's down at least by half compared to what it was before the war. And in terms of oil prices and gasoline prices, what really matters is refining.
13: Not to cut you off, but just to say, prices are high now, but analysts had thought they would go higher even than they are. Have you been surprised by what's happened?
14: A little bit, yes. We've been able to get more oil out of the Gulf, really by alternate routes. And there's been more production from other countries, which has come faster. But as we see now, we're running up against this refining constraint. You can have more oil, but it doesn't give you more diesel or jet fuel.
13: That's David Goldwyn, president of Goldwyn Global Strategies. Thank you so much for speaking with us.
14: My pleasure.
13: At the heart of the trial of Lindsay Clancy, which ended in a mistrial Friday, was her mental state. Clancy is the Massachusetts mother who killed her three young children in 2023. Her defense was she was suffering from severe postpartum psychosis and is not guilty of murder due to lack of responsibility. It's what's popularly known as the insanity defense. Heather Cuculo teaches criminal and mental disability law at New York Law School. She joins us now. Welcome to the program.
15: Hi, thank you for having me.
13: Were you surprised that the trial ended in a mistrial?
15: I thought it was unfortunate, but I was not surprised given how the deliberations had gone about and certainly some of the significant and complex issues in the case.
13: And speaking of those issues, I mean, each state sets its burdens to meet the legal standards for insanity. How does Massachusetts approach it?
15: Yeah, Massachusetts puts the burden to prove that the defendant was not mentally ill at the time on the prosecution. So not only does the prosecution have to prove their case in chief beyond a reasonable doubt, but they also have to prove beyond a reasonable doubt that the defendant was not mentally ill at the time.
13: Oh.
15: Now, the majority of jurisdictions use some variation of what is known as the McNaughton rule. And that is the focus on the defendant's ability to understand what they were doing and whether it was wrong. It's a very narrow standard, which is what makes the insanity defense so difficult to win.
13: Hearing about these cases, like there have been famous ones in the past, Clarence Darrow got Leopold and Loeb spared from the death penalty by claiming they were insane. John Hinckley was acquitted for shooting President Reagan, but he was hospitalized for decades.
15: The fact that you brought up John Hinckley is significant. That was the case. And in a lot of ways, that was the turning point in the insanity defense. It was such a high profile case. It received enormous media attention at the time. And what that did was it led many Americans to believe the defense is incredibly common. But it is, in many respects, one of the rarest defenses in criminal law. I would say the statistics show maybe 0.1% to 1% of criminal cases. And I think there are different variations, but it's basically fewer than one in 1,000 felony cases. And the Hinckley case, in addition, also gave Americans sort of this concern over the fact that persons were escaping liability and that they were not being held accountable for actions that, by all accounts, they actually committed.
13: Even if you have success in an insanity defense, that doesn't necessarily translate to freedom, right?
15: Absolutely not. I think a great example and a case that was in the spotlight and in the media spotlight was the Andrea Yates case. In 2001, it occurred. This was a mother who had drowned her 5 young children in a bathtub. The first trial ended in a conviction of capital murder. This was in Texas. But in the retrial, the defense was successful in getting the jury to render an decision of not guilty by reason of insanity. Andrea Yates is still in a psychiatric hospital, still civilly committed to this day. The likelihood of someone that has committed such a disturbing and horrific crime and who has been under the spotlight of all of the potential mental illness that was leading up to it and continuing, most definitely is probably going to remain in some type of psychiatric custody for an extensive period of time.
13: Well, in this case, in the Clancy case, what do you think happens next?
15: There are 3 options, basically. The prosecution could decide to retry the case. There could be the possibility for plea negotiations and a plea deal between prosecution and defense. Or the prosecution could decide to dismiss the charges, which I think is the most unlikely outcome.
13: What do people need to understand better about these sorts of cases involving mental health and crimes that are atrocious?
15: They're atrocious. And that's the piece. You know, persons who are viewing this from the outside need to do their best to separate that emotional response and their own personal belief and experience and consider the objective information that they are receiving, especially with the vividness that accompanies this case.
13: That's New York Law School's Heather Kukulow. Professor, thank you so much for speaking with us today.
15: My pleasure.

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1: We have 74 degrees with sunny skies at 18. Good morning, muy buenos días, Chicago, and the fine folks in Northwest Indiana. Thank you for spending part of your Sunday with us. Coming up in the program, Gloria Steinem founded Ms. Magazine in 1971 as a national voice for the feminist movement. 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
3: I'm Windsor Johnston with these headlines. U.S. envoys Steve Witkoff and Jared Kushner are in Kyiv today, meeting with President Volodymyr Zelensky. The talks are aimed at reaching an agreement to end the war in Ukraine. The two met with Russian President Vladimir Putin in Moscow yesterday, but no breakthrough was announced. U.S.-Iran tensions are rising near the Strait of Hormuz. CENTCOM says Iran fired ballistic missiles toward two Navy ships, and U.S. forces struck three Iranian vessels in response. Voters in Germany are casting ballots in a regional election today that could produce the country's first far-right state governor since World War II. The anti-immigration alternative for Germany's party is leading the latest polls by about 20 points. I'm Windsor Johnston, NPR News in Washington.
1: Hey, if you're in Chicago today, it's going to be a beautiful day. Plenty of sun with a high near 80. Tonight, mostly clear with a low of 64. And tomorrow for your Labor Day, mostly sunny with a high of 80.
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5: This is Weekend Edition from NPR News. I'm Aisha Roscoe. Charlie Kirk will be honored this Thursday at Utah Valley University, a year after he was assassinated in front of students at a campus event there. Kirk co-founded the conservative youth nonprofit Turning Point USA. We wanted to check in on how Turning Point USA has weathered the past year. So joining us now is Ali Breland. He's written about the organization for The Atlantic. Welcome to the program.
6: Hi, thank you so much for having me.
5: Can you remind us of how influential Charlie Kirk and Turning Point USA have been in Republican politics in recent years?
6: I don't think that one can understate how important and influential Charlie Kirk and Turning Point USA were, especially up towards the end of his life. Charlie Kirk managed to take and create this organization that had all of these different tentacles. He also had this get out the vote effort that was targeting low propensity voters, youth, often male college voters that had traditionally been overlooked by the right. Some people credit this at least partially with Trump's victory in 2024. Charlie Kirk was able to connect all of these different influential people across parts of the right that normally weren't connected, faith leaders with far right internet figures, with establishment figures who later became high up in the White House and the administration.
5: Well, now Charlie Kirk's widow, Erica Kirk, is leading the organization. How effective has she been at taking the reins of Turning Point USA?
6: Erica Kirk has been fairly effective and a useful face. I say this completely non-cynically, but a sort of grieving widow is a good person to garner sympathy with. But at the same time, Charlie was such a unique and singular figure that no one can really fill in the space that he left. You can kind of see the impacts and the proof that these things aren't working in the same way and how fractured the right has become since he died. The rise of these conspiracy theories about Charlie's death, the rise of someone like Nick Fuentes, who Charlie Kirk arguably did a really good job of kind of stiff-arming. And as a white nationalist who uses the N-word and is very openly racist, Nick Fuentes has prompted a lot of division within the party that didn't exist there prior.
5: How effective was Turning Point USA in influencing the primaries?
6: I think that if you ask them this, their answer would be that it's still early and they want to see what happens in the general and that their primary objective is just getting Republicans elected. I personally have skepticism about how that's going to work and that they put a lot of their effort into getting, again, young, low propensity college, often male, but college age voters out to vote. Traditionally, this age demographic gets excited during presidential elections, but during off year midterms, it's a little bit harder.
5: There's been infighting, some of it over ideas, you know, support for Israel, the war with Iran, but also these conspiracy theories. How does that fit into these dynamics?
6: Prior to Kirk dying, Republicans everywhere who were paying attention to Kirk were more in lockstep with the establishment and the elite wings of the party. And when he died, there was this dissent over Israel policy and these other things that crept to the fore that he was no longer there to stop. And the conspiracy theories, there is no one with enough power to check Candace Owens. And now her conspiracy theories about Charlie Kirk being killed by Israel, possibly with the involvement of Charlie Kirk's own wife. Again, Candace Owens' conspiracy theory, I am not giving any credence to this at all. I want to be very clear. That has become this weirdly salient conspiracy that a lot of people kind of buy into. And that kind of stuff was kind of pushed to the margins. A lot of conservative conspiracy theories had relaxed a little bit, and then Kirk's assassination kind of opened them up and created space for them.
5: With the midterms coming up, where do you think the young conservatives will be, and will they be listening to Turning Point USA without Kirk?
6: I think that the Republican Party and younger voters will only go right in the way that Turning Point has to respond to. And a really clear example of this is James Fishback, a gubernatorial candidate in Florida. James Fishback, to be clear, lost his bid to be governor. He only won 10% of the vote. But what I found to be interesting in that race is that he was winning specifically with people under the age of 34 in Florida. That's really important to understand because James Fishback was aggressively far right, very openly racist. A lot of people called him an anti-Semite. When he was being pressed by a black person about his politics, James Fishback got frustrated and said that that person should be lynched. And that's the number one candidate for young people in the Florida gubernatorial race. That's like a sort of window into the future of young right-wing politics and what Turning Point is going to have to contend with and manage if it still wants to be a power player amongst like the youth vote.
5: That's Ali Breland, writer with The Atlantic. Thank you so much for talking with us today.
6: Thank you.
5: Beef prices have reached record highs in recent months and become a major worry for the White House. In an attempt to bring down prices, President Trump announced plans to import 300,000 metric tons of ground beef to be sold at a discount. But the move to import beef from countries such as Argentina and Brazil angered American cattle ranchers. The president has now offered those ranchers an olive branch with two executive orders designed to boost their industry. For more on this, we're joined now by Michael Marks of Harvest Public Media and the Texas Standard. Good morning, Michael.
7: Good morning.
5: Tell us more about what led to the president's decision to issue these orders.
7: Sure. So these orders are just the latest in a flurry of actions that the Trump administration has taken lately to try to bring down the price of beef. Right now, ground beef costs on average $6.89 per pound. You mentioned those 300,000 metric tons of imported beef sold at a discount. You know, that's the Trump administration trying to ease the strain for consumers. But by doing so, you know, American ranchers, who the president considers a key political constituency, they're upset, saying that this undercuts their business. So these orders President Trump announced on Friday include policies that ranchers have asked for quite some time.
5: What will these executive orders mean for ranchers?
7: Well, there's a lot in them. They'll mean quite a bit. It's a whole package of policies meant to help out ranchers as well as, you know, smaller meat processors. The president highlighted how they would help smaller butchers and ranchers who want to process their own beef compete against these four big meatpacking companies that control about 85% of that industry. Those are Tyson, Cargill, National Beef, and JBS. Ranchers say the consolidation means less money for the people who actually raise the cows. So this order directs the U.S. Department of Agriculture to see what regulations can be eased to make it easier for ranchers to process, sell their own meat directly to consumers. Also calls for more things like technical assistance, marketing resources, loans for small businesses. And there are other elements, you know, like directing the administration to see what it can do to mandate more country of origin labeling on beef products. You know, that's something that consumers and ranchers have asked for as a way to better differentiate American-raised meat from imports.
5: So it sounds like these orders are meant to help loosen the control that these four big meatpacking companies have over the beef industry. Is that correct?
7: That is what President Trump says. He spent a lot of time during the press conference for these orders talking about how the big four meatpacking companies would not be happy about this. You know, another part of them calls for better enforcement of this law that's over 100 years old called the Packers and Stockyards Act. These are regulations that are supposed to prevent the kind of consolidation we've seen in the meatpacking business. But cattle raisers, folks in the industry will tell you, you know, it just hasn't been enforced to the level they would like. To hear the president tell it, though, this whole idea is to increase competition in the meatpacking industry, give small businesses a better chance to make a living.
5: So how have ranchers been responding?
7: I think they're more optimistic now than they were a week or so ago when the deal to import those 300,000 metric tons of ground beef was announced. But many, I think, are still leery. They want to see many of these measures, you know, passed by Congress. They say that the executive orders only have so much reach.
5: That's Michael Marks of Harvest Public Media and the Texas Standard. Michael, thank you so much for joining us.
7: Yeah, thank you for having me.

0: Among Gloria Steinem's many hard-won achievements is the creation of Ms. Magazine. The writer and activist died last week at the age of 92. For many people, she was the face of feminism for decades. And that came in part through that groundbreaking magazine, as NPR's Jennifer Ludden reports.
1: The launch of Ms. Magazine was national news. Here's NPR in 1972 noting its appearance on newsstands.
2: It is staffed by women, published by women, with illustrations and photographs taken by women. MS is edited by feminist writer Gloria Steinem.
1: NPR's Linda Wertheimer explained what MS period for Ms. meant.
3: The form of address which extends to women the privilege men have always had, that of a neutral address, the same for married and unmarried people.
1: She and NPR's Susan Stamberg talked about the articles in that first issue. One was called The Housewife's Moment of Truth and told of small moments when it's clear that a man views a woman as second class. Another explained how to set up a daycare center, and there was a list of groups with information on legal aid, abortion, and working women. Gloria Steinem told NPR she didn't want to be like other women's magazines that focused only on the roles of wife and mother.
4: I feel, even I and lots of other women, are very isolated from each other. So that we need a magazine that's a kind of consciousness-raising group in itself, a friend, you know, that comes into your house and is something that really tells the truth about your life.
5: I don't think we can underestimate how important Ms. was in terms of popularizing feminism.
1: Amy Farrell is a professor at Dickinson College and wrote about Ms. in the 1998 book Yours in Sisterhood. Before the magazine, she says the issues it took on could only be found in small, local, underground journals.
5: Ms. showed up, like, at the grocery store, you know, fighting for space, fighting for a voice, and saying, we belong here.
1: It was groundbreaking in its coverage of sexual harassment. At a time when a typical cartoon gag would be a boss chasing his secretary, Farrell says Ms. called that out for what it was, and readers responded in droves, writing intimate letters to the magazine as if to a close friend.
5: They were experiencing violence in their home. They were being treated like crap at work. And the magazine made them literally feel not alone, not crazy, realizing there's a whole movement going on out there.
1: But if the audience was loyal to Ms., advertisers often were not, says writer Maggie Daugherty.
6: This was also a world run by men.
1: She wrote about Ms.'s legacy a few years ago for the Yale Review. The magazine faced a constant battle between satisfying readers and funders as it wrote about things like welfare and lesbianism and published articles written by and about Black women.
6: And these were all seen as very controversial things to write about and to write about for a broad audience, and really dangerous for a magazine that wanted to be financially successful.
1: Southern newsstand owners boycotted Ms. when it put a Black woman on the cover. In 1980, Revlon pulled out of a contract after Soviet women appeared on the cover without makeup. And there were other tensions with advertisers, Steinem told NPR in 1990.
4: You know, one says, for instance, we don't want to be in any issue with anything about gun control, anything about abortion. Women's magazines are supposed to be a big version of Why Don't You Smile, Honey, you know?
1: That year, Ms. revamped itself as a smaller nonprofit with no commercial ads, which it remains today. Writer Daugherty hadn't thought much about the struggles of Gloria Steinem and Ms. Magazine growing up in the 1990s.
6: In a moment that felt post-feminist, or in a moment that felt like we'd figured all of this stuff out.
1: But these days, with the rollback of Roe v. Wade and high-profile misogynistic rhetoric, she has new appreciation for how hard it was to succeed back then. And she says seeing how Steinem persevered reminds her to not lose hope. Jennifer Ludden, NPR News.

0: You're listening to Weekend Edition from NPR News. A mystery is afoot in the middle of a lake in Western Canada. A floating island is playing peekaboo on Williston Lake in British Columbia. The thickly forested island, around 500 feet long, was first spotted in the reservoir last month, only then to apparently vanish. It was later seen 20 miles from its original location. Joining us to discuss this mystery is Bob Gammer. He's a spokesman for the British Columbia Hydro and Power Authority that operates the reservoir and nearby dam. Welcome to the program.
1: Thanks, Aisha. It's good to be here.
0: So tell us, how did this island first come to your attention?
1: We first heard about it from a member of the media in northern British Columbia who had seen a Facebook post. Someone had been out on the reservoir in their boat and came across this island. And so they got some video and some still photos, and then they posted it to Facebook. So at first, honestly, I thought it was not real.
0: So you saw it and you're like, that's AI. That is not real.
1: Yeah. It just seemed so incredible. You know, yeah. We'd never heard of anything like this on the reservoir. Mm-hmm. Internally, I've talked to people and they've not heard of an island. Folks who live on the reservoir and recreate on the reservoir, nobody's come forward to say, oh, I've seen this from so many years ago. No, this was a brand new phenomenon.
0: What is this island made of? How was it created? How did it show up?
1: Yeah, we only have a theory at this point.
0: Okay.
1: Our best understanding from simple observations is that this is probably an island that grew up on top of a bunch of woody debris that had been compressed together, crowded into a sheltered bay along the shoreline of the reservoir for many, many years, just a whole bunch of logs floating in the water that just got kind of packed together. And then eventually, those logs started to decompose. You know, seeds and whatnot would land on those logs, and they would, you know, start growing moss and eventually grow trees. And the trees grew up, and they've kind of knitted to hold all of these floating logs and woody debris together. And at some point when the reservoir rose, as it does every year with the spring snow melt filling up the reservoir, it may have dislodged this island of logs and vegetation up and away from the shoreline, and then the wind pushed it out into open water.
0: Do you have any concerns about people just trying to somehow get close to it? Would that be a concern?
1: We're fine with people getting close. Like if they want to motor their boat up to near the island, that's fine. Get your drone out, you know, fly up over and around the island with your drone. Hey, that would be great.
0: Okay.
1: But yeah, we are definitely warning people not to go on the island because of that inherent instability. We don't know how solid the surface is. If you were to climb up on it, you might fall through. As much as everybody is curious and fascinated by this, we just want to warn people to exercise caution and really stay safe.
0: That's Bob Gammer from the British Columbia Hydro and Power Authority. Thanks so much for joining us.
1: Glad to speak with you. Nice to be on NPR.
0: This is NPR News.
2: We have 74 degrees with bright skies at 8:39. Good morning. Coming up in the program, a discussion with singer Raven Lanay about her latest album, Blue Island. Stay with us.
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4: The Pentagon is battling the media on many fronts, even within its own ranks.
5: The Pentagon fired the editor-in-chief, publisher, and a reporter for the military news outlet Stars and Stripes on Friday. The three employees claimed they were let go for insubordination after they defended their outlet's independence in an interview with CBS Sunday Morning last month.
4: That and much more on the next On the Media from WNYC. on the media, today at noon on WBEZ Chicago.
6: I'm Windsor Johnston with these headlines. U.S. envoys Steve Witkoff and Jared Kushner are meeting with President Volodymyr Zelensky in Kyiv today to talk about a U.S. proposal to end the war in Ukraine. The talks come a day after they met with Russian President Vladimir Putin in Moscow with no major breakthrough announced. A volcano in western Indonesia erupted today, causing flight cancellations at the airport in Jakarta. Authorities are urging people to stay at least 2 miles from the crater. Hurricane Lowell remains a powerful Category 3 storm as it moves closer to Hawaii. The hurricane is packing sustained winds of 125 miles an hour. Forecasters expect the storm to turn north and approach the western Hawaiian islands on Monday. I'm Windsor Johnston, NPR News in Washington.
2: Well, Northwestern beat South Dakota State yesterday in Evanston, 34-18, and the defending national champs Indiana Hoosiers beat North Texas 52-16.
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0: This is Week in Edition from NPR News. I'm Aisha Roscoe. The gory shoot-'em-up movie Onslaught starts quietly in the middle of the New Mexico desert with a secret facility, a third-generation Nazi, and a murderous plan.
8: What you are witnessing here is a human equivalent of a heat-seeking missile.
9: We set out to create an ideal combatant to be deployed against the domestic populace.
0: But Iraq war veteran Celeste is on to them.
10: This is the second time that Black Hawk has gone over us today. They're up to something in the desert north of here. Kind of secret base.
0: So when a trio of super soldiers breaks out of their military installation and invades her trailer park, she's ready to fight back, her young daughter in tow. Adam Wingard is Onslaught's director.
11: This film is literally very much about my deep interest in the era after World War II, where we brought a lot of the Nazi scientists over to work for us with Operation Paperclip is the name of it. I've just always been fascinated about the fact that it's like this was like sort of the moment that America's bloodstream was sort of infected. You know, obviously there's a lot of the scientists that we brought over, like Wernher von Braun and those guys that are well known. But then there's a lot of the Nazis that, you know, we just couldn't whitewash entirely because their crimes were too big, but we probably still wanted to work with them. And one of the most notorious is a guy named Hans Kammler, which Dan Stevens plays a sort of third generation descendant of Hans Kammler is what we're playing. So this movie was almost sort of an imagining of like, okay, let's say we did bring Hans Kammler. We kept him from the public, but he's been working behind the scenes. And what are these guys many years after World War II? What have they been up to, basically? And super soldiers is the the answer that we came up with.
0: Well, so you have that happening on one side. Then you have the civilian population, but some of them are veterans. And the main character is played by Adria Arjona. She's the star of the movie. And she's playing this mother that's protecting her child from the attack of these super soldiers. Did becoming a parent yourself help you think about Adria's character as a mother?
11: Yeah, I mean, definitely. I mean, the genesis of this film really started with me being a parent. The film I did prior, Godzilla X Kong, I was in Australia in pre-production, and I found out that my partner was pregnant in that early phase of production. And, you know, I felt completely unprepared for it, to be honest with you. It was something that kind of was unexpected. And so juggling a $150 million movie at the same time as preparing to be a father. I mean, my daughter ended up being born pretty much right when I got back from shooting. You know, I've also been in the studio world for the last 10 years. You know, I come from a very low budget indie background. And I worked my way up over the years. And it's been great being able to tackle like the biggest blockbuster budgets and all those kind of things. But there's a price you pay creatively for that sometimes, that you're a little limited in terms of how far you can go in certain directions. And so juggling that with being a parent, I think I sat down and I thought, after this Godzilla movie is over, I really want to do something that represents myself stylistically. And I knew right out the gate that I wanted that story to be somehow centralized around a parent figure, maybe a slightly dysfunctional parent, you know, which is maybe how I saw myself then. But ultimately, when you have a kid, it completely unlocks all these new fears. So I hadn't really made a horror movie in a while. And I think part of the reason is because nothing really scared me. It was sort of like having a kid was sort of like, oh, now I'm scared. It's not for me, it's for her.
0: You know, this movie is really kind of more in the B-movie tradition. What did those types of movies mean to you as a budding filmmaker? And like, were there any in particular that you were drawing from for this?
11: Yeah, I mean, all roads for me lead back to John Carpenter. I mean, like the very first time I remember my mom asking me, like, what was my favorite movie when I was a little kid, it was Big Trouble in Little China. And something about his style, just like, I don't know, it just hits me at my core. And so, you know, this film really is kind of a love letter to his movies, him and James Cameron, I should say, you know, because between the two of them with Halloween, Terminator, and all the movies in between, it's like sort of, I feel like it kind of made me who I am as a filmmaker. And so this movie's sort of like pulling on those kind of things. And it is a B movie, you know, like at least in the sense that it delivers on everything you want a B movie to deliver on, but it's doing it in this sort of A plus way.
0: What was it like, you know, shooting like all that, the gore? Like, was that fun doing that kind of the practical effects and stuff like that?
11: Well, it's funny because like I'm, you know, known as a horror filmmaker. A lot of my early movies were horror films. And the funny thing about me is that I actually really hate fake blood. I think it smells horrible. The special effects team, they shot some B-roll stuff of blood spraying from a body at one point, and the armorer Brett was standing in for one of the killers with the chainsaw, and they were doing all these takes, and he was wearing shorts, and when the blood would spray up at him, he'd come back and show me the footage and I'd be like, oh yeah, can we do it again? You know, and he'd kind of look at me like, are you kidding? And it turns out that the blood was spraying directly up his shorts and he wasn't wearing any underwear. And so he was coated in a very uncomfortable, sticky way for the rest of the night. But he really took one for the team.
0: Well, you know, the concept of the super soldier itself is common. It's something that it seems like we come back to over and over again in pop culture. Why do you think we're so drawn to that idea?
11: This is well-tread territory. And, you know, that's why, to me, taking the concept of a super soldier and mixing it with sort of a slasher kind of Halloween Jason Voorhees type thing was sort of a fun approach. It's like, it's simple, but it's interesting that it's never been done before. I had just an interesting kind of epiphanies during this film. And, you know, like whenever you're doing slasher scenes with characters who have big butcher knives or, you know, a chainsaw, you can go really hard violently and you can, you know, have buckets of blood spraying everywhere. And people still know how to engage with that and have fun with it. There's something about it that it's so over the top that it's distancing. And I think there's so many tropes that exist that we're familiar with over the years that we're kind of desensitized to that. But it's interesting how the gun violence is so much more upsetting. You know, I wanted this movie to kind of address that in a way. And I wanted this film to feel sort of like a timestamp of the reality that we live in now. And, you know, I think gun violence is the thing at the end of the day that scares me the most in the world, mass shootings and the concept of that unpredictability. Even though this is a fun movie, it's like, you know, there is a lot of like serious underlining things going on within it. But at the end of the day, you can also just turn your brain off. And like I said, you know, it's there to satisfy in all those B-movie ways.
0: That's Adam Wingard. He directed the new movie Onslaught in theaters now. Thank you so much for being with us.
11: Thank you. It's a pleasure.
0: Emily Wilson is the celebrated translator of Homer's The Odyssey. She's also the instigator of some controversy, writing that she was not a fan of Christopher Nolan's summer blockbuster.
12: I wish that more people were reading ancient poems rather than clicking on clickbaity silliness, which is what I think most of the discourse is. But if it's bringing people to read and to engage with culture and engage with history, I love it.
0: And maybe Wilson's new book of essays, Crossing the Wine Dark Sea, is a good place to start. That conversation later today on All Things Considered. Hear it on the radio, your phone, or smart speaker. Raven Lanae's new album begins with a declaration of love.

0: how almost aggressive coming off the last year that I had. So it felt necessary to have a song that just felt like, this is who I am, take it or leave it.
1: Can you handle me?
0: Exactly.
1: Fans probably know you from your biggest hit so far, Love Me Not. But this was a massive hit on social media, and you've talked about how that's been like good and bad. What is the downside of being a viral sensation?
0: Obviously, every artist dreams of a moment like this where you have new eyeballs and new people interested in your music and your career, your journey so far, and that's a beautiful thing. But then there's something strange that happens where now you feel exposed to the world in a way, and that brings a lot of questions, judgment. I felt at times my identity, my blackness was being picked apart. So it almost felt like I was under interrogation for a part of it, you know, but mixed in with all these joyful emotions.
1: What were they saying about your blackness? Just to clarify, what were they saying?
0: For a lot of people, it's hard for us to imagine black women flying through different genres so seamlessly, even though we've had many examples of it in the past.
1: Well, they said the same thing to Whitney Houston, right? They said she was whitewashed in the beginning. Mm-hmm. So she went through this.
0: Yeah, and I'm looking at it now as almost a rite of passage in a way of maybe that's the sign of something good.
1: And so I often ask this question when I am talking to black artists, and I don't mean it to be a cliche, but it sounds like you are still dealing with this pressure to be boxed into a specific genre, i.e. you are black, therefore you must be soul R&B.
0: Yeah, I think that's a topic that we'll probably talk about forever, because when it comes to black artists, genre is a huge factor in the way we're regarded, the way we're positioned, the type of exposure we get. But I think we have to allow room for black artists to experiment the same way we allow white artists. And this album was me kind of releasing any preconceived notions of what I thought I had to be, what's accepted, what's easy to digest, and being confident in that.
1: And you did a bit of that genre-breaking sound on Handle, but we also hear that on Saturday.

0: I think it's fun and interesting when I get to experiment with sound and also with emotion in this way where, you know, the song feels dancey, it feels exuberant, but then the lyrics feel almost sad and dazed, or I don't know. I like that mix of emotion.
1: You mentioned it's a beat. It feels dancey. I heard you struggled with choreography. Is that true? Has that been an issue for you?
0: I've always thought in my head that I was an artist that probably couldn't do it. But it's been so fun being able to figure out what that looks like for me, what type of shapes I like for my body to make and what feels good. And I like a mix of awkwardness with like some witchy feels. I like when women feel a little creepy, but also pop and glossy, just mixing all these worlds together that shouldn't really be able to work. It felt like there was something in my body that had to get out, and there's this tension and anxiety and lust for life. And I think that kind of just starts to manifest in your body.
1: Yeah, so I mean, I am a black girl that cannot dance, but I can dance a lot. I mean, I can two-step.
0: Everybody can dance. It's expression. We can do it together sometime.
1: Of course, yes.

0: You know, it's a personal reflection, but also an admission, you know, of this abiding love for someone. What does it tell us about Raven Lane?
1: When we worked on it, I was going through a breakup with someone I love so much. And this was the first time I had, you know, ended a relationship where there was no bad blood and there wasn't a villain. No one did anything wrong. And sometimes that can feel more devastating than having a clean out and being able to say, you're bad, I'm good, you know?
0: Yeah.
1: So I think just getting older and understanding that relationships aren't black and white and they're complicated, and hoping that, you know, with space, maybe we both go out into the world, find something new about ourselves, and come back stronger. That's what this song is saying.
0: Yeah. And is that your hope for that love, that that love will come back? I'm getting in your business now.
1: That's okay. That's my hope. I think when the love is there, so hopefully this song manifests something.
0: Okay. That was Raven Lane. Her third studio album, Blue Island, is out now. Raven, thank you so much for joining us.
1: Thank you for having me.
0: This is Weekend Edition from NPR News. I'm Aisha Roscoe.
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3: Buenos dias. Good morning, Chicago. We have 73 degrees with bright sunny skies at 8:58. What a glorious Sunday morning. And thank you for spending part of your Sunday with us. Coming up in the next hour of Weekend Edition, we get the latest in politics. And a little later, the wildfire season in the western U.S. is one of the worst in years. More than 8 million acres have burned. We get an update. Stay with us.
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0: From NPR News in Washington, D.C., this is Weekend Edition. I'm Aisha Roscoe. Good morning. The Republican National Committee is holding a midterm convention this week. What's behind this unusual move? And how public disdain for data centers is affecting the Pennsylvania governor's race. Plus, a new novel about two young girls who must contend with grief and a deadly storm.
6: My hope is that readers will see themselves and also will know that, you know, you can survive, that you can have agency in your situation and move forward and hope for better days.
0: It's Sunday, September 6th. 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
7: Live from NPR News in Washington, I'm Windsor Johnston. President Trump's diplomatic envoys are in Kyiv for the first time since Russia's full-scale invasion of Ukraine in 2022. NPR's Joanna Kikizis reports they arrived from Moscow, where they spoke with the Kremlin about ending the war.
8: Jared Kushner is Trump's son-in-law, and Steve Witkoff is the president's longtime friend. They arrived in Kyiv by train since Ukrainian airspace has been closed since the Russian invasion. Kushner and Witkoff arrived on a rainy day with a black motorcade and embraced Ukrainian President Volodymyr Zelensky outside St. Sophia's Cathedral next to a square with portraits of fallen Ukrainian soldiers. Zelensky had pushed for months for this visit. Speaking to reporters outside the cathedral, he thanked Trump for allowing the envoys to travel to Kyiv despite security concerns. Russia paused its strikes on Kyiv for this visit. Joanna Kakissis, NPR News, Kyiv.
7: Republicans are gathering in Dallas this week for a midterm convention headlined by President Trump. James Hartley from member station KERA reports it's the first midterm convention held by a major political party in more than 40 years.
9: In the Texas race for Senate, Democrat James Tallarico holds a slim lead over Republican Ken Paxton, according to the latest polls. Southern Methodist University political science professor Cal Gilson says leaders on the right seem concerned. He's not sure Republicans can assuage voters' concerns over the cost of living.
10: If they're sitting around the kitchen table worrying about the electric bill, gas prices, those kinds of things, those are gut-level issues. And if they can't pay those bills, there's nothing you can tell them about how good the broader economy is.
9: In the end, Gilson says the impact of the convention on the outcome of the midterms could be negligible. For NPR News, I'm James Hartley in Dallas.
7: The Labor Department is set to issue a pivotal report on inflation this week. NPR's Scott Horsley reports financial markets and the Federal Reserve will be watching closely.
11: The annual inflation rate jumped to 4.2% back in May as the U.S. war with Iran sent energy prices soaring. By July, inflation had cooled somewhat, but prices are still climbing faster than the Federal Reserve would like. That puts the spotlight on the August report, which comes out Friday. If inflation continues to cool, Fed policymakers may feel content to leave interest rates where they are, but any acceleration in price hikes could prompt the Fed to raise rates. Investors think a September rate hike is more likely than not, especially after a better-than-expected jobs report on Friday. Diesel prices have also climbed to a record high, which has the potential to raise the cost of transporting a wide array of goods. Scott Horsley, NPR News, Washington.
7: This is NPR News. Mountain gorillas in Rwanda are an endangered species. So when there are new gorillas born in the country, it calls for a celebration. Joseph King from the Gulf States Newsroom reports from the East African nation.
12: Rwanda hosted its 21st annual Kwitazina. The day is dedicated to giving names to newborn mountain gorillas. Every year, a group of philanthropists, community servants, and celebrities are given the honor of choosing those names. Former French soccer star Mamadou Sakho named one of the 22 gorillas Nwadane, which translates to united in pursuit of a common goal. The name is inspired by the collective effort to conserve the gorillas. Sakho says it's an honor.
13: It's important for me to put Africa in light and show how Africa is beautiful.
12: There are fewer than 1,200 mountain gorillas in the wild. Rwanda takes pride in its conservation efforts and acknowledging the people behind them. For NPR News, I'm Joseph King in Kinigi, Rwanda.
7: Rescue crews in Nepal are still searching for survivors more than a week after catastrophic flooding triggered by a glacier collapse. More than 1,300 people have died, while nearly 5,000 are still missing in Nepal. Crews are continuing to search tunnels and debris around damaged hydropower projects where hundreds of workers were caught in the flooding. The floods also devastated communities across the border in Tibet, where hundreds of people remain missing. I'm Windsor Johnston, NPR News, in Washington.
3: 73 degrees with sunny skies at 9:05. I'm Michael Puente with these headlines. Illinois tourism reached the new heights last year, breaking records for visitor spending and generating over $88 billion in economic impact. That's according to Governor J.B. Pritzker's office. And poverty levels in Illinois have stayed the same in recent years, but the Illinois Department of Human Services predicts it'll be much harder for residents to climb out of poverty through next summer. That's because of a recent report points to President Trump's sweeping changes to federal safety net programs. This is WBEZ.
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14: Other contributors include Jarl and Pamela Mohn, focusing on civil liberties, foster youth, public radio, and the arts, and the Public Welfare Foundation, committed to advancing transformative youth and criminal justice reforms.
0: This is Weekend Edition from NPR News. I'm Aisha Roscoe. Good morning. It's Labor Day weekend, and with Election Day just 58 days away, it's time for all the candidates to eat their Wheaties, grab their water bottles, and buckle up. The rest of us could probably stand to do that, too. Joining me now is NPR Senior National Political Correspondent Mara Liasson. Good morning, Mara.
15: Good morning.
0: This is not a presidential election year, and yet the Republican National Committee is holding a convention in Dallas in just a few days. No one's getting formally nominated at it. So what's the goal of this event?
15: Well, it's not really a convention as we know them. It's a Trump rally. And on Truth Social a few months ago, Donald Trump called it that. He said it would be a rally like none other. But despite that hype, not all Republican candidates are going to be there or want to be there, especially ones who are locked in very tight races. They'd rather spend their time back home campaigning. And given how unpopular the president is, how unpopular his war in Iran is and tariffs and his strong support of data centers, which are very unpopular with Democrats and Republicans, for a lot of Republican candidates, it's not helpful for them to be seen with Trump.
0: But many of these candidates do need money to spend on their campaigns, and doesn't President Trump have a lot of that he could give them?
15: Absolutely. And until now, he hasn't been spending it freely on Republican candidates. But here's what he said in the Oval Office on Friday when he was asked about that.
16: I think I have close to $1 billion in the super PAC, and I'm allocating probably $400 or $500 million. So I'll be spending.
17: We'll be spending. Midterm election.
16: Yeah, we're going to spend a lot of money because we don't want to lose our country.
15: And yesterday, MAGA Inc., which is the Trump super PAC, did make a $10 million ad buy to support Texas Attorney General Ken Paxton in his Senate bid. And Trump's general strategy for the midterms, we'll see this in the convention, is to put himself front and center. He said to people, pretend I'm on the ballot. He thinks Republicans do better when he's on the ballot, but not all Republican candidates agree with that.
0: Mara, you just mentioned the headwinds against Republican candidates, but what do voters say are their concerns about Democratic candidates?
15: Well, that's true. You know, as gloomy as some in the Republican Party are about their prospects this fall, not just about possibly losing the House, but also possibly losing the Senate, Democrats are facing problems of their own. And we're seeing this play out in Michigan, where Abdul El-Sayed, who is the Democratic Senate nominee, he has been struggling to unify his own party coalition behind him. Last week, he apologized to a group of Jewish Democrats in Michigan over comments he made about the man who attacked a preschool at a synagogue near Detroit earlier this year. The perpetrator had lost family members in an Israeli airstrike in Lebanon, and Dr. El-Sayed said he made a mistake when he said, quote, hurt people, so soon after the attack. He said he should have just condemned the attack on the preschool. And of course, this is giving plenty of fuel to Republicans. Vice President Vance was at an event in Michigan to support El-Sayed's rival, Mike Rogers, and he said this.
18: There's something about Abdul El-Sayed that is very, very evil and on the rise in the United States of America today. And it's people who see themselves not as citizens of a common nation.
15: Of course, what's interesting about this is that Vice President Vance has also been spending time trying to fix his own problems with Jewish voters and donors. Just like El-Sayed, they are an important part of the Republican coalition.
0: And what problems are those exactly?
15: Jewish voters and donors are an important part of the Republican coalition, just like they are an important part of the Democratic coalition. And they are worried about Vance making a peace deal with Iran that would not be good for Israel. They're also worried about his close connection with Tucker Carlson, who has repeatedly criticized Israel and has had white nationalist Nick Fuentes on his show, as well as other Holocaust deniers. And last week, Vance gave a speech in Las Vegas at the Republican Jewish Coalition. He's trying to mend some of those fences. He said that he doesn't agree with Carlson on everything, but he's not going to throw him under the bus. The reason why this is so important is because Vance is widely expected to be laying the groundwork for a bid for the White House in 2028.
0: Finally, Massachusetts held its primary last week. And spoiler, the 80-year-old incumbent Democratic senator won, as did two congressmen in their 70s. So what does this tell us?
15: That's right. Progressive Senator Ed Markey beat Representative Seth Moulton, his much younger challenger, by 30 points. And then Representative Stephen Lynch beat his millennial challenger by 11 points. Richard Neal, another Democratic incumbent, also won against a younger challenger. So maybe this tells us that Massachusetts just likes older Democrats. Or it tells us that the narrative that Democrats are looking for generational change across the board in every race is just not correct. The results of the Democratic primaries have really been a mixed bag this year.
0: That's NPR's senior national political correspondent, Mara Liasson. Thank you, Mara.
15: Thank you.
0: The Alternative for Germany Party, or AfD, has a comfortable lead in the polls ahead of the country's regional elections. And the country could get its first far-right state governor since the end of the Second World War. The AfD is an anti-immigration party, and its success is built on a savvy social media campaign that dominates algorithms. But one former AfD supporter turned influencer is pushing back. Esme Nicholson reports.
17: Everywhere Ulrich Siegmund goes, an influencer follows, streaming live from the campaign trail. Siegmund is the AfD candidate running for governor in the eastern state of Saxony-Anhalt. The well-groomed 35-year-old former marketing man is a TikTok star in his own right. He has almost half as many followers on the platform as people eligible to vote in this small state. And he makes a point of taking time to answer their questions, often from the comfort of his back porch. In every video, he's dressed in a flawlessly ironed white polo shirt or starched white dress shirt, the uniform of Germany's newly professionalized far right. His neatly trimmed, swept back hair is as immaculate as his smile, which rarely cracks, even when he speaks about the party's biggest campaign issue, the mass deportation of immigrants, including foreign health workers.
19: Es kann außerdem nicht sein, dass unsere Ärzte in die Schweiz gehen, nach Norwegen gehen, sonst wohin gehen.
17: He says it's unacceptable that our doctors are leaving for Switzerland, Norway or elsewhere because they cannot tolerate the conditions here, while we bring in doctors from India and other places to replace them. The AfD's platform states that, quote, culturally foreign health workers often fail to meet German standards and, quote, endanger patient well-being. Siegmund refrains from going into such detail on camera, and he keeps his campaign speeches snappy, full of pep talk rather than policy. The real detail is something former AfD supporter Hannes Kresche addresses instead.
20: Was sind jetzt so Punkte, die für Sie wichtig sind von der AfD?
21: Na, auf jeden Fall die Remigration.
17: 23-year-old Kreschel goes to AfD campaign events to talk to voters on camera. Over a beer and sausage, he points out disparities between the AfD's carefully crafted campaign with its actual policies, particularly its economic policies, which, he argues, only add up for the financially well off. Sometimes the chats are constructive, like this one,
21: die normalerweise nicht einbringen.
17: And sometimes less so.
22: They try to hit the microphone, they try to hit me. Of course, we're confronting them with facts, but I try to be nice to them because I think you should separate the people from their talking points.
17: Kreschel posts the exchanges on his own popular channels. He's convinced that if he can change his mind about the AfD, others can too.
22: I figured out that this is not the country I would like to live in. I would like to live in an open country which is friendly and not full of hate.
17: And in the city of Halle, where Kreschel lives, some voters don't see hate. They see reason and hope. One of them is Alexander Winzek, a 49-year-old aviation engineer.
23: Einige Punkte finde ich sehr gut.
17: I think the AfD has some very good ideas, he says, like limiting the influx of migrants. Winzek is weighing up voting AfD for the first time. He says Ulrich Siegmund is different from others in the AfD, who he says are all doom, gloom and threats. Siegmund, he adds, is can-do and refreshingly optimistic.
23: Es ist mal ein junges Blut. Fällt auf im Wahlkampf.
17: He's younger than all the others and stands out from the crowd, he says, adding that Siegmund is the breath of fresh air democracy needs.
24: We can see in the polls that the greatest share of AfD voters is pro-democracy.
1: but also believes democracy is not functioning in Germany.
17: Marcel Lewandowski from the University of Halle is the author of What Populists Want. He says the AfD promises its voters real democracy, a pledge he says other political parties struggle to compete with.
1: The more they want to defend democracy against the AfD, the more they seem like the establishment that doesn't want to share their state, their government, their institutions, their society with the silent majority which the AfD claims to represent.
17: And the AfD's anti-establishment appeal is no longer confined to the East. At federal level, it's also polling first. A win in Saxony-Anhalt would be a major breakthrough for a party Germany's domestic intelligence agency classifies as extremist in a number of states. But influencer Kreschel, who recently posted a video of AfD campaigners asking him to leave an election rally, says the party's promise to give voice to ordinary Germans does not extend to those who disagree with it. For NPR News, I'm Esme Nicholson in Halle.
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3: We have 73 degrees with plenty of sun out there and 918. Good morning and thank you for spending part of your Sunday with us. There's Bike to Drive happening right now on Lakeshore Drive. So if you're a motorist and wondering, why can't I drive on Lakeshore Drive? Because the bikers, bicyclists have taken it over. Young, old, everyone's out there. It's beautiful. Enjoy it. We have plenty more coming up, including a story about a women's softball team in Colorado boasting players with lots of experience. The youngest is 60 and the oldest is 92. Stay with us for that.
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7: I'm Windsor Johnston with these headlines. Talks aimed at ending the war in Ukraine are shifting to Kyiv today. U.S. envoys Steve Witkoff and Jared Kushner have arrived in the capital and are meeting with President Volodymyr Zelensky. Witkoff and Kushner met with Russian President Vladimir Putin in Moscow yesterday, but no breakthrough was announced. U.S. and Iranian forces have exchanged fire near the Strait of Hormuz. CENTCOM says U.S. forces destroyed three Iranian vessels after Iran fired ballistic missiles toward two Navy ships. No Americans were injured. Puerto Rican music star Bad Bunny won his first primetime Emmy for his Super Bowl performance. The program won 7 Emmys, a record for a halftime show. I'm Windsor Johnston, NPR News in Washington.
3: Quick look at sports. The Cubs beat the Marlins in Miami 6-5. Cubs go for the sweep today at 12:40 down near South Beach, and the White Sox play their rubber match today at 5:20.
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0: This is Weekend Edition from NPR News. I'm Aisha Roscoe. For many of us who lived through 9/11, it does not feel like a quarter century ago. But for high schoolers, 2001 is history, literally. Taylor Brown teaches AP US History at Basis Charter School in Washington, D.C.
25: Students are really not
6: closely emotionally tied to it. They more so look at it as, oh, that makes sense on why we have security and we have TSA and we can't bring water bottles or we can't bring certain things on the airplane. Oh, okay, let's move on to the next thing. It is disappointing because it was a huge historical event in our lifetime that people still experience to this very day. I'm a born and raised Washingtonian. I have friends who lost their parents at the Pentagon.
0: So how do we convey to students the gravity of that day and what followed? Jeremy Stoddard has been analyzing how schools do and don't teach about the attacks and the subsequent global war on terror. He's a professor of curriculum and instruction at the University of Wisconsin Center for Education Research, and he joins us now. Welcome to the program.
8: Thanks for having me.
0: You've identified some shortcomings in what's taught in history classrooms concerning 9/11. What are the main ones that stick out to you?
8: I think one of the challenges is for teachers, especially that have direct memory of 9/11, they want to convey that to students. They oftentimes then talk about their experience that day, that it was a shocking attack, that the sort of heroes of the day were the firemen and first responders, and that one of the results was sort of the U.S. coming together and the world around it in response to these terrorist attacks. One of the tensions that we're finding, especially as teachers now, a larger proportion either don't have direct memory or very young, is that shift from should 9/11 be taught as history and to use it to focus on all of the issues today that are sort of legacies of the response to 9/11, or should we continue to focus on sort of the commemoration of the victims of the day and use it as a form of sort of character education, meaning, you know, that we want people to respond like people that day did.
0: We've heard a lot, and NPR has reported a lot about changes to standards and textbooks in states like Texas. So do different states have different ways of teaching 9/11?
8: Absolutely. And even the role of standards play different roles in those different states in terms of how much emphasis they have on what teachers actually teach. In some states, they're a guide. In some states, like Florida now, there's state legislation requiring every school to teach 45 minutes on the anniversary. And I think one of the challenges of that is the timing. The September 11th anniversary, when many teachers feel compelled to want to do something that day, you know, that's nowhere near they would normally be teaching that sort of time period, which would come at the end of the year. So we have seen some teachers who use the anniversary and the events of 9/11 to develop skills around, say, examining different types of evidence. So they go more in depth around not just the day events, but also sort of the things that happened after or those leading into it.
0: What are your recommendations? Like, how should middle and high schools teach 9/11?
8: I think the biggest thing for us is if you treat it sort of as this one emotional sort of collective memory moment, one, the students aren't really connecting it to all of the things that have come since it, especially, but you also open the door for conspiracy theories, which we know students, if they're interested and they want to learn more about it, if they start searching, that's what they're going to find likely. So in most of what we've done, we encourage teachers to use the events of the day as a starting point to inquiry either into the events that came before it, such as the role of the U.S. in Afghanistan in the 1970s, or what happened in the response and sort of connect that to what's today. And at the beginning of the year, that's not a bad thing to do in terms of starting to help students understand the connections between the present and the past and hopefully learn how to be informed and what those decisions mean. I mean, that's one of our goals of teaching history in the first place.
0: Do you also think teachers should be talking about issues like Islamophobia, which obviously came up a lot after 9/11 and still dealing with it today?
8: Yeah, the sort of portrayal of Muslim Americans and Arab Americans in the wake of it is often something that is left out. So that's definitely one of the topics that we've focused on teachers teaching about. And there's lots of great evidence in the wake of the attacks from some of the Arab American magazines to one of the speeches from George W. Bush, where they're really aware that this was possibly going to happen and trying to counter that. That's a really important take, especially today when we've seen the news, you know, with the withdrawal of Afghanistan, certain refugees that have come into the country and how they're being portrayed and sort of the ongoing conflicts in the Middle East.
0: And how does like the teaching of 9/11 compare to teaching other historical tragedies like Pearl Harbor?
8: Yeah, so that's one of the questions we asked. I think Pearl Harbor because it was so associated with the U.S. entry into World War II, it became part of that larger story. One of the challenges with 9/11, I think, it led to this ongoing global war on terror, but I think that impacted sort of the majority of Americans on a daily basis far less than World War II did. And so it seems almost like this isolated event, not fully integrated in the story in some way. So most U.S. history textbooks, for example, include it in like a unit on the Bush administration. So I think it's still trying to, in many ways, in terms of official curriculum sources, trying to figure out what it is a story of and sort of how it fits into the longer narrative of U.S. history.
0: That's Jeremy Stoddard of the Wisconsin Center for Education Research. Thank you so much for speaking with us.
8: Thank you.
0: The public backlash to data centers is moving so fast that politicians have been rushing to keep up. In Pennsylvania, Democratic Governor Josh Shapiro is running for re-election. Both he and Stacey Garrity, his Republican opponent, have been trying to respond to this backlash. Kat Bolus from member station WVIA in Pittston, Pennsylvania, has this report.
9: Just over a year ago, Governor Josh Shapiro touted the investment of some $20 billion by Amazon to build data centers in the state.
10: For too long, we've watched as towns across Pennsylvania got hollowed out and left behind. No more. Now is our time to rebuild those communities and invest in them.
9: The next day, State Treasurer Stacey Garrity celebrated the Amazon investment. She posted on X, it will create thousands of jobs for Pennsylvanians. She's running against Shapiro now. On talk radio 1210 WPHT in Philadelphia, she mentioned areas of rural Pennsylvania and said,
11: "What perfect places to put data centers?"
9: That was last year. Now, around 100 data centers are proposed across the state. Pennsylvanians pack meeting halls to demand their lawmakers slow down the industry. And in the governor's race, Garrity has now called for a pause on data centers.
12: A pause doesn't mean you have to pause for a year. A pause means you have to pause to make sure that you get it right, to make sure that there's balance.
9: As for Shapiro, he's called for new data center regulations. In May, he was in Archbold, Pennsylvania, where several data centers are being considered.
13: It is clear to me that there are real concerns in the communities all across Pennsylvania, especially here in Archbold. And I want you to know that I have real concerns as well.
9: Last month, he signed an executive order requiring data center companies to be more transparent, pay for their energy needs, and protect the environment. And he referred back to that Amazon deal that he said would rebuild communities.
10: Since then, we have seen an unacceptable number of speculative proposals for data center development that is swamping our Commonwealth, many of them led by developers who have no regard for local communities.
9: Chris Borick is a political science professor at Lehigh University in Bethlehem, Pennsylvania.
25: And what happened, I think, to not only Garrity and Shapiro, but almost any elected official, was that they were caught off guard in some ways by the speed and intensity of the shift in public attitudes.
9: Across the country, from Democrat Kathy Hochul in New York to Texas Republican Greg Abbott, governors have been calling to slow down data center development. Here's Borick again.
25: You look at almost any polling metric right now in Pennsylvania and beyond, and it's clear that people are not at all enamored with the way the issue has been handled to date. So that's a problem for incumbents.
9: In Pennsylvania, both campaigns have ads claiming their candidate will be tougher on data centers. Meanwhile, town meetings continue across the state with residents speaking out against data centers in their neighborhoods. For NPR News, I'm Kat Bolas in Pittston, Pennsylvania.
0: Amazon is a financial supporter of NPR and pays to distribute some of our content. The American West is having a brutal wildfire season this summer. More than 8 million acres have burned, the most in more than a decade. Seven wildland firefighters have died and hundreds of homes have burned. Veteran NPR wildfire correspondent Kirk Sigler sent us this reporter's notebook.
26: Drive through the scorching hot river basins of eastern Oregon and Washington, and it's staggering just how much land is burned. It's like around every corner there's a new wildfire. Blackened rangeland unfolds for miles, pockmarked by little patches of grass that are randomly spared, their gold stalks lit up by the orange, smoky sun. Right over here to my left is the Columbia River, down a little embankment, and then on the right I'm passing by, it's like literally scorched earth, just charred landscape. Rocks are the only thing that remain. There's a burnt historical marker sign. I'm trying to get to Spokane, Washington from my home base in Boise, Idaho, but I have to drive the long way through Oregon because a new wildfire near where I live closed the main north-south highway. Just getting anywhere around here right now involves patience and a constant check of Watch Duty. That's the app that shows a wildfire's movement and evacuation zones in real time.
4: We're trying to get home. We left a couple days early, so we thought we'd go ahead and go home.
26: I recently met Terry and Kara Barnes in a country store by a roadblock in rural Oregon. The fires cut their camping trip short, and now they're trying to get home across the Cascade Mountains. It's a six-hour-plus drive. The fires keep closing the highways. Terry drinks a cold beer as smoke hangs thick in the air outside.
4: Number one, I like the road still. I can still breathe. But I would sure like to go home.
26: A record 2.5 million acres has burned in Oregon so far this summer, accounting for more than a quarter of the entire land burned in the U.S. this year. Mary Thompson here is frustrated that the media sometimes portray these fires as being way out here, not threatening anything. But she says this is cattle ranching country, and it's how families like hers make their living.
14: I don't know what they're going to do once the fires are over with, because there won't be any grounds to feed them. Yeah, it's hard. It's really hard. You almost cry.
26: The news of late is in Nevada and Washington State, where hundreds of homes have burned in dreaded urban wildfires. I talked with Hugh Safford about this. He's retired U.S. Forest Service. And one thing he said really stuck out. In these new mega fires, the homes become the fuel for the explosive growth, not the trees.
15: Burn down homes, they're gone, there's, you know, melted cars and all that stuff. And then usually there's a ring of live trees around a lot of the homes because the homes are what's burning. They're actually burning the forest. It's not the forest burning the homes.
26: The homes are burning the forests. In Spokane, neighborhoods are leveled, but you still see pine trees that survive due to their thick fire-resistant bark.
16: Can you unlock the car, baby?
18: Yep.
26: Chris and Melissa Matthews lost pretty much everything.
16: This is the first time I've seen it and been back since we, you know, loaded the car up and left. And it is jarring.
26: When the wind kicks up just a little, there's an acrid, toxic smell from all the burnt lead paint and the home siding, exploded propane tanks, melted lithium batteries.
19: Yeah, the air's not good.
16: No.
19: And I've had a sore throat for the last few days because of coming down here and everything.
26: This is a common thing I've reported after these megafires. People return and then soon find it's too soon and too dangerous to go back in. But one thing here really stood out to me. Even with all this destruction, it's miraculous that the death toll was so small. At least 31 people died in the LA fires last year, and only one person died as a result of all three of August's Spokane fires. It is grueling still for wildland firefighters, all the more so due to President Trump's big DOGE cuts to public lands agencies. On the Old Trails fire in Spokane, I met firefighter Jose Ibarra as he doused a burning stump near a subdivision.
20: Just exactly how it is in California, more of structure protection.
26: He's working a hotspot that could easily flare back up.
27: It's tough work, yeah?
20: Yeah, it's tough work, yeah.
26: And it's not even fall yet. That's when California traditionally sees its biggest wildfires. Likely more to come. Kirk Sigler, NPR News, on the road in Washington State.

0: You're listening to Weekend Edition from NPR News. In Colorado, the country's oldest women's softball team is celebrating 35 years in the game. Oldest as in the ages of the players. Emma Van Den Einde with member station KUNC reports.
1: At the ripe old age of 92, Barbara Johnson grabs her bat and shuffles over to home plate in her bright peach-colored sneakers. As the oldest player, she's earned an endearing nickname.
2: Ladder up, okay.
1: Mom plays for the Colorado Peaches. Today, they're split into four groups for a scrimmage at a local park. Johnson's team, the Salsas, are down a couple runs. Her teammates cheer her on in the dugout, all with shades of gray and white hair and varying amounts of protective gear. Johnson grips the metal bat and takes a swing. But she can't quite jog over to first base in time, so she's out.
2: Shucks.
1: Johnson has spent her Tuesday mornings with the Colorado Peaches for the last 5 years. She wants to participate as long as she's able.
2: And at this age, you've got to keep this body going all the time, otherwise it stiffens up on you. And so Peaches is the ideal thing.
1: Since they started in 1991, the games have given these senior women the chance to meet people and get moving. They're actively changing what aging can look like.
3: There's this picture that as you age, you do less and less. You sit at home.
1: Samantha Farrow is a psychologist who studies aging at the University of Colorado Anschutz.
3: My hope is that the new picture of aging will be is that it's possible to have that level of quality of life even as we get older.
1: Colorado's senior population is growing. Around a quarter of the state's residents will be over 60 in just a few years. And they need to keep making social connections as they age. Research shows continued social isolation can lead to issues like cardiovascular disease, dementia, and depression. Farrow says socializing and exercising can do wonders for senior brain health.
3: Those kinds of things we don't think of as being, I think, as important as like taking blood pressure medication, but they can be just as important.
1: Social connection is part of the reason why Laura LeMay Clemens got involved with the Colorado Peaches. Some mornings can be a challenge for the 77-year-old. She has leukemia.
4: Like last week, I didn't really want to come. I didn't have the energy.
1: Yet she pushed herself to go. Once she started playing with her friends, she got her energy back and hit a milestone.
4: I hit my first home run, so that was great.
1: She's getting better. She only has chemotherapy once a month, so she's been able to play a little bit more, but she still takes it easy. Clemens says just being there is enough for her.
4: We all laugh and talk and joke, and I love that. I don't know where I would be without them right now. I mean, this is part of my life now.
1: The game is over. Clemens' team, the Schnapps, beat the Salsas 8-7. She lines up with her teammates and shakes hands with their opponents, including Barbara Johnson. Johnson's bummed about the loss, but she's grateful her body is keeping up for games like this.
2: It's getting harder all the time, but I think it's up to me to keep doing it.
1: Johnson says age, just like the 24 on her jersey, is just a number. It's what you do with that number that counts.
5: 3, 5, 7, 9, who do we mighty Salsas!
1: For NPR News, I'm Emma Van Den Einde in Lakewood, Colorado.
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6: We have 73 degrees with sunny skies at 9:39. Good morning. Hope your Sunday is going very well. Coming up in the program, we got the puzzle game and plenty more, so stay with us.
7: I'm Peter Sagal. 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
6: Should just be a fabulous day. It's going to be sunny with a high near 80 tonight, mostly clear with a low of 64. And tomorrow for your Labor Day, mostly sunny with a high near 80.
9: I'm Windsor Johnston with these headlines. U.S. efforts to end the war in Ukraine are taking place in Kyiv today. Envoys Steve Witkoff and Jared Kushner are meeting with President Volodymyr Zelensky. The talks follow more than 3 hours of discussions with Russian President Vladimir Putin in Moscow yesterday. No breakthrough was announced. Canada is set to impose $20 billion in retaliatory tariffs on U.S. goods Tuesday. Duties on steel and aluminum will rise by 50%, while paper products will face a 25% tariff. The move is in response to tariffs ordered by President Trump last month. Diesel prices have hit another record high today. AAA says the national average is now $5.89 per gallon. I'm Windsor Johnston, NPR News in Washington.
6: We have plenty more ahead, another hour a week in addition Sunday, but coming up at 11, it's Wait, Wait, Don't Tell Me, the NPR News Quiz.
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11: This is Week in Edition from NPR News. I'm Aisha Roscoe, and it's time to play the puzzle. Joining us is Will Shortz. He's puzzle editor of the New York Times and puzzle master of Week in Edition. How's it going, Will?
12: I am doing great. How are you, Aisha?
11: I am awesome. Will, please remind us of last week's challenge.
12: Yes, it came from Ben Bass of Chicago. I said, think of a state capital and say it out loud. Change one vowel sound in it to name something many school kids study. What things are these? Well, the capital is Phoenix, the capital of Arizona. Change the first O sound to a short O and you get phonics.
11: Well, there were 1,874 correct entries this week, so you guys were kind of on fire. And our winner is Momo Brennan of Honolulu, Hawaii. Congratulations, Momo.
13: Thank you.
11: So how did you figure out this week's answer? And were you on the beach when you figured it out? Or
13: No, I wish. I was in my living room. Basically, just looked at a list of the state capitals and went through them one by one until I hit Phoenix.
11: Oh, wow. So you were just going through like...
12: That's methodical.
11: Yeah, that was very methodical. How long have you been playing the puzzle? I hear you haven't even been doing this for a long time.
13: Well, I've been listening to the puzzle for a year or two now, but I just started submitting answers last month.
11: And you already got it. Okay. What do you do when you're not playing the puzzle?
13: I teach eighth grade English and social studies at Halaukumana Public Charter School.
11: So as an English teacher, these word puzzles, do they come really fast for you? Are you really like on it?
13: Some weeks I feel like I'm on fire. Other weeks is more of a struggle.
11: I think this week you're going to do amazing. But I got to ask you, are you ready to play the puzzle?
13: I am.
11: All right. Take it away, Will.
12: All right, Momo and Aisha. Today we're going to a spa. Every answer is a familiar two-word phrase or name in which the first word starts with S and the second word starts P-A. For example, if I said purchase of beer at a grocery, you would say six-pack. So here's number one, something you install on a roof to generate energy.
13: Solar panel.
12: Good. Photon, electron, or neutron?
11: Wait, it starts with an S and then a P.
12: What do you think the PA is?
13: Parts.
11: Particle?
12: Particle, good. And then it's not an atomic particle, it's smaller than that.
13: Subatomic particle.
12: There you go. Good job. How about a dish scrubber? You've got some tough stuff on your dishes. What do you use to get that stuff off?
13: Soap.
12: Okay, I'm just going to tell you this one. It's a scouring pad.
13: Oh, scouring pad.
12: Try this one. Money you get when you leave a job.
11: Ooh.
13: Severance pay.
12: That's it. Miscellaneous sheets to jot notes on.
13: Scribe pad.
11: Well, but what about if you have paper, but you...
12: Yes, there's your PA.
13: Oh.
11: It's like...
13: script paper?
11: Or like a cat will...
13: Oh, scratch paper.
12: Scratch paper, yes. Also, scrap paper would also work. How about an all-male social event?
13: Stag party.
12: Stag party is it. Good. What is used to put graffiti on a wall?
13: Spray paint.
12: That's it. What you tear open in order to sweeten your coffee?
13: Sugar pack.
12: Good. Figure celebrated on March 17.
11: Oh, you got to wear all green.
13: Oh, St. Patrick.
12: St. Patrick, is it? Most populous city in Brazil?
13: Sao Paulo.
12: That's it. Political group that's to the left of the Democrats?
13: Socialist Party?
12: You got it. A small bit of facial hair below the lower lip.
13: Soul patch.
12: Good. Extra items at a repair shop.
13: Spare parts.
12: You got it. And here's your last one. An informal term for a know-it-all.
13: Smarty pants.
12: Good job.
11: Well, that's very appropriate because you wear smarty pants today, Momo.
13: Oh, thank you.
11: You did a wonderful job. How do you feel?
13: I feel great. Thank you so much for having me.
11: For playing our puzzle today, you'll get a weekend edition lapel pin, as well as puzzle books and games. You can read all about it at npr.org/puzzle. And Momo, what member station do you listen to?
13: KHPR, Honolulu, Hawaii.
11: That's Momo Brennan. Thank you so much for playing the puzzle.
13: Oh, thank you.
11: All right, Will, what's next week's challenge?
12: Yes, it comes from Michael Schwartz of Florence, Oregon. Think of a means of transportation in 7 letters. Change the 5th letter to a U and read the result backward. You'll get a common Latin word followed by its English synonym. What words are these? So again, a means of transportation, 7 letters. Change the 5th letter to a U, read the result backward, and you'll get a common Latin word followed by its English synonym. What words are these?
11: When you have the answer, go to our website, npr.org/puzzle, to submit your response. Just fill out the form on the puzzle page. Remember, just one entry, please. Our deadline for entries this week is Thursday, September 10th at 3 p.m. Eastern. Don't forget to include a phone number where we can reach you. If you're the winner, we'll give you a call. And if you pick up the phone, you'll get to play on the air with the puzzle editor of the New York Times and puzzle master of Weekend Edition, Will Schwartz. Thank you, Will.
12: Thank you, Aisha.
11: If a prima donna is the first lady of an opera, what would we call a first snake? How about princess? New York's Metropolitan Opera is staging a new production of Mozart's Così Fan Tutte, and it recently held auditions for a snake. In the dog-eat-dog world of acting, or serpent-eat-dog world of acting, several snakes tried out. Princess, a rather large boa constrictor, shone in her audition. It was her size that gave her real stage presence. Now, Mozart's 1790 opera was originally set in the Italian city of Naples, and it features two soldiers who dream up a scheme to test the loyalty of their girlfriends. Now, I hear you. Just where is the snake in all of that? Well, the Met's latest version is set in the 1950s on Coney Island, famous for its amusement park and sideshows. Burlesque dancer Zoe Ziegfeld has been cast as a snake handler. And they do know their serpents. Ziegfeld once worked at the real Coney Island as a snake charmer. They say Princess is a wonderful snake who's performed well during rehearsals. But have no fear, if Princess gets the sniffles, stage fright, or has to attend an award show, there is an understudy, a slightly smaller boa constrictor named Nala. Acting really can be a snake pit, after all. There's nothing like the relationship between sisters. Arguments, laughter, resentment, love, all of this and more can happen between sisters in just the span of an hour. That's true for Rama and Lena, two girls in the new novel in verse, Sisters Alone.
14: Now, Mama alive, only within my scrapbook. Now, I wish I could go back, erase, fix what I did 6 months ago.
11: That's Shifa Saltaji Safadi, reading as Lena, the younger sister. She joins us now to talk about Sisters Alone. Welcome to the program.
14: Thank you for having me.
11: Tell us about these two girls, Rama and Lena. What's their relationship like?
14: Lena is in sixth grade and Rama is in eighth grade. And they are definitely two very opposing personalities. Lena's very creative. She's a little bit forgetful, the younger sister that feels a little not as capable as her older sister. And Rama is this type A elder sister personality who is very focused, very perfectionist, and they're both reeling with

0: struggling with her own internal anxiety. Because of that, she is frustrated that Lena's allowed to mess up, but she feels like she isn't.
1: And Lena, she's very preoccupied with making this scrapbook with pictures of her mother, and she's still a child. Why does she feel responsible for her mother's death? And not just that, but also keeping the memory of her mother alive.
0: Lena definitely blames herself a lot for her mother's death because of the fact that her mom died on the way back from her swim meet, to try to get something for Lena that she forgot at home. So Lena feels like, it was my fault. She also feels like this is why Rama doesn't like her. And so the scrapbook is, in a way, a sort of coping mechanism to try to remember her mother, but also her way of fixing that relationship. And because of that, she dwells so much on the past.
1: There's this school trip that coincides with an overseas work trip that their father has to take, but a mix-up leaves the girls at home alone. But they refuse to tell him or any other adult what happened.
0: Yes.
1: Why do you think that is?
0: With their mother gone, Rama definitely feels that pressure of stepping a little bit into her mom's shoes and trying to take care of everything. And that pressure has parentified her for sure. So she feels like, okay, we don't want to admit it to anyone because then we'd have to face it. My dad might come back from his work trip. He might cancel it. It might affect his job. She doesn't want to admit that she hasn't been kind or looking out for her sister. So both of them don't fully deal with everything, honestly, at the beginning of the story. They both repress their feelings, repress, their emotions. For the reader, it really shows how that can lead to more mess-ups because they do, in fact, face much more strenuous circumstances because of the fact that they did not ask for help.
1: Why did you decide to kind of tackle these very heavy things through the eyes of these children?
0: I think sometimes as an adult myself and as a mom, as a former middle school teacher, we tend to view children as not experiencing life to the fullest like we do sometimes. But, they feel life just as strongly, if not more. These girls go through a blizzard and they experience grief, they experience struggles. So my hope is that readers will see themselves and also will know that, you can survive, that you can have agency in your situation and move forward and hope for better days.
1: This is a Muslim family.
0: Yes.
1: The faith of these girls comfort them, but there are also parts of it where it seems like it sets them apart from some of their peers.
0: So for Rama and Lina, and very much for myself, being Muslim is part of our identity. It helps their feelings when they're feeling alone. But it also, for Rama especially, when she sees her best friend making a new friend, she is sort of feeling like left out because this new friend doesn't have happen to be a Muslim friend, and it makes her grapple with it. And so you kind of see her having to figure out how to deal with things that don't go her way.
1: The father does lean pretty heavily on Rama.
0: Yes.
1: Did you feel like he leaned too much on her?
0: I do think he does lean extra than he should. I think part of it is because he's single dadding his way through parenting these kids, and he's, lost his wife. So he's definitely at a place where he's not thinking fully clearly. He's definitely a flawed character as well. But I think it comes from a good place. For him, he's treating her with this respect and this trust. And he doesn't know what's going on with her. So, at the end of the story, he has realized what this has done to her and that there are better days where, he'll be able to help her more and take that kind of pressure off.
1: And Shifa, you have daughters and a sister. How did you think about your own relationships and your daughter's relationship with each other when you were writing this story?
0: I'm the older sister, the type A, wanting my sister to do everything on my terms. There's 5 years between us, so I guess she's not so little anymore, but she will always be my little sister. And I'm so protective over her until now. And we have such a close bond, but it took a long time I have three daughters, and it's so interesting because they all are such

0: such different personalities. And they also have a lot of bickering, but they also love each other so fiercely. Even the way they bicker is funny because you'll see that it's very much rooted in love. You know, through Rama and Lina's relationship, I wanted to portray that even in those moments where they're fighting, Rama leaves ketchup out for Lina. She still makes dinner for her, you know, even when she's angry. And I see that. I see that in my relationship with my sister and my kids' relationships, is that the love never goes away, even with the complexity of the relationship.
1: That's Shifa Saltaji Safadi. Her new novel is Sisters Alone. Thank you so much for speaking with us.
0: Thank you for having me.
1: This is Weekend Edition from NPR News. I'm Aisha Roscoe.
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3: We have 73 degrees with mostly sunny skies at 9:58. Good morning, and thank you for spending part of your Sunday with us. Coming up in the next hour of Weekend Edition, we get the latest in politics. And a little later, a discussion with Ali Breland, who covers the far right for The Atlantic, about the conservative youth organization Turning Point USA, now 1 year after Charlie Kirk's assassination. Stay with us.
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0: From NPR News in Washington, D.C., this is Weekend Edition. I'm Aisha Roscoe. Good morning. Filling up your tank for a Labor Day road trip is costing you more this year. The Iran war is pushing up prices. We break down what you need to know. Also, Charlie Kirk was assassinated a year ago this week, and now conservative youth seem to be moving in a different direction.
1: No one can really fill in the space that he left. You can kind of see the impacts and the proof that these things aren't working in the same way and how fractured the right has become since he died.
0: Plus, super soldiers go bad in the new action thriller Onslaught. It's Sunday, September 6th. News is next.
2: Live from NPR News in Washington, I'm Linda Kenyon. Ukraine President Zelensky says the first round of talks with U.S. envoys Jared Kushner and Steve Witkoff is wrapped up in Ukraine. Witkoff said in a statement the U.S. team had been very encouraged by what he described as a substantive, important discussion. Witkoff and Kushner were in Kyiv one day after talks in Moscow with Russian President Putin. The talks at the Kremlin yesterday ended without a breakthrough. It's Labor Day weekend, and with Election Day just 58 days away, NPR's Mara Liasson says it's now just days before the start of the GOP midterm convention in Dallas.
3: Yesterday, MAGA Inc., which is the Trump super PAC, did make a $10 million ad buy to support Texas Attorney General Ken Paxton in his Senate bid. And Trump's general strategy for the midterms, we'll see this in the convention, is to put himself front and center. He said to people, pretend I'm on the ballot. He thinks Republicans do better when he's on the ballot, but not all Republican candidates agree with that.
2: The GOP convention begins Wednesday. President Trump will speak at that event that evening. Iran and the U.S. are intensifying attacks in the Strait of Hormuz. Tehran says it has fired at six vessels in and around the waterway, while the U.S. yesterday targeted Iranian vessels. NPR's Jane Araf reports from Beirut.
4: Iran said Sunday it targeted a U.S. submarine trying to enter the Strait of Hormuz, where the U.S. has imposed a naval blockade. Iran did not mention casualties. It was the latest in what Iran said were its attacks on three oil tankers in the strait and U.S. military vessels in the area, including an aircraft carrier and a destroyer. U.S. Central Command said Saturday it struck three Iranian vessels after Iran launched ballistic missiles at two U.S. Navy ships. Iran's Islamic Revolutionary Guard Corps said that any vessel trying to transit without authorization would be targeted. Jane Araf, NPR News, Beirut.
2: The U.S. dismissed Iran's reported attack on the U.S. submarine as a total lie. The two largest school districts in the country this week have banned AI usage in the classrooms for at least a year. More from NPR's Sequoia Carrillo.
5: New York City Public Schools elementary and middle school students will not have any generative AI tools in classrooms this fall. The country's largest school district put a one-year pause on any learning tools that utilize the technology. That same day, the second largest district, the Los Angeles Unified School District, also banned AI for all of its students. Both districts said they would use the year to study the impact of AI on young students before making a final decision on whether or not it could be used in classes going forward. The move comes as many states are reevaluating technology and screens' role in schools. Sequoia Carrillo, NPR News.
2: You're listening to NPR. From now until October, pop star Harry Styles is performing a 30-night residency in New York City. They're his only concert scheduled to take place in the United States this year, and fans are flying across the country to see it. NPR's Isabella Gomez Sarmiento reports.
6: Every single night of Harry Styles' Madison Square Garden residency is sold out. Lisa Bonenberger of Las Vegas and Lindsay Husband of San Francisco got tickets for two nights. Standing outside the venue, Husband showed off her disco ball-themed outfit.
7: Like, I'm just excited to like dance with everybody and make new friends and be in community together.
6: The two friends say they don't mind traveling to see Styles because a residency is less taxing on the band and crew than a regular tour. Many fans NPR spoke with agreed, though they hope to see Styles playing shows around the U.S. again soon. Isabella Gomez Sarmiento, NPR News, New York.
2: The Television Academy is presenting the majority of its primetime Emmys this weekend at the Peacock Theater in Los Angeles. The ceremonies, previously known as the Creative Arts Emmys, are now part of the 78th Emmy Awards. HBO Max's The Pitt and Hacks are top nominees with potential wins in the drama and comedy categories. This weekend also focuses on some behind-the-scenes awards, and the winners in those categories are expected to include Michael J. Fox and the late Rob Reiner. The main ceremony will air on NBC on September the 14th. I'm Linda Kenyon, NPR News in Washington.
8: 73 degrees with partly sunny skies at 10:05. I'm Michael Puente with these headlines. The longtime chairman of the West Suburban Triton College Board of Trustees is stepping down. The college announced Mark R. Stevens' resignation yesterday after calls from colleagues that he should resign for an arrest on drug charges during a traffic stop. And this morning, more than 20,000 bikers are participating in the Bike the Drive on DeSabo Lakeshore Drive. The event is a fundraiser for Active Transportation Alliance, which works to improve conditions for walking, biking, and public transit. This is WBEZ.
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0: This is Weekend Edition from NPR News. I'm Aisha Roscoe. Good morning. The U.S. military said it struck three Iranian oil tankers yesterday and that it attacked the vessels after Iran fired ballistic missiles at a U.S. aircraft carrier and destroyer. This flare-up in fighting is having a big impact on the energy markets. Diesel fuel prices hit a record high this morning, up more than 50% since the start of the war. David Goldwyn served as an energy envoy for the State Department during the Obama administration and joins us now. Good morning, David.
10: Good morning, Aisha. Good to be with you again.
0: Let's start with diesel. It's used by many businesses to run factories and equipment. Why are we seeing record prices right now?
10: Well, there are really three reasons, Aisha. First is that the refineries use crude oil to make diesel, and so the price of crude is up, so that puts some upward pressure on it. But the real challenge is that we've lost almost 3 million barrels a day of refining capacity from the Persian Gulf, and it was a major refiner of the what they call these middle distillates. It's jet fuel and diesel. The other reason is that Ukrainian attacks on Russian infrastructure, both its ports and its refining capacity, has led to a loss of almost 330,000 barrels a day in Russian exports of diesel. They were another big refiner. And so they have an export ban, and they're using that more for domestic consumption. So you put those two things together, and you have a lot more countries competing for a much smaller supply of diesel. That's making the prices go up. And unlike crude, which you can get from a lot of places, you can't build another refinery really quickly. And so there's no way to replace that other than by the market forces of high prices.
0: So there's a lot of pressure on diesel right now. What will be the impact of those higher diesel prices on the wider economy?
10: Well, diesel has a higher inflationary impact on the economy than gasoline. It's kind of like the hidden fuel, but you use diesel for transportation. 75% of transportation is diesel in the United States. So you're talking about trucks, you're talking about agricultural combines, you're talking about every package that Amazon delivers to your door and all the food which shows up in your grocery store. So as the price of diesel goes up, and jet fuel also for air travel, everything that gets moved around the country and virtually everything in agriculture costs more. And so you're seeing diesel prices rise first. The fuel bill is going to come to these folks in October, and we're going to see it in the cost of virtually everything from food to toys to manufactured goods come December.
0: We're 6 months into this war, and there are these conflicting reports over how much oil is going through the Strait of Hormuz. You have the Energy Secretary Chris Wright said that more than 17 million barrels went through on Monday. That's almost pre-war levels. But independent ship tracking firms say oil exports are a lot lower. How can you explain that discrepancy?
10: Well, the amount of traffic that goes through the Strait changes from day to day, and what does get through is basically now trying to go in secret. So they turn off the devices, you know, sort of the transponders, which are normally used to track them. So now you're talking about satellites trying to see ships at night. So they're harder to see. They're not really advertising themselves. And there's a, you know, probably a little bit of a bias for the energy secretary to inflate a little bit how good things are so that people feel that oil prices might come down. But as you point out, the tanker trackers and others are showing that traffic is, you know, is quite minimal. And it depends on the day. Now that you've had this exchange of attacks over the weekend with the U.S. attacking Iranian tankers and Iran striking back, shippers are going to be more reluctant to go through. So a week ago, you might have had a couple of attempts. This weekend, nobody's probably trying to get through the strait. So it's a lot of variation. But as we pointed out earlier, it's down at least by half compared to what it was before the war. And in terms of oil prices and gasoline prices, what really matters is refining.
0: You know, prices are high now, but analysts had thought they would go higher than they are. Have you been surprised by what's happened?
10: A little bit, yes. We've been able to get more oil out of the Gulf really by alternate routes, and there's been more production from other countries, which has come faster. But as we see now, we're running up against this refining constraint. You can have more oil, but it doesn't give you more diesel or jet fuel.
0: That's David Goldwyn, president of Goldwyn Global Strategies. Thank you so much for speaking with us.
10: My pleasure.

0: At the heart of the trial of Lindsay Clancy, which ended in a mistrial Friday, was her mental state. Clancy is the Massachusetts mother who killed her three young children in 2023. Her defense was she was suffering from severe postpartum psychosis and is not guilty of murder due to lack of responsibility. It's what's popularly known as the insanity defense. Heather Cuculo teaches criminal and mental disability law at New York Law School. She joins us now. Welcome to the program.
1: Hi, thank you for having me.
0: Were you surprised that the trial ended in a mistrial?
1: I thought it was unfortunate, but I was not surprised given how the deliberations had gone about and certainly some of the significant and complex issues in the case.
0: And speaking of those issues, I mean, each state sets its burdens to meet the legal standards for insanity. How does Massachusetts approach it?
1: Yeah, Massachusetts puts the burden to prove that the defendant was not mentally ill at the time on the prosecution. So not only does the prosecution have to prove their case in chief beyond a reasonable doubt, but they also have to prove beyond a reasonable doubt that the defendant was not mentally ill at the time.
0: Oh.
1: Now, the majority of jurisdictions use some variation of what is known as the McNaughton rule. And that is the focus on the defendant's ability to understand what they were doing and whether it was wrong. It's a very narrow standard, which is what makes the insanity defense so difficult to win.
0: Hearing about these cases, like there have been famous ones in the past. Clarence Darrow got Leopold and Loeb spared from the death penalty by claiming they were insane. John Hinckley was acquitted for shooting President Reagan, but he was hospitalized for decades.
1: The fact that you brought up John Hinckley is significant. That was the case. And in a lot of ways, that was the turning point in the insanity defense. It was such a high profile case. It received enormous media attention at the time. And what that did was it led many Americans to believe the defense is incredibly common. But it is, in many respects, one of the rarest defenses in criminal law. I would say the statistics show maybe 0.1% to 1% of criminal cases. And I think there are different variations, but it's basically fewer than one in 1,000 felony cases. And the Hinckley case, in addition, also gave Americans sort of this concern over the fact that persons were escaping liability and that they were not being held accountable for actions that, by all accounts, they actually committed.
0: Even if you have success in an insanity defense, that doesn't necessarily translate to freedom, right?
1: Absolutely not. I think a great example and a case that was in the spotlight and in the media spotlight was the Andrea Yates case. In 2001, it occurred. This was a mother who had drowned her five young children in a bathtub. The first trial ended in a conviction of capital murder. This was in Texas. But in the retrial, the defense was successful in getting the jury to render an decision of not guilty by reason of insanity. Andrea Yates is still in a psychiatric hospital, still civilly committed to this day. The likelihood of someone that has committed such a disturbing and horrific crime and who has been under the spotlight of all of the potential mental illness that was leading up to it and continuing, most definitely is probably going to remain in some type of psychiatric custody for an extensive period of time.
0: Well, in this case, in the Clancy case, what do you think happens next?
1: There are three options, basically. The prosecution could decide to retry the case. There could be the possibility for plea negotiations and a plea deal between prosecution and defense. Or the prosecution could decide to dismiss the charges, which I think is the most unlikely outcome.
0: What do people need to understand better about these sorts of cases involving mental health and crimes that are atrocious?
1: They're atrocious. And that's the piece. You know, persons who are viewing this from the outside need to do their best to separate that emotional response and their own personal belief and experience and consider the objective information that they are receiving, especially with the vividness that accompanies this case.
0: That's New York Law School's Heather Kukulow. Professor, thank you so much for speaking with us today.
1: My pleasure.

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1: We have 73 degrees with mostly sunny skies at 10:18. Coming up in the program, President Trump's latest executive orders allows ranchers to sell meat directly to consumers. Ranchers have been upset over Trump's plan to boost beef imports in a bid to lower prices. Stay with us for that.
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1: Should just be a beautiful day, sunny with a high near 80. Tonight, mostly clear with a low of 64. Tomorrow, for Monday and your Labor Day, mostly sunny with a high near 80.
3: I'm Linda Kenyon with these headlines. U.S. Envoy Steve Witkoff and Jared Kushner are in Kyiv as part of a renewed push for peace in the war started by Russia. It follows yesterday's meeting at the Kremlin with Russian President Vladimir Putin. That meeting lasted more than 3 hours, but ended without breakthroughs. Iran claims it struck an unmanned U.S. vessel trying to enter the Strait of Hormuz. The U.S. calls that a total lie. The claim came one day after the U.S. military said it struck 3 Iranian oil tankers in response to a ballistic missile attack on Navy warships. And an eastern German region is voting in an election that could bring to power the first far-right state government in the nation's post-World War II history. I'm Linda Kenyon, NPR News.
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0: This is Weekend Edition from NPR News. I'm Aisha Roscoe. Charlie Kirk will be honored this Thursday at Utah Valley University, a year after he was assassinated in front of students at a campus event there. Kirk co-founded the conservative youth nonprofit Turning Point USA. We wanted to check in on how Turning Point USA has weathered the past year. So joining us now is Ali Breland. He's written about the organization for The Atlantic. Welcome to the program.
5: Hi, thank you so much for having me.
0: Can you remind us of how influential Charlie Kirk and Turning Point USA have been in Republican politics in recent years?
5: I don't think that one can understate how important and influential Charlie Kirk and Turning Point USA were, especially up towards the end of his life. Charlie Kirk managed to take and create this organization that had all of these different tentacles. He also had this get out the vote effort that was targeting low propensity voters, youth, often male college voters that had traditionally been overlooked by the right. Some people credit this at least partially with Trump's victory in 2024. Charlie Kirk was able to connect all of these different influential people across parts of the right that normally weren't connected, faith leaders with far right internet figures, with establishment figures who later became high up in the White House and the administration.
0: Well, now Charlie Kirk's widow, Erica Kirk, is leading the organization. How effective has she been at taking the reins of Turning Point USA?
5: Erica Kirk has been fairly effective and a useful face. I say this completely non-cynically, but a sort of grieving widow is a good person to garner sympathy with. But at the same time, Charlie was such a unique and singular figure that no one can really fill in the space that he left. You can kind of see the impacts and the proof that these things aren't working in the same way in how fractured the right has become since he died. The rise of these conspiracy theories about Charlie's death, the rise of someone like Nick Fuentes, who Charlie Kirk arguably did a really good job of kind of stiff arming And as a white nationalist who uses the N-word and is very openly racist, Nick Fuentes has prompted a lot of division within the party that didn't exist there prior.
0: How effective was Turning Point USA in influencing the primaries?
5: I think that if you ask them this, their answer would be that it's still early and they want to see what happens in the general, and that their primary objective is just getting Republicans elected. I personally have skepticism about how that's going to work, and that they put a lot of their effort into getting, again, young, low propensity college, often male, but college age voters out to vote. Traditionally, this age demographic gets excited during presidential elections, but during off year midterms, it's a little bit harder.
0: There's been infighting, some of it over ideas, you know, support for Israel, the war with Iran, but also these conspiracy theories. How does that fit into these dynamics?
5: Prior to Kirk dying, Republicans everywhere who were paying attention to Kirk were more in lockstep with the establishment and the elite wings of the party. And when he died, there was this dissent over Israel policy and these other things that crept to the fore that he was no longer there to stop. And the conspiracy theories, there is no one with enough power to check Candace Owens. And now her conspiracy theories about Charlie Kirk being killed by Israel, possibly with the involvement of Charlie Kirk's own wife. Again, Candace Owens' conspiracy theory, I am not giving any credence to this at all. I want to be very clear. That has become this weirdly salient conspiracy that a lot of people kind of buy into. And that kind of stuff was kind of pushed to the margins. A lot of conservative conspiracy theories had relaxed a little bit, and then Kirk's assassination kind of opened them up and created space for them.
0: With the midterms coming up, where do you think the young conservatives will be, and will they be listening to Turning Point USA without Kirk?
5: I think that the Republican Party and younger voters will only go right in the way that Turning Point has to respond to. And a really clear example of this is James Fishback, a gubernatorial candidate in Florida. James Fishback, to be clear, lost his bid to be governor. He only won 10% of the vote. But what I found to be interesting in that race is that he was winning specifically with people under the age of 34 in Florida. That's really important to understand, because James Fishback was aggressively far right, very openly racist. A lot of people called him an anti-Semite. When he was being pressed by a black person about his politics, James Fishback got frustrated and said that that person should be lynched. And that's the number one candidate for young people in the Florida gubernatorial race. That's like a sort of window into the future of young right-wing politics and what Turning Point is going to have to contend with and manage if it still wants to be a power player amongst like the youth vote.
0: That's Ali Breland, writer with The Atlantic. Thank you so much for talking with us today.
5: Thank you.
0: Beef prices have reached record highs in recent months and become a major worry for the White House. In an attempt to bring down prices, President Trump announced plans to import 300,000 metric tons of ground beef to be sold at a discount. But the move to import beef from countries such as Argentina and Brazil angered American cattle ranchers. The president has now offered those ranchers an olive branch with two executive orders designed to boost their industry. For more on this, we're joined now by Michael Marks of Harvest Public Media and the Texas Standard. Good morning, Michael.
6: Good morning.
0: Tell us more about what led to the president's decision to issue these orders.
6: Sure. So these orders are just the latest in a flurry of actions that the Trump administration has taken lately to try to bring down the price of beef. Right now, ground beef costs on average $6.89 per pound. You mentioned those 300,000 metric tons of imported beef sold at a discount. You know, that's the Trump administration trying to ease the strain for consumers, but by doing so, you know, American ranchers, who the president considers a key political constituency, they're upset, saying that this undercuts their business. So these orders President Trump announced on Friday include policies that ranchers have asked for quite some time.
0: What will these executive orders mean for ranchers?
6: Well, there's a lot in them. They'll mean quite a bit. It's a whole package of policies meant to help out ranchers as well as, you know, smaller meat processors. The president highlighted how they would help smaller butchers and ranchers who want to process their own beef compete against these four big meatpacking companies that control about 85% of that industry. Those are Tyson, Cargill, National Beef, and JBS. Ranchers say the consolidation means less money for the people who actually raise the cows. So this order directs the U.S. Department of Agriculture to see what regulations can be eased to make it easier for ranchers to process, sell their own meat directly to consumers. Also calls for more things like technical assistance, marketing resources, loans for small businesses. And there are other elements, you know, like directing the administration to see what it can do to mandate more country of origin labeling on beef products. You know, that's something that consumers and ranchers have asked for as a way to better differentiate American-raised meat from imports.
0: So it sounds like these orders are meant to help loosen the control that these four big meatpacking companies have over the beef industry. Is that correct?
6: That is what President Trump says. He spent a lot of time during the press conference for these orders talking about how the big four meatpacking companies would not be happy about this. You know, another part of them calls for better enforcement of this law that's over 100 years old called the Packers and Stockyards Act. These are regulations that are supposed to prevent the kind of consolidation we've seen in the meatpacking business. But cattle raisers, folks in the industry will tell you, you know, it just hasn't been enforced to the level they would like. To hear the president tell it, though, this whole idea is to increase competition in the meatpacking industry, give small businesses a better chance to make a living.
0: So how have ranchers been responding?
6: I think they're more optimistic now than they were a week or so ago when the deal to import those 300,000 metric tons of ground beef was announced. But many, I think, are still leery. They want to see many of these measures, you know, passed by Congress. They say that the executive orders only have so much reach.
0: That's Michael Marks of Harvest Public Media and the Texas Standard. Michael, thank you so much for joining us.
6: Yeah, thank you for having me.

0: Among Gloria Steinem's many hard-won achievements is the creation of Ms. Magazine. The writer and activist died last week at the age of 92. For many people, she was the face of feminism for decades. And that came in part through that groundbreaking magazine, as NPR's Jennifer Ludden reports.
1: The launch of Ms. Magazine was national news. Here's NPR in 1972 noting its appearance on newsstands.
2: It is staffed by women, published by women, with illustrations and photographs taken by women. M.S. is edited by feminist writer Gloria Steinem.
1: NPR's Linda Wertheimer explained what M.S. period for Ms. meant.
3: The form of address which extends to women the privilege men have always had, that of a neutral address, the same for married and unmarried people.
1: She and NPR's Susan Stamberg talked about the articles in that first issue. One was called The Housewife's Moment of Truth and told of small moments when it's clear that a man views a woman as second class. Another explained how to set up a daycare center, and there was a list of groups with information on legal aid, abortion, and working women. Gloria Steinem told NPR she didn't want to be like other women's magazines that focused only on the roles of wife and mother.
4: I feel, even I and lots of other women, are very isolated from each other. So that we need a magazine that's a kind of consciousness-raising group in itself, a friend, you know, that comes into your house and is something that really tells the truth about your life.
5: I don't think we can underestimate how important Ms. was in terms of popularizing feminism.
1: Amy Farrell is a professor at Dickinson College and wrote about Ms. in the 1998 book Yours in Sisterhood. Before the magazine, she says the issues it took on could only be found in small, local, underground journals.
5: Ms. showed up, like, at the grocery store, you know, fighting for space, fighting for a voice, and saying, we belong here.
1: It was groundbreaking in its coverage of sexual harassment. At a time when a typical cartoon gag would be a boss chasing his secretary, Farrell says Ms. called that out for what it was, and readers responded in droves, writing intimate letters to the magazine as if to a close friend.
5: They were experiencing violence in their home. They were being treated like crap at work. And the magazine made them literally feel not alone, not crazy, realizing there's a whole movement going on out there.
1: But if the audience was loyal to Ms., advertisers often were not, says writer Maggie Daugherty.
6: This was also a world run by men.
1: She wrote about Ms.'s legacy a few years ago for the Yale Review. The magazine faced a constant battle between satisfying readers and funders as it wrote about things like welfare and lesbianism and published articles written by and about Black women.
6: And these were all seen as very controversial things to write about and to write about for a broad audience, and really dangerous for a magazine that wanted to be financially successful.
1: Southern newsstand owners boycotted Ms. when it put a Black woman on the cover. In 1980, Revlon pulled out of a contract after Soviet women appeared on the cover without makeup. And there were other tensions with advertisers, Steinem told NPR in 1990.
4: You know, one says, for instance, we don't want to be in any issue with anything about gun control, anything about abortion. Women's magazines are supposed to be a big version of Why Don't You Smile, Honey, you know?
1: That year, Ms. revamped itself as a smaller nonprofit with no commercial ads, which it remains today. Writer Daugherty hadn't thought much about the struggles of Gloria Steinem and Ms. magazine growing up in the 1990s.
6: In a moment that felt post-feminist, or in a moment that felt like we'd figured all of this stuff out.
1: But these days, with the rollback of Roe v. Wade and high-profile misogynistic rhetoric, she has new appreciation for how hard it was to succeed back then. And she says seeing how Steinem persevered reminds her to not lose hope. Jennifer Ludden, NPR News.

0: You're listening to Weekend Edition from NPR News. A mystery is afoot in the middle of a lake in Western Canada. A floating island is playing peekaboo on Williston Lake in British Columbia. The thickly forested island, around 500 feet long, was first spotted in the reservoir last month, only then to apparently vanish. It was later seen 20 miles from its original location. Joining us to discuss this mystery is Bob Gammer. He's a spokesman for the British Columbia Hydro and Power Authority that operates the reservoir and nearby dam. Welcome to the program.
1: Thanks, Aisha. It's good to be here.
0: So tell us, how did this island first come to your attention?
1: We first heard about it from a member of the media in northern British Columbia who had seen a Facebook post. Someone had been out on the reservoir in their boat and came across this island. And so they got some video and some still photos, and then they posted it to Facebook. So at first, honestly, I thought it was not real.
0: So you saw it and you're like, that's AI. That is not real.
1: Yeah. It just seemed so incredible. You know, yeah. We'd never heard of anything like this on the reservoir. Mm-hmm. Internally, I've talked to people and they've not heard of an island. Folks who live on the reservoir and recreate on the reservoir, nobody's come forward to say, oh, I've seen this from so many years ago. No, this was a brand new phenomenon.
0: What is this island made of? How was it created? How did it show up?
1: Yeah, we only have a theory at this point.
0: Okay.
1: Our best understanding from simple observations is that this is probably an island that grew up on top of a bunch of woody debris that had been compressed together, crowded into a sheltered bay along the shoreline of the reservoir for many, many years, just a whole bunch of logs floating in the water that just got kind of packed together. And then eventually, those logs started to decompose. You know, seeds and whatnot would land on those logs, and they would, you know, start growing moss and eventually grow trees. And the trees grew up, and they've kind of knitted to hold all of these floating logs and woody debris together. And at some point when the reservoir rose, as it does every year with the spring snow melt filling up the reservoir, it may have dislodged this island of logs and vegetation up and away from the shoreline, and then the wind pushed it out into open water.
0: Do you have any concerns about people just trying to somehow get close to it? Would that be a concern?
1: We're fine with people getting close, like if they want to motor their boat up to near the island, that's fine. Get your drone out, you know, fly up over and around the island with your drone. Hey, that would be great.
0: Okay.
1: But yeah, we are definitely warning people not to go on the island because of that inherent instability. We don't know how solid the surface is. If you were to climb up on it, you might fall through. As much as everybody is curious and fascinated by this, we just want to warn people to exercise caution and really stay safe.
0: That's Bob Gammer from the British Columbia Hydro and Power Authority. Thanks so much for joining us.
1: Glad to speak with you. Nice to be on NPR.
0: This is NPR News.
2: We have 75 degrees with partly sunny skies at 10:39. Good morning, and thank you for spending part of your Sunday with us. We have plenty more ahead. Stay with us.
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4: I'm Peter Sagal. 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That's Wait, Wait, Don't Tell Me from NPR. That's This Morning at 11 o'clock on WBEZ.
6: I'm Linda Kenyon with these headlines. U.S. Envoys Steve Witkoff and Jared Kushner are in Kyiv as part of a renewed push for peace after Russia's full-scale invasion of Ukraine. The visit follows yesterday's meeting in Moscow with Russian President Vladimir Putin. That meeting ended without any breakthroughs. Iran says it struck an unmanned U.S. vessel trying to enter the Strait of Hormuz. The U.S. dismissed the claim as a total lie. This latest salvo came a day after the U.S. military said forces struck 3 Iranian oil tankers in response to a massive missile attack on Navy warships. And the 2026 Republican midterm convention gets underway in Dallas on Wednesday. President Trump will deliver a speech on the first day of the gathering. I'm Linda Kenyon, NPR News.
2: Well, we got plenty more today. Coming up at 1 o'clock, we have Freakonomics. 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
0: This is Weekend Edition from NPR News. I'm Aisha Roscoe. The gory shoot 'em up movie Onslaught starts quietly in the middle of the New Mexico desert with a secret facility, a third generation Nazi, and a murderous plan.
8: What you are witnessing here is a human equivalent of a heat seeking missile.
9: We set out to create an ideal combatant to be deployed against the domestic populace.
0: But Iraq war veteran Celeste is on to them.
10: This is the second time that Black Hawk has gone over us today. They're up to something in the desert north of here. Kind of secret base.
0: So when a trio of super soldiers breaks out of their military installation and invades her trailer park, she's ready to fight back, her young daughter in tow. Adam Wingard is Onslaught's director.
11: This film is literally very much about my deep interest in the era after World War II, where we brought a lot of the Nazi scientists over to work for us with Operation Paperclip is the name of it. I've just always been fascinated about the fact that it's like this was like sort of the moment that America's bloodstream was sort of infected. You know, obviously there's a lot of the scientists that we brought over, like Wernher von Braun and those guys that are well known. But then there's a lot of the Nazis that, you know, we just couldn't whitewash entirely because their crimes were too big, but we probably still wanted to work with them. And one of the most notorious is a guy named Hans Kammler, which Dan Stevens plays a sort of third generation descendant of Hans Kammler is what we're playing. So this movie was almost sort of an imagining of like, okay, let's say we did bring Hans Kammler. We kept him from the public, but he's been working behind the scenes. And what are these guys many years after World War II? What have they been up to, basically? And super soldiers is the the answer that we came up with.
0: Well, so you have that happening on one side. Then you have the civilian population, but some of them are veterans. And the main character is played by Adria Arjona. She's the star of the movie. And she's playing this mother that's protecting her child from the attack of these super soldiers. Did becoming a parent yourself help you think about Adria's character as a mother?
11: Yeah, I mean, definitely. I mean, the genesis of this film really started with me being a parent. The film I did prior, Godzilla X Kong, I was in Australia in pre-production, and I found out that my partner was pregnant in that early phase of production. And, you know, I felt completely unprepared for it, to be honest with you. It was something that kind of was unexpected. And so juggling a $150 million movie at the same time as preparing to be a father. I mean, my daughter ended up being born pretty much right when I got back from shooting. You know, I've also been in the studio world for the last 10 years. You know, I come from a very low budget indie background. And I worked my way up over the years. And it's been great being able to tackle like the biggest blockbuster budgets and all those kind of things. But there's a price you pay creatively for that sometimes, that you're a little limited in terms of how far you can go in certain directions. And so juggling that with being a parent, I think I sat down and I thought, after this Godzilla movie is over, I really want to do something that represents myself stylistically. And I knew right out the gate that I wanted that story to be somehow centralized around a parent figure, maybe a slightly dysfunctional parent, you know, which is maybe how I saw myself then. But ultimately, when you have a kid, it completely unlocks all these new fears. So I hadn't really made a horror movie in a while. And I think part of the reason is because nothing really scared me. It was sort of like having a kid was sort of like, oh, now I'm scared. It's not for me, it's for her.
0: You know, this movie is really kind of more in the B-movie tradition. What did those types of movies mean to you as a budding filmmaker? And like, were there any in particular that you were drawing from for this?
11: Yeah, I mean, all roads for me lead back to John Carpenter. I mean, like the very first time I remember my mom asking me like what was my favorite movie when I was a little kid, it was Big Trouble in Little China. And something about his style, just like, I don't know, it just hits me at my core. And so, you know, this film really is kind of a love letter to his movies, him and James Cameron, I should say, you know, because between the two of them with Halloween, Terminator, and all the movies in between, it's like sort of, I feel like it kind of made me who I am as a filmmaker. And so this movie's sort of like pulling on those kind of things. And it is a B movie, you know, like at least in the sense that it delivers on everything you want a B movie to deliver on, but it's doing it in this sort of A plus way.
0: What was it like, you know, shooting like all that, the gore? Like, was that fun doing that kind of the practical effects and stuff like that?
11: Well, it's funny because like I'm, you know, known as a horror filmmaker. A lot of my early movies were horror films. And the funny thing about me is that I actually really hate fake blood. I think it smells horrible. The special effects team, they shot some B-roll stuff of blood spraying from a body at one point. And the armorer, Brett, was standing in for one of the killers with the chainsaw. And they were doing all these takes. And he was wearing shorts. And when the blood would spray up at him, he'd come back and show me the footage and I'd be like, oh yeah, can we do it again? You know, and he'd kind of look at me like, are you kidding? And it turns out that the blood was spraying directly up his shorts and he wasn't wearing any underwear. So he was coated in a very uncomfortable, sticky way for the rest of the night. But he really took one for the team.
0: Well, you know, the concept of the super soldier itself is common. It's something that it seems like we come back to over and over again in pop culture. Why do you think we're so drawn to that idea?
11: This is well-tread territory. And, you know, that's why, to me, taking the concept of a super soldier and mixing it with sort of a slasher kind of Halloween Jason Voorhees type thing was sort of a fun approach. It's like, it's simple, but it's interesting that it's never been done before. I had just an interesting kind of epiphanies during this film. And, you know, like whenever you're doing slasher scenes with characters who have big butcher knives or, you know, a chainsaw, you can go really hard violently and you can, you know, have buckets of blood spraying everywhere. And people still know how to engage with that and have fun with it. There's something about it that it's so over the top that it's distancing. And I think there's so many tropes that exist that we're familiar with over the years that we're kind of desensitized to that. But it's interesting how the gun violence is so much more upsetting. You know, I wanted this movie to kind of address that in a way. And I wanted this film to feel sort of like a timestamp of the reality that we live in now. And, you know, I think gun violence is the thing at the end of the day that scares me the most in the world, mass shootings and the concept of that unpredictability. Even though this is a fun movie, it's like, you know, there is a lot of like serious underlining things going on within it. But at the end of the day, you can also just turn your brain off. And like I said, you know, it's there to satisfy in all those B-movie ways.
0: That's Adam Wingard. He directed the new movie, Onslaught, in theaters now. Thank you so much for being with us.
11: Thank you. It's a pleasure.
0: Emily Wilson is the celebrated translator of Homer's The Odyssey. She's also the instigator of some controversy, writing that she was not a fan of Christopher Nolan's summer blockbuster.
12: I wish that more people were reading ancient poems rather than clicking on clickbaity silliness, which is what I think most of the discourse is. But if it's bringing people to read and to engage with culture and engage with history, I love it.
0: And maybe Wilson's new book of essays, Crossing the Wine Dark Sea, is a good place to start. That conversation later today on All Things Considered. Hear it on the radio, your phone, or smart speaker. Raven Lenae's new album begins with a declaration of love.
13: Oh, my love, is like a landslide. When it all comes down, only one.
0: It's her own love, love on her own terms. Raven Lenae's latest album is called Blue Island, and she's here to tell us all about it. Raven Lenae, thank you so much for joining us.
14: Thank you for having me.
0: We just heard a bit of the song Handle. It's very upbeat, and obviously love can feel like a landslide on both sides of it. Did someone make you feel that way?
14: Around the time I was working on the album, it almost felt like I needed to have this declaration of self that felt loud, that felt boisterous, that felt almost aggressive coming off the last year that I had. So it felt necessary to have a song that just felt like, this is who I am, take it or leave it.
0: Can you handle me?
14: Exactly.
0: Fans probably know you from your biggest hit so far, Love Me Not.
13: And always hard to say, but I wish you were right here. Always hard to leave you when I get you everywhere.
0: But this was a massive hit on social media. And you've talked about how that's been like

0: for a part of it, you know, but mixed in with all these joyful emotions.
1: What were they saying about your blackness? Just to clarify, what were they saying?
0: For a lot of people, it's hard for us to imagine black women flying through different genres so seamlessly, even though we've had many examples of it in the past.
1: Well, they said the same thing to Whitney Houston, right? They said she was whitewashed in the beginning. Mm-hmm. So she went through this.
0: Yeah, and I'm looking at it now as almost a rite of passage in a way of maybe that's the sign of something good.
1: And so I often ask this question when I am talking to Black artists, and I don't mean it to be a cliche, but it sounds like you are still dealing with this pressure to be boxed into a specific genre, i.e. you are Black, therefore you must be soul R&B.
0: Yeah, I think that's a topic that we'll probably talk about forever, because when it comes to Black artists, genre is a huge factor in the way we're regarded, the way we're positioned, the type of exposure we get. But I think we have to allow room for Black artists to experiment the same way we allow white artists. And this album was me kind of releasing any preconceived notions of what I thought I had to be, what's accepted, what's easy to digest, and being confident in that.
1: And you did a bit of that genre-breaking sound on Handle, but we also hear that on Saturday

0: I think it's fun and interesting when I get to experiment with sound and also with emotion in this way where, you know, the song feels dancey, it feels exuberant, but then the lyrics feel almost sad and dazed, or I don't know. I like that mix of emotion.
1: You mentioned it's a beat, it feels dancey. I heard you struggled with choreography. Is that true? Has that been an issue for you?
0: I've always thought in my head that I was an artist that probably couldn't do it, but it's been so fun being able to figure out what that looks like for me, what type of shapes I like for my body to make and what feels good. And I like a mix of awkwardness with like some witchy feels. I like when women feel a little creepy, but also pop and glossy, just mixing all these worlds together that shouldn't really be able to work. It felt like there was something in my body that had to get out, and there's this tension and anxiety and lust for life. And I think that kind of just starts to manifest in your body.
1: Yeah, so I mean, I am a black girl that cannot dance, but I can dance a lot. I mean, I can two-step.
0: Everybody can dance. It's expression. We can do it together sometime.
1: Of course, yes.

0: You know, it's a personal reflection, but also an admission, you know, of this abiding love for someone. What does it tell us about Raven Lane?
1: When we worked on it, I was going through a breakup with someone I love so much. And this was the first time I had, you know, ended a relationship where there was no bad blood and there wasn't a villain. No one did anything wrong. And sometimes that can feel more devastating than having a clean out and being able to say, you're bad, I'm good, you know?
0: Yeah.
1: So I think just getting older and understanding that relationships aren't black and white and they're complicated, and hoping that, you know, with space, maybe we both go out into the world, find something new about ourselves, and come back stronger. That's what this song is saying.
0: Yeah. And is that your hope for that love, that that love will come back? I'm getting in your business now.
1: That's okay. That's my hope. I think when the love is there, so hopefully this song manifests something.

0: That was Raven Lenae. Her third studio album, Blue Island, is out now. Raven, thank you so much for joining us.
1: Thank you for having me.
0: This is Weekend Edition from NPR News. I'm Aisha Roscoe.
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3: We have 75 degrees with partly sunny skies at 10:58. 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Coming up next is Wait, Wait, Don't Tell Me, the NPR News Quiz with Not My Job guest, poet Maggie Smith. 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
8: 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I'm Alzo Slate.
9: And I'm Peter Sagal. After a hellish 9 months at sea, a cursed ship finally made it to port. Everybody on board lined up to go ashore, except for the truly eager who just used the catapult on the flight deck to fling themselves there. We'll ask who was happy to be on dry land, plus Ohio's own poet Maggie Smith tells us how to transform our problems into art, and Alzo Slate is shocked when our panelists turn on each other.
8: Oh no, it's the inverted stomp face breaker.
9: We got a lot of unexpected moves coming up in our quiz right after this hour's news.
10: Live from NPR News in Washington, I'm Linda Kenyon. U.S. envoys Steve Witkoff and Jared Kushner have wrapped up their first round of talks in Kyiv with Ukrainian President Volodymyr Zelensky. Witkoff spoke to reporters afterward.
11: I would say that we've had very meaningful discussion, substantive, important, and we're very encouraged. And we look forward to continuing this day as long as it takes.
10: The talks aimed at ending the Russian war against Ukraine follow yesterday's discussions in Moscow with Russian President Vladimir Putin. Russia is calling yesterday's talks highly useful, yet there was no sign of a breakthrough in the Americans' primary mission, negotiating an end to the war in Ukraine. NPR's Charles Maines reports.
12: Kremlin aide Yuri Shukov told reporters Witkoff and Kushner had outlined a number of ideas regarding possible avenues for a settlement to the war without categorizing the proposals or the Russian reaction. Yet Ushakov said President Vladimir Putin told the White House envoys of real progress in the Russian military campaign and again assured Moscow would achieve its objectives. Putin and Ukrainian President Volodymyr Zelensky both ordered a 3-day pause in attacks on each other's capitals to allow the Americans safe travel, yet fighting continued elsewhere, with Russia attacking other regions across Ukraine and Kyiv targeting oil facilities with drones in the southern Russian city of Rostov-on-Don. Charles Maines, NPR News, Moscow.
10: The Trump administration is asking the Supreme Court again to clear the way for the U.S. Postal Service's plan to follow an order by President Trump. The order seeks to restrict mail-in voting for the midterm election. SNPR's Hansilo Wang reports the administration's request comes days after a lower court blocked key parts of the Postal Service's plan for a second time.
1: Under the plan, the U.S. Postal Service would refuse to deliver mail-in ballots to voters in states where election officials do not turn over voter lists to the mailing agency and do not have certain barcodes on their ballot envelopes. We should note USPS is a financial supporter of NPR. A federal judge in Boston found imposing those requirements is likely illegal because USPS has no authority to control voting by mail. And a whistleblower report claims the Postal Service's systems for enforcing those requirements have not been properly tested and could derail the midterm election. It's not clear when the Supreme Court will decide whether to clear the way for the Postal Service plan, but the Trump administration has made a similar request to the first U.S. Circuit Court of Appeals, and a ruling there is expected sometime after 5 p.m. Eastern on Tuesday. Hansilo Wang, NPR News.
10: Iran says it struck an unmanned U.S. vessel trying to enter the Strait of Hormuz. The U.S. says it did not, and it dismissed the claim as a total lie. The claim came a day after the U.S. military said it struck three Iranian oil tankers in response to a ballistic missile attack on Navy warships. 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
3: 75 degrees with mostly sunny skies at 11:04. I'm Michael Puente with WBZ News. There's a new Chicago White Sox ballpark option amid the team's push for a new stadium. White Sox minority owner Justin Ishbia owns Canal Edge LLC. The company says a new mixed-use development called the Rail Yards could house the team after it leases at Reid Field ends in 2029. The proposed stadium would sit alongside the Chicago River, stretching from Roosevelt Road in the north to 18th Street in the south. It would sit across from the Chicago River from the 78 where the Chicago Fire recently started building a new stadium. Well, poverty levels in Illinois have stayed the same in recent years, but the Illinois Department of Human Services predicts it'll be much harder for residents to climb out of poverty through next summer. A recent report points to President Trump's large tax cut plan, which took effect last summer and made sweeping changes to federal safety net programs like food assistance and Medicaid. As of 2024, over 2 million residents were living in poverty. The report identified the counties with the highest levels of poverty as Pulaski, Johnson, Saline, White, and Franklin, all in deep southern Illinois. And this morning, more than 20,000 bike riders rode on DuSable Lakeshore Drive as part of the 25th annual Bike the Drive. The event is a fundraiser for the Active Transportation Alliance, which works to improve conditions for walking, biking, and public transit. DuSable Lakeshore Drive from Bryn Mawr to 57th Street should reopen between 11:30 and noon today. Taking a quick look at sports, the Chicago Cubs beat the Marlins in Miami 6-5. The Cubs go for the sweep today at 12:40 near South Beach. Meanwhile, the White Sox lose to the Twins 6-4 at Reid Field. The rubber match begins at 5:20, a later start for a Sunday game than usual. And the Chicago Fire tied Toronto in Canada yesterday 4-4. The Fire's next match is Wednesday night against Lionel Messi and Inter Miami. 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
8: 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I'm your judge and scorekeeper, Alzo Slade, but my friends, they just call me Your Honor. And here's your host at the Rose Music Center in Huber Heights, Ohio, Peter Sagal.
14: Thank you, Alzo. Thank you, everybody. Thank you so much. It's great to be with you. We have a great show for you today. Later on, we're going to be talking to America's favorite poet, Maggie Smith. But first, I want to say how delighted we are to be here just outside Dayton, Ohio. And I mean that.
15: because between flight delays and cancellations, we almost didn't make it here. It's like Dayton is the birthplace of flight, and they've decided no one else can have it. So I'm going to recommend that you join us here by phone to play our games. The number is 1-888-WAIT-WAIT. That's 1-888-924-8924. 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
15: West Orange, New Jersey? My native grounds. What do you do there?
16: I'm a public policy lawyer at a think tank in New York City.
15: Oh, wow. So you're coming up with really good ideas to improve society that will never, ever, ever be used.
16: Hey, we have high hopes, and I'm also playing today, hopefully as a surprise, to win for my dad, who's a longtime fan of the show.
15: Oh, really? That's exciting. Was your dad, we've been around for a while, did your dad force you to listen to the show when you were a child?
16: Way back in the Carl Castle days.
15: Yeah, yeah. And so is this your thanks to him for doing that, or your revenge?
16: Thank you, and many more.
15: Oh, well, that's great. Well, welcome to the show, Ames. Let me introduce you to our panel this week. First up, she is the brains behind the internet goldmine Depths of Wikipedia. You can follow her on socials at Depths of Wikipedia. It's Annie Rowarda.
16: I do follow you on Wikipedia.
17: Hello.
15: Next, he's the host of the Coastal Idiots podcast and will be appearing at the Comedy Studio in Cambridge, Massachusetts on September 12th. It's Shane Torres. He's a correspondent for CBS Sunday Morning. It's our old friend, Mo Rocca.
18: Hi, Ames.
16: Hi, Mo.
15: So, Ames, welcome to the show. You're going to start us off with Who's Alzo This Time? Alzo Slade, right here, is going to read you three quotations from this week's news. Your job, just correctly identify or explain two of them. Do that, you'll win our prize. Any voice from our show you might choose for your voicemail. Are you ready to go?
16: I'm ready.
15: Your first quote, then, is a sign at a bar in Thailand.
19: Attention soldiers, the beer you deserve is here.
15: The bar put up that sign because what just showed up at a port in Thailand after a record-setting 9 months at sea?
16: Would that be the aircraft carrier Abraham Lincoln?
15: It is the USS Abraham Lincoln. Very good. After an unprecedented deployment, the aircraft carrier just finally made port in Pattaya, Thailand. And let me tell you, there is not a missile on board that can do as much damage as 5,000 sailors who just got their first shore leave in 9 months. We've all seen the stories of deteriorating conditions on the ship. The captain said at this point the boat, quote, looks like a dirty car in a parking lot, unquote. So the sailors on board are excited to try all the amenities Thailand has to offer, like enough food and working restrooms.
18: Boy, that must have been some poopy poop deck.
20: That poor aircraft carrier, I never thought that an aircraft carrier could have it worse than the president it was named for.
15: That's true. Yes.
20: I mean, it's been treated worse.
15: Other than that, Mrs. Lincoln, how was the cruise? There are rules. They can't just go nuts. There are rules for this shore leave. This is true. The sailors are not allowed to go to the red light district in town. Or, for some reason, they can't do any jet skiing, right? But they are encouraged to check out the area's museums and religious sites. For example, they can go to the brand new Museum of Prostitution.
21: Why are you looking at me?
15: I mean, did you know this? By the way, that apparently, even though Thailand is known for it, prostitution is actually illegal.
17: Everything's illegal.
20: No, even the King and I, it's illegal to stage a production of The King and I in Thailand.
15: No, really?
20: It's true. That's not funny, it's just interesting.
15: Right.
20: Right.
19: But you can grammatically stage The King and Me. That's acceptable.
15: Yeah.
20: That's how you get around it.
15: The worst thing you can do in Thailand is have a bunch of prostitutes perform The King and I.
21: I just think it's so funny to think that The King and I and prostitution are both, like, if they're both in jail.
15: Yeah.
21: You're like, what are you in for? Singing.
0: Yeah.
20: Yeah, and when somebody sings Getting to Know You in prison, yeah. it's not something you want to hear. Getting to know all about yep. you. No, please stay away.
15: Here's your... Ames, here is your next quote.
19: We are a culture running full tilt toward little metal spikes.
15: That was a New York Times writer talking about how Americans are all suddenly very comfortable voluntarily getting pricked. With what?
16: A vaccine?
15: It's not actually. It's the only thing they're not doing is vaccines, now that you mention it. But everything else they're getting through what?
16: Shots.
15: Yeah, needles, exactly. Whether it's Botox, wellness, vitamin cocktails, fillers, or simply good old heroin, America loves getting shots now. Celebrities like Gwyneth Paltrow and Harry Styles have led the way by promoting their own wellness injection journeys. Oh. You can't argue with the results. Both of them are still alive.
20: But I wonder if it's, what celebrity would be the easiest to find a vein on? Because that's the whole, I'm just wondering, like, that's the whole challenge, right? Like, it's harder, you don't like needles if it's hard to find a vein.
15: Yeah, well, I think you just need to check the last issue of People magazine with America's most vascular celebrities.
0: I want to go back to the point about the celebrities are yes. endorsing their own wellness
15: yes.
0: shots.
15: Yes.
0: So it's like on brand for Gwyneth Paltrow to have like a
15: yeah.
0: lavender skin shot or
15: right.
0: whatever. Yeah.
15: yeah.
0: I want to know the trashy, like the Jelly Roll donut cake shot or you know, like somebody I would take a shot. Somebody Ohioans would take a shot.
15: Well, right. All right, Ames, here is your last quote.
19: She inspires a lot of girls because she has 150 careers.
15: That was someone in line at a book signing for a new novel about whom?
16: Oh, gosh. I'm gonna ask for a hint one more time.
15: Well, she's probably had more than 150 careers, and you can buy her in any of their costumes.
16: Oh, that's definitely Barbie.
15: It is Barbie, yes. Barbie Dreamscape is an instant number one New York Times bestseller. It's the first Barbie book aimed at young adults, but it has found an audience with lots of regular, lame, old adults. The book tells what happens when Barbie graduates from Barbie school and is not assigned a job, right? So instead of being, say, Dr. Barbie or race car driver Barbie, she's just failure to launch Barbie. And it's a crisis for her because there's no Barbie dream house, but there is a Barbie nightmare apartment with a mouse problem.
17: Hey, Barbie, just keep at it, and soon you'll end up on the panel of Wait, Don't Tell
15: exactly.
17: Me.
15: Exactly. But apparently people are, like, really into this. They're into Barbie facing real issues. Like, well, she's always had relatable struggles with body image. Like, ladies, don't you hate it when your head pops off? But the thing is, so there's this kind of nostalgia among adults to read about their childhood icons as adults. And so there are other possibilities, like it's finally time for the very depressed caterpillar.
17: Aww.
15: On Monday, he ate through one leaf, and on Tuesday, he didn't feel like he could eat anything.
20: The slinky with spinal stenosis. Can't even get down the steps.
15: I'm just imagining a slinky having to use one of those little electric chairs going down the stairway. Oh, yeah, you know.
0: When I was your age.
15: Yeah,
0: I
15: haven't been able to do that for a while.
20: Five little monkeys jumping on the bed. One fell off and died.
19: This is getting real soggy.
15: Yeah. Alza, how did Ames do on our quiz?
19: Ames made his father proud. He got 3 out of 3, perfect score.
15: Well done, Ames. I hope that pleases your father.
16: Thank you, Peter. Thank you, Aldo, your honor.
15: Thank you. Take care. Right now, panel, it's time for you to answer some questions about this week's news. Mo, there's a new dating tactic among young men. They're bragging about it. They say that in order to be hotter and more attractive, they stop doing what?
20: They stop showering.
15: They stop showering.
20: Yep.
15: That's right,
17: Whoa.
15: Mo. This is a new trend primarily among young men called pheromone maxing. And the idea, it's genius when you think about it, is if you stop showering, then you can attract people with your natural scent, right? Nothing says mysteriously but powerfully attractive like ripples of scent emanating off you, like heat waves off pavement, right? Dedicated pheromone maxers don't rely merely on their natural musk. They also are learning how to inflate their colorful throat sacs.
17: Can I just say for the listeners at home, there are looks of disgust and dry heaves in the crowd
15: it
17: right
15: really
17: now.
15: Is
20: it's hot enough as it is.
19: But also for the listener at home, it's 90 degrees in here, so everybody's musty.
15: Oh, yeah.
19: Everybody's hooking up tonight.
17: Okay, sounds like a pheromone maxer here.
15: Yeah, the pheromones are thick in the air here at the Rose Music Center.
21: So this pheromone maxing is just not bathing.
15: Yes.
21: Yeah. So is this like when Uber came out and they're like, it's not taxi, it's rideshare? Like they're just kind of, they're selling us something we already had.
15: Exactly.
20: Wow, the USS Abraham, my God, can you imagine?
15: When
20: that port of call must have been crazy. Everyone
21: what a den of lust it must be.
20: Yes.

0: 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Call 1-888-WAIT-WAIT-TO-PLAY. We'll be back in a minute with more Wait, Wait, Don't Tell Me from NPR.
1: Well, we have 75 degrees with mostly sunny skies at 11:18. Beautiful out there right now. Good morning, and thank you for spending part of your Sunday with us. 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
5: 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I'm Alzo Slade. We're playing this week with Mo Rocca, Annie Rarada, and Shane Torres. And here again is your host at the Rose Music Center in Huber Heights, Ohio, Peter Sagal.
6: Thank you, Alzo. Thank you, everybody. Thank you so much. Right now, it is time for the Wait, Wait, Don't Tell Me Bluff the Listener game. Call 1-888-WAIT-WAIT to play your game in the air. Hi, you're on Wait, Wait, Don't Tell Me.
7: Hi, Peter. This is Alex Urbanek from Peoria, Illinois.
6: Beautiful Peoria, downstate. What do you do there?
7: I'm actually a freelance software developer, currently looking for more contracts, and spend my time hiking and doing woodworking stuff.
6: Woodworking stuff? Really? That's pretty cool. There might be more of the future in that, because they haven't come up with a chatbot that can do that yet.
7: That's exactly what I've been thinking.
6: Yeah. Well, welcome to the show, Alex. You're going to play our game in which you have to tell truth from fiction. Alzo, what's Alex's topic?
5: Drama at the fruit farm.
6: Who doesn't love going to the fruit farm? Where else can I pay 50% more for apples and have to pick them myself? But this week there was an unusual controversy at the Gravely Family Fruit Farm in the United Kingdom. Our panelists are going to dish about it. Pick the real story and get the waiter of your choice on your voicemail. You ready to play?
7: Absolutely.
6: First, let's hear from Shane Torres.
8: The Gravely Fruit Farm Weekly Farmers Market is normally family-friendly, featuring all the beloved farmers market staples. Produce, pastries, and a man playing guitar with no amplification. All of that came to a halt last weekend when two rival vendors had a war of words that turned into the British version of the OK Corral shootout, but with fresh produce. Alfie Kane, a mild-mannered baker, accused Andrew Brewley, a pumpkin vendor, of taking his coveted spot in the middle of the market. But the baker wasn't having it. He took a three-day-old baguette, which is the hardest thing known to man, and smashed one of Kane's gourds before storming off. Hours later, the fight elevated when a giant pumpkin flew through the air and smashed the baker's stand. "Taste my orange revenge," yelled Bewley. Kane did not know that Bewley, outside of farming extremely large gourds, was also a well-known British war reenactor. Such a serious one that he had a functioning replica catapult in his trailer. Bewley sailed pumpkins through the air with vengeance. Mayhem reigned over the market for close to 3 hours, with other vendors and patrons ducking for cover and building pumpkin bunkers out of what they could find. Finally, authorities showed up to stop the chaos, and for the next week, Gravely Farms has announced a new attraction, the Pumpkin Catapult, 4 pounds a shot.
6: A food fight at the fruit farm. Your next fruit scoop comes from Annie Rowarda.
9: When Farmer Jim and Mrs. Farmer Jane at the Gravely Fruit Farm finally finished their annual corn maze design, they were ecstatic. They couldn't wait to fly over it in their tiny plane and photograph the design from the sky. Their design was of a proud farmer woman holding 2 blue ribbon melons. It's based off a real event when Jane won the melon contest last year. So when they flew over the maze in their Cessna, they were shocked at what they saw. She didn't look like a woman with prized melons, the fruit. She looked like a woman with prized melons, the boobs. It was too late to change the corn maze. They could not make it less hot. The press was already there. When they unveiled the aerial photo to the crowd, people were aroused. And I mean shocked. When the local reporter, Robert Myers, asked, "So, what's this based on?" And Farmer John responded, "My wife," murmurs of "respect, dude," and "hell yeah," spread across the audience. The fruit farm is now proud of their busty corn woman. And the maze is the most popular one in history, with Royal Air Force planes buzzing over constantly.
6: The corn maze at the Gravely Fruit Farm ends up being unintentionally R-rated. Your last story of a farm fresh frenzy comes from Morocco.
10: A carnival ride in the UK is being pilloried as distasteful over its Titanic-themed ride and slide. The ride at Gravely Fruit Farm takes place inside a replica model of the doomed 1912 liner. During each run, the mechanical stern, emblazoned with the name Titanic, tilts into the air nearly straight up. Riders cling on for dear life before gravity takes its toll and they slide down to a crash mat. You know, just like that scene in the movie where passengers slide down the deck to their deaths. Somebody must have watched that and thought, "That looks fun." In fact, visitors do seem to love it. I mean, this ride is no Andrea Snoria. Still, many have taken to the farm's Facebook page to express outrage. "So odd to have a children's ride themed around one of the worst tragedies in history," read one message. The farm had apologized, but has stuck with the ride's name. "Why?" said the farm's spokesman. "We're keeping the memory of the Titanic alive, and we're not making fun of the dead at all." Well, that's what I call a lame excusitania.
6: All right, so something happened at the Gravely Family Fruit Farm in the United Kingdom that got in the news this week. Was it from Shane, a food fight sort of went nuclear in their marketplace? From Annie, was it that the corn maze ended up being somewhat lascivious? Or from Morocco, people are objecting to their new family attraction based on the sinking of the Titanic.
10: Thank you. Thank you.
6: Which of these do you think is the real story we heard about this family farm?
7: I'm pretty sure I actually saw a video of kids getting flung down a Titanic ride this week. So I'm going to go with Mo.
6: Okay. You're going to pick Mo's story. Well, to bring you the correct answer, please listen to this.
11: "We're keeping the memory of Titanic alive, and we're not making fun of the dead at all. I think it's really good that we keep it as Titanic."
6: There you are. That was Will Campbell Gray, the manager of Gravely Fruit Farm, defending the Titanic ride to the BBC. Congratulations, Alex. You got it right. You earned a point for Mo. You've won our prize, the voice of your choice, in your voicemail. Thank you so much for playing with us today.
7: Thank you for having me.
6: Thanks for being with us. Take care. And now the game we call Not My Job, about a decade ago, perhaps for the first time ever, a poem became a viral sensation. Good Bones by Maggie Smith was everywhere. That led to her best-selling memoir, You Could Make This Place Beautiful. Since then, she's written another New York Times bestseller, Dear Writer, Advice for the Creative Life, and she still lives in her hometown in Ohio near Columbus. Maggie Smith, welcome back to Wait, Wait, Don't Tell Me.
12: Thanks for having me.
6: It's a pleasure to have you. It's nice to see you again. You joined us remotely when we were in Chicago some years ago.
12: I did.
6: Now we're here in your home turf, and I'm wondering, we're here in Ohio where you live. Are you a local celebrity? Do you get recognized?
12: No. I mean, sometimes.
6: Okay,
12: yeah, sometimes. Every once in a while, like at the grocery store, at the farmer's market or something, someone will pull me aside and say a little something.
6: Like what?
12: Like, oh, I've been through something similar to what you've been through. Thank
6: oh,
12: you for
6: really?
12: That book. And then I have to say, I'm sorry. Let me get to the express lane.
6: Please.
12: Yes.
6: It's up because the express lane is for people with 12 issues or less.
12: And exactly. 12
6: I was going to ask you about that because your poem, the one that became viral and Meryl Streep read that everybody was quoting, Good Bones, was about your divorce, which you wrote about in your memoir. And I've heard that you've become kind of a divorce doula. And that people like come to you and they seek you out because I know you've been through it and that you're wise and seasoned and you have wisdom. Is that the case?
12: Do I seem wise?
6: Well,
12: yeah.
6: You seem relatively wise.
12: I have joked that I've become sort of a divorce whisperer. That like people, when they're going through a thing,
6: yeah,
12: will like slide into my DMs. Like people don't slide into my DMs for any kind of like fun reason.
6: Right.
12: It's always like, do you know a good lawyer? Have you been, like, how do you sleep at night? Does it get better? I know. I have a lot of fun at parties.
13: These pickup lines are getting crazier and crazier these days.
12: Sometimes it works.
9: Divorce doula is a kind of fascinating metaphor. I'm just imagining, like, I'm getting a contraction. My water broke. What do I do?
12: Bear down.
6: Yeah. You do a lot of readings.
12: I do.
6: And I have to ask, do you, when you do your readings, do the classic poet reading their own work voice?
12: Oh, God.
6: You know, because I could not stop for death, it kindly stop for me, that one.
12: I mean, we call it poet voice.
6: Do you really?
12: Yeah, it has a thing. I really hope I don't, but I worry I do.
6: Really?
12: Yeah. Only because I think I have a certain amount of like natural upspeak where I talk and it sounds like I'm asking a question, but I'm not asking a question. So that would be my version of poet
6: voice.
12: Like
6: the up-talk.
12: Up-talk.
6: Yeah.
12: Yeah.
6: Right.
9: And so do I. And many great people do.
12: I love that for us.
6: Yeah. I don't know. Does that, because I could not stop for death, it kindly stopped for me?
12: Right. Doesn't it make it feel contemporary?
13: I think we should do the rest of the show in that voice.
6: Yeah, I think we should, yeah.
12: I like this.
13: From NPR and WBEZ, Chicago.
14: I'm Alzo Slade.
12: I've ruined this for everyone now.
6: You so, made it. So your latest book is called Dear Writer, Encouragement for Wisdom, Encouragement, Exercises for Writing. You've taught writing for a long time.
12: Mm-hmm.
6: And I want to know, as a teacher of writing, I've been one, I've met a lot, what is your philosophy of feedback? Are you brutally honest?
12: Ooh, I'm not.
6: No.
12: No.
6: You do the compliment sandwich type approach.
12: Like,
6: well, most of the words are spelled correctly, that's great.
12: That's great.
6: Yeah.
12: Yeah, there's text on the page.
6: Yeah.
12: That's a great head start. I do think the compliment sandwich is helpful.
6: It really is.
12: And not just in the writing classroom.
6: Oh, in life.
12: No, and just like, you know, with your spouse, with your children, anybody, your colleagues. No, I'm a questioner.
6: All right.
12: Like, so instead of like concrete feedback, I'm like, I would like to know more about this. Can you tell me more about X?
6: Whoever told you you could do this?
12: Who the hell do you think you are?
6: That's a good one. That's a great one.
12: Yes.
15: Why did you think you could waste my time?
9: You guys, there is a literacy crisis. I think we can encourage writing poetry even if it's bad.
6: And this is a question.
12: This is true.
6: I know this happened to me. This happened to me. This happened to me as a teacher. I'm sure it's happened to you. What do you do when someone who it means the best and is going to do anything you ask, is going to work hard, but they clearly have no talent for it? What do you do?
12: I will be super honest and say I've never had a student with zero talent.
0: Really?
12: I just don't think that is that's a thing.
13: Oh, if I thought that's what you told them, I was like, oh my God.
12: You're the first.
16: Yeah, exactly.
17: Look, I've seen a lot of garbage in my day.
16: But you.
12: You are a no talent.
0: We are here near your home in Ohio. You've lived here your whole life.
12: I have.
0: Is Ohio poetic? Does it inspire your work?
12: Is Ohio poetic, folks? Is Ohio poetic? Yes.
13: Peter, you're about to get jumped in the parking lot.
12: Ohio is incredibly poetic. We have amazing poets from Ohio. We have great musicians and songwriters from right here in Dayton, like Bob Pollard and Kim Deal.
0: Yeah. They know what they do. You know, I don't know if you heard the news, but speaking of Ohioans,
12: yes,
0: Travis and Taylor bought in. They got themselves a place up in Cleveland.
12: Yeah.
0: Have you considered maybe writing a poem of welcome to Ohio?
12: I haven't thought of that, no.
0: Yeah.
12: No.
18: Well,
0: maybe we can
18: come
0: up with one right now.
12: Like a limerick?
0: Yeah, well, yeah, for example. I asked for professional interest. Have you ever written a limerick?
12: No, I have not. I'm not very good at, like, occasional poems. Like, I have to have an idea that comes to me.
0: Really?
12: Unfortunately.
10: And how are you with rhyming?
12: Poor.
0: So we couldn't, for example, you couldn't, like, improvise a poem right now?
12: No.
0: No, mm. Not
12: I mean, I could, but
0: well,
12: I mean, I'm not going to.
0: Right.
17: Well, I think we would all love to hear you try. You
9: know? Roses are red.
0: Well, Maggie Smith, it's great to have you back on our show. And this time, we have invited you here to play a game we're calling...
13: Oh, no, it's the inverted stomp face breaker.
0: So we assume you could win a poetry slam, so we thought we'd ask you about body slams.
12: Perfect.
0: Answer two to three questions about wrestling moves. You'll win our prize. One of our listeners, Alza, who is Maggie Smith playing for?
13: Melissa Groveman of Dayton, Ohio.
0: Here's your first question. The WWE's Santino Marella had a nearly unstoppable finishing move called the Cobra. What is the Cobra? Was it A, he'd wait until his opponent wasn't looking and then bite him in the ankle? B, he'd use a snake charmer's flute to hypnotize his opponent. Or C, he'd put a snake sock puppet on his arm, which would become sentient and bite his opponent on the neck.
12: I really want it to be B.
0: You want it to be B, the snake charmer's
12: flute. But I'm going to go with C.
0: Okay, the sock puppet.
12: Yes.
0: That's right.
12: Okay.
0: Marella first introduced the Cobra sock puppet in a match against Mick Foley, who had his own fighting sock puppet, Mr. Socko. That was very good. You still have two more. Here we go.
12: Okay.
0: It's common to see foreign objects enter a wrestling ring, like your folding chairs, the occasional ladder. In 2022, Brock Lesnar raised the bar when he won a match by using what? A tractor... B, a jackhammer, or C, 25,000 M&M candies? They're like an A.
12: I'm going to go with tractor.
0: You're right, it was a tractor. He drove in a tractor and he used it to lift up the whole ring, spilling his opponent out on the ground.
12: Okay.
0: Last question. Wrestling is huge in Japan, and if you don't want to watch the typical wrestling match, you can enjoy which of these? A, big kaiju wrestling, where the ring is filled with a miniature cityscape and the wrestlers are all dressed as giant monsters. B, Zen wrestling, in which the two combatants meditate in order to see who can achieve inner peace first. Or C, quote, American wrestling, in which the opponents shoot at each other with toy guns.
12: I'm going to go with the Godzilla cityscape.
0: You're right, kaiju wrestling.
12: Ooh.
0: They love it there. I would pay to see that. Now
12: I
0: would be excited about.
18: Sick.
0: Also, how did Maggie Smith do in our quiz?
13: Maggie Smith, you did great. 3 out of 3, perfect score.
0: There she is. Well done. Maggie Smith is an award-winning poet whose newest book, Dear Writer, is available now in paperback. She's also the co-host of the podcast, You Could Make This Beautiful, with our very own Faith Staley. Maggie Smith, thank you so much for joining us again on Wait, Wait, Don't Tell Me.
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0: Give it up for Maggie Smith, everybody.
16: $200 takeoff first. 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Worried look on the face of the ringside nurse at one.
0: In just a minute, Alzo has a wacky solution for anyone feeling burned out at work. That's in our Listener Limerick Challenge. Call 1-888-WAIT-WAIT to join us on the air. We'll be back in a minute with more of Wait, Wait, Don't Tell Me from NPR.
1: We've got 77 degrees with mostly sunny skies at 11:38. Just a beautiful day to be in Chicago. 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
1: Hey, congratulations to those Northwestern Wildcats who beat South Dakota State yesterday in Evanston, 34-18, and the defending national champs Indiana Hoosiers beat North Texas 52-16, and Notre Dame opens their season at Lambeau Field today against Wisconsin at 6:30. 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
5: 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From NPR and WBEZ Chicago, this is Wait, Wait, Don't Tell Me, the NPR News Quiz. I'm Alzo Slade. We're playing this week with Mo Rocca, Shane Torres, and Annie Rarada. And here again is your host at the Rose Music Center in Huber Heights, Ohio, Peter Sagal.
0: Thank you, Alzo. Thank you, everybody. In just a minute, Alzo gets crowned as this year's U.S. Limerick Laureate. It's our Listener Limerick Challenge. If you'd like to play, give us a call at 1-888-WAIT-WAIT. That's 1-888-924-8924. Right now, panel, it's time for more from this week's news. Shane, this week, former Congressman George Santos, the first person ever to be expelled from Congress without being convicted of a crime, achieved another honor. He received the Prediction Market Kalshi's first ever what?
21: He was banned, right?
0: Right, the first ever lifetime ban. Santos had tweeted that he was looking forward to attending the State of the Union speech, which drove up the odds on Kalshi that he would, and then he himself bet that he wouldn't attend, didn't attend, and he won $17,000. By coincidence, the same day he was banned for life, a man named Serge Gantos won $20,000 by betting that would happen.
22: Would you like to hear my George Santos story?
0: Please.
22: It's not great, but I have an ex-boyfriend with whom I am on pretty good terms, and he bought me a cameo for my birthday from George Santos, because George Santos announced For one and one time only, I will be doing cameos where I say a message to you, and it will never happen again. And because he is a perhaps pathological liar, I'm no psychologist, he has done it again and again and again and has lowered the price over and over. So it's a lot less special now. But I do have one, a personalized birthday message from him.
0: What does he say?
22: Happy birthday, Annie.
0: That's it?
22: Pretty much, yep.
3: That's deep.
0: Yeah.
22: Yeah. Well, do you think it was worth $400?
3: Oh, no.
4: You know where he put it? Couchy.
0: Yeah. A lifetime ban, of course, doesn't mean much to a man who would fake his own death to get out of an awkward conversation, right?
4: Yeah. This guy's a load.
22: His next plan is he should do Amway.
0: Yeah. He's going to sell.
4: Yeah, really, like... Yeah, because it's always, like, you know when you see somebody driving, like, a pink Mary Kay Cadillac, and you're like, that's a sociopath behind the wheel.
0: His next plan is to sell boy bands to small towns in the Midwest. Annie, this week, Dyson announced their newest high-tech cleaning innovation. For just $500, you can now buy a state-of-the-art, AI-powered, camera-equipped what?
22: Guessing here. Vacuum?
0: No, they make a lot of those. This is a new product for them.
22: Wall cleaner.
0: I'll give you a hint.
22: No. Washing machine. Sorry.
0: It flosses, too.
22: Oh, toothbrush.
0: A toothbrush.
22: AI toothbrush?
0: A $500 AI toothbrush. Dyson's new camera jet.
22: This makes me feel like the very depressed caterpillar.
0: Really?
22: Why would you need that?
3: I mean, you spent $400 on a Santos birthday.
22: I didn't.
4: Did you and your ex break up because he was a foolish spender?
22: Yeah, no, it was complicated.
0: Dyson's new CameraJet toothbrush costs $500, uses AI to floss for you as you brush, and connects to your phone so you can live stream the cleaning as it's happening from inside your mouth, right? It has a variety of useful attachments, but even at that price, it does not come with anyone who would actually want to watch a live stream of the inside of your mouth. But this toothbrush is not just for making the grossest home movies ever. Dyson says that, quote, the CameraJet's Gap optical targeting system analyzes 28 live images per second to identify and target gaps between teeth in real time, unquote, which it then attacks with targeted jets of water.
4: Wow. How lazy are you going to get? You got to hire a toothbrush to floss for it? Like, you're already there. Just do it. It's crazy. What are we doing with this? Like, what a useless invention.
8: Welcome to America.
0: Yeah.
4: I know where I'm at.

0: Coming up, it's Lightning Fill in the Blank, but first it's the game where you have to listen for the rhyme. If you'd like to play on air, call or leave a message at 1-888-WAIT-WAIT. That's 1-888-924-8924. You can see us most weeks at the Studebaker Theater in downtown Chicago, or catch us on the road. We'll be in Omaha, Nebraska on September 24th, and in Kalamazoo, Michigan on October 22nd. For tickets and information to all our live events, go to nprpresents.org. Hi, you're on Wait, Wait, Don't Tell Me.
1: Hi, this is Megan calling from Boyertown, PA.
0: Boyertown, PA. Okay, I assume you mean Pennsylvania.
1: Yes, Pennsylvania.
0: Where is that?
1: It is southeastern Pennsylvania, between Allentown and Philadelphia.
0: Okay, great. What do you do there?
1: I am a healthcare IT analyst and a mom of three.
0: Oh, really? And how's that going?
1: It's going.
0: It's going. Are you happy to have them back at school?
1: Oh, yes. It's like Christmas in September.
0: Yeah. Well, Megan, welcome to the show. Alzo Slate is going to perform for you three news-related limericks with a last word or phrase missing from each. If you can fill in that last word or phrase correctly, and two of the limericks will be a winner. Here is your first limerick.
2: My old meaningless job had me down. Now I'm wearing an upside-down frown. My red nose and big shoes help me kick off those blues. I have a new lease on life as a...
1: clown.
0: As a clown, yes. The Wall Street Journal reports that an increasingly popular solution to career burnout is to go to clown school. They were inspired, people who do this, by one of the first people to think they were losing their mind at work and decided to try clowning. That's how we got Pennywise. People say the physicality and playfulness of clown school allows them to explore their feelings and take themselves less seriously. That's true. I just found out my doctor was secretly also a clown, and I have stopped taking him seriously.
3: I was in Edinburgh at the Fringe Festival, and I housed with a bunch of clowns.
0: Oof.
3: Five of them. Oh, my God. It is the most endless sea of riffing you have ever seen. They are always, like, playing. Like, I would be up making eggs, and it was the longest morning of my life every day. You can't just sit and do something. Everything is a tool or a toy for these people. So, like, oh, your wooden spoon is also a microphone, and you're the egg DJ. This is not a good riff.
4: You're the egg DJ. Yeah. Tell me more about that.
3: But also, Richard Kind lived with us for 3 days.
0: Oh, wow.
3: Yeah. So I came down the stairs, and I just heard him go, "Who's up?" And he was there in a gray towel. And that's a big moment for me.
0: I'm sure.
3: Yeah.
0: All right. Here is your next limerick.
2: The petting zoo's goats just had babies. I'll back off, though, because cuddles might slay me. If they nibble or bite, they'll snuff out my light. It turns out the goats all have...
1: rabies?
0: Rabies, yes! You can applaud. Three adorable baby goats at the Farm Adventures Petting Zoo in North Carolina tested positive for rabies. Maybe more petting zoos should have a sick animal wild card. We do things a little differently here. One of these llamas has Ebola. Megan, here is your last limerick.
2: If I want my whole home to stay pretty, I need space where my clutter can't hurt me. This room takes the heat so my house can stay neat. It's a zone I allow to stay...
1: dirty.
0: Dirty, that's right. According to organization experts, having a dirty zone or a designated messy area of your home can prevent clutter and mess from taking over the whole house. You're basically fighting a land war with your own clutter, and you have to make some sacrifices. Surrender the hallway closet in order to have strategic control of the living room. But this makes sense if you think about it, right? Like, instead of trying to keep your whole house clean all the time, just throw the stuff in, like, one place, and the rest of the house can be clean.
5: But that's, like, that really is, I don't know, that's
0: don't
5: a
0: know?
5: Slippery slope, you know?
4: Yeah.
5: Like, that's like, you know, like, people have a junk drawer or whatever, and then you're going to, like, make it a closet.
0: Make it a junk room.
5: Yeah, like, this is not good.
0: Yeah.
5: This is one...
0: It's a creeping...
5: Yeah, it's going to get bigger and bigger.
0: They're
5: like, it started off with like, oh, I don't know what all these keys fit to. I'll just put them in this drawer. And then before you know it, you have 80 cats.
0: Like that. Also, how did Megan do in our quiz?
2: Megan did great. She got 3 out of 3. Perfect score.
0: Congratulations, Megan. That was well done.
1: Thank you. Thank you so much.
0: Take care.

0: Now it's on to our final game, Lightning Fill in the Blank. Each of our players will have 60 seconds in which to answer as many fill-in-the-blank questions as they can. Each correct answer is now worth 2 points. Alzo, can you give us the score?
1: Of course. Shane and Annie are tied at 2, with Mo having the lead at 3.
0: All right. So, Shane and Annie are tied for second. I'm going to pick Shane to go first arbitrarily. Here we go. The clock will start when I begin your first question, fill in the blank. On Tuesday, the U.S. carried out more strikes against targets in blank.
2: Iran.
0: Right. On Monday, the Supreme Court ruled that construction of the new White House blank could proceed.
2: Ballroom.
0: Right. This week, election officials said they have no time to comply with Trump's proposed rules for mail-in blanking.
3: Voting.
0: Right. On Wednesday, golf superstar blank took a plea deal in his DUI case.
2: Tiger Woods.
0: Right. This week, CNN has apologized for accompanying coverage of the death of Dolly Parton with a photo of blank.
3: Oh, God. Loretta Lynn?
0: No, a Dolly Parton impersonator.
3: Oh.
0: On Tuesday, a 91-year-old man named Dale Saunders became the oldest person to hike the blank.
3: Everest?
0: No, the Appalachian Trail. On Monday, Tim Cook had his last day as the CEO of blank.
2: Apple.
0: Right. This week, police in Indiana, responding to worried reports of two lions wandering the city, launched a full-scale investigation and found blank.
2: Lions?
0: No, two pigs that people kept mistaking for lions.
3: Oh, Jesus.
0: Though no nearby zoos have reported any missing lions, police took the report seriously and launched

0: for after the blanks in China and Nepal?
1: Floods.
2: Right.
0: This week, Dwayne Davis was found guilty of ordering the 1996 murder of rapper blank.
1: Tupac.
0: Tupac, yes. On Wednesday, the U.S. Mint began selling $1 coins with blank's portrait on them.
1: Trump?
0: Yes. How did you know? This week, a Russian television station aired a congressional election debate, even though all six candidates blanked.
1: Died.
0: No, did not show up for the debate. On Monday, soccer superstar Blank announced he was retiring
1: Messi.
0: From Argentina's national team. Yes, Messi. According to a new study, Blank drugs may increase hair loss in men.
1: A GLP-1?
0: Right. This week, a debate has risen over whether a hiker in New Jersey took a photo of Bigfoot or if it's just Blank.
1: A pig.
0: No. A chubby, naked old guy in a bog.
1: That was what I was going to say.
0: I know. The figure in the photo that the hiker took in her iPhone camera was hairy and stooped with a prominent gut. People who believe that it's a cryptid are calling it the Syracuse figure.
2: Ooh.
0: Which is a phrase you really don't want to catch on. Yeah, his personality's a 10, but he's got a real Syracuse figure.
3: It's better than a Utica butt.
4: Yes.
0: Alzo, how did Annie do in our quiz?
5: She got 5 right for 10 more points. Total of 12. She's tied with Shane.
0: All right, then. How many does Mo need to win?
5: Mo, you need 5 to win, buddy.
0: Mo, this is for the game. Fill in the blank. According to a new poll, only 14% of people are in favor of renaming Lake Ontario blank.
3: Lake America.
0: Right. On Monday, a new study found that up to 25% of football players may end up being diagnosed with blank.
3: CTE.
0: Right. On Thursday, feminist icon blank passed away at the age of 92.
3: Gloria Steinem.
0: Right. This week, Reese Witherspoon revealed that she was once made the foreman of a jury because the other jurors blank.
3: Thought that she had gone to law school because of her Legally Blonde character?
0: That's exactly right.
3: Wow.
0: It's a convincing performance. On Monday, paleontologists in Africa announced the discovery of another new blank.
3: Dinosaur?
0: Yes. This week, a woman in Virginia having a dream about nuzzling with a cute mouse woke up to find blank.
3: That she was nuzzling with a cute mouse.
0: No, that she woke up with a bat in her mouth. Apparently, after somehow getting into her bedroom, the bat thought her mouth looked like a nice cave and headed on in. Thankfully, after she woke up, her husband caught the bat. Great job. You couldn't have caught the bat before it flew into your wife's mouth. Alzo, did Mo do well enough to win?
5: Yes, he got 5 right for 10 more points, total of 13. With his chest hairs out, he is the winner.
3: Thank you so much. No pictures, please.
0: Coming up, our panelists predict, now that we're all fans of needles, what's the next scary thing that we'll all come to love? But first, let me tell you that support for NPR comes from NPR stations and BritBox, streaming British TV, including the new adaptation of Agatha Christie's detective duo, Tommy and Tuppence, and the new season of Ludwig, starring David Mitchell as the puzzle master turned crime solver, streaming soon at BritBox.com. 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Philip Gotica writes our limericks. Our public address announcer is Paul Friedman. Our ops manager is Jasira Vardak. Thanks to the staff and crew here at the Rose Music Center, and special thanks to Luke Dennis and everyone at WYSO. EJ Linneman composed our theme. Our program is produced by Jennifer Mills, Miles Dornbos, and Lillian King. Special thanks this week to Vinnie Thomas and Peter Gross and Janie Hoffman and Dom Banas. Peter Gwynn is our Simon Call Peter. Emma Choi is our vibe curator. Technical direction is from Lorna White. Our CFO is Colin Miller. Our production manager is Robert Newhouse. Our senior producer is Ian Chillog. And the executive producer, Wait, Wait, Don't Tell Me, is Mike Danforth. Now, panel, what scary thing will we love next? Shane Torres.
6: When people leave conversations, we will soon be giving catchphrases as we exit, like, OH!
0: You suck up. Annie Rowarda.
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1: Thank you, Alzo Slave. Thanks also to Shane Torres, Mo Rocca, and Andy Rowarda. Thanks to our fabulous audience here at the Rose Music Center. In beautiful Central Ohio. Thanks to all of you for listening, wherever you may be. I'm Peter Sagal. We'll see you next week.

0: And you can see Wait Wait recorded live in Chicago at the Studebaker Theater. For a calendar and tickets, go to nprpresents.org. We have 75 degrees with sunny skies at 11:59. On the media's next. 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
0: Well, it should just be a beautiful day. 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Enjoy it. 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
4: The Pentagon fired the editor-in-chief, publisher, and a reporter for the military news outlet Stars and Stripes on Friday. The three employees claimed they were let go for insubordination.
5: The Pentagon is waging war against Iran and the media, including its own in-house newspaper. From WNYC in New York, this is On the Media. I'm Brooke Gladstone.
6: And I'm Micah Loewinger. Also on this week's show, a look into the dramatic ascent of the White House assistant quietly shaping the president's worldview.
7: He can turn to her and say, give me the real facts. And she'll go out and find him something that's false, but makes him feel better.
6: Plus, hundreds of influencers have been paid by politicians to spread specific messages without telling their audiences.
8: This sort of scam or con doesn't work. Once they get found out, people turn very quickly when they realize that they've been got.
5: It's all coming up after this.
9: Live from NPR News in Washington, I'm Linda Kenyon. Republicans are gathering in Dallas this week for the first-of-its-kind midterm GOP convention. NPR's Mara Liasson says President Trump will be there, but some Republicans will not.
10: It's not really a convention as we know them. It's a Trump rally. And on Truth Social a few months ago, Donald Trump called it that. He said it would be a rally like none other. But despite that hype, not all Republican candidates are going to be there or want to be there, especially ones who are locked in very tight races. They'd rather spend their time back home campaigning. And given how unpopular the president is, how unpopular his war on Iran is and tariffs and his strong support of data centers, which are very unpopular with Democrats and Republicans, for a lot of Republican candidates, it's not helpful for them to be seen with Trump.
9: President Trump will deliver a speech at the convention on Wednesday and will also attend Thursday's events. Diesel prices have hit another record high. The national average is now $5.89 per gallon. NPR's Stephen Bisaha reports the rising cost could push up prices for goods across the country.
11: Diesel is about $1.75 more expensive than gas right now. But when you want to move something heavy, you use diesel.
12: If we were towing these things with gas cars, we'd probably go through a lot more.
11: Michelle Quarters hauling a trailer filled with shutters from Memphis to Atlanta for the manufacturing company she works for. She's filling a Ford 450 powered by diesel.
12: And we literally, in a few weeks, are having a price increase go into effect because of the price of diesel affecting us right now.
11: It's not just shutters. Diesel is used for transporting all sorts of goods, meaning just about everyone will share the cost of more expensive diesel. Stephen Bisaha, NPR News, Leeds, Alabama.
9: Tesla has launched its first fleet of driverless taxis that have no steering wheels or pedals. The cars went live on the streets of Austin, Texas. And as NPR's John Ruich reports, the Department of Transportation has already launched an investigation.
13: The cars are compact, gold-colored, two-door SUVs with distinctive Tesla lines and doors that open upward. And they have no way for passengers to take control if need be. The launch announcement on Thursday gave Tesla shares a boost, but they quickly gave up those gains after the National Highway Traffic Safety Administration, or NHTSA, announced that it was conducting what's known as an audit query into the service. The investigation will check that the cybercabs meet all federal motor vehicle safety standards. NHTSA Administrator Jonathan Morrison says in a statement, the administration fully supports the safe development and deployment of autonomous vehicles, but needs to ensure that all laws are followed after Tesla's self-certification. John Ruich, NPR News.
9: Indonesia's Krakatoa volcano has erupted. No casualties have been reported. You're listening to NPR. Israel has escalated attacks in South Lebanon, destroying a hospital and killing two young women in an attack on a house. The Lebanese health ministry says a total of at least 4 people have been killed, more than 20 others wounded. NPR's Jane Araf has more from Beirut.
14: Lebanon's health ministry says Israeli attacks Sunday completely destroyed the Ghandour Hospital and the town of Nabatieh al-Fawqa. The hospital had previously been forced to shut due to fighting in the area, where Israeli forces have entered Lebanon to fight the Iran-backed militant group Hezbollah. In the village of Arab Salim, a municipality official tells NPR that 2 young women were killed Sunday in an Israeli airstrike on their home. The Israeli military said it was targeting Hezbollah after the group fired drones towards its soldiers this week. Jane Araf, NPR News, Beirut.
9: Former college football coach Nick Saban is getting involved in politics, sort of. He's starring in a new advertisement advocating the Protect College Sports Act. It's a bipartisan bill that would regulate college sports. Saban says the bill would end the chaos around issues concerning name, image, and likeness endorsement money, and that it also would protect athletes and women's sports. Saban is one of several major college sports figures who has voiced support for the bill. The ad is running this weekend, and it coincides with the first week of college football games. I'm Linda Kenyon, NPR News in Washington.
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6: From WNYC in New York, this is On the Media. I'm Michael Lowinger.
5: And I'm Brooke Gladstone. On Wednesday, President Trump offered, not for the first time, a glowing assessment of his war in Iran.
15: We're winning that one very big, by the way, in case you haven't noticed. They don't have a Navy. They don't have an Air Force. They don't have any aircraft. Their leaders are gone. All of their technology is gone.
16: Secretary Hegseth appears to be on a different page. The Wall Street Journal now reports that he is extending troop deployments in the Middle East into next year. That's according to people.
5: That report, and lately Defense Secretary Pete Hegseth himself, have not been going down so well.
17: Hegseth under fire after Army Secretary Dan Driscoll's resignation following tensions over key issues in the military. Republican Senator Tom Tillis urging President Trump to fire Hegseth, accusing him of creating a leadership void at the top of our military ranks, adding, "I have never witnessed more inept management of the brave men and women who serve our country."
5: Meanwhile, the Defense Department, having done all it could to hamstring serious news coverage, turned its guns on its own award-winning military news outlet, Stars and Stripes. Its staff is paid by the Pentagon, but its editorial independence from the DOD is congressionally mandated. Or was?
18: Federal code has protected the paper's right to editorial freedom for more than 30 years.
19: But yesterday, the Pentagon announced it is getting rid of that rule.
5: That was back in January. Last month, the other shoe dropped when Andrew Bray, Deputy Assistant to the Secretary of War for Public Affairs, sent the paper's longtime publisher, Max Lederer, an email. Attached were notices of termination for the paper's editor-in-chief, Eric Slavin, and its Middle East reporter, Laura Court. They were being fired for insubordination after appearing in a segment on CBS.
20: It was directing me to sign it and send it to them. I chose not to do that.
5: Stars and Stripes publisher Max Lederer.
20: I informed Andrew Bray and Sean Parnell, the assistant secretary, that I had decided to retire instead.
5: Just days after announcing his retirement to the entire staff, he says the Defense Department sent a letter firing him, along with the new copies of those firing Slavin and Court.
20: They took specific quotes in their CBS interview and stated that those quotes were insubordinate. In the case of Eric Slavin, the editor, it was comments regarding what would be a red line for him if Stripes wrote a story that they thought was factually correct and public affairs told him, no, we don't want you to write that story. We don't agree with it. We want you to print this story. He said that would be a red line. In Laura's case, she stated that she doesn't work for the department. She works for the reader.
5: She said, "I'm working for Stars and Stripes, not for the Pentagon, not for any administration, not for any policymaker. I'm here to cover the military." Was that insubordinate? Maybe it was.
20: So I don't think it is. I listened to the recordings, and they both numerous times said, "My opinion, I believe." They weren't talking from an official capacity. And that's an important element of this case. Was it official speech or unofficial? In my mind, insubordination has an element of intent. You intended to disobey something. I don't think they were intending to disobey anything. They made people aware that they were going to do it, and they were speaking from their personal opinion.
5: I think it's worth noting that these termination notices came just the day after the paper published a piece about the worsening conditions aboard the aircraft carrier USS Abraham Lincoln during the war. The carrier had gone over 250 days without a port visit, a historically long deployment. Defense Secretary Pete Hegseth claimed that the conditions aboard the carrier were, quote, completely misrepresented. Was that a Stars and Stripes scoop?
20: We were the first ones to break it. That story came to us because the members of the community trust us that when they have a problem, we're not going to hide it. We're going to reach into the command structure and ask for their comments and give as much balanced information as possible. That's why those family members came to Laura and said, "There's a problem here."
5: What did Laura report? We later heard that people were harming themselves on that ship.
20: She reported that one sailor jumped off the ship because he was desperate, emotionally overwhelmed by the conditions. It wasn't that food was not as good as they would like and that there was mold in the showers and things like that, which we reported on. But it was just the length of the deployment and no information as to when it would end. They literally had been isolated on their ship during that entire time at war. That's very stressful. They were sending notes back to their family members saying, "I have anxiety. I don't know what's happening." Then the family members became very concerned. And that's what she reported on. It was somewhat of an embarrassment, starting with the president and the secretary, all feeling that, oh my gosh, we have to hide this. And we held them accountable. That's our job.
5: And Stars and Stripes has done that when it comes to bad housing for the military overseas or insufficient health care. But you don't see yourself as an adversary to the powers that be, but as a kind of a tool.
20: Exactly. Stars and Stripes content makes the service better. A number of years back in Japan, the U.S. military said, "We don't have enough resources to continue to provide healthcare services for family members or civilian staff. They're going to have to go on the economy."
5: What do you mean on the economy?
20: They're going to have to go to Japanese dentists, Japanese oncologies. Mm-hmm. So that's a significant challenge. You're over there. You don't necessarily speak Japanese, and you probably don't, even if you speak a little Japanese, understand Japanese medical terminology. So we dove into it and said, why is this happening? The leadership took to heart what the community was saying through Stars and Stripes, and the Defense Health Agency sent representatives over to Japan, met with the community, family members, service members, and made modifications so that they could get people into some of the government facilities, but also to assist them in finding providers on the Japanese environment who spoke English or had English translators. We weren't adversarial. We pointed out how a policy was impacting people and how it could be improved to make the situation more tolerable.
5: When I spoke to Eric Slavin back in January, that was when Sean Parnell, the chief Pentagon spokesperson, released the memo claiming that the Defense Department would make dramatic changes to the paper to, quote, modernize its operation, refocus its content away from woke distractions that he says siphon morale. Then in March, the Pentagon published a, quote, modernization plan, reaffirming its independence, while also forbidding it from purchasing news from wire services like the Associated Press or even comic strips or syndicated features. Why?
20: The language of the modernization memo states that we're going to find ways to reduce your costs. And one of those ways was to eliminate that wire service contact. And that required us to eliminate the Associated Press, Washington Post, comics such as Beetle Bailey and Family Circus. But some of it is vital. And to eliminate that content wasn't just eliminating some costs. It was new censorship.
2: Right.
20: I'll use an example of where it's really harmful to the service members. On occasion, there are strikes at the airport in Frankfurt, Germany, where the airport was shut down. And family members who are flying through there, service members going on temporary duty, would be impacted by that. I don't employ a lot of German staff, so I rely on somebody like the Associated Press to translate that, report it, put it in English, and then I can bring that to my readership. That was just lost.
2: They say that they can find that information on the internet. They don't need stars and stripes.
20: It's very hard to find AP stories straight on the internet. They're a wire service. It might be in the New York Times. It might be in Wall Street Journal. And so now we're telling our service members something you could get in stripes, all consolidated, all in one place. You're not going to have to go to 2, 3, 4 different sources that you might have to pay for and be on top of things enough to say, oh, I need to go look at this every day so that I don't miss something. That's not the way we should be treating our service members who are sacrificing for us.
2: There have been a number of attacks by the military on the paper. In 2020, the defense secretary decided he wouldn't fund the Stars and Stripes, which would effectively close you. And then congressional reps stood up and customers and defended you. And so that threat went away. In the late 80s, there were findings of news mismanagement and censorship coming from the commanders. Congress investigated. The officer was fired. The structure of the paper was revamped to make it more resistant to that kind of interference. What do you think the impact on the paper's editorial independence will have on not just the military community, but the rest of us?
20: The Department of Defense is the largest executive agency. It has its own jargon, its philosophy. There are many things that are rightly controlled as far as information because of operational security. But I think the public should receive some transparency about how their money is being spent and how the men and women who serve are serving in their name. During Vietnam, the media was really controlled. Its access to the battlefield was limited because the way communications were set up. If you were with AP to get your story back, you had to rely on the military to transport it in military planes back to the United States. And that resulted in a significant period of time where the people of the United States just didn't really know what was going on. Then slowly leaks began to happen until all of a sudden we started to see the battlefield on our TVs, in pictures. And what resulted is the community of the United States no longer supporting that war. I believe maybe we would not have gotten to that point if there had been more openness and transparency throughout the war. Maybe decisions would have been done differently, and maybe we would have been in a better position at the end of it. Since then, I thought we had learned as a government, as a people, that it is better to share bad news when it happens than to wait or to hide it, because it eventually always comes out. But maybe we're going back to some of those times now, and I think it's going to be bad for us if we don't right our ship as a country.
2: Max, thank you very much.
20: I have enjoyed it. Hopefully it was helpful.
2: Max Lederer is still the publisher, as all this plays out, of Stars and Stripes.
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2: This is On the Media.
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21: 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I'm Michael Loewinger.
2: And I'm Brooke Gladstone. If you've ever wondered how Donald Trump has enough energy and time each day to wage war, appointment watch Fox News, play golf, pursue personal vendettas, sign executive orders, and post 24/7 on Truth Social, the answer lies in part in his assistant, Natalie Harp. She joined the White House in January 2025, which likely triggered the leak of a pile of adoring and reverent letters she'd written to Trump. But Harp first entered Trump's orbit in 2019 when on Fox News, she credited his healthcare policies for helping her beat cancer.
26: Natalie Harp, glad you're okay. You look fantastic. Best of luck along the way.
27: Thank you. Thanks, Natalie.
28: Thank you so much. And happy birthday, President Trump.
26: Yeah. He's hearing you. He's on in an hour and a half.
2: Invited to speak at the RNC in 2020, Harp invoked It's a Wonderful Life.
27: Good evening. I'm Natalie Harp, a formerly forgotten American from California. Mr. President, without you, we'd all be living in Pottersville, sold out to a crooked Mr., or I should say, a crooked Mrs. Potter, with no hope of escape except death itself.
2: She joined Trump's presidential campaign in 2022, then had a brief stint at the far-right network One America News, where she boosted the big lie.
28: We can't talk about winning back the House and Senate in 2022 and the White House in 2024 if we don't act on the fact that we actually did win the White House and the Senate in 2020. We shouldn't be afraid to say that.
2: In early 2025, she made her stunning ascent to the uppermost echelons of the White House, serving as the president's omnipresent executive assistant. In a documentary series about the last election, we see her next to him typing as they workshop Truth Social posts while listening to a Kamala Harris speech.
29: These scientists.
30: How many people are watching? At
27: home. Can we tell how many, Dan? How many people are watching?
30: She's talking about how great San Francisco was before she destroyed it. A lot of talk about
2: the news media's usually listless dog days of August were enlivened by Natalie Harp explainers and gossip and speculation. What ignited this explosive interest? Paul Waldman, former Washington Post columnist and writer of the Substack newsletter The Cross Section, dates the first spark to July 8th, as the president, preparing to leave the NATO summit in Ankara, Turkey, was informed of a credible threat to the Boeing 747-8, controversially gifted by Qatar.
7: It was concluded that the new Air Force One didn't have the proper security measures. And there apparently were some threats that the Secret Service took seriously enough that they wanted to conceal what plane he was going to be on. So they did this sort of Ocean's 11-style switcheroo where they drove a catering truck up to the plane. Trump and a couple of aides got into this catering container.
2: Among them, Natalie Harp and Walt Nauta, the director of Oval Office Operations, who I think used to work for him at Mar-a-Lago. But the group did not include Secretary of State Marco Rubio or other officials at the highest level of government.
7: Yes. And then that container was driven over to a second plane. They got off and he flew back home secretly. Now, Nellie Harp is not completely unknown, certainly not among reporters. There were a couple of stories about her, one in the New York Times back in 2024. But the average person has no idea who this person is. And then following on that, Senator John Ossoff, who is very clever when it comes to dealing with the media, he drops this mention of her in one of his speeches.
1: See, he doesn't want to do the job. He wants to build his ballroom and travel with Natalie on their apparently defenseless flying palace gifted by the Emir of Qatar.
7: He doesn't use her full name. He just says Natalie. And that, too, adds to the air of mystery. You see, in the next couple of days, multiple front page stories in papers like the Wall Street Journal, Washington Post, and the New York Times, and some of them share the same title. Who is Nellie Harp? This is actually an old story in the dynamics of political reporting, that reporters know a lot of things, have a lot of stories in their head and character profiles that they just sort of haven't yet found a way to present to the public. It doesn't have a news hook you can hang it on. But then you get the thing in Turkey with the catering cart, and then Ossoff bringing it up, and now you have a news hook. Now you can write the Who is Nellie Harp story. Then something interesting happened, which is that over the course of the next couple of days, a bunch of other White House aides start telling reporters even more stories. There's a story about how when Trump was on his way to the courthouse in New York for one of his trials there, Harp didn't get a seat in the SUV, and she was so determined to stay by his side that she climbed into the trunk of the SUV. That then propels the story forward even more.
2: You say that even people in the White House who hate Natalie don't think an affair is happening.
7: Yeah, we haven't really gotten anything to make us believe that there's actually an affair going on. What we do know, because we've seen these letters that she wrote to him, is that she has a relationship to him that you might call romantic in some way. There's a kind of almost ecstatic religiosity to it. It's really worshipful.
2: Yeah, she'd say, we talk about everything and nothing. I want to bring you joy, to feel like we can get through a day without ever having to talk work.
7: Even if there's no romantic relationship, there is something a little odd about it. And that certainly seems to be what other people in the White House think.
2: So let's talk about the reaction to Ossoff's remark. There was tremendous high dudgeon from the far right in defense of women everywhere, evidently. Former House Speaker Newt Gingrich, for instance, posted on X, if a conservative Republican had attacked a liberal Democrat working professional woman the way that Ossoff smeared Nellie Harp, there would be cries to kick him off the ticket and reject this kind of misogynistic language. Of course, Ossoff wasn't disparaging her. He merely mentioned her first name. He was disparaging Trump.
7: Yes, that was one of the interesting things about this, is that immediately the White House and its allies had a huge reaction. And all Ossoff said was that Trump wants to travel with Natalie. Stephen Chung, the White House communications director, immediately tweeted out that John Jackoff, which is how we referred to John Ossoff, has to be the biggest cuck loser in politics. He's a miserable person who hates this country. That's the White House communication director. You had Mark Thiessen, who's a conservative who writes for the Washington Post, saying, what a gross misogynistic thing to say. You owe this young woman an apology. You may remember Steve Bannon said that the media strategy was to flood the zone with and it is so much more efficient and effective than the old way of having to blast out faxes to a bunch of people to tell them the talking points. Now it is instantaneous, but there's a potential downside too. You can activate that system, flip the switch, and then everyone on your side is drawing attention to a story that if you had spent a few minutes thinking about it, you would have said, you know what, maybe we don't want people talking about this story. But by then, it's too late.
2: So do you think Ossoff's success at directing the conversation about Trump and getting under the skins of his political opponents could or should be replicated by other Democrats?
7: Well, they can try. But it's kind of like lightning striking to a certain extent.
2: Come on. There are a million potential triggers here.
7: Well, that's part of the problem, too. There are so many different things that Democrats are angry about. It's really not easy to get them all to talk about the same thing at the same time.
2: Is it that the public cares more about the young blonde at the president's elbow than it does about suppressing voting rights?
7: Yes. And that's been the case for as long as people have been producing the news. Every day, Democrats are trying to find things that will capture the news media's attention. And Republicans are too. They, for instance, have had a good deal of success trying to elevate the profile of Hassan Piker, a Twitch streamer. Now, Democratic candidates all over are being asked whether they're going to distance themselves from him. That is its own interesting and complicated story about why this one guy is getting so much attention when there are 20 people on the Republican side who have even bigger audiences than he does and are maybe closer to Republican politicians who haven't gotten that kind of attention. How come we're not talking about Laura Loomer, who is an even more controversial figure on the right, and who actually gets to go into the Oval Office, tell Donald Trump who he should fire, and he does it. She has way more influence over the Republican power apparatus than Hassan Piker has or is ever going to have over the Democratic apparatus. So why are we talking about her?
2: I just think that corruption can be really sexy.
7: It can be. This is another place where Democrats are really frustrated, that there are so many stories of Trump's corruption that have been, you know, just overlooked. For instance, there is a person in the Emirati government who's referred to as the spy sheik, who made a $500 million investment in Trump's cryptocurrency company days before he took office. And then later on, Trump reversed previous policies to remove export controls on the AI chips that the UAE was desperate to acquire. That is the kind of story that is just mind-blowing, right? And there are a dozen of those.
2: His meme coin.
7: That's another one. The Trump meme coin, according to the analysis in New York Times, he made something like $630-something million off of his meme coin, which has lost 95% of its value. He basically ripped off a bunch of Trump fans who invested in this, thinking that they were going to get rich. They have all lost their shirts. And he laughed all the way to the bank. That should be a scandal.
2: You'd think.
7: You get a few stories about it, but then it doesn't really have legs. This happens all the time. For one reason or another, a story becomes compelling. Sometimes it has to do with the biases that reporters bring and what they expect from the parties. Sometimes it has to do with the fact that something is hidden and needs to be revealed. And that, by the way, is one of the kind of brilliant aspects of Trump's approach to corruption. If you look back at the corruption stories of American history, part of the key to all of them was that there was something that the people who were being corrupt wanted to keep secret.
2: Yeah, they were covering up.
7: Yes.
2: And Trump has said, hey, people let me get away with it. So I got away with it.
7: He said that he realized that nobody cares and he can do whatever he wants. For a corruption story to really capture the news media's attention, they want to feel like they uncovered something, like they'd found what was hidden. Now they are exposing it to the light. And the fact that those politicians don't want you to know about this, that's part of what makes the story compelling. That means that the things that ought to get more attention only get a little bit of attention.
2: And yet you do think it's important to keep the spotlight on Natalie Harp, right?
7: We all have an interest in where Donald Trump is actually getting his information. You know, what we want is for the president to have a truth check, where if he hears something that's not true, there's someone there who can say, actually, Mr. President, that's wrong, and here's the correct information. For Trump, it seems to work in the opposite way. He'll still get correct information. As much as the people around him want to tell him what he wants to hear, there are going to be plenty of situations in which someone will have to present to him something that maybe is not quite to his liking, like the fact that the ammunition stockpiles are running low. But then he has this kind of safety valve in Natalie Harp that he can turn to her and say, give me the real facts. And she is going to make sure that whatever unfortunate information he may be getting that is actually true, she'll be there to give him things that he really wants to hear. The picture of the world in which everyone loves him, his polls could not be higher, the war in Iran is going great, the economy has never been better, and he doesn't have to change course or make any decisions that might extricate us from all of these problems. That's where the real danger comes in.
2: Thank you very much, Paul.
7: My pleasure. Thanks a lot, Brooke.
2: Paul Waldman writes the newsletter, The Cross Section, which you can find on Substack.
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13: 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For me, it's the perfect temperature because I'm not concerned about that 78 number.
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2: This is On the Media. I'm Brooke Gladstone.
21: And I'm Michael Loewinger. If you've been scrolling on TikTok or Instagram this election season, you might have seen a video like this.
14: With the Senate race heating up, it's time we pick a candidate that's actually going to help the everyday citizens here in Michigan, and that's going to help the hardworking families, help the majority, and not just the billionaires or a select group of people. Which is why I support Haley Stevens. She's wanting to pass the No Tariff on Groceries Act and raise the minimum wage so that way the hardworking families are actually getting...
21: Content creators have been opining on races across the country, and some of them are being paid by political campaigns for their endorsements. In some cases, a lot of money. Though you often can't tell from the videos themselves. A recent New York Times investigation, co-reported by Ken Benzinger, dove into the wild west of social media political advertising.
15: So the biggest one that we've been able to find is a TikTok creator called Carlos Eduardo Espina, who has 14.5 million followers on TikTok, which is big by any measure. And he's primarily a Spanish language influencer who is a Democrat and supports left-wing candidates. He was paid $400,000.
21: $400,000?
15: Yeah, $400,000 to support Tom Steyer, who was a billionaire who was running for governor of California in the primary, which happened in early June.
21: Also in California, former Representative Katie Porter had a similar operation.
15: We found that she paid 12 different influencers a total of just under $140,000 to produce videos on these platforms to support her campaign. And this was kind of amazing because most of these people built a huge following online based on lifestyle type things. There was one influencer who does mainly travel and sort of humor type content who did a single post for Katie Porter and was paid $25,000 for that single post, which is pretty good work if you can get it.
21: You spoke with one such creator, Josh Green. He's 26 years old, and he goes by the moniker Josh the Progressive on social media. His coverage of candidate for governor Tom Steyer was initially critical.
16: Billionaire Tom Steyer isn't the progressive champion you might think he is. In fact, back in the early 2000s, Steyer made millions of dollars by investing into one of the most exciting new markets here in the U.S., immigration detention facilities.
21: But a few months later, Josh the Progressive was singing a different tune.
16: This election is going to come down to one of the major contenders, which is why I am focused on who I think is currently the most progressive viable candidate in the race, Tom Steyer.
21: That video in support of Tom Steyer coincided with a $21,500 check from Tom Steyer's campaign. What did he tell you about his decision to accept this money?
15: Josh seems to think that he learned more about Steyer and that he came to see him, you know, as the right guy. Now, it's really hard to ignore the money changing hands there and quite a lot of money. And, you know, I should add, these are not the only races that he's been involved in and taken money in. More recently, there was a primary in Massachusetts that happened on September 1st. And just days before we published our article, I learned that an independent committee supporting Ed Markey had paid Josh $3,500 to support him in a series of videos as well. And I found two videos that he produced. Again, in that case, he told me that he supported Markey and that Markey was politically aligned with where he was.
21: When it comes to disclosing to his audience that he's accepting this money, he has a mixed track record, right?
15: Yeah, I mean, he has made some disclosures. For example, we found disclosures on three of the videos he made for Tom Steyer in California, where he said that he'd been partnered with the campaign or was compensated for his work. But we found many other examples where money changed hands and he didn't disclose anything. And that includes the videos he made for Ed Markey in Massachusetts and for several candidates for Congress in New York earlier this year. It's important to note that in most cases, those disclosures are not required, right? So in California, he disclosed, and in part that's because California has pretty strict laws requiring social media influencers to disclose when they're being paid to post political content. That's not the case at the federal level, and it certainly isn't the case in the other ones that we could find where he didn't disclose. And so Josh and others in his situation can fairly claim in those certain circumstances that they were following the letter of the law, even when they were not disclosing.
21: Let's talk about the different strategies, because I found this really interesting from your piece. One of them is obviously to pay a bunch of money to some of the most visible accounts. Another strategy is to pay much less money to much smaller accounts so they can post at a much higher volume.
15: What I think we call in the piece a carpet bombing approach. That's the strategy where these new specialized firms enlist less famous social media creators, some of them with very small followings or even using new accounts to blast out messages, and they're hitting a wider audience.
21: You wrote about a company called Sideshift, which has taken that approach, and one content creator in particular, Paige Dunmeyer, who has, let's say, not been so forthcoming about who she is and where she lives in her process of endorsing a whole slate of candidates?
15: Yeah, so Sideshift is a platform where companies, political campaigns, advocacy groups, you name it, can go and try to advertise the opportunity to small, what you might call micro or even nano influencers to produce content en masse to distribute it. And what we found is that there sometimes really aren't very good controls about who is responding to these opportunities and whether there's vetting about if they are who they say they are. So the opportunity might say, well, we need people in Michigan to talk about affordability, for example, but there doesn't seem to be anyone preventing people in Missouri from saying they live in Michigan and producing videos about Michigan, even though they don't live there. And the woman we singled out, she was posting in multiple different jurisdictions saying she was a different person, using different accounts with different names, even though the images showed the same human being making them. But she was hardly isolated. We found many, many accounts that were doing similar things.
21: So, as you say, a lot of these payments are done, you know, quietly. It's almost invisible to many viewers. Some creators say that campaigns have asked them to actively conceal the fact that they're being compensated. And unlike other types of political advertisements like mailers or TV ads, there are no federal regulations around social media creators disclosing that they've been paid by a campaign. So, how did you track all this down?
15: So it's very true that there are no federal laws requiring this. The Federal Trade Commission does require disclosure on social media for paid commercial type work. So if, you know, a beauty company, if a hair care company, if a vitamin supplement company is paying an influencer to promote their product, they are legally required to disclose that on their social media posts. Now, whether they always do or not is probably a topic for another day, but at least by law, they're supposed to. But the FTC has a carve-out saying we don't do politics. That is the domain of the Federal Elections Commission. So you go to the Federal Election Commission, you ask them, and what they will tell you is that they don't have a rule when it comes to social media influencers. There have been multiple attempts to get them to institute a regulation requiring disclosure for influencers, but they have never even studied it, let alone taken a vote on it. for a reporter like me, it makes it a little tough sometimes to figure out who is getting paid. But we benefited from a couple of things that made it possible, at least in a limited fashion, to peer into this world. One is that California is one of four states that does have a legal requirement for disclosures of paid political social media posts. That applies only to state races. In other words, not for Congress, not for Senate, not for president, but for state assembly, for governor, for jobs like that. Those races require the disclosure in California and a couple other states. And the other layer that made it helpful to us is that California is one of a small handful of states that requires campaigns to disclose not just what vendors they paid during the campaign, but what also sub-vendors were paid. So if campaign A hires Johnny's advertising agency, then in California is required to disclose all the different things it paid for using the money that was sent to it by the campaign. What that translated to in our reporting was we had the chance to see all the way down, multiple layers in some cases, how the payments flowed from the candidate's campaign to one contractor, to a sub-vendor, to a third sub-vendor, and finally to specific social media influencers. And when you pull the campaign finance reports for candidates like Katie Porter or Tom Steyer, you'll see way down at the bottom the names and handles of specific social media influencers who were being paid and how much each one was paid.
0: What does this practice look like on the right? Is it as big?
15: This is happening on the right as well, absolutely. But it's just very much less frequently reported. And I should say less frequently reported than a baseline of Democrats who very infrequently report themselves. So we're talking about the difference between slim and none.
0: Ken, just one more question. TikTok has altogether banned political advertisements, right? And Facebook and Instagram supposedly have pretty strict rules around disclosing when an account is creating a political ad. And yet this is a problem. Are the social media platforms doing enough to enforce their own rules?
15: Most of these places have terms of service that either bar paid political content or require disclosure. Instagram doesn't bar it, but requires disclosure. TikTok bars it completely. It is prohibited to do paid political content creation on the site. So you have a weird sort of cat and mouse game going on where candidates for office are basically telling people to break the rules, trying to come up with strategies to avoid being caught. I asked some candidates about this, and they more or less ignored my questions. So I don't think they really have an answer to it, but they know they have to be there. And if they're not on those platforms enough or to a degree that they think is important, then they're willing to pay for it and, I guess, try to find ways to avoid being caught doing it.
0: Ken, great piece. Thanks so much for coming on the show.
15: It's my pleasure. Thanks for reading it and for the great questions.
0: Ken Benzinger is a reporter for the New York Times covering media and politics.
3: I'm pleased to announce that I'll be making my first ever political endorsement in the governor's race here in California. I am officially endorsing, what was her name again?
0: Up until last year, Dave Jorgensen made sharply observed and very funny videos at the Washington Post, where he grew the paper's TikTok account to nearly 2 million followers. Now he has his own media outlet called Local News International, and his videos cover pretty much anything and everything that makes headlines. And no, he is not taking that endorsement money.
3: Okay, I'm not really endorsing someone. It would go against the ethics and transparency rules that my co-founders and I created after leaving the Washington Post and going independent. But a recent New York Times article found that a lot of creators are endorsing politicians and not disclosing that they were paid to do so.
0: When I spoke to Dave this week, he told me the reaction to his video was exactly what he had expected.
5: What you saw in a lot of the comments, people were like, I was about to be so mad at you.
0: It was a great hook.
5: And I don't always do hooks like that, but I was like, this is a good reason to do it. Because I do want people to feel that moment of almost betrayal. That's what that story was about in my mind, too, is this level of trust that you have with someone that you follow. And to what degree do they owe you to disclose any information in the type of videos they're making?
0: Yeah, say more about that trust, because the classic content creator response would be like, I make videos and I build an audience, and in return, I get to monetize that audience.
5: Right. And the thing is that anyone that grew up in this YouTube world, they understand that economy, that in order to be an online creator, you have to take ad revenue and money like that. But I think that there's a whole separate thing with politics and how that works, and it hasn't really been defined.
0: Have you ever been approached by a political campaign offering you money in return for your endorsement?
5: Yes. So it's happening a lot. Since I posted that video on Monday, I got another email yesterday and it was like... The email was,
0: don't you watch my videos?
5: That's
0: man?
5: Exactly because they say, we love your videos. I'm like, did you watch Mondays? Because if you had, you would know that I'm not even going to finish reading this email. It's in the air and it's thick.
0: And then you bring in the incentives because talking into a camera all day seems really glamorous, but accepting these kinds of deals is one of the ways that a lot of content creators make money.
5: Yeah. And we got really lucky where early on, we got an ad deal with Harry's Razors. That was like from day one of leaving the Post. And then we have some deals with Beehive, who we do the newsletter through. And so we have these set deals for the next few months that are keeping the lights on, so to speak. But other creators don't necessarily have that. It's a very up and down economy. And when you're someone who's already doing political news, for example, or talking about politicians, and other brands are afraid of you because you do that, but then a politician who maybe you personally happen to just believe in anyway, or they're close enough to your belief system, you go, yeah, I will accept this money because this is my job. And how else am I going to make money? I understand where that comes from.
0: I feel like the real marketing edge that news content creators have is they're like, I'm not beholden to the corporate media behemoth. You know, I just speak for myself. Whereas traditional journalists are not accepting any money or gifts, or they shouldn't be, from a political campaign. And yet an independent content creator who claims to be free from conflicts of interest is.
5: Right. And, you know, I have a level of sympathy to the people that, again, are coming from this background where maybe they weren't going to make news videos, but that became their thing. And I think some of them in good faith are making these mistakes. I think some of them aren't. But either way, it's just this moment of, okay, we actually need to talk about this.
0: I know that you've been thinking about a universal code of ethics for news content creators. What would that look like?
5: Yeah, so to YouTube's credit, they have this independent media summit they do at least once a year. And at the most recent one earlier this year, YouTube themselves was asking me about what's your relationship with AI, what's your audience is. So I was like, well, they all hate it. And, you know, to some degree, I do too, at least as it comes to like AI slop. And another creator in that same medium was like, you know, there should be a scale. I would actually propose a scale of 1 to 10. So 10 being this is pure AI slop. I wrote this into a prompt and generated this AI video, and that's a 10. If I'm in Premiere Pro editing my video, I might ask Premiere to transcribe the video for me so that I can generate captions. And then I go back and I fix the captions. I think technically that process is AI, and that would be like a 1.
0: So then who comes up with the 1 through 10 rating? Because how can YouTube know if you're using a chatbot for research or for scripting? How can YouTube know that you used an AI feature on your video editing software?
5: They can't necessarily, though there are increasingly more tools, but that's kind of in the early stages of detection. So I do think it's a level of just honesty in the same way that I'm honest about, no, President Obama didn't pay for my hotel when I went to Chicago.
0: To interview him.
5: To interview him, yes. And that was something I alluded to in the video.
3: When I was invited, along with other really great creators, to interview President Obama, they offered to pay for my flight and hotel. I declined.
5: That's something where you kind of have to take my word for it to some degree, right? And I think that if you set a scale, like, yeah, some people will probably lie, but I mean, that's just on them, really.
0: We can't stop people from lying on the internet.
5: I can't stop them from lying. That's a whole separate podcast. Like, hey, people lie. I think that that would be effective, and I would hope that a platform would take that on. But at the very least, and this is a little bit pie in the sky, but like, yeah, if a bunch of creators just agreed to a universal version of this, that would be, I think, really ideal.
0: I want to dig into the tone and the voice that you've cultivated, particularly in your short form content. I see you as a master of a very popular genre on TikTok and Instagram, a sort of explainer skit in which you act out different characters as you unspool an argument about a news event. Recently, you made a video that starts with a Fox News clip of Trump speaking in the Oval Office.
17: We're going to be changing the

0: goes on to talk about the real news, like the fact that ICE has arrested thousands of people who don't have a criminal background. And to me, this was like a really fresh way of talking about something that's become far too normal, which is that the Trump administration tries to distract us, the media and the public, all the time. When did it occur to you that the sketch was a winning formula?
1: With the 24-hour cable news cycle and just generally just the onslaught of news, it's just really exhausting. And it feels less like I'm reading the news and more like all of this is happening to me. And that sort of sketch format where I almost sort of just describe to the viewer or show them how it feels to me, I think that makes it feel more sincere, adds to that trust we were talking about where you sort of acknowledge that news isn't just like some guy behind a desk sitting upright. And that there's nothing, I'm not like criticizing that, but doing it this way helps people kind of digest it a little better, I think.
0: You have an interesting perch as a journalist turned content creator slash still journalist, where you have to consider what the algorithm and the audiences want, but you also want to feed people their vegetables because you're a reporter. So how do you balance this? A video may be incredibly well-researched, but if it doesn't hijack people's attention, then the algorithm won't pick it up. If you over-sensationalize or dumb things down too much, you're just kind of contributing to the noise.
1: Yeah, I think that the video that you were just talking about was a really good example of that, where the vegetables are in the trench coat. I had to build up the premise, catch your attention with the thing that we're all talking about, Lake America, whatever. But really, hey, maybe we should talk about these other things that are not fun to talk about. They probably make you sad. Our sort of shorthand for that is just climate news, because anytime we do any climate TikTok, people just don't want to engage with the whole thing. It has to be sort of woven in and out around some other narrative, sometimes a pop culture story that just doesn't matter, but people just would rather hear about.
0: So a bait and switch, that's what you're talking about.
1: Basically, but with a very knowing wink. We all know what I'm doing, right? I understand this is hard and you don't want to talk about it, but we have to talk about it.
0: You've said that humor is a great tool for debunking misinformation and sort of diffusing the feelings a viewer might have when you're basically telling them you're wrong. You're not saying like you're dumb for believing this, but they might feel attacked if you're correcting part of their worldview. Does it work? Have you found that your videos change people's minds?
1: Yeah, we see it all the time where someone goes, and often reluctantly, they kind of, oh, all right. One example was I did this whole video about people thought Israeli Prime Minister Benjamin Netanyahu was dead and that they were generating AI videos of him. And that their proof was that in this video where his finger moves fast, it looks like he has a sixth finger.
0: The video looked weird though, right? There was a strange filter on it that kind of smushed the detail. Like, it was odd.
1: And that's what I loved about it, because it was a learning. It was, for me as a video editor, I was like, here's what happened. There's different things that can happen in video editing. There's AI filters that you can add to something that make it look less real. Even on YouTube, they do this. There was a learning lesson, but there was also a level of humor of me kind of poking fun at the whole thing. And a lot of those comments were people very reluctantly going, okay, fine.
0: What's at stake if news creators like you, political influencers, some who may identify as journalists or don't, what's at stake if they don't adopt a code of ethics, if they don't act with a sort of shared sense of integrity?
1: I think short term, it's scary for upcoming elections, right? Like, it's very scary to be on these apps and not know if the person that's telling you this was paid to do it and what their intentions are. But optimistically, long term, this sort of, for lack of a better phrase, scam or con doesn't work. I mean, you see it where once they get found out, people turn very quickly when they realize that they've been got, right? That's why there's rules in place so that you can avoid that whole situation to begin with. So long-term, I think in my mind, it'll work itself out to some degree. It's just who leads, right? Do the creators lead? Do the platforms lead? Does the government lead on making these policies? I hope all three in conjunction, but regardless, it's going to happen because it has to. And because humans don't like feeling lied to, they don't like when they find out that someone they trusted for 5 years on TikTok, for example, suddenly is taking money from someone and didn't disclose it. And you're seeing that right now.
0: Dave, thanks for coming on the show.
1: Micah, thank you so much for having me. I appreciate it.
0: Dave Jorgensen is a journalist, video creator, and host of Local News International. That's it for this week's show. On the Media is produced by Molly Rosen, Rebecca Clark Callender, and Candace Wong. Travis Mannin is our video producer.
2: 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Eloise Blondio is our

0: Senior producer and our executive producer is Katya Rogers. On the Media is produced by WNYC. I'm Brooke Gladstone.
1: And I'm Michael Ellinger.
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3: This is WBEZ with a weather update. Well, you can't get much better than this. Sunny this afternoon with a high near 80 degrees. Tonight, mostly clear with a low of 64. And tomorrow, Labor Day, mostly sunny with another 80 degree day. 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
6: The second part of our series about returning art, that's coming up on Freakonomics Radio right after this hour's news.
10: Live from NPR News in Washington, I'm Linda Kenyon. With just 2 months until the midterms, the war with Iran is weighing on voters. As NPR's Tamara Keith reports, that's a problem for the president and for his party.
11: NPR has been following about a dozen swing voters in swing states as part of a long-term reporting project called Swing Shift. Colleen in Pittsburgh says she still doesn't understand why President Trump wanted to go to war with Iran.
12: I just feel like we're in places we shouldn't be. We're messing with people we shouldn't be messing with. We're arguing and fighting over I don't even know what.
11: John in Philadelphia says maybe Trump shouldn't have promised to lower prices.
13: I felt like he was headed that way, but obviously the stuff in the Middle East is a mess.
11: NPR has agreed not to use their full names so they can speak freely about politics. Tamara Keith, NPR News.
10: President Trump has said the war against Iran was necessary to make sure Iran will never have a nuclear weapon. Speaking on ABC's This Week, Energy Secretary Chris Wright said that premise is still the top priority.
14: There may not be a nuclear agreement. It may be simply destroying their capabilities to do it. An agreement may await a next administration in Iran. We simply don't know that. But I think what the president was communicating there is how critically important this is. If Iran has nuclear weapons, the Middle East, the world, is a wildly different place than it is today.
10: The war has now been going on for more than 6 months. The Trump administration says hundreds of thousands of seniors have signed up for access to discounted obesity drugs through a Medicare program launched in July. NPR's Sydney Lupkin has that story.
15: The Medicare Bridge program got its start with the Trump administration's drug pricing deals announced last fall. Novo Nordisk and Eli Lilly agreed to sell their obesity drugs to Medicare for $245 a month. Beginning July 1st, the Bridge program began offering them for a $50 monthly copay to patients who qualify. Dr. Mehmet Oz, who leads the Centers for Medicare and Medicaid Services, gave this update at a White House event.
16: Now we have 600,000 seniors already, just in 2 months, have signed up to get these medications, and we project we'll actually be able to save money.
15: He says that's because patients will have fewer obesity-related health complications. But even with the price discounts from drug makers, it's likely the direct cost to Medicare for the drugs will exceed $1 billion. Sydney Lupkin, NPR News.
10: U.S. envoys Steve Witkoff and Jared Kushner have held talks in Kyiv as they try to broker a deal to end the Russian war against Ukraine. Yesterday, they met with Russian President Vladimir Putin in Moscow. Washington's push for peace has slowed with recent focuses on the Iran war. Ukrainian President Zelensky said he seeks a just and fair peace. You're listening to NPR News. In a recent study published in the journal Nature, researchers analyzed genetic data for more than 1 million people in an effort to map the way DNA influences personalities. NPR's Katie Riddle reports.
17: Personality is shaped by many factors, including genetics. This study sought to identify genetic variants associated with broad personality traits. Elliot Tucker Drobb is a psychology professor at the University of Texas at Austin and one of the study's leaders.
18: One of the things that our study underscores is that there's not just one gene for extroversion or one gene for neuroticism. Our estimates are that it's probably closer to 20,000 variants per each of the big five.
17: The big five refers to five broad dimensions psychologists use to describe personality: openness, conscientiousness, extroversion, agreeableness, and neuroticism. Although personality can change, these traits tend to remain relatively stable during adulthood. Katie Riddle, NPR News.
10: Many travelers are taking advantage of this long holiday weekend. AAA booking data show Seattle, Orlando, Boston, Denver, and New York are the top domestic destinations. Rome, Vancouver, London, Dublin, and Paris top the international list. AAA also reports travelers who are staying in the U.S. are paying 2% more for round-trip flights compared to last year, with average tickets about $750. International flights are 4% cheaper this Labor Day weekend, averaging $1,240 per ticket. I'm Linda Kenyon, NPR News in Washington.
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20: Hey there, it's Stephen Dubner. We are currently replaying a three-part series we made a few years ago called Stealing Art is Easy, Giving It Back is Hard. As part of this update, we have refreshed facts and figures as necessary, and in this episode, we've included some new material. This is part two of the series. Last week, we began with a simple question. How do the artworks and artifacts that you see in a museum wind up in a museum?
21: For a long time, the entire art world didn't ask questions.
22: The Met got fooled by not probing deeply enough into the purported history that was given to us.
23: Guess what? My kids know it's looted.
20: Matthew Bogdanos is a former Marine colonel who now runs the Antiquities Trafficking Unit in the Manhattan District Attorney's Office. We met him in our previous episode.
23: We do not, under any circumstances, want to denude New York of its cultural treasures. If it's legal, great, we should keep it. But if it's illegal, then it should go back to the country of origin.
20: But how does that happen? If a museum or a private collector on Fifth Avenue has a 3,000-year-old treasure that is found to have been looted or otherwise stolen, the country of origin may not even exist anymore. So how does Bogdanos manage that?
23: Every country treats these differently, but we have yet to have a country who hasn't just been over the top, appreciative, and extraordinarily gracious. We returned in antiquity to Iran. Wait a second. The U.S. doesn't have diplomatic relations with Iran. What do I care? I'm not a politician. We returned a piece to the Palestinian Authority. Now move the map to Southeast Asia. India, Thailand, Cambodia, Afghanistan, Pakistan. For that area of the world, these antiquities are idols. They're worshipped. And the number of times I have gone into a temple in India, in southern India particularly, and it's empty. And they're still worshiping the empty pedestal. Or they have a photograph of an idol that was stolen. Or they have a wax or wooden model. And now this goes in someone's Fifth Avenue apartment? Get the hell out of here. I mean, are you kidding me? So we never lose sight of the fact that at the other end of our entire process, the prosecution, recovery, and repatriation, there's a community on the other side.
20: Bogdanos makes all this sound rather clear-cut, and that makes sense. He is a prosecutor. He's guided by the law, and the law, while complicated, is also decisive. It declares a winner and a loser, legal possession or illegal possession. But art is even more complicated than the law.
9: Art is a place where our deepest spiritual values meet the marketplace. So that causes all kinds of questions. I mean, how do you put a price on art? People do. It's a vast marketplace. And strange things happen when you mix the most spiritual with the most commercial.
20: That is David Frum, a staff writer at The Atlantic. In 2022, he published a piece called Who Benefits When Western Museums Return Looted Art?
9: It's one thing when, you know, there's a war in Ukraine and the Russian forces break into a museum in a Ukrainian city and they take the artworks and they put them in crates and they take them back to Russia. And then the war ends 5 years later and there's a peace treaty. That art, we know where it came from. It had a possessor. The possessors are still alive. They are institutions that still exist. And we can arrange for the art to come back from Russia to the museum in Ukraine from which it was taken. But when we're talking about lapses of 100, 200, 500 years, the whole concept of theft becomes kind of cracked. The second most famous Greek artwork in a European museum is the Pergamum Altar in Berlin, which is unearthed by German archaeologists. Pergamum was a city on the west coast of what is now Turkey. The artists who made the work were Greek. The king who commanded the work was of mixed Greek and Macedonian origin. And the taxpayers who paid for it spoke all the mingled languages of what was then Asia Minor, Anatolia, and some of them were Semitic, and some of them were other vanished groups. So who gets it? Turkey? Greece? Macedon? Syria? Because that's probably the place that is closest to the culture of the people who paid the taxes. I mean, it's gone. That world is gone. So there is no one to give it back to. It's just an illusion.
20: I went back to Matthew Bogdanos, the prosecutor, with David Frum's argument. Now, there are those who would say that your position is noble but naive in that you are putting a physical piece of property into the hands of someone who may be a generation or 10 generations removed from the origin, from either the creator or the owner. And there are a number of ways that could be problematic. Those pieces might be sold into the black market, wind up in the palace of some Gulf state prince or a Chinese or American billionaire. So how do you think about those potential bad outcomes?
23: Let's see. I've been in three wars. I've had six combat tours. I'm a career homicide prosecutor. No one has ever actually called me naive before.
20: You're welcome.
23: I've seen mass graves in Kosovo and Iraq. So no, I'm not naive. I recognize the world. And if our victim, you know, is a country whose political regime we don't particularly care for, tough. We actually have a very good relationship with the countries that we operate with on our level. So I'm talking about the Ministry of Culture or the Ministry of Antiquities. We actually require that these countries sign a document at the repatriation ceremony promising that they will maintain the antiquity that's being returned and, wait for it, publicly display it.
20: And is that document enforceable?
23: Is it legally enforceable? Almost certainly not. But here's how it's enforceable. The next time you have an antiquity from that country that's looted and you call me, am I really the person you want to piss off? Do you really want to say, I know we promised Colonel Bogdanos in the Manhattan DA's office that we're going to maintain this and we're going to publicly display it. But you know what? Forget that. Oops. And the next time we have an Iranian antiquity, Mr. Minister, I'm so sorry. We have ongoing relationships across the globe with all these countries. It's in their best interest to honor their agreement with us. So we are not returning stuff that is then getting put on the market or being put in storage rooms.
20: If you were looking for the single most interesting case of returning art or restituting or repatriating art, as various people call it, I would nominate the case of the Benin bronzes, although that name is a bit misleading. Some of the pieces are indeed made from bronze, but many are not.
0: And while there is today an African country called Benin, just west of Nigeria, the bronzes came from the historic Kingdom of Benin in what is now Edo State in southern Nigeria. In any case, the Benin bronzes are a massive collection of art, artifacts, and religious objects that have been displayed for years in more than 160 museums around the world, including the Smithsonian in the U.S., the Ethnological Museum of Berlin, the Kelvin Grove in Glasgow, and especially the British Museum in London, which is the mother lode of Benin bronzes, and which plays a starring role in our story. The British Museum is surely one of the world's great museums. Some people consider it the greatest, especially for antiquities. But others consider it, how shall we say this, a trophy case for the spoils of war. Here, putting it far better than I ever could, is the English comedian James Acaster.
1: A long time ago, everyone in Britain got in a big old boat and we robbed, and this will sound far-fetched, everyone in the world. And we got all the swag, didn't we? And we took it back to old Blighty and we hid it, this is the clever part, we hid it in a museum. Now, a few of you are sitting there, I can see your angry faces, like, so what? Fighters, keepers, shut up! Hey man, a while ago, a lot of your ancestors stole loads of stuff from my ancestors? Yeah, I'm here to take them home. Let's right this wrong. What do you say? I don't think so. We're still looking at it.
0: How true to history is James Acaster's version? Let's find out by doing what we usually do, which is calling up the academic experts.
2: Hi, so my name is Professor Dan Hicks. I work at the University of Oxford as a curator at our anthropology museum, the Pitt Rivers Museum.
0: Okay, so where does this story begin?
2: Yeah, okay, so if we wind back to 1884 and Berlin and the meeting of the European nations in the Berlin Congress.
0: This is where they sit down with a map of Africa and say, you get this, I get that, that kind of thing.
2: Exactly, exactly. And so what is now Nigeria was part of the pink area for the British, but not part of empire at that point, not turning them into colonies at that point. There are other entities. There are protectorates. There are areas controlled by the companies, in this case, the Royal Niger Company.
0: The Royal Niger Company was a trading firm that essentially served as an arm of the British government.
2: So we have to imagine this as a corporate and a militarist form of empire. And really, this is all about the palm oil. It's about the rubber industry.
0: In 1892, the Royal Niger Company signed a trade treaty with the Oba, or King of Benin. Within just a few years, it was decided that the Oba wasn't as cooperative as Britain would have liked, and they sent an expedition to Benin to work things out, headed up by one James Phillips. Things didn't work out at all. The group was attacked, and Phillips and most of his men were killed. The British response was what came to be known as a punitive expedition.
2: And of course, it's one of so many other expeditions that happened in these 1890s years.
0: This expedition to Benin involved 10 Royal Navy ships and 1,400 soldiers armed with the recently invented Maxim machine gun. The Benin defenders had machetes, pistols, and muskets. The British forces had no trouble taking the Kingdom of Benin. They massacred the population, burned the city. They captured the Oba and sent him into exile.
8: The disruption of the attack on the kingdom cannot be overemphasized.
0: That is Victor Ihamanor.
8: I'm an artist and a writer from Nigeria.
0: Ihamanor is from Edo State, the historic location of the Kingdom of Benin. He is one of the artists who represented Nigeria's debut in the Venice Biennale in 2017.
8: They kind of created a vacuum for us, you know, by removing an entire people's history. And what they didn't burn, they looted.
0: That's right. What the British didn't burn, they looted. Thousands of objects from the ceremonial halls of the Oba. These included bronze and brass relief plaques that told the story of hundreds of years worth of Benin history, commemorative brass heads that had adorned the shrines of royal ancestors. They took carved ivory tusks
20: coral beads, brass bells, figures, and gaming boards, even household items like flasks, cups, bowls, spoons, salt shakers.
8: The Western colonizers were kleptomaniacs. They stole hairpins. They stole keys to the doors in the palace.
20: And where did all this loot go?
3: In the 19th and 20th century, there were four European countries accumulating African art. It was France, the UK, Belgium, and Germany.
20: That is Bénédicte Savoy, a French professor of art history at the Technical University in Berlin. As for the Benin plunder,
3: most important pieces went directly to the British Museum, but the rest has been sold on the art market, and the art market around 1900. It's the best time for the art market. You know, Picasso is a very young guy. All these avant-gardes are interested in African art, and the art market in Europe made a lot of money with all these objects, and the richest museums at that time in Europe were the German museums, because German was a Reich now. And if you are a Reich, an empire, you need a museum. It was absolutely normal in Europe at that time to have huge museums in the capitals of empires, like British Museum, etc. So the Germans said, okay, we have only Cameroon, Tanzania, Togo, and Namibia right now, and let's buy things from Benin City, these very, very important, beautiful culture. And they bought a lot of bronzes, 600 only in Berlin.
2: Within weeks of this attack, the bronzes were on display in London, Oxford, Berlin, and elsewhere. And they were displayed, if we go back to the British Museum, they were displayed in the Assyrian Saloon alongside objects from ancient Egypt, objects from the Bronze Age, from the ancient Near East. So the narrative was absolutely obvious. We have blown your culture back into the Bronze Age. This is a dead culture.
20: I'm not sure the narrative is as absolutely obvious as Dan Hicks says. Still, the British Museum has been, for a few centuries now, a physical archive of one nation's enthusiasm for conquest and empire building. That era, as you know, is long gone, and yet the evidence, even the bloodiest evidence imaginable, like the Benin bronzes, is still proudly on display.
1: This is the clever part. We hid it in a museum.
20: After the break, who is in favor of returning the Benin bronzes to Nigeria, and who is against it? I'm Stephen Dubner. This is Freakonomics Radio. We'll be right back.
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20: We've been speaking with Dan Hicks, a professor at Oxford.
2: So I think I'm the world's first, well, I am the world's first professor of contemporary archaeology.
0: And what is contemporary archaeology?
2: I mean, it's tautological in some ways, but I think it underlines something really important about all archaeology. Archaeology in some ways is the inverse of history. So in this case, in terms of the thing that we're talking about, the idea that empire, you know, actually isn't over. It's here with us in the present. It's here with us in locations that include our museums.
0: Hicks, remember, is also a curator at Oxford's Pitt Rivers Museum.
2: As a part of my work there, we are responsible for one of the larger collections of the Benin bronzes.
0: I know there was a tweet sent out in 2015 by a grassroots student movement. It said the Pitt Rivers Museum is one of the most violent spaces in Oxford.
2: Yeah.
0: Tell me your response when you first saw that tweet.
2: You know, I heard at that point, I'd simply never seen it that way. I mean, this is one of those, you know, marmalade dropping moments of your career, right? You're halfway through your breakfast and, oh, right, let's think this through. So for me, it's all about learning from a new generation. I mean, I'm now 50 years old, and it's the people who are in their 20s who are reading this material so differently and are showing us things that have been sitting in plain sight for so long.
0: As Hicks began to think things through, as he puts it, his views shifted and hard. Today, he has a zeal that may remind you of a religious convert. Consider the book he published in 2020. It's called The Brutish Museums, The Benin Bronzes, Colonial Violence, and Cultural Restitution. Here is a typical sentence. The sacking of Benin City in February 1897 was an attack on human life, on culture, on belief, on art, and on sovereignty. In just a few years, Hicks had become a flag bearer for the movement to repatriate the Benin bronzes to Nigeria. Nigeria, by the way, had been trying to reclaim the bronzes since the 1930s. They began asking more insistently after gaining independence from Britain in 1960, but not much happened. In 2010, a consortium of Western museums joined a few Nigerian institutions to form the Benin Dialogue Group. The idea was to establish a new museum in Benin City, Nigeria, that would display the bronzes once the Western museums decided to return them. But once again, not much happened. Until, as it turns out, the year 2020. As David Frum wrote in his Atlantic article, the George Floyd protests of 2020 jolted the group into hyperactivity. It might seem strange that the murder of a black man by a white police officer in America would trigger a global sentiment to return art looted from Nigeria by Britain some 130 years earlier. Or maybe not. The parallels were, as Dan Hicks might say, hidden in plain sight. Here again is Benedict Savoy.
3: Now, today, in the 21st century, France, the UK, Belgium, and Germany are, yes, like Olympic Games for restitution. They are fighting for, or they are struggling in order to be the first to restitute important collections.
0: Savoy herself has played a significant role in this restitution drama. In 2017, French President Emmanuel Macron visited several former French colonies in Africa. Like the British, French colonizers had sacked and looted their way through sub-Saharan Africa and sent home thousands of treasures that are still on display in French museums. During a speech at a university in Burkina Faso, Macron said, "I cannot accept that a large part of cultural heritage from several African countries is in France." Savoy, who was already sympathetic to returning African art, wrote an article calling Macron's speech a revolution. And Macron promptly appointed Savoy, along with the Senegalese economist Felwine Sarr, to push the revolution along. Savoy and Sarr visited museum directors and government officials in four African countries, and they wrote a nearly 200-page report that Macron apparently found so persuasive that he immediately promised to restitute thousands of objects to the country of Benin and to loan money to build a new museum there. But returning a massive collection of art and artifacts so weighted with history is not simple. Critics said the report was too ambitious and too academic to be realistic. Furthermore, French law prohibits the removal of artwork from public collections, at least for the time being. The British Parliament had similarly passed laws making it hard to deaccession works from their public museums, although recent legislation has given museum trustees more leeway. At the moment, several museums in several countries have at least begun the process of repatriating African art.
3: And I think the most competitive tandem is between Germany and France right now.
0: What's in it for them? What do they gain by restituting?
3: It's difficult to say, but it's obvious that the restitution has something to do with soft power, with soft diplomacy. You are speaking about art, about beauty, about emotions, but in the same time you are doing something like, I show you that I'm confident in your ability to protect your own cultural heritage, or let me build a museum for you with my money, or something like that. It's about a new art of relationship with these countries. And for France, France has a very, very bad reputation in the former colonies in Senegal, in Mali, in Burkina Faso, in Cameroon, etc. And I think Emmanuel Macron tried to do what he can in order to repair this very bad reputation.
0: So, okay, in the restitution Olympics, as you put it, France and Germany are fighting to be number one, which, knowing those two countries and their complicated histories and their current political situation, maybe doesn't surprise me so much. But the UK, well, I guess the UK is variegated. There's some restitution going on, but from what I can tell, the British Museum is not particularly interested in restituting and not even talking about restituting.
3: Yes, it's very strange because in the 70s and 80s, the UK was the motor of the discussion with Ghana, with Nigeria, and you had very important stakeholders in Oxford and Cambridge fighting for restitutions, and also very normal people writing letters to the Times saying we need to have better relations to Ghana, for example. And now, I think you're right, the British Museum, the state museums in the UK are very reluctant to speak about these topics. They are observing the situation very carefully, like, you know, like an animal observing a very difficult situation before he knows what to do. And I can understand it because, as you say, the British Museum is a trophy of war, like all museums. Museums have a golden face and a very dark face. And we are used to know only the shiny face, the sunny face. And I think for a museum like the British Museum, if they will tell the truth about the history of collections, it would be so disgusting that it would be the end of the British Museum. Not the end because it would be empty, but the end because it's so disgusting that nobody will be very comfortable with visiting such a museum.
0: The British Museum is a member of the Benin Dialogue Group, and they've given a few million dollars toward a proposed museum in Nigeria. But as for their plans to legally and or physically return their Benin bronzes, that's hard to say. Oxford's Dan Hicks has become perhaps the loudest voice of those scolding the British Museum to change their ways. This position is possible in part because his museum, the Pitt Rivers, recently declared it will work to return the nearly 100 Benin objects in its collection. And how many Benin objects does the British Museum own? That, too, is hard to say.
2: We still don't know how many objects are in the British Museum from 1897, and all these other institutions don't have inventories because of years of underfunding and lack of investment. So many of these are hidden away in the storerooms. This is a story about what's in the storerooms, not about what's on display.
3: In Paris, we have 69,000 objects from Africa in the Musée du Quai Branly, and only 1,000 on display. So 68,000 are invisible. That's a scandal. And the question is, why? Why? No museum in Europe is able to explain why it is so important to have all this accumulation of African art in their basement.
0: When we made this series in 2023, the British Museum declined our requests for an interview. The following year, the museum got a new director, Nicholas Cullinan, and he took a different approach, inviting me for an interview and a museum tour. You can hear that whole conversation in an episode we made called Can a Museum Be the Conscience of a Nation? Episode 635. And here's a portion of that conversation where I asked Cullinan about the ongoing debate around the Benin bronzes.
6: The basic issue is there's an Act of Parliament from 1963 that expressly forbids the British Museum from deaccessioning its collection. A lot of American museums, it's regular practice to deaccession from the collection. And there's an argument for being able to do that, I understand, which is to keep your collection manageable. In Britain, deaccessioning is basically forbidden. What that means is that often you end up with collections where they become very large. But there's a principle that these things have been acquired for the nation. They're owned by the people of Britain. And therefore, it's not the museum's right to sell them.
0: I love that path that you're on with the British Museum. But the reason that's always been a frustrating argument to encounter is it just seemed like a ridiculous fig leaf to me.
6: I'm not clinging to it. It's important to state it because otherwise people might be under the misapprehension that it's our choice or it's our decision, basically. It would take an act of parliament. There isn't a legal framework for us to just do this in a straightforward way. I could spend my entire directorship trying to fight this and get nowhere. You have to also think really carefully about the ramifications. Thinking back to when the pandemic began, the big anxiety was that lots of small museums across the UK would be forced to sell like the one star painting they had. There was huge anxiety concern that this was going to trigger a wave of disposals. So I think a saner way around it is to begin collaborating now, which we already do, but to actually do even more of that.
0: I asked Dan Hicks to summarize the arguments he's always heard about why museums might not repatriate the Benin bronzes.
2: It's the what if. You know, it's the what if. If you give back the Benin bronzes, they'll be sold on the open market. If you give back the Benin bronzes, there'll be a war and they'll be damaged by bombs. If you give back the Benin bronzes, they're not going to care for these objects well enough. There won't be inventories done. In reality, all those things that those myths say might happen if they're given back, every one of them has happened to the Benin bronzes here in the UK. Even the British Museum has sold off objects that were taken in 1897. Okay, there might be a war one day in Nigeria. In the Second World War, Hull Museum and also Liverpool Museum were bombed in the Blitz, and there were Benin bronzes that were burst into fragments by Nazi bombs. So all those things that the civil servants invented might happen if you return them actually did happen, but they happened here in the UK.
0: When you listen to people like Dan Hicks and Benedict Savoy and earlier Matthew Bogdanos, you may get the sense that repatriating looted art is a fairly simple matter. Until, that is, you ask a couple basic questions. Like, to whom exactly are these pieces being returned? And what exactly will become of them? Here again is David Frum, author of the Atlantic article, Who Benefits When Western Museums Return Looted Art?
11: When this issue really erupted in 2020, I was caught off guard by some of the simplicities that were being propounded, and I went to Nigeria, a place I'd never visited, in order to do some reporting to reveal some of the real complexities that people need to think about if they're going to think about this issue as a serious issue.
0: Frum grew up in Toronto, where his parents were avid collectors of African art. Much of their collection is now in the Art Gallery of Ontario in Toronto.
11: And I've spent a lot of my life in and around the collecting world, although I am myself not at all a collector.
0: And why does he think the repatriation of Benin bronzes is more complex than some people say?
11: They say, well, give it back to Nigeria. And the problem is, what is Nigeria?
9: Because what I document in the article is that there are at least three major claimants inside Nigeria to these artworks. There are some minor ones too, but there are three big ones. And you can't toss it into the middle and say, okay, go scramble.
20: Those major claimants are a proposed Museum of West African Art in Edo State, the National Commission for Museums and Monuments, and the current Oba of Benin City, Eware II, who is a descendant of the Oba who was exiled by the British in 1897.
9: And so when you choose one of those three claimants, you are making a moral decision. You have to accept it and you have to bear it. So the first claimant to the Nigerian pieces, and this is the idea that got the most excitement and really revived this in the West, was this proposal for a public-private partnership of state-of-the-art modern museum with integrity and an independent board that was proposed by the governor of the state, although he himself would not be directly involved. Really impressive people, Nigerian business leaders, some international people, and they would run the museum. It's had a variety of names, but it would be an independent museum of West African art in Edo State in what is now Benin City.
20: This is the future museum that European donors have been contributing to. It would be built on the historic site of the Kingdom of Benin.
9: If you've been following the story and you've seen pictures in the papers, drawing of a beautiful looking modern building, that's the project you've read about. It's going to be just what a museum should be. And one of the things I describe in the article is how that dream met Nigerian reality and was destroyed by Nigerian reality.
20: That reality, says Frum, is a conflict between Edo State and the current Oba of Benin.
9: He doesn't have political power, but he has enormous spiritual and religious authority within his kingdom. And he says, these pieces belong to my family, and I want them returned to me. And I have an idea for a royal museum, which I will own and control.
20: Frum writes of a longstanding feud between the Oba and the current governor of Edo State. Their families are historic rivals dating back to around the time of the British punitive expedition. So Frum thinks the museum project is doomed to fail.
9: I mean, I hope it does not fail because I think it's a beautiful thing and I really admire the people who are involved in it. But major projects like this that are associated with an individual governor in a Nigerian state tend not to outlast that governor. Governor Obaseki's time is limited, and there's no indication that his successor is going to be interested in this. And he also is fighting against the Oba of Benin. And everyone I spoke to, and I spoke to a wide variety of people from many different walks of life and churches and political systems, agreed if there's a contest between the governor and the Oba is going to win.
20: Back in 2023, the Nigerian government announced that all artifacts must be delivered to the Oba of Benin. The project to build a museum of West African art in Edo State has stalled. The Benin bronzes that have been returned to Nigeria from other European art institutions instead made their way to the Benin City National Museum. Frum points to another complicating factor that the European proponents of repatriation don't talk about.
9: The Benin art is not innocent. The Benin art is itself a monument to guilt. We call it the Benin bronzes, but they're not actually made of bronze in most cases. Almost all of them are made of brass. So the way they got the brass was they traded for it. What did they trade? Well, Benin grew a particular form of pepper that was very popular with Europeans in the 1400s and 1500s, and they made textiles. They exported some ivory, but they especially exported slaves that they had captured and that they used to build the wealth and power of their kingdom. They sold them to the Portuguese, who then trafficked these people to giant sugar plantations. The Benin kings were slave sellers. That's how they got the brass that they turned into art. So there's no innocence here. The story of humanity, until we reach the modern age where we can substitute knowledge for human labor and can make wealth out of the air, is one of tremendous oppression of most people. And that's true for every power holder who had the wherewithal to command art. So we can't reinvent innocence. We all have to accept history as it is. And then we have to, starting now, make our moral decisions based on the choices that are actually available to us.
20: And Frum thinks that in their rush to undo the sins of the 19th century, today's repatriation advocates haven't thought through all the implications.
9: Look, I think a lot of people want to do good. It's a very laudable and wonderful impulse. The danger is, as you do good, do you catch that little glimpse of yourself in the mirror and think, boy, I look good when I'm doing good? And the moment that thought enters your brain, the whole enterprise becomes a little different. That's what I worry about. Look, if you possess valuable artifacts, or if you control valuable artifacts, you have a form of power. And power can never be exercised with perfect innocence in this guilty world. So you must use your power responsibly, knowing everything has a tragic story.
20: If you were advising the British Museum on this issue, what would you say?
9: I would advise them, this is not a great moment to make this decision. This may be a decision for your successor. When you have an object that is 500 years old, I think one of the questions you need to ask yourself is, why do I need to make a decision today? This object will be here 50 years, 100 years from now. If I don't see a good answer today, I can have confidence that my children or grandchildren, they may see a good answer tomorrow. So you don't choose a bad answer because you have to hurry, hurry, hurry to dispose of this 500-year-old object. Sometimes you say, let's just wait until there is a good answer.
20: Now, to that argument, a counterargument could be, and I've heard this counterargument from pro-repatriation people, is that, so what? It doesn't matter. These are stolen goods, and the very least you can do is return them to someone related to or someone affiliated with the survivors of those from whom they were stolen.
9: Yeah, I hear that argument a lot, too. And it's associated with, above all, a curator named Daniel Hicks, who works at the Pitt Rivers Museum in Oxford, England. So it doesn't matter, as you say. Just give it back. Who cares what happens to it? Well, then why not burn it? If the job is to purify yourself by getting rid of the art, put it in a pit, melt it. Or why not sell it to a Russian oligarch and use the money to fund British schools or British healthcare services? If the goal is deaccession, there are a lot of ways of deaccessioning it. You cannot abdicate your response. You inherited this thing, whatever its provenance. Art lasts a long time. The great pieces of Benin are mostly made between about 1450 and 1650. They've outlived people, kingdoms, civilizations, and they come with their own obligations of continuity with whoever happens to own them in any given particular moment.
8: When the British took these works in 1897 and they brought them to Britain, I don't think they right away knew exactly what they were going to do.
20: Victor Ihamenor again.
8: This is 125 years of history that people want us to sort overnight. There was an entire British government at the time took an axe to a particular kingdom. Now that we are trying to rectify that history, I think there will be some, you know, elbowing and pushing. I don't particularly see that as a problem. I mean, corruption in government is not peculiar to Nigerian government. So I think that, yes, there have been like issues of where is the work going to go? Is it going to go to the palace? Is it going to go to government of Nigeria? You have to realize when this thing happened, there was no Nigeria. 1897, there was no Nigeria. It was just Benin Kingdom. There was no Edo State. It was just Benin Kingdom. I think that the world or whoever the critics are need to give a little bit of room because we just started having these works back. We have been asking for works to be restituted over decades now. And suddenly they woke up, some of the institutions woke up and they say, okay, we are ready. Let's go. Right? And yes, now that they have agreed that they are going to return this work, I think that people need to give us a little bit of space to decide how we want to structure these things on our own end.
20: After the break, what did Ihamenor think when he first saw the Benin bronzes in captivity in the British Museum? And we go see the bronzes ourselves, or at least try to. I'm Stephen Dubner. This is Freakonomics Radio. We'll be right back.
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13: 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For me, it's a perfect temperature because I'm not concerned about that 78 number.
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8: I would say I started making art quite early, as far back as I was like 4 years old.
20: That, again, is the Nigerian artist Victor Ihamanor.
8: I have good memory of drawing in sand and drawing on the walls in my grandfather's very expensive compound. Also, I grew up in a home that has one of the earliest photographers in that part of the country. My uncle, who is 90 years old, is a photographer that studied at the Institute of Photography in New York in the early 60s. I realized that for you to create images and have people reflect upon what they are seeing was quite powerful. So I never stopped.
20: Today, Ihamanor splits his time between Lagos, Nigeria, and the Washington, D.C. area.
8: I still remember that day very clearly when I first visited the British Museum, which was in 2017. I was preparing for an exhibition, a solo exhibition in London called In the Kingdom of This World. I got in there, you understand, now I was emotionally charged to see these works. It's not like I've not seen some of the bronze heads before, maybe in books and stuff like that.
20: The British Museum's Benin bronzes are situated in a basement wing along with the rest of the African collection. Many of the objects had a ceremonial or religious purpose. Funerary masks, for instance.
8: A funerary mask is supposed to be buried with somebody that is dead. Why are you having it in your museum? Why would I go and preserve it if that is what it was meant for? Who told you were supposed to be behind glasses and be treated? It's a funerary mask.
20: There are also brass plaques that once adorned the pillars of the Oba's palace. Because Benin had no written language, the plaques were one of the chief repositories of the kingdom's history.
8: They told stories like storybooks. The way a graphic designer will illustrate a storybook is the way a Benin bronze maker would illustrate an entire story.
20: Before the British raid, there were over 1,000 plaques spanning hundreds of years of history. The British Museum owns nearly 200 of them.
8: So when you're looking at some of these plaques, they are disjointed because it's like taking William Shakespeare's Macbeth or Hamlet. So you go to first act, you tear the page off. Then you go to the last act of Hamlet and you tear it off. Then you paste it on the wall and call it William Shakespeare. So if somebody is reading it, yes, you can read one piece. I mean, the sentences are nice. The phrases are great. You can quote from them. But it's not the entire story. Until you put the entire Macbeth on the wall, then you will understand the story and the magnitude of what has been done to a book like Macbeth. And, you know, after a while, I just got really emotional about looking at them all strung up there, just like being art for art's sake, which they were not. They have never been.
20: The plaques were also meant to memorialize how certain rituals were performed.
8: So we had that documentation in our plaques on how things would be done in that same way. Then some foreigners came and completely just yanked that whole history book and all of those things off the walls and then begin to string them together like their beads, you know, bought in a cheap shop in Vegas.
20: A few years back, when we first produced this series, we thought it would be a good idea to check out the Benin bronzes for ourselves. Again, this was before the current director, Nicholas Cullinan, agreed to an interview and a tour. This time, we had no official invite, but we booked a flight for London, and Dan Hicks, author of The British Museums, agreed to meet us at the British Museum and give us a proper tour of the Benin bronzes.
0: It was a damp and chilly Sunday morning, and we queued up with Hicks to go inside. I told Hicks that we had tried many times to interview a British Museum official about the controversy over the Benin bronzes and the many other pieces in their collection that are considered contested objects.
2: It's absolutely one of the defining features of what the British Museum is in the eyes of the public these days.

0: the press officers of our national museums. We're going to tough this one out. We're not going to feed the media on this issue. We'll keep quiet. We'll occasionally say very small things that changes the subject. We'll talk about the Parthenon marbles every time someone talks about the Benin bronzes. We'll talk about Easter Island anytime someone raises the Parthenon marbles and so on.
1: The queue moved quickly and we got up near the entrance. As we were about to pass through the main gate, a security guard approached. He did not like the look of our microphones.
2: Anything like this is an absolute flat no. So we really need to go through the press office.
1: Okay.
2: Stuff like this.
1: We told him what we were doing, that we'd been trying for months to arrange a visit and or an interview with the British Museum, but that we couldn't even get our calls returned. So instead, we brought this nice professor with us to give a tour.
2: Sorry, you're recording me right now?
3: Yes.
2: Right, you didn't tell me that, sir. Oh. I'm going to ask you to stop, please, okay?
3: All right, yeah.
2: Why are you doing that?
1: So, our recording equipment was taken from us. We were allowed to enter the museum without it. We would just have to record Dan Hicks's tour of the Benin bronzes on a couple of iPhones.
0: We're going to go down into the Sainsbury galleries, into the basement, right? I mean, they are not being displayed in the same way as, let's say, objects from ancient Egypt are. These African objects that we're going to be seeing are really controversially, you know, hidden away in the basement. Oh, my God, look at this. Gallery closed.
4: They knew we were coming.
0: They knew we were coming, didn't they?
4: Room 25, Africa. All of Africa is down there, is it not?
0: It is. It is.
4: Closed today. To be fair, the museum apologizes for any inconvenience.
1: We asked a guard why the African gallery was closed. He said he didn't know. There was a sign announcing that a tour of the gallery would be starting soon, led by a volunteer, so we waited outside the roped-off entrance. We got to chatting with a visitor from Scotland named Shirley Thompson, who had come to the British Museum with her husband Ian, specifically to see the Benin bronzes.
5: I came on Friday and it was closed.
0: Yeah.
5: We came today and it's closed again.
4: So you came just to see the Benin bronzes. Why? I'm just curious.
5: Because I'd never heard of them, and I've just started doing an open university course and then read about them. The facts, I think in Europe, we've got more in storage in Europe than the people have back. It blew my mind.
4: Yeah. That's right. Now, what do you think of it being returned? Are you?
5: Yeah, absolutely. I mean, of course. Yeah. I didn't even know we had it.
2: Didn't know we stole it.
1: In case you didn't catch that, Ian said, even though we stole it. As we were chatting with the Thompsons, the sign announcing the upcoming tour of the African Gallery had been swapped out.
0: It turns out that the tour is cancelled.
4: When did that get changed?
1: Well, that was anticlimactic, wasn't it? We never were able to see the British Museum's massive collection of Benin bronzes, but next time on the show, we find another museum that's a bit more cooperative.
6: Let's just hope there's nobody from our comms team spying on me.
1: We'll also hear from the Secretary of the Smithsonian, which has already returned its Benin bronzes to Nigeria. And we still haven't given up on the British Museum.
7: Hello. How do you do? Would love to go to Africa with you.
1: That's next time on the show. Until then, take care of yourself and, if you can, someone else too.
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1: This is WBEZ with a weather update. Well, you can't get much better than this. Sunny this afternoon with a high near 80 degrees. Tonight, mostly clear with a low of 64. And tomorrow, Labor Day, mostly sunny with another 80-degree day. 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
3: 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How doers get more done. From LAist and APM, American Public Media, it's This Old House Radio Hour. I'm Jen Largis. Your thermostat is lying to you. The secret to staying cool isn't the number.
4: The temperature of my home right now is 78 degrees. For me, it's the perfect temperature because I'm not concerned about that 78 number.
3: Queer Eye's Tan France takes us inside his Salt Lake City Tudor, the dream home he spent a lifetime imagining.
5: My bedroom feels very old English. It was meant to feel like bougie grandma.
3: Plus the hidden risks of buying a flip house. All this plus we're answering your home improvement questions at 877-864-7460. That's 877-864-7460. Coming up next.
6: Live from NPR News in Washington, I'm Linda Kenyon. The Trump administration is asking the Supreme Court again to clear the way for a U.S. Postal Service plan that could restrict mail-in voting for the midterm election. As NPR's Hansi Lo Wang reports, a Supreme Court ruling may come as soon as this Wednesday.
7: This is the third emergency request the Trump administration has made at the Supreme Court for the president's attempt to limit mail-in voting. This time, the Supreme Court is set to weigh in on the legality of the U.S. Postal Service's plan. Under that plan, USPS would refuse to deliver mail-in ballots to voters in states where election officials do not turn over voter lists to the mailing agency and do not have certain barcodes in their ballot envelopes. We should note USPS is a financial supporter of NPR. A federal judge in Boston has blocked those requirements twice after finding that USPS has no authority to impose them on states. And a whistleblower report claims the Postal Service's systems for enforcing those requirements have not been properly tested and could derail mail-in voting for the midterm general election, which is just getting started in North Carolina. Hansi Lo Wang, NPR News.
6: The House Committee on Veterans Affairs has compelled testimony from Larry Ellison, the head of Oracle. As NPR's Quill Lawrence reports, Oracle's project for handling health records at the Veterans Administration is $17 billion over budget.
8: The VA's electronic health record ordeal goes back decades as technology changed and the military and VA failed to find an interoperable system. The latest deal is from President Trump's first term. $10 billion was supposed to get VA a working system from Oracle by 2028. Now Oracle says it will be $27 billion and 3 years late. Republican Mike Boss chairs the House VA committee.
9: This has been the biggest boondoggle I've ever seen. And the frustration that we feel on this committee is beyond measure.
8: Oracle declined a request to appear at a hearing this month, and Democrats slammed the Trump administration for enriching Larry Ellison, a close ally of the president. Ellison has now been subpoenaed to come and answer their questions. Quill Lawrence, NPR News.
6: The U.S. military says it struck three Iranian oil tankers yesterday after Iran fired at a U.S. aircraft carrier and destroyer. This latest flare-up is affecting energy markets. David Goldwyn, an energy envoy during the Obama administration, says the price of diesel, for example, is affecting the price of just about everything.
10: 75% of transportation is diesel in the United States. So as the price of diesel goes up, and jet fuel also for air travel, everything that gets moved around the country and virtually everything in agriculture costs more.
6: Diesel fuel prices hit a record high this morning. The average price is $5.89 per gallon. It was $3.71 this time last year. And the far-right party known as the Alternative for Germany is projected to win a strong victory in a regional election, the first far-right state government since World War II. You're listening to NPR News. New treatments for lung cancer are starting to improve survival rates. NPR's Yuki Noguchi reports on one man living at the cutting edge of treatment.
11: 2 years ago, Stanford medical professor Bryant Lin was diagnosed with advanced lung cancer, a disease he spent his career fighting. As a patient, Lin has since benefited from a string of recently approved genetic therapies, new combination of drugs, and immune-boosting medicines prolonging his life.
12: I think the future is really bright, because we're creating all of these personalized, specialized, precision therapeutics for lung cancer. My hope is if we're not able to cure lung cancer, we can at least turn it into a chronic disease.
11: While the survival rate for lung cancer overall has doubled in 3 decades, it's still only a sobering 30% after 5 years. Yuki Noguchi, NPR News.
6: This is not a good time to be an ostrich. U.S. ostrich farmers say people who have developed a rare red meat allergy triggered by tick bites are finding they can't eat beef anymore, but they can eat ostrich meat. Ostrich meat is red when raw, and it has a taste that is similar to beef, so it may be a good alternative for those who crave actual red meat. It may not be an economic alternative. The average cost per pound is $20 to $28. The average cost per pound of ground beef ranges between $5 to $8. Presently, there are only about 10 to 15 ostrich farms in the United States. I'm Linda Kenyon, NPR News in Washington.
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3: 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I'm Jen Largis. Nothing starts a fight faster than the thermostat, especially when it's hot out and everyone wants the AC set differently. 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Here's what you had to say.
14: 79 degrees.
15: I'd say 70, 72.
14: 69 degrees is the correct temperature.
16: If we could have it consistently, like 75, I'd be happy.
17: 75, 76 degrees?
18: 70 to 71, because it seems to be the balance between humidity, comfort, and coolness.
15: We have a very old house, and it takes a lot to get it cool. So he assures me that we can't just turn that ship on a dime.
3: I keep my house at 70 in the summer. I really can't function if it's too hot. But apparently there is an actual right temperature. An HVAC expert, Ty Brenneman, has the answer. Ty, what is the temperature of your home during these hot summer months?
4: It's a trick question, but the temperature of my home right now is 78 degrees.
3: 78? Okay, that feels high. Okay. What is your reasoning for keeping it at 78? That's, I would say, a little bit higher than the normal.
4: For me, it's the perfect temperature because I'm not concerned about that 78 number. That's only one of the factors of the cooling. I'm more concerned about number one being the humidity in that house. To dehumidify, to pull the moisture out of the air, takes capacity of your air conditioner, which we call latent cooling. So it takes time, runtime, for that to happen. So if the system's too big and it cycles on and off, you don't pull it out. It takes about 15 minutes of runtime for your air conditioner, for all the superheat and subcooling to balance out in that system. So when it comes on and just runs for 15 minutes, it's just now getting into its prime and then it's cycling off. So you're never really getting that coil down where it needs to be. Mm. You just started dehumidifying and now the system's already off again. Number two, the airflow, the air movement. Number three, the mean radiant temperature, the radiant heat around us. Then I'm looking at temperature, and then I can look at other factors that are variables, such as body mass, chemicals, acclimation of where they work, things like that.
3: Did I hear you list 4 sort of principles of cooling?
4: Yes, 4 principles of cooling. Temperature, which should be the last one, humidity, which should be the first one, air movement, and also a mean radiant temperature.
3: Okay, temperature falls at the bottom. You said humidity is number one. What was number two?
4: Humidity is number one. Number two would be air movement.
17: Okay. And that's how the air moves through your home or through the walls. Is that correct?
4: How do we want the air moving across our body specifically? We don't want the air moving through the walls. Airflow makes us feel cooler because our bodies are an engine. We bring in calories. We burn those calories. We create heat. So having a fan moving air across us helps our body cool much more efficiently. So only in the room you're in, a fan does not cool the room. It only makes your body cool more effectively. So in my house, in the bedroom, when we sleep, I have the fan running because I want it to feel a whole lot cooler. Now we have the separate point of the air conditioner. You never want to have the vents blowing on you because then you're going to feel that temperature change is going to make you much more uncomfortable.
17: Someone should tell that to hotels.
4: But if we put a fan on in the room that we're in, moving across our body, it cools our body more efficiently. And that's what we want. We want to be comfortable.
17: Okay. So airflow is number two. What was number three?
4: Number three being mean radiant temperature.
17: And what is mean radiant temperature?
4: Mean radiant temperature is where the heat from the walls or the outside walls, the windows, even our own body heat that's not radiating away, that's that mean radiant temperature. This, that invisible, where heat travels through a space without heating the space until it strikes an object, being us or how we radiate heat away from our bodies.
17: So you're going to radiate heat away from your body much easier when you're standing up, say, in the kitchen, than if you're cuddled up on the couch surrounded by those fluffy cushions.
4: Absolutely right. I love my wife. She loves me. But when it's the middle of summer and we're snuggling on the couch, she says, nope, nope, it is too hot. You need to give me some space. So if I really feel lovey, I'll drop the temperature down at that point to cool everything down a little bit more and then I can snuggle. But yes, just understanding the factor of radiant heat. So one of the things you're going to hear most often is the delta T, the temperature from inside to the temperature of outside. You'll hear people say, if the outside temperature is 100 degrees, you can only cool your house down to X, Y, or Z. Mm-hmm. And most of that is complete hogwash. It should keep that house at 75 with the controlled humidity unless the outdoor temperature gets above its design. So if it's designed for 115 degrees and it's 120 degrees, then you'll start to lose a little bit of heat.
17: And then what was number four?
4: And then number four being temperature. That's the last one I'm worried about. The temperature, which is what we call the sensible heat factor. That's the number where it's easiest to get, but it's the least factor of our actual comfort.
17: We've got to think about all those other three things first before we can even consider what the temperature is and what the temperature should be.
4: Absolutely. And there's also outliners such as acclimation. If you work in a hospital or you work in a butcher shop, where your body acclimates those cooler temperatures, body mass, chemicals. So there's other factors, medications that play into that. So every person's still going to be a little different, but all those are outliners. Your main ones, we have humidity, air movement, mean radiant temperature, and temperature itself.
17: I think people are always looking for that magic number of, you know, what is the right temperature for my home? But it really does depend on all these factors that you've suggested.
4: Absolutely correct. And this is why I'm so excited to talk about this, because every time I read these articles, they have these numbers and then everybody argues over it, which is really good for social media. It gets people talking. But when you really want to solve that issue, we have to look at the science. And this is what causes a debate, because we look at a temperature thinking the temperature provides comfort. Temperature alone doesn't fit that.
17: Well, Ty, thank you so much for being here. We appreciate your expertise and having you on.
4: Thanks for having me.
17: We're back on the street, and this time you ask the questions. This one's for the parents with a graduating student trying to figure out what's next.
19: Our daughter's a high school junior, and she's deciding whether college or technical school is the right path. She's been noticing a lot of women on social media getting into the trades. If she wants to explore that, what would be the best way to get started?
17: Well, I love this question because there just isn't really enough information out there for young women exploring the trades. Lashana Ingram Latamo is a welding instructor at American River College with practical advice for your daughter and any young woman thinking about this path. Lashana, where should her daughter maybe get started?
20: There's always trade shows that she can go and visit with hands-on examples and pop-up shops where she can get involved and actually be able to ask questions. This is important because she's able to see it firsthand. She's able to put her hands on the type of trade that she could possibly go into later. I would suggest that since she's still currently in high school, to check if she has any ag mechanics or manufacturing, welding, or wood shop class that is available. That way, she's able to get her hands on some type of experience, because the earlier mm-hmm. you can explore is the better determination for what she might be good at and what she'd like to get involved with in later. I would encourage her to figure out what she likes, because if she's a more hands-on person, she might want to be a carpenter. If she likes to put together puzzles and pieces, plumbing would be a good fit. If she's artsy, she can go into ornamental or any type of art-based construction. That is available as well. There's so many options. She can also visit her local colleges and see if they have a CTE program, which is a career technical education course at her local junior college. And she's also able to ask if they have an immersion program that teams up with the high schools to join the college course and receive credit for it as well. This is an extreme benefit for high school students, because they get a sure jump start into the education, which is extremely valuable and what you need later on when she's trying to knock on doors.
17: And when you're trying to figure out which trade is right for you, is there ever an opportunity to also contact local businesses to maybe do a day of shadowing someone or something where you can actually see what a day in the life kind of looks like?
20: Absolutely. We encourage students to go out and volunteer or become an intern or a shadow, or if there's any small opening positionings or entry positions at their local shops or their trade schools or even union sites, it's available. And it would encourage her to collect those hours as well, because that will also give additional hours to her resume that she has the experience needed.
17: If you don't know anyone maybe who is in the profession or union, how can you help these people have their work stand out?
20: Set yourself apart with education, terminology, tool placement, tool knowledge, a blueprint reading. This is building your educational tool belt. Start out with going online and obtaining CPR, first aid, forklift, boom lifts, scissor lifts, any type of skill, trade, certifications, as far as welding certifications or tool usages and learning terminologies. Building your self-awareness and self-education in your educational tool belt makes you a valuable asset to be able to knock on doors or enter onto job sites. It's not about who you know, it's how you present yourself. I encourage women to come in boldly and to not be afraid, to understand that, hey, when you build your educational tool belt, you can come in more qualified than the ones who's already at work, and it leaves almost just about no excuse to be hired. And have a mentor. A mentor is very important to be able to guide you and lead you into the direction and the path that you want to go on.
17: What's something you wish people would ask you about being a woman in the trades?
20: I wish people would ask more, why isn't there more women in the trades? What happened? We know that women were a valuable asset during World War II and down throughout the years of building America, and something happened. So that is very important, and I'm really happy that the doors are opening back open for women to join the blue-collar trades.
17: This fall, we're coming to your town to hear what you want to know about your home. Can't catch us on the street? 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

0: The members of the band Engine de Poitrine perform anonymously, wearing full-body polka-dot suits and huge papier-mâché masks, and they've gone viral.
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3: It's been a year since the federal government announced the launch of Operation Midway Blitz, the aggressive campaign aimed at arresting immigrants and deporting them. 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
6: Hi, this is Ann Fisher from Hassel, Michigan.
5: Hi, Ann. Thanks for calling in. What's your question today?
6: We want to renovate our bathroom down in Columbus, Ohio. And I want to make it an entry-free shower. How do you do that? How do you make those decisions?
5: Absolutely. Well, we've got Zach Detmore on the line here to help us out. Zach, I think a lot of people are moving towards this style of shower. I'm curious to know, Anne, what's your motivation behind it?
6: I like the aesthetic of it, frankly. Moving doors, I don't want to, it just seems everything collects grime in a bathroom. So I'm looking for the most streamlined approach. I just love to squeegee the floor clean when I'm done.
5: Do you squeegee your shower?
7: Oh, you bet I do.
5: I thought this was going to be, you know, a lot of people are moving towards the zero lip entry so that they can have, you know, mobility if they need to get in and out of the shower without stepping into something. I think that's a big...
6: Well, I do stub my toe a lot when I get in the shower.
5: Me too, Anne.
7: So let's get down to brass tacks here. So the motivation is easy to clean, right?
6: Easy to clean and accessibility for sure. Yeah.
7: Okay. So I find that any tiled shower floor, even though it's more beautiful, is harder to clean because you have grout in the corners and blah. More grout is more work, right? So I think, what do you think, Jen? We should probably be recommending some sort of one-piece shower pan here, right?
5: That's always the solution in my mind, just because of how much easier it is to install and clean afterwards. But you're going to have to give us some tips on how to do that with this lipless entry that she's after.
6: Right.
7: So I've actually never done this because almost every single one of my barrier-free showers are tiled. The type of housing stock we have is usually the bathrooms are relatively small. So the bathroom looks bigger if the tile is running into the shower. But in general, that's always a more expensive option than something that's pre-manufactured. But they do sell acrylic, maybe cast iron and maybe composite solutions that basically go in place of a subfloor. So I think they get installed directly on top of the floor joists, and that basically allows it to be flush with the tile, and then you basically have the tile running directly into the shower pan. And because you have a tub there already, it means it's probably a standard size that you'd be buying, because most houses in the United States have a 30-something by 60 alcove tub. So this is a really, really perfect application for one of these. Should be relatively easy. And then you just bring your wall tile, or if it's some sort of acrylic panel that you're putting on the wall, on top of it. And Bob's your uncle.
5: Bob's your uncle. Never heard it.
6: So do they just build the angling? Do they build the angling right into it? So that it's...
7: Oh, the pitch?
6: Yeah, the pitch. Thank you.
7: Yes. Yes. It's all completely pre-pitched. The nuisance really for you, because it's not deep, is water's going to be getting out into the main floor every single time you use this thing. Because that's one of the benefits of having a curb, is that the shower curtain can sit right, sort of lip over it. And then when the water hits the floor and bounces up, it's you know, a shingled effect. Whereas if you have a barrier-free shower, you've either got the curtain sort of just chilling in the wet, yeah, or it's a little bit off the ground and water's just getting everywhere. So you're going to have that sort of nuisance issue.
6: Okay.
5: So what do you have to do to the tile in the rest of the room to make sure that it's not, that it's waterproofed properly?
7: We typically run the same waterproofing in the shower that we're running, you know, out of the shower. It's just basically continuous. But the easiest product we use is a uncoupling membrane that's waterproof. And you're basically waterproofing the whole floor. Because remember, if there's a situation where the drain backs up, you don't have a curb to stop water from just flowing out onto your floor. So that's one of the benefits of a shower with a curb, is that it could hold, you know, probably 10, 15 gallons of water before it floods out onto the floor. Whereas a barrier-free shower can't hold more than, you know, two or three. So you do have to
5: look up how close you are on that estimate. That was impressive. I was going to say 3 inches of water. You went straight for like full volume.
6: Yeah, gallons.
7: I'm making all of this up.
5: You're mathing right now. I like it.
7: Yeah, let's talk about something else. How's the weather in Columbus?
5: She's in Michigan. Even better.
6: It's very hot. We're up in Upper Peninsula of Michigan right now at our cottage. So
5: I was just telling Zach that you can drive for 10 hours from the Upper Peninsula of Michigan down to the lower, and you're still in Michigan. Do you know that to be true?
6: Oh, yeah, yeah. Oh, yeah. Absolutely.
5: Oh, good. I'm not really wrong. I needed a fact check.
6: From Copper Harbor down to the border of Michigan and Ohio, easily 10 hours.
7: Yep. Wow.
5: Yeah.
7: What a place.
5: It's a big state.
7: My only experience is I'm driving to Chicago from New Jersey and I'm just like, man,
5: we'll never get there.
7: Thank goodness Ohio's over with. That went on forever.
6: Well, you guys are missing a lot by not seeing Michigan, but you know, we're trying to discourage people from coming here now because it's getting
5: so
6: busy,
5: that's the right move. I like that. And we wish you luck with the remodel.
7: You've got a lot of options out there that are pre-made and custom, so dig into them, but definitely try and get like a pre-made one piece barrier free. You'll be good to go.
6: All right, cool. I appreciate your help.
7: All right, take care.
5: Call us now to have your home improvement or DIY question answered. 877-864-7460. 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Or leave us a voicemail anytime. 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
8: Hello, this is Susan Belair calling from Belfast, Maine. The biggest little city in Maine.
5: Oh, Susan, what can we help you with today?
8: Well, I have a number of things going on, but the one I called you about today is my ceiling.
5: Mm, okay.
8: I live in a house, I bought the house about 12 years ago, and I don't believe the ceiling's ever been painted. The house is probably about 18 years old. And it looks as though the ceilings are like perfect ceilings. But I decided that since recently I've had to rebuild the seawall and everything else, I decided I can paint a ceiling. And I wiped it all down and I started to paint. I bought some good ceiling paint and I started with the 20 by 20 section. The ceiling is patchy and just ugly. And I put two coats on that part of the ceiling, but now I don't know what to do. I've got this huge ceiling. Do I prime the section that I put two coats of ceiling paint on already? Help me, help me.
5: Absolutely.
9: Okay.
5: Well, we've got Zach Detmore, a general contractor for the show, and the show's painter, Mauro Henrique, both here to help. Guys, is there anything worse than painting a ceiling or working over your head in general?
7: Yes. Yes, there are things worse than that.
5: But, is it working in a crawl
7: space?
5: I'm
7: 7 foot two, so I don't really have that problem.
5: Okay. We all can't be so blessed.
10: I'm just like an inch shorter than you, sir.
7: Yeah, that's true. Uh-huh. That's why we play basketball together. So what do you think is causing this this blotchiness? Do you think this is a user error, Mauro, or do you think this is ceiling error?
8: No, I don't think it's operator error. I actually
5: Susan says no.
7: just calling no on that one.
10: All right, let me ask a couple questions. Before you paint, well, you said to us that you have a very good quality paint, right? It's flat, it's yes. white, right?
8: Yes.
10: Before you do any paint, have you ever lightly sand the surface and then vacuum or cleaning before you paint?
8: Well, I wiped it down with a broom with a t-shirt on it. I wiped it all down. But what I thought was two coats and done, wipe it down, two coats and done, has become this huge problem.
10: When you have drywall or even blue board that's not plaster, you're supposed to put a coat of primer on first to seal okay. up the pores. And then after that primer, you might have to put a two coats of primer, or depends on how much that will absorb the material. So if it's blotching, it's marking, does mean the paper is absorbing all the water that is in the paint? And that becomes like a little bit of a headache for you.
8: Yes, it's become a big headache for me.
10: I try to minimize a little bit so you don't give up giving the work. So,
8: well, let me ask you one more question. So I have this 20 by 20 section. I've already put two coats of ceiling paint on, and it's still blotchy. Do I go back and prime over that?
7: I will say, when I first got started in painting, and it was when the economy was very bad and I was trying to make money, every time I spot primed something to fix these types of issues, I always ended up having to go back and prime the whole ceiling because that stuff always flashes through. So
10: yeah.
7: I can't say what the issue is, but I can say, anytime I like do spotty priming, it shows immediately through that paint. So I think you've, whatever way you move forward, I think you've got to prime that whole 20 by 20 ceiling at least one more time, but potentially more than that.
10: Yeah.
8: Oh, dear.
7: Yeah.
10: That would okay. be my go too. So,
8: you know what? Do you fellas want to do a live broadcast from Belfast, Maine? Beautiful house on the water. You know, you could come and show me how to do it, or better yet, are any of you single? You can come up.
5: You've got a date.
7: Our producer Matt is single. Like, we can send him up if you want.
10: Matt says
7: he's giving us the thumbs like up right now. He's getting his keys. He's walking out the door right
5: Matt
7: now.
5: Matt is happily married and busy.
8: All right, fellas. Well, I will. I've actually held off on painting, and so now I will go down and start over again, and I will reprime the whole 20 by 20 section. Matter of fact, I'll probably reprime the whole thing.
10: Yeah.
8: And if it still looks splotchy, I should prime it a second time, right?
10: Or yeah, the rules of paint is like one coat of paint, one coat of primer, two finish coats, always.
8: Okay, well, thank you very much.
10: Thank you. Bye.
5: Call us now at 877-864-7460. That's 877-864-7460. Or you can leave us a voicemail. Hello, you're on This Old House Radio Hour.
11: Hi, this is Jim Bregeman. I'm in Wichita, Kansas. I live in a ranch-style house. It's got board and batten cedar siding. And I'm considering removing the siding to add some insulation. So I'd just kind of like your feedback on that.
5: Absolutely. Well, we've got Zach Detmore, a general contractor for the show, and Ross Trithui, a building engineer for the show, both here to help us out. Zach, this is quite an undertaking.
7: Sure.
5: Jim is considering here.
7: So is it fair to say you want to do this because you want to be more comfortable in the house, or you're trying to get the utility costs down? What's motivating this?
11: Well, I figure because it's a 1960s vintage house, it's probably not insulated by today's standards. When I walk into the bedrooms and the bathrooms there on one end of the house, it's noticeably cooler. So I figured that improving the insulation value of the house would be worthwhile in the long run. since I first kind of started considering this project, I've removed a couple of the boards and battens, and it's not easy, as you can imagine. I think whoever built this house must have owned a stock in a nail company, because there's lots of them. But yeah, improving the comfort of the house, to answer your question.
7: Got it. And one more question before I throw it to Ross. What is the situation in the attic of this house? I'm assuming it's unfinished. Is there insulation up there? Have you ever done any sort of air sealing details around penetrations, like light fixtures, anything like that?
11: I have not. It just has the original probably rock wall insulation that is up to the height of the joists or the rafters, and that is it.
12: Is it a vented attic, meaning soffit vent to ridge vent?
11: Yes, soffit vents.
12: And the soffit vents stick out far enough from the house that if you were to add layering and continuous insulation on the outside, that it wouldn't compromise the soffit vents, right?
11: Well, I would hope so. I thought about spraying insulation in there with a blower, and I would just try to do my best to not push it back all the way to toward the soffits.
12: Yeah, I mean, from my point of view, I mean, it might not be DIY. Adding continuous insulation on the outside of a house is tremendous for comfort, for efficiency, for, you know, bringing everything inside your building inside the thermal enclosure. It reduces a thing called thermal bridging, because your insulation is kind of your first line of defense. There are some challenges installing it. Part of it would be, how do you detail your windows? You know, depending on where the windows sit currently, that needs to be thought through, and then the soffit vents and how they interact with the attic,
11: right,
12: and roof space. That's a detail there.
7: Before we jump too much into the exterior insulation, there is sort of a ratio, right, that if you have interior insulation inside the stud cavities and insulation outside the stud cavities, there's a way it should and should not be done, and it might be different in Wichita than it is in Massachusetts, for example, or Texas. Could you shed any light on that? Because that's one of those things that I don't like to speak too publicly about, because it's confusing.
12: Basically, what Zach's getting to is that there is a ratio depending on your climate zone. And the reason, you can always go with more outside insulation than inside insulation. You can always do that. So you could have all of your insulation on the outside of the house and be fine. But to Zach's point, if you have interior insulation in your cavities inside your walls, then there's a particular ratio depending on how cold your climate gets. And so you want to have a certain percentage on the outside relative to the amount of insulation on the inside. For example, here in Boston, it's 30%, you know, on the outside to the inside amount. So if you start to exceed that, then of course, then you run the risk of having dew point and condensation issues in your wall cavity, which we obviously don't want.
11: Well, yeah, I was thinking about like half inch insulation foam board.
7: Ross, is it fair to say that at a half inch, you may not be getting so much value out of it, that maybe air sealing would be not comparable, but safer?
12: Well, I would say, even if we can get a half inch, I would take a half inch. We've done energy modeling on houses, and we look at, all right, if you can only get a half inch, what does that do for you? If you can only get a one inch, what can it do for you? And it's the thermal bridging that gets reduced, right? You think about it, you have 16 inch on center wood frame structure, right? And so now I don't have the minimal R value of that heat just transferring through every 16 inches, which represents about 20% of the surface area of that building. So it's like, if I can reduce that just by adding half inch of insulation, it reduces that, you know, the total heat loss and the total cooling load on that building significantly.
7: Oh, that's interesting. That's very, very cool. Well, I think you got to sort of run hypotheticals, walk around your house, look at sort of what could be difficult by adding this insulation, and sort of get a sense for what the total price is. But I definitely think tackling that attic first is a good way to sort of baby step your way into this project.
12: Yep. And finding out what's in your cavity insulation right now and what's below that tar paper right now. Is it just sheathing, or is there something else going on there? So if you could demo a small section of the wall, that would be great.
7: Get a core sample.
11: All right. Well, thank you very much. Thank you very much. Appreciate all the advice.
12: Awesome.
7: Take care.
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16: This is WBEZ with a weather update. Well, you can't get much better than this. Sunny this afternoon with a high near 80 degrees. Tonight, mostly clear with a low of 64. And tomorrow, Labor Day, mostly sunny with another 80 degree day. 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

0: 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The Home Depot, how doers get more done. It's This Old House Radio Hour. I'm Jen Largis. Coming up, buying a house that was flipped. Make sure your inspector is up to the task. But first, we head to Salt Lake City, where former Queer Eye star Tan France built a Tudor dream home for his family in the Wasatch foothills. Born above a corner shop in Yorkshire, Tan says this house is a reminder of just how far he's come.
1: My name is Tan France. I'm a TV host, a designer, and this is my old house. I grew up in a house that also had a business at the front. Imagine a New York bodega with a house attached to it. The part that my family lived on had three bedrooms. There were seven of us. As a young child, I just wanted a house that wasn't a business. I remember thinking, God, I don't want people just coming into my home. The room that I stayed in housed four people in one queen bed. We lived like that until my brother was 11, I was 9. We used to watch The Golden Girls. They had this weird, almost rattan furniture. Just the fact that it was a set and the colors were harmonious. I just thought, well, that's novel. There's so much more to be considered than just, is it functional? Anyone who's ever seen my house will know, and they've made many comments about how difficult of a client I seem, and that's okay, I will take that. Because I'm so particular. If I'm paying this amount of money, I want to decide every detail of that house, and I know what I want, and it's quite singular. My husband and I thankfully agreed on almost every point, and so when it came to, do I want custom hardware? Yes, I would love custom hardware, but I want it to be designed by me, and I want to decide exactly how that goes. Yes, I want to decide on the finish of that. Yes, I will decide on where that bird goes on my wallpaper and the chinoiserie. And just think, well, why not? If I have an opportunity to design my own home, I should. Behind my house, it looks more like a rolling English hill as opposed to a mountain. And I also thought a Tudor home here just kind of made sense. When it comes to the American component of this house, it's mostly about scale. It's a large American home. And then everything else, I was really determined to create a hybrid of British and Indian Pakistani. I wanted it to feel like, oh, there's a kiss of British and there's a kiss of South Asian. So that the top of the house just feels like a British home. My bedroom feels very old English. It was meant to feel like bougie grandma. Kendall Jenner has since taken that term, and I know she would never credit me. But I referred to my home in the show as I want bougie grandma. I want it to feel like I took over my rich grandma's house and then added all my furniture in it. But then the further down the house you go, so the ground floor, the kitchen has Indian elements. And then when you get to the basement, there's so much Indian. It's basically the reverse of the top floor. Initially, when we were building the house, I said, I need a stove where I can make Indian food. I love the smell of our cooking. But as a kid, I hated it because it was the main thing that people could point at to bully us so greatly. I said, I need in my garage to have a stove where I can cook my Indian food. Let's call it my spice kitchen. And so it's kind of a galley kitchen. I spend at least 3 hours in there most days. I also work from my kitchen table. So yeah, I feel most inspired in that space. With all of this that I wanted to do with my home when it came to incorporating South Asian culture, it was so I could celebrate it with my kids. In England, in our home, there was nothing South Asian about it other than the family that inhabited it. I want them to understand that I'm so proud and that they should be so proud that they have this culture that's so rich. And so I wanted touch points throughout the home. The scalloping that you see all over South Asia, that you'll see above my stove. I have a fridge and freezer that have the most beautiful cabinetry at the front that's very South Asian. In the spice kitchen, it just looks like an Indian home. The cabinet fronts are the most traditional version of South Asian geometric design. My closet has a vintage Indian swing from the early 1900s. My closet is based on a Rajasthani palace, or just Rajasthan in general. And I love that they go in there and they know that that doesn't look like any English or American space. We promised we would never move again because we created what I thought was our dream home. However, over the last few months, my husband has really felt trapped in this house, which I absolutely understand. I created what I thought was an estate to keep us happy, but instead it's almost held him prisoner. We live like grandmas, and he's not wrong. There's a whole world out there. We can come back if we want to, and shouldn't we live whilst we're young? I'm like, okay, I get that. And so, for all those reasons, I absolutely understand why it makes sense to move. Home for me means safety. For 17 years of my life living in England, there was no such thing as safety, and I was so hyper aware of it as a kid. And this home provided safety for my children, at least, that I could only have ever dreamt of as a kid.
0: That was Tan France. His latest collection, The Castlery by Tan France, is available through Castlery's online store and in showrooms in New York City, Sydney, Brisbane, and Singapore. Do you ever wonder about the stuff in your house, where it actually came from? Marketplace's David Brancaccio did some digging, and what he found is stranger than you'd think.
2: For much of human history, we have fought a one-sided battle against dust and dirt. Our only weapon was a broom. The oldest we found goes back 4,000 years. The design, twigs tied to a stick with a string. And 40 centuries later, when the next technological leap arrived, it was a better broom. 1797, a Massachusetts farmer named Levi Dickinson watches his wife fight a broom that keeps shedding its bristles and builds one out of sorghum. That's a tall grain grown to feed cattle. Stiff doesn't come apart, he sells them to neighbors, then across New England, and by 1850, the grain has been renamed for the job, broom corn. Then the Industrial Revolution. It produces astonishing technological advances. It also produces dirt, dust, and debris on a scale unknown to human existence. They try everything. Damp tea leaves scattered on the rug to hold the dust down before you swept it. Carpet sweepers with rotating brushes. Cranks, bellows, hand fans. Every one of them harder to use than a broom. At the end of the 1890s, a St. Louis man named John Thurman puts a gasoline engine on a machine the size of a horse-drawn carriage. He calls his invention a pneumatic carpet renovator. Say that four times fast. He takes out ads in the newspaper, and he drives it to your house. One problem, it doesn't suck, it blew. Everybody was pointing the air the wrong way. The result was a dust cloud. It took an English engineer to notice. Hubert Cecil Booth watches one of these things demonstrated at a London music hall and asks the obvious question, why not pull the dust in? He's told flatly that suction is impossible, it's been tried, can't be done. So Booth goes out to dinner, lays his handkerchief on the plush seat of his chair, puts his mouth to it, and inhales. Nearly chokes. But he lifts his handkerchief, and there's a ring of yucky stuff on the underside, proving that suction is possible. 1901, Booth patents the puffing billy. It runs on gasoline and is hauled through London behind a horse to its location, where a crew feeds hoses through a customer's windows. They remove literally tons of dust from the girders of the Crystal Palace, 15 machines on that job alone, and from Westminster Abbey, cleaned for the coronation of Edward VII. It's good to be the king, but the living room? It took an asthmatic janitor and the rise of tuberculosis. Medical journals start calling for laws requiring dustless cleaning in every hotel, theater, school, and office in the country. And in Canton, Ohio, a janitor named James Murray Spangler, nearly 60, is sweeping the floors at Zollinger's department store every night and choking on the dust. So he builds a contraption, a tin soapbox, a broom handle, a motor out of a sewing machine, a belt running to a spinning brush, and to catch the dust, a pillowcase. His son assembles the machines, his daughter sews the bags, and he quickly goes broke. But he brings one to a satisfied customer, his cousin. Her name is Susan Hoover. Her husband makes leather horse collars, a business the automobile is busy killing. He buys the patent, sends out an army of door-to-door salesmen, and turns a janitor's soapbox into a verb. And then, nothing. A machine from 1910 cleans your rug about as well as anything you can buy for about 100 more years. The motors just spin faster and burned out sooner, but they came in amusing colors, avocado, Barbie pink. Until a stubborn Englishman got mad at his own vacuum. James Dyson's kept clogging because that's what bags do. Bags fill, suction dies. Now, he'd seen a sawmill spin sawdust out of the air with a cyclone. No bags anywhere, so he shrank it down. By his own telling, it took him 5,000 tries. And nobody wanted it. They were selling bags. Bags are the refills. Bags are the money. So he sold it himself. 1993, bagless, clear bin so you could watch your hairballs spin around in there in an oddly compelling way. The finest marketing decision in housework history. 4,000 years of twigs, then a handkerchief and a pillowcase, and finally, Dyson. And that's the secret history of your home. I'm David Brancaccio. Back to you, Jen.
0: Thanks, David. 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Hiring a contractor is personal. You're trusting someone with your home, your money, and your sanity. Zach Detmore explains what contractors expect and what homeowners often miss. Hi, Zach.
3: Hey, Jen. Good to be back.
0: Zach, we had a caller leave us this voicemail.
4: I'm calling because I bought a house almost 3 years ago, and it was a house flip. And most of the stuff was done okay. The inspector basically said it was a really great deal. But one thing that I've noticed recently is our tile kitchen floor is cracking in certain spots, and it looks like it might not have been done perfectly evenly. And I'm just wondering if there's any recourse for us almost 3 years later.
0: Ah, the famous flip.
3: Yes.
0: What do you usually feel when you hear someone say they're looking at a flip house?
3: The first thing we should do is define what a flip is.
0: Yeah, by contractor standards, what do you consider a flip? Is it just that someone is buying it to invest in it and turn a profit? Or is it the length that they own it? What defines a flip to you?
3: Yeah, I think if someone moves into a house and improves it over time, that's just a homeowner improving a house. I think a flipper is someone who is in the business of making their income from buying a house, investing a certain amount of money, and then selling that house for more than the total investment, so they're making a profit on it. When they get a price for two different electricians or two different plumbers, they are going to pick the cheaper one in most cases. Now, I'm sure there's someone listening to this saying, I flip houses and I do them right. I'm like, oh yeah, so it's just, you're the one I've been waiting for. Right? You're the one with ethics.
0: So what do you tell people to look out for when they know a house has been a flip?
3: Typical things I see in my market are they don't do the sewers. That's about $10,000 to $25,000 project. But also they're finishing the basements. You could take a small house, finish the basement, you pick up 500 square feet, you add a bathroom down there, kitchenette, laundry, playroom. All of a sudden it sells for more. Even if you're not in the trades, you can usually tell what good work looks like. So if you look at the electrical panel and it was replaced and the wires are neatly coming into it, you know that was good work. If it's like a bird's nest above it and there's all sort of jumbles of old and new wires coming into it, chances are it wasn't done that way. If you see that there's two new bathrooms in the house, but you go to the basement and there's sort of old looking pipes that are feeding,

0: there's sort of old looking pipes that are feeding it. That tells you that they've replaced the finishes you can touch, but not the infrastructure, not the plumbing. So looking for those old things tell you whether this was a budget job where you're inheriting all those problems. Maybe it's worth finding a more discerning inspector. Maybe it's worth spending more money to have that sewer camera, because most inspectors are not going to do that.
1: You're really hung up on this sewer situation. This got to be a problem near you.
0: It's big. I mean, I would say almost every single one of our projects, we put a sewer in. When I look to buy a house, I'm always looking for a long term of ownership.
1: So this homeowner is 3 years into living in this home. Does she have any recourse, or is there anything she can do at this point? Or is it just unfortunately something she's going to have to live with?
0: I would think not. I mean, just like home inspectors and contractors, there is a spectrum of quality. But when you hire an inspector, there is sort of a rule book they're following. Like, they're looking for certain things. A flipped house, they passed the building inspections, technically a code compliant build, but it's still tragically mediocre in terms of the materials used. So the inspector could have thought it was fine, and it's not fine. It's not the inspector's fault. They're not going to be able to get into the nitty gritty of what exactly is going on. And typically they're just going after code violations. Is there a GFI in the bathroom? Is there a bathroom vent fan? Is the roof flashed properly? But they're going to miss the ones like, during an unprecedented weather event, does the basement flood now that we put this new driveway and paved the backyard with this massive patio? Who knows? No one knows that.
1: And I think that's true of any home that you're purchasing has the potential to have problems. I'm just pointing to flip houses specifically as something where this is not a project that has been lived in. And so no one has lived there for any period of time to see if they have created any new cans of worms. And so you're stepping into it sort of as the guinea pig of all this work was done. And now let's find out if it lasts. And I think that's just something you have to be aware of when you know that a home has been flipped, and not assume it's bad quality, but just go into it with your eyes open and hopefully with a good inspector.
0: I 100% agree with that. I would say come up with an offer that you feel you're comfortable making some repairs down the road within that offer. And if you're not comfortable with that, then buy the clunker down the road and fix it up yourself like I do.
1: I love it. Well, Zach, thanks for being here.
0: Oh, thanks for having me, Jen.
1: If you have a question about your home or how to hire for your next project, call our hotline at 877-864-7460. That's 877-864-7460. And now it's time for one last thing, my favorite tool.
0: Hey, Jen, it's Zach Detmore, a contractor for the show. And my favorite tool is a cordless, airless paint sprayer. It sucks paint out of a gallon and sprays it onto a wall without any air added in. Those airless paint sprayers are great, but they're really hard to clean and they're really bulky to store. So a cordless version is much smaller. It's more compact. You just put a little, maybe like a quart of paint in it, and you can carry the whole tool around with you. And if it has a hose, it's very short. So it's really quick to flush the paint out. You're not wasting so much. So it's great for homeowners or newbies who are trying to get into airless spraying, but they don't want a massive piece of equipment. So I really can't recommend these enough.
1: 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I'm Jen Largess. 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
4: From the Center for Investigative Reporting and PRX, this is Reveal. I'm Garrison Hayes, sitting in for Al Letson. On September 11th, Mia Farina, a rookie cop, ran as Tower 2 collapsed.
5: But at one point, you couldn't run because the stuff that was collapsing was so deep.
4: She worked around Ground Zero for months afterward and remembers people saying,
6: something's going to happen here in a couple of years from the smells and the toxins. But honestly, I was never worried about it.
4: Until she had to worry about it 13 years later when she developed chronic lung disease.
7: I feel better, and then the next day I feel like again. Like a cycle of health.
4: Why people are still getting sick 25 years later. That's today on Reveal. But first, this news.
8: Live from NPR News in Washington, I'm Linda Kenyon. A cargo plane has crashed after apparently overshooting a runway at Miami International Airport. Local video footage shows thick black smoke billowing from the fuselage of an Amazon airplane. It's not clear how many people were on board or whether there are any fatalities. President Trump's envoys have stepped up efforts to end Russia's war against Ukraine. NPR's Joanna Kakissis reports from Kyiv.
9: Trump's son-in-law Jared Kushner and longtime friend Steve Witkoff have visited Moscow several times, including on Saturday. They arrived in Kyiv on Sunday on a train called the Peace Express. Speaking to reporters outside the ornate presidential palace in Kyiv, Kushner said Trump wants peace as soon as possible. He responded to a reporter asking him if this could happen by winter.
10: And I think if we can achieve that, it'd be an incredible thing. It doesn't mean that we will achieve it, but it's an effort that's very important to try.
9: The Ukrainians, including President Volodymyr Zelensky, looked skeptical. Zelensky told reporters after the press conference that he expected the war to continue and that he had discussed a winter aid package with the U.S. and Europe. Joanna Kakissis, NPR News, Kyiv.
8: Republicans are gathering in Dallas this week for the first-of-its-kind midterm GOP convention. NPR's Mara Liasson says President Trump will be there, but some Republicans will not.
11: It's not really a convention as we know them. It's a Trump rally. And on Truth Social a few months ago, Donald Trump called it that. He said it would be a rally like none other. But despite that hype, not all Republican candidates are going to be there or want to be there, especially ones who are locked in very tight races. They'd rather spend their time back home campaigning. And given how unpopular the president is, how unpopular his war in Iran is and tariffs and his strong support of data centers, which are very unpopular with Democrats and Republicans, for a lot of Republican candidates, it's not helpful for them to be seen with Trump.
8: Labor Day weekend travelers are paying the highest gas prices ever for this time of year. AAA says the average price for a gallon of regular gas is $4.15. Diesel is even more expensive. NPR's Stephen Bissaha.
12: Diesel has gone up more than $2 per gallon since the start of the war with Iran. Diesel is used to fuel tractors, commercial trucks, and food trucks.
13: Diesel gives me the power to pull that 26-foot food truck. It's heavy. It's a heavy trailer.
12: Chef Joe Shiroda owns the Hey Baby food truck in central Alabama. It now costs him about $300 for two refuels a week.
14: Are you making up for that by having to raise prices on the food truck?
13: A lot of people are raising prices. You can only get so much for jambalaya.
12: Food at the grocery store and other items on store shelves could also increase in price as transportation costs rise with the cost of diesel. Stephen Bissaha, NPR News, Leeds, Alabama.
8: You're listening to NPR. Ash from the erupting Krakatoa volcano in Indonesia has shut down six airports, canceling international and domestic flights until at least Monday at noon. Nina Rao reports emergency officials are coordinating the response. even as the eruption of the volcano continues.
15: The volcano has been firing thick ash into the atmosphere since late Friday. While no casualties have been reported, the ash is blanketing the capital, Jakarta, and neighboring provinces. Head of Indonesia's Disaster Management Agency, Suharyanto, says they are deploying aircraft to clear the air. Authorities are carrying out weather modification operations, he says. If there is no cloud growth, they'll use a water misting method to break down dangerous ash particles. Officials have also begun distributing masks and are urging residents in affected areas to stay indoors. For NPR News, I'm Naina Rao in Jakarta.
8: The Television Academy is presenting the majority of its primetime Emmys this weekend at the Peacock Theater in Los Angeles. The ceremonies, previously known as the Creative Arts Emmys, are now part of the 78th Emmy Awards. HBO Max's shows The Pitt and Hacks are top nominees, with potential wins in the drama and comedy categories. Some behind-the-scenes awards will also be named, with winners expected to include Michael J. Fox and the late Rob Reiner. The main ceremony will be on September 14th and will air on NBC. I'm Linda Kenyon, NPR News in Washington.
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4: 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I'm Garrison Hayes, sitting in for Al Letson.
17: Richard Teamsa, NYPD. Mechanic Richard B. Hatcher, DC 37. Detective Andrea R. Rayner, NYPD.
4: It's been 25 years since Al-Qaeda terrorists flew two passenger airplanes into the Twin Towers of the World Trade Center, as if they were missiles. The towers collapsed into a cloud of acrid dust. And every year around this time, the commemorations begin. People gather at memorial ceremonies in New York and around the country to honor the nearly 3,000 people who died that day.
17: Sanitation worker Renee Lopez, NYC DOS.
4: But these particular names you're hearing are from a different kind of remembrance. These people, firefighters, police, construction workers, and so many other laborers and volunteers, they didn't die on 9/11. They died from 9/11, years after the fact.
17: Health advisor Barbara Watts, New York City Department of Health. Laszlo Castelli, National Elevator Cabs. Stephen M. Chile Sr.
4: About a week after the towers fell, officials said the air was safe, but it wasn't. In the years that followed, thousands of responders would develop lung disease, neurological illnesses, and cancers linked to their rescue and recovery work at Ground Zero. For many of us, 9/11 is a day to remember, something we think about once a year. But for the tens of thousands of people who, in the aftermath of the attack, ran to help and found themselves breathing in a thick stew of cement dust, chemicals, plastic, glass, and asbestos, their bodies are still living that day and still dying from it. More people have now died related to exposures to toxic dust at Ground Zero than died in the attacks themselves.
18: Good morning. I thank you all for being here today.
4: This is Judy Simmons. She helped create this memorial on Long Island to honor the responders who have died since the attacks. Her husband, a firefighter, died in 2008 because of a 9/11-related lung disease.
18: I vividly remember our first ceremony in 2011, seeing the names that were first etched into the granite.
4: Behind Judy is a large granite wall inscribed with an ever-growing list.
18: It seemed impossible for me to imagine that one day the walls would be filled. 14 years later, we have filled our original structures and additional walls have been created.
4: 2,862 names have been inscribed into the granite,
19: This year alone, hundreds more will be added.
18: I keep their family and friends in my prayers and know that you now have an extended family who understands your loss.
19: Our story today is about those people, the first responders, the tradesmen, and the volunteers who ran to help in the battle to get the federal government to honor its commitment to people who it enshrined as American heroes. Lynn Hallerman is a doctor and the former director of palliative care at Stony Brook Medicine on Long Island. And she remembers taking care of 9/11 first responders, many too young to be dying from illnesses they should not have had.
20: There was one particular story I remember, a 9/11 firefighter. I walked into the hospital room and this gentleman's got this big, thick, full head of hair. And he's young. He's in his 30s. And there in the room is his wife, and they have a toddler and an infant. He was dying of lung cancer that just was not responding to treatment. And he looked at me like, how did I get here?
19: These days, Lynn works as a reporter in her hometown on Long Island. And she wanted to learn about the people who are still getting sick and dying, this time, as a journalist. Her local community wound up being the perfect place to do that. It turns out her area is full of responders who worked at Ground Zero. She wanted to know, why are so many people still getting sick or dying a full 25 years after 9/11? Lynn started looking for answers in her own Long Island village, and that's where our story begins.
20: Port Jefferson is a harbor village on the north shore of Long Island. I've lived here for 20 years, but it's the kind of place where, even still, I don't quite feel like a local. The real locals went to high school here and still have a lot of the same friends. It's a part of Long Island where people in public service jobs like cops and firefighters can, or at least used to be able to, afford a home. It's also a place of routines. The ferry comes in from Connecticut every hour. Cars flood in and then out again. Every day at noon, the firehouse sounds its siren for lunchtime. I have my routines too. I walk my terrier, Theo, down to the boat dock every morning. And a few years ago, I started going to a bar workout class popular with the women in the village. It's a great place to catch local stories. And it's where I met Mia.
21: My name is Mia Farina. I'm an ice hockey mom. It's a huge, takes up my whole life. I think I should say ice hockey mom before I say mom.
20: Mia's spot in class is always behind me and to the right. She has thick, straight brown hair, always tied back in a tight, practical ponytail. She's all business during the weightlifting section, like a woman in charge. But she's also hilarious and always holding court before and after class. But one day, she seemed short of breath. I asked her what that was about, and she said it was just her 9/11 lungs.
21: I am a retired New York City police detective, and I was present during World Trade Center when Tower 2 came down.
20: Back on September 11th, 2001, Mia was virtually a rookie, not even 30 years old. Her Brooklyn squad rushed to help. Mia was one of eight cops in her group, plus a sergeant. One in eight, they call it. They raced down the West Side Highway and arrived just as the second tower was about to crash to earth.
21: One of my friends said, she actually looked up and she goes, how far do we run when we heard the rumbling? Because they're so tall, you didn't know if they were going to go left, right, straight down. We just were like, just keep running. But at one point, you couldn't run because of the stuff that was collapsing was so deep. I'm very short, so I'm 5 feet. So it would go up to my thigh. And you would feel people's hands and feet because they're all under the rubble.
20: For days in 12, sometimes 15-hour shifts, she joined thousands of other responders and Good Samaritans on what came to be known as the pile.
21: And they started handing out the N95s. But those were very clunky. They didn't really fit. You were sweating. You couldn't talk. They didn't give you new filters. At least I don't remember. It wasn't enforced, the masks. But I do remember, like, I guess it was more towards the media and people saying something's going to happen here in a couple of years from the smells and the this and the toxins. But honestly, I was never worried about it.
20: Mia ended up working around Ground Zero on and off for about 5 months. For more than a decade after that, she felt fine. kept working, went on with her life, got married, had her son Ford. But in 2014, she came down with pneumonia.
21: It knocked me on my butt. Like, they had to give me steroids left and right, and nothing was working.
20: At that point, you had really had any inkling that you had anything related to the World Trade?
21: No, I just assumed I was just sick.
20: But she would soon find out it was more than just a routine illness.
21: Actually, my police doctor, believe it or not, we have to go to our own doctors, actually said, I think you need to go see the World Trade Center specialist. I'm like, what?
20: The specialists he was talking about are part of what's called the World Trade Center Health Program. It's a federally funded program for people like Mia, 9/11 responders, and people who lived, worked, or went to school in the area and were exposed to the toxic dust cloud. Today, the program has almost 155,000 registered participants. All they have to do is show up once a year for a free medical checkup, and if an illness shows up that's thought to be related to 9/11, the treatment is managed and paid for by the program. Mia got registered. Medically, the news wasn't great.
21: They said whatever was in me was most likely dormant, and having the pneumonia brought it up because my immune system went down so much. And my breathing was like I was losing capacity in all my lungs.
20: I see. So that was sort of a life-changing event.
21: Oh, yes, it was.
20: That pneumonia. Mia had to stop going for her daily 7-mile runs. She couldn't even carry her little son up the stairs anymore. But practically speaking, she thought the program was a godsend.
21: I could explain to you what's bothering me, but my regular doctor would be like, okay, and send you to 18 specialists. If you go to a 9/11 affiliated doctor who reads the research and knows what's going on, they'll be like, okay, this is what it looks like. This other first responder had the same issues, and this is what we're looking at, so let's go here. And they're phenomenal.
20: The program doesn't just offer medical care. Doctors are also studying people to understand what's happening in their bodies and why they're getting sick, even now. They found that responders are at higher risk for many illnesses, severe lung diseases, digestive disorders, and certain cancers, such as prostate cancer. The federal government has certified these illnesses and dozens of others as likely related to people's exposure to toxic dust in the aftermath of 9/11. Mia believes the program has saved her life, which is why she's become an informal advocate for it, especially at her old precinct.
21: I went around and I got everybody's paperwork and I said, fill this all out right now and I'm going to go down and drop it off everybody. So I actually took the paperwork and got everybody registered.
20: Mia retired in 2021. She got COVID and her damaged lungs just couldn't handle it. She's been diagnosed with other certified 9/11 related illnesses too, a debilitating form of acid reflux, recurring sinus infections, but she's doing better than most of the 8 other cops she went out with on that day.
21: We're down to 4, I think now. Mm-hmm. Only 4 of us left.
20: Of those 4, she says one has early dementia, thought to be related to his exposures. One has an oxygen tank for his severe COPD. One has an autoimmune disorder. Only one guy is doing fine, at least for now. Mia knows that even if you're not sick now, it doesn't mean that you're not still going to get sick down the road. She grapples with this all the time because of the one person she hasn't been able to convince to register for the health program.
21: So my husband, you know, you got to love the guy because like he'll be like when he gets his bronchitis every year, like horrific until he can't physically breathe, like he's choking for like coughing. I need to go to the doctor. I'm like, oh, really? You think?
20: Mia's husband, Dave, is also a retired police officer. In the months after 9/11, one of his jobs was to sift through Ground Zero rubble in case it contained personal items or even human remains. Mia doesn't know a lot about what Dave experienced.
21: I guess, you know what, believe it or not, we don't even really talk about it. I think we try to stray away from the topic.
20: I was wondering, why don't they talk about it? And why hasn't Dave signed up for the program himself? So Mia invites me over to their house to meet him and their son, Ford.
0: Welcome, Ford. Did you ever meet Lynn?
1: Hey,
0: and
1: hi.
0: Ford?
1: Hi, nice to meet you.
20: Come on. Mia warned me that Dave wasn't fond of talking to reporters, but I'm here to try anyway. They live about 5 minutes from me. Dave does construction, and his work truck is out in front of their very typical suburban house with a big manicured lawn. When I pull up, I hear Dave shouting to Mia to make sure I don't walk on the grass. I walk into the house, and Dave is right there in the hallway with a slightly amused look. He gestures to me to sit down at the kitchen table. Their 140-pound dog, Stormy, is flanking my side. We start talking, and I'm surprised how open he is.
1: Mia says that you didn't like her very much when you first met.
2: She was definitely a acquired taste. She is she's a ball of fire. Let's put it that way.
20: Dave is blonde with short, cropped hair. He's snarky, enjoys pushing buttons. But he is also honest with me about why he doesn't want to sign up for the program.
1: Do you not want to talk about it or just explain to me? No judgment, I just am curious.
2: I am not sick. I don't feel sick. And I don't want to know if I'm really, truly sick. She said that I have to go have a yearly checkup. And I'm like, I don't want a yearly checkup. I don't want to know.
1: So that's sort of a strategy.
2: For me, that's how I cope with that portion of it. You know, all of my pain comes through Mia. Mm-hmm. I mean, the girl is at a doctor every other day. It's not just two, it's three and four different things that are wrong with her from that day.
1: So Mia, when I spoke to her, she kind of feels that you would rather be the one sick.
2: Of course. Yes. So my son is directly still attached through the umbilical cord to my wife, still mm-hmm. even meeting at 12. Mm-hmm. So,
1: yeah.
2: Absolutely. Absolutely. If something happens to her in the near future, it's going to be very, very, very rough on him. She's an awesome mother, awesome police officer, great wife. Don't tell her I said that.
20: Dave loves to give Mia a hard time. It's clear he's being playful. Still, it doesn't always land. And Dave's refusal to get registered for the program weighs on Mia, especially because she's been getting sicker.
21: My son is asking questions about it due to the fact that mommy has breathing issues. He wrote a story about mommy being a hero, but he also wrote a story about, I didn't even tell my husband this yet, that said, what are you most afraid of? And he said, losing my mommy.
20: Mia has had enough. Eventually, she tells Dave,
21: it's not about you, it's about your son. If something happens, we could catch it early for your son.
20: And it works.
2: I want to live as long as I possibly can to enjoy that boy. He's a joy. He's a godsend for me.
21: So I finally filled out all the paperwork and had him sign it, and let's get it done.
1: And you're okay with that?
2: 100%. If it had to get done, it was going to be done by her.
20: Dave's first appointment is scheduled for May 2025. And the night before, Mia and Dave invite me over to help fill out paperwork. Much to my surprise, Dave even invites me to join him at the doctor the next day if I want to. But first, we have to get through a big questionnaire.
21: Dave, you just need to do these three sheets you have to do. The rest I can do for you. That's it.
22: Because these are all the mental health questions.
1: Is he nervous to fill out those questions?
21: No, he thinks they're ridiculous.
1: He thinks it's ridiculous?
21: Yes.
23: I can't read it.
21: Oh,
1: oh, okay.
23: You're doing the whole thing.
1: Oh, awesome. Okay, I'm happy to
21: are
1: do
21: you
1: that.
21: Read it to him and he's an answer?
1: Sure. Do you feel that you're ill?
23: No.
1: Been getting edgy or bad-tempered?
23: Nope.
1: Okay, feeling irritable or angry outbursts?
23: Me?
1: You.
23: I'm a ray of sunshine.
1: Okay, avoided thinking about or talking about the disaster?
23: Oh, avoiding it, very much so. I don't talk about it, I don't think about it. I've avoided this. I've avoided to going for a medical checkup for it.
1: Okay. Your sexual activity.
2: Babe!
21: What, my turn?
2: Yeah, I need your help with this one. I know what I want to put. You tell me what I should put down. My sexual activity, my ability. My belly, is that a zero?
21: That's a zero.
24: That's a -5 because you get an old woman.
20: But once Mia reminds Dave of what's coming up the next day, Dave's demeanor changes.
21: If I remember correctly, your first visit is a social worker. They're going to see if, make sure you're not depressed or anything like that.
3: I want to be social.
21: You have to. They make you speak to.
3: I am here. I don't need anybody. I don't need to talk to anybody or anything like that. That's all I want is the medical portion.
21: You know, Sanjay said you need a therapist.
3: Yeah, but that's, they're not going to fix me for it, so it doesn't matter.
20: The next morning, I sit in my car in the parking lot of a World Trade Center health clinic on Long Island, unsure if Dave is going to show up for his 7:30 appointment. But sure enough, he does. We go inside, and after a long while in the waiting room with other responders...
5: David?
23: Hello?
5: May I have your date of birth?
24: Perfect. Okay.
5: All right. Good.
20: Dave is finally a part of the program.
19: Mia can now rest a little easier. Her husband will now be monitored just in case he starts to get sick. But not long after, Mia sort of disappears. Lynn stops hearing from her. Lynn has a feeling things aren't good, and she's right. That's next on Reveal.
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4: From the Center for Investigative Reporting and PRX, this is Reveal. I'm Garrison Hayes, sitting in for Al Letson. This hour, we're following Lynn Hallerman, the doctor-turned-reporter, as she tries to understand why so many people are still getting sick 25 years after 9/11. People like Mia Farina. Since Lynn first met Mia at a bar class in 2024, the two have been in touch a lot about Mia's health. But then, last spring, Mia stopped coming to class and stopped replying to Lynn's calls and texts. Lynn started asking people in their class what happened, but they didn't know either. Lynn was worried. Finally, she got a text from Mia inviting her over, and Lynn was right to worry. Things weren't good.
21: Boy, there is a lot of stuff in this house.
20: When I get to Mia's after all those weeks of silence, I'm surprised how messy the house is, because usually it's pretty organized. So I weave around a stack of paint cans and a tarp piled in the hallway. Dave's work tools are scattered everywhere.
21: So much hockey equipment, golf equipment.
20: Mama Bear clearly has been down for the count.
21: Hey there. Hey, Stormy. Hi, Stormy. Hi.
20: I toss Stormy a treat and wait for Mia in the kitchen. She's outside, surrounded by tween boys, Ford's friends, lecturing them about using tick spray on the trails. And even though she can rally in mom mode, it's clear she isn't herself.
21: If you're up for it, I just wouldn't mind just hearing about what's happened. But if you're just like, I don't want to do this.
27: And I don't want to do that right now, because I feel like still. They can't knock it out of my system. This is what happened last time, too. When I feel better, I will. I just feel like I jinx it every time I feel better. And then the next day, I feel like again. It's like a cycle of hell.
20: We launch into a conversation anyway. Sure enough, she tells me the summer was rough. Her breathing had gotten worse. She was diagnosed with pneumonia that wouldn't budge, made worse by one of her terrible recurring sinus infections. Antibiotics didn't help. Her meds made her so nauseous, she could barely sleep. Then the migraine started. And throughout it all, her damaged lungs were just stuck, like she could never quite get enough air.
21: My pulmonologist says my lungs are just getting worse, but he gave me a steroid for the nebulizer on top of the regular butyrol I take twice a day.
8: Your lungs in general are getting worse.
21: Yeah. He said after this one, it's probably going to deteriorate. You know, it's going to be worse again. Every year, it's deteriorating little by little.
8: How do you, how's Ford doing with all this?
20: Mia's son Ford is now 13.
8: Like, is he handling
21: it? No, he comes home when he's out with his friends, runs upstairs to see how I'm feeling. His friends would come. He's like, no, I'm staying home with my mom.
8: He's been nervous.
21: Yeah. He freaks out.
20: Dave, her husband, has been trying to keep the mood light.
21: Oh, he wants to send me to assisted living, he told me this morning. I know he's joking, but it's just like, he doesn't handle when I'm not functioning for this long.
20: In our Long Island world, there seems to be a 9/11 responder on every winding suburban street. So what's playing out in Mia's house, the illnesses, the strained jokes, the children's fear, it's not atypical. A lot of people I speak with out here know someone who's sick, someone who's died, sometimes many people.
9: Every single week, we get two or three emails, funeral arrangements for this guy, funeral arrangements for this guy.
20: That's Frank Donadeo. His daughter, Justine, teaches at the bar studio Mia and I go to. He was a firefighter at the time of the attacks.
9: I was assigned with a group of guys to go by an excavator that was picking up all the piles and as they put it on a conveyor belt, look for bodies and parts, and it was a little gruesome.
20: Frank's in his 60s. He's a strong guy with a booming voice, but he's also warm, easy to talk to. The kind who likes to give bear hugs. Like Mia, Frank has been through a lot.
9: I have acid reflux. I had an episode of skin cancer on the side of my face, and it turned out that I had lymphoma.
20: Lymphoma is a cancer that starts in certain white blood cells, the cells that help our bodies fight infections. Frank's lymphoma is thought to be related to his time working at Ground Zero, even though it took 20 years to develop. Maybe you, like me, have been wondering, how could the exposure to toxic dust lead to an illness 2 decades later? I wanted to understand the science behind cancers like Frank's and other 9/11-related illnesses. So earlier this year, I called Dr. Jacqueline Moline. She's one of the original medical scientists who's been researching the health impacts of 9/11 for more than 2 decades. She also oversees a specialized 9/11 clinic, part of the World Trade Center Health Program, packed with patients.
11: The sheer magnitude of the health effects is pretty astonishing.
20: At the time of the attacks in 2001, Dr. Moline was working at Mount Sinai Hospital. She started seeing responders right away, and many of them couldn't stop coughing. Did you have sort of like a moment when things really started to change for you when you realized this wasn't going to be temporary? It wasn't just going to be a cough that resolved and everybody would just go on?
11: I think within about 2 or 3 months, when people still had this cough that did not go away, we knew it was something big. Because after a few months, it becomes chronic and they weren't getting better for many folks. Some people did get better, but for many folks, they did not. And I think it was pretty early on we realized that this could be a whole new category of conditions that were persistent.
20: Moline and others suspected all these breathing problems were linked to Ground Zero dust. So they did what research doctors do. They chased down research grants and started a specialized clinic for responders.
11: We got that funding in April of 2002. And then within the first year, we saw about 6,000 folks. By the end of 2 years, we saw nearly 12,000.
20: And as the program grew, they knew they needed to understand a critical question. What was in the dust itself?
11: 600,000 panes of glass were pulverized. There was all the gypsum, all the wallboard, all of that became pulverized into this, what we call the World Trade Center dust.
20: Normally, Moline says, our bodies do a pretty good job of keeping big particles of dust out of our lungs. But on 9/11,
11: it was such a massive exposure that our body wasn't able to handle that. So a lot of these larger particles were actually able to get into the lungs as well for people, especially in the early days when they had very heavy exposures.
20: What they found was that the dust made people sick in waves. Take Frank's friend, Kelly McDonald, who also lives on Long Island and was a firefighter at Ground Zero. He got sick immediately as part of an early wave of 9/11 illnesses.
0: I have some type of scarring in my esophagus from the chemical burns down there. That's my 9/11 injury.
20: Did you also have a cough or no?
0: Oh, God, yeah, for like 7-8 months. Just never stopped, just every day.
20: When people like Kelly breathed in this mixture of chemicals and building debris, Dr. Moline says it was as if they were breathing in or swallowing Drano. The caustic mix burned its way through the tissues of the nose, throat, and lungs, just like Drano burns through the hair and gunk that clogs our drains.
0: I was spitting up stuff that was like the craziest colors, yeah. And the medical officer came, chief medical officer, and they told us that you're good, everybody was good.
20: But they weren't good. The chemical burns that penetrated deep into the tissues trigger chronic inflammation, like smoldering embers that never go out. When people like Kelly get sick, the embers can roar back to life, turning even a simple cold into a life-threatening asthma attack.
0: To this day, I can't, like if my wife starts cleaning the floors with something strong in the house, I have to leave, I have to leave the room or go somewhere else. I can't breathe.
9: He has four daughters.
20: That's Frank again.
9: And I remember him telling me that if they're getting ready to go out on a Friday or Saturday night and the hairspray is flying around, he told me I had to leave the house.
20: Kelly's breathing problem came on fast. But then there's people like Frank.
9: Unlike Kelly, whose symptoms showed up quickly, mine seemed to surface over a long period of time.
20: Dr. Moline and other scientists, whose work is supported by the World Trade Center Health Program, have been getting clues as to why that is. Their research suggests that tiny particles of World Trade Center dust can cross into the bloodstream from the lungs, then travel into the bone marrow and other organs, sometimes kicking off a whole cascade of health problems.
11: For example, particulate matter can get into the blood vessels in the heart.
20: And newer research goes even further, suggesting that the presence of these tiny toxic particles circulating in the body can damage our DNA. And for some people, can set them up for serious illnesses years later, including cancers, like Frank's lymphoma. Dr. Moline says she was struck by the responders who developed multiple myeloma, another form of blood cancer.
11: This is a cancer that people get typically when they're in their 60s or 70s or 80s. And we were seeing this in like 35 or 40-year-olds, which is very unusual.
20: As I spoke to Dr. Moline, doctor to doctor, she said something else that really hit me.
11: It seems like people, when they get sick, get sicker. When their cancers are presenting, they seem more severe. They seem like they spread quicker.
20: It's like the body, like the actual tumor biology is somehow being affected.
11: Right. And it's a little difficult to tease out, but that's just the impression that we all get.
20: Dr. Moline says that 9/11 research is helping us understand the impacts of other massive environmental disasters, like when buildings collapse in an earthquake. It's not just a single toxin being released, like in a chemical spill. It's the implosion of an entire urban landscape.
11: Here we had 150 different compounds. We don't know how they interact together. We haven't been able to tease out which caused which, because it wasn't just it was X or Y, it was X and Y and Z and A, B, C, D, E, F. And I think as we learn more, we're going to realize that so much of it was that it triggered an inflammatory response in the body. And I think that's what's leading to many of the conditions we're seeing now, as well as a carcinogenic effect.
20: All the things I was seeing among my neighbors on Long Island, it all made sense to me once I started to understand the science. The chemical burns from the dust that left people with perpetually inflamed lungs and digestion, like Mia and Kelly. The cancers that show up years later, seemingly out of the blue, like Frank had. They're all managing their care, good days and bad days, through the World Trade Center Health Program. And they all say that having a program designed for them has helped them get the care they need. Frank's in remission and says the program let him focus on healing.
9: The World Trade Center program was so convenient. And I just thought having it run smoothly like that, it just lifts your spirits and it lifts you up. And the billing, you didn't have to worry about the billing. One less thing to think about. Let me just go in, get my treatments, do what I have to do to get better, not worry about anything else. And it was invaluable to me.
20: Right. You didn't have to fight with a health insurance company.
9: That would have been a nightmare, I think, if that was added to the equation.
20: I set out to talk with people like Frank and Mia about their health. But for these responders, talking about their health means talking about the World Trade Center health program. The whole time, I assumed the program was on solid ground. But the more I learned, the more I came to understand, it's nowhere near as stable as I thought.
19: Early last year, Lynn got word that the World Trade Center health program was in jeopardy.
12: We go to funerals. Then we go to hospital beds. This is real. Doge is not real.
19: Coming up, the responders fighting to make sure they're not forgotten. That's ahead on Reveal. Don't go anywhere.
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19: From the Center for Investigative Reporting and PRX, this is Reveal. I'm Garrison Hayes, sitting in for Al Letson. In February 2025, when Doge barreled in with its signature slash-and-burn style, the World Trade Center health program was not spared.
17: Tonight, advocates for those sickened by toxins from the massive debris of 9/11 are calling on President Trump to immediately reverse cuts he made to the World Trade Center health program.
19: People were fired. Scientists like Dr. Moline were ordered to stop their research projects. Patients like Mia Farina were scared about what was going to happen next. Mia said even Dave, who generally leans to the right politically, was annoyed by the cuts.
18: His thing was, I thought America was supposed to remember the people that were there that day, because that was what everybody says, never forget. It feels like everybody forgot.
19: Advocates for the program estimate that about 20% of staff were laid off. Patients, as well as fire and police unions, reported longer wait times to enroll in the program or get approved for treatment. Outrage spread almost immediately, including to a press conference just outside the U.S. Capitol.
12: We go to funerals. Then we go to hospital beds. This is real. Doge is not real. Elon Musk.
19: This is John Feel, a former construction worker who helped with the 9/11 recovery. He's become an outspoken advocate for his fellow responders.
12: People are sick and people are dying. But I'll tell you what's killing them even more. The toxic redundancy of having to keep coming back. They have to keep telling their stories. X-ray fight for Lou Alvarez. Oh, wait, you can't. They're dead. They died telling their stories.
19: John is surrounded by dozens of politicians and other responders all calling for the Doge cuts to be reversed. He was angry. But he was also used to this fight. Because while it might seem like the World Trade Center health program would be politically bulletproof, it isn't. Reporter Lynn Hallerman has found that from the beginning, the effort to get responders care has been at the mercy of politicians who don't want to pay for it, even if they don't want to say it out loud. She starts this story with John.
20: To understand how the World Trade Center health program even got started, it helps to understand the story of John Feel. The day after the plane struck the Twin Towers, John was at the site ready to help. He was a construction worker, and his specialty was demolition work. He figured his skills could be useful as police and firefighters worked desperately to find survivors.
1: I went down there because I can operate any machine. I went down there because I could remove debris from a pile without destroying the integrity of the pile. God forbid there was somebody alive in there.
20: John was 34 years old at the time, healthy and strong.
1: I was there for 5.5 days. I probably changed my work boots 9 times because they were melting on the steel. Literally, that's how hot it was.
20: On John's 6th day of working on the pile, something life-changing happened. A multi-ton steel beam fell on his foot. He wound up with gangrene, a life-threatening infection, a partial amputation, and spent 11 weeks in the hospital. When he was finally discharged, he was weak. He'd lost a lot of weight and had to relearn how to walk. He went to his mother's home to heal. She thought after a few weeks of physical therapy, John would be fine.
1: I said, no, I need to get help. She goes, yeah, you start therapy tomorrow to walk. And I said, no, I need help. I probably went through 10, 12 therapists that just didn't get it.
20: John finally found a mental health therapist who did get it, and he found a support group for 9/11 responders, many of them suffering from PTSD. By this point, he was out of work and deep in debt from all his medical bills. And he quickly realized he wasn't alone. The support group was full of people in the trades who helped at Ground Zero and were too sick to work. Some lost their jobs and insurance and often didn't have the safety nets that police and firefighters had. Others in his group just disappeared.
1: And be like, yo, where's what's his name? Oh, he died. Hey, where's, you know, I haven't seen what's his name. Oh, he's in the hospital with stage 4 cancer.
20: John realized that people and their families were getting left behind. So in 2005, he started a small nonprofit to help people pay off their debts. John was bringing attention to responders and what they were going through. The movement was growing. At the same time, so was the medical research. In those early years, Dr. Moline and others were finding more and more evidence linking 9/11 exposure to higher rates of cancer and illness. And in Congress, a bipartisan group of lawmakers from New York was calling for accountability. Responders had been told the air at Ground Zero was safe to breathe, but it wasn't. In 2007, at a House Judiciary Subcommittee hearing, Congressman Gerald Nadler demanded answers from officials at the EPA and said the government needed to support the thousands of people now sick.
2: I have unfortunately had to spend the better part of the last 5+ years attempting to cajole the federal government into telling the truth about 9/11 air quality, insisting that there must be a full and proper cleanup of the environmental toxins remaining in apartments, workplaces, and schools that to this day I believe are poisoning people, and demanding that the government provide long-term comprehensive health care to those already sick.
20: It took another 3 years, but in December of 2010, Congress finally passed the James Zadroga 9/11 Health and Compensation Act, named for a responder who died of lung disease. People like John Feel would now have care for illnesses linked to 9/11. New York Senator Kirsten Gillibrand called it a victory.
3: Democrats and Republicans came together to make sure that we could fulfill our undeniable moral obligation to our men and women who are first responders, our heroes, and all the survivors at Ground Zero.
20: But from the beginning, the program wasn't built to last. The legislation only guaranteed its existence for 5 years. But toxic 9/11 dust has a long tail, and the illnesses have kept piling up. And so have the many political fights. Each time the funding for 9/11 healthcare is up for debate, John and other responders have had to keep showing up to D.C., even while some of them were very sick and using walkers and oxygen tanks to get around.
1: Every time we came down here, 2010, 2015, 2019, 2025, they wanted to be here fighting for the masses instead of being home on their deathbed.
20: John knows some legislators are skittish about the cost. $955 million for the upcoming fiscal year. The program won't last forever. It's set to end in 2090, when most responders and survivors will have likely died. But in the meantime, funding for the program has never been able to keep up with the growing number of sick responders and the rising cost of medical care. In the fall of 2025, the problem got so serious that the program was going to have to stop taking new patients in a few years. This was on top of the DOGE layoffs. So John and the responders once again pack their bags and head for D.C. And this time, I go with them.
5: It's 8 a.m. on September 9th. I'm currently on a bus going to the Capitol with the group.
20: It was 2 days before the usual 9/11 memorial ceremonies, and I pile into a hot bus with John and about 24 other advocates.
5: Everybody's loading up right now.
20: These aren't slick lobbyists. They're almost all responders. There's one child of a responder, a few lawyers. It's a real jeans and t-shirt crowd, no suits. It's a bit tense with people studying their talking points. We get off the bus outside the Capitol, and a retired police officer leads a prayer.
6: Guys, can I just have a moment of your time? I mean, whether you're religious or not, I just need you to be reverent. That's all I'm asking, be reverent, right?
20: Their goal for this visit is to get members of Congress to sign onto a House bill that would fix the funding issues into the future as costs grow. Going into this trip, the advocates only had 82 lawmakers on board out of the 435. They want a lot more. John is telling responders to keep up the pressure.
7: Let's face it, in 2 days from now, 99% of these circus clowns are going to come out and say something patriotic on 9/11. Never forget. Let's blah, blah, blah.
20: John tells me this is his 385th visit to the Capitol. He's kind of made for the spotlight. He's brash, provocative, and knows how to rile up a crowd.
7: Just kick today. If you need a break, 9/11 responders, take a break. We know what happened.
20: John breaks everyone into groups. I tag along with a group led by Michael O'Connell. He's a retired firefighter who worked the 9/11 response. He's sort of like John's right-hand man and the angel on John's shoulder who tries to keep John's temper in check. Michael has been to D.C. many times before, and he knows that you almost never get to talk to legislators in their offices. It's almost all young staffers, too young to remember what happened in 2001.
10: Mostly everybody in this room is a sick first responder. Mm-hmm.
20: Their first stop is the office of Illinois Republican Representative Darren LaHood.
10: We're trying to fight for this bill to make sure everybody's squared away.
22: Okay.
10: Any chance Boston or somebody else from the state?
22: Yeah, let me go get our director of operations who deals with our scheduler and have her talk to you and see
10: That'd
22: if we
10: awesome.
22: Can squeeze you guys in for
10: me. We appreciate it. Thanks,
22: buddy. Thank you. You guys have a card I can get
10: right here?
20: They can't get a meeting. Not at their next stop either. New Mexico Democratic Congressman Gabe Vasquez's office. Michael is looking to talk to Emily, his legislative assistant.
10: Just want to circle back to Emily and let her know that we were down here again from our previous meeting, that the congressman is still not on the bill. We haven't had any correspondence since then.
23: Okay, I will be sure to pass this along.
10: Thank you.
22: I greatly appreciate it.
20: Finally, they have one promising conversation.
24: Carla, nice to meet you.
20: At the office of then-California Representative Eric Swalwell.
25: My name is Michael O'Connell. I'm a retired lieutenant from the FDNY.
24: Oh, wow. Nice to meet you.
25: I'm down here to kind of ask for Congressman's support on H.R. 1410.
20: Michael hands the staffer a book responders made showing how many people are enrolled in the World Trade Center health program, district by district, across all 50 states.
25: For you guys, like, there's 14 in the congressman's district and 967 in the state of California.
24: Wow.
25: The truth is, there's many people still sick and dying.
24: Yeah, I mean, my boss, I don't see any reason why he wouldn't be able to support this. So, happy to send a recommendation to him.
25: Yeah, that'd be huge for us.
24: Yeah.
20: Swalwell is one of just 7 lawmakers they get to sign onto the bill by September 11th.
25: You never really come down here and get anybody tell you no to your face. So that's one thing that you have to understand. They're all very nice to us. Nobody, you know, excuse my language, doesn't say we're not a part of this. That's political suicide.
20: And John Feel is very aware that as memories of 9/11 dim, the fight to keep health care is getting harder.
1: Whether it's next year or in 4 years from now or in 6 years from now, it's going to be a whole new fight. But we have proven that we're not going away. And while we're getting sicker and dying and getting older, we continue to fight for the masses.
20: It's fair to say that John hates D.C. and what he sees as the hypocrisy of Washington politics. And while many responders say they would do it all over again, rush in to help no matter the consequences, John feels differently.
1: No. Why do I want 8,000 pounds of steel to crush my left foot? I'd still be working right now. I'd still be having fun in life. And I'm not saying I never have fun in life. You know, there's an old saying, horses that go to war do not dance at weddings. And I haven't had a chance to dance at a wedding in 23 years. I'd rather not have gone to war and dance at weddings.
20: John considers himself to be a truth teller, and he's turned plenty of people off. He's not shy about hating all the platitudes. To him,

0: project, and I ask them how they spend September 11th each year. And while some do go to memorial ceremonies, many others do not. Kelly McDonald, the former firefighter, he has made his own tradition. He goes surfing with some buddies out on Long Beach.
1: You put a rose in your mouth, you paddle out, you do the circle that the surfers do when someone dies. You say a prayer, you throw it in, and then you go surfing for the day. So that's what I do for 9/11. I definitely had survivor's guilt for a long time. Probably still do.
2: Yeah, I think we all do.
0: That's Frank Donadeo again, Kelly's friend.
2: I guess if you talk to my daughter, Justine, the mental health counselor, she'd tell you that I deal with this through avoidance. I don't know if that's a thing. Maybe, yeah. But I'm protecting myself.
0: Mia Farina has also made her own tradition. When that day comes, she spends it with her son, Ford. She takes him out of school. They usually go out to their favorite restaurant, visit the grandparents. But for Mia, all the emotion of what happened on that day really comes the day before.
3: It's weird because September 10th actually hits me more than September 11th sometimes, because I remember September 10th, life was normal. I went to dinner with friends. I was setting up one of my best friends with one of my other friends. So I went to dinner with the two of them. And I just remember coming home and, like, you know, everybody was happy. Everybody was like, good to go. And then the next day it was like, oh my God, was that ever normal? So sometimes I always think of how everything changed that day, but the day before it was all normal. Like, life went on, and then my life was completely different.
4: Lynn Hallerman reported this episode. Katie Thornton was our lead producer, with help from Lynn and Michael Montgomery. Cynthia Rodriguez edited the show. Special thanks to Drs. Michael Wyden and Mark Wilkenfeld. 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Artis Chariscus is our fact checker. Victoria Baranetsky is our general counsel. 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Taki Telenidis is our deputy executive producer. Our executive producer is Brett Myers. Our theme music is by Camarado Lightning. 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I'm Garrison Hayes, and remember, there is always more to the story.

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4: This is WBEZ with a weather update. Well, you can't get much better than this. Sunny this afternoon with a high near 80 degrees. Tonight, mostly clear with a low of 64. And tomorrow, Labor Day, mostly sunny with another 80 degree day. 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
6: We can achieve that, it'd be an incredible thing. 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
7: The White House tries again to bring an end to the war between Russia and Ukraine. For Sunday, September 6th, this is All Things Considered from NPR News. I'm Joel Rose. Coming up, how record diesel fuel prices are affecting the trucking industry.
8: For small business truckers, fuel is the most expensive thing that we have to buy.
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0: conversation with Odyssey translator Emily Wilson about ancient poems and the modern world, and the unlikely triumph of a math rock band that performs in polka dot suits and giant paper mache masks.
1: I think that people want something weird. The weird music deserves it.
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2: Live from NPR News in Washington, I'm Dan Ronan. White House envoys Steve Witkoff and Jared Kushner are describing their first face-to-face meeting with Ukraine's President Volodymyr Zelensky as substantive. Witkoff said he was very encouraged by the direction of the talks to end Russia's four-and-a-half-year-long war with Ukraine. The meeting followed an earlier session in the Kremlin with Russian President Vladimir Putin. Kushner spoke with ABC.
3: These are some of the hardest problem sets in the world, you know, and I think that you have to try and you have to bring to it. Steve and I bring different approaches to these things, but we work very well together as partners. But we're not bringing our approaches. We're really representing President Trump, and we're doing it the way that he wants to see these things done.
2: For his part, President Zelensky insisted before the meeting that any peace agreement must include security guarantees for Ukraine and what he called a dignified post-war peace. In Germany, the far-right Alternative for Germany party has won the most votes in a closely watched regional election. Exit polls currently show the parties have to have a lead of about 25 points, but as Esme Nicholson reports, it's unclear whether that party has enough seats to govern.
4: Speaking to public broadcaster ZDF, AfD federal leader Alice Weidel said Chancellor Friedrich Merz's conservative Christian Democrats will never win another election. We're seeing explosive growth here, she said, referring to the state of Saxony-Anhalt. We're going to see explosive growth across all of East Germany and at the federal level too, she said. The AfD candidate responsible for that growth is Ulrich Siegmund, a former salesman with a radical platform, promising mass deportations, the segregation of refugee children in schools, and closer relations with Russia and the MAGA movement in the US. While it's not yet clear whether the AfD can rule outright, Siegmund declared, "We have written history," and thanked Friedrich Merz for being a very good campaigner for the AfD. For NPR News, I'm Esme Nicholson in Berlin.
2: Miami fire officials say there are multiple patients after a cargo plane crash at Miami International Airport. NPR's Shondalise Duster reports.
5: The FAA says an Amazon Prime airplane was landing when it overshot the Miami International Airport runway around 2 o'clock p.m. local time on Sunday. Miami-Dade Fire Rescue says the plane struck multiple vehicles and caught fire. There are, quote, multiple patients and more than 60 units working to extinguish the fire, Miami Dade Fire Rescue also said. The Miami-Dade Aviation Department said all runways and taxiways at the airport were closed as of 3 o'clock p.m., and a ground stop had been issued until 5:30 p.m. local time. An Amazon spokesperson says the company's priority is the safety, well-being, and care of everyone involved. The FAA says it will investigate the crash. Shondalise Duster, NPR News.
2: It's NPR. The maker of the smart rings called Aura is preparing to go public in what could be a blockbuster IPO. The company's first financial disclosures shows a massive trove of personal data and a very loyal base of subscribers willing to pay a monthly fee. NPR's Elena Saluka reports.
6: The Aura ring has been riding the wellness trend to sell 3.6 billion rings in the past year. That's according to the company's new disclosures ahead of the public listing on the NASDAQ. Aura's pitch is that it tracks over 50 metrics like the heart rate, stress levels, sleep patterns. It also sells a subscription for about $6 a month to be able to see most of that data. The company's filing says Aura has, quote, amassed one of the largest and highest quality longitudinal biometric data sets in consumer health, representing nearly 42 billion hours of physiological data. Aura says its revenue doubled from 2024 to 2025 and seems on track to do that again this year. Alina Seluch, NPR News.
2: The price of a gallon of diesel fuel had hit another record today at a nationwide average of $5.89, this according to AAA. California has the most expensive diesel fuel in the nation. It's $7.81 a gallon. Diesel is the main fuel in both the trucking and the freight rail industries, and the higher prices are causing trucking companies, the railroads, and freight brokers to pass along much of the higher price of the fuel to shippers. diesel is also very important to the agriculture industry, and the elevated cost of not only diesel is impacting farmers as they prepare for the harvest season. I'm Dan Ronan, NPR News, Washington.
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0: Welcome to All Things Considered from NPR News. I'm Joel Rose. We begin this hour in Ukraine, where President Volodymyr Zelensky held talks today with U.S. envoys Steve Witkoff and Jared Kushner, President Trump's son-in-law. It was their first official visit to Kyiv, a day after meeting Russian President Vladimir Putin in Moscow. The envoys are trying to revive stalled peace efforts, with territory and security guarantees still major sticking points. NPR's Ukraine correspondent Joanna Kakissis is on the line from Kyiv. Joanna, you were among the reporters they spoke with today. What did they say?
11: You know, well, Joel, they didn't really say much. They didn't reveal any kind of breakthrough, for example, which I think people were looking for. They did join Zelensky for a press conference outside the presidential palace under these gray skies and sometimes pouring rain. We got rained on, of course. They called talks in Moscow and Kyiv substantive and said new ideas were on the table, though they did not get into details. Jared Kushner told reporters that Trump wants to end this war as soon as possible. And a Ukrainian journalist asked him if it could happen by winter, and this is how Kushner responded.
3: And I think if we can achieve that, it'd be an incredible thing. It doesn't mean that we will achieve it, but it's an effort that's very important to try.
11: Now, the Ukrainians, including Zelensky, looked really skeptical when Kushner said this. And afterwards, Zelensky told reporters he expected the war to continue. And he had talked with Kushner and Witkoff about a winter package of aid, of support, with a focus on air defense supplies.
0: What are the main sticking points now?
11: Well, they still are security guarantees and the issue of territory. Now, Zelensky reiterated his calls for security guarantees from the U.S. so Russia does not invade again after a peace deal. And he also said he and President Trump's envoys talked about the thorny issue of territory. So he told reporters that this issue remains very pressing and so complex that it can only be worked out through direct talks with leaders, himself, Vladimir Putin, maybe Trump, and or European leaders. Now, this issue of territory is explosive, Joel, because the Kremlin has been pushing for a peace deal that includes Ukraine giving up some land that Russia has not occupied by military force.
0: With so much still unclear, is this visit by Trump's envoys even significant?
11: Well, it is significant, if only for symbolic reasons. Now, you know, this is the first trip President Trump's envoys, Jared Kushner and Steve Witkoff, have taken to Kyiv, even though they have been to Moscow several times. Zelensky pushed very, very hard for this trip here. So the Ukrainians tried to make the most of the moment. Like, Kushner and Witkoff traveled to Ukraine by train since the war has closed airspace, and their train was called the Peace Express. And the fact that they were in Kyiv meant that Russia did not bomb the capital, which the Russians had been doing 24/7 before this weekend. Zelensky brought this up too.
12: Ви сьогодні спрацювали навіть краще, ніж системи Patriot.
11: He said Kushner and Witkoff had done even more than Patriot air defense systems to protect the city. Please, he said, come more often so maybe our people can live a little.
0: That's NPR's Joanna Kakissis in Kyiv. Thanks, Joanna.
11: You're welcome.
0: This weekend's talks in Ukraine and Russia come on the eve of the 25th anniversary of the September 11th attacks. At that intensely vulnerable moment, many world powers, including Russia and China, found common ground with the U.S., believing they shared some common interests, like fighting global terrorism. We wanted to explore how relationships between those superpowers have changed since 9/11. So we called up British-Chinese journalist Cindy Yu and Russian author Mikhail Zigger.
13: I think that's very important to remember that that was almost the beginning of Putin's presidency. He became president in year 2000, so he was just learning how to become the head of state, and he was trying really badly to become a friend of George W. Bush, as well as to become an equal partner for his European leaders. He really wanted to, for example, to become a part of G8, to become a partner of the United States in the war against terror. He was trying to use it as the justification of his war in Chechnya. He was not that person we have now. He didn't have plans to run Russia. So yes, he was mostly sincere, and he was pragmatic because he was trying to make a link between Al-Qaeda and Chechen warlords. But mostly, he was just a very young leader who was trying to mimic what Western leaders did. He didn't share the values. That's important. He didn't really think that Western-style democracy was okay for Russia. He was trying to sell Russian oil and gas to the West.
14: So initially, the 9/11 attacks then brought the U.S. and Russia closer together. Cindy, let me turn to you. Was that also the case with the U.S. and China?
15: Yes, there was a similar phenomenon with the U.S. and China. President Jiang Zemin was one of the first people to call President Bush as well to offer his condolences. China was the world's seventh largest exporter at the time, so nowhere near the economic giant it is today. And so it really needed America as an economic and diplomatic ally in order for Chinese economic growth to get to the next phase and to become what it has since become.
14: How did that dynamic for each of those countries change after the U.S. began sending troops abroad, first into Afghanistan and then later to Iraq?
15: Because of the situation in Xinjiang, which borders Afghanistan, China was quite happy for the Taliban to be removed. But it did mean that American troops were very close to the Chinese border, and that made it very uncomfortable. But then in 2003, when America unilaterally went into Iraq, or at least in China's views, unilaterally in the sense of not respecting the UN Security Council decision, that was, I think, for China, an even bigger deal, because they thought, okay, here is America behaving in a way that is disrespectful to international law.
14: And what about Russia? How does the dynamic change there?
13: When the operation in Afghanistan started, Putin and Russian government was really happy about that, because Afghanistan and Taliban particularly was seen as a threat to Russia's security. Russia had its own history of the war against Mujahideen in Afghanistan, but everything changed with Iraq. That, in a way, became a very important turning point in relationships between Russia and the West. Because during so many years, when the United States were criticizing Russia for being non-democratic, for violation of human rights, and for the bloody invasion of Chechnya, and probably that's why right now we often hear in Russian propaganda that the current Russia's invasion of Ukraine is the answer to American invasion of Iraq. So violence is a privilege of the superpower. They say if America could invade Iraq, why Russia could not invade Ukraine?
14: We've seen the 2008 financial crisis, the Arab Spring, and in more recent years, the U.S. withdrawal from Afghanistan in 2021. What lessons do you think Russia and China learned from the way the U.S. handled those moments?
15: So I think when it comes to the first of those events, the 2008 financial crisis, China's economy recovered much quicker than the rest of the world, mainly because at that stage, it still wasn't really interlinked with the global economy financially. For some people in China, certainly, especially the more liberal-minded economists who thought, oh, the American system of capitalism does not have all the answers. Then the Arab Spring comes, and that is a reminder to some figures in China that actually America is perhaps out there to foment democracy, as it were, because the prevailing understanding of the Arab Spring in China is that it was a color revolution fomented by American forces such as the CIA. And then when it comes to Afghanistan, China has had a very benign relationship with the Taliban since its return. But certainly all of these events, what they tell China is that actually the American way of doing things is not necessarily the right thing to do, that America is not necessarily the model to emulate or your ally in all of this, that China has to kind of ford its own route, as it were.
14: What did Russia learn from these moments?
13: You know, I don't know any political event in the world that affected Russia more than Arab Spring. Because when Arab Spring started, Putin was not even president of Russia. He resigned in 2008, and there were doubts if he was going to go back or not. And actually, Arab Spring convinced him that he was personally in danger. And if he doesn't take a country back under his control, he's going to be executed the way as Muammar Gaddafi was. So assassination of Muammar Gaddafi was probably the most important event in Vladimir Putin's life, because he saw that as a potential scenario for his own future. When American troops withdrew from Afghanistan, that was a very important signal for Vladimir Putin that America was not that strong. And that was one of the real reasons for him to start planning invasion of Ukraine, because he saw that as a unique historic opportunity when most of his international counterparts are so weak. So he just had to use that chance.
14: When future historians write about this period, what are they going to say about how the U.S.'s role in the world has changed in these last 25 years?
15: I think it would be considered a time when America overstretched its superpower capabilities. Of course, its superpower status is actually relatively new, only really being cemented after the Second World War. And so much of that, those decades that followed World War II, were taken up with the Cold War. But really, I think the confidence of the end of the Cold War, of the idea of the end of history, and so on, gave America almost a hubristic sense that it can go spread democracy in other places, or it can go spread its own power in other places. And that's what has led to so many of these, what Trump used to call forever wars, but now he is embroiled in one himself, taking up a lot of American resources. And I think that's the biggest lesson for China from all of this, is that actually don't overextend yourself in foreign places. Focus on your own situation at home.
14: We've been speaking with both Mikhail Zigar and Cindy Yu as we approach the 25th anniversary of the September 11th attacks. Thank you to you both for your time and your perspective.
13: Thank you.
15: Thank you.

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4: When Dermot Kennedy released his debut album in 2019, it became Ireland's best-selling debut album of the millennium. His latest album, The Weight of the Woods, came out earlier this year. And to cap off our Sense of Place Dublin series, Dermot shares a very special pared-down performance. That's on the next Conversations from the World Cafe.
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5: I'm Dan Ronan in Washington with these news headlines. White House envoys Steve Witkoff and Jared Kushner said their first face-to-face meeting with Ukraine's President Volodymyr Zelensky was very productive. It follows a meeting late last week in the Kremlin with Russian President Putin in an effort to end Russia's war against Ukraine. Long flight delays are expected at Miami International Airport after an Amazon 767 cargo jet slid off the runway while landing, went through a barrier, and came to rest at what air traffic controllers said was a perimeter road. A ground stop has since been lifted. For the third day in a row, diesel prices hit an all-time record high, now at $5.89 a gallon nationally. I'm Dan Ronan, NPR News in Washington.

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1: This is All Things Considered from NPR News. I'm Joel Rose. If you thought gas was expensive, diesel fuel just hit its highest price ever. The nationwide cost of diesel at the pump is now up to $5.89 per gallon nationwide, according to AAA. NPR's Stephen Bisaha pulled up to a gas station in central Alabama to find out how drivers are feeling.
2: Diesel is now about $1.75 more expensive per gallon than regular gas. So why bother buying a diesel vehicle?
3: For the pulling power, if I can pull my cars.
2: Leroy Bishop is a car guy filling up at a Buc-ee's. In fact, he bought this diesel GMC truck so he could better haul his other vehicles to car shows.
3: It performs better on the highway pulling those vehicles.
2: Basically, if you got to move something heavy, you use diesel. Trailers, commercial trucks, big RVs. Since the war with Iran started and cut off a portion of the world's oil supply, diesel has gone up more than $2 a gallon. So Bishop's driving the truck less, but it hasn't cramped his lifestyle too much.
3: No, it ain't killing me, but it ain't fun.
2: For some people, diesel is not about fun, it's work.
4: Diesel gives me the power to pull that 26-foot food truck. It's heavy, it's a heavy trailer.
2: Chef Joe Shiroda owns the Hey Baby food truck.
4: So we do loaded potatoes, we do Cajun, we do Italian, we try to be unique.
2: Shiroda says between diesel for hauling and gas for the trailer's generator, he spends $32,000 in a typical year.
5: What would it be this year then?
4: Probably going to be close to about 44.
5: It's a big jump.
4: It's a big jump. Yeah, no doubt.
5: So then are you making up for that by having to raise prices on the food truck?
4: A lot of people are raising prices. You can only get so much for jambalaya.
2: So he's trying to keep prices steady. That's not an option for everyone at the pump.
6: We literally, in a few weeks, are having a price increase go into effect because of the price of diesel affecting us right now.
2: Michelle Corder is in a Ford 450 hauling a trailer full of shutters. The company she works for makes them.
6: We do standard square shutters, we do cutout doors, we do arches.
5: So I guess, is it fair to say that diesel is making shutters more expensive?
6: Yes, 100%.
2: It is not just shutters. Diesel is used to ship everything from mattresses to bananas, meaning more expensive diesel will be paid for by just about everyone. Stephen Bisaha, NPR News, Leeds, Alabama.
1: We wanted to know more about how record diesel prices are affecting the trucking industry, which has seen fuel costs spike this year, in part because of the war with Iran. So we reached out to Monty Wiederhold, who runs a trucking company in Northwest Ohio.
7: For small business truckers, fuel is the most expensive thing that we have to buy. I was looking forward to when it went starting to go back down, when the cessation of hostilities kind of quit for a while or took a breather. And I thought, hey, we're going to get, you know, kind of somewhat back to normal. But then it shot back up again.
1: Wiederhold adjusts what he charges his customers once a week. But lately, he says, diesel prices have been climbing faster than he can keep up.
7: The scary thing about this is how fast it goes up. And of course, you know, it never comes down fast. It always goes up fast. So that makes it difficult for people to make adjustments.
1: It's fair to say that both political parties are tracking the price of fuel very closely. Do these price changes influence how you vote?
7: No, it's not going to influence my vote at all. I'm an American first before I'm anything else. And while I hate to see the conflict and I hate to see that it had to be resolved this way, for the last 47 years, we've had death to America every day. And now they don't have that capability. And hopefully when this is over with, they won't have it. It'll be worth the short-term pain for some long-term gain.
1: We have been speaking with trucker Monty Wiederhold. Thank you very much for your time.
7: Hey, thank you. I appreciate it. Take care, sir.
1: The Odyssey, that ancient Greek epic poem by Homer, has been having a moment. Christopher Nolan's blockbuster film reimagining of the familiar tale racked up more than $500 million domestically. But perhaps one of the most interesting conversations about the poem is happening off the silver screen. Emily Wilson is a celebrity classicist whose translations of the Odyssey and Iliad are extraordinarily popular and in some circles controversial. She's outspoken about the role of classic works in modern society, as she writes in her new book of essays, Crossing the Wine Dark Sea. Emily Wilson, welcome to All Things Considered.
8: Thank you so much for having me.
1: So this summer, you found yourself at the center of the discourse around the Odyssey in a somewhat surprising way. You said very publicly that you are not a fan of Nolan's film. I want to know, was this all an elaborate ruse to get even more people talking about ancient poems?
8: I mean, I love it that people are talking about ancient poems. I wish that more people were reading ancient poems rather than clicking on clickbaity silliness, which is what I think most of the discourse is. But if it's bringing people to read and to engage with culture and engage with history, I love it.
1: Do you have any regrets about how this all played out?
8: No, I have a sense of, you know, the gods are always more powerful than mere mortals. I'm a mere mortal. I have no way to tell what any of the words that I speak that are feathered things on the breath of air, how will they be received and how will my chaos be dispersed to the winds? I have no way to control any of that.
1: All right, let's talk about your new book, Crossing the Wine Dark Sea. It's a series of essays reflecting on translation, on classic writing and the modern world. You write at one point, quote, it is a waste of everyone's time if a retranslation takes more or less the same approach as one or more existing published translations, unquote. In short, if you don't have something new to say, don't say anything. Tell me why'd you write that?
8: Because it does seem to me that there are a huge number of available translations of the same canonical Greek and Roman texts, far more Greek and Roman texts than of other ancient literature, which are retranslated endlessly. And some of those retranslations are very different from each other. And it's fascinating to examine and look at the differences, whether or not you can read the original.
1: So you have your own very famous translations of the Odyssey and the Iliad. And I gather you have selected a portion of your own translations that you want to read aloud for us. What are you going to read?
8: So I thought that in honor of Sir Christopher Nolan, I would read the most extensive passage from Homer about the Trojan horse, which is a simile about how the Trojans bring the horse into the city. And Odysseus is listening to this story and has a strange reaction to it. So the singer in the mysterious land of the Phaeacians is singing / telling the story of the Trojan horse. So the passage first starts off with what the singer is saying, and then we have Odysseus' reaction. The town was doomed to ruin when it took that horse filled full of fighters bringing death to Trojans. And he sang how the Achaeans poured from the horse in ambush from the hollow and sacked the city, how they scattered out, destroying every neighborhood. Like Ares, Odysseus with Menelaus rushed to find Deiphobus' house, and there he won at last through dreadful violence, thanks to Athena. So the poet sang. Odysseus was melting into tears. His cheeks were wet with weeping, as a woman weeps as she falls to wrap her arms around her husband, fallen fighting for his home and children. She is watching as he gasps and dies. She shrieks, a clear high wail collapsing upon his corpse. The men are right behind. They hit her shoulders with their spears and lead her to slavery, hard labor, and a life of pain. Her face is marked with her despair. In that same desperate way, Odysseus was crying.
1: Wow. Thank you.
8: Thank Homer. Homer was really good.
1: Can we talk for just a second before we get into the choices about just how you read it? You know, when you go to a poetry reading, I feel like everyone adopts this very flat, very dry way of reading. And that's not at all what you did there. Why?
8: These poems come from a period before theater as we know it existed, but they provide something in a way like theater, like a radio play or like a performance thing. So I very much want both in the translation, but then whenever I read it, I hope I and then other people who read it too can understand that this is a kind of poetry that has these very intense emotions and these very different perspectives within the poem.
1: What was the hardest part of that translation for you? Was there like a word or a phrase that you know, you got stuck on?
8: There's a superlative right at the end of the description of what does Odysseus do? What is Odysseus's ultimate war triumph? Where the Greek says that he dared tolme santa, ainotaton polamon. It's the most terrible kind of war. So how do we describe the most terribleness? And so I went back and forth about, should I use dread? Should I use horror? Should I use most maximally violent kind of violence? In ancient Greek, you can use a superlative that's all one word, whereas in English, I think we have to convey these maximal things by different kinds of means.
1: There's another moment in one of these essays where you describe translators digging through the scraps of history, hunting desperately for a piece of these great stories. What do you think will be the great work of our era that might have that effect on classicists in the future?
8: That's such an interesting question and so difficult to predict, right? Because, I mean, one of the big themes of this book is that canons change all the time. We have an idea that, of course, everyone's always been reading Homer. People in Shakespeare's time would have been astonished to realize there would come a day when not every normal schoolchild would have read Plautus and Terence. And there were all these ups and downs in terms of which canons, which culture, which moments of the past become most resonant, and then which moments of the past get forgotten or buried again and then get dug up again.
1: It sounds like we don't even really know what the classicists of the future will be reading from the past. Even that has shifted so dramatically.
8: It's shifted very dramatically, yes. I mean, I think that's one of the big things that I'm trying to get at in the book, is just that we have an idea of both the past and the present as much more stable than I think they actually are. That the past is constantly shifting in response to the present, and the present is also constantly shifting. Neither one of these things is stable. And also neither one of these things is nearly as much of a monolith as people sometimes think. It's not the case that you can make these big generalizations about all ancient Greeks as if there were such a thing as what all ancient Greeks believed, any more than there's such a thing as what everyone in modernity thinks and believes.
1: Emily Wilson is a translator, classicist, and the author of the new book, Crossing the Wine Dark Sea. Thank you very much for joining us.
8: Thank you.
1: Tomorrow is Labor Day, also known as the unofficial end of summer, and it marks the end of the high season for tick bites, with some caveats. NPR's Ping Wong is here to tell us more. So can we all breathe a giant sigh of relief now that tick season is over?
9: Well, as you mentioned, Joel, the high season is over, but ticks are still biting. That's according to Allison Hinckley, who tracks tick bites for the CDC. I've been following her team's data through the season, and this year, she says, people started reporting a lot of bites in April, which was unusually early.
10: The risky season was potentially longer because it started earlier, but all in all, it looked pretty similar to what we've seen these past few years in terms of peaks.
9: Now, what we've seen in the past few years is unfortunately quite high. Around 31 million people in the U.S. get tick bites each year. And this year in particular, she says, the Midwest and the Southeast posted some of the highest weekly rates of tick bites they have seen since they started tracking this about a decade ago. Hinckley also says that people in the Northeast, Mid-Atlantic, and Upper Midwest in particular should keep looking out for those black-legged ticks that transmit Lyme disease through the fall.
1: I know that in several areas there's been a push to reduce the population of white-tailed deer in order to reduce the spread of ticks. Do you have a sense, like, is that working?
9: It's hard to say because ticks do feed on deer, so the thinking is that reducing populations of deer can help. But a recent study did show that it's probably not going to do enough, and that's because ticks can also just switch to feed on other mammals that they come across. I learned that from Richard Osfeld. He's a researcher at the Cary Institute of Ecosystem Studies, and he and his colleagues recently published a 35-year study looking at ticks and Lyme disease bacteria in upstate New York. What's really interesting is he told me that some animals actually help control ticks.
11: The ones that kill ticks by grooming them, the ones that fail to infect the ticks that actually do feed on them successfully, they're reducing our risk.
9: Osfeld said that a possum do this, and possibly some raccoons and skunks and squirrels, too.
1: Okay, that sounds mildly promising. Are scientists making any progress in reducing our vulnerability to ticks?
9: Well, there is a lot of research going on. Some are trying innovative ways to kill ticks with robots that roam people's yards or use a specific type of fungus that can destroy the tick shell. Scientists are also trying to breed mice whose blood, when drunk, would cure ticks of Lyme disease bacteria. And some are also working on vaccines for animals and humans against various tick-borne diseases. Now, none of these have been proven to work yet, so the best tools that we have right now are in preventing tick bites. So health authorities recommend that you wear long pants and sleeves when you go outside and that you treat your clothes with a tick-killing chemical called permethrin. And if you do find a tick on you, you should remove the whole thing, especially including the head, as soon as possible. All of that can help you reduce your risk of a tick-borne disease.
1: That is NPR science correspondent Ping Wong. Thank you very much, Ping.
9: You're welcome.
1: This is All Things Considered from NPR News. One of the world's largest shipping lines will soon be the first to equip a container vessel with a sail. This week, global logistics firm Maersk said it would fit the device on a cargo ship in 2027. It comes during a sea change for shipping and planet-warming pollution, as NPR's Henry Larson reports.
12: Unlike the tall ships of old, shipping liners have no rigging for the wind to sing through. Instead, the sail soon to be mounted on a Maersk vessel is more like a giant steel column. It's called a rotor sail. The column uses an electric motor to spin really fast, like in this video from its manufacturer, Anime. And as the wind swirls around the rotating column, the pressure gives the vessel an extra boost.
13: This thrust can be used to either increase the vessel's speed or you can reduce the consumption of the main engine.
12: That's Claire Ermston, CEO of Anime. The company markets their rotor sails as a way to save on fuel and reduce greenhouse gas emissions that are the primary driver of climate change. She says the sails have netted about a 10% reduction in fuel usage on average. But the global shipping industry contributes about 3% of the world's emissions, which comes out to hundreds of millions of tons a year.
13: The market is huge, but the market is just now starting to move from accepting the technology to actually thinking about scaling the technology.
12: Right now, just over 100 large vessels have some kind of wind assist installed, compared to the tens of thousands of large ships under the jurisdiction of the International Maritime Organization, which is the UN agency that regulates much of the world's shipping.
14: Every single one of us can just look around your house right now and go, every single thing pretty much came on a ship. So it's a huge scale and the challenge is we've got a big mountain to climb.
12: Ingrid Irigoyen is managing director of the Center for Green Market Activation. She's worked for years to get ship owners and the companies that charter them to embrace green fuels, power centers that would greatly limit the carbon emission from ships. She says things are tricky right now.
14: The last 18 months or so have been pretty rocky for a lot of companies that I think had really strong, good intentions about decarbonizing their supply chains, decarbonizing their operations.
12: Some shipping executives have joined a wider retreat from climate efforts this decade. Data from the International Chamber of Shipping shows many are less confident about hydrogen and ammonia and other new green products becoming commercially viable fuel sources.
15: The cost of alternative fuels currently is very high.
12: Gavin Allwright is head of a trade group that represents ship owners and companies operating wind technology.
15: So therefore, you've got to try to level that playing field for those new fuels. The interesting thing is with wind propulsion, the higher price of the fuel, the better the business model is.
12: He spoke with NPR from an International Maritime Organization meeting where members were debating future greenhouse gas regulations on shipping that could drastically alter the fate of green technology in the sector.
15: Whatever happens here, the industry is still moving forward. We've still got a strategy in place. We just don't have the tools in place to implement that.
12: The Trump administration, along with several other countries, has worked to fracture support for what it calls a carbon tax. But the working group is still trying for a solution, one that International Chamber of Shipping's Chris Waddington says is needed.
16: We need certainty, regulatory certainty, to be able to invest.
12: The International Maritime Organization has more meetings this fall to try and decide the fate of a global standard for greener shipping. But in the meantime, the number of vessels sailing cleaner is slowly, very slowly, growing. Henry Larson, NPR News.
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0: I'm Dan Ronan in Washington with these news headlines. Miami-Dade officials say five people are dead after an Amazon Cargo 767 jet slid off the runway while landing today. The plane hit several cars before coming to rest in a parking lot. Flight delays into and out of Miami International are expected through Monday. Following a face-to-face meeting in Kyiv, Ukraine, with President Zelensky, White House officials are describing the session as substantive, with envoy Steve Witkoff saying he was very encouraged about efforts to end Russia's war against Ukraine. Canada Tuesday is expected to unveil its counter-tariffs to the ones imposed last month by President Trump. Prime Minister Mark Carney is promising a dollar-for-dollar response. I'm Dan Ronan, NPR News.

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1: This is All Things Considered from NPR News. I'm Joel Rose. We have come now to Cineplexity, where Talking About the Movies invites us to talk about, well, everything else. Some of the most significant events in modern American history have been reflected or depicted in our movies. Think World War II and films like The Best Years of Our Lives.
2: The thing that scares me most is that everybody's going to try to rehabilitate me.
1: The Watergate scandal in All the President's Men.
3: Just follow the money.
1: Or the Vietnam War in films like Platoon.
4: Looking back, we did not fight the enemy. We fought ourselves. And the enemy was in us.
1: This week, we will mark 25 years since the September 11th terrorist attacks. So for this week's Cineplexity, we wanted to talk about how that momentous event has, or has not, been handled in the movies. Joining us to discuss, we have Mark Rivers, who produces our Cineplexity segment, and culture reporter Andrew Limbong, who also hosts our Book of the Day podcast. Welcome to the studio, both of you.
5: It's good to be here.
1: I can't think of that many movies that actually try to recreate the events of that day. How about you guys?
5: Yeah, I mean, Hollywood, by and large, avoided it. I mean, anything that one could associate with that day, Hollywood wanted to, they either postponed it or tried to wipe it from the moment.
6: Until you got to the ones that, like, just dealt with it head on, right? I'm thinking, like, United 93,
5: and this
6: right?
5: is all, and this is 5 years later.
6: Yeah, so. Which is, like, a Paul Greengrass movie, right?
7: We got another one.
8: We got another hijack.
7: United 175 dropped his transponder off.
8: We got a possible hijack. Weapons.
6: Spread. And then I rewatched World Trade Center, the Oliver Stone movie.
5: Which came out the same year.
6: Yeah, which
5: so
6: came
5: had,
6: out the same
5: these,
6: year.
5: So we had these two, our two first big studio movies coming out the same year dealing with the day.
1: 2006, though, 5 years after...
6: Yeah, which is rough. I remember hating World Trade Center. So 2006, I would have been 17 at this point. And I remember we were like just like in the muck of the war on terror. People, by that time, the sort of like hugging embrace of like New York being like, we can be better, we can be the Kumbaya movement, kind of wore off and it was all like very bleak. And then World Trade Center comes and it is a very nice honoring movie.
5: It's somber. It's like a cinematic memorial.
6: Yeah.
5: So yeah, World Trade Center is based on the true story of two Port Authority police officers here played by Nicolas Cage and Michael Peña who get stuck under the rubble when the towers fall.
9: Hang on, okay?
10: Don't leave it. We'll be here a long time.
9: You're not leaving you, buddy. We're Marines. You are our mission.
5: Oliver Stone, who is known as this provocateur, right, pushing buttons, he's on his very best behavior.
1: And a conspiracy theorist,
5: in other contexts. Like JFK, a conspiracy theorist. And here, he is very subdued. But I would say that's kind of what makes the movie fail, in that it's, frankly, a little boring. And I think the movie reflects the kind of limits of fiction, you know, because 9/11... That in its own way felt like a disaster movie, you know, and how could a fictionalized representation of that day measure up against the reality of that day? United 93 was about the only hijacked plane that did not reach its intended target because the passengers on board rebelled.
11: We are alone up here. Nobody's going to help us. We got to do it. Okay?
5: I've been watching it 20 years later from its release. It's interesting to watch because it kind of just comes off as just... This is just a Paul Greengrass thriller. This could be a Bourne movie in ways, and you don't really get to know the passengers in the film. So while it's harrowing, but it is very much of its moment when this aspiration towards commemorating these people, but you don't really get any insight. There are no real insights to glean.
1: This would be a short segment if we were only going to talk about films that are literally about the day.
5: Very
1: but I think there are a lot of movies that are about kind of the psychological impact of that day or sort of what it was like to live in its shadow. Mm-hmm. What are some that stand out for you guys?
6: I'm thinking a lot about Rain Over Me, all right, I'll be the Rain Over Me defender. So this is a...
5: Please defend this.
6: This is a Don Cheadle stars in this movie where he's old college buddies with Adam Sandler, whose wife and kids were on one of the planes, right? And Don Cheadle runs into Adam Sandler after not seeing him for a minute. And Adam Sandler is obviously like... in grief and in shock and doesn't want to talk to anybody and all that stuff. At its core, it's a buddy hangout movie. You just watch these guys sort of hang out, play video games. They go to like a Mel Brooks, you know, movie marathon. And it's a fun hang.
5: I think that's the problem, though. It's like the movie is having devoting so much to the fun hang. I feel like the movie almost is forgetting that, wait a minute, isn't this about trauma? Isn't this about grief? And I feel like the movie doesn't really know what tone it wants to
6: I think it tries to do that thing where, like, you get a couple guys in a room together and you're making fun of various things about each other, and then you talk about, like, oh, so how's, like, when your mom died? You know what? That, like, turn of, like, how to handle these emotions. And it accomplishes this thing about, it's been X amount of years since this happened, and nobody really wants to talk about it, because nobody really wants to talk about grief, because nobody really wants to be a downer. Nobody wants to think about it. Mm-hmm. But at a certain point, you kind of have to figure out what your life is like from here on out.
12: I mean, you're single now. You can do whatever you...
13: What?
12: After what happened with your family and everything.
13: I don't have a family, Jonathan.
12: No, I know. I was just trying to make small talk, but that was stupid.
5: I'm going to go in the opposite direction and say that a film like Rain Over Me, and also Extremely Loud and Incredibly Close, which is based on the 2005 book, came out in 2011, that was about this kid who loses his father in the attacks and has to kind of find a kind of meaning in all this happened.
14: What do you miss about it?
15: I miss his voice. I miss his voice telling me he loves me.
14: Me too.
5: Those movies to me are kind of an example that even something as catastrophic and awful as 9/11 can kind of be made commercial or banal. You know, like, it's almost like these films use 9/11 as an emotional cheat code for the movies to matter, when I don't think the stories are doing the work.
6: People talk about the Spike Lee movie 25th Hour as a movie that, like, says something about 9/11. Shout out to Spike Lee. I remember watching it, like, recently. I didn't watch it when it came out. So I watched it recently with that in mind. And I was like, most of the 9/11 stuff is the side character just happens to live by the hole. And I'm like,
5: I think that's what am I
6: supposed to be taking away from this?
5: That's, like, literal. So this is a film about Edward Norton plays this drug dealer who is hours away from
6: going to prison.
5: He's hours away from going to prison and serving this long prison sentence. And his two friends, played by Philip Seymour Hoffman and Barry Pepper, they have this conversation about how essentially life as we've known it with our friend is basically over. And they're having this argument, literally overlooking the ruins of the towers.
12: After tonight, it's bye-bye, Monty.
16: What does that mean?
5: So I think that movie is successful in kind of capturing just, like, the sense of mourning of that period and the sense of, like, we don't know what to do next and we don't know what's going to happen next, but we do know that whatever happens next, it won't be the same as how it was before.
17: You're not going to see him.
16: Like me?
17: Yes, exactly. Never see him again.
5: Even though Hollywood, by and large, has not depicted 9/11, 9/11 has still found its way into the movies. Mm-hmm. I feel, and I think I think we can talk about films where that is more obvious, and those films are really interesting.
18: Give us a few names.
6: I'll jump in on one. There's Spider-Man, the first Spider-Man movie, directed by Sam Raimi.
5: Tobey Maguire, Spider-Man.
19: Who are you?
20: You know who I am.
19: I do.
20: Your friendly neighborhood Spider-Man.
6: That movie means a lot to me. That movie came out, I believe, in 2002.
5: Yep.
6: And at the end of that movie, there's a scene where Green Goblin is about to, you know, attack Spider-Man. Spider-Man is, like, hanging from
5: Mary
6: a bridge,
5: Jane,
6: trying to save Mary Jane, trying to save a bunch of kids.
5: Yeah.
6: And then all of a sudden, when Green Goblin is about to fly in for, like, a killing attack,
5: the New Yorkers come through.
21: You mess with Spider-Man, you mess with New York!
22: You mess with one of us, you mess with all of us!
6: To this day, whenever you watch it, I cry a little bit. And, you know, it's like, I was so, like, touched that this was very specifically a New York moment, and this idea that New York takes care of each other.
5: Yeah. Well, then if you go darker, Steven Spielberg's War of the Worlds from 2005.
23: This thing, this machine, it crawled out of the ground, started torturing everything. It's killing everybody.
24: What is it? Is it terrorists?
5: Spielberg was very open about saying that 9/11 informed his movie. And you can see it in the images where you have people running away covered in ash in the city, or these scenes of flyers of missing people on walls and poles and things like that. And I think the kind of spooked, unspoken undercurrent of War of the Worlds, and this is kind of a Don DeLillo idea I'm riffing on here, is a Spielberg's reckoning with the possibility or idea that the defining image makers of history may not be artists like himself, but terrorists. I think you get that sense of fear in this film. And it's genuinely disturbing. And I think it is Spielberg saying that escapism is not really possible in this moment.
6: And for him to be saying that.
5: Right. One of our great escapist filmmakers to be saying this, I think, is what makes it poignant.
1: That was NPR's Mark Rivers and NPR's Andrew Limbong. Thank you both so much for joining me in the studio.
6: Thank you.
5: You're welcome.
1: Later this week, All Things Considered, we'll have more on how books and television reacted to 9/11. Join us for that. Angine de poitrine is French for the kind of chest pain that sometimes precedes a heart attack. It is also the name of a microtonal math rock duo from Quebec. The band rocketed to fame this year after a video of their high-intensity live performance for Seattle's KEXP went extremely viral. The band consists of just two musicians who build complex musical structures with a loop pedal. And they do this while wearing full-body polka-dot suits and huge papier-mâché masks. The members of Angine de Poitrine perform anonymously. They claim to be 333-year-old space travelers in interviews like this one from the Canadian TV show Tout le monde en parle, where they answered questions in an alien language. Angine de Poitrine is about to launch their first U.S. tour this week in New York City. That show and most others on the tour are already sold out, an impressive feat for a band from any planet. Their manager, Sebastian Collin, serves as a translator to maintain their privacy, and he has come here today to speak for them. Welcome to All Things Considered.
0: Yeah, thanks for inviting us.
1: The costumes really are an amazing hook. Can you describe sort of how they look on stage? Can you paint us a picture?
0: If you haven't seen, imagine two people with polka dots and giant mask, and the guitarists have a double neck guitar. The nose of the drummer just flopping while he's playing.
1: It's something about those noses that really does sell it. I don't know what it is, but it's, yes, the noses are compelling.
0: You can't judge people by their nose.
1: I want to ask you about the instruments that they play, in particular that double-necked guitar that has both a guitar and a bass. And both of those necks have more than the regular number of frets so that they can play what are called microtones. Let's listen to an example of how that sounds on the song Sherpa. How did the band come up with that and why?
0: What I think happened is that those two musicians were playing together for so long, just two of them playing together, and they just want to push their music to have more complexity and more space to make new things. Having the bass guitar and the double neck give more loudness to a two-piece band, and the microtonal gives so much opportunity. Just imagine having double the notes that you can make. So I think it's a way to make something more innovative, more creative.
1: What's an example of when that really works? Like, is there one particular song that shows how that sounds?
0: I think that the song Sarnies is the best example. The first riff, I don't know if I'm going to sing it well, but...
2: Yeah.
0: It's the perfect example. It's like if those musicians want to learn microtonal to a new planet, I think I would do like a chromatic approach like that so people can just hear so well the notes that you shouldn't hear when it's not microtonal. It's like the chapter one of how to learn microtonal, having a chromatic approach. Do-do-do-do-do-do-do-do.
1: You know, they play with incredible precision together, like the kind of chemistry that takes a long time to develop. How long have they been playing together?
0: Those two musicians play together since they are teenager. All their life, they were always jamming together at the beginning in the basement of one of the mother. Yeah, so that vibe

0: musician. I can be them.
1: Well, there are two people in those costumes. I don't know who they are. Why do you think that they have become such a viral phenomenon, not just in the US, but around the world? Like, what is it about this that has made them such a phenomenon?
0: People are proud of that happening. I think that people want something weird becoming popular. They think that the weird music deserve it. And they have been chosen for this.
1: I mean, I love that an instrumental math rock duo in papier-mâché costumes went viral. And I guess I'm rooting for it, too. But I just didn't know there were that many other people who felt that way, I guess, is what's a little surprising.
0: Yeah. it's crazy to have so many people talking of the band and coming to the shows. And, like, yeah, it's like a big community of people that we don't know but are with them.
1: We've been talking to Sébastien Collin. He is the manager of Engine de Poitrine. Thank you very much for your time, Sébastien.
0: Yeah, it was a pleasure. Thank you.

0: That is all we have for you today. Thank you so much for listening to All Things Considered from NPR News.
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6: This is WBEZ with a weather update. Well, you can't get much better than this. Sunny this afternoon with a high near 80 degrees. Tonight, mostly clear with a low of 64. And tomorrow, Labor Day, mostly sunny with another 80 degree day. 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
13: Live from NPR News in Washington, I'm Dan Runlin. Officials at Miami International Airport say at least five people are dead after an Amazon Cargo 767 jet slid off the runway today

0: while attempting to land. Five others were injured. The plane was en route from San Juan, Puerto Rico, when it went through a barrier, crossed an airport perimeter road, and hit several cars and then caught fire. Miami-Dade Sheriff Rosie Cordero Stutz spoke with reporters a short time ago.
1: A cargo plane crashed at Miami International Airport as it overran the runway number 30. It came to rest at a field adjacent to the airport. At this time, we can confirm that we have at least five deceased individuals, and we have multiple individuals that were transported to local hospitals with unknown injuries.
0: The FAA had issued a ground stop at the airport, but that has expired. However, officials say travelers flying into and out of the airport can expect delays at least through Monday. The NTSB is sending a go team. The Trump administration is asking the Supreme Court again to clear the way for the U.S. Postal Service to restrict mail-in voting for the midterm election. NPR's Hansi Lo Wong reports the Supreme Court ruling could come as soon as Wednesday.
2: This is the third emergency request the Trump administration has made at the Supreme Court for the president's attempt to limit mail-in voting. This time, the Supreme Court is set to weigh in on the legality of the U.S. Postal Service's plan. Under that plan, USPS would refuse to deliver mail-in ballots to voters in states where election officials do not turn over voter lists to the mailing agency and do not have certain barcodes in their ballot envelopes. We should note USPS is a financial supporter of NPR. A federal judge in Boston has blocked those requirements twice after finding that USPS has no authority to impose them on states. And a whistleblower report claims the Postal Service's systems for enforcing those requirements have not been properly tested and could derail mail-in voting for the midterm general election, which is just getting started in North Carolina. Hansi Lo Wong, NPR News.
0: The Labor Department is set to issue an important report on inflation this week. NPR's Scott Horsley reports financial markets will be watching closely.
3: The annual inflation rate jumped to 4.2% back in May as the U.S. war with Iran sent energy prices soaring. By July, inflation had cooled somewhat, but prices are still climbing faster than the Federal Reserve would like. That puts the spotlight on the August report, which comes out Friday. If inflation continues to cool, Fed policymakers may feel content to leave interest rates where they are, but any acceleration in price hikes could prompt the Fed to raise rates. Investors think a September rate hike is more likely than not, especially after a better-than-expected jobs report on Friday. Diesel prices have also climbed to a record high, which has the potential to raise the cost of transporting a wide array of goods. Scott Horsley, NPR News, Washington.
0: Primary voters in New Hampshire Tuesday will select Republican and Democratic candidates for the U.S. Senate in November. This is NPR. As Hollywood finishes a possibly record-breaking $4.7 billion summer, NPR's Bob Mondello looks at how theaters plan to keep the audiences coming as the weather cools.
4: No superheroes until December, but what fall lacks in conventional blockbusters, it hopes to make up in variety and depth. Dramas include a Social Network follow-up called The Social Reckoning about Facebook.
5: We're twice as big as the biggest country on Earth. We're not frightened of Congress. We're post-government. Please, please. Let me quote that.
4: Action flicks from Godzilla Minus Zero to a Hunger Games sequel.
6: Welcome to the second quarter quell.
4: Biopics include Jimmy about Jimmy Stewart.
7: I saw that in a movie. I mean, gosh darn, it really works.
4: And the true underdog story behind Sylvester Stallone's underdog story.
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4: 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Bob Mondello, NPR News.
0: With the National Football League season set to begin this week, Commissioner Roger Goodell's contract is being extended 4 years now into March of 2031. Goodell has been the NFL commissioner since 2006. The league has seen its popularity and revenue skyrocket during his tenure, and the value of franchises has soared as the defending Super Bowl champion Seattle Seahawks were sold this summer for $9.6 billion. The NFL is also expanding internationally and will play 9 games outside of the U.S. this season. I'm Dan Ronan, NPR News in Washington.
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14: I have never heard my Planet Money co-host Erica Barris this nervous before.
15: Hello, Erica. I'm in the car.
16: Okay. Can everyone in your car hear me?
15: No, this is between you and me.
14: Erica had essentially dropped everything to fly to Los Angeles because there was a chance she might get inside the room, inside the system, maybe even participate in the system, where a relatively tiny group of people decide what products we all get to see and choose from when we walk into the country's biggest stores.
15: All right, so where are you right now?
16: I am in my hotel room about 2 miles from the Exploding Kittens office.
14: Exploding Kittens is the company we've been working with to create the Planet Money board game. If you're new to this whole project, cue the recap. We are making a game. Me and you all listening at home, and Erica Barris too. Erica, come help me with this recap, yes?
17: Yes, gladly. In previous episodes, we've told you the story of how we partnered with the game company Exploding Kittens to try and design a game inspired by the Nobel Prize-winning economics paper, The Market for Lemons.
14: That paper is literally about asymmetric information in the market for used cars.
17: Our game version of that is not about used cars. We decided it should be about monsters, and we chose a name. It's called Sell Me a Sasquatch. One of the reasons we decided to make this game in the first place is so it could be our Trojan horse to report inside a world that no other Planet Money project has entered. The real shelves at real big box retail stores.
14: And that is why Erica was at Exploding Kittens headquarters in Los Angeles. It's why they had told her essentially to drop everything because two representatives from a humongous big box company were on their way to visit the Kittens office. Those representatives are board game experts traveling the country, sifting through hundreds of new games to decide which handful of new games will get space on their company's shelves. This is the moment if we want to get the Planet Money board game into big box retail.
16: So I am doing this call with you and then I'm heading over there.
15: Okay. And are you going to get in the room for the pitch? Like, where did this land?
16: It landed. They emailed me last night and he said that confirmation that you can be in the room for the pitch. So I know, part of me was like, maybe I don't have to do this. but
14: Erica was not just going to be in the room. She was going to have to do the pitch for the Planet Money game.
16: This is a pretty big deal. I'm trying not to think how much of a big deal it is and how much work has gone into.
15: It's really big. Is it helpful if I remind you how big it is?
16: No,
15: it's sort of the whole thing.
16: It's not. I have a pitch, though. I like talked myself through it a few times. I was sitting on the airplane, like kind of mumbling to myself, being like, and the thing you got to know is our devoted audience. Like, I was just like, yeah, I got this. I have arm movements that are going to happen. So, okay.
15: You got this, Erica. You got this.
16: All right. Bye.
15: All right. Bye.
14: Hello and welcome to Planet Money. I'm Kenny Malone.
17: And I'm Erica Barris. And today on the show, we are going inside the secret room that could make or break our Planet Money game.
14: And inside the minds of the people who decide what gets to be in big box stores.
17: We get a once-in-a-lifetime front row seat for the Shark Tank way that essentially all the store shelves get filled at...
14: Oh, right. Also, we will explain why we cannot say which specific big box retail company we got unusual access to. Stay tuned.
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14: The Planet Money board game project is the first serious chance we've had to try and follow a product into the real world, into big box in this way. And it's part of why we decided to make a game in the first place. And before any of that can happen, Erica was going to have to convince a big box company to take our game.
19: Okay, so I'm here.
14: It is 6 hours before Erica's big pitch meeting.
17: Yeah, I arrived extra, extra, extra early at the Exploding Kittens headquarters near West Hollywood.
19: Hey, Thor.
20: How are you?
19: Nice to meet you here. I can put my mic down for 2 seconds.
14: That is Thor Ricks you hear there. He has been helping us for over a year to make our game.
17: And the moment he walks me into their big open floor office space, you can tell everyone is heads down, preparing for this hugely important meeting.
20: Any luck, Steve?
21: Will those work?
20: They might. These are the beanbags for the game you just
17: made. Yeah, the office is full of people putting the final touches on game prototypes. Ours is one of 13 prototype games that Exploding Kittens is planning to pitch to the representatives from...
14: Ah, yes, we have arrived at the situation. So we are not saying the name of the big box store coming to the office today because Exploding Kittens told us who they're talking to, the deals they're making. This is the kind of stuff that, you know, makes or breaks their business. And so we agreed to not record the actual pitch meeting and to not reveal the actual name of the big box store in that meeting.
17: But suffice it to say, Exploding Kittens was taking this company's visit very seriously.
22: Yeah, let's go through seating where everyone should sit.
14: It is now T-minus 1 hour until the meeting.
17: And Thor and I jump onto an emergency pitch prep call.
20: How's everyone doing?
17: Yeah, no, I'm good.
20: Okay.
17: I do have a lot of notes.
14: Ilan Lee is the co-founder of Exploding Kittens. He has become our friend, our co-pilot, our general sage through the Planet Money board game project.
17: Should I be nervous? Oh no.
23: You know, they're really good guys. However, they've seen the best games in the world fail without proper marketing support. So our goal today is to say, okay, we all love this game. Everyone who plays this game loves this game. Now we're going to tell you why it's also going to be the best-selling game of all time.
17: Yeah, big box companies have small armies of buyers in charge of finding and buying the things for their sections of the store.
14: There are baby aisle buyers and cosmetics buyers and food buyers. And today, the Exploding Kittens office is going to be visited by the board game buyers from the big box store that shall not be named.
17: This whole song and dance is part of something called line review. Retail buyers have to regularly look at what's on the shelves in their sections of their big box stores and decide what to keep, what to get rid of, and most importantly for us, what new products to add for the upcoming season. So, Ilan explains that the plan is he'll be on a big screen in the room and do the setup. He's built a lot of trust with the buyers at this point. He's not worried about convincing them that the game is good.
14: What he cannot do, though, is be beloved co-host of one of the most listened to podcasts in the country, Erica Barris.
17: Stop,
14: no.
17: Stop. Go on.
14: Although, for real, though, Erica's job is to tell these buyers about our advantage, about Planet Money, our incredible audience, our history with projects, and frankly, just to keep their attention.
17: Do they have tells? Like they touch their nose or like success? Keep going, keep going.
23: I've certainly have seen them do things that mean they're definitely not going to buy it, which is like if they start checking their phones halfway through.
17: Oh my God, that's so terrible.
23: Yeah. We've seen all of that. Like they have a very, very difficult job because they're trying to tell the future and that's not possible. So a lot of times what the best tool they have is to bet on the person instead of the game. This is going to go great. Don't worry about it.
17: And with that, I go find an empty little room until they called me in.
19: Okay. Is it time?
20: Yeah.
17: And I turned off my recorder. Here we go.
24: Erica?
19: Yes.
24: Tell me everything. How did it go? I'm so excited.
19: Okay, I'm going to walk you through the whole thing.
17: Immediately afterwards, I call Kenny to tell him everything.
24: What are the first things that someone says in the room?
19: Erica, sit down. Was the first thing I heard.
24: So wait, were you like standing too long or something? Did you forget to sit?
19: I was standing there. I was like, do I stand for my presentation? And I was like, what is this? Like, I'm ready to go, you know? Ilan is up on the screen. And he's like, this collaboration is the thing he's most excited about and so on and so forth. And he's like, and Erica's here. And I was like, I don't even know what happened. I was just talking. I just was blah, blah, blah, microface, blah, blah, blah, Planet Money, blah, blah, blah, devoted audience. So, yeah. So
24: what did they seem to respond to?
19: So this is interesting. They did not respond to anything to do with the actual game.
24: Oh, what?
19: Or Planet Money, for that matter. Like, they just took that for granted. And they just kind of nodded and smiled. But they had concerns. And
14: Erica explained, really they seemed a little worried about who the game was for exactly. Kids, teens, adults, and also the number of players. Is there a two-player version? But it seemed like the primary concern was about money, the price of the game.
19: They were like, it kind of almost feels like it should be one of those $9.99 card games.
24: Ooh, that's too cheap.
19: Yeah, it's tricky. So they're like, it's not a $10 game, but it doesn't seem like a $20 game.
14: Like, that did not seem great to you and me, Erica. No, like, it almost sounded like they did not know what to do with our game or like how to place it exactly.
17: Right. But the next day, I called Ilan, who had heard that price stuff very differently than the way we did.
1: They did ask one question, and I think it was very telling. They said, how set are you on the price point? For me, that's when like little confetti bombs started going off in my head, because that was like, oh, they're not asking about whether or not they should sell this thing. They are now asking about the best way to sell it.
14: Ilan explained that if you think about a board game, our board game, there is a huge range of possibilities for what the final product would or could actually look like on a shelf. You know, we've just got a prototype for now. And this pricing decision, it will ultimately determine all of that stuff. We will, to some extent, change our per unit production cost to meet the price point we choose right now.
1: Yeah. I mean, what it all comes down to is, once you set your price, it is very hard to change.
14: Yeah, like once the product is on the shelf, it's very hard to change a price.
1: Because if you raise your price, that's suicide. And if you lower your price, then suddenly it looks like you're discounting it. Like suddenly you're just trying to get rid of a cheap thing. So it's so important to nail it the first time.
19: What is the next step, actually? Let me ask you that. What is the next step?
1: Oh, next steps, unfortunately, are waiting. Now we wait. I never think of anything as a done deal until we get the paperwork.
14: And that wait, it did give us some time to do some reporting because, you know, sure, we'd been inside the room with the buyers, but we wanted to know what was inside the mind of those buyers when Erica was pitching. So we made some phone calls.
17: Okay, so you essentially have sat on the other side of that table.
2: Yes, correct. That was me.
14: Okay, it wasn't literally him.
17: No, that is Matt Adelman, but his job was exactly like those people I sat across from. Specifically, Matt was a big box buyer.
14: Yeah, Matt worked for Target, and he sat through hundreds of these types of line review meetings. And you know, for Erica, she was a nervous wreck. We asked Matt, what is this moment like from your perspective, from a buyer's perspective?
2: I don't know. I'm like, here we go again. Where is this conversation going to go? It's very routine. If there's 100 line review submissions, about 30 of them actually get a line review meeting. Of the 30 that get a line review meeting, 3 to 6 of those brands ultimately get on the shelf.
17: That's it.
2: It's tough.
14: Now, Matt was not a board game buyer specifically. When he worked at Target, he was in charge of deciding what to buy for the deli and prepared foods aisles.
17: But he told us, honestly, when it comes to big box, hummus, board games, it's all the same.
2: It's the same process. Like, it's putting a box on a shelf, whether that's food, whether that's beauty, whether that's a game, like the same thoughts go into it. The same analysis goes into it.
14: So our question for Matt was, what would the buyers on the other side of the table be thinking?
2: At the end of the day, what am I really thinking is this going to sell? And I need to make that space as productive as I possibly can.
17: Big box retailers will use these like blueprints of store shelves called planograms. And Matt says that's one of the things in his mind during line review pitches. He's kind of mentally playing retail Tetris.
14: And then when the meeting's over, Yeah, we are waiting, but this is when the buyers like Matt have to really get to work. If they like something, if they like our pitch, they still have to then make a pitch to their bosses.
2: And now the VPs and all the senior leaders get to go, what about this? And they challenge you like crazy. And so now I need to pitch my stuff to them, just like you had to pitch to me. And if you can't defend it, you better go fix it.
3: So just to recap the path to a big box shelf, there are like 5,000 new board games every year. A tiny, tiny fraction will actually get to be part of a line review pitch. An even tinier fraction will get the buyer's attention. And those still have to go into planograms that get pitched to VPs and SVPs before games actually get ordered for the real shelves.
14: But none of those games had Erica Barris in the room for their line review.
3: How often do you have, like, somebody who is not in the industry, like, say, a podcast host, pitching the retailers on an item?
2: Yeah, 10 years ago, not very often in today's world. If you think about all of the creators and all of the influencers and all the people that have built a following, you know, it's a lot of them are spinning up products.
3: And they show up.
2: They show up.
3: Okay.
14: Okay. Maybe not as special as we were hoping.
3: Anyway, all of that, that is why getting into big box is a very serious business. And apparently, why we have to wait so long to hear anything about how our pitch meeting went.
14: It was months and months and months of nothing. During that time, Exploding Kittens did do a similar line review pitch process with other big box retailers. You know, more pitches, better chance someone picks us up and tells us, you know, go forth, make a bunch of games for us.
3: And then, nearly 5 months after I'd been in L.A. pitching the buyers, Alan from Exploding Kittens got in touch and said, we have to meet.
5: We have so much stuff to talk about.
14: Erica and I and our boss, Alex Goldmark, also on the call, we all start to lean into our Zoom screens. And Exploding Kittens cut straight to the chase.
5: The exciting retailer news is that for the two big retailers in the U.S., the Planet Money game, Sell Me a Sasquatch, has been accepted full chain throughout North America.
3: Holy moly.
6: That sounds big.
3: What?
6: Is that big?
5: It's literally as big as a thing could be. Yes.
14: Two of the biggest big box retailers in the country both placed orders to buy and carry Sell Me a Sasquatch on their shelves.
7: Did they say how important it was that Erica did the greatest presentation of all time? Or
5: I don't think
7: did anyone?
5: So look, I don't think they're used to that. I think that was brand new for them. We had a celebrity in the room.
3: Oh my. Who?
14: It was you, Erica. When we talked to the former buyer, Matt, he had told us that having a special person with a special product was getting more and more common. And it turns out that that's way more true in the food and cosmetic space. You know, think Rihanna's makeup line or Mr. Beast's chocolate bars. Apparently, for board games, though, it was still genuinely novel and exciting to have the one and only Erica Barris from Planet Money in the room.
5: Anyway, it is now official, like absolutely official, done deal. The orders have been placed.
3: I wish I had confetti.
21: I'm going to blow this mic out if I'm not careful. This is so exciting.
5: Yeah, there's all kinds of things that come next. Oh. But none of those happen until those boats get on the water.
14: We still have to actually make and get the games to and
3: 1 month after learning the great big box news, Henny and I were both summoned to Exploding Kittens headquarters.
7: All right, Alon, where are we going?
25: Let's go in here.
3: Okay.
25: Welcome to the Planet Money conference room.
3: Wait, the Planet Money conference room?
25: This whole room is devoted to the Planet Money game.
14: Covering the biggest conference table you've ever seen. Cards showing all kinds of mythical monsters and boxes with our Sasquatch and our game logo. And oh, my goodness, so many versions of instruction booklets.
3: These are very nearly the final prototypes. But apparently, we still have a gazillion small decisions to make.
7: And like at the end of today, that's it?
25: That's it.
7: We're locked?
25: We're locked.
14: Oh, okay, tomorrow. Why the rush? Well, Chinese New Year. Lunar New Year is a massive event for the global economy. Chinese factories often shut down for 2 or 3 weeks. And leading up to the shutdown, factories start to slow production for even more weeks. Exploding Kittens told us if we wanted our game to be done and in stores in time for the holidays, we needed to be ready to go for that post-Lunar New Year factory restart.
3: We had the narrowest window. And so began one of the most frantic home stretches of a project I can remember.
14: Yeah. Which is why we have brought into the studio here this here egg timer, just to give you all listening at home a sense of the stress and the chaos and also the learning about taking a product to market that we experienced as a clock, a time bomb, really, tick, tick, ticking towards our due date.
3: So many tasks we still had to get done. Here we go. Task one.
0: Shall we look at a spreadsheet?
14: The answer is always yes, we want to look at a
3: contracts.
14: Spreadsheet.
3: Like, how much money will NPR/Planet Money make off this thing?
0: The thing that we will eventually negotiate is this number here that you're looking at, royalty. But before we
3: royalty there, deals, licensing deals for board games, that tends to be like 3 to 7% of something called net revenue.
14: After months and months of negotiating, we landed right square in that industry standard, with though a couple of sweeteners, I will say. Okay, task two, game price.
3: We were worried that Big Box was seeing us as a cheap $9.99 card game. Apparently, Exploding Kittens had also been worried about this.
25: We fought that fight fiercely.
4: Definitely.
14: That's Kelly Voplik, VP of Creative Operations, Exploding Kittens, by the way.
4: We're looking at it's a $20 price point. And yes, that screams multi-generational family party game.
3: In the end, Exploding Kittens got Big Box to agree to an MSRP, a manufacturer's suggested retail price of $19.99.
25: Does that result in more profit for us? Or it is possible for that to result in more profit for us, but we opted to spend that money on the product.
24: I mean, I would have done the same thing.
3: And it meant we could afford to make our box the Pantone purple, not just everyday purple.
14: The Pantone purple.
8: A little bit more expensive, but like you can see how much impact it has.
14: It's glorious. Task three. So little time. Task three, the real world shelf test.
21: Feels like we're about to do something bad.
9: Yeah, it does. It feels like clandestine somehow. But
11: I mean, it kind of is.
9: Yeah, I guess
11: you're about to hijack some very valuable store shelf.
3: Before Exploding Kitten starts printing any game, they, off in Elan, will sneak into a Big Box store.
12: It's going to be this spot right
14: here. Okay, you just put it up there.
3: And just right here. Put their game on the shelf to just see.
14: Okay. Does it stand out enough?
9: I would argue that still stands up in shadow, like, which is a tough position to be in. The lighter colors on there still pop right out.
24: Do you see anything else that's our Pantone purple?
9: Nothing. That's really interesting.
24: Is that good or bad?
9: Really good. Okay. Really good. Like, it is very hard to go through this process and get a definitive, yes, we're doing it right.
24: Right.
9: I think at the very least, we can definitively say this is not broken.
14: Okay, we're running out of time here. Speed round, Erica. Task four, box finish.
3: We decided to switch the box from glossy finish to matte finish to signal grown-up game. So much to do. Task five, what's on the back of the box?
14: At the 11th hour, we land on a comic strip format. Tasks 6, 7, 8, 9, 10, tweaks the instructions.
3: A QR code to send people to our board game podcast series.
14: A different QR code that sends people to a video of sends you to a video of the game.
3: And we didn't even tell you about the long discussion over punctuation on the front of the box.
14: True. It was a long discussion.
24: I do think that period has to go inside the parenthesis. Stylistically. Oh,
25: yeah. We have this argument every single day here.
3: After all of this was done, Elan and the Exploding Kittens walked us over to a gigantic bell in the middle of their offices.
14: This is the bell that they ring when they finish and ship a game, and they felt like it was our time.
11: All right, say anything? Is it like a birthday handle? We did it.
14: We did it! The source files for our game, Sell Me a Sasquatch, were sent off to the factory in China, and very soon after that.
24: Oh my gosh. It's all there, Tori.
26: So, Kenny, this is the machine I was telling you about.
14: I was FaceTiming with Exploding Kittens global sourcing person, Tori Welch from the floor of the factory in Shanghai. And all of that noise, like that is the sound of thousands and thousands of our game coming off of the printing press, you know, cards and boxes. And she is specifically showing me the tool that the factory has for quality control to make sure that our Pantone Purple is exactly right.
26: It's going to scan and tell you whether or not it's the perfect purple.
10: Oh my gosh, it's the purple meter.
26: Can he show me? Can he do this?
10: I'm sorry, I blew my mic. Yeah, this is so exciting.
14: And look, maybe it was the fact that it was like 2 a.m. my time. But seeing this tiny portal to the other side of the world, to our game, choked me up a little bit. 4 months later...
13: Wait, where are the board games?
14: I walked into a big box retailer with my six-year-old daughter.
13: Oh, my goodness. All right. There it is.
15: You can get it.
13: Here, turn around and look up at it. Point to it. Oh, yeah, that's the game. The game that everyone at your school wants?
15: No.
13: No, you got to say yes. Yeah.
17: And listen, we still cannot say exactly which big box retailer I got into the room with. But what we can tell you is the Planet Money Exploding Kittens game, Sell Me a Sasquatch, is now available on shelves at Target and Walmart and lots of other places that sell board games, including the NPR shop.
14: Oh, wait. We saved the best news for last, Erica.
17: That's right.
14: You, listeners, you are in this game.
17: Not only did you spend hundreds and hundreds of hours testing prototypes of this game, but you also sent us more than 1,000 amazing ideas for what mythical creatures we should include in this game.
14: You're going to find the Veblen, the Bull Bear, the Laugher, if you know, you know, the Ogopogo. Send me notes about pronunciation. I totally accept them. I'm sorry. And Australia, you came out preposterously strong for this challenge. And we've seen you and we have included... the drop bear, which is a very real thing that you should be scared of in Australia.
17: When you buy the game and look at the cards, you will see that Exploding Kittens included a little symbol on those cards so you can see which ones came from you.
14: We are so, so proud of this. If you still want to help out on this project, there's going to be a lot of opportunities. But right now, the most important thing to do is honestly rate and review the game. Verified purchases matter a lot more in the rating and reviewing system. And so if you buy the game, review it where you bought it and host a game night. Tell your friends about it and, you know, send us an email. Maybe we'll zoom into your game night. Who knows? This episode was produced by Emma Peasley. It was edited by Marianne McCune. It was fact-checked by Sierra Juarez. It was engineered by Robert Rodriguez. Planet Money's executive producer is Alex Goldmark.
17: By the way, you can get our game and lots of other merch at the NPR shop at shopnpr.org. I'm Erica Barris.
14: I'm Kenny Malone. This is NPR. And I have purchased the Sasquatch costume. So watch the socials.
16: So, Kenny, I heard you all working with Alon Lee.
14: Oh, yeah, he's great.
16: Yeah, and he's also been on How I Built This. He told the story of how he created Exploding Kittens.
14: No kidding. Well, I will check that out. And in the meantime, I heard you actually have a founder giving advice about board games on How I Built This today.
16: Yes, that's right. So today I'm joined on the advice line by Carlton Calvin. He's the founder of Razor USA.
14: The company behind Razor Scooters.
16: Exactly. And this week he's giving advice about where gaming meets business.
18: I would often suggest to people who invent toys, it really depends on whether you love being in business, like which I do. I mean, the day I started doing Scorpion Pogs, I was like hooked for the experience of selling and packing up the stuff and sending it out and bookkeeping and everything. I loved it. So if you love being in business, be in business.
16: Stick around because after the break, it's the advice line on How I Built This.
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16: Hello, and welcome to the Advice Line on How I Built This. I'm Guy Raz. This is the place where we help try to solve your business challenges. And if you're building something and you need advice, give us a call, and you just might be the next guest on the show. Our number is 1-800-433-1298. Send us a one-minute message that tells us about your business and the issues or questions that you'd like help with, and make sure to tell us how to reach you. All right, let's get to it. This week, I'm joined by Carlton Calvin. He's the founder and CEO of Razor USA. You've probably seen a Razor scooter. Maybe you've owned one or bought one for your kids. Carlton built Razor into a hugely successful company, turning an overnight craze into a classic toy. Carlton, it is great to have you back on the show.
5: I love being here.
16: Oh, we love having you. Well, so you were first on the show back in September of 2025. Carlton has this uncanny way of knowing what kids want even before it happens, including how about 2 decades ago you caught wind of this sleek, collapsible aluminum scooter. It was trending in Japan. You saw the potential immediately. You locked down the exclusive U.S. rights, and then you brought them to the U.S., and before long, it was a massive, crazy. You were selling 1 million units at one point every single month.
5: Yep.
16: It makes me wonder, Carlton, I mean, obviously, trends have changed, and it's not 1 million units a month, and the technology has changed. You also have electric scooters and electric bikes and so many of the products you sell. But do people still buy the old standard aluminum collapsible scooters?
5: Absolutely. I think it's still our largest selling item by volume. So, you know, close to 1 million units a year, I would
16: say.
5: Yeah.
16: I know we talked about this when you were on the show about like succession. Like, you own this company. This is your company, right?
5: Yeah, with partners. Want to be 100%.
16: I mean, it's privately owned, I should say, yeah.
5: Yes.
16: But, you know, you do a bunch of other things that we didn't really talk about on the show. You're interested in art and you support different initiatives. What do you sort of see your role in Razor? I mean, do you at some point want to focus on the other things that you're interested in?
5: Absolutely am trying to do that. Okay. Yes, 100%.
16: Yeah.
5: But this one part of it, this weird talent that I have for the new product, that's very, very hard to find a new person.
16: Yeah.
5: You know, I'm getting on in my years and I am trying to institutionalize at Razor my trend-seeking abilities. I am actively trying to see if I can figure out how to teach people. I'm kind of a fun analytical person, and I'm trying to analyze and see if I can come up with like an algorithm for it in some way. I'm exercising that organ much more aggressively than I have been in the last several years. I think for many years, I was even, I might say, passive. Just like, I don't have to go out and look. I'll just spot it when it comes. And it did. You know, it always came through for me. But now, in the process of trying to make this transition, and I'm seeing a lot more opportunity. I think if you're really out there looking, you can see more. But it is rare. The things that really shift the culture are rare. But if you keep your eyes open, there's more than you would ordinarily think.
16: Yeah.
5: Yeah.
16: Carlton, we've got callers waiting online for your wise advice. So you ready to take our first call?
5: Sure.
16: All right, let's bring in our first caller. You are on the line with Carlton Calvin, the founder of Razor. Please tell us your name and where you're calling from and a little bit about your business.
0: Hi, Guy. Hi, Carlton. Thanks for having me. My name's Sean Barassa. I'm calling from Saskatoon, Saskatchewan, Canada.
5: Wow.
0: And I'm calling about a party game that I created called Eulogy. So the premise is everyone playing is at a funeral, and the game helps you create the character you're there to mourn the loss of. And then the winning player gets to pick who's going to perform the eulogy for the character you just made.
16: Wow, this sounds depressing, but I think I might be wrong. I think this might actually be more of a funny game, right?
0: It's a serious subject, but the game itself just usually gets ridiculous. So in round one, you pull a portrait, and it's kind of like Cards Humanity game flow. So each player takes a turn being the judge.
16: Yeah.
0: In round one, they flip a portrait, and everyone else writes a name down that they think goes with that portrait. Put them into the game box, and then they'll read one out. The judge picks their favorite name. Now we've named the character whose funeral we're at. The rest of the rounds are all different life stages. So birth and toddler, school age, young adult, career, family life, old age, and death. So you bring them to life through all these different rounds in that same format. You write the answers, and then you kill them, and someone's got to perform the eulogy. So,
16: oh, wow. And then how do you win?
0: So each round has a point. So if you write the answer that the judge selects for that round, so round two, a prompt would be something like, we didn't have toys growing up, so we played with blank. And the judge will pick their favorite of all the players who submitted.
16: Got it. Okay. And it's called Eulogy, but spelled Y-O-U-L-O-G-Y. And
0: yeah.
16: When did you launch this idea?
0: So this was a COVID baby. Like I'm an extrovert, and I lost all my social outlets. And then most of my mind, I'd tell people. And then I had the people in my bubble. I don't know if you guys had the bubble in the States where you could hang out with a certain amount of friends. And I was like, do you guys want to play a homemade board game? And everyone was kind of like, oh yeah, I want to play your homemade board game. But then when they left, they were like, oh my, like they wanted to play again and again. Like it was a long night.
16: Wow. So you decided to turn this into a business.
0: Yeah. I have a vision to make this replicate the basic game structure with different life events. So you're going to kind of get the same game flow. If you know how to play one of our games, you'll know how to play them all.
16: Yep.
0: You'll get an entirely different experience based on what you're doing.
16: Got it. Okay. And is this your full-time job, Sean?
0: No, by day, I'm a registered nurse at the pediatric hospital.
16: Amazing. Okay. So you have, and how many copies of the game have you sold so far?
0: We've sold just shy of 1,000.
16: Okay.
0: And then on top of that, we've given some away. So we've got about an inventory of about 500 currently.
16: Got it. Okay. And before we dive in further, tell us what your question is for us.
0: Well, I've created something that I've proven to myself is special. People have told me this is special. I have visions of this being the next household name in party games. Is my question is basically, how do I get it there?
16: Got it. Carlton, please say hello to Sean. Before
5: Hi, Sean.
16: We answer his
5: Hi.
16: Question, do you have any questions or thoughts for Sean?
5: I think I understand. So, again, I've been in the toy business for a long time. I do know that, a very, very traditional way of getting your game out there is to bring it to a publisher, another toy company. And I think that's a super solid way to do it.
0: Mm-hmm.
5: I would often suggest to people who invent toys, it really depends on whether you love being in business, which I did. I do. I mean, the day I started doing Scorpion Pogs, I was like hooked for the experience of selling and packing up the stuff and sending it out and bookkeeping and everything. I loved it.
0: Yeah.
5: So if you love being in business, be in business. If you love inventing toys, then I would say, I would license it for sure.
16: Yeah.
5: I work with inventors and they've done extremely well from me.
16: Carlton, I have a question for you because I'm thinking about this licensing question, which is, and you know this, and I've got a kids media company. We make kids podcasts. And I think I've told you about it. We actually have a line of toys. And my general sense is that toy companies don't actually buy ideas that often.
5: You are definitely right. That's a sad half of the other side of it. And I was going to sort of give you that little bit of a warning. The people who buy games are going to look at hundreds or thousands of games and buy
0: right.
5: one.
18: So your chances of getting, it's a great thing if you can make it happen is what I would say. But
16: they want
18: a
16: proven product, right? They want something that already has traction, which is, and it sort of gets to this idea of like, and Carlton, I think you're getting to this, which is that Sean needs to prove this out more. Like 1,000 units is great, but it's like, you need like a 10,000 units sold or like, right, like retailers asking to carry it. The other thing I would say is, you know, the upside if you scale it yourself is huge. I mean, we did Exploding Kittens on this show. They've got like a bunch of different card games and they built this on their own. But I think before you even think about trying to pitch it to somebody, you've got to prove that, you know, that there's demand for this, right?
18: And striking lightning would be striking if somebody brought it from you without any track record, like Guy is saying.
0: Right.
18: So I would assume you would have to go into this licensing strategy, assuming you were going to be rejected. And then I agree, build it on your own, which is also, that's extremely challenging. You have to go to all the toy conventions and get it into every mom and pop little store. And you have to go knock on the doors yourself and you have to have game night. I mean, you must know all this.
0: I kind of knew this answer going in almost, right? Like you have to build it yourself. I'm not opposed to that. So that's such sound advice, is like, keep putting in the work. That is the part that I really enjoy.
16: Yeah. I mean, trade shows, you got to get in the trade shows. Obviously, you've got a full-time job as a nurse. You have a very important job, but maybe you have plans to go to a trade show if one's coming up. I mean, right now, and you know this, Sean, people are looking for community. And, you know, there are games cafes here in the Bay Area. Some of them are doing very well. People are showing up to be together. And so you're onto something. You've got something interesting. Now you just got to get into more hands. Not easy, I admit. Mm-hmm.
18: And I will give you one more compliment. You have a very unique sounding game. Mm-hmm. That's a good edge. It does have the potential to get some traction.
16: For sure.
18: I like the story. Yeah.
0: And thanks for saying that, because that is a really fun part, because people will tell me all about the person they've created. So that's pretty fun.
16: Sean Barassa, the game is called Eulogy, Y-O-U-L-O-G-Y. Good luck. Thanks for calling in.
0: Thanks so much for having me. Appreciate you guys.
16: All right, we're going to take a quick break, but we'll be right back with another caller. Stay with us. I'm Guy Raz, and you're listening to The Advice Line right here on How I Built This.
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16: Welcome back to How I Built This. I'm Guy Raz. If you're just joining us, you're listening to an excerpt from the How I Built This advice line. And if you want to hear the full episode of How I Built This, you can find the show wherever you get your podcasts. Today, I'm taking your calls with Carlton Calvin. He's the co-founder, president, and CEO of Razor USA, the scooter company. 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
8: Let's go.
19: Hi, Guy. Hi, Carlton. I'm so excited to be here with you guys. I am Shireen Tippett. I'm calling from Houston, Texas, where it is 1,000 degrees. And I have a business called Honey Bespoke Stationery and Paper Goods. I am a designer of stationery such as flat note cards, birthday invitations, birth announcements. And one of my biggest sellers right now is collegiate stationery. And I have licenses with a number of big schools. So yeah, I sell paper goods. Yeah.
16: Amazing. I'm looking at your website and so you design all of the cards or stationery, like I see personalized stationery with, you know, note cards with people's names on it, and you've done licensing deals with some universities like Indiana and Clemson and Texas. So that's cool. So, and tell me a little bit about how the business is doing.
19: It's doing well. My revenue last year was nearly 120,000. Yeah. I'm not doing as well this year. It's been a little bit slower. I sell predominantly on Etsy, and that marketplace gets very saturated with competitors. So yeah, that's part of why I'm calling today.
16: Yeah.
19: I want to know how I transition from keeping my customer base on Etsy, because there are people who are shopping specifically there, but also shifting over to my own website. How do I get found in this sea of other stationers? You know, I was listening to Carlton's episode a while back, and you had mentioned you weren't the first scooter, but you set yourself apart. How do I set myself apart?
16: Okay, I want to bring Carlton in. Carlton, please meet Shireen. Everybody wants to know this. How do you stand out?
18: Well, I would say I'm not an expert on how to drive people to a direct sales website. I am someone who sells at retail, and that's what I think you could stand out by doing the hard work and trying to get into stores, into stationery stores. And even, my initial thing that sounded really good was probably to get into the stationery stores associated with the schools that you have licenses from.
16: Yeah. I mean, I think that's an interesting idea, especially if you're talking about like cards, right? You know, you've got some beautiful designs here. I'm looking at them. And you could, a lot of what you do, of course, is personalized, but there are lots of things that, you know, are just universal, right? You know, I wonder if you have tried, first of all, have you done paid advertising?
19: Yes. And that is one of those things where I did it in, I started at the end of March for the first time on Meta and did it for about a month or two. And my sales skyrocketed.
16: Awesome.
19: But no, not so awesome, because I don't know. I felt like I was just throwing money out there. I was like, okay, let's put 100 here. I wasn't doing it smartly, just because it's confusing to me. I'm a one woman show. I'm doing all of this, literally everything by myself. So the advertising, I think, would help. I just don't understand how to do it.
16: And how were you advertising? Were you doing social media videos? Were you doing just stills?
19: No, just stills. I have what's called flat lays. Like when you look at my website and you see the picture, I just boost that. I boost it on Instagram. I boost it on Facebook. And most of my sales were coming through the Instagram. I did look at that data, but it would lead traffic to my website, which was great. But
16: then it slowed down.
19: Yeah. Yeah.
16: Okay. I could imagine you taking your iPhone and putting on a tripod, a video of you sketching designs and a video of you being kind of the face of this brand and putting some money behind, not too much money, maybe $100 share, $100 share, and seeing how that does, because I think that there's something about you making this will resonate in a way that is different than just seeing a static image of stationery.
19: I agree with you. And because when I look at other people in this marketplace, other women who have these businesses, or men, but it's predominantly women, the one difference between the two of us is I'm not putting my face out there. I'm not putting videos of myself out there, just because I'm not comfortable on camera, really, to be honest with you. But I realize when people see a person, it makes a difference. And so I have thought maybe that would make a difference.
16: You've got a great story. Yeah. I don't know. Carlton, what do you think? I mean,
18: I'm 100% there. I mean, I think you're doing very well. I mean, I'm only seeing you on Zoom, but I think you're doing very well on Zoom.
19: Thank you.
16: And
18: I think
16: you look great on camera. You should be on camera.
18: Way of saying that. But
19: I think you're
18: photogenic, and I think you could develop a following on Instagram or TikTok, and just like you could even have your kids narrating it, right?
16: Yeah. Voiceover. Like, you know, I couldn't find cards that I loved, so I decided to make them myself. And
19: I've never thought of this. Yeah.
16: You know, and it's like your voiceover with you, just images of you like putting a card together and, you know, and design at your design table, something like that. It could be a cool thing. Just a short 30 seconds. It's not easy to do. I'm not saying it's easy, but you can figure it out.
18: And I'd almost say you'd have to do it, because paying for advertising is always a very challenging thing in your kind of space. If you can develop your own following, that's everything. And also try to get into the stores. I would say that too. Like, if you can get up the nerve, you know, and get up the budget to go to a show and just start building that, you have to get a line together. But there's like tens of thousands of stores out there you could be selling at.
19: Right.
18: And people are so focused on the internet, but getting some of that old fashioned, get into the stores.
19: I have considered going to the big marketplaces. There's a big Dallas market. There's one in Atlanta. And I actually was reached out to by the Dallas market, the lady who puts that together, just a few months ago. And I thought maybe I should put some money into doing that. Maybe I'll see a return on that.
18: You need to go to the markets and you need to get reps. And the whole thing is about getting reps. And it's,
19: okay, you know, that's good to know. I never even thought of that.

0: so much better at selling. And you can't do it all. It's very fun and satisfying to do everything yourself, but you can't. You have to delegate it all out. And it really, that transformed my business.
1: Yeah. That's Carlton Calvin, co-founder, president, and CEO of Razor USA. Carlton, thanks so much for coming back on the show.
0: My pleasure.
1: And by the way, if you haven't heard Carlton's original How I Built This episode, please go back and check it out. We will put a link to it in the show notes. And here is one of my favorite moments from that interview.
2: Wait, so in June of 2000, you were selling $1 million a month.
3: Yes.
2: And January of 2001, you couldn't sell one. The sales stopped?
3: Yes.
2: It doesn't make sense. It makes no sense.
3: It doesn't make sense unless you understand crazes. It happened to me so many times. And no matter how many times the retailers go through this, no matter how many times I went through this, everybody's thinking to themselves, this time is different.
2: Yeah.
3: Like this time, it's going to sell $1 million a month for the next 3 years. And they can't even just do simple math that there's not that many people.
1: And by the way, if you're working on a business and need advice, give us a call at 1-800-433-1298. That's 1-800-433-1298. Send us a one-minute message that tells us about your business and the issues or questions you'd like help with, and make sure to tell us how to reach you. This episode was produced by Casey Herman with music composed by Ramtina Arablouei. It was edited by John Isabella. This hour of Planet Money and How I Built This was produced by J.C. Howard. I'm Guy Raz, and you've been listening to How I Built This.
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9: Today on the New Yorker Radio Hour, a lot of political people say that the Democratic Party is not good at communicating its message. Well, Sarah Longwell has plenty of advice for them.
10: A politician that thinks they can talk in sound bites now is wrong. 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You can go on Joe Rogan or not go on Joe Rogan. 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
9: I'm Evan Osnos, and I'll be talking with Sarah Longwell about her new book called How to Eat an Elephant. 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
11: Live from NPR News in Washington, I'm Dan Ronan. Russia is calling yesterday's talks highly useful, yet there is no sign of a breakthrough in America's primary mission, negotiating an end to the war in Ukraine. From Moscow, here's NPR's Charles Maines.
12: Kremlin aide Yuri Shakov told reporters Witkoff and Kushner had outlined a number of ideas regarding possible avenues for a settlement to the war without categorizing the proposals or the Russian reaction. Yet Ushakov said President Vladimir Putin told the White House envoys of real progress in the Russian military campaign and again assured Moscow would achieve its objectives. Putin and Ukrainian President Volodymyr Zelensky both ordered a 3-day pause in attacks on each other's capitals to allow the Americans save travel, yet fighting continued elsewhere, with

0: Russia attacking other regions across Ukraine and Kyiv targeting oil facilities with drones in the southern Russian city of Rostov-on-Don. Charles Maines, NPR News, Moscow.
1: The state of Hawaii has declared a state of emergency as Hurricane Lowell approaches and could make landfall as soon as Monday. This is the third system over the last month to threaten Hawaii in what has been an active hurricane season in the Pacific. Lowell is a Category 3 hurricane with sustained winds of 135 miles per hour. Robbie Lowe is a meteorologist with the National Hurricane Center. He says residents should begin preparing now.
2: We're actually expecting heavy rainfall across the entire state. Lowell's bringing up a pretty large area of moisture from the south, and so we think there could be heavy rainfall totals for all of the Hawaiian Islands, all the way from Kauai down to the Big Island. So whether or not you actually get the winds, we do want folks to understand that there could be some flooding as we head through the next few days.
1: The Pacific Ocean usually averages 8 hurricanes a year. Michigan Democrats are trying to unify after a divisive primary so they can hold on to a must-win U.S. Senate seat. But healing those fractures is proving somewhat complicated. Here's NPR's Sam Greenglass.
3: Abdul El-Sayed has energized the left as he vies to replace retiring Democratic Senator Gary Peters. El-Sayed won the primary in August by roughly a percentage point. But with 2 months before Election Day, some parts of the Democratic coalition are still uneasy. Here's Alyssa Slotkin, Michigan's other Democratic senator, speaking to the Midland County Democrats.
4: And I know that you're encountering neighbors and people at the door and everything who are not sure. But let me tell you, there are plenty of things that I don't agree with Abdul on, but we agree on the really important stuff.
3: President Trump won Michigan in 2024, and Democrats see retaining the seat as key to retake the majority. Sam Greenglass, NPR News, Midland, Michigan.
1: The price of a gallon of diesel fuel hit another record today with the nationwide average of $5.89. According to AAA, California has the most expensive diesel, $7.81 a gallon. It's NPR. The National Transportation Safety Board is sending a go team to Miami after five people were killed today when an Amazon Cargo 767 slid off the runway while attempting to land at Miami International Airport. Five others were injured. The plane was en route from San Juan, Puerto Rico. It slid down the runway, went through a barrier, crossed an airport perimeter road, and then struck several cars and then caught fire. Several other people are also injured and hospitalized. The Primeair plane came to rest at the northwest area of the runway near a warehouse. Officials say that traveling into and out of the airport the next several days could be difficult. In a recent study published in the Nature journal Nature, researchers analyzed genetic data. Here's NPR's Katia Riddle.
5: Personality is shaped by many factors, including genetics. This study sought to identify genetic variants associated with broad personality traits. Elliot Tucker Drobb is a psychology professor at the University of Texas at Austin and one of the study's leaders.
6: One of the things that our study underscores is that there's not just one gene for extroversion or one gene for neuroticism. Our estimates are that it's probably closer to 20,000 variants per each of the big five.
5: The big five refers to five broad dimensions psychologists use to describe personality: openness, conscientiousness, extroversion, agreeableness, and neuroticism. Although personality can change, these traits tend to remain relatively stable during adulthood. Katie Riddle, NPR News.
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9: Welcome to the New Yorker Radio Hour. I'm Evan Osnos. I'm a staff writer at the magazine, and I'm sitting in this week for David Remnick. We've entered the final brutal season of political campaigns before the November election. The stakes, I don't need to tell you, are enormous. Both the House and the Senate could be up for grabs, and the president's approval rating is on the floor. When one poll put Donald Trump at 32% approval recently, there were headlines saying that he had crossed something called the Bush line. Now, the Bush line is a piece of analysis that comes from the political consultant Sarah Longwell. Longwell, as some of you will know, is a never-Trump Republican of long standing. And for her political research, she's been running focus groups of voters for many years. So more than almost anyone I talk to about politics, she has a very good sense of what voters really think, not what she wishes they would think. Longwell has recently written a book about how to beat President Trump and MAGA-style politics, and it's called How to Eat an Elephant. I spoke with Sarah Longwell this past week. Sarah Longwell, welcome to the show.
10: Hey, thanks for having me.
9: Sarah, a few weeks ago, as you probably saw, there was a poll that was published by Quinnipiac, fairly mainstream outfit, that showed that Donald Trump's approval rating has now dropped to 32%. This number, 32%, is actually one that you'd been talking about even before this happened. You've referred to this as the Bush line. And I want to understand what you mean. Why is that a significant number? Because Donald Trump has had some pretty low approval rating for most of his time in politics. So why does this matter?
10: And when George W. Bush left office with an unpopular war and a lousy economy, he was down at 32%. And the reason that it matters so much is not just because George W. Bush was unpopular. The party was so weak in the wake of George W. Bush that it was ripe for, in my opinion, a very dangerous reimagining, but a reimagining nonetheless. And so I think that it is very important that Donald Trump leave office as low as possible for a variety of reasons. One is, I need his presidency, and I think America needs his presidency to be viewed historically and in real time as a failure. Number two, I want it to hang like an albatross around the necks of anyone in his administration who might try to run again. And so every point that we can take off Donald Trump weakens the ability for what we have gone through this last decade to happen again or to continue to happen.
9: One of the things that you are known for, that people have really come to expect from you over the last decade, is that you spend a lot of time talking to voters and trying to, or should I say, actually, and this is a meaningful difference, listening to voters, doing these focus groups, hundreds of them, if not more by now.
10: Every week I do one or two focus groups. And it also just, it allows you, it's like cheat code for politics, because people, I've been hearing about data centers now for a couple of years. And so there's a lot of people right now who are saying, oh, these data centers, this is really impacting our politics. And I said, you know, back in 2025, when Mikey Sherrill and Abigail Spanberger were running for governor, the data centers were all over those races from voters. And so you hear things much earlier if you're listening to voters, and they won't catch you off guard politically. I just don't think we're not getting out of this unless we understand what's happening with voters. And so when I listen to them, I key in on, all right, where are they persuadable? What are the things that they want? And then all of a sudden, if you kind of strip away a lot of the ephemera of politics and you listen to what voters want, things sort of clarify and get simple. Because what they want are their material well-being to improve. They want to be safe. That's not a revelation, right? But then if you think about safety, personal safety, in regard to how people talk about crime and how people talk about immigration, you suddenly realize that so much of that discourse is about people feeling under threat. It's very difficult to find your compassion if you feel under threat. And so voters start to say, I like immigration. I think we should have immigration, but I just want people to come the right way. They don't know what the right way means. They have no idea what that process looks like. They're Americans. They've never gone through it. But they're saying, come the right way so that they know who's in the country, because they otherwise feel scared. And Trump amps that up, right? Makes you feel afraid. And that changes how people then view that policy issue.
9: What is a way that a Democrat can have an effective message on immigration that might appeal to these coveted swing voters that you're always thinking about without sacrificing the principles that they care about? What is the way that a Democrat could form a message on that?
10: Saying that the border should be closed probably is table ante for where the immigration conversation needs to be. Like, we need to have a secure border. This is something I talk about with Trump a lot, because I think Democrats try to pin Trump down on the idea that he said he was going to build a wall. He didn't build a wall. The wall is stupid. The wall isn't getting anywhere. But voters didn't hear the construction of a wall. What they heard was, this is someone who is going to take immigration seriously. And I think that Democrats also need to say, we want to keep you and your family safe. We need to know who's in the country. We should have a secure border. But I think once you say a secure border as a sort of a base level proposition, then you can say, but we want more immigrants to come here. The point of America, the thing that is great about America, is that people want to come here. I grew up thinking this. American greatness can be expressed in our, Ronald Reagan did this, in our excitement over people wanting to come here and how they can add value to America. Like, there is a pro-immigrant way to be that still is very consistent with a border being secure. Democrats seem to have just like abdicated the idea that we could talk about immigration reform or a better immigration system. And they shouldn't. They should pitch it.
11: One of the things that I think is hardest for us, anybody who's trying to interpret politics, is trying to separate out what we're hearing from what we might want to hear. I mean, how do you guard against that temptation to succumb to wishful thinking rather than rely entirely on analysis?
10: Yeah, that's a great question. When I first started doing focus groups, really, it was around Trump. It was, why did these Republican voters, and I had been a Republican my whole career, and I was like, why would they vote for this guy? So immediately, my first foray into focus groups was hearing a lot of stuff I did not like. It was learning that Republican voters with whom I sort of associated myself did not care about limited government, American leadership in the world. I was hearing all of these things that I was like, oh my gosh, like it really blew me away why they liked Donald Trump. And also, though, my background was in, I sort of cut my teeth in the gay rights movement around marriage equality and Don't Ask, Don't Tell. And so I have a deep level of optimism. I mean, you wouldn't believe the terrible things I heard listening to people during that fight, right? Things that were going to impact me directly, like why I shouldn't be allowed to get married. And so I built up a real tolerance for listening to people with a kind of fascination and then thinking, okay, here's the thing that I heard that I think we can work with.
11: You were, as some people may know, the first woman to serve as the national board chair of the Log Cabin Republicans, which, of course, is an organization for LGBT Republicans. And recently, that group removed the T for trans in order to, I think, as they put it, concentrate specifically on issues of sexual orientation and conservative values. What do you make of that decision?
10: Yeah, so I've got a non-charitable take and then I've got a charitable take. So
11: we'll take both takes.
10: You know, I was there on the board. I'll talk about this as much because those conversations are more or less private. But when I got there, there were no women, and I tried to bring on more women. I was around when we added the T. I resigned ultimately because they desperately wanted to endorse Donald Trump. I kept them. I fought hard. I didn't say it wasn't just me, but there was a group of us. We fought hard. We voted not to endorse Donald Trump going into the 2016 election. And, you know, a couple years in, they really wanted to retroactively endorse him. And I was like, I'm out of here if we do this. And that was kind of the end of that. And I think that they are supposed to be there to influence Republican administrations to the benefit of the LGBT community. But it is going the opposite way, as it has with a lot of advocacy organizations in the Trump years, where in their desperation to be at the table in the Trump administration, who obviously is on the attack against trans people all the time, they have decided to abdicate and drop the T. Okay, so Trump is more influential on them than they certainly are in the Trump administration. On the other, do you want my charitable take, though?
11: Sure.
10: It is hard, I think, for sometimes lesbians and gay men to sort of speak to the politics of trans issues because we don't know really anything more than anybody else. What I think Log Cabin could do is they could, I think they should continue to advocate for the basic civil rights of every minority group. And I think they shouldn't leave trans people behind. But I also think that
11: in effect they are doing now.
10: They totally are. But I also think that if they didn't just drop the T, I do have slight sympathy for the fact that they are being asked constantly now, not about issues that they understand, but about things like trans sports and transitioning minors. And like me, I bet they like don't know that much about that stuff, right? These are very complicated issues that people are opining a lot about with a very small understanding of a complicated issue.
11: And to put that in political terms, you have a chapter in the book called Transamerica, and I'm curious how you think these issues will figure into this election this year, and then also over the next 2 years. Are they going to be as significant, as sort of as potent an issue as they were in 2024?
10: I think so, in large part because Republicans don't have a lot going for them, period. Like, you can always tell when Republicans are really failing. You got an unpopular war, you got a bad economy. What are we going to do? We're going to talk about trans athletes, because that is their 70-30 issue where they're on the right side of things. And just about everything else, they're on the wrong side of things. And so they're going to try to go to these places where they still have public support. And I think that Democrats, much like on immigration, have to find a way to balance compassion and political pragmatism. Republicans are going to try to pin Democrats down on this issue because it's just like the wall wasn't really about the wall. Trans issues are often simply about people saying, like, are you going to operate with what they see as common sense? And this is when people say Democrats seem too far left or they seem out of touch. These are the issues that do define them on that. And so one of the lessons that I took from advocacy on the gay marriage issue was you sort of have to separate the advocacy and the political. Like, Barack Obama was not in favor of gay marriage when he ran in 2008. And the entire gay marriage movement more or less understood why, because public opinion wasn't there yet. And so the movement sort of understood our job is to get the public opinion there, and then the politicians will follow. And it seems to be doing the reverse with the trans issue. Everybody's like, politicians must lead on this. I think that the question of trans athletes, like, Democrats are going to have to find an answer. But I do think that that answer should be true for each person. Like, my biggest pitch overall, especially for politicians, is say the thing that you think is true and also feel comfortable saying, this is a complicated issue. I don't know everything about it. I'm working through it like the rest of the country is. But I also know that, like, raising kids to feel safe, I want that. Every parent is trying that. So, like, we don't need to demonize each other in the process and then go on offense about the horrible way that Republicans are demonizing and using this as a wedge issue, because I think people will recognize the compassion in that. And I just think Democrats have to get a little more comfortable saying what they actually think and being comfortable saying they're not sure what they think.
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17: It's been a year since the federal government announced the launch of Operation Midway Blitz, the aggressive campaign aimed at arresting immigrants and deporting them. 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
9: This is the New Yorker Radio Hour. I'm Evan Osnos, a staff writer at the magazine, and I co-host the New Yorker's podcast, The Political Scene. I've been speaking today with Sarah Longwell, who publishes The Bulwark. It's a political news and opinion site. Longwell has just written a book called How to Eat an Elephant, and it's a prescription for defeating the MAGA movement that has consumed the Republican Party she once loved. You've talked about AOC and Zohran Mamdani as effective political communicators on the Democratic side. Set aside for a moment, and we'll talk about it, you know, what they're advocating for in policy terms and how that's perceived among the people you're hearing from in focus groups. But what is it about their messaging that seems to be resonating with voters now?
10: I'll actually bring it to the 2024 race. The number one thing I heard about Kamala Harris was not she's too liberal or she's too moderate. When you talk to people who didn't vote in the 2024 election, you ask them, like, why didn't you vote? Even though they're Democrats, they would be like, I don't know what she stood for. I didn't know her. I didn't, I didn't connect with her. I didn't know where she stood. And I think that this ability to say to people, this is where I stand. And when you do that a lot, you can also then, they'll give you grace when you say, I'm still figuring this one out. Like, because the environment has changed in terms of, again, I'm going to go back to the communications environment or the information environment, people sit every day just like you are now. Are you developing a parasocial relationship with us as we talk? Are you used to seeing somebody sit and talk for a long period of time? You are, because that's how you're consuming things now. And so a politician that thinks they can talk in sound bites now is wrong. You cannot live in a soundbite world. You cannot live in a press release world. You have to be able to sit with people. And this is like, again, go on Joe Rogan is a stand-in. You can go on Joe Rogan or not go on Joe Rogan. The question is, can you sit for a long period of time and talk to someone who knows not that much about politics and have an engaging conversation because you're so comfortable and confident in your position on things? And this is what Mamdani does, and AOC, and Pete Buttigieg. And I think, you know, we're sort of getting a John Ossoff, but the people who are really good are people who know themselves and then are comfortable giving you the whole spread. And I think that's what people are looking for now, because this is how trust is built now in this sort of screen-to-screen environment. Personalities of the candidates have always mattered. It matters more now than ever.
9: You mentioned John Ossoff a moment ago, and he caused a sort of a surprisingly big uproar recently with his remark about Trump's aide, Natalie Harp.
19: See, he doesn't want to do the job. He wants to build his ballroom and travel with Natalie on their apparently defenseless flying palace gifted by the Emir of Qatar.
9: You know, I think this caught people by surprise because by now, look, we know Donald Trump committed sexual abuse according to a jury trial. We know that he paid off a porn star. Why did the insinuation about his aide break through in this way?
10: This is my favorite scandal that's happened recently.
9: You have a lot to choose from, but tell me more.
10: Well, because it's a communication scandal, right? This is, they Streisanded this.
9: Totally.
10: The MAGA people Streisanded the Natalie Harp
9: thing. Meaning
10: they took
9: something that was going to be ignored by most people and turned
10: it into a line. Ossoff didn't say anything. Ossoff just said, travels with Natalie. And it was just a little bit of a line toward Donald Trump needs his binky. Donald Trump needs to be comfortable. But because Donald Trump is a sexual predator, and because it's out in the ether that Natalie Harp has a very strange obsession with Donald Trump, MAGA like filled in the, this is an attack saying that they're sleeping together. Like MAGA filled that in. That was where their brains went. And so they melted down over what was a relatively innocuous statement. And to me, I just want to say, this is where I sort of think that Gavin Newsom is playing checkers and Ossoff is playing chess. Like Gavin Newsom's doing a kind of performance art imitating Donald Trump. And voters get a little, some voters or people who are hyper online get a kick out of that. That's not what they want from a serious politician. Ossoff is doing a good job of using Trump as a contrast point for what he believes in, right? He's saying they do this and that's bad, which is why what I think is good. And I think that a lot of people forget the contrast in their communications work. They forget to draw the specific thing that you are against and then you're for. You can't just do one or the other.
11: A question about the left wing of the Democratic Party. It is, in all kinds of measures, having a big moment right now. People like Abdul El-Sayed in Michigan, many others. How do you think they will fare in November? And how do you explain what they've been able to do so far?
10: I don't think that the vast majority of the country or these voters are getting like wildly more socialist. I actually think what's happening is there is a combination right now of an affordability crisis that people are desperate for somebody to focus on, which gives somebody like a Mamdani who comes in talking about rent. And again, they're not thinking about Mamdani's solutions exactly. They're not saying, I'm obsessed with the idea of, subsidizing some grocery stores. It's not the policy solution. It's that he's talking relentlessly about affordability. Now, here's the thing, though. Fact is, they're very excited that as the far left, they have beaten more moderate candidates. And then most of them are in safe Democratic seats where they never have to go face a Republican. El-Sayed is in the process right now of realizing that just beating the center left isn't enough. And the things that you did to win your primary are suddenly very much under scrutiny by swing voters. So like El-Sayed could squeeze through. We'll see. We'll see what kind of race he runs. I do think El-Sayed he's apologizing for some things. He's distancing himself from some things. So like, we'll see if he can get there. But he's one of the only people who's in a real test now from the far left because he actually has to run against and win in a swingier place.
11: Should Democrats retake the House, what do you think their agenda for the next 2 years should be? And if I can drive the point home here, just to be more specific, do you think they should pursue impeachment or do you think they should look elsewhere?
10: Some people I respect very much believe that they should pursue impeachment. I do not think that they should pursue impeachment. Because if there's one thing that I have seen out of voters during the Trump years, it is that when Democrats do impeachment, the rally round Trump effect is so potent, right? Because they've got somebody to fight against. Right now, Republicans, they're mad at Trump. And if I were Democrats, instead of impeaching Trump the man, go after the tariffs. Go after the war. Go after ICE. Do not do anything that raises his approval ratings. Like, keep going on offense and sinking him lower. Impeachment won't do that. There are
11: focus
10: lots of
11: on the
10: things
11: issues
10: that will.
11: That brung you to the dance in this case, essentially. We can't go too long here in this conversation without talking about corruption. We sometimes hear that corruption should be the biggest thing that voters care about with Donald Trump. Is that true? Or are you finding in your own work that that's not having as big effect as one might assume?
10: There are times to listen and treasure what the voters are telling you. And then there are times to understand that what the voters are telling you shouldn't necessarily guide how you think about your offense. For example, a lot of people who do qualitative work or even polling will say, corruption's not a great message because everybody thinks both parties are corrupt. However, that's where you have to listen a little deeper. Corruption at the scale that Donald Trump is doing it is extraordinary. People should be all over corruption. This is one of those times when you have to build the narrative yourself. Donald Trump has persuaded people on a great many issues through his own kind of narrative dominance. If Democrats all talked about the scale of corruption all the time, that is how you get people. And you do it with the contrast of saying, you are getting poorer. Trump is in a war getting rich off of oil. He's doing insider tradings for his taco wing on tariffs and Iran. Like, seize that, push that, be outraged by it. Tell people how it's harming them. And just because you listen to voters and they're like, well, everyone's corrupt, that's the kind of thing that you ignore for the broader narrative opportunity.
11: I'm curious, you are at this point, correct me if I'm wrong, not a Democrat, but you hang out with Democrats. You know, is there a point at which you say to yourself, and are you doing that basically because you are still imagining that there is a future in which the Republican Party can become recognizable to you again and it can be a home to you again? Is there a point at which you say no and the Democratic Party is your future?
10: The Republican Party is absolutely not my future. There is no person who has supported Trump throughout the Trump era that I would ever trust in American politics. Like, if you ask me my personal politics, me and Mamdani share very, very little personal politics. But I don't think Mamdani is a bad person who wants bad things for people. What I look for in politicians is, do they seem like they want to help people? I want people whose strategy for governing is a uniting strategy for governing. We can have policy debates all day long. Will this policy improve people's lives better than this policy? I'm game for those. Those are good. But right now in this moment, I'm like, does this person want America to succeed or fail? Do they want its people to thrive or to be consumed by hatred and anger? So I think Trump has taught a lesson to the Republican Party. It's extraordinarily dangerous and pernicious. And it's going to take a long time to sort of get them out of that.
11: As soon as we get through these midterms, the 2028 election season is upon us. How do you see the nomination fight inside the Republican world shaping up?
10: Donald Trump is going to try to exert control over the Republican primary. He is going to try to pick who the next person is. Again, going back to where we started, which is why I want to see Trump leave with the lowest approval rating imaginable. What I always wanted was Joe Biden to win by like 10 points. Like, I needed in that in 2020, right? You needed to demonstrate that Trump was done, a thorough rejection of it. And we didn't get that. And I think that the only way to get that and to move forward, and I think we're uniquely positioned now to have somebody sort of come onto the political scene who says, we don't have to live like this, guys.
11: Do you see anybody like that?
10: I look at both John Ossoff and Pete Buttigieg, and I think, run together. People are going to say you're not going to elect a gay person and he doesn't do well with Black people, and we can have all of those conversations. But they are both making an affirmative pitch for a new generation of leadership, a new way of approaching the world that does have has lots of offense in it, but also has an affirmative vision. And they look like they are trying to make things better. But I have a few mini theories. One is, I think that one of the ways that Democrats deal with the fact that they have a wedge issue on between Israel and Palestine right now, like within their own ranks on this issue, is to nominate a Jewish guy, John Ossoff, who is quite critical of Israel and how our current relationship is. I think that is a good, healthy, I mean, it's not all identity, but there's something there that I think can be healing for the party. And whoever comes, man, do they have a big task in front of them. Because first they have to unite their party, and then they have to unite this country.
11: Sarah, you've helped make us smarter in the process of understanding our present, and I think also perhaps figuring out where it goes from here. Thank you so much for joining us.
10: Hey, thanks for having me. This is great.
11: Sarah Longwell's new book is called How to Eat an Elephant. I'm Evan Osnos. You can read my work and all of my colleagues' coverage of the midterm elections at newyorker.com. And you can subscribe to The New Yorker there as well, newyorker.com. 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Stick around.

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0: This is the New Yorker Radio Hour. I'm Evan Osnos, sitting in for David Remnick. For more than 30 years, Edwige Dondika has written about the experiences of Haitians and Haitian Americans. She's written fiction, memoir, and journalism. And in The New Yorker, Dondika has covered the impact of the Trump administration's campaign of mass deportation. Her new book is a novel set in Miami about a woman working as a real estate broker. She spoke about the book with my colleague, staff writer Doreen Sanfelix.
1: Edwige Dondika inhabits many genres and forms. In her latest novel, Dondika writes about Magnolia Ely, a woman in her early 30s who moves from upstate New York to Miami and starts working as a real estate agent and is living with her daughter and her daughter's father. She's also dealing with her parents' precarious situation back in Haiti in Kwadebouke. Edwige Dondika is the first Haitian writer that I ever read. And myself, being a first-generation Haitian-American, I was taught by her example that writing was something that could be available to me. I'd love for you to read a passage from Day.
2: Thank you. The book's title is Day, D-E, accent grave Y, and it means grief, mourning in Haitian Creole. On the day of the Brickell apartment closing in early February, I do a walkthrough with Zola that she had requested before Isis does hers with the Cabreras. Zola walks in and out of every room, her sparkly black leggings and matching top catching the morning light. So many people have been here since we listed, she says, flipping a light switch on and off in the main closet of the primary bedroom. That stops today, I say, as she exits the room. She walks over to the kitchen faucet, turns it on, and lets the water flow. Is home the place where we are born, or is it the place where we die, she asks. I'm not sure, I say, taken off guard. Her back is to me, and I can't see her face, which I think is her intention. We are seeds in one soil and weeds in another, she continues as she turns off the water. She opens and closes the refrigerator, then the dishwasher and oven. We don't always choose where we call home, she says to the walls. Sometimes it's others who decide.
1: I remember in reading this novel, really catching myself feeling unmoored by that passage, because Magnolia is such an interesting protagonist because she doesn't vocalize or verbalize a lot of her feeling. And in this scene, it's almost as if Zola becomes the vessel through which we can hear Magnolia's anxieties about home. Can we talk about how you envisioned the idea of home when you were plotting this novel?
2: Well, I mean, even, you know, I borrow these words actually from something I wrote years ago when in the Dominican Republic, folks mm-hmm. were getting expelled by the thousands after this court decision, La Sentencia. And I had just gone to the border between Haiti and the Dominican Republic with some journalist friends. And afterwards, we're trying to put some thoughts together. And, you know, I was thinking, like, as Cyrus says, what is home when home won't let you stay? Mm-hmm. And so when I was thinking of Magnolia as sort of like this generation, the next generation, like your generation, who feel in some ways entitled to a sense of home because they were born someplace, while at the same time, you know, as we're talking about birthright citizenship in the U.S., then there's like all these powers saying, oh, no, you thought this was your home, mm-hmm. this isn't your home. And how do you still like define home when home doesn't want you, when home is rejecting you, while at the same time, you know, this idea, that's this idealized idea of return that so many people of my parents' right. generation has, it's just been obliterated by the circumstances and conditions of a place that you thought would be your place to return to.
1: Yes. My parents came in the 70s, my mother and my father in the 80s. And you were born in Haiti and you came at the age of 12. Magnolia becomes so emblematic of what you're discussing, which is how Miami itself as a city that is, to use a worn cliche, a melting pot, is also changing via gentrification of neighborhoods like Little Haiti, like Liberty City. And there's an interesting moment in the novel where she wonders, am I a gentrifier? Mm-hmm. Can you maybe talk about the ways Miami has changed from 2002 to where we are now?
2: Yeah, I mean, Miami at some point started being part of this big real estate bubble. But when we first moved to Miami, people would refer to Miami like in the Miami Vice. Mm-hmm. Like they had seen Miami Vice and they thought I was like living among flamingos.
1: And chest hair.
2: Yes, exactly. And I'm like, even Miami Beach was no longer like that. But gradually, when you go deeper into the communities, you see the contrast of the people who were living really luxurious lives. Mm-hmm. And then you also had very poor communities. And then folks started realizing as, you know, climate change was becoming more, you know, relevant to the forefront of people's minds, that communities like Overtown, Liberty City, and Little Haiti had a higher elevation. So then, mm-hmm. then the gentrification started, and people who, for example, were renting, and a lot of folks in the Haitian community were renting in those areas, then they were forced out. And then you had the big developers coming into communities like that. And that's why there are folks also who moved to the Midwest, I think from South mm-hmm. Florida and other places, who moved to places like Springfield, Ohio, and looking for jobs, because also the cost of living became higher for working people. But Miami, in a way, I think, even before I moved there, there were folks that my parents' friends who thought of South Florida or Florida even as once you had abandoned mm-hmm. this idea of returning to Haiti, that was a possibility where you're closer to Haiti. Mm-hmm. And a lot of the characters in the book are also in that space where they're like, you know, at least I'm close to Haiti. I can go right. sometimes, like that one auntie who goes for the day. at least I have proximity, and I can go back and forth. Even if I can't have my dream of retiring there.
1: Something that really strikes me and also speaks to me personally is the way Haiti is a place in this novel, while not being someplace that we actually go to. It's a place that's filtered through voice notes, through WhatsApp messages, through phone calls with Magnolia's father, her mother, and her half-brother, who are living in Kwadibuka in this house. How were you envisioning, you know, we have the reality of American imperialism that has created gang violence in Haiti, right? And you create your version of that through this group called Samama, which means the motherless, the group of gang members that imperil the lives of Magnolia's parents and her half-brother in Kwadibuka. How are you thinking about research, you know, taking from news and putting that within the fiction world that you were trying to create?
2: There were so many of us who have family members that, for example, in the last, you know, few years have moved from areas to areas because their armed groups come to one area, they go to another, and others who might have family members who are displaced folks right. Camps, but there's like that constant worry. So it's such a, you know, like a part of our daily concerns and realities that I feel like it would be hard to ignore. And I don't know, I'd be curious, but with your family, like mm-hmm. the trifecta of like Facebook, YouTube, and voice notes.
1: I will say that my mother's house is very loud. Every time I get there, her phone is blaring.
2: My mother-in-law, who lives with us, who's 91 years old, is always on the voice note between the YouTube and the voice note. So we have all these different connections. Mm-hmm. But I think it's just the really beautiful way of just saying, I also want to see people living their daily lives, you know. And, you know, I was in Haiti this summer. I was in the South. And it is just like, it's so powerful to just see women's groups who are, you know, organizing to protect domestic violence victims, or women who are doing micro-lending, to just see, like, you know, it's like, yes, get la vie, you know, people are yes. still, in spite of everything, trying to live their lives, and people believe in this country, and they have a lot of obstacles, but they have their souls invested in it. And we, like in the diaspora, You know, we get both of that. We get the tragedy and we get the beauty. We get, like, there's a child born, and and all these technologies make it easier for us to see it, to be, like, invested, to be there, even though we're not physically there, to be there in these new ways.
1: Right. I want to talk about the many hats that you wear as a writer, because we're talking about this novel, but, you know, at any given time, we might be talking about an essay that you've published in this magazine, or short stories, or you as a reporter, which I think is, like, to me, another really incredible element of your practice. What draws you to research? How do you conduct your research? Why do you feel that it's, you know, there are some novelists who feel that I don't deal with facts. Why do you feel that you're drawn to that factiness?
2: I love research, in part because I don't fully trust my full opinion. Like, so I will think, I'm like, why should people listen to me? Like, and so I usually, like, I want to talk to other people and see kind of, like, what they're thinking. And so I try to draw from the different works that I do, and I feel like they inform one another. So, like, writing nonfiction, I think, makes me very attentive to detail, especially writing nonfiction for The New Yorker, where everything is checked so much. So now I'm, like, fact-checking myself and the fiction. And you could just, like, overlap the things that inform one another. So that's been really beneficial to me.
1: I was drawn to certain moments in Day because you talk about this restaurant, Chef Creole.
2: Oh, Lord.
1: I'm going to ask the question. You know exactly what I'm going to ask. But there was this moment in the news where the owner of Chef Creole, which is this chain restaurant in Miami, Haitian food, Haitian takeout food, he came out as a Republican and also someone who is quite upset because he's losing most of his staff, given that the administration has ended TPS. And there, to me, there was, like, this incredible slippage when I was reading your novel and hearing that news. How do we describe the, you know, Haitian business owner who lives in a city like Miami and has these conservative ideals? Like, where does this come from? I think in the news, we are maybe not understanding how slippery some of these allegiances are within the community and also within government officials. You know, you have a Republican governor in Springfield who's saying that we need our Haitians here. And then you have this Haitian owner of Chef Creole who's a Trump supporter and is now expressing regret.
2: Yeah. And then you also have, there's a Haitian American council person in Florida who is behind a lot of the legislation to take away people's bank accounts and so
1: their homes.
2: Yeah. So it shows the complexity of the community. For the Chef Creole, I was a bit disappointed that not so much in, you know, people allowed to believe what they believe, but it was not a mystery, right? There was a whole other administration where the administration had made it clear their goals. They had tried to defeat TPS before. And there was a whole campaign where they were saying that Haitians eat cats and dogs and that mass deportations were going to start in Springfield, Ohio. We had a very vulnerable community where people were afraid and there were meetings and he wasn't uninformed about what might happen. And yet you still make that decision. And I think he's coming out perhaps as a Trump supporter to be like, hey, I'm one of you. And he feels maybe, I'm just, like, novelist speculating here, that he thinks, oh, because I'm on that side, that might lead to more sympathy. But I think that's, like, that's very sort of, if that's, I'm just, like, the speculation, if that's, like, the approach of coming out and saying those things, it's not, you know, clearly you knew these people's intentions. You know what they wanted to do.
1: I want to talk about coming back to New York from being in Miami. If I can, you know, maybe consolidate the change that would have happened. I know obviously you were still going back and forth, but I remember going on the subway in the late 2010s and hearing the announcer describe Newkirk Avenue on the 2 train as Little Haiti.
3: This is Newkirk Avenue, Little Haiti.
1: Right? And that's when we had this like momentous celebration of this community that at that point had been in the hundreds of thousands and had completely changed the fabric of that borough, not to speak of the city itself.
2: Now, if you to imagine that same signaling of like, oh, what a beautiful thing, we have a little, you know, corner that is connected to us, makes you more vulnerable.
1: Makes you a target.
2: Exactly. There's so many hard stories in the community right now. You know, people who are, whether it's in Miami or here, who, like, two parents, if, you know, are they're afraid to both go out at the same time in case, like, one is taken by ICE, like, at least there's someone else to pick up.
1: Something that I think people really need to understand is that, you know, TPS was set up in 2010. And so you were talking about people who have children that are American born and are, you know, ready to go to college, who now have their sense of guardianship has been destabilized. But I think so much about Springfield and the images that are coming out of Springfield of people with, you know, monitors on their anklets. They're horrible images. They're images that I find myself not only pained by, but like I bristle against because I'm like, that's not us. That's not our people. Like you can't put us in these chains, literally. What's your sense of how a city like Springfield, which had its economy completely, you know, revitalized by the community that moved there, what's your sense of how it's coping or how it's seeing its future?
2: Well, I saw that image too, especially of that gentleman who
1: yes.
2: just collapsed coming out with a monitor on his leg. And it's purposeful, right? Like the whole criminalization of it all. In Haitian families, it's like, and this is why it's also been so difficult to see how many families, even inside, like in these armed groups, like sort of like the young men have been pulled into these groups. But if somebody called you like a criminel, you know, it was like the worst insult. Like,
1: or vagabond.
2: Yes, exactly. This man, I think one of the things that he was thinking, like, I'm not, like, I'm a criminal now because I have, you know, and it also the vulnerability of that, of knowing that someone knows that, like, they're sort of like you're waiting to be rounded up. And I speak to someone in Springfield who works with folks who have TPS. A lot of folks who left now, some of them where they lived has been taken over by armed groups, so they don't really have even a physical place within, like, Port-au-Prince or that area to return to. So it's a very... it's a kind of limbo that is so disheartening where people are trying to,
1: yes.
2: to figure out their life, like what to do next.
1: Right. And I think there's, through social media, almost a kind of unintentional counter-programming that is really surfacing, that is showing Haiti, first of all, as a country of 10 different departments, as a country of different regions where people are living lives that are as diverse as the lives that they might live in the States. And to me, it's such a, I don't know, there's almost like a paradox when you look at American media, because we are in this moment of, you know, the great delegalization of not only Haitians, but also Syrians and Venezuelans and Hondurans under this administration, their ending of TPS. That's the news story, the capital N news story. But there's also, I go on TikTok and people are having white parties. They're, you know, they're wanting to show that they are not just this downtrodden people in the way that they are sometimes depicted.
2: And that we're very complex.
1: Yes.
2: We're very complex to, I mean, you wrote about this summer with the World Cup, right? to see just...
4: You're the interviewee here.
2: No, I mean, but to see, for me, that was just like really fascinating to see the young people, like my children and their like grenades.

0: but it sure is nice to have a bit of relief from the onslaught now and then.
1: Absolutely. Thank you so, so much, Edwidge Shantika. I'm so glad to be here with you.
0: Thank you. Thank you so much for having me. It's been wonderful chatting with you.
2: Edwige Dantica's new novel is called Day. She talked with Doreen Sanfelix of The New Yorker. I'm Evan Osnos. David Remnick will be back next week. And on the podcast of The New Yorker Radio Hour, you can hear David's conversation with the late Gloria Steinem. It was recorded when Steinem's memoir, My Life on the Road, had just come out in 2015. Thanks for joining me today. We hope you have a terrific holiday.
3: 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Our theme music was composed and performed by Merrill Garbus of Tune Yards, with additional music by Louis Mitchell. This episode was produced by Max Balton, Adam Howard, David Krasnow, Jeffrey Masters, Louis Mitchell, Jared Paul, and Ursula Summer, with guidance from Emily Botine and assistance from Michael May, David Gable, Elliot Wright, Erica Huang, and Alejandra Deckett.
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9: Not a lot of people know that this is happening.
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14: Empathy is the understanding that someone else's world is just as real as yours.
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16: Live from NPR News in Washington, I'm Dan Ronan. Five people were killed today when a cargo jet crashed at Miami International Airport. As NPR's Ping Wong reports, local officials say the scene was chaotic.
17: Just before 2 p.m. on Sunday afternoon, an Amazon cargo plane crashed as it tried to land at the busy Florida airport. Miami-Dade Sheriff Rosie Cordero-Stutz says it overran the runway.
18: It came to rest at a field adjacent to the airport. At this time, we can confirm that we have at least five deceased individuals, and we have multiple individuals that were transported to local hospitals with unknown injuries.
17: Video posted on social media shows the Boeing 767 with its tail over the airport's fence and thick black smoke rising from the aircraft. Local officials said there was a fuel leak they were working to mitigate. It's unclear so far what caused the crash, though the National Transportation Safety Board says they're sending a team to the site and launching an investigation. The airport is open again, but passengers have been warned to expect long delays and cancellations. Ping Huang, NPR News.
16: President Trump's super PAC is wading into the midterm elections to support Republicans. NPR's Mara Liasson reports.
19: Trump's super PAC, MAGA Inc., has been sitting on more than $400 million in cash, and the president is finally beginning to spend it.
3: I think I have like close to $1 billion in the super PAC, and I'm allocating probably $400 or $500.